0: Soldiers were preparing to launch sea mines. It's the first known American military action since July. U.S. President Donald Trump said Iran has been warned not to place new mines near international shipping routes. To Japan. Heavy rainfall along the western coast has triggered flash floods. Japan's meteorological agency issued level 5 emergency rain warnings for 3 cities. Weather officials are urging residents to stay on high alert for landslides. Alberta is now home to almost 30 betting operators after the province opened its gambling market in July. And operators are offering new kinds of ways to bet, including prop and micro-betting. Tom Nightingale is the editor of Canadian Gaming Business. He explains it comes with risks.
1: Addiction, potential market, you know, the potential for market manipulation. We've seen several sports betting scandals in the US. There was Jonte Porter for the Toronto Raptors, right? Banned by the NBA for affecting his own performances.
0: In a statement, Service Alberta Minister Dale Nally says gambling operators are required to monitor suspicious activity and all participants are prohibited from betting on events they may be able to influence. NASA launched a new piece of hardware today. The Nancy Grace Roman Space Telescope will search for the answers to cosmic mysteries and for Earth-like planets that could harbor life. And as Philip Lee Shannock tells us, it will rely on Canadian technology to do it.
2: And liftoff. Go
3: atop a SpaceX Falcon Heavy rocket, NASA's Nancy Grace Roman Space Telescope lifts off from the Kennedy Space Center in Florida. Nikki Fox of NASA's Space Mission Directorate says the telescope could detect thousands of new exoplanets.
4: Because one of our main goals at NASA is answering the question, are we alone in the universe?
3: At the heart of the $4 billion project is Canadian tech. Marie-Yves Ducharme is head of Montreal-based Nuvu Cameras.
5: And we're the eyes of an important instrument to discover life somewhere else in the universe.
3: Roman will travel for 100 days, then begin peering into space. Its planned 5-year mission could double depending on how much fuel it uses. Philip Lee Shannock, CBC News, Toronto.
0: And that is the World This Hour. 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For CBC News, I'm Gina Louise Phillips.
6: Looking now at the BC weather. For the north coast, showers and a low of 12 degrees overnight. For the Peace region, partly cloudy with a low of 9. For the central interior, a few clouds and a low of 9 degrees overnight. For the southeast, clearing, a low down to 7. For the southern interior, partly cloudy overnight, a low of 9. And along the south coast, a few showers overnight, then clearing with a low of 12 degrees. On Monday, sunny to start, then increasing clouds. Highs from 20 to 25 inland.
7: Cherry!
8: Cherry!
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9: Joshua Well is in a classroom surrounded by Japanese students, eager to shout out the names of the foods he's showing them on his flashcards.
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10: So I teach elementary school on Wednesdays and Fridays. Super genki, always full of energy. So you have to match that energy every morning. I'm kind of looked at it as the class clown. I really bonded with my grade 5 class over when I would squat in Simon Says. They would get super excited and I would say, "Squat the power!" And they would all lose it. And at recess, they would come up to me and say, "Joshua, squat the power!" And they would squat.
9: Trevor, squat the power!
11: You know, while you might not be able to or even want to picture your English teacher squatting, this fun little game of Simon Says will sound familiar to thousands of Canadians who have left Canada to teach English abroad. Now, Joshua has dreamed of living in Japan since he was 14 years old. And now, thanks to the Japan Exchange and Teaching Program, which is JET for short, he's there. And there have been a few surprises along the way.
10: Initially, I didn't even think I was going to get into JET. So when I found out and I got accepted into the program, I was like, oh my God, my dreams are coming to life. Like, I need to take this seriously. Like, this is happening. I'm moving to Japan 2 months after I'm graduating university. Like, this is amazing. I'm young and I have no idea what I'm doing, but I find comfort in that. I'm not supposed to know what I'm doing at this age. I'm supposed to be able to mess up and fail. That's what your 20s are for. I arrived in Japan August 4th, 2025. I didn't sleep on my flight. It was a 13-hour direct flight from Toronto to Tokyo. I watched 3 movies and I drank 5 coffees to stay awake. But when I got off the plane and I got into Narita Airport, I was joyous. I was excited. It was 38 degrees Celsius. I'm running through the airport in a full suit, greeting everyone with konnichiwa. I always knew that I was going to stay for 5 years, minimum. Initially, I expected to live in a city in Japan. I asked for Kyoto, Okinawa, and Osaka. And I got placed on an island called Yuge Island. So we have a population of a couple thousand here. And I'm one of 4 foreigners on the island. So I stand out wherever I go. We have 1 convenience store and 2 grocery stores. And you're bound to always run into somebody you know. Keeping that in mind, I also have to be on my best behavior and make sure that I'm being the best person I can be on this island. It's a big responsibility to have these kids look up to me and as a guest to their country, I strive to be somebody they want to talk to, and it set me at ease knowing that I would spend potentially the next 5 years of my life in a place where people knew my name, they knew my face, they respected who I was, and more importantly, I had a role in their community.
11: I gotta say, Ify, I give credit to anyone who's able to just pack up their life and move to another city, another country.
9: Thank you. I have been waiting for you to give me credit for this.
11: I know you did. And I was always impressed because it's something I always wanted to do. I chickened out every single time. And it's one of my biggest regrets.
9: What's held you back?
11: Fear. Worry. Like just not knowing like what is on the other side when I land somewhere, like not having like that support system, just so many different anxieties in my brain just say, yeah. No.
9: It's funny. Those things that you worry about are the exact things that make traveling, that make relocating so exciting on top of the fearful things, but also just an opportunity to figure out who are you after you experience something so unfamiliar.
11: Yeah, there's a big world out there beyond our Canadian borders, and it's easy to feel that pull at times to explore and experience it all.
9: Today on Now or Never, we are packing up suitcases, jumping on planes with people trying to make a life in a place that is far from home. Like this family of 3 who bought a 1-way ticket to South Africa.
12: We realized how lucky we were because not everybody is when trying and doing IVF. So every time I look at my son, I feel this pressure and this responsibility to live a big, bold life. And at first we thought, maybe we'll just start traveling a little bit more. And then that idea started to snowball.
9: Or a Canadian nurse who doesn't think twice about flying directly into conflict zones around the world.
13: My family and friends are used to it at this point. I mean, like, so when are you off to Iran? When are you off to Iraq? And they kind of come to expect, you know, whatever plans I had with them, I'll probably have to flake on.
9: And a couple who fell in love on a dance floor in Bogota have to figure out how to make their international romance go the distance.
14: And I saw Lara in this red dress with a group of friends dancing, and I just thought, wow,
15: she looked beautiful.
16: We just started chatting and we could never stop from there.
11: Plus more from Joshua in Japan, where he'll tell us why he's putting down roots and renovating a 100-year-old house in a country he's only been in for 7 months.
9: I am Ife Chiwetelu.
11: And I'm Trevor Dineen.
9: This is Now or Never.
11: Attention listeners, if you could please put up your tray tables and make sure your seats are in a fully inclined position. We are about to begin our descent into Valencia, Spain, to meet a 78-year-old Canadian who may be living her best life.
17: So since I've been here, I learned how to play Mahjong. It's a tough game. It really takes me out of my comfort zone. It really does. But yesterday I played and I won two hands, so I'm doing okay. I go to Spanish class every Wednesday morning from 10 into 11. I meet with a friend who helps me with pronunciation. I go to Tai Chi once a week. And at least twice a week, I'm out having lunch with my girlfriends. And at least twice a week, we go for happy hour. A beer is under 2 euros. A glass of wine is under 2 euros. If you want a glass of water, it's 4 euros. So what do you think I'm drinking? Oh, it's fun. It's really fun. My name is Janet Skog-Reed. I'm 78 years old, mother of three, grandmother of six. I'm First Nations. I'm divorced. I retired at 70. I sold my apartment and I moved in with my daughter and her husband. 3 years after that, my son and daughter-in-law decided that they would like to give their three kids an opportunity for a cultural experience in a country where they didn't speak the language. And I could feel my heart going. It's like, what am I going to do for that year? I mean, like, I don't know how I'll survive. And Jeff said, no, you're coming with us. I was overjoyed. My bags are packed. I can't wait to go.
11: I love this because, like, I'm meeting Janet now. Like, this is the only version of Janet that I know. And she seems like she is just living life, happy, energized. If I had met you a year before you moved to Spain, what would I have noticed about you that was different?
17: Not as adventurous. My life, I would say, was on the boring side, although I helped my kids with their kids. Just to be able to visit my best girlfriends who lived across the city, you'd have to jump in a car, you'd have to pay $20 to park your car. And here, nobody has a car. On every block, there's a place to grab a drink. So you meet your friends all the time. It's just an easier life. It was a hard life for me in Vancouver. And yet I'd lived my whole life there. I lived 75 years in Vancouver, and I guess I became used to it. But I want some fun in my life. And I had raised three kids, most of it on my own, and I had struggled financially. Yeah, it was a life of service, but I was used to that. I lived with my mother before she died, and I took care of her until she died. So that really describes who I was, a life of service. And I loved every minute of it. And it seems weird now. It's like I wake up sometimes feeling guilty because I'm not helping anybody do anything but myself.
11: That's helping someone, though. You're helping you. You got to help yourself first.
17: I know. And I'm learning that. I'm learning how wonderful it is and how easy it is and the benefits of me being happy and how it reflects on my kids because they're happy that I'm happy. They saw me struggle for many, many, many years and go without and sacrifice. And this is the first time in my life where I've gone, it's all about me for a change. Wow.
11: That's twice now they've come to you. Once they've come to you and said, you know what, we're moving to Spain. But when they came to you the second time and said, you know what, we're moving back home. We're going back to Vancouver. Did you know right away I'm going to stay, or did you have to wrestle with that decision for a little bit?
17: Okay, so this is really interesting. The moment I got off the plane when we first arrived at Valencia Airport, I looked around and I went, oh my God, I'm home. And I knew from that moment, it didn't matter what happened, I was going to be very happy there. I had to somehow find a way to stay. I knew there were a lot of hoops I'd have to go through, but I was prepared for the challenge. And you know what? You just do it. And I kept thinking as they were leaving, I kept thinking, I might never go home. I'm going to miss you and I love you and you can always come and visit and I can always go visit. I can't imagine myself going home. This has turned out to be the best life. So every day I'm happy. The rain, sometimes when it rains here, it reminds me of Vancouver and it makes me sad. But most of the time it's sunny and beautiful and, you know, I've got so much crammed into one day that I'm trying to do and trying to accomplish that my life is going by at 100 miles an hour.
11: Do you ever grieve the years you didn't live this boldly?
17: Oh, God, yes. And I hate to say regret. I don't think it's regret, but that kind of inner self feels really sad that I didn't get some of the opportunities that I have now. I wonder how it might have changed my life. I wonder how maybe I would have been a different person, but I'm the kind of person that puts my head down. I have to stay on the straight and narrow because I've got to save enough money so that one day when I'm older and the kids are gone and I have no more responsibility, I can spend some time on myself. What scared me was some of my friends had already died. And I'm going, okay, at 70, I think it's time I stopped working. I think I've given it enough. I've got enough money and I need to start experiencing this because sometimes when people retire, they retire and within a year they have had a heart attack and died or they've had a stroke and they're not mobile. And I went, oh my God, I'm right down to the line here. I got to start really taking my health seriously because I don't want to, you know, retire and then find I'm in a wheelchair.
11: The way you just describe yourself feeling like that, like, do you think society underestimates a lot of times what people can become later in life?
17: Oh, of course they do. And to me, that's very sad because I always think that once you've lived your life and you have all of that wisdom packed into your brain, you're thriving by the time you decided to retire. But I just don't think that there's enough information out there for older people to appreciate the fact that, yes, you're capable. Yes, you can do it. Even if you have heart conditions or you have mobility conditions, you can do it. And even if you're spending all of the money that you've saved, you can't take it with you. Might as well spend it and enjoy every moment while you're doing it. I'm not afraid. I'm not afraid to do anything anymore. I've never been happier. I've never been healthier. And you know what? I'm still young. I still have a lot of desire and passion. And there's so many things that I want to accomplish. And it's like, oh, God, I better hurry up because time's ticking away.

0: Janet actually writes a newsletter home every single month, letting her family know exactly what she's done, where she's been, and how she's living her best life.
1: Yeah. I love what Janet says about feeling underestimated as you get older. Because Janet is proof that really anything is possible. Reinvention is forever a possibility. Trying something new, rediscovering parts of yourself. I really love that.
0: Yeah. Age is just a number.
1: And you know someone else who proves that? Vivian Ketchum. If you've been listening to Now or Never for a while, you might know her because she is the guest with the most number of appearances on Now or Never, with a record 5 times that she's been on the show. And she shared things like her experiences at residential school. She let us surprise her for her high school graduation in her 60s. But her most recent appearance at the Now or Never 10th anniversary live show was Vivian at her most unleashed. Unhinged? You tell me.
2: I liked hugging you. You smell good. First time as being a comedian.
1: Yeah.
2: So I like it when it's gentle the first time.
1: We're going to skip right over that. You will hear the full episode of the Now or Never live show, at least the parts that are safe for broadcast. That's coming to you next week, so look out for that. This is Now or Never. I'm Ify.
0: And I'm Trevor.
1: And there is something about travel for me that makes me feel like anything is possible. You know, you could be in a completely different environment, climate. You're surrounded by people who have no idea or expectations of how you should be. You're meeting people you'll likely never see again. It's the perfect time to try on a new persona, a new outlook on life, or a new relationship.
3: Hi, my name is Aaron. I'm from Calgary, Alberta, originally from the UK.
4: My name is Laura, and I'm from Bogota, Colombia.
3: Laura is my wife, now almost coming up a year.
4: Yes.
1: In late 2023, Aaron Cresswell had no clue his path was about to collide with Laura Fajardo.
3: That first night I arrived, and it was a Saturday night, so I thought, well, why not see what the nightlife is about? Found a pub. I remember I walked in and the place was very busy, lots of people dancing, a lot of activity. And I looked to my left and I saw Laura in this red dress with a group of friends dancing. And I just thought, wow, you look beautiful.
4: I was with some friends celebrating a birthday. Not looking for anything else within the night. We just start chatting and we could never stop from there.
1: After their night out, Aaron and Laura kept in touch and he ended up changing his return flight just so he could spend a little bit more time with her in Bogota.
3: You know, I felt like no one else was there, you know, when we first met. We were just kind of in our own world. We were walking around holding hands. It was like we were already in a relationship, but it felt so natural. And something that really stood out to me is when I left, you know, I felt like there was something missing. You know, I had a layover in Houston and I sat there and felt, but I need this person in my life. I felt as though if this is the right person, if this is the person for me, I'll figure out a way. I mean, I've moved country, I guess now it's 4 times in my life. And I thought to myself, well, if it really came down to it, you know, I would go there.
4: On my side, I was living in Colombia for my whole life. So it was not easy to think like to move to another country. The certain feeling was we want to see each other again and we will make it work no matter what.
1: So every few months, Aaron would fly to Bogota to see Laura. And Laura tried to visit Calgary, but her visitor visa was denied twice. So Aaron decided to pack his bags for a final time and move to Bogota to be with Laura.
3: I think the biggest concern was, what is the standard of living? You know, is there jobs for English speakers, knowing that my Spanish was very, very basic? You need a Colombian ID, which ended up taking, you know, about 4 months, a bank account, which I couldn't get without a job.
4: I knew there were many things different. Security, how you feel safe in different places, the language.
3: One of the the difficult components was the they had a water cutoff. It was every 9 days, no water. So that was new. And then the amount of people. I mean, it's busy. Bogota is a very popular city, 9 or 10 million people. And the sound of the motorbikes, you know, the horns nonstop. There's a lot of stingers.
4: And somehow I've been used to that kind of noise that is not so stressful for me or difficult for me, but I knew that having noise since 7 in the morning to 3 in the morning, it would be a struggle, and it was at a certain point. We had to, like, work on it, like, soundproof. At a certain point, of course, we had this struggle of feeling maybe a little, me feeling a little bit guilty of bringing him to this environment, this chaos that he was maybe struggling with.
1: Although they enjoyed traveling Colombia together, after 6 months of living there, Aaron decided to move back to Canada.
3: It seems like not a lot of time, but I think it was a good shot, a good attempt, and it was, you know, a full attempt. I you know, I'm very much like to go, you know, full in if I'm focusing on something. Yeah, so I was really committed to that move. Compared to the life that I'd had in Canada and what we could have in Bogota, I just thought we would have better opportunity here than for Lara to understand my side of the life. And that was a big part too. I'd understand Colombia, I understand the, you know, how things are there, but if I just moved there and stayed, then Lara wouldn't see kind of, you know, where I came from.
4: I think my reaction when Aaron proposed the idea of moving back to Canada was more like out of looking for better opportunities for both of us. Yes, it was big, the fact that I was living in Colombia for my whole life, but at the same time, I think I also felt like it was good time. I felt ready to move out.
1: Just a few days ago, Lara landed in Calgary, leaving her friends and family in Colombia behind for the first time in her life.
4: It's been all very new in terms of the environment, the clean streets, the fresh air, but also the friendliness of the people. Even like when I landed in the airport in Toronto, I was by myself. We have a cat, so I was traveling back with the cat. And everyone wanted to help me. I think the welcoming and the friendly side has been very, well, very new, very not shocking, but something that I really appreciate and notice since the first moment I land. I think like right now it's very soon to say if Canada won't work for us as a home, but I think we feel very positive about this place.
3: If I was to give advice to anyone considering a move for someone across their country or to another part of the world, would be to say that you own that decision, right? It's on you and only you. And think to put an expectation onto someone else is unreasonable and unproductive, you know, in a relationship. It doesn't help. And the struggles that I had with Bogota, you know, it's on me, right? It's on me. And I kind of owned that decision of moving to Bogota to say, well, I just want to be together, you know? And so if it's a harder life, so to speak, you know, for me, we're together. And I'd rather have that than have the life I had before, but separate.
4: If we are talking about if is love enough, or is love the only commitment that we can have to move around the world for another person, I will say that it is a big part, but it requires more the personal commitment, the understanding each other's place, understanding each other's culture and principles, maybe challenging, but at the same time, just an opportunity for learning about each other.
3: Well, I'm excited for Lara to see Canada. Like, see, you know, my friends, the family, their culture here, explore, right, see the mountains. We love the outdoors together. I'm excited for her, you know, for the teaching career, you know, to see where that will take her here.
4: Yeah, and I think, like, for me as well, I feel very curious to look around. I'm looking forward to get to know better, like, the culture.
3: You know, to have the true love that I think what we have, you can get through anything.
1: It is wild that just over 2 years ago, they hadn't even met, and now relocating countries, life moves fast. This is Now or Never. I'm Ife Chiwetelu.
0: And I'm Trevor Dineen. And today we're with Canadians on globetrotting adventures to find out what calls them to go to other countries. Or in the case of Barb Deck, who she calls when she finds out an international crisis is brewing.
5: Leading up to the Iran crisis, obviously, things did escalate fairly quickly. Over the weekend, I was getting push notifications from New York Times and from Al Jazeera of things really escalating. And so on Monday morning, I think it was, I reached out to the emergency unit in Amsterdam and told them, look, I'm available. I have shifts today and tomorrow. I'm ready if you guys are planning to do any assessments. And so I had a chat with him Tuesday morning, and I was on an airplane on Wednesday or Thursday. So it moved quite quickly. This tends to be often how it is for me. The same happened 2023 when the conflict broke out in Sudan. I was the first to kind of fly out to Port Sudan. Same when COVID happened. Was the first to arrive in Syria for a COVID response. So it's kind of how it works when we work for the emergency unit, is you get ready to go when crisis strikes. So we're kind of the first responders, I would say.
0: Half the year, Barb is a nurse at Sick Kids Hospital in Toronto. And the other half, she's working in emergency response with the organization Doctors Without Borders, Médecins Sans Frontières, and that includes jumping into crisis situations at the drop of a hat.
5: It's funny, like, even my family and friends are used to it at this point, and, like, by Monday, I had my friends and family being like, so, when are you off to Iran? When are you off to Iraq? And I'm very lucky. My manager at Sick Kids is very, very supportive. I'm very, very lucky that my family and friends are very, very supportive, so they kind of come to expect, whether it's Gaza, whether it's Sudan, whether it's a cholera outbreak, something, there's probably a pretty good chance that, you know, whatever plans I had with them, I'll probably have to flake on. So fortunately, my friends are also very understanding.
0: What's that like then on the flight over? Because like you say, it's a whirlwind. Like, what goes through your mind on that flight over when you're making your way to these crisis areas?
5: Those flights usually, you know, your mind's just going a million out. Like, what is my priority when I arrive? What is my team composed of? What do I want to put them as their first task? What are my first tasks? So it's really just buzzing around and, like, getting eager to get there so you can start.
0: It must be nice because when you get there, your focus is so on the people there. What's life like for the people you're interacting with in Iraq?
5: I mean, I don't know how much it was in the news here, but I mean, there's airstrikes happening not only in Iran, not only in Israel, not only in Lebanon, but also in Iraq, also in Kuwait and Bahrain. All of the region are having them. And so in Iraq, we were having airstrikes most nights. It was periodic, sometimes not for days, and then sometimes quite a few. And I mean, it didn't really affect me, right? It's not my hometown. It's not my country. If it was happening here in Toronto, I cannot imagine. So you hear it, but there's a disconnect for me, right? But I don't know. So for Doctors Without Borders, the majority of our staff are always people that are local to the country. You know, the solidarity that you feel with the national staff, with our local colleagues is hard to describe, because there are coworkers, and I know I get to go home. I get to come home to Toronto where it's safe, where I have a good salary, where there's a social security system. And they're just there, and they don't know for how long they're going to be facing this. It can be really hard. I mean, and I think I found it a lot more difficult when I was early in my career, because when I was early in my career, I started working. So I started with MSF working as a nurse supervisor. And so my very first assignment was working in a neonatology, like a NICU ward in South Sudan. But coming from an ICU in Canada to ICU in South Sudan, I mean, you can't compare it, right? And so when I came back and you just have everything at your fingertips, and I mean, everything is single use and like, oh, I dropped it on the floor. Okay, I'll throw it away and get another one. Like when I was in South Sudan, we only got a medical order every 4 months. And if you're in the middle, like a fly-in place in South Sudan, you can't just go buy more medical supply. So we reached a point where we only had like a handful of neonatal sized IV cannulas left. And so we had to start rationing them. And like, how do you do that? Like, this isn't in a textbook. There's no answer for this. So when I came back, I found it really difficult to see that, you know, like anyone can have a CT, anyone can have whatever. As I said, you drop something on the ground, you throw it away, whatever. But I quickly realized I need to shift the mindset. Like, I want to do this work for as long as I can. And if I let myself get too wrapped up in this every time I come home, it's not going to be sustainable. And it's also not practical. I can't fix the problems in South Sudan. And it doesn't mean that kids here should suffer, you know?
0: Like, it just feels like there's just this pull that you have toward these crises. What do you think that pull is really about at its core? Like, what pulls you to these places?
5: These kind of conversations are always hard because you want to, like, you know, I don't want to come across as, I mean, what pulls me to be there is that, yeah, I mean, I really do feel compelled to go, you know, like, so it's a solidarity. It's knowing that I have skills that I can bring and I can work with the national staff colleagues there to try our best to support the people of their country.
0: Yeah. I know, as we mentioned earlier, you are at home in Toronto right now. What are you looking out for at this moment? Like, what will tell you that it's time to get on a plane and jump back and do it again?
5: I have been obviously watching the news of the ceasefires in Lebanon and Iran quite carefully. But I also know that I need to be home for a little bit. But yeah, I mean, I am always drawn. I'm always following the news pretty carefully to see what's happening. And I'm sure it won't be super long before I'm gone again somewhere or another place.
0: Is there a version of enough for you in this work? Or does it always feel like there's going to be more to be done?
5: I mean, I would love for a miraculous turnaround of all of these things. So that's what I'm hoping for every day, Trevor. I would be very happy if I just was needed, you know, at SickKids, and we had world peace and reversing of climate change, but I'm not sure.

0: This is Now or Never. I'm Trevor Dineen.
1: And I am Ify Chiwetelu. And we started this episode in Japan, specifically in the island of Yuge in the south of Japan with Joshua Will. Apple. He's 24 years old and he's there as an English teacher with the Japan Exchange and Teaching Program. Since August, Joshua has discovered that being one of only four foreigners on the island comes with a lot of responsibility. But he is not shying away from it. While most of his fellow English teachers are here for the short term, Joshua has a different plan that started unfolding just a few months ago.
2: So I started thinking about planting roots on the island that I fell in love with. I found out about a housing property book called the Akia Bank. Initially, this seemed like such a foreign concept to me. Why is there no real estate agents on the island? Who manages this bank? It turns out that the local municipality had a list of people who owned vacant homes in need of repair. Initially, this seemed like it would be very easy. As I sat in the chair of the municipal office, I was met with questions like, how long will you stay in Japan? What will you do after you leave the island? Who will manage your property? They crossed their arms. Even though you're a resident here, we don't think it's a good idea. I was really heartbroken, but I didn't give up. I decided to hop on my bike to find the property of my dreams. I had scouted out a property and set my eyes on this one house. I didn't have many details other than the fact that it was in the northern part of my island. I drove to the bottom of my island and then to the top of my island. And as the sun was setting, I stopped in the middle of the street and there was the house that I was looking for. I frantically got off my bike, walked around the perimeter of the property, took millions of pictures, and then set out on a quest

0: that have very intricate hand-carved details that were done by a carpenter
1: years ago. Okay, I have this old house and know nothing about construction. I've never renovated anything in my life. And suddenly I found myself ripping out roof tile out of my kitchen without eye protection, which was terrible. And I have dust flying in my eyes, and my eyelashes were just keeping the dust out. Some parts of the house are from 1950, and some parts of the house are potentially 100 years old, being a squat toilet, a cast iron bath that you put coal into to heat. It wasn't like anything else that was here listed. That's why it spoke to me. It is because it was one of a kind. It was this multi-purpose space. Historically, it wasn't just a house. It was a space where the community came and shared joy. I'm surprised they even let me in here as a foreigner looking to buy property. But I felt a sense of trust. I showed up one time to check on the property with the owners. One of the owners had pulled out a photo album. They were flipping through this photo album, showing me like their wedding, their grandparents, their great-great-grandparents. So I was being bestowed their entire family history. And it was almost like, oh, wow, like, there's a lot of social responsibility that's coming with me buying this Japanese house. And that left me with a great sense of urgency and responsibility to make this property something that was going to benefit not just myself, but a community of people. So I plan to turn this house into a studio for artists. I want to do an artist residency program for 2 months of the year every summer. Artists can come free of charge to stay at my studio, where we will have a music studio, a photo studio, sewing machines, as well as a space for you to stay to practice their passions. It's easy when you live here for the first time to be overcome with logistical problems like signing up for a bank account, signing up for a credit card, getting a driver's license. A challenge is something that I want to not only overcome, but be met with every single day of my life here. To me, if I'm not challenging myself here, I might as well go back home. Through the entire process of renovating this house, coming to Japan, I have learned to be resilient. I've learned to be brave. And I've learned to be fearless in pursuit of my dreams. If I didn't do this, I think I would have had so much regret.
2: Take a look at this house that Joshua is working on. It is tucked behind all these plants. It almost looks like it's in like a little bit of a jungle. Very cool. We'll share pictures with you on our CBC Now or Never Facebook and Instagram.

0: I am Chloe Wild, and 4 months ago, I decided to leave everything behind in Toronto to say yes to an adventure of a lifetime with my partner and our wildly, wildly rambunctious toddler named Gray in search of a big adventure around the world.
1: Saying yes to adventure for Chloe and her family has meant packing up their life in Toronto, selling their home, quitting their jobs, and buying a one-way ticket to South Africa.
0: And, you know, when you press confirm and you see the money leave your bank account and you get the confirmation in your email, it really starts to feel real.

0: And yeah, there were definitely some goosebumps at that moment.
1: Now that was just the beginning. Since then, they've been to Montenegro, they are road tripping to Croatia, all with just two suitcases, two backpacks, and a promise to say yes to any adventure that happens along the way.
0: I am in a teeny tiny mountain village in Montenegro called Kolosin, and we just got here 24 hours ago from South Africa. So we're getting our bearings in this amazing, amazing town. Like, I open the door and I just see mountains with snow on top. It's straight out of a storybook.
1: Oh, I love that. I love that. Paint me a picture of some of the highlights of the last 4 months for you and your family.
0: There's nothing that brings our little unit more joy than being by water and finding some cute animals. And in Cape Town, you can see penguins at this amazing place in Simonstown called Boulders Beach. And so we decided that that was going to be one of the first things we'd do as a family. We were jet lagged and exhausted and feeling quite emotionally vulnerable from our big decision. And next thing I knew, there I was with my partner, Ben. The ocean is there. There's penguins all around us. And we just kind of had this moment where we looked at each other and realized, wow, we're really doing this. Like, we're watching life and experiencing life through our two-year-old. And there he is a couple feet away from a penguin.
2: Look at the little penguin.
0: And it was so beautiful and magical. And one of those moments where it doesn't feel real, but then you're reminded it's real and you have to stay present. And it was such an epic way to kick things off. There was a number two situation with my two-year-old and we had to leave the beach quite quickly, but that'll happen, you know, when you're a parent to a small child.
1: Yeah.
0: And then the most recent highlight, I got to tell you, there's this iconic bike race called the Cape Town Cycle Tour. It's 109 kilometers through the city and there's a ton of elevation and you're on, you know, Chapman's Peak where you look off and it's just deep, you know, just straight down to the ocean. And it brings people together from around the world. And I looked at Ben and I was like, listen, if we can get a late entry and we can find bikes in the next 48 hours, should we do this? And he looked at me and said, if we can also find childcare, like, we need someone to watch the kid. And so we decided to like take on this challenge. And we told our story to a man we met at the expo. And he looked at us and said, I got bikes you can borrow. I'll come drop them off. No problem. So 48 hours before, pieces kind of fell into place. And we took on this ridiculous physical feat. It was one of the hardest things I've ever done in my life.
2: 109 kilometers on a borrowed bike.
0: And yeah, it was one of those moments that like I'll never forget. And now I have a bike tattoo on my arm because it was such a monumental day of just things coming together. And sometimes when you lean in and you take chances and you take risks, it can all come together and work out beautifully.
1: Yeah. At this rate, you're going to have a full sleeve of tattoos of all these magical moments.
0: You're not wrong.
1: Yeah.
0: My sticker sleeve is getting a little bit full. We got to slow down.
1: Yeah. I mean, it's a sign of a full life, it sounds like.
0: Yeah.
1: I love this picture that you paint of these two moments already, like being with the penguins and then spontaneously deciding to do this epic race. Like, it sounds in such contrast to what you've already hinted at, which was how terrifying and vulnerable the decision was to even do this. Like, take me into what led you to doing this.
0: It truly started when I was on the tail end of maternity leave. My son, Gray, is now 2.5, and it was really challenging getting pregnant. We had to go through, you know, IVF and fertility struggles and a miscarriage. And so when, you know, we were able to get to the finish line with our fertility journey, we realized how lucky we were, because not everybody is so lucky when trying and doing IVF. Not everybody gets their little bundle of joy at the end. And so every time I look at my son, I feel this pressure and this responsibility to be present and to live a big, bold life and do my very best to raise a compassionate, empathetic little dude who is going to be excited about meeting people and experiencing life. At first, we thought maybe we'll just start traveling a little bit more. And then that idea started to snowball, and it snowballed really quickly to, well, what if I left my job? We sold the house. We sold almost everything we own, and we just became a full-time traveling family for a year. And that snowball has not stopped since.
1: It's become an avalanche.
0: We're definitely big dreamers.
1: I mean, you named already some pretty big things you had to do leading up to this, like quitting your job, selling your house, saying bye to your friends, even just booking that first ticket? Like, what of those things was the hardest moment for you?
0: I think that the friends and family thing, for sure. I mean, just knowing that our community was around us, you know, it gives you a sense of security and a sense of comfort. And to know that we would be moving very far away from that was really tough. And, you know, comforting my mom that, you know, we are going to come back. I promise you, you'll see your grandson again.
1: I have a younger sister who has an almost 2-year-old, and I'm just imagining what I would say if she came to me and was like, so, blowing up my life, selling everything and doing it. Like, I can feel those two camps on both of my shoulders that are both like, do it, live big, but also like, you need a village and I'm here and all of this sort of stuff. So I can imagine just the wave of emotion that was sent your way when you started sharing it with people. And yet here you are now, 4 months into the journey. Like, how has it been? Like, I think there's a version that you could share some of those beautiful images and moments, and it can look like it's been smooth sailing. But what's the reality of it been like for you?
0: I have to, you know, take a step back almost every day and realize how lucky we are. But it's also been tough. I mean, anyone who knows what 2-year-olds can be like, a tough age to travel with, like really tough. Because let me tell you, at 2, they have big feelings, but very little reasonability. So their feelings are all valid. Like when he's upset or he's hungry or he's uncomfortable because of maybe his diaper situation or he's tired, like he's going to let you know. And he doesn't really know how to rationalize or emotionally regulate, which means very tough on the parents and on anyone who's around them at that age.
1: Yeah.
0: And so when we first started the journey and, you know, getting to Cape Town, South Africa from Toronto is not a hop, skip and a jump, but it's a long travel day. And it was a tough one. And I was realizing with every cell of my being how challenging this would be to full-time parent while on the road in new environments. But he's almost 2.5 now, and it does make a huge difference. Like, I do feel like I see the light at the end of the tunnel with, you know, the tantrums, the sleeplessness. But some days I really miss daycare. Like, full-time parenting is absolutely exhausting. Being with your partner, even if you love them dearly and they're your best friend through thick and thin, is also really challenging. But then you lean in and you get on the other side of all those tantrums, whether they were mine or my toddler's. And you're like, okay, wow, yeah, we're really adaptable. The world is awesome. Like, let's see what it has in store. We believe that curiosity and a sense of joy and zest and adventure are, you know, things we really value in life. And while we are able to, and we're healthy and we have the mobility and the ability to do it, we're going to lean in. And it's hard to know if you're doing the right thing ever as a parent. And I would probably have these feelings anyways, truly, if I was still living my life before all of this. I'm sure those feelings would still creep in.
1: How much are you surprising yourself these days? Do you catch glimpses of yourself, like on the reflection of an airplane window, and just be like, who is she?
0: Listen, my hair is a lot less brushed. So she definitely looks a lot different. But yeah, this was definitely not on my vision board growing up or even a couple of years ago, to be honest. And I think that's the beautiful thing about life is life can surprise you. You can surprise yourself. And there's always room for a little risk taking and a little stepping outside of your comfort zone. And if there's something that lives in you that, you know, it's kind of just like knocking on the door and being like, hey, don't forget about me. Like, I might be an old dream or I might be a new dream or a new curiosity, but it is a-okay to sometimes lean in and allow those to take center stage because we get one life, you know, we get one life. That's it.
3: Evie, this episode, it's motivating me to just get on a plane and take a trip. But my bank account is reminding me that I can't just do that.
1: But I think that's the thing. Like, yes, there are extenuating circumstances right now impacting the cost of travel. But I do think there are ways to just lean in and see what happens on the other side. It's so easy to talk yourself out of it. from the safety and security of your regular patterns, who knows? Mm-hmm. I have a feeling, you know, somewhere in a different continent, I can imagine you, Trevor, being like, oh, this was absolutely worth it.
3: 100%. You never really regret it afterwards when you're there. Maybe you will when you come back and you can't afford groceries that week, but it's fine. You've had memories that will last a lifetime.
1: And you can eat those.

0: Big shout out to our team of producers who helped put the show together this week. Sarah Tate, Bridget Forbes, Jessica Singer, Sam Ruit Johannes, and Moira Donovan.
1: I'm Ifi Chibwetelu.
0: And I am Trevor Dineen. Wherever you are in the world, listen. Hope you take care.

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1: Feel that? 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From coast to coast, Canada's first professional women's soccer league is bringing the heat. 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
3: Dr. Fan Wong Mang quit doing family medicine because she burned out. Now, she's trying to teach the next generation how to avoid the pitfalls that made her quit.
4: It's very sad because there are many small children and senior citizens and a lot of the people lost their family.
5: The hope of finding survivors in Nepal grows more dim, but rescuers continue their search. Specialists are being called in to access tunnels beneath hydropower sites filled with mud and debris, and trapping hundreds of workers. This is Your World Tonight. I'm Stephanie Skanderas. Also on the program, it's triple by-election eve. The issues, like tariffs, on voters' minds in Ontario, BC, and Quebec, where no outcome is guaranteed. Plus,
6: one of our main goals at NASA is answering the question, are we alone in the universe?
5: A new space telescope launches to help search for life beyond Earth, able to detect planets outside our solar system, all with the help of Canadian technology. Rescuers in Nepal are drilling and digging through debris as fast as they can. Hundreds of workers are believed to be trapped inside tunnels at five hydropower sites. The number of people killed in last week's flash floods along the border with Tibet has risen to nearly 800. Thousands are still unaccounted for. CBC's Briar Stewart is in Nepal and reports on the frantic efforts to find survivors.
7: In the forest in Nepal's Chitwan district, crews wear white protective suits and carry stretchers. Some bodies are so badly damaged that it could take time and DNA tests to identify them. With not enough space to store the dead, crews have begun burials. Suman Bogen says for the past 4 days he's been searching for his brother who's missing. There are many families like mine who are suffering and they too must be desperately trying to identify their loved ones, he said. His brother was working at a hydropower project at the time when a torrent of ice, rock and water ripped through the river system. 14 of the country's hydropower projects were damaged. Around 900 workers are still missing. Many are believed to be trapped in tunnels, now buried in meters of thick mud. Nepalese crews, along with specialists from China and India, have been trying to reach the tunnels, in some cases drilling holes to pump in oxygen and send in food and water. A video taken by a Chinese worker and shared with CBC News shows what was the Upper Trishuli River project, where workers from Nepal, China, and South Korea were stationed at the time it was all flattened by mud. I stayed here for 2 nights, he says, adding that he escaped through 2 tunnels and was airlifted out on Saturday. At the military command center, helicopters fly in and out all day.
8: The army call us here.
7: 19-year-old Samir Gamira is with Nepal's National Cadet Corps.
8: It's very sad because there are many small children and senior citizens. They are suffering, and a lot of the people lost their family.
7: There are remarkable stories of survival. A 5-year-old girl was pulled from the mud and rubble after rescuers heard what they first thought was a cat. She's been reunited with her family. Around 3,000 people are still missing. More than 500 foreigners remain unaccounted for, including 31 Canadians. It's believed that many of them were at the Nepal-Tibet border crossing just as the flood hit.
9: The last glow from them, it's about 9 a.m. and the connection was lost.
7: Jonathan Alan is with an Israeli search and rescue team. They were deployed but are not yet searching the area.
9: We have a lot of effort to get an helicopter, and we've been told that every helicopter has been like, it's now in a national mission, so maybe tomorrow.
7: Nepal isn't allowing most foreign crews in to help with the rescues right now, only the tunnel specialists, as hundreds are still trapped below the mud and rock, and the window to find more survivors is narrowing. Briar Stewart, CBC News, Trishuli, Nepal.
5: Iceland has voted not to restart talks on joining the European Union. More than 52% of voters rejected any further steps, with fears over vital industries outweighing geopolitical concerns. Julia Chapman has more.
10: More than 82% of Iceland's eligible voters cast ballots. A slim majority rejected the idea of resuming talks with the EU. Iceland walked away from the process over a decade ago. Prime Minister Kristrin Frostadottir called this vote because she says the world has changed since then.
11: Close to half of the country wanted to continue these negotiations, but over half of the population did not. We will respect that result.
10: Supporters argued Iceland might be better off in the EU to help it weather geopolitical turmoil, but many Icelanders were worried about giving up control over fishing and farming. The vote laid bare those divisions.
12: I'm happy with this result, but I'm not happy with that it has divided the nation.
13: For me, that would have been safer to have a stronger alliance with Europe.
10: But for Iceland, this referendum will likely settle the issue for many years. Julia Chapman, CBC News, London.
5: In Oslo, a congregation, including members of Norway's royal family, gathered to honor the late King Harald. It was one of many services held on Sunday, with tens of thousands of Norwegians attending across the country. Harald died on Friday at the age of 89. He held Norway's throne for 35 years and is being remembered for trying to modernize the monarchy. The royal palace says an official funeral will take place on September 9th. Still ahead, you're never too old to learn something new. And if you don't believe that, we have a story that'll change your mind, featuring a youthful nonagenarian who can put up a serious fight. That's coming up on Your World Tonight. With just over a week before Canada's reciprocal tariffs on U.S. goods kick in, the cross-border jabs show no sign of slowing down. But the squeeze is already being felt in some border states ahead of the important fall midterms. Catherine Tunney has more from Washington.
14: Three, two, one, go ahead.
15: Ontario Premier Doug Ford helps unfurl a billboard-sized sign over the weekend. Looming over the shoreline, it reads, Lake Ontario, now and always. A clear clapback at U.S. President Donald Trump's crusade to rename the body of water Lake America. The giant sign, just the latest retort from Ford in an escalating trade feud marked by cross-border taunting.
16: Yeah, it got heated.
15: But less than a week after calling Trump a loser, a toned-down Ford returned to American Airwaves Sunday on an ABC News show, calling for the focus to be on securing an agreement.
16: It's unfortunate that he stoops down to that level, and unfortunately, I did that day, but I just think that we need to focus on a free trade agreement that will create more jobs, more opportunities on both sides of the border.
15: Trump showed no signs of doing that, spending part of the weekend trolling Canada online, including an animated video showing Canadian geese in Trump wigs carrying guns. The executive order he signed last week already seeing results, with Google Maps adopting Trump's preference for Lake America for its U.S.-based users. The tariff war, though, goes far beyond memes and online maps, with Canadian and American businesses staring down a brutal and uncertain future, like those in the steel, aluminum, and auto industries. That's putting pressure on states like Michigan, home to America's auto industry ahead of the November midterms.
17: Stop acting like children.
15: John James, the Trump-backed Republican nominee for governor of Michigan, wouldn't outwardly criticize the president's trade war on CBS Sunday, but urged negotiators to resume talks for the good of his state.
17: The prime minister has also said that he's targeting politically sensitive states. He should not be bullying Michigan because the negotiators can't come to a deal. We need to stop the bickering.
15: Candidates are already facing voter frustrations over the cost of living under Trump. The revitalized trade war and taunts could make that harder for Republicans. Despite those concerns, Trump isn't showing any signs of backing away from the trade brawl.
18: President Trump is really driven by MAGA politics, not American politics.
15: Robert Pape is a political scientist at the University of Chicago. He says that's because Trump is appealing to MAGA workers impacted by the loss of manufacturing jobs in the United States.
18: This isn't so much about trying to get a gain out of Canada as much as it is just sheer anger and expressing anger from MAGA. And why would Trump want to do that now? He needs MAGA to show up in the midterms, which are barely 70 days away. So what President Trump is doing is he's building his relationships with his own MAGA base, and he's lashing out at Canada to do it.
15: With Canada's retaliatory tariffs set to kick in just over a week and midterms just around the corner, there's no sign the trade trolling will stop. Catherine Tunney, CBC News, Washington.
5: Some Canadian companies and government agencies appear to be caught up by the U.S. renaming of Lake Ontario. Websites with embedded Google Maps are showing the name as Lake America. Affected companies include Loblaw, Canadian Tire, and Scotiabank. In a statement to CBC News, the Ontario-based utility Hydro One says the issue is related to a third-party mapping service, and it's working with the vendor to correct the issue. The trade war looms over three federal by-elections being held tomorrow. Seats are up for grabs in Ontario, BC, and what's shaping up to be a tight three-way race in Quebec. Sarah Levitt sets the stage ahead of the vote.
19: In a coffee shop in downtown Saguenay, Quebec, politics aren't always discussed between André Talbot and his friends. But with a by-election on Monday in their home riding of Chicoutimi-le-Fjord, about 5 hours north of Montreal, it's come up a few times.
20: Faire affaire peut-être avec d'autres que nos fameux voisins du sud.
19: He says now the topic at hand is thinking about finding alternative markets from the United States. Top of mind for many right across the country, says writer and journalist John Ibbotson.
21: The by-elections will be an interesting referendum on how much Canadians support the Liberal government in its negotiations or lack of negotiations with the United States.
19: Seats in BC's North Vancouver, Capilano, and Toronto's Beaches, East York ridings will also be decided Monday, with voters there offering mixed views.
22: I'm concerned now, to be totally honest.
23: I think people have already made their decision.
19: The seats in Toronto and BC are both longtime Liberal strongholds held by former cabinet ministers and considered safe bets for the party. But Chicoutimi-le-Fjord was held by a conservative.
24: The Liberals were there also, but it was always between the Conservatives and the Bloc. And now that's an all other scenario. Liberals are there. They are even leading in the polls.
19: Christina Michaud is a former Bloc Québécois MP. She says it was an interesting strategy for Prime Minister Mark Carney to trigger a by-election here. It was his decision to nominate Conservative MP Richard Martel to the Senate that led to the vacancy.
24: Because of all that is happening with the tariffs and counter-tariffs and the trade war with the United States, there are a couple of regions that are more impacted than others.
19: Like in Chicoutimi-le-Fjord, the economic engine is run by aluminum, forestry, and dairy, all major industries implicated in the trade negotiations.
25: For the people who live here, it's no good.
19: Anthony Larios says he thinks it's going to be a tight race. All the more reason to go out and vote.
25: I am going vote because it's necessary. C'est important.
19: The Liberal majority, though, not at stake, with several vacant seats and by-elections still to come. Sarah Levitt, CBC News, Saguenay, Quebec.
5: 121 years ago this Tuesday, Alberta became a province. These days, a vocal subset of Albertans say they wish that never happened. With Alberta Day celebrations happening this weekend, pro-separation campaigners have been out in full force, as were their pro-Confederation counterparts. Stephanie Cram reports.
0: We want to preserve our home because it's beautiful and it's ours.
1: By the steps of the Alberta legislature, a sea of blue Alberta flags for a rally organized by the separatist group Alberta Prosperity Project. With the referendum vote less than 2 months away, CEO Mitch Sylvester says more people are talking about independence than ever before.
2: We're mad at the Liberal government. We're not mad at Canada. I think Alberta's got to send a strong enough message to Ottawa so we have the leverage to negotiate. And no matter what, Alberta will end up being a better place because of it.
1: The list of grievances of those in attendance range from the rising cost of living to the federal deficit.
3: Canada should be one of the richest countries in the world, and we are failing.
4: We're not racist. We don't hate Canada. We don't want to wreck things. We just want things better for our children and grandchildren.
1: In Calgary, another rally with a call for unity with Canada.
6: Are you proud Canadians? Are we ready to save Canada?
1: Alberta NDP leader Nahid Menchi. The two rallies happened days before Alberta Day on September 1st, which marks when the province joined Confederation in 1905. Nenshi says the day means just as much for Canada as it does for the province.
26: It's a great day to celebrate who we are as Albertans and remember that the core part of being Albertan is being a proud Canadian.
1: Today, Premier Daniel Smith spoke at an Alberta Day event in Calgary, reminding Albertans just how important the province is to the rest of the country.
27: We are Canada's economic engine. More than ever, Canadians understand what Alberta brings to the country.
1: The Premier refrained from wading into the debate on separation, but said Alberta values could unify the province.
27: And it means making sure that Alberta remains the home that we all know and love, which is a place that believes in freedom, a place that honors our Western roots, because despite our differences, we have far more in common than what divides us.
1: As the referendum date gets closer, Albertans from both sides of the debate will be able to show their support with several rallies planned in the coming months. Stephanie Cram, CBC News, Edmonton.
5: The new school year is right around the corner, and New Brunswick is introducing new measures to help students pay attention. The province is banning cell phones in the classroom and limiting screen time for students. Shane Fowler has more.
28: We've got to relearn to actually be together face to face. Look into our eyes. It's all very, very important.
29: Education and Early Childhood Development Minister Claire Johnson says students have suffered from screens since their inclusion in the classroom, since they were heavily relied upon during COVID-19. She's announcing that the start of this school year, younger students will no longer be permitted to use mobile devices at school.
28: From kindergarten to grade 8, effective September 1st, no phones or other personal devices, mobile devices, are allowed during the entire school day. So that means from the first bell in the morning until the last bell at the end of the day.
29: The province states that licensed childcare facilities will only be permitted to use screens for 30 minutes a day and banned altogether for children age 2 and under. High school students are getting phased in to the new policy.
28: At lunchtime, they can still have access to their phones. For now.
29: But in early 2027, teens will also be subject to the all-day ban. The province didn't provide details on exactly how those bans will be enforced, but it does say that personal laptops and tablets used for education purposes will still be permitted. Shane Fowler, CBC News, Oromocto.
5: A new space telescope launched from Florida today is being hailed as a giant leap forward in how we search for life beyond our planet. The Nancy Grace Roman Space Telescope will look for cosmic mysteries like dark matter and planets that could harbor life. As Philip Lee Shannock reports, it'll rely on revolutionary Canadian camera technology to do it.
30: 3, 2, 1, ignition.
7: And liftoff.
8: Sitting atop a SpaceX Falcon Heavy rocket, NASA's Nancy Grace Roman Space Telescope disappears into the sky above the Kennedy Space Center in Florida.
9: We're going to open Roman's eyes. We're going to see the sky in a new way.
8: Astrophysicist Julie McEnery is the project's senior scientist at the Goddard Space Flight Center. She says the telescope is named after a pioneering astrophysicist who in 1959 theorized a way to directly observe distant planets.
9: So she wrote down the calculation and she basically said, it's clearly ridiculous. We're never going to be able to build observatories that are sufficiently stable and sufficiently sensitive.
8: The Nancy Grace Roman Space Telescope will be able to detect thousands of planets outside our solar system using a special camera called a coronagraph imager.
10: You know, Roman is going to change the way we look at the universe.
8: Vanessa Bailey is the Roman Coronagraph Instrument Scientist at NASA's Jet Propulsion Laboratory.
10: One of our main goals at NASA is answering the question, are we alone in the universe? We are going to make this giant leap forward with the coronagraph technology that is going to allow us to look at these distant, distant worlds.
8: That technology, designed to suppress the light of stars in order to reveal planets that orbit around them, is Canadian. Marie-Yves Ducharme is head of Montreal-based NewView Cameras.
11: Our technology actually makes it possible to detect one photon per pixel. You can use our camera for detecting cancer cells.
8: She says another Quebec firm, ABB, helped adapt NewView's highly sensitive cameras for use in the $4 billion project.
11: I didn't thought that at the end we were doing a NASA mission. It's few billion dollar mission, and we're the eyes of an important instrument to discover life somewhere else in the universe.
12: And I'm supplying you all that money.
8: U.S. President Donald Trump called into the NASA media conference in Florida to take credit, although at one point he sought to cut its budget. He also didn't mention that Canadian know-how was crucial to the mission.
12: We're the hottest there is. We're the hottest. You're the hottest in space. And we have the hottest country anywhere in the world.
8: Roman is well on its way. Over the next 100 days, it will travel 1.6 million kilometers from Earth, well beyond the moon. It will then open its eyes and peer into space. If successful, Canadian tech could be part of a proposed future space telescope called the Habitable Worlds Observatory that could one day find Earth-like planets. Phil Tichanok, CBC News, Toronto.
13: Here's a story about something else to be found. It's not exactly clear where it came from or where it went. A mystery island in central BC, bigger than a football field, is making all kinds of waves online. It was first spotted last month floating in a reservoir, but as Katie DeRosa explains, has since vanished.
14: Islands like this are rare.
16: BC Hydro spokesperson Bob Gammer says when he first saw a video of a floating carpet of trees the size of a football field in the middle of a lake, he thought the video was AI generated. Several local fishing guides say they spotted the forested landmass floating in Williston Lake, a man-made lake and BC's biggest, located about 150 kilometers north of Prince George. Satellite imagery dated July 21st confirmed the island was in fact real. But when guide outfitters returned to the original spot, it was gone. By August 5th, the island was no longer visible by satellite. Gammer says the island was estimated to be about 70 meters wide and 140 meters long, bigger than a Canadian football field. He says the reservoir's water levels haven't been this high in 14 years. It's filled to the brim because of high winter snowpacks and steady summer rains.
14: When we have full reservoirs, these higher water levels can lift material that may have been lodged along the shoreline in a sheltered bay and then allowing it to float free.
16: Williston Lake is a reservoir created by a hydroelectric dam in BC's northern interior, the seventh largest reservoir in the world visible from space.
17: I've never seen anything like it.
16: John Clegg is a professor emeritus in earth sciences at Simon Fraser University.
17: I think that's what you're looking at, is an island formed of this woody debris that is probably quite thin, big aerial extent, but very thin, that is pulled off from the shoreline during a period of high water.
16: Clegg says strong winds and waves could have pushed the debris to the middle of the lake.
14: It's disappeared now.
16: As for the island's current whereabouts, Gammer says it could have returned to a more sheltered area along the shoreline.
14: It doesn't mean it's gone to the bottom of the reservoir.
16: An island of intrigue, lost but not gone. Katie DeRosa, CBC News, Vancouver.
7: You are listening to Your World Tonight from CBC News. I'm Stephanie Skenderis. 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The team defeated the Dominican Republic 3-1 in Santo Domingo on Saturday in a qualifying tournament. Alexa Gray delivered the match-winning point.
15: I don't think I can put it into words how this feels. Since I started on the national team in 2017, I think this has been my lifelong dream. We are so, so close last quad, and we were heartbroken, and I'm just so proud of how we came out today.
7: The win caps off a multi-year push to bring the team back to the world's biggest stage. The last time the team competed in the Olympics was in 1996, where they tied for ninth place. People like to say age is just a number. A group of seniors in a small Quebec town is proving it, getting together a couple times each week to practice karate. As Jay Turnbull tells us, one student in particular is inspiring others.
29: About an hour south of Montreal, in Saint-Armand's Community Centre, nearly a dozen people sweep across the hardwood floor, kicking and punching in the air. There's a lot of gray hair here. One of the requirements to join this dojo is you have to be at least 50 years old. Denis Messier didn't have to show ID to prove he qualified.
18: I started when I was 85, about 6 years ago.
29: Most people his age, like it or not, have slowed down. Not Denis Messier. I mean, we've all heard of late bloomers before, but starting a combat sport in your mid-80s?
18: Just takes me away from boredom, I guess. You know, at 85, you don't really care about what people think about you. So I came and tried it, and it was pretty ridiculous, I would think. I learned a long time ago not to be afraid of being ridiculous.
29: Messier says the sport has been great for his overall health. He says his reflexes are sharp, he thinks it's helped stave off Alzheimer's, and he's physically fit.
18: I've always trained somehow. I do push-ups, chin-ups, still do.
19: May I ask you how many push-ups and pull-ups you can do?
18: Push-ups, 50 is easy. Pull-ups, I can do about 20, I guess. Yeah.
19: I can do 4.
18: So. Well, that's good for you.
29: No, looking ridiculous in that first class, as he puts it, did not dissuade him. Messier kept at it, and he kept improving. Finally, this summer, it all paid off. Messier went in front of a panel of judges to show his skills. At 91 years old, Messier earned his black belt. What a thrill that must be.
18: Honestly, I don't really care about the black belt.
29: Oh, okay. Messier says the achievement is fine and all, but that's not really why he's here.
18: Gives me confidence, I guess. My balance has increased a lot.
29: In a class of mostly older-ish people, Messier is an inspiration. Third-degree black belt Monique Letourneau created this dojo knowing it would provide a great benefit for her students.
20: Good health, cardio, flexibility, balance. So it's very rewarding to see people more in shape, to see people, older people, to be more confident in themselves.
29: Letourneau was there the day Messier earned his black belt.
20: You know, it's years of training. So I was very, very proud of him, yeah.
29: Messier has a message for people getting on in years. Don't watch life pass you by from the sidelines. Get into it, kicking and punching.
18: It's more fun than to stay home and to eventually suck on a lemon.
19: That's one way to put it. Right.
29: Jay Turnbull, CBC News, Saint-Armand, Quebec.
7: This is not your typical performance, and it's not your typical audience.
0: Classical music can be really like for people who has money and for people who can go to the concerts, and this is not really what we do.
2: Élise Poulin is the oboe player for the Montreal-based Orchestre de l'Agora, which performs monthly concert workshops for men incarcerated at the Bordeaux jail. The session started in 2021 and include performances and discussions about the music.
3: C'est provocateur. On n'aime pas en général.
2: Stéphane Roy is the jail's chaplain and the workshop coordinator. He says the music can help the men rediscover a belief in life and faith in themselves. Michael is one of the inmates who appreciates the concerts.
4: People like coming here because we can just think about something else than prison and being by ourselves in our cell. Those low moments are moments where we can appreciate and where we can let our mind be free for a moment. It was good to get out of our, let's say, our daily routine, which are uneventful. Normally our nights or my nights is thinking about my kids, thinking about what I had before.
2: The musicians say they include a mix of songs, from film to contemporary to Baroque, and their audience likes it all. And even if they had initial reservations, they have felt respected and appreciated.
0: First time I was the only woman in the room, so it can be a bit scary, but everyone is so welcoming, and I think they really love it, and they come back every month. It's a really nice experience and a really human experience for us and for them.
2: This has been Your World Tonight. I'm Stephanie Skenderis. Thank you for listening.

0: Time now for a look at the BC weather. Along the north coast, showers and a low of 12 overnight. More showers on Monday with a high of 15. Similar conditions inland. For the Peace region, partly cloudy, a low of 9 degrees overnight. On Monday, a mix of sun and cloud with a high up to 18. For the central interior, a few clouds overnight, a low of 9 degrees. Rainy periods on Monday with a high of 17. For the southeast, clearing overnight with a low of 7. Sunshine on Monday with local smoke and a high of 24. For the southern interior, partly cloudy overnight, a low down to 9. Sunny on Monday with local smoke and a high of 25. And along the south coast, a chance of showers and then clearing overnight, a low down to 12 degrees. On Monday, sunshine to start and then increasing clouds with highs ranging from 20 up to 25 inland. On Tuesday, clouds with a chance of showers and a high of 22. Wednesday and Thursday, clouds and showers with highs in the high teens.
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2: I'm Dr. Brian Goldman. This is White Coat Black Art in the Summer. Today, we're bringing you an episode that first aired in May of last year. I hope you like it. An estimated 6.5 million Canadians do not have a family doctor. One of the bigger reasons why is that fewer med school grads are choosing to be family physicians. And some family physicians already in practice are closing their offices.
3: Do you want to just grab the small stuff? Maybe clear out the chairs in the front?
4: Okay.
3: And just act as an elevator?
4: Yep.
2: This is not the usual sound you hear in your GP's office. Medical charts, wall-mounted ophthalmoscopes and blood pressure cuffs, a weigh scale, an examining table. The remains of a family doctor's practice that's closing for good. The physician is Dr. Fan Hua Mang. Her practice was in Mississauga, Ontario. What makes this moment of closure startling is that Dr. Mang, age 53, is nowhere near retirement age.
5: You push it down to move it down.
3: Yeah.
2: White Coat senior producer Colleen Ross paid a visit to Dr. Mang on closing day 10 months ago as her examining table was carted off.
6: I've had thousands of patients on that exam table, and it makes me sad. But I'm glad that another physician's going to take them and use them, and then they won't end up in a landfill somewhere. So it's just sad to see it go because it's the end of my role as a family doctor. It's a symbol of the end of an era. Yeah.
2: It's an era that Dr. Mang has voluntarily ended. So what makes a physician who isn't ill and has lots of productive years ahead of her pack it in?
6: Basically, I burned out. It was physical and mental exhaustion. I found myself overburdened with more administrative work than I'd ever seen. By the end, I was reading maybe about 100 reports a day coming in, and I just couldn't keep up with the volume. Our income pretty much stagnated. As a consequence, when expenses started to go up, we started to lose personnel. So we used to have a nurse that the three of us could hire. And then as our costs started to escalate and as income continued to stagnate, we could no longer afford to hire a nurse. And that's the reason for the increased administrative burden, was not to have enough resources to help us field the incoming reports. So most evenings I was up till midnight or after midnight, pretty much all day Saturday and Sunday. Then I found myself forced to reduce my office hours. I was normally 4 full days a week, and in order to increase time for administrative work, I dropped it to 3 days a week. And that meant I dropped my income by 25%. So it just reached the stage where we could not sustain. I didn't want to risk getting sick, and so I made the decision that we were going to close.
2: The issues Dr. Mang complained about, crushing paperwork, high overhead and lower pay than specialists, and pay that hasn't kept pace with inflation, are what other family physicians complain about. Even so, closing her office comes at a high emotional cost.
6: So my box is filled with a lot of old charts. These are patients who have been seen, and their charts will now need to go into storage. We've got them alphabetized and organized by year last seen. So as I go through I remember these patients very well. And this is someone who I'm hoping has landed on his feet. He is a cancer survivor, and I'm really hoping that he doesn't fall through the cracks now that he has to find a new doctor.
2: That she quit family medicine is not news these days. A 2024 survey by the Ontario College of Family Physicians found that 65% of family doctors surveyed said they plan to leave or change their practice in the next 5 years.
4: There we go.
2: 10 months after she closed her practice, Colleen Ross brought me to Humber River Hospital in Toronto to meet up with Dr. Meng and find out what she's doing these days.
7: You're looking for Dr. Meng?
2: It may surprise you. It sure surprised me. No, Dr. Meng isn't back doing family practice. What she is doing is teaching new medical grads the ins and outs of family medicine.
8: There she is.
9: There you go.
10: Hello.
9: Brian Goldman.
10: Nice to meet you.
7: Come on in.
10: Nice to see you. So I was going to introduce you to the front staff, but you already saw him. Do you want to do it? Let's do that.
2: Why don't you give us a hi, my name is...
10: Perfect. Hi, my name is Dr. Meng, and I am a family doctor. I had closed my practice in Mississauga, and then I found this position where I could teach family medicine residents at a new family medicine teaching unit here at Humber River Hospital. So let me just take you through the clinic.
2: This must be a very different setup to what you had.
10: Yes.
2: The Schulich Family Medicine Teaching Unit here opened in 2023. A few thousand patients have been enrolled. The teaching unit reflects the community it serves. Lots of seniors, single parents, and people from racialized backgrounds. The kinds of patients who really need family doctors.
10: So I'm going to take you now into our supervisor's room, where at any given afternoon or morning, there will be two supervisors, each assigned to probably two or three residents, and so it gets to be a pretty busy room.
2: Dr. Meng is one of the preceptors who works alongside five full-time family physicians who work with 11 residents in family medicine. We'll meet two of those residents she teaches a bit later. I can't get over the irony of a doctor quitting family practice because she burned out, and turning around and mentoring budding family doctors. But this is my first chance to meet with her myself, and I have lots of questions.
11: What was not sustainable about it?
10: Well, part of it was workload, part of it was patient demands, and part of it was finances. So my payment model was family health group. So I was essentially fee for service. If I saw more patients, I was paid more. If I saw less patients, I was paid less.
2: Can you say how much you actually took home?
10: I would say that probably it was $60,000 a year.
2: That's ridiculous.
10: Yes. So about $5,000 a month, right? So it didn't matter how much I was billing. I was paying a lot of overhead.
2: My first year as an emergency physician in 1982, my billings were $60,000 a year. And I had no overhead because I was an emergency physician. I just want people to understand what you're talking about. That's almost poverty. And I know there are people who are going to complain, but look, you're a physician. And you were taking home $60,000 as of last year when you quit?
10: Absolutely.
2: That is insane.
10: Yeah. The reality is you were paying for your staff. You were paying your rent. You were also paying for a very expensive electronic medical record that didn't exist when you first came out of training. You were paying for secure messaging software. You were paying for internet faxing. And now you were paying for cyber insurance. Yet your income had not changed.
2: Do you think the system has let family doctors like you down?
10: Absolutely, because I'm not at the age where I should be retiring, right? I could easily have kept my practice probably for another 10, 11 years. And so I didn't leave because I didn't want to be a family doctor, right? I'd already committed 20, 25 years to my patients. I left because if I kept doing what I was doing, I would have become ill.
2: And you stuck it out for over 25 years. You must have loved family medicine. It must have hurt that last day.
10: Yeah. Most of my patients were related to each other. So we had 3 and 4 generation families. And so it's difficult to say goodbye. Like I said goodbye to 1,000 people. It was like doing grief counseling. Everybody was crying. I was holding their hand. A lot of them were seniors. But I still remember maybe the last week I was there, a 17-year-old came up to me and she was crying. And we talked about issues with her boyfriend. We talked about birth control pill. But we also talked about the fact that she was petrified about how she was going to get care with me being gone. So I just put my arm around her when she was saying goodbye. And it finally dawned on me that she had been with me since birth. Mm-hmm. That gives you a sense of kind of the connection I had with patients over so many years. That's what made it hard. It was because if you love family medicine, it's because you like people. You like being with people and you like that continuity.
11: And there are other countries where they would assign your patients automatically, not based on your duty to find them another family doctor. And you took that duty seriously, didn't you?
10: I did. I probably went over and beyond what most people would have done. So I did that to help about 90% of my patients find a family doctor in the community. Because if you look at the political climate now, I am releasing 1,000 patients who could end up being orphaned. It's hard to find a family doctor.
11: By the way, remember that cancer survivor Dr. Mang mentioned as she was clearing out her office 10 months ago? You'll be glad to know she found a family physician to take care of him. Dr. Mang is certainly glad about that. So that's the past, and now you're here at Humber River Hospital at the Schulich Family Medicine Teaching Unit. What made you decide to get into that?
10: I always had a passion for teaching and couldn't take advantage of it until I freed up my schedule. So once I closed my practice, I thought to myself, well, how do I keep my hand in family medicine? Like, it's in my blood. I can't just give it up. And so I thought to myself, well, let's find out what teaching opportunities there are. And then next thing you knew, I was here. And so when I decided to come here and teach residents, I thought to myself, well, this is a little hypocritical. I've left the practice and now I'm coming back to encourage them to go into it. Well, the reality is I love family medicine and I want to find a way to sustain it.
11: So now she's gone from family physician to teacher of young family doctors. She doesn't teach by example. Instead, she observes from another room as the residents do histories and physicals on their patients. Just interesting, because this is the first time I've actually paid attention to the cameras. I can see the view of two exam rooms. So this is the view that you have when you're supervising a resident.
10: Correct. So I will be supervising at any given time at least two

0: And then they return to the patient. And again, I watch them on video as they convey that information to the patient.
1: Now that we've met Dr. Meng in her new role as teacher, let's meet the future family physician she's trying to mentor.
2: Nice to meet you.
3: Nice to meet you.
1: That's Dr. Corey Forster. He's a first-year resident. He and Dr. Meng are discussing the patients who will be visiting the clinic later on.
2: So these patient, husband and wife, coming in today for follow-up of some recent blood work. The wife has been diagnosed with type 2 diabetes, and I think we should focus this assessment really on discussion of lifestyle management and education, and then discuss plans for follow-up 3 months from now to recheck her sugars, A1C, other metabolic profiles, and see, you know, how she's doing with those lifestyle changes.
0: No, I agree. And this patient, from what I could see, already had an issue with high cholesterol, is on a medication for it. The only sort of little clinical pearl I'll share with you is it's always daunting to patients when they're told for the first time, oh my goodness, I now have diabetes. And you and I have looked at the readings, and they're actually not that bad. She just qualifies for the diagnosis of diabetes.
1: Gently breaking it to patients that they have diabetes is something Dr. Meng is comfortable teaching residents like Dr. Corey Forster. I'm much more interested in what she tells them about what drove her to quit family medicine.
4: Do any of them actually ask you, how do I avoid what happened to you?
0: They haven't come that far yet, although I think the best answer I can give them is you can't actually fix all the problems, because if you could, I'd still be in my practice. A lot of them are system problems, you know, reports coming to you that you probably don't need to be reading, and why are they being sent to you? Why is it that I have to refer to a specialist on average 4 times before I can get them in? So I'm honest with them that there are some things they cannot fix.
4: You have to refer patients to a specialist 4 times? Why? Because they decline the referral?
0: Absolutely, right? So mental health has always been an issue, but now other things were coming to light. Dermatology, urology, memory clinic. There's a good example where if I refer, well, sorry, you're not in our catchment area. Or, well, we've got an appointment for them. It'll be in over a year. And some of these patients were not referred until their state of cognitive impairment was getting pretty moderate to severe.
1: So what are you telling these young, budding family physicians at the beginning of their career about that?
0: Well, I will tell them that as much as I criticize the payment model for some of these family health organizations and family health teams, the reality is they have the right idea in terms of working in teams, in a group of family physicians, with some nursing, with social workers on site, with dietitians, pharmacists on site, makes a huge difference.
1: Seriously,
0: I didn't have access to that.
1: A completely different kind of practice, like a team-based practice where they actually work in a team, not a team in name only.
0: Absolutely. It needs to be more system-wide, because one family physician cannot take it all on.
1: Do as I say, not as I did.
0: Exactly. Pretty much.
1: In Ontario, experts like Dr. Jane Philpott extol the virtues of a team-based approach that just might help family physicians keep from burning out. Philpott is leading the provincial government's primary care action team. Her goal is to connect every person in the province to primary care within the next 5 years. You're listening to White Coat Blackguard. This week, Dr. Fan Hua Meng. She quit her own practice in family medicine and now is trying to teach the next generation of family physicians to avoid the pitfalls that caused her to burn out. So far, we've heard from Dr. Meng.
3: Brian Goldman, pleased to meet you.
5: Nice to meet you.
1: But I really want to hear from the young residents who are gathering wisdom from a family doctor who called it quits. Dr. Corey Forster, who we met before, is a first-year resident at Humber River Hospital. Dr. Bilal Nagash is a second-year resident also at Humber. Currently, the family medicine residencies in Toronto are 2-year programs.
4: Bilal, let's start with you. You're in your second year of residency. What are your plans following your residency?
6: Yeah, so I got accepted to do a Global Health and Vulnerable Population Fellowship through U of T. It's a 3rd-year residency program, working mostly downtown in different clinics. And through that, we'll be gaining more exposure to vulnerable patients, working with them in various settings, such as the homeless population in clinic, in the eMERGE, throughout the city.
4: What do you want to do after that?
6: Yeah, so in general, I really want to prioritize and do family medicine. I think, you know, I got into medicine for that purpose. I'm born and raised in this area of Toronto, Northwest Toronto, and I hope to eventually serve this area long term. There's a lot of vulnerable patients. There's a lot of refugees, newcomers that come to the country, and this area ends up settling.

0: here long term. Growing up in this part of Toronto, I see the value that family doctors provide for the patients here.
1: But there is a risk that you could fall in love with global health and end up working in one of those clinics where your skills and your knowledge would be well accepted and much appreciated.
0: 100%. I recognize that. And I wouldn't say no to like an opportunity like that. I think there's always a balance in family medicine. That's what we learn about. Like, there's so much opportunity. There's so much different career paths and breadth of experiences that you could get involved with.
1: Corey, let's turn to you. You're in your first year of residency. Have you started to think about what kind of practice, what you want to do when you finish residency?
2: I really value and believe in family medicine and the services that we provide as primary care physicians. I also really value the longitudinal relationships that we form and the bonds that we form with our patients. You know, the motto is cradle to grave. That's something that I really enjoy doing. The problem is that essentially, every physician, family physician who I've spoken to, who's worked in the field, has told me, don't just do primary care because it is not sustainable and you will burn out. And I think when that many people are saying something like that, that's a warning that should be heeded. And so I've gotten as far as wanting to do some amount of primary care, but probably supplementing that with some other type of practice. I definitely have an interest in emergency medicine or hospitalist medicine.
1: Earlier this season, we did shows from Denmark. I was in Denmark, and a colleague, Dr. Tara Kieran, was in the Netherlands, and they painted a completely different picture of family medicine in those countries. It's a destination. It's a desirable job. It's a well-paid job. You know, they have a system where consultants, if they're consulted, they see patients. And you're nodding. So what have you heard about the system as it is right now, Corey, that has said, don't make that your only job?
2: Yeah, so I think primarily what I've heard and been told and have actually witnessed and encountered myself is the administrative burden. The number that's been put out by the various professional organizations is roughly 19 hours of unpaid administrative work per week. For an average 40-hour work week, that makes it very hard to sign up for that willingly. Obviously, there are lots of redeeming qualities of family medicine, and I think that's why there are still people in the field, because it's enough to offset some of that burden. But I don't know any other job that would be expected or accept doing 20 hours of work per week that just goes unpaid.
1: Bilal, you're nodding. What are your thoughts?
0: Yeah, I definitely agree. I mean, we hear the challenges on a day-to-day basis regarding family practice, and we even experience it as residents. You know, the administrative burden is not something that, like, our program shies away from. Like, you know, it shows that, you know, there's definitely room for improvement in terms of, like, compensation models or getting that additional support to help with that administrative load.
1: There's corroboration for what Bilal and Corey just said. Compared to specialists, family doctors spend more hours doing paperwork and pay a higher proportion of their billings for office expenses. Are you, like, in addition to hearing the bad news, are you getting information on how to do it better in a more sustainable way? I mean, because, you know, really, I'm almost surprised to hear, you know, I'm a resident and I'm being told, don't make this your full-time job. Corey, you're nodding.
2: Yeah, I mean, there's this great show called White Coat, Black Art that went to look at different models in Europe. And I think, you know, there's a reason why those models work. British Columbia had a very similar problem to what we had here in Ontario, but they actually did something about that. They adjusted their compensation and payment models, and they've seen a massive influx in family physicians. And so I think the evidence, you know, kind of speaks for itself that there are ways of fixing this.
1: So there's a kind of irony here that you're being mentored by Dr. Meng, who shut down her practice last year.
2: Yeah, I mean, I guess there is a bit of an irony to that, but at the same time, it's a very valuable perspective that I think, you know, we're deserving of having. Dr. Meng is a wealth of knowledge and experience, and as trainees, it's important to hear what the realities of practice are.
0: The irony of family medicine is that we all got into this field to really support our patients, but then we end up seeing that it takes a toll on us. You know, I think it's important that we realize that, you know, this field is incredible. Like, the impact that we can have on our patients is longstanding. The relationships we build is amazing, you know, but the workload sometimes brings us, like, into that area of, like, burnout that we always talk about in family medicine, and it's tough.
3: Are there things you're going to do differently? Have you thought about how you want to organize your practice so that you won't burn out?
0: Yeah. So like I'm nearing that stage now where I'm very close to practicing independently. So like I have kind of mapped out like the days like in my head. Like ideally I would like to do like 2 to 3 days of family medicine and then maybe a day of like refugee clinic or some sort of long-term care hospitalist work or eMERGE work, like a lot of variety just to keep my skills in tune and up to date. But I think at the same time, like I got into this because I want to do family medicine full time, like 5 days a week. But I think that model is not sustainable right now, but I hope at some point it can be, and I could just do family medicine.
3: So Corey, have you thought if you do a family practice, how you might organize it differently so that you'd be less likely to burn out?
2: Yeah. There are lots of things that I think we are in control of, leveraging new technologies. So using things like AI scribes and having, you know, robust IT infrastructure is really important.
3: So you're talking about AI doing some of that paperwork for you?
2: Yeah. So I mean, specifically like charting, for example, there are what are called ambient scribes that will listen to the appointment and will generate notes based on the discussion that took place. And that really helps cut down on the paperwork. A lot of it has to come from system level changes. You know, the fact that we don't have standardized EMR or electronic medical records across our hospital systems is another challenge.
3: Dr. Mang, I want to ask you, hearing Bilal and Corey, what are your thoughts? Because they're, you know, they're the next generation and they seem a little worried, don't they?
4: You know what? They're justifiably worried. And so I specifically came here because I wanted to teach family medicine residents, but I wanted to give them the experience of a community physician, not necessarily someone who's always been in an academic center who may not have as many years of experience. So I was not shy about sharing the reasons why I burned out. And my message to them is if you can set yourself up in teams, then you can sustain practices where you might work 3 days a week as a family doctor and still have that one day to do your paperwork.
3: And the whole purpose of having the team is that your patients are being looked after in different, potentially being looked after in different ways while you're taking that day off.
4: Agreed. But now we have family physicians pretty much taking on part-time practices. It's sad if a family doctor who wants to work 5 days a week can't work 5 days a week because the system makes it impossible for them. So we need to do everything we can, and I mean specifically the Ontario government, to remunerate administrative work. We need to step up.
3: How optimistic are you? I mean, you don't look or sound burnt out, so you must have some layer of optimism teaching budding family physicians today.
4: I do, because I think it's just being around young residents that they're bursting with energy, energy that maybe I don't have as much of as I used to, but they are very, very optimistic. They're very, very hopeful. And you can see in how they approach their patients. They're just thrilled when a new patient joins the practice. I haven't seen that energy in years. My goal is to try and help them sustain. And so there's only so much that I can fix.
2: You know, something that I've heard time and time again is it's not that we have a shortage of family doctors, it's that we have a shortage of family doctors practicing family medicine. And that's largely reflective of the fact that so many roadblocks exist in this system that people just can't do it long term.
3: Bill, I'll last word to you.
0: We all got into it because we're passionate about family medicine. I got into this field because I saw the impact that it could have in my own community. Having someone that looks like me, from the same ethnicity as me, coming to my clinic, that impact is there, and it's really, like, it's very visceral. Like, you feel it. So ultimately, we all want to be able to provide this care and provide this longitudinal relationship with our patient. However, there is definitely a lot of support that we need as family medicine providers so that we can better our patients.
3: Well, Dr. Bilal Nagash, Dr. Corey Forster, you both seem like fantastic, budding, young family physicians that I think a lot of people listening to this show would love to have, and I hope you enter practice and enjoy it and are not burnt out. So I want to thank both of you for speaking with us.
0: I appreciate it.
2: Yeah, thank you so much.
3: Dr. Fanhua Mang, thank you for speaking with me.
4: Thank you very much, Dr. Goldman, for taking the time to meet us here at Humber River.
1: Since we first aired this show in May 2025, we have a few updates to share. Dr. Bilal Nagash has completed his 3rd year of training with a focus on global health and vulnerable populations. Dr. Corey Forster has completed his family medicine training and will do a third year in emergency medicine, finishing in June 2027. Dr. Fan Hua Mang continues to teach the next generation of family medicine residents. That's our show this week. White Coat, Black Art was produced this week by senior producer Colleen Ross with help from Jennifer Warren, Stephanie Dubois, and Samir Chabra. Our digital producer is Ruby Buiza. I'm Brian Goldman, and I'm proud to bring you stories from the Canadian side of the gurney. See you next week.
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9: Look, I don't think it's an exaggeration to say the movie of the summer has arrived. Christopher Nolan's The Odyssey is in theaters now. There is so much to talk about with this movie. It's obviously epic filmmaking, but does Christopher Nolan stick the landing? The group chat's here.
10: From CBC News, the world is sour. I'm Neil Kumar. U.S. forces say they have struck two Iranian rocket launchers in the Strait of Hormuz. According to U.S. officials, Iranian soldiers were preparing to launch sea mines. Iran's Revolutionary Guard Corps says it retaliated by firing missiles into Jordan. But officials in Washington say those missiles were intercepted with no impact. It's the first known U.S. strike on Iran since July 29th. President Donald Trump says Iran has been warned not to plant new mines near international shipping routes. With just over a week before Canada's reciprocal tariffs on U.S. goods kick in, the cross-border jabs show no sign of slowing down. But the squeeze is already being felt in some border states ahead of the important fall midterms. Catherine Tunney reports from Washington.
11: Three, two, one, yeah!
12: Ontario Premier Doug Ford helps unfurl a billboard-sized sign over the weekend. It reads, Lake Ontario, now and always. A clapback, a U.S. President Donald Trump's crusade to rename the body of water Lake America.
13: Yeah, it got heated.
12: But less than a week after calling Trump a loser, a toned-down Ford returned to American Airwaves Sunday on an ABC News show, calling for the focus to be on securing an agreement.
13: We need to focus on a free trade agreement that will create more jobs on both sides of the border.
12: Trump showed no signs of doing that, spending part of the weekend trolling Canada online, including an animated video showing Canadian geese in Trump wigs carrying guns. With Canada's retaliatory tariffs set to kick in just over a week and midterms just around the corner, there's no sign the trade trolling will stop. Catherine Tunney, CBC News, Washington.
10: In Nepal, rescue workers are digging through debris, searching for hundreds of workers that are believed to be trapped inside tunnels at five hydroelectric power plants. The number of people killed in last week's flash floods has risen to nearly 800, and thousands more are still unaccounted for. Briar Stewart has more.
14: In the forest in Nepal's Chitwan district, crews wear white protective suits and carry stretchers. Some bodies are so badly damaged that it could take time and DNA tests to identify them. With not enough space to store the dead, crews have begun burials. Sumen Bogen says for the past 4 days he's been searching for his brother who's missing. There are many families like mine who are suffering and they too must be desperately trying to identify their loved ones, he said. His brother was working at a hydropower project at the time when a torrent of ice, rock, and water ripped through the river system. 14 of the country's hydropower projects were damaged. Around 900 workers are still missing. Many are believed to be trapped in tunnels, now buried in meters of thick mud. Briar Stewart, CBC News, Trishuli, Nepal.
10: NASA has launched a new space telescope. The Nancy Grace Roman Space Telescope will look for cosmic mysteries such as dark matter and planets that could harbor life. And as Philip Lee Shannock reports, it will rely on revolutionary Canadian camera technology to do that.
15: The Nancy Grace Roman Space Telescope will be able to detect thousands of planets outside our solar system using a special camera called a coronagraph imager. Vanessa Bailey is the Roman Coronagraph Instrument Scientist at NASA's Jet Propulsion Laboratory.
16: The coronagraph technology that is going to allow us to look at these distant, distant worlds.
15: That technology, designed to suppress the light of stars in order to reveal planets that orbit around them, is Canadian. Marie-Yves Ducharme is head of Montreal-based NewView Cameras.
17: Our technology actually makes it possible to detect one photon per pixel. I didn't thought that at the end we were doing a NASA mission. It's a few billion dollar mission, and we're the eyes of an important instrument to discover life somewhere else in the universe.
15: Philip Shaddock, CBC News, Toronto.
10: And that is The World This Hour. For CBC News, I'm Neil Kumar.
18: Looking now at the BC weather. For the North Coast, showers and a low of 12 degrees overnight. For the Peace Region, partly cloudy with a low of 9. For the Central Interior, a few clouds and a low of 9 degrees overnight. For the Southeast, clearing, a low down to 7. For the southern interior, partly cloudy overnight, a low of 9. And along the south coast, a few showers overnight, then clearing with a low of 12 degrees. On Monday, sunny to start, then increasing clouds. Highs from 20 to 25 inland.
19: I'm John Chipman, a journalist with CBC's audio documentary unit, and this is Storylines. Besides being told you have an incurable terminal disease, to many, there are few more terrifying words to hear from a doctor than you have a severe mental illness. Schizophrenia, bipolar disorder, they are daunting, lifelong diagnoses. Now, imagine you hear those words and the doctors are wrong. What you have isn't a psychiatric disorder. It's actually an organic disease with psychiatric symptoms, a disease that is treatable, in some cases even curable, but without a timely diagnosis and treatment, a disease that could kill you. What I've just described is a little-known and relatively new class of diseases called autoimmune encephalitis. And while it's rare, it's been, shall we say, disquieting for psychiatrists. In 2024, a group of leading Canadian specialists developed a set of national guidelines to help with its proper diagnosis, testing, and treatment. I recently visited a Canadian family whose life was turned upside down by a case of autoimmune encephalitis. Here's my documentary, Not On My Watch.
20: This is, I guess, where it all started and all ended.
19: Chris Johnson is standing outside South Health Campus in Calgary with his partner, Nora Scott, who spent more than 2 months in this hospital.
20: So what kind of association do you have with this place?
21: You know, after my first hospital stay, I hate it just looking at it. I hate it coming around this area of Calgary. I just look at it differently now.
19: Nora's medical odyssey began in the fall of 2017 at their home in High River, Alberta, 45 minutes south of Calgary.
21: It didn't feel like anything was out of the normal. We were just living our lives. Everything was going well, and then
19: suddenly Nora started having a hard time falling asleep.
21: I'd be up all night. It's kind of like my mind was always going.
19: Soon the lack of sleep started taking a toll on her job. At the time, Nora worked in quality assurance at a local manufacturing plant.
21: I had to come home because I couldn't focus, and I couldn't do anything.
19: But things only got worse. Stuck at home, Nora became fixated on overhauling their house.
21: Going through each room and throwing into piles things that we didn't need or I didn't think that we needed. And I think I just ended up having a huge pile.
19: To Nora, her efforts made sense. To her partner, Chris, not so much.
0: I would come home from work and there'd be Post-its all over the house, over pictures and everything with prices on it, trying to sell things off, and just strange behavior.
19: Their daughter Emily was in grade 6 at the time.
2: Like, it started off as something that seemed like a slight depression for my mom, and just like over the next few weeks it just got progressively worse because she's a very calm person. And then she changed, like, let's go to a concert tonight, or wanting to spend a lot of money. It was just very chaotic actions.
19: Even Nora's mother Dot, who lives across the country in St. John's, could tell something wasn't right with her daughter.
22: She was texting me with these crazy ideas. She was going to renovate the house, and she was going on, I don't know, 3 or 4 different trips. And like, it was just like bizarre.
0: I thought she was having a psychotic break myself. Some mental illness or something. Didn't really know what else to think.
19: While Nora had no history of mental illness, an uncle had been diagnosed with schizophrenia.
0: So that's what we were suspecting. It was something similar, and just trying to get her to accept the help that she needed.
21: I knew something was wrong. I just could not turn off my brain.
19: Convincing her to get help, though, was next to impossible. But Chris came up with a plan. There was a concert coming up in Calgary that Nora really wanted to see.
0: I think it was Imagine Dragons. So I said, yeah, we'll go to the concert, but we have to go to the hospital after. And I remember her talking to just a receptionist at the hospital saying, oh, he thinks I'm crazy, but it's not me, it's him. She felt that everybody else was out there and she was normal. But now, they picked up on it pretty quick. Unfortunately, it was the wrong things they were picking up on.
19: Nora was admitted here to the psychiatric ward at South Health Campus.
0: When she was allowed out, we would do loops around the hospital. And
23: there must be lots of rabbits.
0: Yes.
19: Nora was admitted for 30 days.
21: I don't think I volunteered to be admitted, but I knew I couldn't leave. It was hard at first. Especially not knowing what was going on.
0: I never knew what to expect. She was all over the place. Good one day and bad the next. She spent a lot of time in what they call sensory deprivation rooms. White room with nothing but a mattress on the floor.
21: I don't know why I was in there. I do think I broke my glasses at one point because I was getting mad because I wanted to be out of there.
0: I'd go to the hospital every day, but when I'd show up there and she was in that room, I couldn't even see her at that point. Do it all again the next day, work and get the kids supper and go back to the hospital again.
19: Nora's mother, Dot, went to see her too.
22: I went out there for 2 weeks and I'd go to visit her, and she did not remember that I had been there the day before. So it was really, really strange.
19: Nora's memory was spotty during her stay. And despite the time in isolation, she says her time in the psychiatric ward wasn't all bad. She bonded with other patients.
21: There's one young gentleman that was probably in his early 20s. I think he was from Brazil. And at the time, my brother was dating a girl from Brazil, so I was trying to get him to teach me phrases. I met some ladies there. We did some little artwork, little crafts. I think at one point they tried to teach me the knit or crochet, and I could never catch on to that.
19: Chris just wanted some answers, but they were slow to arrive. But after almost 30 days, he finally got one. Nora was diagnosed with bipolar disorder.
0: It almost seemed like they had to put a label on something to release her.
19: Still, the diagnosis made sense to Chris.
0: I really didn't know of anything else that it could be, so I didn't really question it.
19: Neither did Nora's mom, Dot.
22: I basically placed all of my faith in the doctors, figured that they knew what was going on and they diagnosed it correctly.
19: Nora, however, had a harder time with the diagnosis.
1: I just didn't think that was me. I'm not depressive. I don't think I've had any episodes before that I would think fell under that bipolar category.
19: Chris says he did notice that Nora had other symptoms that didn't appear to be psychiatric.
0: She couldn't move. She was pretty much comatose. I asked if it was the drugs, and they said no, she wasn't on any extra drugs or anything like that.
19: Chris says sometimes it got so bad that Nora had to be strapped to a chair.
0: Just to hold her up from being slouched over. It's like she was in another world. There was even times they called me at work and asked if she knew other languages because she was speaking in tongues.
19: But after a month on the psychiatric ward, Nora was released. Chris was nervous about her coming home.
0: Didn't know when it was going to happen again. Didn't really want to take vacations or go anywhere because she could get ill at any time.
19: But the medication the psychiatrist prescribed Nora seemed to be working. Slowly, she came back to herself.
1: Everything went back to normal, back to our regular lives. And that was it.
3: Were you worried at all that you're like, wow, I really hope that doesn't happen again?
1: No.
3: Like you felt like...
1: It's done. It's over.
19: Sadly, for Nora and her family, it wasn't. Fast forward almost 4 years to November 2021.
1: I just remember being at work, just staring into space, like just a spot on my desk and just staring there. I could have been doing it for hours. Something was not right.
0: Her boss called me at work saying that I had to go to the hospital because they had to call the ambulance. She was in her office, didn't know where she was or who she was or what she was doing.
19: Nora's memory was fuzzy during her first incident. For the second one, she doesn't remember anything.
1: Went to sleep one day. It was in the High River Hospital and woke up and it was January. So I lost over a month of time. I don't remember.
19: Nora was transferred back to Calgary, this time landing at Rocky View General Hospital. Her condition worsened much faster this time. Her medical team wanted to take more drastic measures.
0: Her first psychiatrist talked me into electroconvulsive therapy, so shock therapy.
19: ECT is considered an effective treatment for mental disorders by the medical community.
0: They tried it a couple times and there was no effect at all. They gave up on that.
19: And then suddenly, a breakthrough.
0: The big thing came when that psychiatrist went on holidays and another psychiatrist came in.
19: It was December. Christmas was just around the corner.
0: And she wanted to do more testing because things didn't seem right to her. So I said, sure, or anything at this point. And it didn't take long after that.
19: The test confirmed this new doctor's suspicions. Nora did not have bipolar disorder. She didn't have a psychiatric condition at all. She had something called anti-NMDA receptor encephalitis.
0: First thing I asked the doctor, is this good or bad? Because I didn't know. It sounded bad. The name of it sounds bad. But she said, no, it's a good thing. It's treatable, mostly treatable.
19: The doctor explained that it was rare, but after treatment, Nora should be fine.
0: It was, geez, I don't know. I call it a Christmas miracle.
19: Anti-NMDA receptor encephalitis is an autoimmune condition
4: where the body's own infection-fighting system, so our immune system, becomes hyperreactive or hyperactive and actually begins targeting or attacking parts of the body itself.
19: That's Dr. Chris Hahn, a neurologist at the Cumming School of Medicine at the University of Calgary and a member of Nora's current medical team. So is Dr. Aaron Mackey, a neuropsychiatrist also based in Calgary.
23: So an encephalitis is essentially an inflammation that's occurring in the brain.
19: Neither Dr. Mackey nor Dr. Hahn was involved in Nora's initial care. The autoimmune encephalitis was attacking parts of her brain that affect mood and perception, in a sense, mimicking a mental disorder. It's pretty rare, affecting about 1 in 200,000 people. However, the key distinction about anti-NMDA receptor encephalitis is that it is an organic brain disease.
4: Diseases where there's something wrong with the structure of the brain itself, or the nerve cells, or the connections of the nerve cells.
19: Whereas psychiatric disorders like bipolar or schizophrenia are non-organic.
4: Something where the structure was thought to be okay, but there's an issue with the function or with psychosocial factors that affect the function of the brain or coping mechanisms that needed a different approach to management.
19: Before Nora's new diagnosis, hospital staff were prepping Chris for his new reality.
0: I mean, they had me meeting with social workers and everything, telling me that my life would change forever and she couldn't be left home alone, not trusted with any bills or cards or anything. Like, just telling you that your life is, from this point on, completely different. But with the second diagnosis, it all totally changed.
19: Anti-NMDA receptor encephalitis can be treated. Once she was on the right medication, Nora would get better.
0: It was almost a day and it was total difference. You could see her coming back.
19: And that's not to suggest Nora's road back has been easy. After a month in the psychiatric ward at Rocky View Hospital, she was transferred back to South Health Campus, where she spent another 6 weeks, but this time at its neurology clinic, where doctors Hahn and Mackey both work. And then a years-long recovery at home and a long stint off work. Nora still struggles to process what she's been through.
21: It's just the loss that I had, because, you know, I came home from hospital and they still had Christmas decorations up and all my Christmas gifts were in a corner. And I didn't get to see anybody over Christmas. And I missed over 2 years of work. It was hard to deal with. And it still is hard.
19: Chris is thankful for the proper diagnosis. He just wishes it hadn't been preceded by 4 years living with an improper one.
0: It was pretty unnerving. If we got it earlier, it would have solved so much trouble and so much heartbreak and everything.
19: Nora doesn't know who her first psychiatrist was. I tried repeatedly to find out, but wasn't successful. Her second one declined an interview request. Recovery Alberta is the government agency responsible for mental health care in the province. In a statement, it acknowledged autoimmune encephalitis is a complex condition that can be challenging to diagnose, but added that, quote, clinicians in Alberta have access to provincial clinical guidance and specialist consultation to support the assessment and diagnosis of complex conditions, including autoimmune encephalitis. It added that it wouldn't be appropriate to comment on or revisit individual patient care or earlier clinical decisions.
4: There's zero criticism here.
19: Dr. Hahn emphasizes he's not faulting anyone. Autoimmune encephalitis is notoriously difficult to diagnose. All the psychiatrists involved in Nora's care recognized her symptoms were unusual for bipolar. She was confused, which is not typical for the disorder, and her depression was resistant to treatment.
4: She had electroconvulsive therapy and it didn't help. She began developing other symptoms.
19: Like the loss of bodily control, Chris saw, which required Nora to be tied to a chair to stay upright.
4: These are all unusual features. And I think part of the challenge is she had been given this label of bipolar disorder. Something everyone is guilty of in medicine is what's called anchoring bias. So you have a patient who comes with a label. It's really hard for us to reframe our brains and think outside of that label, especially when the majority of the symptoms fit that label.
19: Plus, she got better while taking psychiatric medication. But Dr. Mackey says that in Nora's case, her improvement was deceiving.
23: There's always a risk as physicians that we commit something that we call a fundamental attribution error, which is that I attribute your improvement to my intervention. And in a parallel universe, she would have likely improved without that medication. It's just very coincidental that it happened around the same time.
19: But perhaps the biggest stumbling block to the right diagnosis was that Nora had survived her first encephalitis 4 years earlier. Without proper diagnosis and treatment, most people wouldn't have.
23: If we don't catch it, it can result in death in most instances. And then rarely, and was the case for Nora, the immune system takes a bit of a break from the attack, and so we get a remission from those symptoms.
19: Dr. Hahn says Nora's first two psychiatrists did order lab tests to explore other possible causes of her non-psychiatric symptoms, but the specific tests they chose and how they interpreted the results didn't lead to the proper diagnosis. This rare autoimmune condition, anti-NMDA receptor encephalitis, was first identified in 2007. Dr. Mackey says it led to a wave of panicked reassessments.
23: The natural question we had was, do we have a lot of patients who have mental health conditions that in fact have an autoimmune encephalitis? And so there was an initial big surge to test everybody, or probably over-test. Many of us chased down some that turned out to be false positives.
19: And false positive test results come with their own challenges. They often create false hope for patients who do have a psychiatric disorder.
4: There's still, unfortunately, a stigma around mental health conditions. And then you read about autoimmune encephalitis. Hey, this is a condition that's treatable or sometimes curable. And there are labs who will do this testing in a fashion that is not up to standard, and people will get false positives. And then you do the local testing with an accredited lab and it comes back negative. But it's very hard at that point often to take away that diagnosis, right? Because there's a lot of hope that comes with that. And it's always challenging for someone to hear that actually what they thought was maybe curable is not.
19: Dr. Hahn says these days, misdiagnosis is rare. He estimates that less than 5% of psychiatric disorders end up being an autoimmune encephalitis. But all these challenges in diagnosis led Dr. Hahn to spearhead efforts to develop a set of national guidelines to help identify autoimmune encephalitis properly. They were published in 2024. For Nora Scott, her lingering questions always come back to the psychiatrist who stepped in and made the right diagnosis.
21: I don't remember any of this.
3: Have you ever had a conversation? Have you ever talked with her?
21: No. I didn't know who she was till recently.
3: Yeah. Do you ever want to talk to her?
21: Of course. She saved me.
19: The psychiatrist's name is Dr. Jada Johnson.
3: I'm going to be talking with Dr. Johnson.
21: Oh, are you?
3: Yeah, like, would you like to join us?
21: I think I would. If it wasn't for her, I don't know where I would be now.
19: A few weeks later, after I'm back in Toronto, I arrange a virtual call for the three of us. I connected with Nora first.
3: Hey, Nora, can you hear me?
5: I can, yes.
3: How are you doing?
5: Very nervous.
3: Okay, there she is.
5: Okay.
19: Dr. Johnson has since relocated to Revelstoke, BC.
3: Here we go.
5: Hello. Hi, how are you?
6: I'm good, thanks. It's like such an honor to be here.
5: Chris has talked so much about you. That's my husband. And everything that you did for me in a hospital. And to see you right now just makes me appreciate everything that you did.
6: Honestly, like, it's why I became a doctor. Like, it's not often you get to like see someone after and see how well they're doing. The last time I saw you, I thought you were gonna die when I met you for the first time.
5: The question that I have, if you don't mind, is how did you know that it was not a bipolar manic episode?
6: You didn't look manic. I feel like when people are psychiatrically unwell, you can still connect with them through eye contact. And I felt like when I looked at you, Nora, before, it was almost like you're not there. And I can honestly say that I did it for your kids. I heard that you had two kids at home. And I was just like, I can't in good conscience have you get sicker on my watch.
19: Dr. Johnson had only been a practicing psychiatrist for 2 years at the time.
6: I can remember that day hearing about your case and thinking, that's an odd psych case. And I suggested that neurology see you, that I thought it was an NMDA receptor encephalitis.
19: But Dr. Johnson says the neurology department ruled that diagnosis out.
6: So I kind of left it. And then when I covered the unit for Christmas that week, the head nurse came to me and just said how sick you were and I needed to fix you.
19: Dr. Johnson had to make a decision. How far was she willing to push it? She called the neurology unit again.
6: Didn't feel good to go back and say, I really think it's this, and be told, like, essentially, you're a junior idiot, like, go away. But I think I have a healthy dose of not caring what people think. There is a lot of hierarchy in medicine, and I didn't grow up privileged. Like, my parents weren't doctors. I grew up pretty poor myself. So I think I've always kind of felt like an outsider in medicine. So maybe the hierarchy is a little bit less relevant to me because I'm like, I'm just happy to be here practicing medicine and doing what I do.
19: Dr. Johnson didn't let it go. She took Nora's blood herself and insisted the lab immediately test it for anti-NMDA receptor encephalitis. The results came back positive. A second, even more reliable spinal fluid test confirmed it as well.
6: Yeah, I guess I was willing to be an idiot and have people look down on me. And in this case, it meant that you got to go home to your kids. So that makes it all worthwhile to me. And hey, not being wrong in that case was nice too.
19: Dr. Johnson says Nora's case wasn't just profound for Nora and her family. It also reinforced what kind of doctor she needed to be.
6: I think it's really easy as a physician or as like a human being in general to just kind of like go along to get along with others. And Nora's case just taught me that like, if I was too afraid to like disrupt the status quo, then you might not be around. And yeah, I think that's like a nice way of saying what my mom calls me. My mom says I'm a bit of a pit bull. Like if I think it matters and it's important for a patient, I will advocate to the very end for it.
5: I just really appreciate you sharing all this information with us. I don't know a lot about what happened.
6: Yeah, I can imagine.
5: My biggest thing is just, I just wanted to say thank you.
6: You're most welcome. I just think of it as like the most beautiful gift I could give to someone.

That's all for Storylines for this week. Today's episode was produced by me, John Chipman, and Joan Weber. This doc first aired on The Current in January. Storylines is part of CBC's audio documentary unit. It's produced by Julia Poggle and Anna Lazowski. Joan Weber is the senior producer. If you like our show, be sure to follow us wherever you get your podcasts. That way, you'll never miss an episode of Storylines. I'm John Chipman. Thanks for listening.

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1: I'm Kathleen Goldtar, and you're listening to Crime Story on CBC Radio 1. Each week, we bring you a different crime told by the storyteller who knows it best. I'm going to be talking to people who have spent years, even decades, thinking about some of the most riveting and complex crimes in recent history. These are the people who know all the ins and outs, every twist and turn. And even if you think you know everything about a case, these storytellers are going to bring you something new. This is Crime Story.
2: I called this lady who's in her 70s and I said, this is going to sound a bit weird because I'm an investigative journalist from London and I'm calling you because I think you can help me with a story. And she said, no, I know why you're calling.
1: Really?
2: She'd been expecting the call. She'd been waiting for somebody to work things out and call her up.
1: When the book The Saul Path came out in 2018, it quickly became a blockbuster hit. It's the story of a woman named Rainer Wynn and her husband Moth, who has been diagnosed with a terminal neurological disorder. A diagnosis that comes on the heels of the couple losing their home to a fraudster, forcing them into homelessness at what couldn't have been a worse time. But instead of the story being one of loss and death, Rainer's memoir is one of healing and hope. According to the telling, a decision to walk the Salt Path, a 1,000-kilometer trek across the southwest coast of England, leads to miraculous healing. And against all odds, the walk appears to reverse symptoms of Moth's terminal illness. Fans of the book found the writing and the message inspiring. And the couple at the center of the story found financial success. The Salt Path was followed up by more books, and in 2024, a Hollywood movie starring Gillian Anderson and Jason Isaacs. The book has always been marketed as unflinchingly honest, but Chloe Hadjimatheu, a reporter for The Observer in the UK, has uncovered that the best-selling novel might be more a work of fiction than fact. I'm Kathleen Goldtar, and this is Crime Story. Chloe, welcome back to the show.
2: Thank you.
1: It's so nice to see you. Talk to me about The Salt Path. For those people who don't know what it is, tell me about what the story tells, but also just the impact this book has had.
2: Yeah, I think it's really hard to overestimate how massive this book was, particularly in the UK, but around the world, because it sold 2 million copies, which is huge. For a book. Yeah, she's a literary superstar, Rainer Wynn. So she wrote The Salt Path. It was published in 2018. It's since been translated into more than 25 languages. And she then wrote two more books, which are kind of continuations of her memoir. They are also memoirs, The Wild Silence and then Landlines. And she was due to have a fourth book out in October this year, but that's been postponed because of the scandal. But essentially, the book tells the story of these two people. And I think what's kind of unique about it is that they're kind of heroes in their 50s and they're in love with each other. They've been together since they were teenagers and their love is actually, their relationship is quite central. They live in a house in Wales and they're beset by terrible luck. So first of all, they enter a business deal that a friend of theirs has persuaded them into, somebody they really trusted, who then turned against them and claimed that they were liable for his debts. They go to court, they try and fight it. Eventually, the judge decides against them and they lose their house. This is the house that they've lived in for 20 years where they raised their children. So this is like a terrible blow, but almost immediately afterwards, within the same week, we're told, Moth goes for a doctor's appointment. They think it's a routine appointment. But the doctor says to him, you have a very rare neurological condition, corticobasal degeneration. It's rare and it's brutal in the sort of rapidity of how fast it sort of takes over. And essentially, people die within 6 to 8 years of having this condition. So it's very, very fast. There's no medication at all, nothing to slow its progress. All you can do is try and make somebody comfortable. So this is a huge blow for them. But they do this kind of crazy thing. Instead of sort of being overcome by this terrible bad luck, they decide instead to put on rucksacks and put everything they own in these rucksacks and essentially walk the southwest coastal path of England. And this is 630 miles. It's an incredibly difficult, rugged coastline. And they set off one summer. And the book really is the story of this walk, the people they meet along the way, and crucially, the fact that plowing through this really challenging hike for Moth, who at the beginning finds it really hard to put his rucksack on, somehow the sort of immersion in nature, their love, I guess, their relationship, which keeps him going. And also, I think the exertion of the hike, those three things sort of conspire together. And by the end, he's starting to feel physically a lot better and his symptoms have dissipated. And, you know, the walk has essentially had a profound effect on his health.
3: And then the book has a profound effect on people that read it. You found a lot of people who were either had the same illness or who had some kind of illness who really got some sense of hope and inspiration from that as well.
2: This woman has toured the UK several times over. There hasn't been a literary festival she hasn't attended. She's won literary awards and plaudits for this book. It was huge. But then, of course, the people who are suffering with this condition, there's not many of them because, like I say, it's pretty rare. So when you have a condition that nobody's ever heard of, and then this book comes out, people are like, oh, you've got that. Well, have you read The Salt Path? You really should read that. And so anyone who had this condition knew about this book.
3: When do you start to either get word or have a sense that things aren't exactly adding up?
2: A member of the public messaged me on social media and said, I've met this couple, I've got to know them, and something's not right. I am concerned that he is not as sick as he's claiming to be. And I really think you should look into this. I think something fishy is going on. And what this person did was furnish me with two things. They said they're not using their real names and their real names are nowhere to be found. Loads of writers, you know, make up a name, a pen name, and a publish under a different name. But you can usually find their real name somewhere online. These names were nowhere. And they said to me, I know the name of the village in Wales where they had their house repossessed. And apparently there are rumours in that village about them. So that's what they told me. That was all. I'd never heard of the book. I'd never heard of her. And so I start Googling and she's everywhere. I'm like, oh my God, I've been living under a rock. This woman is like a superstar. And then, of course, I look up this condition and I read about the symptoms. I read about the progression and I read about the longevity. How long can you be alive essentially with this condition? And the NHS over here, the sort of National Health Service, the doctor's site say average life expectancy is 6 to 8 years. And I look up this character Moth, he's had it 18 years. And I'm like, okay, interesting. So I go to my editor with this and my editor says, right, well, just ask him. And I said, oh. So I emailed them, I asked for interviews and we began a bit of back and forth with their literary agent. But it was very clear very quickly that it wasn't going to go anywhere. I asked for to see medical records. I said, I understand they're private. I won't publish them, but I can then tell my readers about them, what I've seen. And the conversation stopped there. They stopped responding to me.
3: So what's sort of the first thing that you come to actually report on that you feel is a real indication that things are off here?
2: So I start going to the land registry. I go down to Wales and I start digging. And the rumours in Wales are they vanished in the middle of the night, these people. And the rumours are she worked for an estate agency here in town, in the small town in rural Wales. And she stole lots of money and she got away with it.
3: What are the allegations about the true story of how they lost their house?
2: So Raina Wynn and Muth are really called Sally and Tim Walker. And I had found this out a lot earlier. So Sally Walker was employed by her husband in this family business, an estate agency. She worked there for about 7 years. And the estate agency wasn't making a lot of money and they couldn't work out why. But Roz's husband was not a very good businessman. He gave loads of freebies and they essentially just thought it wasn't a good business. And then one day they asked her to put some money in the bank account and the next day it wasn't there. The Sally Walker, Raina Wynn, she was doing the accounts for the company and they gave her some cash and said, can you pay it in? The next day the cash wasn't there. They went to the bank and with the bank manager, they sat down and started looking and they discovered that over the last few months, she had signed lots of checks, or this was the allegation that she had signed lots of checks and taken the money. And they calculated there was £9,000 missing. They asked her to stay home while they investigated. And she turned up within a day or two with the money and said, I'm really sorry. I was always going to pay it back. She was crying. She was upset. And she paid back the 9,000. But now Rosa and her

0: help her and said, look, I'm going to go to prison if you don't help me out. And he lent her £100,000 and introduced her to a good solicitor. And so the solicitor called Rosam Martin in London and said, Sally Walker's prepared to pay you back the money and cover legal costs on both sides, but you must agree not to press charges, not to continue with your criminal allegations, and you have to promise never to talk about it again. And it was on a no admissions basis. So she paid it back, although she never admitted that she took it. And that's the deal that they reached. The problem was that this loan to the family friend was against their property. And the way in which Rainer Wynn had borrowed it was she said to this family friend, look, we're going to sell our house. Give us the money. And as soon as we sell our home, we'll pay you out of the sale of the house. We'll have the rest of the money and we'll go and find another house somewhere else. But the reason behind it was that they had taken this loan against their house because they needed to get Sally Walker, Rainer Wynn, out of criminal allegations. And eventually their house was repossessed.
1: What about his illness? What have you been able to find out? I don't know if you ever saw his records, but tell me about sort of the work you did to try to figure this out.
0: So I've really immersed myself in this really quite unusual and rare condition. I've met people and interviewed people who have this. I have spoken to around 10 specialists in this specific condition. There aren't a lot in the UK. I think there's something like between 12 and 15, and I've spoken to 10 of them. And essentially, they've told me this, that none of them knows somebody who has survived anywhere near as long as 18 years. The other thing is, he appears to be without classic corticobasal degeneration symptoms. When you see him, he doesn't have visible symptoms of the condition. I spoke to a neurologist recently and showed him a video from earlier this year. And the neurologist said, look, there are key signs. One is facial expressions go really quite quickly. And I realized that this is the case with the people that I've spoken to with the condition. They don't have visible facial expressions. They're quite deadpan. And this is part of the condition. He doesn't have that. He has quite good facial expression and he has good gait, the way that he walks. So I've spoken to people who were diagnosed 2 years ago and they can't walk without some kind of aid, either a frame or a stick. And he's since done huge walks. They did another walk which took them from, you know, Scotland all the way down to Cornwall, essentially the length of the British Isles, 1,000 miles. Before the walk, we're told he's dying. He goes and has a brain scan and the brain scan shows the lights are going off in his brain. They're shutting down and he's dying. They undertake this 1,000-mile walk and they go back for another brain scan, you know, within the same year, so less than a year later. And now the new brain scan is full of lights. And the doctor says, wow, this shouldn't be happening, but you've got a brain scan of a normal person now. Now, I've spoken to neurologists and they say that's just simply not possible because of the way this disease works. The damage that's done is irreversible. It's not possible. So I'm not saying that he's not ill, but I think from all the research that I've done, it's very unlikely that he has this condition.
1: I mean, these accusations, the reporting that you've done is big enough. But then you go on to find out that there is a lot going on in the family, too. Both sets of parents have things to say about money and financial misdoing. So can you tell me sort of, you obviously reached out to family. What did you start to hear?
0: So I published all of this. And then suddenly there's a message that appears on LinkedIn from somebody who says, Tim and Sally Walker are my uncle and aunt. And he says they're liars. So I immediately respond and I say, hello, I'm the author of the stuff. He immediately calls me and says, thank you so much for everything you've published. We've been waiting for years for somebody to reveal the truth about this couple. And essentially he and his sister and another member of the family, I begin talking to, and they have a huge allegation. They say to me, Sally Walker stole a lot of money from her husband's parents, their grandparents. So Moth's parents. They say she had access to their bank account because she was helping them book stuff online and they were an elderly couple. And one day they went to their bank and there were tens of thousands of pounds missing. And that when the grandmother approached her about it, she pretended to be kind of crazy.

0: Peter. She never answered any questions about it and never engaged about it. We had a long conversation about this, and the grandparents are now dead. So Moth's parents have died, and we just collectively decided there wasn't any evidence to back this up. And so I shelved it. I said, I'm not going to publish this. I can't find evidence for this. It seems too difficult, really. But we continued talking. And in the meantime, I continued digging into the story. Really, I was looking to find out whether they really did the walk, because I felt if they've lied about how they lost their house, if it's possible that they're not telling the truth about how sick Moth is, could they not have done the walk, which is the sort of spine of the entire story? And so I was trying to reach out to people who had, the names of the people have been changed, but I was trying to find people by looking at venues and cafes and campsites. And I was looking for somebody that they stay with over the winter, who they call Polly, and who Raina Wynn says is a friend. And I suspected that Polly was in fact a relative. And the family on the other side told me that they thought it was Raina Wynn's niece. And so I managed to find her, contacted her, half thinking she was going to tell me to, you know, push off.
1: Yeah.
0: And she was like, oh my God, I've been waiting for you to call, essentially. And she said to me, I'll meet you, but I've got to show you something. Rather than me telling you this, it's better I just show you something. So there was this kind of very deep throat, secret squirrel meeting in a service station off a motorway, several hours from London. And I sort of sit there, and there's this very normal looking middle-aged blonde lady, and she hands me a clear folder, and inside were a load of letters. And I start reading, and there is a letter that appears to be written by Raina Wynn to her sister. So this woman's mother. And it appears to be a confession letter. And the letter essentially starts out with, please don't pursue this any further. Please don't go to the police. I have a criminal record. If you do, I think this time they'll put me in prison. Stop looking for the money. I've taken all of it. And the letter goes on to state that she has taken £12,000 from her own mother and £25,000 from her husband's parents. And she says £67, so a little bit more than Ros Hemmings remembered, from her boss, Martin Hemmings. And the confession letter talks about how stressed she was about losing her home, how she wasn't really aware of what she was doing while she was taking this money. It was like somebody else. Essentially, it's more than £100,000 gone. And so this niece of Raina Wynn tells me that the grandmother was essentially left destitute. This was all her savings in the world. She wasn't a wealthy woman at all. And it was left to the rest of the family, essentially, to look after her until she died.
1: What do they say about it? I know that you finally heard back from them.
0: So they have, via their lawyers, I should say. And essentially, Raina Wynn denies having written the confession letter. She says she doesn't remember writing the handwritten letters. And essentially, her lawyers said that they believe that families are complicated and that family members in this particular instance have an axe to grind against the couple. And so she's denying the allegation. She strenuously denies she stole any money from her family or her husband's family. They said they denied that they are on the run or hiding, that they deliberately changed their names because they were running from anything. In fact, Raina Wynn said on her website that she felt that she paid all her debts. But I was speaking to the people that she owed money to, who then repossessed her house. And they told me they haven't been able to find them in years. But since my reporting, have found them, and they have in the last month repaid that debt finally. She said that it was grossly unfair and untrue what I had written, but she didn't specify which bits. She said that it was essentially abominable that I was challenging her husband's health, and it was incredibly painful for him and for her. And she said that the story was not supposed to be a blow-by-blow account, but it was, in essence, the story of their truth and their journey.
1: That's always it's my truth.
0: Essentially, that's what she said, yeah. She said, the salt path is about what happened to Moth and me after we lost our home and found ourselves homeless.
1: And they also had a house in France.
0: So I found at their old home, they were still getting loads and loads of bills. And one of the bills that was arriving at the house that had been repossessed years earlier was a bill for property tax in France. And I followed that and went out to France and I found a property, which I have to say now is completely, a ruin, essentially. It's uninhabitable. But, you know, they did stay there in 2007. It was once inhabitable and they still own the land. And so they could easily have camped, stayed in a caravan as they had before on that land.
1: So there's indications and proof that they did do the walk, but I don't think you found evidence that they did the walk as one, which was really the whole point, right?
0: They didn't do the walk as they stated within the period that they stated. And I think it's likely that they didn't do all of it. So they definitely have done bits of it. But a family member told me they go on walking holidays like ordinary people. That's how most people walk the Southwest Coastal Path. And then you've got this sort of double conundrum, which is, well, if they didn't do the walk like they said, how could it have cured Moth? And of course, you know, maybe Moth isn't sick and couldn't have done the walk that way anyway. Yeah. So, you know, it's a bit of a mess, but it looks like even the walk is not as they claim.
1: Why did you pursue this so strongly? Why is this an important story to cover? Like, you know what I mean? Like, what is it that's driving you, that's motivating you? And also, like, I saw the latest, they're quite comfortably threatening legal action. They're not happy about this and they have a lot of money. And I mean, I know you have a big force behind you as well, but it's, you know, you're sticking your neck out. So I'm just curious sort of what is behind your motivation to keep going on this story.
0: I think the only thing that can be the motivation is public interest. That's the only reason that my editors would allow me to go forward with this. And we do feel like there's a public interest. And I think it's really twofold. One, and the most obvious one, is obviously they're making claims about a health condition which could really be harmful to people. So if you've been given a terminal diagnosis, the most important thing is to know how much time you've got left.
1: Yeah.
0: And that time becomes incredibly precious. And if somebody tells you that you've got a lot longer than you've really got, essentially they rob you of the little time you have that you're going to be healthy, in which you have to, you know, organize your affairs and also do the things that are really important to you in the little bit of time you have left. And if that window closes because you've been told you could walk and suddenly get better, It's really, you're robbing somebody of something really quite vital. And so that's the first thing. But I think there's something wider as well, which is, and I have to say, this has been a huge story in the UK. The day after I published, I had no idea it would have this impact, but every newspaper in the UK was carrying it. I had a tsunami of messages from the public who felt horribly aggrieved because they'd opened their hearts to this couple. And I think, really, in modern life, we feel like there's a lot of lies that we're being fed from every direction. So politicians lie to us. We're women. The beauty industry lies to us. The health industry lies to us. We're getting it from everywhere. And we're looking out for it now. We're savvy to it. But then you pick up a book, a story, and you don't see it coming from there, you know? Yeah. And I know some incredibly intelligent, smart, investigative journalists who've read this book and totally open their hearts to this couple. And then you feel betrayed. And so I think there's an assault on truth in this that I think is dangerous. And I think, you know, the public have a right to know both emotionally, if they've been robbed kind of emotionally, but also, you know, they've paid for a book, they've paid to go and see a movie. And, you know, so I think there is a public interest really in revealing a lie that's been perpetuated for 7 years.
1: Chloe, thank you. Great work. Thank you again for all the good work and for joining us. It's really nice to see you.
0: Thanks, Kathleen. Bye.
1: 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Our producers are Nikki Manfredi and Hadil Abdelnavi. 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Our digital producer is Emily Cannell, and our YouTube producer is John Lee. Our senior producer is Kate Evans. Executive producers are Cecil Fernandez and Chris Oak. Tanya Springer is the senior manager of CBC Podcasts, and Arif Nirani is the director.

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5: 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So we decided that we were going to replay an old episode showing what that life is really like. It's this week.
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7: From CBC News, The World This Hour, I'm Neil Kumar. The U.S. and Iran have traded attacks for the first time in a month. According to U.S. forces, it struck two Iranian rocket launchers in the Strait of Hormuz. And Iran's Islamic Revolutionary Guard Corps says it retaliated by firing missiles into Jordan. But officials in Washington say that those missiles were intercepted with no impact being reported so far. The incident marks the first U.S. strikes on Iran since July 29th. And just a short time ago, President Donald Trump posted an AI video on Truth Social with the caption, "Karg Island is being blown to smithereens." In the Grand Canyon. At least one person is dead and 15 people are feared missing after flash flooding. Heavy rain and strong winds hit the Phantom Ranch area of Grand Canyon National Park. Rescue efforts are now underway with helicopters scouring the region. In Nepal and Tibet, the number of people killed in last week's flash flooding is now at least 780, with a total of about 3,000 people missing on both sides of the border. Meanwhile, rescue efforts continue. Heavy equipment has been brought in to dig through massive piles of mud. In one place, crews are trying to reach hundreds of workers that are believed to be trapped in tunnels at a hydroelectric station, and family members endure an agonizing wait for word on loved ones who are underground.
8: My son is a mechanical engineer. He is trapped in the powerhouse of the Trishuli 3A project a few kilometers from here. Altogether, around 35 to 37 people are trapped inside the tunnel.
7: Global Affairs Canada says one Canadian has been found safe and 31 Canadians remain missing. The trade war is looming over three federal by-elections that will take place on Monday. Seats are up for grabs in Ontario, BC, and what's shaping up to be a tight three-way race in Quebec. Sarah Levitt sets the stage ahead of the vote.
9: In a coffee shop in downtown Saguenay, Quebec, politics aren't always discussed between André Talbot and his friends. But with a by-election on Monday in their home riding of Chicoutimi-le-Fjord, it's come up a few times. He says now the topic at hand is thinking about finding alternative markets from the United States. Seats in BC's North Vancouver, Capilano, and Toronto's Beaches East York ridings will also be decided Monday. The seats in Toronto and BC are both longtime Liberal strongholds held by former cabinet ministers and considered safe bets for the party. But Chicoutimi-le-Fjord was held by a conservative. Christine Michaud is a former Bloc Québécois MP.
10: It was always between the Conservatives and the Bloc, and now Liberals are there. They are even leading in the polls.
9: Sarah Levitt, CBC News, Saguenay, Quebec.
7: It's not exactly clear where it came from or where it went. A mystery island in central BC, bigger than a football field, is making all kinds of waves online. It was first spotted last month floating in a reservoir. But as Katie DeRosa explains, it has now vanished.
11: Islands like this are rare.
12: BC Hydro spokesperson Bob Gammer says when he first saw a video of a floating carpet of trees the size of a football field, he thought the video was AI generated. Several local fishing guides say they spotted the forested landmass floating in Williston Lake, a man-made lake and BC's biggest, located about 150 kilometers north of Prince George. Satellite imagery dated July 21st confirmed the island was in fact real. But when guide outfitters returned to the original spot, it was gone. By August 5th, the island was no longer visible by satellite. Gammer says the island was estimated to be about 70 meters wide and 140 meters long. As for the island's current whereabouts, Gammer says it could have returned to a more sheltered area along the shoreline.
11: It doesn't mean it's gone to the bottom of the reservoir.
12: An island of intrigue, lost but not gone. Katie DeRosa, CBC News, Vancouver.
7: And that is The World This Hour. For CBC News, I'm Neil Kumar.
13: Looking now at the BC weather. For the north coast, showers and a low of 12 degrees overnight. For the Peace region, partly cloudy with a low of 9. For the central interior, a few clouds and a low of 9 degrees overnight. For the southeast, clearing, a low down to 7. For the southern interior, partly cloudy overnight, a low of 9. And along the south coast, a few showers overnight, then clearing with a low of 12 degrees. On Monday, sunny to start, then increasing clouds. Highs from 20 to 25 inland.
5: As I say these words, the aircraft carrier USS Abraham Lincoln is heading home. After an extended deployment that put it in the news, I'm guessing you might have seen some of the coverage. Their time at sea was extended to over 9 months, taking a toll on the crew. There were reported food shortages, resupply issues, exhaustion that comes from months at sea with no break at all. Stars and Stripes and Navy Times reported sailors attempting to jump overboard, though other journalists were unable to get that confirmed. What is life on this kind of Navy ship like during this kind of deployment? Well, years ago, we did an episode of our show on an aircraft carrier during a war in the same waters the Lincoln was in, the Arabian Sea. This was just a few months after September 11th. We were on the USS Stennis. They were dropping bombs in Afghanistan in the early stages of that war. And on that show, you really get a sense of the drudgery of so many of the jobs and also just how dangerous some of the jobs are. Is a very vivid picture. And so today, with the crew of the Lincoln in mind, we thought we would play you that hour. It is, I have to say, a surprisingly entertaining episode. We saw many things that surprised us, starting with the interview that kicked off the hour. Let's just jump in.
14: My name is Crevon Scott. Just filling up the vending machines.
15: Is that your full-time job?
14: Yes.
15: It's your full-time job?
14: Yeah. Filling up vending machines all day for 12 hours.
5: A few weeks ago, This American Life producers Alex Bloomberg, Wendy Doerr, and I flew halfway around the world to spend some time on the USS John C. Stennis. The Stennis is one of two aircraft carriers that are launching jet fighters to support the ground troops in Afghanistan. Alex is the one who talked to Crevon Scott.
15: What are the big sellers?
14: Like, right now it's Snickers and Starburst. Snickers goes real fast.
15: What's the least favorite candy on board?
14: Bonkers, the fruit chews. We got boxes of those and still have them. Sometimes if we don't have anything else, we'll just put it all rolls of Bonkers and they'll still stay in here.
15: Some people hate Bonkers. Yeah. They just, nobody likes Bonkers.
14: We still got them, but we've been ordering a whole lot of new stuff, so I've been trying to keep like a whole variety of things in here. Like Crunchy Munch, we just got the Crunchy Munch, and the Cheez-Its we normally didn't have in here.
15: Cheez-Its?
14: Yeah, the Cheez-Its, the different kind of Cheez-Its.
5: Our enemies, needless to say, are not supplied with Crunchy Munch. Yes, we're at war. And yes, that means thousands of Americans are in Kandahar and Kabul and other very dangerous places doing very dangerous things. But for every person on the front lines, there are dozens backing them up with equipment, logistical support, and Cheez-Its. This aircraft carrier has only 50 or 60 pilots on board who actually drop bombs, who actually take part in combat. Everyone else is here, over 5,000 people, to get them in the air. Back home, over the last few months, we've heard about the pilots, we've heard about the people doing more heroic work. But everybody else on this ship is also at war, is also far from home, is also sacrificing something to be here. And we wanted to hear their stories too. It's one thing to turn your life upside down to go shoot bullets at bad guys. It's another to give up everything to go fill candy machines 12 hours a day. In the months since the USS Stennis embarked for the Arabian Sea, Crevon has only gone outside twice. If you picture for a moment what an aircraft carrier looks like, the deck of the ship, that big flat deck, is where jets take off and land. So you can't just walk around up there. She sees daylight maybe once a day. She's 20 years old. It's her first time away from home.
14: You know, the hardest part is just missing home, the homesick. If I can get over that, then I'll be all right. And when I first got here, I was like really bad. I cried every day and stuff like that. But it's like my parents are really helpful. They email me every day. So.
5: Today in our program, Everyday Life, aboard a ship at war, what it's really like. If you never served on a ship like this, believe me, there is so much you don't know. From WBEZ Chicago, this is American Life. I'm Ira Glass. Alex and Wendy and I went to the Stennis together, and throughout this hour, you'll hear from all three of us.
16: We got to the Stennis about 6 weeks after the ship arrived in the North Arabian Sea.
17: The other aircraft carrier on duty there, the Theodore Roosevelt, sends planes during the day, and the Stennis sends them at night.
5: This means that reveille is called over the ship's PA system to wake everybody up for work at 7 p.m. We expected a bugle, or at least a recording of a bugle, but it turns out to be sort of no frills.
18: Reveille, reveille, all hands out.
17: From the time we get up, we're led everywhere by a group of public affairs officers who are, contrary to what you think they might be, well, contrary to what we suspected they'd be anyway, good-humored and quite helpful. Our first day, they lead us down a long passageway. Every 15 feet or so, there's a junction, and other hallways go off to the left or right, and ladders go up and down. It's like walking through a big habit trail.
19: Make a left there.
20: Keep going.
17: Remember, the boat is huge. It's 4.5 acres. But most of the life of the ship takes place here, in the 8 stories of rooms and passageways below the flight deck. There are no windows on these decks, and the boat is so big that in good weather, it doesn't really even sway. And so most of the time, the sensation is less being at sea than being underground, in some sort of huge subterranean warren.
20: Can I cut through?
17: You're constantly squeezing by people coming from the other direction.
20: Hey, you. I'm still awake.
17: After 5 minutes of winding our way through these narrow corridors, we come to a big, rounded steel door. It's maybe 5 feet tall, airtight. It's got a big lever in the middle. Someone turns it, and we climb through, into one of the largest rooms we've ever seen. This is the hangar deck. It's 2 football fields long, 3 stories tall. Entering it, it's like walking through a closet door and finding yourself at the pitcher's mound in the Astrodome. We walk past parked fighter planes and hundreds of people, all scurrying around, pushing hand trucks, talking into walkie-talkies. And then we arrive at the hangar bay door, which is basically a 3-story hole in the side of the ship.
16: It's nighttime. Peering out, we can make out the shadowy outline and red running lights of another huge boat, traveling at the same speed we are, maybe 100 yards away. A 6 steel cables stretch between the 2 ships. Helicopters dip and swerve back and forth. And then, out of the darkness, 2 pallets with hundreds of pounds of food come swinging in on a cable.
21: We just took on 2 pallets.
5: Lieutenant Commander Mark Semler explains that they're bringing on enough food for 5,000 people for 30 days, plus machine parts, bundles of food. People pass boxes of fresh pears and strawberries and avocados, fire brigade style. The entire operation takes over 250 people. And though everyone knows they're at war, in most jobs, it doesn't feel like a war.
22: Not at all. We do our job.
23: I know everything that's going on, but it just feels like, okay, we're living on the boat for 6 months.
22: I feel like I'm doing my job the same way, and this is pretty much normal. It's not like being on the front lines with an M16 in my hand.
24: Do you wish you had a job which put you more in the front lines?
22: No. Not with my wife and stuff. No, I'm very happy with what I am.
17: The average age on board the ship is 21 years old. And when you ask people how they ended up here, the most common answer is, I don't know. They just shrug and say they were failing out of school, or they wanted to see the world, or they wanted money for college. Almost all the enlistment stories can be summarized as either, I joined the Navy to straighten out my life, or I joined the Navy because I wanted something more.
25: Okay, I'm Jessica Phillips. I got here 6 days ago, so I'm going through training right now. So everything's still a blur. I don't even know what day it is. Wednesday? Thursday?
17: When I asked Jessica Phillips my question about how she ended up on this ship, she looked up at me and said, do you really want to hear this story? It all began, she said, 2.5 years ago, working at the mall in a Barnes & Noble and living in the same small town where she'd grown up, in Ocala, Florida.
25: The place where I live is considered a black hole. It's nobody gets out of there. Like, most people live and die there, and that's just the way it goes. You grow up with the same people, everything stays the same. I couldn't take it anymore. So I told him I had two girl roommates at the time, and I looked at him and I said, you can have all my stuff. I packed up a suitcase, and I was like, I'm leaving. And I left that night, and I left him like money for that month's rent and everything. I was like, you need to find a new roommate. I get in my car, which was an 89 Mustang, and just putter away.
0: Jessica had no idea where she was headed. There were vague thoughts of finding someplace cool and applying to college. She made her way up the coast to Raleigh, North Carolina. Jessica ended up stopping in Raleigh, moving in with friends. But without a job, she had to find other ways to make ends meet.
25: You know, I used to go gas station to gas station and ask people for money, pretty much. I'd be like, listen, I'm on a blah, blah, I road trip. Most people hand me money, you know, $5 or something. But you only do that for so long. So I was just like, I'm sitting there and I was trying to figure out what I did this for, first of all. Like, I gave up all my stuff. I'm almost broke. I was just like, I need to figure out what I need to do. I need to do something with myself. So everybody was, we were having a party, and everybody was like partying, and I'm sitting outside, and some guy comes up to talk to me, and he said something about, like, what are you doing tomorrow? And I said, I'm gonna go home and join the Navy. And he was like, what? Like, he was just like, what are you talking about? I was like, I think I'm gonna pack up and go home and join the Navy. I was like, this is what I need to do.
1: And why did the Navy pop into your head? Why Navy?
25: You know, I have no idea. I think my manager at Barnes & Noble was in the Navy for 2 years. She was a yeoman, but that was like 20 years ago. And that kind of like came back to me. And I think, this sounds so cheesy though, but it was like a Navy commercial came on in between television or something. It's the one where they say that the sea is our classroom. There's the carrier and it's racing across and they've got the jets flying over and they got the people like all smiling in their nice uniforms and sitting in class doing their schoolwork and the people who are sitting in front of the radar and looking at the, you know, the picture. And then they're like, most people go to school, but this is our classroom. And then it says gonavy.com. So then I was like, hey, you know, maybe I will.
1: From the time you told that guy at the party you were going to join the Navy to the time you were in the Navy, how many days passed?
25: Six? Five? That was a Friday, and that Wednesday I was in boot camp.
0: When I got back, I actually got a copy of the commercial from the Navy. The entire thing takes 15 seconds, and Jessica's memory of it is pretty much perfect.
2: Why should you consider getting an education in the Navy? This is one of your classrooms. Navy, accelerate your life.
1: And how was it for you? Like, once you were in boot camp, did you have second thoughts?
25: Did I ever have second thoughts? We first get on the bus. It's a whole nice trip. Everybody's polite to you, everything else. Then you get on the bus, and you're sitting there. Some guy gets on the bus and tells you you're not home anymore and starts yelling. It's the basic boot camp thing. I'm not your mama, your papa, you know. Stop talking. I don't want to hear it. So I was just like, okay, they're just trying to scare me, whatever. And, you know, I'm sitting there laughing. I'm like, God, this is such a movie. I was like, how stereotypical is this? So they get us, they bus us to the Navy boot camp in Great Lakes, and we get off the bus, and it's the middle of the night. It's cold, and they're yelling at you to stand against the wall, and why can't you stand still, and everything else. And they were, when I call your name, you yell out your social. And they yell out my name, and I'm standing there yelling my social security number. They're telling me I'm not doing it loud enough. And I'm thinking, what did I do? What am I doing here? And it's five. Gosh, this day is so clear. It's 5 a.m, and it's like you're looking at a stranger, and you understand everything they're feeling. Like, that was one of the few moments where you look at somebody, and you're like, I know exactly what you're thinking, and I know what you're feeling, because I do too.
0: It got better, of course, and Jessica was satisfied with the Navy. At 22, she says, she's been to countries and seen things she never would have otherwise. But her feelings about the Navy became even stronger after September 11th.
25: As far as September 11th, a personal reflection of what it does, you become a little bit more patriotic. Before, it was kind of like, Navy, I'm in it, you know, it's a job. I do that my 8 hours a day and then I'm done. I'll be able to get my college money. If you'd asked me before as a civilian, I'd have been like, oh, war. Make love, not war. Let's go for the hippie side of it. But now it's just kind of like, I want to cry. I'm tired. So I'm going to start crying. But I look at my family, and it's just like, I'm willing to die for, you know, these people on the street, the people you're walking by. I'm willing to give my sacrifice myself for what has happened. And it's, I don't even know how to correctly say it. But when you realize that you're really fighting for something and for somebody, it kind of gets more personal.
0: Almost everyone we talked to said some version of this, even people who happened to be doing jobs they hated. They all felt proud to be out there defending their country. And sometimes while they would talk about it, an almost startled tone would creep into their voices, as if they were as surprised as anyone that this crappy job felt so different than all the other ones they'd ever done. They felt they were doing something that mattered.
5: To give you a sense of the variety of things going on at any given moment on board the Stennis, here's what we passed walking down just one hallway on 03 deck with Senior Chief Barbara Mendoza, an electronics repair shop, a room in charge of anti-submarine warfare, an air traffic control center, a conference room that they actually call the War Room, the office of the Admiral, who's in charge of this ship, and the six other ships and two nuclear-powered subs which travel with it at all times, protecting it.
3: This is Civic.
0: Civic means?
3: Intelligence. They're not really that intelligent.
4: No, they are.
3: This is the air wing commander's office.
16: Toward the back of the boat, some corridors have red lights on instead of white, indicating people are asleep. We pass a guy playing Nintendo.
3: How you doing?
16: Video games of all sorts are huge in the Stennis in off hours. A guy runs past us with a bloody nose. We never find out the story behind that. There's a workout room, and next to it, a locked door that music's pouring out of. Barbara raps on the door.
3: They're not going to be able to hear me.
16: On the door is a sign-up sheet for bands who can use the room as a rehearsal space. There are lots of bands on board. This one's right. Called Recoil. The guys in Recoil work on planes or on the flight deck. It can be hard to work out their schedule, so they're all free to rehearse at the same time.
0: So where do you draw your inspiration from?
6: A lot of stuff. That song is... That comes from my ex-wife. I recently got divorced and came out of nowhere. I got blindsided, so I draw on my personal experiences.
0: And then where do you perform?
6: We performed at Steel Beach Picnic a couple days ago.
0: Where's that?
6: Up on the flight deck. Every holiday, it's like Christmas, they have bands performing on the mess decks or in the hangar bay. They're going to have a Super Bowl halftime show. They're going to play in the hangar bay.
5: The Super Bowl is sort of tricky for an aircraft carrier. They've scheduled a day off from flying, but the quality of the ship's satellite TV reception depends on which direction they're heading. So the plan was this. At the start of the game, they would set course in the most TV-friendly direction at the slowest possible speed. When they got to halftime, they would turn the 97,000-ton ship around and then chug back as fast as possible to where they began while Recoil and other bands played. And then, when the game started again, they would set out again in that first TV-friendly heading at the slowest possible speed.

0: It's now just a few hours since we saw the resupply operation. We're in the ship's library. It's 11:30 at night. Summer Anderson is on a schedule where her work shift just ended. But before she goes to sleep, she comes here and waits online for a half hour to get onto one of the computers where she can do email. While she waits, I ask her about her job, which involves moving airplanes around from one spot to another. But she cuts this off.
1: You want to talk about something interesting?
0: Sure, let's talk about something interesting.
1: My job's not interesting. No. Tedious.
0: What are you liking about being on board?
1: I actually love the Navy. I don't like my job per se, but I love the whole military. I like the lifestyle. You know, y'all love together. Y'all dress and talk and eat the same exact things. You know, we shower in the same exact showers. It feels like a culture.
0: Summer's friend Melissa walks into the library. She's older than Summer, 25. Summer's just 19. And is here to write email back home.
2: Well, I'm a single mom. For my son's kindergarten class, he has to email me, so that's why I stay up for the extra hour after work to read them.
0: I'd assumed that Summer would also be writing to people back home, but she tells me no. She's writing to friends on the ship. It's the only way to keep up with people, she says. Everybody works different hours, and there is a lot to keep up with.
1: Yeah, that's the other thing about the ship is rumors just fly. It's amazing. I found out the other day that I liked somebody I never even met. Rumors are amazing on a ship. Because people get bored, idle gossip, and it just goes way out of proportion. Like, it's really actually kind of funny.
0: Most of the rumors on board have to do with when they're going to get to go to shore. These circulate constantly. The second biggest subject?
1: Just, you know, other people. It's kind of like high school sometimes.
2: Yeah, it's like a small town in the outskirts of nowhere. You know how everybody knows everything about everybody. I mean, you can walk up to someone, look at their name tag, and be like, oh, that's who they were talking about. Okay.
0: This conversation about rumors ends up getting Alex and Wendy and I in a little bit of trouble, mostly because of me. I find the entire subject so interesting that I bring it up the next place we visit, the ship's laundry. I'm having what I think is a perfectly innocent conversation with an airman named Jason Best. His regular job is to work on high-tech aviation electronics. But the way the Navy works is that when you first report to a ship, you do 90 days at one of the jobs that nobody signs up for when they join the Navy. But the Navy has to have someone do, or you can't actually run a Navy. Cleaning, or serving food, or doing laundry. Thousands of pounds a day of laundry, stacked in bags in the ceiling.
3: Right now, I'm opening the dryer. This dryer holds about 100 pounds of laundry.
0: Jason, it turns out, actually doesn't mind his 90 days doing wash.
3: I don't know. I really like laundry, actually.
0: Really?
3: I feel good. It's washing laundry. It's not... My regular job is really complicated, and laundry was a good break because it's really simple. Here, all you do is you just throw it in the washer, take it out of the wash, put it in the dryer. You know, and there's not too much complication.
0: And then, at the end of this perfectly nice conversation, I bring up the new thing that I learned just minutes before in the library.
4: I've heard there's a lot of rumors on board a ship. Like, there's always rumors. What are some of the rumors that you've heard?
3: Oh, you always hear rumors about when we're going to pull in, when we're not going to pull in, you know, when we're going to see a porting. Then a lot of rumors about when we're going home, because some people say we're going to stay longer. Some people say we may leave earlier. Rumors about, like, what ports that we're going to hit on the way back, because everybody wants to go to Australia, but... And of course you hear rumors about like different girls and different guys sleeping together and people getting in trouble and getting caught for that. So,
4: what happens if they get caught for that?
3: You're getting a lot of trouble. You're not allowed to have any fraternization on the ship. So that's another thing it's kind of rough, you know. I haven't had much physical contact in a long time. And even just a hug every now and then, you're not really supposed to do that in uniform, and you're always in uniform. So I miss affection a lot. I do. I grew up in a very affectionate home and like to just get a hug every now and then.
0: Jason tells me another rumor or two he's heard. We say goodbye, and Wendy and Alex and I go down to get some food. Perhaps 15 minutes later, one of the public affairs officers informs me that Jason and I had been overheard talking about rumors on the Stennis, rumors about men and women sleeping together on board, and that within minutes, this had been reported up the ranks all the way to the ship's executive officer, the person who oversees the day-to-day operations of the Stennis. People were upset. What sort of story were we putting together anyway? I won't bore you with the details of several rather tense conversations. Let's just say that we had inadvertently hit a nerve. It's been just 8 years since women were first deployed onto combat ships and aircraft carriers. It's just 10 years since the Navy was forced to rethink how women were treated in the service in the wake of the Tailhook scandal. This is all still enormously sensitive. Sensitive enough that this conversation in the laundry was enough to raise red flags up and down the chain of command. At some point, we're brought in without our tape recorders to meet the ship's executive officer, a friendly but tightly wound man named Jeff Miller. And he explains that when new crew members arrive for duty on the Stennis, he personally gives the speech reiterating Navy policy on male-female relationships, a policy he sums up for them as no dating. A date, he tells them, is as simple as two people walking side by side, closely, heads leaning together and talking. A date is when you sit too near each other. You should be a minimum, he tells them, of two butt widths apart. When he spots crew members sitting closer than that, he'll ask them if it's a date, and when, of course, they say no, he'll tell them, well, then make sure it doesn't look like a date. Which all seems sensible enough. This is a workplace, like any other, and you can't sleep with people you work with. But consider what the Navy is up against in trying to make this policy work. 12% of the crew on the Stennis is female. The average age on board, as we've said, is 21 years old. That is thousands of young people, cooped up together in a close space for months at a time, far from home. Trying to keep people from having sex with each other in that situation is, in a sense, fighting nature itself. In any case, after that incident, the public affairs officers felt that it was necessary to monitor our interviews a little more closely. Lieutenant Jeff Gorell, one of these very smart, very capable people, saddled with the thankless job of escorting us around the ship, a job which the lieutenant compared to herding cats, was with me on the mess deck not long after all this came to pass. We had some time to kill, and I saw a group of talkative young sailors who looked like they might be talkative interviewees. I asked Lieutenant Gorell if it would be okay to talk with them, but worried about their big mouths, he steered me instead to a serious-looking sailor named Kevin Wren. This turned out to be a mistake for poor Lieutenant Gorell.
5: I'm just ready to go home. Been on the water too long.
6: How come you chose the service?
5: Court order.
6: Really? Court order?
5: Yeah, so that's how they do it in Texas. Instead of you going to jail, they send you to the armed service. So
6: they give you a choice of jail or the Navy?
5: Yeah, or the armed service, any armed service.
6: You don't have to tell me the answer to this. What kind of trouble were you in?
5: Oh, drugs.
6: Really?
5: Yeah, so.
6: How much jail would you have had to do?
5: 7 years.
6: So how do you like it?
5: It sucks. It's like a prison on water. That's what it is. I don't really like it.
0: This was not, of course, what Lieutenant Gorell was hoping for from young Kevin. I asked, hoping to turn things to a more positive area, if Kevin is changing, if people grow when the courts send them out here.
5: No, because people get flown out the ship almost every month, you know what I'm saying, for doing drugs or all kind of stuff. So, it's whatever you got inside of you, that's what makes, you know what I'm saying, that's what's going to change you, you know what I'm saying. If you don't want to be changed, you ain't going to be changed, so.
0: I can practically hear the acid eating away at Lieutenant Gorell's stomach at this answer. I rack my brain for the most completely neutral question I can ask.
6: So what do you do? So what, on your job, what is there to do?
5: We just walk around all day. For 8 hours, we walk around and check spaces.
6: And what are you looking for?
5: Just people having sex, fights, anybody drinking, doing stuff they ain't supposed to do on the boat. So hopefully we'll get to see, but I haven't seen anything yet, so.
6: You haven't seen anything yet?
5: No. I've been looking, though.
0: I glance over and catch the expression on the lieutenant's face.
6: But the fact is, people are pretty well behaved on this boat.
5: No, that's not true. That's not true. I don't know who told you that, but yeah, this boat is like a love boat right now.
7: All right, you're done. If anyone ever asks you to do an interview again, say no.
0: This is what Lieutenant Gorell has to deal with all day long in the service of his country. As for the love boat aspect of living on the Stennis, a number of men and women both pointed out, with the incredibly long work hours, who has the energy? By this point, perhaps you've noticed that everyone you've heard so far this hour sounds very, very young. One of the most amazing things about the Navy, and the military in general, is that it takes people who are so young and then gets them to operate something as huge and complicated as the Stennis. When I get a chance to visit the bridge and interview the captain of the Stennis, James McDonnell, he makes clear that he is intensely aware of the youth of his crew. When he walks through the decks, they tend to chat him up but on a very narrow range of "Are we there yet?" questions.
8: When are we going home? When is the end of cruise? What are we going to do after we get back from cruise?
9: How often are you asked this question?
8: Oh, several hundred times a day. So, literally, I mean, I walk around a ship and I see the sailors and I have to come up with a little shtick to make sure that I portray it correctly. It's not very satisfying to just say, we don't know, although that's the truth. We don't know.
0: Another thing Captain McDonnell is very aware of is the need to keep everybody in touch with how they are contributing to the overall war effort. Every single day he gets on the ship's PA system and reviews any international news that might have consequences for the Stennis.
8: Just to kind of keep the crew connected, I just like to make sure that they keep focused on why we're out here. It's very easy, as I'm sure you've probably seen, to start letting your mind drift about other things other than the task at hand. When I have the young folks up here, I have the sailors of the day up here every day, one from the air wing and one from the ship. The interesting thing is that I will ask them just kind of, hey, do you know who the Secretary of State is? And that's about a 1 in 3 get it right. Do you know who the Secretary of Defense is? And maybe a little higher percentage, but not much more. Because they're so focused on their world that it really kind of is our job to help them break out of that a little bit and put their very hard work in the context of the big mosaic that's going on.
0: A few hours later, we stood in a passageway and listened to the captain's daily message.
10: Aboard USS John C. Stennis, good day, this is the captain. Day 35 of combat operations over Afghanistan. This is an incredibly uncertain time for all of us aboard. The war on global terrorism, tensions between India and Pakistan, separate warnings from the President of the United States to Iran and Iraq.
0: But the PA announcements, which give you an even deeper sense of who the crew is and what it means to supervise a shipload of young people, are announcements like this one from the ship's executive officer, Jeff Miller.
11: The real topic I need to talk about right now is fresh water. For some reasons we're not completely sure of, we've gotten ourselves in a little bit of a bind with the amount of fresh water we have on board.
0: He's upbeat. He thanks them for their hard work on the problem. He urges them on to more. The tone is like a great high school football coach.
11: So here's what I need you to do. And I need all 5,000 of us to work on this one today. We need to make sure that we're taking short Navy showers. That's a little redundant. Every Navy shower is supposed to be short. We expect the water to run for no more than 2 minutes. So the trick is, turn the water on, get wet, turn the water off. Soap up, turn the water on, rinse off, turn the water back off again. If you're taking a Hollywood shower right now, you're gonna hurt the ship. Right now, for the next 10 to 12 hours, if we can turn this around and start to build up our water reserves, we can avoid going to water.
0: This is American Life from Ira Glass. With the USS Lincoln finally heading home, after making the news because of the toll that its long deployment took on its crew, we are rerunning an episode of our show that first aired in early 2002, not long after 9/11, at the beginning of the war in Afghanistan, when This American Life producers Alex Blumberg, Wendy Doerr, and I visited the USS John C. Stennis, an aircraft carrier that at the time was cruising somewhere in the Arabian Sea, flying bombing missions over Afghanistan, and monitoring the region for Al-Qaeda nautical traffic. We visited the briefing room of one of the air squadrons on the Stennis, a squadron that calls itself the world-famous Screwbirds. On a desk, there's a big jar of red licorice and some homemade blondies that someone's girlfriend sent everybody. On the wall, there's this underground newspaper the aviators print, which is in the style of The Onion. The stories and the headlines all consist of these inside jokes like, new billet added to air wing watch, which, we don't understand it all, but everybody else seems to find hilarious.
12: On the backs of the leather chairs the pilots sit on are their call signs, the official nicknames they use over the radio on their missions. There's Frenchie, Tink, Chewy, Fish, Rain Man, Mr. Burns. That last one for a pilot who supposedly looks like the character on The Simpsons.
13: This is Pom Pom.
14: Oh, yeah?
13: Pom Pom.
12: Interesting.
14: Yeah, fascinating.
13: Well, yeah, there's a story behind it, though. I think I know it. What was it? Oh, one of us sitting here, call sign Paul and Pum, was a cheerleader in college.
15: Good friends. We're very close here.
12: One of them shows us the official drawing of the squadron mascot and quietly points out that it's a bird whose wing has a middle feather extended, like a middle finger.
0: At 4 a.m., nine of these guys sit down in their flight suits to watch an intelligence briefing that comes in over closed-circuit TV. Then a young guy named Steve Koffler stands up in front.
16: All right, good morning. Briefing here for our XAR mission. 702, 705, and we've got Gonzo in 706. I'd like you to act as a fill.
0: Watching him, it occurs to me how rare it is as an adult to hear somebody speak in your own language for 10 minutes and not understand a word he's saying.
16: Divert field, we're working blue water ops. If we need to divert and we're feet dry, you know where we're going. And if we're feet wet, we'll go to Masira there.
0: Then they suit up. It's a crazy amount of survival gear, 20 to 25 pounds worth, including a parachute, survival knife, radios, flares, and something called a blood chit. Screwbird's commanding officer, Ross Myers, a trim man with the call sign Monkey Butt, stitched onto his Navy coveralls in neat black letters, pulls one out to show us. It's a piece of paper with an American flag and a serial number, with the same message in several languages.
17: Arabic, English, Dari, Pashto, Uzbek, which would have to be for Uzbekistan, Persian, Farsi.
18: And then in English, it gives a translation. It says,
17: I'm an American and do not speak your language. I will not harm you. I bear no malice towards your people. My friend, please provide me food, water, shelter, and necessary medical attention. Also, please provide safe passage to the nearest friendly forces of any country supporting the Americans and their allies. You will be rewarded for assisting me when you present this number to American authorities.

0: Scoobirds head out to their planes. An aircraft carrier's main mission is to fly planes. But when you see what it takes to launch or land a jet on a boat, what you realize is that human beings should not be doing this at all.
1: The runway is just too short. For the planes to get enough lift under the wings, the crew actually has to drive the boat at top speed into the wind. Then, the front wheel of the plane is attached to machinery under the deck, the catapult, which literally flings it off the edge of the deck like a pebble from a slingshot.
2: Landing the plane on the deck is much harder than taking off, and it's very, very dangerous. The head of the Scoobirds, Ross Myers, a.k.a. Monkey Butt, says that in his 16 years of service, he's personally seen six of his friends crash into the back of the boat while trying to land. None of them survived.
0: Basically, what you're trying to do is latch a hook that hangs from the back of your plane onto one of four cables that are stretched across the deck. An airman named Dave Cruz explains how it works. The pilot looks at something called the ball, which indicates if he's coming in on target, and talks to guys called LSOs, their fellow pilots, actually, who stand right on deck.
3: And it's up to the LSOs to guide them in.
4: They're talking to them over the radio?
3: Right now, they're talking to that next guy coming in, which is a Tomcat, which is 3/4 of a mile. He's calling the ball and stating his fuel state.
5: 115, on course, on glide path, 3/4 mile, call the ball.
6: 115, Tomcat ball, 8.0.
7: Roger, ball, 28 knots, down the angle.
3: Right now, it's about 1/4 of a mile. Right now, I should tell him you're on ball, and it should be good to go.
4: He's right over the edge of the deck?
3: Yeah. That is too short. It's the one wire. That is too short.
1: The one wire is the wire closest to the rear of the boat, and if you catch it, that means that you are dangerously close to going too low and slamming into the back of the carrier. Sometimes, a pilot can't straighten out his approach enough, and the LSOs have to wave him off. It can get a little tense.
4: Here comes another one. Just describe how he's doing.
3: All right, he's turning into the 3/4 mile now.
7: Roger, ball, 28 knots down the angle.
3: And right now he's a little too low. Right now the pilot should be telling him to give a little throttle.
7: Don't settle.
5: Power. Wave on.
1: One deck below, in the Blue Diamond Squadron briefing room, I talked to a pilot named Jeremy Markin about what it's like when things don't go well during a landing.
8: Who knows what happens? Maybe you lose an important instrument inside, and it's nighttime, and maybe there's weather, and so you're in the goo, we call it, inside the clouds. It's dark, so you tell yourself you got to fly the best pass ever, and you come down, and just one thing leads to another, and next thing you know, you're looking at the back of the boat, and you're close to it, and you got guys screaming at you, and you put in the afterburners, and you hook touches down a couple feet past the back of the boat, and you go taxi into the one wire there at high speeds, and realize they caught you, and your legs are shaking, you're still in blow, your lights are still on, and the air boss says, "We got you. You can relax now." And it's kind of hard to relax right away. You kind of got to unwind for a little bit. So
1: you said the hook misses the back of the boat by a couple inches.
8: Well,
1: what does that mean?
8: If the hook hit the back of the boat, that means your plane hit the back of the boat. It wouldn't be good.
2: Both Alex and I hung out with the Blue Diamonds for about an hour. I interviewed Dave Balsitas on one side of the room, while Alex interviewed another pilot, Jeremy Markin, on the other side. And what struck us when we got home is how closely they agree on some things and how far apart they are on others.
1: How long does it take to get to Afghanistan?
8: Anywhere from an hour and a half to 2 hours, depends on where you're going.
1: And what's it like over Afghanistan? What does it look like?
8: It's, it looks pretty in the mountainous areas. Snow in the mountains, looks like real nice mountain peaks.
2: What does it look like when you fly over Afghanistan and you fly over these targets?

0: pretty ugly.
1: When you're actually doing what you're doing, it's you're kind of so busy that you don't really have a lot of time to sit back and go, hey, you know, kind of look at the scenery. But those moments of those pauses, those moments you have, and you look around, it's the world's a beautiful place, you know, and it's kind of weird to imagine up that high and you're looking down and it looks so beautiful, and then you get snapped back into what's going on down there, and you got to refocus.
0: This is, might be a sort of a bonehead civilian question, but is it hard to drop a bomb?
1: Oh, yeah, like in almost a moral sense, or
2: emotional?
1: Emotional. It's a double-edged emotion. You know, it's what you train for your whole life. The fact you doing it correctly, and you drop your target, drop your bomb on the target, and that's an emotional feeling. Hey, I did my job, and just that I was trained and I did it well. While you're up there, I don't really think about the other side of the sword. I'm, you know, it's my job to go up there and drop bombs. That's how I do it.
0: I feel no remorse about dropping a bomb on them down below. It's not sadistic. It's just, I think it's the right thing. Someone came into our house and trampled on our land, and to go on their land and absolutely pulverize them makes me feel very warm inside. I think that's great. I'm just glad I can be part of the team that's out here doing it. You know, dropping bombs on the bad people. I sleep at night.
3: It's 7:30 in the morning, and it's over 12 hours since Reveille first called everyone to work. For most people, it's the end of the workday. In the mess hall on the second deck, Cynthia and David have just finished their dinner, and they're waiting for the 8 o'clock movie, Exit Wounds, to begin.
4: Every now and then we get to watch a chick movie. So.
5: Yeah, we got to watch Stepmom the other day.
4: Yeah, like Stepmom, Steel Magnolias. They haven't shown that one lately. They've got it on board.
3: Sitting there side by side in their matching navy blue jumpsuits, they look like they're best friends, if there was such a thing for a man and a woman to be on a Navy ship. They're both reading the Left Behind series. He's on book 2, she's on book 4. They love playing the game of life on Cynthia's PlayStation, and they both enjoy a good chick movie. David joined the Navy so he could get out of his small town in Iowa, and Cynthia joined so she could get her and her 3 kids off of welfare. And it worked. They're all doing great now, she says. Even though she has 11 years of service, and he has 13, both with decent rank, this is how they live. David sleeps in a room called a berthing with 196 other guys, and he's one of the oldest at 34. Each sailor gets a bunk bed with a locker underneath it, and their entire personal space is 6 feet long, 1.5 feet tall, and about 2 feet wide.
5: And it's set up in the berthing, it's set up kind of in eras, you know, and like you'll have this one little neighborhood that's listens to this music, and you know, I'm over in the old folks place, most of us listen to like country music or something slow. So
4: see, I live in a 26 person berthing, so it's not quite as bad as 197. A lot of us have brought stuff to make it kind of homey. Mine's Tweety Bird. So I have a Tweety Bird comforter, Tweety Bird pillows, Tweety Bird wallpaper around my rack, so...
5: Yeah. You don't see that stuff down in the mail berthing at all.
6: It's now very late, meaning 9 in the morning, and Senior Chief Barbara Mendoza invites us to the Chief's Mess, the special dining room for the ship's chiefs.
3: There are maybe 30 tables with chairs stacked on top, and the floors are shiny and clean. The room is quiet, aside from the pleasant electric hum of refrigerators and drink machines, and the far-off purring of the ship's engines. In the center of the room, 5 middle-aged men are sitting around one of the tables. It's their nightly card game. They're playing hearts. And they're passing around a picture of someone jumping into the ocean during a recent break when they were allowed to swim.
7: This is a perfect shot. You have Randy there jumping off the elevator, and they have a picture of a shark kind of like trying to swallow him up.
8: Nobody can decide, though, whether he's going in or being spit back out. It's up to your interpretation.
3: If you picture how the Navy works, there are the enlisted men, and then there are the officers. The enlisted, and you've met lots of them on today's show, usually come

0: I'm into the Navy at 18 or 19 years old, straight out of high school. Officers come into the Navy as officers, with higher rank and privileges. The chiefs are the highest-ranking enlisted people, and anyone in the Navy will tell you, they run the Navy. They're the buffer between the bosses and the people who actually do the work.
1: We have to keep the high echelon people from bothering these guys. Let them do their job, you know. At the same time, getting the job done so that these guys up here are happy.
2: It become like everybody's, your whole division's father and mother all rolled into one. They need to cry on your shoulder, you let them cry on your shoulder. You need to kick them in the butt, you kick them in the butt. I mean, you listen to their problems, you talk to them, you try to help them. And that's probably what most of us spend most of our time doing.
3: Every day, the Don says, somebody comes to him with a problem back home they need to solve. And the Don, whose real name is Brent, helps them out. Often this means getting on the phone and contacting another chief out there somewhere. There's a whole chief-to-chief network.
2: You know, the chief that I need to talk to knows somebody at the command, and they can talk to that chief, you know, we can get this whole thing going.
1: It's a fraternity. We work together, and that's one of the biggest things about being a chief. We are one. I mean, the goal, once you start out in the Navy, if you have a good chief from the beginning, your goal is to be a chief. I mean, your goal is to be that chief. And for me, that was the goal.
4: Who was your chief?
1: It was a guy named Chief Womack. He was my first chief in the Navy, and he was there. Anytime I needed anything, he was always there.

0: Late one night, Lieutenant Garrell and a TV crew from San Diego and I are on our way back to the staterooms when Garrell invites us into the officers' mess for a bowl of cereal before bed. Inside, there's a group of officers talking at another table and one enlisted man breaking down the serving line. It's late, and most of the people in the ship are in bed. So we're eating cereal and talking when the enlisted man appears with a huge tray of food. We all look at each other. No one asked him to fix us anything. "Just thought you all might like a snack, sir," the enlisted man says to Garrell, and puts the tray on our table. The tray contains 12 chicken breast sandwiches, each with lettuce and a slice of American cheese on hamburger buns. There are four of us, and we already have our cereal. Apparently the Powell Doctrine of Overwhelming Force applies to food service as well. Later in our cabin, Wendy, Ira, and I talk it over. Being on an aircraft carrier, we're surrounded on all sides by the lopsidedness of American military superiority. Just the very fact of the carrier itself. No other country even has one like the Stennis. The U.S. has 12. But it's the chicken sandwiches which somehow make that fact real. It's not just the size and strength, but the attention to detail which fully conveys the sheer uncontested might of the American military. Not only does the Navy give each pilot one of the fastest and most expensive fighter planes in the world to fly, not only does it provide him with the most accurate bombs in the history of warfare to drop, it also feeds him at any hour of the day more chicken sandwiches than he can possibly eat. It gives him a room to hang out in with his own official nickname on the chair and a practice space for his band. Someone, somewhere, stitches monkey butt into his flight suit. The other countries don't have a chance. You've never slept in bunk beds with your boss until you slept in bunk beds with your boss on an aircraft carrier. By Navy standards, the room Ira and I shared was luxurious. Only two of us, not 200 or 600. But the problem with the room, everybody warned us, was that it was right below the flight deck, and it could get kind of loud. And sure enough, we were woken up several times that first night by the thumps and the clanks of the planes landing and taking off. Still, we figured, we could manage. Then the second night, a bus ran full speed into the wall by my head. That's what it sounded like the steel wall 6 inches from the top of my head had just suffered a collision with a very fast-moving bus. It was the loudest sound I'd ever heard. And here's what it's like to be in a bunk bed with your boss on an aircraft carrier when you've just heard the loudest sound you've ever heard, if your boss is my boss. What happened next was this. The loudest sound I'd ever heard happened again. And I have to stress, this is not a normal loud sound, like a rock band, or a car horn, or even a stick of dynamite exploding. This is a sound that's only made when things that shouldn't happen happen. It's the sound of disaster, of destruction. It is the sound of catastrophe. I lay there stunned for a second, and then I heard Ira jerk into action, saw his feet swing down from the top bunk. I actually said the words, "You're right, man," as I threw off my blanket and started to run. And then I looked behind me and I saw Ira digging through his equipment, and I realized I was running for the door and Ira was running for his tape recorder.
1: 1, 2, 3, 4, 5, 6, 7, 8, 9. Alex?
0: While we waited for the loud sound to happen again, Ira and I handed the microphone back and forth between our bunks and recorded our conversation.
2: If it was a problem, though, there'd be alarms going off and stuff, right? I mean, it just wouldn't just be like a horrible accident that, and then nothing, like, you know, and then no sound, right? They'd be saying, like, all hands to your stations, that sort of thing, right?
1: I'm sure if it really gets bad around here, there's bells of some sort.
0: The loud sound never happened again, and eventually we fell asleep, though Ira left the tape recorder running just in case. We were out for maybe half an hour when we were woken up again.
3: This is the Austin Watch at Central Control. Loss of feed in number 2, reactor plant. Reactor mechanical casualty systems team, later number 2, reactor room.
0: Loss of feed in number 2 reactor plant. Reactor mechanical and casualty assistance teams report to number 2 reactor room. Casualty assistance teams? That can't be good, right? After half an hour, in which I tried to convince myself that my stomach ache was not radiation sickness, and Ira tried to figure out how he could get down to the ship's nuclear reactors to report on the accident, another PA announcement came on, just like the first, but with one additional sentence.
3: Reactor mechanical casualty assistance team, later number 2. Reactor room. This is a drill.
0: At breakfast, we learned what had happened. The loud sound, That was a routine test for one of the catapults, and the PA announcement had been a routine drill. The two things were totally unrelated. Both things, they said, happened almost every day. Thank you very much, Alex, for that report. There's one more thing that happened on this, Dennis, that I keep thinking about in the weeks since we returned. It was at the end of our very last day there, which meant 10:40 in the morning, and Barbara Mendoza, the chief who had been kind enough to invite us to the chief's mess, took Alex and Wendy and I outside to the very back of the ship, the Fantail, looking at the water and the sky. It's one of her favorite places on the Stennis.
4: I come out here every day before I go to bed. Very peaceful. I do a lot of thinking out here. I relax a lot, and I really like it. I mean, look at it. It's beautiful. There's no other place to be.
0: We look out at the North Arabian Sea, the waters the military vessels have sailed for thousands of years. Persians were here 500 years before the birth of Christ. Alexander the Great sent ships here. The Ottomans, the Chinese, the Romans, the Portuguese, all of them great naval powers in their day.
5: Hey, Chief. Do you ever think about the fact that, you know, you're serving over here in this particular ocean, this particular body of water? How long people have been traveling by sea across this?
4: You know, when I look at big bodies of water like this, I always wonder how many ships are on the bottom of this floor. So that's one of the things that I like to think about when I'm out here. I wonder how many ships are out here on the bottom that never made it home. Hundreds, over hundreds of them, you know, from all the wars that we've been through.
5: Here you are working for the mightiest navy in the history of the world.
4: Isn't that cool? How cool is that?
0: Off to the starboard side of the ship, we can see the USS Port Royal protecting our back. We Americans are here for now, while it lasts. This American Life is delivered to public radio stations by PRX, the Public Radio Exchange. 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
7: I'm Paul Hunter. There's a lot going on in Canadian politics right now. Three federal by-elections, a Quebec election call, not to mention the latest news in the trade dispute.
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6: 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Fossils that help us understand the origin of our species. On Radiolab, after the news.
9: From CBC News, the world is sour. I'm Neil Kumar. U.S. forces say they have struck two Iranian rocket launchers in the Strait of Hormuz. According to U.S. officials, Iranian soldiers were preparing to launch sea mines. Iran's Revolutionary Guard Corps says it retaliated by firing missiles into Jordan. But officials in Washington say those missiles were intercepted with no impact. It's the first known U.S. strike on Iran since July 29th. President Donald Trump says Iran has been warned not to place new mines near international shipping routes. With just over a week before Canada's reciprocal tariffs on U.S. goods kick in, the cross-border jabs show no sign of slowing down. But the squeeze is already being felt in some border states ahead of the important fall midterms. Catherine Tunney reports from Washington.
10: Three, two, one, yeah! Ontario Premier Doug Ford helps unfurl a billboard-sized sign over the weekend. It reads, Lake Ontario, now and always. A clapback, a U.S. President Donald Trump's crusade to rename the body of water Lake America.
11: Yeah, it got heated.
10: But less than a week after calling Trump a loser, a toned-down Ford returned to American Airwaves Sunday on an ABC News show, calling for the focus to be on securing an agreement.
11: We need to focus on a free trade agreement that will create more jobs on both sides of the border.
10: Trump showed no signs of doing that, spending part of the weekend trolling Canada online, including an animated video showing Canadian geese in Trump wigs carrying guns. With Canada's retaliatory tariffs set to kick in just over a week and midterms just around the corner, there's no sign the trade trolling will stop. Catherine Tunney, CBC News, Washington.
9: Some Canadian companies appear to be caught up by the U.S. renaming of Lake Ontario. Companies with maps embedded on their websites like Loblaw, Canadian Tire, and Scotiabank are showing the name as Lake America. In a statement to CBC News, the Ontario-based utility Hydro One says the issue is related to a third-party mapping service, and it is working with the vendor to correct the issue. In Nepal, rescue workers are digging through debris, searching for hundreds of workers that are believed to be trapped inside tunnels at 5 hydroelectric power plants. The number of people killed in last week's flash floods has risen to nearly 800, and thousands more are still unaccounted for. Briar Stewart has more.
12: In the forest in Nepal's Chitwan district, crews wear white protective suits and carry stretchers. Some bodies are so badly damaged that it could take time and DNA tests to identify them. With not enough space to store the dead, crews have begun burials. Suman Bogen says for the past 4 days he's been searching for his brother who's missing. There are many families like mine who are suffering and they too must be desperately trying to identify their loved ones, he said. His brother was working at a hydropower project at the time when a torrent of ice, rock and water ripped through the river system. 14 of the country's hydropower projects were damaged. Around 900 workers are still missing. Many are believed to be trapped in tunnels, now buried in meters of thick mud. Briar Stewart, CBC News, Trishuli, Nepal.
9: For the first time in 32 years, Canada's national women's volleyball team is heading to the Summer Olympics. The team defeated the Dominican Republic 3-1 in Santo Domingo on Saturday in a qualifying tournament. Alexa Gray delivered the match-winning point.
13: I don't think I can put it into words how this feels. Since I started on the national team in 2017, I think this has been my lifelong dream. We are so, so close last quad, and we are heartbroken, and I'm just so proud of how we came out today.
9: The win caps off a multi-year push to bring the team back to the world's biggest stage. The last time the team competed in the Olympics was in 1996, where they tied for ninth place. And that is The World This Hour. For CBC News, I'm Neil Kumar.

0: Looking now at the BC weather. For the north coast, showers and a low of 12 degrees overnight. For the Peace region, partly cloudy with a low of 9. For the central interior, a few clouds and a low of 9 degrees overnight. For the southeast, clearing, a low down to 7. For the southern interior, partly cloudy overnight, a low of 9. And along the south coast, a few showers overnight, then clearing with a low of 12 degrees. On Monday, sunny to start, then increasing clouds. Highs from 20 to 25 inland.
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0: See?
1: Yeah.
4: Latif, how do I pronounce your name? Because I'm pronouncing it the Yemeni way.
5: To pronounce it like, the Yemeni way. I'm excited about you pronouncing it the Yemeni way.
4: Because it's used heavily by Yemenis. Latif.
5: Like just to mean like something's nice or something? Or
4: yeah.
5: Well, that makes me feel so warm. Wait, now pronounce your name for me so I know what how to say your name the Yemeni way.
4: Allah.
5: Allah?
4: Allah. Everyone kept calling me Allah. And Allah. I was like, I know I'm great, but you know. I think that's too far, guys.
5: Hey, I'm Latif Nasser. This is Radiolab. And I'm talking with Ella Alshamahi. She's a paleoanthropologist and evolutionary biologist. And she's like, honestly, the modern day Indiana Jones. She travels all over the place collecting fossils. Sometimes this takes her into active war zones or through pirate infested waters. And she does all of this to help piece together the story of how humans came to be.
4: Thing is well, our story is kind of epic, man. Our story's epic.
5: She's got a new TV show out now on the BBC and PBS, and in it she explains that the origin of our species is kind of surreal.
4: We lived in a world that was a bit like Lord of the Rings. There was obviously the Neanderthals, which so many people have heard of, but there were all these other species, including one of my favorites, Homo floresiensis, who were basically these hobbit-like humans. They were really short. They were about 3.5 feet tall. Now, that means humans the size of penguins were living on this island in Indonesia called Flores. And on this island, there were giant rats and elephants the size of cows. So humans the size of penguins were hunting elephants the size of cows.
5: And at the same time that you had the Neanderthals and these penguin people, there were also other groups, like the Denisovans.
4: The Neanderthals of Asia.
5: There was a species called Homo naledi, another one called Homo luzonensis.
4: This was the world that, you know, we were born into.
5: A world where our little tribe was competing with these other little human-ish tribes. And often losing.
4: We were constantly not succeeding. And then we did. And we did so, in the biggest way possible.
5: And the fact that we did, that it was us and not one of these other groups, Ella says that was extremely unlikely. The story of how that happened is amazing. It's what her TV show is all about. But what I wanted to talk to Ella about was this other very unlikely thing. Her origin story. And the fact that she's the one telling us about all this stuff in the first place.
4: Okay, so what you're referring to there is something which I guess I have not really known how to talk about. Up until quite recently. In fact, one of my friends turned around and said, just last year, you said that you might go to your grave with this.
5: Why has this been so tender?
4: I think my fear is that I do not want my story.
5: Yeah.
4: To be a stick to beat people who are in religious communities with.
5: I don't want that either. And actually, I feel like hearing Ella's story in her own words and how surprising and insightful and moving it is, like, I think it'll do the opposite. So I just asked Ella to tell me about it, starting from the beginning.
4: The community was incredibly tight. It was incredibly protective. It was absolutely overprotective as well. Yeah, you know, right. Like
5: as a woman, I'm sure. Yeah.
4: Oh my God. Yeah. Like I didn't wear trousers. I didn't wear makeup. It was an ultra conservative community.
5: Where were you again? Where did you grow up?
4: Birmingham, England.
5: Birmingham. Yeah.
4: So my parents are Yemeni, but the community was kind of quite pan-Arab. And regardless of the denomination you came from or the sect or whatever, you were pretty much anti-evolution. And I really, really took to it.
5: Like when I grew up, it was this feeling of, okay, evolution is true, but Allah is this invisible hand guiding evolution. It feels like you didn't have that. Yeah.
4: No. Clearly, there were families and individuals who did explain things like that.
5: Right, right, right.
4: But there was no space for evolution in my family. And there was absolutely none in the missionary world. Yeah.
5: And what did you believe? Like, what was the creation story that you believed?
4: Yeah.
5: How did you think people came to be?
4: So I personally believed that we were created in a week, basically. Uh-huh. God created us in a week, as in the whole world, including Adam and Eve.
5: It's weird. I feel like I know the Christian creationist story better than I know the Muslim creationist story in a way. Or is it
4: very similar?
5: Very similar.
4: They're very, very similar. The one difference is that the Christians give God a day off. Muslims are like, God doesn't need a day off.
5: Anyway, so Ella was all in on this version of Islam. And before she even learned how to drive, she started sharing it with other people.
4: Yeah, I became a missionary at the age of 13 and like traveled the UK being a missionary. Wow.
5: And missionary means like you were going to, who were you going to talk to?
4: Well, I was speaking to more lapsed Muslims.
5: Okay, yeah.
4: But also to the wider public.
5: That was a hard time. What years were these like?
4: Basically, you know, in the 90s, I was basically certainly in the 2000s.
5: Because I was thinking like after 2000, that would have been a much harder job talking to the lay public about Islam.
4: Well, except that we felt like we had clearly been misrepresented by these lunatics, right?
5: Yeah.
4: By these terrorists. And also remember, our communities were therefore under more attack.
5: Right.
4: It was kind of the world I knew, and I guess I have always been in all or nothing kind of person. Like, I'm not going to just do it in the calm, chilled out way that I should have done it like my siblings.
5: You were more like hard edge about it maybe than your siblings.
4: I think I was more hardcore.
5: Hardcore. You were more hardcore than your siblings.
4: I mean, you know, if you were to speak to them, and I don't want to put words in their mouth.
5: No.
4: They're just like, you just didn't have any chill. You know, so it's really funny. So they look at me now and they're like, yeah, still don't have chill. Like, you just went from one extreme to the, you know.
5: Right.
4: It's just really funny because they're not wrong.
5: Was it one of those things, like, I remember for us, a bunch of my friends, like, they would go to the mosque, they would go to masjid there. But then it's like, afterwards, it's like Friday night, like, we're going to go out drinking and we're going to have fun. Like, and it was like that kind of thing.
4: We would have had thoughts about you.
5: I didn't do that. My buddies did that. And I was the straight edge kid who was like, no, I'm not drinking. I'm not doing any of these things.
4: So I was so strict that those guys wouldn't have even been my friends.
5: Yeah.
4: Except that I might have taken them on as projects. So,
5: right.
4: Okay. Imagine you're a missionary and you're that age and you're good, right?
5: Yeah.
4: Your big thing that's hanging over you is what you're going to do at university.
5: Because that was a big deal in your family?
4: Yeah, in our family, having a master's degree is the equivalent of a high school education.
5: Wow. Okay, so what are all these people? What did they study?
4: All kinds of things. Historians, some legal, but like theology kind of legal minds.
5: Okay.
4: My dad was very encouraging of us going into the sciences.
5: Other people from her community had studied science to go into medicine or engineering, but Ella had a different idea.
4: I was like, I'm going to go study evolution because I'm going to destroy Darwin's theory.
5: Wow.
4: Yeah. I tackle the underlying assumptions of things to basically proselytize my version of it.
5: Yeah.
4: You know, okay, so you're saying it's like this. Well, actually, have you considered it's actually like this?
5: Yeah.
4: Have you considered the data could actually fall into this interpretation instead?
5: Why was that the thing you fixated on?
4: Because I'm a missionary. My whole purpose is like to bring people to the message, to bring people to God.
5: Right.
4: And one of the biggest reasons why they're not is that they believe that God doesn't exist. And the reason for that is that evolution exists.
5: It's like the same debate from like Darwin's time. Like it's like,
4: Do
5: you think we came from apes? We came from God.
4: Yeah. That whole monkey story ain't going to fly kind of thing.
5: So when you applied, like, what did you say or what did they?
4: Yeah, somebody asked me this recently. They were like, hold on. So you sat there in the interview and you were like, yeah, so I'm just going to be destroying your theory from the inside.
5: Yeah, that's right.
4: So
5: what did you say?
4: None of that. I just was like, I really want to study genetics. I think it's amazing. I love all the evolution classes, blah, blah, blah, blah.
5: But you were lying. That was a lie.
4: I mean, I...
5: Was it?
4: I guess so. I'm not happy with the fact that you used that word, but I guess it was.
5: Yeah.
4: Because it was a lie of omission.
5: Right.
4: For sure. Yeah. Well, actually, I guess it must have been a lie because when they ask you, why do you want to study this? The actual answer is because I want to destroy this. And I clearly wasn't saying, ah, damn it.
5: was this like a private mission or did you talk to people about this?
4: The other missionaries all knew about this.
5: Yeah.
4: But it wasn't, you know, I was never turning around telling the, you know, other classmates who
5: were. You were a double agent, basically.
4: I like the sound of that. I mean, if you'd have known me at the age of 18, I was a dork. So
5: yeah.
4: The idea of being a double agent is somewhat hilarious. Look, I was obsessed. I was a woman on a mission. And so I turn up to University College London, which for those of you in the know is known as the godless place on Gower Street because it's the first university to have like allowed non-Church of England people to kind of join up. And I went to the Darwin building because Charles Darwin himself, he lived there.
5: Yeah.
4: And that was my department. And by the way, like, it's kind of hilarious because I was like dressed in very, very conservative Muslim garb. I wasn't even just in a hijab. I was in the full, I wasn't just in the head covering. I was in the full jilbab, which is like that full cloak.
5: Yeah.
4: Not that there's anything wrong with dressing however you want. I'm like, man, you just be you, you know? There were a few girls in hijab actually, but they were interested in more medical genetics.
5: Right.
4: I remember there was one girl who was also kind of vaguely associated with my world kind of thing.
5: Yeah.
4: And she was there and I was so excited because I thought I'd found like a partner in her. I was like, oh my God. And I was sitting there and I was like, right, so this bit of the theory, I'm just thinking that actually there's a different interpretation that we can have for this data, blah, blah, blah. And she just freaked out and she looked at me and she was just like, look, I'm here because this is a mandatory course. I have to pass this evolution class. Otherwise, I don't get my degree.
5: Like she had a firewall up.
4: Yeah. So there's like two things going on, right? So I'm just living my life being a missionary. Yeah. I have an arranged marriage in like via my imam, by the way. My dad wasn't even involved.
5: That started in university or in grad school? Or?
4: It was my first semester at university.
5: Really?
4: The imam suggested to me that, yeah, he wanted me to marry one of his other students. And I was like, okay. And so that took a while.
5: Excited about? Were you flattered? Did that feel good or did that feel icky?
4: You know what? Like I didn't know him. I had three chaperoned meetings with him to decide if I was going to agree to marry him. And then we basically never talked ever. I can't explain it enough. I just didn't know him,
5: right.
4: You know, and like we had to get my dad to agree. And so that took a while because dad didn't want me getting married before I'd finished my first degree. And
5: right.
4: So we had to wait. And I mean, effectively what I was doing was trying to unpack a massive puzzle. Now, everybody else had already unpacked it 150 years ago. And I'm coming along being like, hold on.
5: Hold on, we can put these pieces together another way.
4: We can just, yeah. We haven't thought of something. Give me a minute.
5: Yeah.
4: And by the way, some people do that to great success.
5: Yeah.
4: Some people have won Nobel Prizes on the back of this. I just picked the wrong puzzle, man.
5: Right. So Ella is going to class every day, learning about the evidence for evolution and the story the scientists say that that evidence tells us. And of course, she's looking for holes in that story. And one of the first holes that Ella had always noticed was that particular moment in evolution when one species somehow like poof becomes another. And then one day she's sitting in class and the professor starts talking about this experiment.
4: The Drosophila fruit fly experiment.
5: Yeah.
4: So basically because Drosophila live for such a short amount of time, you can basically like, you know, instead of it being, you know, a mountain pops up between two animals and it takes like, you know, hundreds of thousands of years for them to evolve. You're doing it with Drosophila in a lab and you're kind of doing it in a much shorter time frame. You're just kind of separating them.
5: Yeah.
4: Without getting into it, they were starting to see the process of speciation in the lab. And I was like, oh, that's not good.
5: Because if we're watching them become new species, we're watching evolution, which I don't think happened.
4: Yeah. But my only comfort with that experiment was that it was being done in the lab. And I just thought, okay, but that might not be happening in nature.
5: Yeah.
4: Maybe it's being forced in the lab. Maybe in nature that wouldn't be happening.
5: But she keeps going to more lectures and eventually she's running into other problems like
4: stratigraphy. just the layers of earth and that kind of sequence of animals that you get in them. And they are broadly chronological.
5: Yeah.
4: And you do see an evolutionary process there.
5: Yeah.
4: You just do. It's really, really hard.
5: It's like you dig deeper, you see simpler things, kind of, generally.
4: Yeah. You know, it is, you would be looking at these stratigraphic sequences, and it was a, you know, forgive my language, but it was a mother because you were just like, right, we haven't gone from complex to simple. By and large, we go from simple to complex, or more complex. And it was just a consistent pattern. And it's very, very hard to explain that. So then I was like, okay, theologically, the real, real issue is Adam and Eve, right? Mm-hmm. So technically speaking, I can believe in evolution as long as it's not Adam and Eve, as long as it's not us. We're the exception, right?
5: Right, right. So you're like, okay, so you gave a little ground. You were like, this makes sense. Yeah. I can give
4: a lot of ground. All other species,
5: all other species.
4: Yeah, all the other billions.
5: That's right. But not us.
4: Yeah. And then what happened was I came across retrotransposons, which are very, very complicated to explain, but basically it's like a foreign organism's DNA within our own bodies, within every...
5: So retrotransposons, they're little bits of DNA from, for example, a virus that infected our ancestors millions of years ago and just like got stuck in our genome and passed on from generation to generation. They're like this little historical record of something that happened to us a long, long time ago. And the reason Ella remembers this is that when she was learning about retrotransposons in a lecture, the professor mentioned this weird fact about these little bits of DNA.
4: The pattern of mutations within the retrotransposons that we have align on a family tree with what you would expect from evolution if you then looked at those same retrotransposons within chimps.
5: In other words, these little bits of DNA, I mean, there are hundreds of them, are lodged in the chimp genome in exactly the same places that they're lodged in our genome.
4: How does that, like the only interpretation for the mutations that you find in retrotransposons is that it is evolution through descent with modification over, you know, hundreds of thousands. There's no other interpretation.
5: like God would have had to copy paste or something.
4: Yeah.
5: Like,
4: this is the thing, because one of the arguments that, for those of you who don't know, one of the arguments that creationists use to explain, well, why is our DNA so similar?
5: Yeah.
4: Right. Like, why is our DNA so similar to chimps? They're like, yeah, but they look similar and they have so many similar behaviors and they have so many similar mechanisms and blah, blah, blah. And on one level, you're like, oh, okay, that is actually like, there is some logic to that.
5: Yeah.
4: Retrotransposons, they're not functional.
5: Yeah.
4: It's not like, oh, it's a bit of DNA that helps me process, for example, water, or helps me process carbohydrates. Right. It's a non-functional bit of DNA. And yet its mutation pattern fits almost perfectly with an evolutionary family tree.
5: Mm.
4: And it was just like, it's just... Sorry, that's the noise that you make when your whole life is about to fall apart. that exact noise is the noise you make.
5: Wow.
4: And I was just in hell. Like, I was in hell. There'd be times where I'd just be looking out my window, just going, oh my God, like, what is this? Like, what am I going to do?
5: Were you living with this guy at that point? Or what were you?
4: This guy, my ex-husband, yeah.
5: You're married?
4: Yeah, our marriage wasn't doing great. Partly because we had an arranged marriage and we didn't know each other, but partly for a number of different reasons, one of which was this issue.
5: Yeah.
4: Like, you know, I was clearly struggling. And then there was a moment, just an awful moment, which was kind of, I was just in the shower. And as you often do in the shower, you're kind of just having a conversation with yourself. You're also, you know, bluntly naked and you're very exposed, but you're in a safe place, right? I basically tell myself that I have to find the strength to be honest, that I believe in evolution. And I just fell to the floor. Like, I was like hysterically crying. I was just so, so distraught. And the reason I was so distraught at this point was that I knew that meant I was going to have to leave my world. I had no idea what was going to happen with my family. Because, you know, this hadn't happened in my family before, right? But what I did know is it was going to drive a massive wedge. It's such an extreme thing in my world, and say that you believe in evolution. And, you know, that's just, we just didn't do that. And by the way, all cases where that did happen, like, let me tell you, loads of those girls got cut off. Thank God my siblings came through in the way that they did.
5: Wow. How did they come through?
4: They decided to embrace me regardless. They decided that I was their sister regardless. Ugh, makes me want to cry.
5: And what about like your friends and other people in the community?
4: I didn't tell people. I just disappeared. I didn't tell people.
5: You just ghosted people?
4: Yeah, I literally just disappeared. And that's because I was a missionary and I knew the training. And the training is if somebody, you know,
5: right,
4: falls, you go collect them basically.
5: Yeah.
4: And I did not have the energy. And also, this is the strange thing. I didn't want anyone else to follow me because I didn't want them to go through what I was going through. I was right. Like, no, you know what? You don't need to learn about evolution. You just stay where you are.
5: Yeah.
4: This is awful.
5: Yeah.
4: It was truly awful time. I had no idea how to exist in a secular world.
5: Mm.
4: Suddenly, every single thing did not have a rule attached to it, which you might think is freeing, except if that's the only thing you've ever known, that's terrifying.
5: Yeah.
4: It was like you went into the bathroom with the left foot, you left it with the right foot, you wrote with your right hand, you went to the toilet with your left hand.
5: Like, yeah.
4: Yeah, yeah, it's like every single thing is prescribed. Yeah. And suddenly it was like, good luck. I didn't make eye contact with men.
5: Yeah.
4: I literally never made eye contact with men. I took my headscarf off and I turned up to a gas station.
5: Yeah.
4: And it was the most anticlimactic. And has probably informed a huge part of my personality since, because no man cared. Like, I had been told my whole life that, like, you know, my hair was like, and you know,
5: right,
4: you got to cover up because it's a fitna. It's like, it's corruption. It's like, it corrupts the earth if you, it's a bad translation, but like, you know, isn't it? It's all these things that you've got to do. Nobody I cannot express this enough. There were no men dropping from my sheer beauty. Nobody was fainting. Nobody was doing anything. Like, nobody cared. And it was so funny.
5: Wow.
4: But it was, you know, it was quite an adjustment. It was like, I've got to now learn to fit in. And it's funny because I think anthropologists traditionally, and as you know, I am a paleoanthropologist, you know, you kind of go and sit with these exotic, in inverted commas, tribes, right, and you kind of learn their ways.
5: Right.
4: And I was like, my exotic tribe is just central London.
5: Right,
4: you know,
5: right,
4: just
5: right.
4: Like, that's it.
5: Yeah.
4: Me, and I would sit there studying people's behavior and like going, all right, so this is how they act. You know, I wrote a book about the handshake, right? Writing a book about the handshake does not come because somebody is like just casually not questioning. Writing a book about the handshake comes when you are obsessively reading the behavior of every person around you.
5: Right.
4: Because in your culture, you never shook hands with men.
5: Right.
4: I had this one friend who was just like, oh, you must be so relieved to be free.
5: Mm.
4: And I was just like, do you understand the trauma that I've just been through? Like, I didn't want this. This isn't what I wanted. Certainly,
5: right,
4: like now, 10, 13 years later, I can look back and go, I'm glad that, you know, I'm not constrained by dogma unless I pick that dogma. But, you know, let's not pretend that this is a fun world. I mean, it's right. I'd definitely rather be here, but let's not pretend it's perfect. Like, I think this is what I have found really, really, really difficult to explain to so many of my secular friends who are basically my tribe now, let's be honest,
5: yeah,
4: right?
5: Yeah.
4: I will never, ever, ever be in a community like that again. I think religious communities are warm. They engulf you. They embrace you.
5: Oh my God. I feel that I'm raising kids right now and I'm not raising them in the mosque that I grew up in. And it's like,
4: it hurts,
5: it's
4: right?
5: Sad. It's, I yearn for that.
4: It's so difficult. It was like I didn't know who I was anymore.
5: Mm.
4: And the people that are around me that would normally love me and knew who I was, they were all new too.
5: And in the midst of all this upheaval, Ella was still going to school and starting to become obsessed with the thing she would spend her entire career studying, our origin story. That moment when there were all these little groups of proto-humans living together on the planet at the same time, but also very much separate from one another.
4: I think it is no surprise that having gone through what I've gone through, that when I look at our story, the science of our story, I feel something. Like I feel something. We know that everybody from outside of sub-Saharan Africa, and even some people within sub-Saharan Africa, have some Neanderthal DNA in them. And right. that can only be explained by basically one of our great-great-great-grandparents
5: getting
4: having sex.
5: It on.
4: Yeah, having sex with a Neanderthal. So there's a scandal in the family, basically. Now, usually, right, the way this would be presented is, oh, there's some Neanderthal DNA, so that means that there was some kind of intercourse, blah, blah, blah. Right. We take a moment. And instead, it's like, hold on a second, right? That means that one of our ancestors, not like a theoretical, like one of my and your ancestors
5: yeah.
4: was half-half.
5: Right.
4: And I'm not mixed race, but I'm mixed heritage. So I'm a British Arab, right?
5: Right.
4: Let me tell you, that was confusing growing up at times, right? At times yeah. I was like, it's a bit weird. I'm like, what would it be like to not just be mixed heritage, don't be mixed race, but mixed species? Like, yeah. what would that have been like? And what would the mother have felt? Like, how would she have felt? Would she have been sitting there hoping that the child would look more Homo sapiens than Neanderthal? Right. Because, you know, she doesn't want them to get ostracized. She doesn't want them to get teased.
5: Wow. Like pregnant, like that mom is sitting there pregnant, like thinking about what her baby, whether her baby's going to have a brow ridge or a chin or
4: Seriously?
5: Something.
4: Seriously.
5: Is there any evidence to suggest that crossovers like Neanderthal and Homo sapiens, us couplings, made us more successful? Like that those...
4: Yeah.
5: Yeah.
4: Yeah. So we were the new kid on the block. And for example, when we entered into Neanderthal territory, Neanderthal territory being kind of Europe and Northern Asia, we would not have had immunities to local diseases. Uh-huh. So when we interbreed with those people, it's effectively like a cheat. So suddenly we end up with immunities to things that would have taken us ourselves tens, if not hundreds of thousands of years to evolve for. There are some really, really good examples, actually. And the best one is the Tibetan example. Mm. Are you familiar with this one?
5: No, tell me.
4: So Tibetans... live at obviously very high altitude, and the mechanism, the genetic mechanism by which they are able to exist at high altitude is very different from the genetic mechanism that exists in other populations who exist at high altitude. And the mutation is actually one that they inherited off Denisovans.
5: Like we drank their superpowers kind of thing.
4: Yeah. Yeah.
5: Okay. So now, so there are these sort of hybrid people.
4: Yeah.
5: And you are kind of like, in a way, you're one of these crossover people. I mean, this experience, this ordeal
4: so
5: that
4: you
5: went to. Yeah, yeah, yeah. But like, what, so, okay, so if that's the value of the crossover person, it's like, oh, I can get, I now have superpowers from both worlds or something. What did you gain from that crossover?
4: I would say I was so traumatized by it and still am. Like within a second, I could get quite upset about it. And I think when you've been through that, you are much more patient with people who deny the science, don't trust the science. Because I understand that I am... When I am trying to persuade somebody of a scientific point, 9 times out of 10, I'm not trying to persuade them of one scientific point. I'm effectively taking apart their worldview.
5: Yeah.
4: And because I've gone through that, I approach that with empathy by and large. Doesn't mean that every so often I don't get irritated, but I just fundamentally at my core understand that when somebody has that belief, it's not one belief. It's a belief system.
5: Hmm.
4: And I then approach it as such. So then what I find myself doing is I actually have less interest in debating that point with them and more interest in bonding with them as a person and showing them who I am and me seeing their humanity. That's why it gently does it for me in terms of the methodology. Hmm. And also fundamentally in my mind, accepting that they may never believe me.
5: Mm.
4: They They may never accept my version of events, and that's okay.
5: Ella Al-Shamahi. Stick around, because coming up, we've got another story where identity and nature collide.
6: Give me a rundown of some of the creatures you've written about.
7: Shipworms, the hairy-chested yeti crab. Today, I talked to a researcher who studies Greenland sharks, but I was more interested in the parasitic barnacle inside the cloaca of a female
6: part.
7: Yes, yes, it's multi-purpose hole.
6: What makes you think, of all the creatures in the world, like the one I'll talk about this, like what makes you go to the barnacle in the cloaca to even focus on?
7: I think I'm just fascinated by the things that are strangest from my own experience.
6: This is Radiolab. I'm Lulu Miller, and I'm here with writer Sabrina Imbler.
7: I'm a staff writer for Defector, which is a worker-owned sports and culture site. But I write about creatures on Defector. I have my own little column. So
6: I'm a huge fan of Sabrina's. I read their book a few months back. It's called How Far the Light Reaches, A Life in 10 Sea Creatures. And they do this thing that I love to do, but sometimes worry about doing, which is that they look to nature. They look to animals to both see the animals, but also to kind of draw some human lessons. And, you know, I know that in certain ways, like that is a cardinal sin of science reporting, like thou shalt not project. But they do it in this way that somehow stays scientifically rigorous and clear. And I just wanted to share their magic, their work with more people. So I called them in to read an essay that absolutely floored me, that taught me a lot about the marine world and taught me a lot about the human world. And just a content warning, the essay is about a creature, but it also deals with sexual assault. So decide if that's something you want to listen to today. And yeah, that's where we are headed, into the work and the mind of Sabrina Imbler. So before I have you go in and read the essay, I do wonder, like, is there a downside or is there a danger to seeking, you know, these little kinds of human lessons, or maybe even guidance or inspiration or connection or resonance? Like, do you see a danger in that, or is that something that ever gives you pause, or that you've ever thought about?
7: It gives me pause every day.
6: Oh, really?
7: I mean, I often will find myself like impulsively wanting to, you know, advocate for some kind of animal or not, and then sort of realizing like that's like not the most responsible way to write about that animal. I think it feels much more exciting to me to look in sort of the realm of metaphor and to find sort of like, can this animal be a model of another way of living? Or how can learning about the life of this creature like really expand my own and make me consider possibilities for myself that I had never imagined?
6: Yeah. Okay. Well, so that is the perfect segue into the essay I want you to read for us, Beware the Sand Striker. So I guess just help us set it up. The sand striker is a marine worm that is a vicious predator, and it's so stealth, very few of the researchers who spend their lives studying it have ever seen it, right?
7: Yes. And these worms basically burrow deep into the sand so that most of their long worm-like body is hidden, and they just have a pair of like pincers, sort of mandibles extruding from the sand, and some antenna. And so if a fish happens to swim over the sand striker's jaws, they'll snap shut and then they'll drag the fish down deep into the sand.
6: And as Sabrina was learning about the worm, they happened to be thinking about predators and predation in human society.
7: I started writing it, I think, you know, there were a lot of conversations around me too, and I was just coming to understand some experiences that I had had that I now understand were not consensual sexual or romantic experiences. And it felt like well, you know, this worm opens this portal to this larger conversation. So maybe I can tell the story of what happened to me alongside this worm.
6: Wow. All right. Take us in.
7: Okay.
6: Sabrina picks up about halfway through the essay.
7: I never told these men about my blackouts because it seemed a mortifying thing to admit that I was a child, too inexperienced to handle liquor, too out of control to be an advocate for my own body. I would go out of my way to share these stories with friends, to get ahead of the narrative. I let them fill me in on the events of the night, nodding at things I could not recall until I had reassembled the night in my mind as refracted through them. If they were happy for me, then I could be happy for me. The more I bragged about those nights, the more inconsequential they became. When I first came out to my mother, she asked me if I thought I was a lesbian because so many men had been cruel to me. I knew that when she said cruel, she meant boyfriends who had broken up with me. But instead, I thought of these other men. And for a moment, I wondered if she had a point. Sand strikers, or worms like them, have been around for hundreds of millions of years. Unlike dinosaur bones or ammonite shells, the squishier worms did not fossilize easily. Scientists only know of ancient sand strikers from the very few geological traces they left behind. Hard jaw parts, tracks in the mud, papier-mâché-like molds of spaces their bodies inhabited before dissolving. The oldest we know of lived 400 million years ago in the Devonian Age and grew to around 3 feet long, smaller than today's largest sand strikers, but still abnormally giant for its day. Scientists describe this species of extinct worm solely based on its jaws, as no vestige of its soft body remains. Another prehistoric sand striker from just 20 million years ago left a series of L-shaped burrows found in sandstone in northeast Taiwan. The edges of the burrows were rich in iron, indicating that they may have been lined with a mucus layer to maintain their shape. And when scientists looked closer, they found feather-like impressions in the rock, suggesting the repeated disturbance of sediment from a lunging creature, striking and retreating, striking and retreating. These ancient worms may have been different, shorter and softer perhaps than modern sand strikers, but they hunted in the same way. Ancient fish, too, watched for dimples in the seafloor and antennae swiveling in the grit. Joanna Zanol, perhaps the world's leading expert on sand strikers, told the BBC she had never seen one alive in the wild, only in museums. She traveled to East Timor on a research grant to study the worms and could not find a single one. Zanol knew the worms were there, lurking in the sand, maddeningly close to her and actively affecting the ecosystem, even if she could not take a photo or see them with her own eyes. She knew, but she couldn't prove it. A few days after I graduated college, freshly moved into an anchovy-sized bedroom in Brooklyn, I opened Twitter to see everyone sharing the same BuzzFeed story. The art was everywhere, spidery black words laced across a bright red background, staining my feed. It was the victim impact statement read by Chanel Miller, a young woman who was sexually assaulted behind a dumpster at Stanford. I'd been following the case vaguely, noting how it had happened near my hometown, how the media had fixated on Brock Turner's swim times. But there were so many cases like this, meaning stories of girls touched at parties, in dorms, touched outside their clothes or underneath, stories that usually did not result in police reports. Miller was still anonymous when the statement was published, and I would only later learn our similarities. How we were both half Asian, how we grew up in the Bay Area and once took art classes at the Rhode Island School of Design that made us feel, among other things, inadequate. You don't know me, but you've been inside me, and that's why we're here today. Reading that first sentence, my breath caught. Part of the statement is an italicized list of questions the defense attorney had asked Miller. Did you drink in college? You said you were a party animal. How many times did you black out? I stared at these questions, so familiar from my own self-interrogations. The first few times I revised this essay, more encounters flickered back into memory. A tagged picture on social media, an old story recounted at a party, a name that sounded too familiar on LinkedIn.

0: scrolled through articles, Reddit threads, and PDFs. Everything seemed to say no, you cannot consent while incapacitated, so I Googled more. I rephrased my queries until they morphed from search terms to incoherent personal questions I knew the internet could not answer. How drunk to consent? What if you say yes when drunk but cannot remember? Said yes but don't remember, is it sexual assault? How do you know what you wanted while blacked out? Why do I black out so often? I wasn't even hoping for a particular answer. I simply wanted someone to plot my experience on a grid, to tell me if it was valid to feel this way or if I just needed to get over it. I read about the clinical psychology professor Kim Fromm, who testified in Miller's case and dozens of others. Fromm has made a living by testifying in criminal cases that a person can theoretically consent to sex while blacked out. Her argument sometimes convinced me that I was at fault. I found a slideshow about alcohol and consent made by two white men who worked at a risk management consulting group. The difficult case, the presentation reads, is someone who has a high tolerance for alcohol but doesn't display the traditional symptoms due to their tolerance level. That was me, the difficult case. All nature documentaries share a familiar kind of dramatic irony.
1: The ocean is teeming with life.
0: When the narrator, whether he is David Attenborough or just sounds like him, introduces you to something small, soft, and witless, you know it will be devoured. This is inevitable. When you see the writhing, sequined mass of a bait ball, meaning a school of fish that swims tightly in a globe, you know they will be picked off by whatever larger thing has caused them to swim so close together. In Blue Planet 2, Attenborough introduces the Sand Striker as the sun disappears, giving way to the electric indigo of night undersea. We do not see the worm for over a minute, instead following the looping path of an ill-fated reef fish. It is hard to watch something and know it will die, but there is nothing I can change. The Sand Striker lunges into an attack, mandibles slicing through the brine to clamp down on the fish and drag it beneath the sand. Even if the fish managed to escape, there may be other worms lurking nearby. There are only so many places to go on the seafloor. Why is prey in nature videos always unsuspecting? Stealthy crocodile captures unsuspecting prey. World's biggest spider gobbles down an unsuspecting lizard. Cuttlefish hypnotizes unsuspecting crab. When we watch these videos, we are supposed to marvel at the attack, whether achieved by speed or cunning or brute force. The prey is rarely the true subject of the segment. We see a hare bounding through the snow not to understand how it forages, but so that we can see how the Arctic fox ambushes prey. We see sea lions jetting under ice to see how orcas hunt in packs. We see bee-eater birds zipping through the sky to witness the dive-bombing techniques of a bald eagle. There are exceptions, of course, and this isn't to say that we are told nothing about the inner lives of the prey. We learn about the hare's thick winter coat and shortened ears. We see the seals jump in and out of the water to avoid the gnashing jaws of an orca. We see the intricate community dynamics of turquoise bee-eaters jostling over nesting sites embedded in a cliff. But more often than not, the documentary shifts our attention back toward the predator and ends the segment with predation as climax. Hare in fox jaw, seal blood in water, jewel-colored bird in the yellow talons of an eagle. Though prey can be caught off guard, can be surprised, can even be ambushed, prey is never truly unsuspecting. It has evolved the blueprint of its body in response to, or in anticipation of, trauma. The Arctic hare is blue-gray in the summer and white in the winter, so it will not be seen. Certain creatures have even adapted to give up a part of their body until it can regenerate. Sea slugs shedding papillae, crabs sacrificing a claw, geckos shedding a still twitching tail as a decoy while they escape. Snakes play dead, butterflies disguise themselves as leaves, octopuses squirt ink. These adaptations are remarkable and make these creatures exceptional in our eyes, and yet would not

0: be necessary without the constant threat of the predator. I acknowledge this metaphor of predation is cheap. I don't fault the sand striker for hunger or for hunting. It works much harder than I do, someone who buys meat already dead and plucked. Part of the reason I find its body gruesome may be a hardwired instinct in the animal in me, an animal that fears snakes and creatures that move like them. When the sand striker snatches a fish and begins to feast, it is not thinking of what the fish is feeling. It has no complex brain and no sense of morality, which means its intentions are never cruel. A worm cannot shirk a duty it does not know, but we can. I am not writing this to blame the men who have touched me when I was not aware enough to consent. Instead, I hope to place them like pushpins on a board of encounters that society has framed as acceptable. I do not know what I was like in these states, what I said, how I slurred. For much of my life, the idea of conflict scared me so much that I would do almost anything to avoid causing a scene. My priority was my pride, not my body. I do not know what I would rather believe, if these men thought I wanted it, if they knew I wasn't there to consent, if they suspected at all and buried those concerns, if they didn't care. I do not know if these men knew I was gone. The clinical term is incapacitated, but the only way I can understand it is gone, burrowed out of my body for the night. I know legally, logically, that if I was incapacitated, gone, then I could not have consented. I know that to believe this requires overturning a part of my past that I told myself was fine, pushed to the shaded areas of my mind, and allowing myself to feel. This feels like an awful amount of space to take up. In truth, I am fine most of the time. If I stretch out my memory of my life like a ribbon and held it up to the light, whole years would be threadbare, worn patches, rips, holes. In a way, this makes me feel relieved. Whatever happened in those hours of my life is lost to me forever, or if it still exists, molded into something like instinct. These are the missing hours of my life, time I have lived unconsciously, existing as a physical body in a space without the power to understand what I was doing or what was happening to me. Several years ago, a boy I knew in college wrote to me on Facebook to apologize for what he did that one night. I stared at the message, racking my brain for what it could have been. I came up with nothing. I almost texted a friend to ask, but afraid my ignorance of that night would give away my blackout, I did not. I wanted to ignore the message, to block him, but I knew he lived in a city I sometimes visited, knew that some of my friends were his friends. I worried what would happen if he confronted me, if he told someone we knew about my blocking him. So I messaged back within the hour to ensure nothing would seem weird, so that I could seem impeccably unfazed. No worries at all. Seconds later, unsure if my first message implied that something did in fact happen, I messaged again. I'm sure it was nothing. If I were a more ruthless detective of my own life, more sure that I could love myself knowing all the things I've done and the things done to me while I was not there, perhaps I would have had the courage to ask him what he was talking about. But I am not, so I did not. No, I am not writing to blame these men, but I also am not excusing them by casting their behavior as something instilled in them by systems beyond their control. Almost every system we exist in is cruel, and it is our job to hold ourselves accountable to a moral center separate from the arbitrary ganglion of laws that so often get things wrong. This is the work we inherit as creatures with a complex brain, which comes with inexplicable joys like love and sex and making out in cars, but also the duty of empathy, of understanding what it means when someone is stumbling. My experiences are not exceptional in either their recurrence or their severity, but I want to imagine a world in which the men around me when I was younger could have acted as a safety net, could have seen a drunk girl stumbling on a sidewalk as a person, not an opportunity. I wish they could have seen me and alerted my friends, walked me home without touching me, or even just left me alone. Yes, I was fine, not in danger of choking on my vomit or passing out or hitting my head. I was fine until they found me, and then I wasn't. In certain waters, sand strikers prey on small fish called monocle breams. The breams are the color of armor, silvery bodies with one dark stripe, unabashedly plain among the flamboyant menagerie of tropical fish. They are the kind of fish, it would seem, who would only make an appearance in a nature documentary if they were about to be eaten. Breams feed on tiny shelled things that also lurk in the sand, copepods, shrimp, and microcrustaceans. They cluster in social groups, aware of the power that comes in numbers, in multiple pairs of eyes watching the horizon for threats. Though the breams may see the expanse of black sand below them as empty, the worms lurk underneath in their mucus-lined burrows, antenna feeling for flesh the worms can grab. The deck, it seems, is stacked against the breams. The food they seek lies buried in sediment that could easily cloak the worms that seek to devour them. While observing young monocle breams in waters off Indonesia, scientists noticed the fish exhibit rather unusual behavior. It always starts with one bream, who, eyes pointing downward, notices a suspicious dimple in the sand. Maybe there's a crater or stray antenna peeking above the grit. The fish inches closer in slow spurts, pausing often to assess any new movement. The others, noticing this fish's strange behavior, follow suit, hovering behind, eyes fixed on the sand. Then the first fish starts to blow, spitting jets of water toward the crater, whirling up sand and revealing the worm that lies hidden underneath. Breams are incapable of harming the sand striker, as delicate fins and even the most forceful water jet can't pierce an exoskeleton. But what they can do is expose and warn. Their spurting alerts others nearby to the worm's stealthy presence in a kind of effervescent whisper network. Once exposed, the worm might retract just one antenna. Other times, it slinks back entirely into its burrow, buried too deep to hunt. Sometimes the breams only knew to spit after one of their own was taken, snatched and dragged deep into the sand. In one case, other species of small and vulnerable fish, wrasses and blennies, joined the crowd, eyes pointed toward the burrow, memorizing the threat. The scientists marveled at the bream's collective action. Approaching and mobbing a predator such as a sand striker invites real danger, losing a fin, a patch of scales, even dying. But the scientists never saw the worm fighting back against these mobs. They never saw a fish placed in danger by alerting others to a threat. The breams swim around the reef to forage, but never veer far from their home range, refusing to be forced out. They will do what they can to make this dangerous place safe for one another. When the scientists published the paper on the monocle breams, they called their behavior novel. And it was, in the sense that humans had never observed it before. But had we even thought to look?
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2: I'm Talia Schlanger, sitting in for Tom Power. 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
4: I'm David Common. Hyphens, commas, and interrobangs Oh My. Coming up, we'll explore the power of punctuation through history and why these little dots and dashes deserve more attention. Period.
5: From CBC News, the world this hour, I'm Neil Kumar. The U.S. and Iran have traded attacks for the first time in a month. According to U.S. forces, it struck two Iranian rocket launchers in the Strait of Hormuz. And Iran's Islamic Revolutionary Guard Corps says it retaliated by firing missiles into Jordan. But officials in Washington say that those missiles were intercepted with no impact being reported so far. The incident marks the first U.S. strikes on Iran since July 29th. President Trump posted an AI video on Truth Social tonight with the caption, "Karg Island is being blown to smithereens." In the Grand Canyon.
6: What did you say the flash flood emergency protocol was again?
5: At least one person is dead and 15 people are feared missing after flash flooding. Heavy rain and strong winds hit the Phantom Ranch area of Grand Canyon National Park. Rescue efforts are now underway with helicopters scouring the region. In Nepal and Tibet, the number of people killed in last week's flash flooding is now at least 780, with a total of about 3,000 people missing on both sides of the border. Meanwhile, rescue efforts continue. Heavy equipment has been brought in to dig through massive piles of mud. In one place, crews are trying to reach hundreds of workers that are believed to be trapped in tunnels at a hydroelectric station. And family members endure an agonizing wait for word on loved ones who are underground.
7: My son is a mechanical engineer. He is trapped in the powerhouse of the Trishuli 3A project a few kilometers from here. Altogether, around 35 to 37 people are trapped inside the tunnel.
5: Global Affairs Canada says one Canadian has been found safe and 31 Canadians remain missing. The trade war is looming over three federal by-elections that will take place on Monday. Seats are up for grabs in Ontario, BC, and what's shaping up to be a tight three-way race in Quebec. Sarah Levitt sets the stage ahead of the vote.
8: In a coffee shop in downtown Saguenay, Quebec, politics aren't always discussed between André Talbot and his friends. But with a by-election on Monday in their home riding of Chicoutimi-le-Fjord, it's come up a few times. He says now the topic at hand is thinking about finding alternative markets from the United States. Seats in BC's North Vancouver, Capilano, and Toronto's Beaches, East York ridings will also be decided Monday. The seats in Toronto and BC are both longtime Liberal strongholds held by former cabinet ministers and considered safe bets for the party. But Chicoutimi-le-Fjord was held by a conservative. Christine Michaud is a former Bloc Québécois MP.
9: It was always between the Conservatives and the Bloc, and now Liberals are there. They are even leading in the polls.
8: Sarah Levitt, CBC News, Saguenay, Quebec.
5: It's not exactly clear where it came from or where it went. A mystery island in central BC, bigger than a football field, is making all kinds of waves online. It was first spotted last month floating in a reservoir. But as Katie DeRose explains, it has now vanished.
10: Islands like this are rare.
11: BC Hydro spokesperson Bob Gammer says when he first saw a video of a floating carpet of trees the size of a football field, he thought the video was AI generated. Several local fishing guides say they spotted the forested landmass floating in Williston Lake, a man-made lake and BC's biggest, located about 150 kilometers north of Prince George. Satellite imagery dated July 21st confirmed the island was in fact real. But when guide outfitters returned to the original spot, it was gone. By August 5th, the island was no longer visible by satellite. Gammer says the island was estimated to be about 70 meters wide and 140 meters long. As for the island's current whereabouts, Gammer says it could have returned to a more sheltered area along the shoreline.
10: It doesn't mean it's gone to the bottom of the reservoir.
11: An island of intrigue, lost but not gone. Katie DeRosa, CBC News, Vancouver.
5: And that is The World This Hour. For CBC News, I'm Neil Kumar.
12: Looking now at the BC weather. For the North Coast, showers and a low of 12 degrees overnight. For the Peace Region, partly cloudy with a low of 9. For the Central Interior, a few clouds and a low of 9 degrees overnight. For the Southeast, clearing, a low down to 7. For the southern interior, partly cloudy overnight, a low of 9. And along the south coast, a few showers overnight, then clearing with a low of 12 degrees. On Monday, sunny to start, then increasing clouds. Highs from 20 to 25 inland.
4: Good evening, I'm David Kalman, in for Pia Chattopadhyay. This is an encore edition of the Sunday Magazine, featuring the stories we first brought you on Sunday morning. The Canada-U.S. trade war continues to ratchet up here at home, and the world is watching. First up, we explore the global response to this rift, what cues other nations are taking, and why most are still silent. After that, the little marks that make a big difference discover the surprising power of punctuation over time, and where these dots may be dashing next. Also today, we'll get the latest on the aftermath of the devastating flooding in Nepal and Tibet, and what we know about the Canadians who are still missing. Later, she was at the center of the most notorious rape trial in French history, and through it all, Gisèle Pelicot refused to be shamed, became a feminist icon along the way. We'll bring you Pia's Canadian broadcast exclusive conversation with her. All of that starts right now, here on the Sunday Magazine. It's been a chaotic week in the trade war. Canada was in the global spotlight after Prime Minister Mark Carney decided to end trade talks with the U.S., and it's led to a range of reactions around the world, including the U.S. president issuing an order to rename Lake Ontario. World leaders are watching closely as they navigate their own relationships with Donald Trump's unpredictable White House. Here to look at the global reaction and whether it could breathe new life into Carney's vision for a coalition of middle powers fighting back, I am joined by John Rapley, political economist, author, and contributing columnist for the Globe and Mail, and Catherine Carlson, a senior reporter at Politico, where she covers the EU. John, Catherine, good morning to both of you.
13: Good morning. Hi, good morning.
4: Glad to have you here. Catherine, I want to talk about some of the global reaction here. What has struck you most about how politicians are reacting? And I would say both the way they are speaking or not speaking.
13: Yeah, exactly. So I think in particular in Europe, it's been this interesting mix of enthusiasm and very sort of a warm response to Carney himself and to potential future cooperation with Canada. But then in terms of the trade war itself, it has been relatively silent. So the biggest political signal that we've seen so far is that the president of the European Commission, Ursula von der Leyen, she has invited Carney to join her at what is the biggest political moment in the EU's calendar. It's a big speech that she gives outlining all of the political priorities called the State of the Union in mid-September. So Carney will come for that. It's the first time a foreign leader has ever joined for that speech. He'll also address the European Parliament the next day. So that is a very warm political signal from the EU. At the same time, we haven't really seen any major statements of support from national leaders. We haven't seen, you know, very much in terms of substance beyond an ambition to work together more in the future.
4: Is that because they're scared?
13: I think they are. Well, they're divided on a couple of different fronts. In the first part, it was very difficult for them to get their trade deal with the US in the first place last year. And you have to remember that the EU, this is 27 countries that very rarely get along on specific issues. It was very, very hard fought to sort of get over the divisions that they have themselves and agree this thing with the US. And I think that's all. It's also true of the UK that they're very happy politically to have this and to sort of save their own necks in agreeing this. So there is sort of a general admiration for Carney. That's definitely what we're picking up in Brussels and in London, that they're very happy that someone's showing a backbone and someone's standing up to Trump, someone's standing up to sort of this coercion by a superpower economy. But at the same time, they don't necessarily want to do it themselves. They're quite happy to have their own sort of little safe corner carved out, even if they both have trade deals that nobody's exactly thrilled about.
4: John, I wonder what you think about the spectators watching David and Goliath.
14: Well, I think to take up from Catherine's point, I think the important thing for Canada isn't necessarily to have a chorus of opinion crying, you know, support. I think it's much more important that the Canada's plan really has to be to lessen its dependence on the U.S. so that it isn't as vulnerable in the future. And I think the significant thing, therefore, is the open arms to further collaboration, cooperation that is being expressed around the world. I don't think the country needs necessarily vocal support to sort of bolster its confidence in this particular skirmish. I think the fact that the doors are open is very significant.
4: I do want to get to where we are heading, but John, I want to talk about where we are now, and I'm going to refer to a piece you wrote in the Globe this weekend. Looking at Donald Trump, who has often claimed, including very recently, that Canada is trying to have the benefits of being a state without being one. Now, he does it in the vein of you should be the 51st state. It is a direct threat to sovereignty. But you've argued Trump is at least partly right.
14: Yes, and he is. He's absolutely in his rights to say this, just as he's absolutely in his rights to say that his NATO allies or the U.S.'s NATO allies haven't pulled their weight and they're a bunch of freeloaders. I mean, that has been the case. I mean, if you look at Canada's defense expenditure over the last 30 years, I mean, it's been very happy to freeload on what is an implicit American security guarantee, while talking a good line about internationalism, but effectively living under the U.S. umbrella. And when it's come to economics, that's basically what Canada has done. It's allowed its economy to operate along a north-south axis. I mean, provincial premiers still seem fairly determined to maintain the barriers that prevent trade within Canada because they're seemingly all hoping that somehow they'll get back to the status quo ante with the U.S. And Donald Trump is saying, well, if you're going to live off trade with us, then, you know, you have to become part of the union. So in that sense, it's a perfectly legitimate argument for him to make. He might not make it in the most charming or sophisticated language, but he's not wrong.
4: I will use Mark Carney's language here in saying what has often been repeated now, that there's been a rupture and that the old alliances, the old ways, particularly when it comes to the United States, are over. And so there's been this push for something of a middle powers alliance. Mark Carney has spoken about it. He seems to be striving for it. But Catherine, you have argued that this trade war in some ways has come too soon in terms of the hopes for a middle powers alliance.
13: Well, I think it's also a question of when you're thinking about Europe, would Europe even put itself into that category of being a middle power? I mean, compared to Canada, it's significantly larger. Yep. It has significantly more sort of trading heft. The economy is constructed very differently. So I think there's political happiness and political warmth towards this idea of standing up to superpowers, not being pushed around, whether it's Russia or the US or China. At the same time, I think they are coming from a very different position. And they may not even consider themselves to be in that same category as China. That being said, they definitely do want to do more with Canada, whether it is on security and defense, whether it's on energy, whether it's on sort of being more in touch with each other politically. So definitely those doors are ones that are being opened right now.
4: John, China comes up a lot in this conversation. It seems fair to say that Canada is more aligned in terms of its thinking with the United States than it is with China. And yet I do wonder if all of this pushes Canada and others towards China.
14: I think that will be inevitable simply because China has become the manufacturing workhorse of the world economy. And so trade with China is now inescapable. And it is also pioneering the move into robotics, into the green energy transition, all of which is playing a more significant role in much of the world, and particularly much of the developing world, which is where future demand growth in the world economy is primarily going to come from. And so Canada's long-term future will increasingly be oriented towards there. But that doesn't necessarily mean that there will have to be a political rapprochement. I think that's an important distinction, in the same way that Canada will never move out of the American economic orbit simply because of the weight of political gravity. But it can sort of find ways to sort of be able to assert a more independent political line than it has done in the past. But in order to do that, it has to give itself somewhat more economic freedom than it currently has.
4: It's quite something looking at Mexico as well, John. I was there about a year ago and not on some beach. I was in a community and I was struck at how little the trade war or the White House, Donald Trump, any of it is talked about on the news or even just in public. It is not the fascination that it is in Canada. And Mexico is taking a very different approach to negotiations. Doesn't really play out publicly. There's not the antagonism that we see in the Canada-US relationship. What do you think leaders in Mexico are taking away from what they're seeing between Canada and the U.S. right now?
14: Well, I suspect rather like what Catherine is saying about the European Union also probably applies to Mexico, that they are not going to come out openly and support Canada, but it probably serves their interest to have Canada taking this somewhat more defensive or, if you will, belligerent line, it advances their own negotiations, but it does leave the door open for further ties between Mexico and Canada, which, of course, aren't anywhere near as strong as the ties of each country with the U.S.
4: Catherine, polling suggests that in this country, in Canada, Mark Carney's decision to walk away from the table, to sort of put up a wall, is quite popular. Now, that will get tested as affordability bites, as people see changes on store shelves. But I do wonder, when we look further afield, in Europe, would there be... What do people in Europe think, recognizing Europe's not a monolith?
13: Yeah, I mean, absolutely. I think in terms of culturally, politically, economically, there's obviously a huge amount of similarities between the two blocks. Canada has all of these cultural ties with Europe. It's competing in the Eurovision Song Contest next year. We've got Celine Dion about to do her residency in Paris. Obviously, they're very like-minded democracies. The economies intertwine well with each other. So I think from a cultural perspective and a political perspective, there's a great sense that this is a sort of partnership and a cooperation that can really work for Europe. But obviously, then you have to look at what Europe is in and of itself. It's very difficult to agree trade deals because you have so many differences in the 27 economies and political structures. It's very difficult to get stuff agreed. And that's overlooking the fact that you have a war in the continent of Europe right now. I mean, Europe is in a very different position from these other countries and that it has an active war on its back door. It's very dependent on the US for military and economic support in that war. And that has to be the lens through which you're viewing everything that it's doing towards America.
4: Mark Carney's pretty adamant about deepening ties with Europe. There's been sort of this quasi-joke slash not joke about becoming part of the EU, a non-European member. We'll get to that in a moment. But I want to talk about what Carney said about his justification for calling off talks.
15: This fall, we will begin intense discussions with the European Union, the world's second largest economy, to build a much stronger and deeper economic and security partnership. Now, we can build such unparalleled access because we're trusted, because we're reliable, and because we have what the world wants.
4: I want to turn to both of you, and John, I'll start with you. Is building a closer trade relationship with the EU the right move?
14: I think, David, I would say it would be one of what would have to be several right moves. In and of itself, it's not going to make that big a difference. I mean, there's Canada has some of the things that Europe wants. It, you know, obviously, particularly gas would be sort of welcomed. To a very considerable degree, its economy is oriented around production of primary resources for the American market. And it's going to have to change a lot if it's going to really be able to take advantage of the kind of trade deal that has been negotiated with the European Union. In principle, Canada should be able to do a lot of trade with Europe. It hasn't really increased it that much. But I think in and of itself, it is the world's second biggest economy, but it's not a particularly dynamic economy. And interestingly, the parts of the European economy that are most dynamic are not the traditional powerhouses in Germany in particular. You know, Spain is one of the fastest growing countries, and it's moving in a quite a different direction from where Canada has been going. It's moving, for example, very aggressively into the energy transition, very successfully, and in the process producing cheap electricity, which is enabling it to sort of offer itself as an attractive place for industrial investment. So I think that's sort of, if you say that a place like Spain would be a sort of perhaps an emerging powerhouse in Europe, and that's to look further afield. I've maintained for years that the future growth is going to be in developing countries. And that's also where Canada needs to keep looking, not just China, but more broadly further afield. It's doing that. It's talking with India, which is very positive. And I think it needs to sort of take a much more its approach to the Americas, much less attention to US than it's been given, which is almost all its attention, and really paying much more attention to the rest of the continents.
4: It's one thing, Catherine, to invite Canada's leader to give a speech. It is another thing entirely to invite a non-European nation to be part of the EU. Is there actually any appetite in the European Union to do that with Canada?
13: Surprisingly, yes. The president of Finland, Alexander Stubb, he's publicly said he has a very good relationship with Carney.
4: Yeah, they go jogging together.
13: They go jogging, yeah. He's publicly said that he's tried to convince Carney to join the EU. I don't know how much of that is in jest or how serious it is, but I think there's absolutely appetite to have Canada more involved. Obviously, there are legal issues to this. Famously, Morocco couldn't join the EU because you're only allowed to be a European country to be able to join the EU. That's in the founding regulations. So there would be some serious thresholds to clear that. I think it's very unlikely that it would be a serious membership conversation. But that's not to say that Canada couldn't have some sort of associate membership to have specific, you know, extra cooperation, whether it's on defense, whether it's on energy, extra political contact and trade, obviously. I think that's not seen as beyond the realm of possibility. And Carney will be in Europe again at the end of October for a political summit with the EU. The Commission has been quite guarded about what it expects out of this summit, but it did say this week that that will be the forum to talk about having closer ties between the EU and Canada.
4: What do you think, John?
14: No, I agree. I think the term associate membership is a good one. I think that is probably what Canada can aspire to, much deeper cooperation. And, you know, it would take a high level. I think it's important to realize that if Canada is going to deliver on all these commitments, it has to be much more than speeches to the parliament. It would have to build rebuild to a considerable degree the diplomatic capacity to actually sort of emerge as a major middle power, because, and as with so many other things, Canada has allowed itself, in a sense, to be represented on the world stage by others and has sort of pared back some of its diplomatic core in the process. And so it would need to sort of signal to the world that it is back in a serious way.
4: I want to talk more about China. This week, the Global Times, a state-run newspaper in China, ran an editorial, and rather a glowing one, about Canada's decision to walk away from trade talks with the Americans. I'm going to quote from it. In the face of Washington's tariff stick, Canada has launched a Chinese-style counterattack, responding firmly and proportionally. I mean, this is, in many ways, the message of the Chinese authorities. Is it a bad thing that Canada and China are seen to be aligned on this front, at least by the Chinese, John?
14: Oh, I don't think it's a bad thing at all. But I think what I would take away from the Chinese example is that's, in a sense, what Canada needs to do. That China was in a position to actually retaliate, particularly in its control of rare earths, and that made it possible for it to basically force the U.S. to back down. Canada doesn't have that kind of leverage, and in a sort of tit-for-tat tariff war, it's not going to win very much. What it needs to be doing is what it has been doing, which is to look to the future. I mean, as China lost access to U.S. markets, it just found new ones elsewhere. And so its overseas trade hasn't suffered at all. It's the U.S. is actually which has come out the worst as a result of that particular skirmish. And that's what Canada needs to do. It needs to sort of very aggressively look afield.
4: We're talking at very high levels of geopolitics here. I want to bring us down to a much lower level here. And note that Donald Trump this week signed an executive order. Donald Trump, who is 80 years old, to rename Lake Ontario Lake America because of the way he felt that Ontario has treated the United States. Catherine, how do does that get coverage in Europe?
13: I think we absolutely did notice it. I'm not sure it's the sort of thing that would get much of a political response or a policy level response.
4: No,
13: but let's say in terms of fostering good relationships, it's not good.
4: I mean, just even do people talk about it and see it in the vein of, oh, here's another one?
13: Yeah, people absolutely do. I think there was some optimism that for a while when they were talking about, you know, oh, we didn't try to do anything with French, that wasn't us at all, from the US side, that there was optimism that things could be potentially a bit of a rapprochement on the horizon. And then we saw the Lake update. We thought, ah, no, okay, our estimation of the US and how it can conduct itself is correct. Donald Trump does like to conduct diplomacy and trade wars via memes and via random stunts like this. He's done plenty of those against the Europeans as well. Famously fell out with the Italian Prime Minister Giorgia Meloni recently by saying she was obsessed with him and she wanted to get a selfie with him, which is, you know, sort of in a similar vein of provocation.
4: Exactly. Okay, look, I do want to talk about the near future. Donald Trump's popularity is hovering somewhere in the 30% range. He's not doing well. The midterms are coming up. It is possible that they could lose control of at least one side of Congress, perhaps even both the Senate and the House of Representatives. I think a lot of people are looking ahead, thinking about what does the new year bring? But we've seen this before. We've also seen that Democratic presidents, should that be the reality 2 years from now, might hold on to tariffs. That just because Donald Trump might be gone, I'll stress might, that it doesn't mean the way in which Canada is being dealt with, treated, changes at all. Catherine, let me start with you. Where are we heading when the dust of midterms, the next presidential cycle, when all of that settles?
13: Yeah, I mean, I think Europe has absolutely learned the lesson on that from the difference between the first Trump term and the Biden term, that, you know, Biden wasn't necessarily in a hurry to unwind all of the smashing up of global trade policy that Trump had done in the first term. And I think the Europeans had expected that the US would walk back on all of those things and do things like restoring the World Trade Organization, not having sort of punitive industrial subsidies that damage other economies. And that didn't happen. So I think it was a bit of a wake-up call that, yes, Trump is very bombastic and he's executed a lot in this term so far. But just because Trump is less powerful or potentially not there in the future, I don't think you can be naive about this anymore. I think Europe is interested in sort of diversifying and being a bit more sensible, looking more globally in the medium term so it's not so dependent on the US. Because regardless of who's sitting in the White House, you can always get shafted in Brussels.
4: They certainly could. Mark Carney is on this effort. You mentioned, John, the meeting with the Indians, and India's finance minister was in Canada this week with Canada's finance minister, all part of Canada trying to access more of the world's fastest growing economy. What is the trajectory we are on in terms of actually seeking new markets?
14: Well, I think off to a good start. Yeah. But you know, at the end of the day, it really comes down to what our business is going to do. And I think governments can open the doors for them, but they have to go through them. And I think it's possible that there's still, you know, the Prime Minister said in his famous rupture speech, you know, that nostalgia isn't really a strategy. I think there probably is quite a lot of remnants of nostalgia in the Canadian business community. And I think they're going to have to accept that we're simply not going back to the old ways, as Catherine points out. And I think the political trend towards deglobalization is not associated with one or other party in not only the US, but in Europe itself, in several countries. The move is in the other direction. It will probably continue to go that way. So just counting on somehow going back to that a change of administration, let alone a change of Congress, is going to restore the sort of the free trade warmth that we had in the past. That's not coming back. We're going to have to look for new markets and, to a considerable degree, stand on our own 2 feet. Or the other option Canadians have would be to ultimately succumb to what Donald Trump wants them to do and petition to become whether the 51st state or whether it would be 10 new states in the US or 12 or 13 or whatever. That is also an option. They have to make the choice what they want to do.
4: His name is John Rapley. My name is David Common. If you want to complain to John, John's the guy to do it too. Just pulling your leg a bit, John, but yeah.
14: Thanks for that.
4: You're the one who suggested that in the middle of all of this.
14: I didn't actually suggest it.
4: Yes, that's right.
14: You said it was on the menu.
4: It was, yes, it was an option. You don't have to select it. Okay, Catherine, let's talk about the trade war. It is often said that it doesn't matter what kind of war it is, that the costs are enormous for both sides. That seems to be very clear in this case. What would victory look like for Mark Carney?
13: I think on the one hand, a sort of short to medium term solution. I think in Europe, we're looking a lot, not necessarily at this first wave of immediate tariffs from the US, but at this January 1st deadline for the 50% auto tariffs, which would be much more destructive to the Canadian economy. I think in Brussels, it's seen that if there's a bit of a cooling off period now, and then Carney uses that sort of 2-3 month period to negotiate something more workable before those real, you know, very serious tariffs hit, that would be a victory in the short term. But I think in the medium to long term, it is a question of, are we heading in a different direction in general? Are we decentering the US, whether it's for security, economy, trade, energy? And are we all having a bit more of a backbone and standing on our own 2 feet? That's certainly something I've heard a lot in terms of praise for Mark Carney in Brussels, is that he's given European leaders who don't necessarily have, you know, a single charismatic figure with a very strong public image at the front of them, talking on behalf of all of them, that maybe they can borrow a few things from Carney in terms of having a backbone, being a strong negotiator, and giving Europe a bit more self-esteem.
4: Catherine, John, lovely to speak with both of you. Thank you so much.
13: Thank you.
14: It's been a pleasure.
4: Catherine Carlson is a senior reporter for Politico, where she covers the EU, and John Rapley, a political economist, author, and contributing columnist for The Globe and Mail.

0: 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When's the last time you stopped to ponder a period, maybe cursed a semicolon, hyped up the hyphen? Florence Hasrat has devoted herself to the little marks that make a big difference in the way we understand words. She is a writer and researcher. In her new book, On the Mark, Florence makes the case for punctuation's power through history and why it deserves more attention. And she's here to share it with us in the latest installment of Word Processing, our ongoing look at language. Florence, hello and welcome back to the show.
1: Hi, David. Thank you for having me and for talking about punctuation again.
0: Not at all. Did you like the welcome? We really punched it up for you.
1: Oh, I loved it. I'm a sucker for alliteration, HH, DD, CC. Yeah, give it all to me.
0: I love it. Now, the last time you and I had a conversation, you took us deep into the world of exclamation marks or points, depending on where in the world you are. Now, you're back with a look at the broader world of punctuation. What keeps pulling you back?
1: I know. It's the gift that keeps on giving, though. I think once you start to look at the biography of these signs, you realize that there's so many stories behind them, such a hinterland of human development, civilization, the development of text, reading, technologies, that it's just, it keeps on giving. And I feel like we need to unearth these stories and tell them to ourselves and each other. And also maybe that can help us to decide what we want to do with our text production and reading in the future, because we are at this moment now, right, with different technologies and AI and all the rest of that. So it's good to know where we came from in order to make decisions for the future.
0: You got this way of referring to punctuation that I love, and I want to unpack it with you. You call words the bare bones of text, but it is punctuation that marks the muscles, sinew, and skin. Take me through what you mean by that.
1: You know, our bones carry us and text or like words carry us. They give us the meaning, but they don't yet give us the tone, for example. They don't give us the relationship between these different words and they don't really give us a deeper interpretation. And punctuation is exactly that. It helps us to really unpick a message or actually to encode that message with deeper meaning.
0: I, full disclosure, use the hyphen all the time, the double hyphen, I think, even more. But I know it's not always held in high regard. You actually share a story about the Oxford English Dictionary back in 2007, where they removed hyphens from thousands of words. Why did the editors do that?
1: Sounds a little bit shocking at the start. It was 16,000 words whose hyphen they removed. And they did that because they felt that we had gotten used to these words. So for example, bumblebee or potbelly or crybaby or something like that. And on the one hand, that is very normal. We get used to words. Nobody would now write email with the E hyphen mail, right? We just, you know, get used to it and then we can sort of smush these words together and it's fine. On the other hand, I am very partial to the hyphen because it does show where words came from. And it's kind of like a double barrel name, you know, the two parts are equal in that compounding of making a new noun. So I don't think necessarily we should kick out something that has proved to be quite useful for a very, very long time. On the other hand, we also don't need to be super worried now that, you know, language is being ruined by this act. But we just need to know what's happening.
0: You mentioned a double-barreled name. You have a double-barreled cultural background. That is, I think, one of the reasons you hold the hyphen dear.
1: Yes, precisely. So my mom is German, my dad is Iranian, but I love English and I, you know, lived in the UK. So I'm kind of in love with English as a language, but I have these two backgrounds and these two roots and they're both very important to me. And for a very long time, I was trying to figure out how do I introduce myself when people asked me where I was from. And I used to say, I'm half German, half Iranian, but I felt weird about it because I'm not half anything. I'm fully both. And then something else too. And then I started to say, my mom is German, my dad is Iranian. But I felt, okay, that's really like identifying myself through my parents. I'm also more than just a mixture of my parents. And then the hyphen came into play. And I really found it And it did exactly what I wanted it to do. So I am now Iranian hyphen German, and sometimes German hyphen Iranian. You know, I don't know. Sometimes it matters to me, the order, and sometimes it doesn't. And for me, it's really perfect because it is that bridge. And I see myself as a bridge between these two cultures and inhabiting that kind of middle space, one foot here and one foot there. And at the same time, trying to make myself comfortable in this new space, which is having this mixed identity. So I found the hyphen quite freeing for my own understanding about myself.
0: Can we go back to the beginning of writing? Because at the start, we didn't see a lot of punctuation. In many cases, the words were actually strung together with no spaces, which I don't know how you read that kind of thing. Why was that?
1: So this is a bit shocking to think about, actually, that people didn't really have a notion of needing to put anything between words in order to make sure that that's one word and that's another, because we're so used to it, right? So sometimes we just need to make a bit of an effort to like distance ourselves from that and understand that everything that seems so inevitable to us now had to be invented by someone at some point for some reason, right? And so scholars are not sure quite why people would just write in one line, like ancient Greek or Latin would just be one long line. But potentially it is because when we speak, we do make slight pauses between the words, but then not large enough to really pick up by our conscious brain. You know, when we record speech, we can see these pauses, but not really when we are in the act of talking. So perhaps to people back in the days, it didn't seem self-evident that speech is not one long line. And so maybe they saw writing not as a different manifestation of language, but just as an extension of speech in a way. But on the other hand, there are some times and some languages that for maybe 200 years or so were using dots between words, or cuneiform, you know, in Mesopotamia, they had a certain wedge between words. So, you know, things go back in and out, they shimmer back in and out of people having a concept of the word as one unit and then also not. But the ancient Greeks and the ancient Romans wrote just in one long line. But I just want to also say a word of, you know, we can read it. It's possible. So we have that in our websites, for example. So sometimes websites can be quite long, but we can still read them, right? It just takes a bit longer. So punctuation has been developed over these thousands of years in order to make reading both faster and clearer and more accessible.
0: I don't know if you know the game Boggle, but my family beats me at it all the time. And the idea is you have to find words, many words in a matrix. And so I think that's partly why I find it intimidating. The idea that an entire story would be strung together as a single word, essentially, or would look like that.
1: Yes. I mean, again, it's a question, I think, also of familiarity. So maybe Gen Z, Gen Alpha would be like super used to just reading all of these words together. Yeah, yeah, really. And also back in the days, for example, the first punctuation that is grammatical, that means that it's not just a line between a paragraph, for example, that tells us, okay, there's one idea here and one idea here, but really someone who wanted to mark grammatical shape. That happened in ancient Egypt, but Greek-influenced Egypt, and that person was a librarian who wanted to make writing or reading more accessible to non-native speakers, to people who were not very much used to Greek. So what you're experiencing, you know, people have been experiencing for a very long time.
0: Okay, you mentioned librarians. The stereotypical librarian is telling you to shh in the library, to be quiet. But back in the early days of writing, if you were quiet while reading, that was suspicious.
1: Yes, exactly. So again, something that seems a bit strange even to think about, that people would be in awe of someone who was just reading with their eyes and not actually speaking out loud. And there's evidence of Saint Augustine, for example, this Christian theologian church father, who said he came across another monk in his cell and he was amazed that this monk was not actually reading out loud. Again, that is something where people maybe, again, didn't have this notion of reading reading only with their eyes. And then also, of course, when you don't have spaces between words, it might actually help you to read out loud in order to figure out the shape of the sentence, the rhythm, the words, you know, how do they get together? So, that came much, much later, probably.
0: Let's talk about something that was a bit later. The Renaissance was the real boom time for punctuation creation. Why then?
1: In the Renaissance, so maybe 13th, 14th century Italy, that's the kind of earlier Renaissance, people started to become really interested in language and expression, and they became obsessed with beautiful Latin. And so they also became obsessed with classical Latin because they started to find manuscripts that went back further than they were used to, so but closer to Cicero, Quintilian, these great orators. And so they wanted to also be able to do this in their own Latin writing and sometimes also in their native Italian or English or French that was developing at the time. And so they thought, okay, how can we make our texts more nuanced in terms of pauses, more intonation, more of our own personality there, for example, and again, easier and faster to read. And so they invented more punctuation. So for example, the exclamation mark or exclamation point was one of the first ones because this Italian scholar said, we are reading texts as if they were just statements. We are reading these sentences that have emotion and, you know, something amazing is happening as if it was just a statement. And I would like us to use this exclamation mark, this punctuation mark. Or for example, the semicolon was invented in the 1490s for more nuanced pausing. So these thinkers and book people and printers and writers of the Renaissance wanted text to do more than quote unquote, just transfer information. They wanted it to be a bit of a actor itself.
0: Florence, no new marks have really taken hold since the 1600s. Some have tried. I think the interrobang, always a favorite to bring up. It looks awesome, let's just say, that sort of question mark, exclamation mark together. What's the story behind it?
1: So, just to pick up on what you have said, we seem to be quite comfortable with the repertoire that we have. Maybe the only new thing we could potentially say is emoji. They have some functions of punctuation, but overall, we're kind of happy with what we have apparently. But people have been trying to suggest new marks, sometimes, you know, humorously and sometimes quite seriously. And this man, Martin Spector, he was an advertisement agent in the 1960s. He was quite serious. And he said, these times in which we live, this, you know, nuclear age and whatever, is so chaotic and there's one crisis after the other. And we need a new mark of punctuation to represent this really intense time that we live in. And so he eventually didn't actually come up with a new sign. He just superimposed the question mark and the exclamation mark. And then he had several names, for example, exclama quest. So he was like experimenting with, again, just taking different parts of exclamation and question. But in the end, he came up with the interrobang. And it didn't really survive, again, because we have our rhetorical questions. You know, then we use just a question mark and an exclamation mark. We're sort of happy with that. We don't actually need something else. But it did sort of continue a life, a secret life, let's say, in some fonts. They still exist on some old typewriters. There's still the interrobang.
0: You mentioned emojis. How do you see them in relation to punctuation?
1: I love emojis. Firstly, I just want to say that, you know, because they're not really punctuation because we can't draw emojis without our devices, right? And the beauty of punctuation really is that we can draw punctuation or write punctuation by hand on a piece of paper or a stick in the earth or something like that. Emojis, we can't really do that.
0: I want to talk about what has to be the most important comma in American history. You know what I'm talking about. In the second

0: No, it's just for this citizen army, that comes together, the militia, when there's a case of, threat to, for the Republic or something like that. So the opposite interpretation, right? Hinging on where we place the comma and how we interpret the sentence. And we have different versions because, of course, these amendments had to be ratified in different states. So, the question now is, with which do we go? And in order to understand that, one also needs to be a little bit aware of Latin grammar or Latinate English grammar, the grammar and the language of these founding fathers at the time. Suffice it to say that there are different versions with different commas, and they offer different interpretations. So in some way, we could now say, well, the Constitution actually kind of allows also for this other interpretation.
1: That is wild.
0: Yes, and I really love this example because it really shows that punctuation is so much more than a tool for grammar sticklers or teachers to beat students over the head with and like downgrade them or something. The punctuation is really about human stories and negotiating all of these things: law, economy, social relationships, history telling, identity. And punctuation is really, together with text and language, at the heart of all of this. And, on the one hand, it needs to be a little bit transparent. We're not supposed to really have our eyes stop and stumble over a comma or something. But on the other hand, they are so impactful.
1: And impactful on the history of humanity. You say that the history of punctuation and that of humanity are intertwined. How so?
0: Yes, absolutely, because punctuation is really something universal. It seems to be a universal impulse to punctuate. Now, I do have a grasp of four languages, but I don't, know Japanese or something. However, in Chinese and Japanese and Arabic and Persian and Swedish, we seem to have punctuation everywhere, especially if we think of punctuation, again, not just this very narrow repertoire, but the impulse to punctuate, meaning the impulse to separate our text so that we can read it in a more safe way and in a faster way, and that we can have better access to text. So that would also be, for example, paragraph lines, just, blank spaces between paragraphs, so that we know, okay, here's one idea and here's another. And this really seems to be universal in terms of culture, in terms of language, and also in terms of time period. And also, of course, punctuation pushes civilization forward, pu pushes, human development forward, because in order to develop, we need to communicate. And we need to communicate across vast distances of time and space. And punctuation really makes that possible.
1: Okay, so humanity's drumming along here, and we all know people are outsourcing writing to artificial intelligence more and more often. We all seem to now know about the chatbot penchant for M dashes. Is AI changing our relationship with punctuation once again?
0: Yes, I think it does, because for whatever reason, I'm still not entirely sure why these LLMs, these large language models like ChatGPT, love to use the final M dash. Maybe as a kind of wrapping up the idea or as a reaching out towards the user or something like that. But I have come across on social media some people who say they are deliberately not using these M dashes anymore because they don't even want anyone to get the idea that they are also using the computer to write their posts, or they are using Slop or something, they're outsourcing it. And then you have other people who say, no, I insist on using my M dash in spite of what this machine now potentially has, the computer has this power to influence our behavior in that way that we deliberately avoid it now. So I think there's like different approaches to this, but what's definitely sure is that we are so sensitive to these minutiae of writing and of text that it really does impact our behavior and how also we interpret the other person and how we might be suspicious sometimes towards the other person.
1: Florence, I love how passionate you are about punctuation. You're certainly the most learned person I've ever talked to about this subject, but I've come across a lot of people who are really passionate as well, who get really fired up about this. What do you think that says about us?
0: I think that we really love small things and detail and

0: whimsical things, in this day and age. And I'm also, of course, an avid user of Instagram, and I scroll and everything passes by us so quickly. And, it's about these big topics. But actually, what's human is attending to the small print and attending to the nuance that has so much impact, and thinking about what is this period now going to do to you when I send it to you, right? And what is the choice that I'm making, and how can I show my love or my respect or my disdain through these nuances? So I think the history of humanity is one that's definitely can be told in these broad strokes. But actually, the everyday stuff happens on a much smaller level, and punctuation is part of that.
1: Florence, it's been so fun. Thank you so much.
0: Thank you, David. It was lovely to chat.
1: That is Florence Hazerat, writer, researcher, and author of On the Mark. We know you have plenty of passion for periods and parentheses as well. We'd love to hear about your favorite mark, or more likely, your biggest pet punctuation peeve. When did a little dot or dash make or break something you were reading, maybe writing? Share your story with us by sending an email to sunday@cbc.ca. 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

This is Andrew Bird with Ellipses from his 2017 album, Echolocations River. CBC News is coming your way next. When we return, we will head to Nepal's disaster zone to hear about the rescue efforts following this week's devastating flooding in Nepal and Tibet and get a status update on the Canadians who remain missing. I'm David Common. The Sunday Magazine will return in just 6 minutes.

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1: I'm Emil Niazi in for El Amin Abdel Mahmoud. This viral cover of Madonna's Like a Prayer climbed to number

0: Hi again, I'm David Common in for Pia Chattopadhyay. Welcome back to an encore edition of the Sunday Magazine featuring the stories we first brought you on Sunday morning here on CBC Radio, Sirius XM 169 and on the CBC Listen app. Still to come, Gisèle Pelicot was the victim in one of the most notorious rape trials in France's history, and she became a feminist hero for waiving her right to anonymity. In about 10 minutes, we'll bring you Pia's conversation with her. But we're going to start in Nepal and Tibet. It has been a harrowing week. On Wednesday, flash floods came crashing over the Himalayan border region, swallowing entire villages in an instant. More than 600 people are known to have died. Close to 3,000 are still missing. 31 Canadian citizens and permanent residents are among them. CBC foreign correspondent Briar Stewart is just north of Nepal's capital, Kathmandu, and is with us now. Briar, good day to you.
1: Hello, David.
0: I want to focus, Briar, on these tunnels, this rescue operation that really is the focus of activity today. What are workers trying to do in drilling into these tunnels?
1: Well, David, when this, you know, flood came tearing down the mountain, not only did it take out settlements and villages, but 14 hydropower projects were damaged, including about six of them that were under construction. And so there are now more than 900 workers that are missing. And crews believe, officials believe that some of them could still be alive in these tunnels. Now, since some of these sites were under construction, you didn't just have workers from Nepal, but there were citizens from China, from India, from South Korea in these tunnels. And the big problem is that a lot of the entrances have been now blocked with this thick, heavy mud. And it's been a real challenge for crews to not only access the area, but to get, into the entranceway of the tunnel. At least one site, they've drilled holes into the earth through the mud to pump in oxygen and deliver food and water in case there are people there. And we have seen some footage that officials have shared of people kind of caked in mud being dragged out of these tunnels. But it really is a very harrowing and challenging race for these crews to try to reach these areas.
0: It is remarkable several days after the fact, but even in the seconds after this flash flood, that anybody would have survived. It's a mountainous wall of water that you see in the images coming in. What happened?
1: Yeah, and I think when you talk about a flash flood, you know, people think maybe of a rain event triggered by rain. And when you see the videos of this, certainly initially to me, it kind of looked like a tsunami, like some of those pictures we have seen before, because this wasn't just water. It was debris. It was vehicles. It was trees, massive amounts of rock being pummeled, pushed through the river valley. And this was all triggered, scientists believe, by a glacier that collapsed high up in the Himalayas. It came crashing down, taking with it rock, trees, and you know, everything else. And it basically kind of steamrolled right through the river system, through the Trishuli River. And, you know, the reports are that the river rose about 9 meters in 30 minutes. And, you know, when you think about Nepal, you think of that, you know, spectacular mountain scenery, very lush green hills, but very, very steep. And it's that steepness that, you know, that carried this great risk. And it's also this steep, steep terrain that is making the rescue mission so difficult.
0: I want to talk about the Canadians here. We heard from the foreign minister on Saturday that one Canadian who had been reported missing had actually been located, but that still means there's 31 Canadians missing. There's very limited information about them. But I understand that now family members are coming looking.
1: Yeah, we understand that a few family members have come to Nepal. And I was down earlier today in Kathmandu at the Canadian consulate, and they confirmed that a few family members had come by. But we do know that a large proportion of the 31 were taking part in a pilgrimage into Tibet to a site that's sacred for Hindus called Mount Kailash. And we understand they were with a particular group during the trek, and more than a dozen of them, around a dozen, were at the immigration crossing between Nepal and China, which controls Tibet at the time. And it was at that site where, you know, those first videos emerged of just the flood and the debris kind of a washing over the whole area. And because of where it is and how difficult it has been to access the, you know, it took longer for the Chinese rescue crews to get into the area. And also because it is in an area controlled by China, we're just simply not getting as much information about what's going on there.
0: I do want to ask about the ongoing danger, this tsunami, as you describe it, of not just water, but rocks and trees and cars and blocks of ice comes tumbling in, it would seem, from the collapse of a glacier. Is there the risk that that could happen again, just given the sheer number of glaciers in the mountains there?
1: Absolutely. And I was speaking with the MP in Nepal's parliament a little earlier this week. And what he described it as, he said there's basically these water bombs all throughout the mountains. And he was talking about the glaciers, about how maybe the glaciers, if they're melting and if they do collapse, you know, they could all trigger this kind of situation. And also, you know, this was somebody who also used to work as a mountain geologist, so he understands the landscape and the risk very well. And I think that's why there's been so much concern over the last couple of days that this could happen again. The other day, Chinese authorities and authorities here in Nepal temporarily suspended work because there was news that a lake that had basically been created by blocked debris started overflowing. And I can tell you, when people on the ground here heard that there could be another flood coming this way, people were running, right? Yeah. We had kind of pulled in to see if this was a place that we should, you know, try to report and gather some interviews. And we're like, what's going on? Why is everybody like running up the hill? And they were panicking because they thought another flood was coming. It didn't, but I think it shows the fear. And I think, you know, there's a lot of monitoring going on of the area, and there does seem to be a real concerted effort to try to, you know, at least kind of tell the public about what's going on, to monitor the danger, because there are a lot of questions about how this happened and, you know, some criticism that there was not an effective warning system in place.
0: People are talking about climate change and what the role may have been here. That includes Nepal's foreign minister, who has called for a greater global effort to tackle climate change. Is there any definitive word as it relates to this disaster?
1: I believe the Chinese authorities have directly tied it to climate change. Those that I've been speaking to in Nepal say that climate change is obviously a factor in these glaciers melting, but in terms of definitively saying it's the root cause of this, I don't know that they've gone as far to say that. But that is a concern. I mean, these glaciers are melting, and this is an area that every year deals with landslides, mudslides. It's the rainy season right now, and all of this kind of cascades on top of another and kind of creates the situation that this country has found itself in.
0: Hey, Breuer, I know you are not the story, but you are our proxy to that story, you and the CBC News crew that is there. In that moment where people are running, panicked, fearing there is another flood coming, what's going through your mind at that moment?
1: Well, because that actually happened really just as we were pulling into the area after a couple of hours of driving through, you know, switchback mountain roads, we really did not have a good understanding of the terrain. We didn't even really realize how close we were to the river. So we basically kind of, you know, turned around, drove back up to figure out, you know, where we were and where would be a good place to be. And I can tell you that in those, you know, the initial 10 or 15 minutes, we started calling contacts that we had. And at first the Nepalese authority said to us, no, it's all good. Come to the command center. We're still working. It's just China that's called off its search for now. And then about 5 minutes later, they say, actually, no, we've suspended our search too. And the same thing with the MP from Nepal that I was speaking to. I called him. I said, well, what do you think of the risk? Is this a good place for us to be at the moment? He said, yes, you're fine. Then about 5 minutes later, he called me back, actually. And he said, actually, you're not. I'd like you to get to higher ground. So I thought that was actually quite sweet with everything going on that he took the time to call me back. But I mean, we don't know the area. I mean, you know how it is, certainly, because you know, deployed to all kinds of situations like this, similar disasters, and you're trying to get a feel for the environment when you're there. And yeah, it was definitely an uncertain moment for us as well.
0: Yeah, that can shake you. I can see that. I'm glad you smartly went to higher ground and figured out your bearings in that time. And it was indeed very sweet of him to call. That is, I love that. I love you using that word. Listen, you mentioned the command center. I know earlier today you were at the rescue command center, and I do wonder what it is like there and whether they're, you know, they're, Nepal's not a big country. Are foreign crews assisting them?
1: So limitedly, I would say, because there have been foreign crews, particularly South Korea has been trying for a couple of days now to deploy a search and rescue team. I did see the South Korean rescue team today, but they say they're just waiting because Nepal didn't really want outside help, with the exception of two teams that it's using from China and India, tunnel experts, essentially, to try to get into these tunnels that are connected to the hydropower projects. I also talked to a team from Israel today. One of their citizens was in the border area at the time and is missing. And they've been trying to get into the area themselves, but the gentleman I was speaking to said they simply can't. They were trying to hire a helicopter. And Nepal has basically taken over all of the helicopters, like the government has. So there's no private operators. They're all been deployed to the rescue mission. And down at that command center, it is really something to see, because you have 20,000 different security officers throughout Nepal that have been, you know, deployed to this mission. So police, military, and it really is a hub of activity. There are, you know, numerous helicopters always in the air at a time. You see them landing, you see people getting off. The other thing is you see people getting back on them, because the floods cut off a number of roads, and you had people from these rural mountainside villages that were away at the time. So they were in Kathmandu, you know, for medical appointments or something, and they can't get back home. So you actually have the government in some cases airlifting people back into rural villages. So it's a very, very complex operation. And then on top of that, of course, you have the recovery effort. It's a lot of bodies that they're finding, bodies in some cases that are washed downstream. Very, very difficult to identify. And I think there is a lot of frustration at the time, too, because people, loved ones, are really desperate for information. And some of these bodies that they can't identify, that they know they won't be able to. The authorities are making the decision in some cases to have mass burials. And that's something that is very frustrating and angers some of the families.
0: Yeah, awful. Remarkable at the same time. Breyer, thank you so much for taking the time to speak with us.
1: Absolutely. You're welcome.
0: That is Breyer Stewart, who is a CBC foreign correspondent. She is right now just north of Kathmandu, having covered the disaster zone through the course of today.

0: I'm David Common. 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The crowds grew by the day, outside the courthouse and on the streets of France, strangers supporting a woman whose act of bravery became a watershed moment, one that echoed around the world. Gisèle Pelicot was the victim at the center of a rape trial that began 2 years ago this week and would become one of the most notorious in French history. Dominique Pelicot admitted to drugging and raping his then wife and recruiting dozens of men online over the course of a decade, inviting them into the couple's home to abuse Gisèle while she was unconscious. Dominique and 50 co-defendants were found guilty of their crimes. What made this trial all the more remarkable was a profound decision Gisèle herself made. She would come out of the shadows, waiving her right to anonymity and choosing an open trial, meaning she was subject to intense media and public scrutiny. Earlier this year, for the first time, Gisèle Pelicot shared her own story in her own words in a memoir called A Hymn to Life, Shame Has to Change Sides. Pia Chattopadhyay spoke with her in Paris this past February in a Canadian broadcast exclusive interview, and I'll note that it contains discussion of sexual violence. Here's their conversation.
1: Gisèle, bonjour.
2: Bonjour.
1: The world first met you in September of 2024 when the trial began in Avignon, France. Ever since, we around the world have wondered, how are you? How are you holding up?
2: Aujourd'hui, je vais mieux.
3: Today, I'm doing better. The trial helped me look inward, to take stock, and now I'm trying to build myself back up from these ruins.
1: There was so much media attention surrounding this case. After the trial, you could have decided to live life in private, but you wanted to write this book. Why?
2: Il est vrai qu'au début, je n'avais pas du tout l'intention d'écrire un livre.
3: It's true that at the beginning, I had no intention to write a book, but the proposal to do so came during the trial. I told myself that this book could be helpful, that my story could be useful to others in explaining how one can get back up after such a drama. And it was also a message of hope, to tell myself, whatever the challenges may be in life, that you can get back up. I wanted to say that in my book. In terms of the trial, I was seen throughout it, but no one really knew much about me. I wanted to tell people who I am as a woman in my own life and to tell my story through this book, of course.
1: On the first page of the book, you write, "Now it is time to write our story." Who is our?
2: Notre histoire, c'est surtout la vie que j'ai partagée.
3: Our life was the life I had with Mr. Pelicot for 50 years. I thought he was a kind, caring man. That's what I told officials at the time of his arrest, when they asked me to describe Mr. Pelicot. I wanted to tell the story of these 50 years I spent with him, because we met when we were very young.
1: Gisèle met Dominique in 1971, when she was 19 years old. They were introduced by a family member. And she writes about the first time she saw him. Quote, "Dominique walked into the kitchen. He reminded me of the pop star Julien Clerc, with his shoulder-length curls and striped sweater. He appeared very fond of my family, who offered him a warmth he seemed never to have encountered before, as if he were seeking some kind of reparation or affection. I was too." You and Dominique fell in love quickly, you finding each other after each of you endured a difficult childhood. You write in your book, "We were lovers and we were twins. We would always be together, our suffering behind us. We would escape from our damaged families." What kind of refuge did this relationship provide for you for so many years?
2: Il est vrai que ma vie a été traversée de drames.
3: It's true that my life had been riddled with hardship and that Mr. Pellicot had a painful childhood because his father was tyrannical, authoritarian. And when I met him through my mother's sister, my aunt, as I say in the book, I saw a man with a loving gaze, a man full of kindness and love. Because my childhood had been happy until my mother passed when I was 9. And then my father remarried to a woman who was unkind and who harmed my self-esteem. So when I met Mr. Pellicot, I had this hope that life could be kinder, happier. And yes, we decided to get married young, to start a family. And I think he too saw a family full of love. When he met my family, my aunt, my grandmother, he saw a family with this joie de vivre, with kindness and care for others. That was also what made us want to start a new life, to be happy together.
1: You make an effort in your book to share the difficulties of Dominique's upbringing, his troubled childhood and family life, which included abuse. It would have been easy for you, Giselle, to cast him off. But why did you feel people needed to understand this part of the story, where he came from?
2: Je pense que lors du procès, on a considéré Monsieur Pellicot comme un monstre.
3: Because I think that during the trial, Mr. Pellicot was seen as a monster. They nicknamed him the Wolf of Mazan. I believe he remains a human being who committed monstrous acts. I wanted to explain the story of our life, because he had been a sweet, kind man, shy, a good father, a good grandfather. Everyone loved him. He was always ready to help others. I wanted to show that balance. You can't spend 50 years of your life with a violent man. There had never been violence, he never hit, I never ended up at the hospital with bruises. So when I learned of the events, it was enormously traumatic, complete dissonance. In those 50 years, of course, there were ups and downs like any couple. I had always believed we could recover from any challenge, whether it be illness or finances. We were in it together. We would make it as long as there was love and hope. Obviously, when I found out what he had done to me, it was like a bomb exploded in my life. But I wanted to establish that he hadn't been some monster his whole life. Well, monster. I don't like that word. Their monstrous acts, he's still a human being, despite what he did.
1: Giselle and Dominique had 3 children, David, Caroline, and Florian, and eventually became grandparents and retired in Mazan, a small town in the south of France. But in September of 2020, their small, peaceful life shattered. Dominique Pellicot was arrested after he was caught filming up the skirts of women in a local supermarket. The police seized his phone, a laptop, and other devices from him. Let's go back to September of 2020. Dominique confessed the supermarket incident to you. You describe him shaking with tears and talking about losing you. What was going through your mind?
2: Monsieur Pellicot, son obsession.
3: Mr. Pellicot was obsessed with this idea that he might lose me. He worried about this our entire relationship. So when he picks me up at the station and we get home, I see that he has changed, like he's thinner, bursts into tears and says, I've done something stupid and I really don't want to lose you. I don't understand what's happening. So I ask him to explain. He tells me he took 2 photos. I would find out later there were videos that he took in this store. He told me he took these 2 upskirt photos, and I was stunned. He'd never done anything like that. I didn't understand. I asked him, why would you do that? I tell him, listen, this time I can forgive you. I'll go with you to meet this woman and apologize. But I'm telling you, this won't happen again. Because if it does, I'll leave. And he looks at me and says, don't worry, it won't happen again. I've learned my lesson.
1: Recall telling him to apologize to the women, that if ever it happened again, you would leave him. But you also write that you felt that this was not irreversible. What made you feel that way?
3: Well, I thought I knew Mr. Pellicot. I thought those 50 years we had spent together meant I knew him well. But I also felt something was off. Because to have done something like that, I was thinking that he needed help. And I knew the childhood he had. But in that moment, I knew he was fragile, that he needed help. I told myself I could possibly save him. Deep down, there was this perversion that I've never known. Now I think that you can live with someone and never really know them.
1: Huh. 2 months later, Gisèle was called to the police station. She was shown images of herself in sexualized positions with different men. Police also told her about videos they found on Dominique's devices and that they believed he'd been drugging her, raping her, and inviting men to their home to do the same for years, all while she was unconscious. For Gisèle, it provided a new explanation for years of health complications she had been experiencing. Dominique was rearrested and charged with rape, drugging, abuse, and privacy offenses.
4: When the police first showed you those images, what went through your mind?
2: Quand je découvre les deux premières photos que me montre le lieutenant Perret,
3: when I see the first two photos that Lieutenant Perret shows me, I don't recognize myself. I think, who's this woman? I can't. I don't recognize the man next to me. The next photo was the same, but with a different me. I don't recognize myself. I just see a ragdoll, all contorted, completely passed out. And in a way, it's not me. I was told later I likely disassociated because these images were so violent. And it's only when Lieutenant Perret says, but ma'am, this is your room. We did a police search at your house. Those are your lamps, your bedside table. I just can't accept it. I even thought maybe it was a Photoshop job, that someone is taking revenge on Mr. Pellicot. They tell me Mr. Pellicot is in police custody, that he's not coming back with me. It was like being hit by a train. It was like a bomb went off. I was stunned. I couldn't react. I can't comprehend these photos. And then he wants to show me videos, and of course I don't want to see them. And that's when they tell me that 53 individuals had come to rape me, that they haven't yet been arrested, just Mr. Pellicot, and that now there would be this long process of arrest of these men. And for me, I'm falling down into hell because now I have to go tell this to my kids.
4: As the police investigation unfolded, you say your family disintegrated. Sometimes hardship and tragedy brings a family together, but that didn't happen in your case. Why not?
2: Il faut savoir que moi, l'essentiel de ma vie, ça a été ma famille.
3: My whole life, my focus had been my family. And you're right, traumatic events don't always bring a family together. It's an explosion that destroys everything in its path. Today, each of us is trying to heal as best we can. But we each felt it differently and had different kinds of suffering. I mean, for the kids, this was their dad. He had been a great dad, or that's what we thought. He was always there for them, whether it was studies or illness. He was often by their side. He was omnipresent. And that all crashed down. As for me, I have to stay strong. I can't appear weak. I can't crumble. And that was hard for them, too. They're wondering, why isn't Maman a wreck? But for me, it's my nature. It's my DNA. Now, luckily, things are getting better. But there's a lot of healing to do still. This whole thing really ripped us apart.
4: You say you all had different coping mechanisms, that some wanted to erase the past, to splinter your shared history. But part of you, Gisèle, wanted to cling to those memories, even keep family photos that became difficult to look at. What is it about you? Can you explain to people who just might not understand that?
3: I think we're products of our memories. You can't go back and relive your life. And I needed to believe that those 50 years hadn't been a lie so I can keep on living. And it's true that I've clung on to those memories. The good ones, not the bad ones. The bad ones I've thrown away, buried them. Everyone has to find their own strategy to cope with these memories. I just kept the good ones. I mean, we shared some beautiful moments. We had 3 children, and we can't forget that. We have to cling to the good things, otherwise it's hard to survive all this.
1: Police also showed Caroline, Gisèle's daughter, 2 photos they recovered that depict her. In them, she looks like she's sleeping with the covers pulled back and she's in a state of undress. During the trial, Dominique was convicted on charges of taking and sharing the intimate photos without permission. But Caroline believes the images are evidence that he drugged and sexually abused her too, which Dominique denies. The prosecution said there were not enough, quote, objective elements to prosecute him on Caroline's allegations. But last year, Caroline filed her own police complaint accusing her father of drugging and sexually abusing her. She says that her own experience has been overlooked.
4: Caroline has called herself, quote, an invisible victim. How have you been processing your daughter's allegations while still dealing with your own trauma?
2: Ce que vit Caroline aujourd'hui est extrêmement douloureux.
3: What Caroline is going through right now is extremely painful, and her suffering really shakes me. And the not knowing, well, that's hell. And this incestuous regard for his own daughter, it's unbearable. I will always be angry at Mr. Pellico for that. And yes, she's brought charges against her father. At the moment, they're in pretrial. I don't know what will happen, but I hope she gets answers. And I hope Mr. Pellico admits what he has done, if he has.
4: While Dominique was in prison awaiting trial, you filed for divorce. You requested a symbolic payment of €1 as a settlement, and you reverted to your maiden name. Why were those things important to you?
2: J'ai demandé le divorce pratiquement.
3: I filed for divorce quite quickly when I learned of the crimes committed against me. And I asked for that one symbolic euro because I figured that for those 50 years, I had been a happy woman, of course, excluding those 10 years when I have no memories. So I didn't ask for money because I had been a happy woman and I didn't want this monetary link with him. That surprised my lawyer, who wondered if I was religious. I'm humanist. So I asked for a euro because I have always been financially independent. I had my pensions. So I would make do with that. I didn't want to ask for anything or owe him anything.
4: And reclaiming your maiden name.
2: J'ai gardé le nom de Pellico.
3: I kept the name Pellico, not to have a connection with Mr. Pellico, but for my family, in particular my grandchildren. Because of the media coverage, it felt important to preserve that name publicly. It was a way to restore balance. And I took back my maiden name for official documents, but I still go by Pellico, because my grandchildren carry the name Pellico, and I want them to be proud of that name.

0: This is the Sunday Magazine. I'm David Common. Today, we're presenting Pia Chattopadhyay's conversation with Gisèle Pelicot. She was the victim at the center of an infamous trial in France that began 2 years ago this week. Her husband and dozens of other men were convicted of drugging and raping her over the course of a decade. Earlier this year, Gisèle shared her story in her own words in a memoir called A Hymn to Life. Pia spoke with her about it in Paris this past February. And a heads up, their conversation contains discussion of sexual violence.
1: You had the right to a closed trial to protect you from the public's prying eyes. But in May of 2024, just a few months before the trial begins, you went for a walk by yourself. You're in a forest, you arrive at a beach, and you climb up a hill. And it's in that moment, Gisèle, you decide you want the proceedings to be open for everyone, for the world to see. Tell me about being on that hill, that place, and making that decision.
2: C'est vrai que le lieu de vie où je suis en ce moment, enfin où je vis tous les jours,
3: yes, where I live, L'Île de Ré, it's a beautiful place. I'm lucky. I'm able to stroll every day in the forest and on the beach. I walk a lot. There had been a time where I wasn't opposed to a closed trial. I wanted it. I didn't want to be known or seen. I wanted my lawyers to talk about me, but without revealing who I actually was. But as things went on in the process, after 4 years, my daughter asked me to make it public. She said, "Maman, it will be a gift to the accused." But I wasn't ready. But over time, I realized she was probably right. And I was stronger. I had rebuilt myself. So why not? It took some reflection. But I decided that shame, it's always the victims that carry shame, not the accused. And I felt that salt on the wound that we imposed on ourselves. And that fighting this individually, to refuse to feel shame, I was doing it for all of us. I had to do this for all the women that couldn't do it. I also had a certain maturity. I might not have done it at 20 or 30. Today I'm 73. I was 70 at the time of the trial. So I took the dive. I told my lawyers, and they were surprised, obviously. They told me to think about it for a week. I called them back the next day and said, "I've made my decision. I'm not turning back." So then we prepared for it. Plus, my life partner told me that whatever I decided, they were with me. So I wasn't alone. I wasn't alone. They were by my side.
1: You're smiling when you tell me about making that decision. You're right about how it liberated you. It seems to me you're very proud of yourself about doing that.
3: Proud might not be the right word. I would say the decision was helpful to society because so many women supported me during this trial. Because I think they saw themselves in my story. It echoed their suffering. So I opened up the trial, but I wasn't alone. There were also all these other victims that hadn't been recognized. And that was important to me, that I didn't feel alone. Every day they were here, in the room, in public spaces, or in the court spaces reserved for the public. And I was happy to offer them my story as an example and my name as a flag. I was proud of that.
1: Through all of this, Gisèle, you were contending with the question of who you are, your own self-perception. There were some people who did not believe you. And I think that many women in similar circumstances would say the same thing. That some people just didn't believe you. They didn't believe you weren't somehow complicit. How did you see yourself at that time? And what do you want to say to those who doubted you?
3: It's true, they were skeptics. They thought, really, how could she not have suspected something over the course of 10 years? And yes, it made me bitter. How could they doubt a woman who, for 10 years, was trying to get a diagnosis, who imagined every scenario? I thought perhaps I had the same thing that my mother had. I thought I might die at any moment. I went to neurologists, 3 neurologists. Each of them gave me answers, a stroke, anxiety. They always thought I was very anxious. They even told me I might be in the early stages of Alzheimer's. I also went to gynecologists, who diagnosed a cervical infection for which I was treated. But it was really a medical journey, a really complicated one, because no one could figure it out. I had a scan, everything was normal. I kept telling myself, surely, there's got to be something they missed. It's distressing to know that a victim, and I can say I'm a victim and even a survivor, that people can doubt the claim of this woman. And what really helped me was that there was this arrest of Mr. Pellicot, thanks to the perseverance of Lieutenant Perret and the vigilance of the Leclerc supermarket. They saved my life. And I had the proof, meaning that when I opted for a public trial, I was one victim that suffered 200 instances of rape, and I had all the videos to back it up. If you see those videos, you cannot come away believing I was complicit, that I was somehow consenting. I heard it all during the trial. So I am totally serene and at peace with whatever the skeptics want to believe. I want to tell them, if you had been in that courtroom and you had seen those videos, you would not be voicing any doubts. You can't doubt the victim, especially when I had the proof. Surely, it's hard for victims who make allegations because it's always your word against mine. And that's why the trials can be so long. And if you don't have the proof, it's an uphill battle.
4: The media often described you as dignified and put together. And you have said you can't cry in public because you're like a Russian doll. Inside that courtroom, it must have been so hard for you to sit there, to watch the accused and then convicted, to tell the world, to tell you that they did not do what they were accused of doing. When you say you were like a Russian doll, what do you mean by that?
2: Yes,
3: I had to explain because during the trial, they even found fault in my elegance, my dignity. I think it's just who I am. It's in my DNA. When you go through hardship at a young age, you become an adult faster than others. When I was 9, I had to grow up fast, in my mind, not my body. And he gave me this steadfastness, this dignity. I never share my tears. I always say I share my laughter. I feel like suffering belongs to me, and I don't want to share it. I think this really helped me throughout the trial.
5: As the wheels of justice churned inside the courtroom, outside the courthouse, a growing chorus of supporters arrived each day to stand in solidarity with Giselle.

0: Those demonstrations turned into a global movement. Through the trial, the demonstrations grew. We saw them on our television sets around the world. Strangers, women, all kinds of people supporting you. When did you realize, Gisele, that these demonstrations were something more, something even bigger than you?
1: Je n'ai pas imaginé que mes paroles.
2: I did not imagine that my voice would have such a big impact and echo beyond borders. It was over time, and the months went along, that I recognized the importance of my speaking out. You have to remember, this was also a trial about chemical submission, which is a violent tool of male domination. There needs to be a collective acknowledgement that this society, I believe, cultivates denial. And it's important that we evolve. There's a new law on the definition of consent, which we cannot deny is progress, but I think it's a small step in the long journey we're on. So we really have to mobilize for this to stop. I think this will take time, and it starts with education at a young age, not just about how we treat one another, but there's also pornography. We know young children encounter it as young as 10 or 11, and officials now say they want to create safeguards, but there's a lot of

0: These questions remain unanswered for me, trying to understand how a man could become this way, particularly when he said I was the love of his life. How he could do to me what he did, as I explained at the trial, to sacrifice me, to offer me up to all these individuals. Still today, I have no answers. I still can't understand how he could carry this out. Well, we were told Mr. Pellico had two personalities. Face A, as in the man I knew, kind, caring, and face B, with this perversion that I never encountered. Of course, it bothers me that I somehow missed this. But today, he has been convicted, I am free to rebuild my life. And yes, I'm more serene about it now. But of course, you can always ask yourself, why? Why did all this happen? Because it's such a waste for his children and for me too, to this day.
1: Before this trial, French law did not require consent to be given before sex. Now it does, or else it could be considered sexual assault. And that push for change gained momentum because of your case, because of you, Giselle. How meaningful is this change to you?
0: Well, it's a bit like I said earlier, that we can enact all the laws we want, but it's also a question of mindset. Because the law defines consent. When a woman says no, it's no. But will that change the mentality of these individuals? Like I said earlier, it's about the education of our young children. Of course, if this trial was the impetus for this law, that's a good thing, but we still have to change the mindset.
1: Today you are seen as the symbol of a new feminist wave. And as you say, your name is a battle flag. You write, I don't like the status of victim, and I've never felt like an icon. How do you want us to think of you?
0: Naturally, I was the victim during the trial, but now I don't want to wear the victim label. I got justice, they were convicted. The word icon, I do hear it in the street. Women tell me, you're an icon. I would say I'm more like a symbol or a landmark in these women's lives because the trial really gave them a voice. So I would rather say symbol, but I recognize icon when it's said in the street. But really, I'm an ordinary woman who refused that trial be close to the public. That's it.
1: After all of this, it would be understandable. We'd get it if you were cynical or angry. And this is the part of your book. This line really stood out for me. You write, I know my story has fueled disgust for men, but it has not done that for me. And later you write, love is not dead. I am not dead. I still have faith in people. Once that was my greatest weakness. Now it is my strength, my revenge. And you found new love in your life, a partner who has supported you through the trial and beyond to today. How are you able to open yourself to trust, to love once again?
2: Vaste question.
0: Oh, that question. Well, first, I'm an optimist. Through all the difficult chapters, I've always believed in happiness. And that's essential in my mind, because if there isn't love, I can see why we would be here on Earth. Also, this book carries a message of peace and love. And sure, I didn't think I'd be falling in love again, because after spending those 50 years with the man I shared my life with, and after everything that happened, you could think, well, I'm done with men. But you can just lump all these men together. Because if we did, it would be hard to get along. And I was lucky enough to meet this man with a beautiful soul, and it really changed my life. And I find myself once again in love. So it's important to give that message to all these women who are leery of men. Plus, there are women out that also have perversions. We say men, but it's not just men. So there has to be a message of hope that life goes on, and I'm not looking back, I'm looking forward, and I allow myself to be happy today.
1: You're 73. It's a time of life for a lot of people who find enjoyment and peace after a life of work, and in many cases, struggle. What's next for you, Giselle?
2: Je serai toujours là pour être à l'écoute des femmes si elles le souhaitent.
0: I'll always be there for women, to listen to them if they need me, to give them strength, to encourage them to go all the way if they're going to press charges. I think there are a lot of victims who still don't

0: on there because they're scared or they have doubts. But I also aspire to a peaceful life and to take advantage of the years I have left, to travel, to have a totally normal life like I had before.
1: Merci beaucoup. Your strength is admirable, and it is a real pleasure to be able to sit with you and meet you. Thank you very much.
2: Merci.
3: D'accord.
2: Merci. Merci à vous.
3: Je suis désolée.
2: J'ai trop aimé.
3: C'est okay.

That was Pia Chattopadhyay's conversation with Gisèle Pelicot. They spoke this past February in Paris in a Canadian broadcast exclusive interview. Gisèle's memoir is called A Hymn to Life, Shame Has to Change Sides. Today, Dominique Pelicot is being investigated again for additional crimes. He has admitted to attempted rape of another woman in 1999 and remains a suspect in the rape and murder of a woman in 1991, which he denies. For anyone affected by family or intimate partner violence, there is support available through crisis lines and local support services. We've posted more information about those resources on our website, cbc.ca/Sunday.

This is the Sunday Magazine. I'm David Common. Before we close up shop today, we want to take a moment to remember the late, great Dolly Parton. The country music icon died Tuesday after a brief battle with cancer. And all week long, there's been an outpouring of love for her from fellow musicians, from fans, from communities she upheld. So many stories have been shared, and not only about her musical legacy, also about the compassion she showed to people whose lives she touched through her philanthropy. For years, Dolly funded scholarships, disaster relief, and literacy programs, and she continued that generosity earlier this year when she marked her 80th birthday. She revisited her 1977 classic, Light of the Clear Blue Morning, and donating proceeds to benefit pediatric cancer research. It's one of the many times Dolly has re-recorded that song over the years, and she said its message of hope just felt as true back then as it does today. So let's revisit that gift she first gave us a half century ago. Here now, Dolly Parton, with Light of a Clear Blue Morning.

As we wrap things up here on the Sunday Magazine, want to thank our team, Sarah Joyce Battersby, Levi Garber, Andrea Wong, Pete Mitten, Austin Pomeroy, and Theo Van Buzikom. 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What on earth coming up next here on CBC Radio? And in a week's time, I'll be back here looking inside the rise, fall, and rebirth of Quebec's version of The Simpsons. I'm David Common, in for Pia Chattopadhyay. Thanks very much. Enjoy the rest of your weekend.

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1: 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Just asking. What's in the news? How's your finances? Health? Relationships? You have questions, and with the help of experts, we try and make sense of it all. Let's figure it out together. Just Asking with Saroja Coelho, the Encore Edition, is coming up right after the news.
2: From CBC News, the world is sour. I'm Neil Kumar. The trade war looms large over three federal by-elections being held today. Seats in Ontario, BC, and one in Quebec are up for grabs. Sarah Levitt sets the stage and the stakes.
3: In a coffee shop in downtown Saguenay, Quebec, the trade war is top of mind. They're discussing finding alternative markets to the United States. The toll of tariffs could factor into Monday's by-election in their home riding of Chicoutimi-le-Fjord, about 5 hours north of Montreal. This region's economy is powered by aluminum, forestry, and dairy, all implicated in the trade negotiations with the U.S. And it's not just in Saguenay. There are two more seats up for grabs on Monday. The seats in Toronto's Beaches, East York, and BC's North Vancouver, Capilano are both longtime Liberal strongholds held by former cabinet ministers and considered safe bets for the party. But Chicoutimi-le-Fjord was held by a Conservative. A three-way race that could have tight margins. It was Prime Minister Mark Carney's decision to nominate Conservative MP Richard Martel to the Senate, triggering the by-election. Sarah Levitt, CBC News, Saguenay, Quebec.
2: In the Grand Canyon.
4: What did you say the flash flood emergency protocol was again?
2: At least one person is dead and 15 people are feared missing after flash flooding. Heavy rain and strong winds hit the Phantom Ranch area of Grand Canyon National Park. Rescue efforts are now underway with helicopters scouring the region. Dozens of campers and hikers have been evacuated from the area. Some Canadian companies appear to be caught up by the U.S. renaming of Lake Ontario. Companies with maps embedded on their websites, like Loblaw, Canadian Tire, and Scotiabank, are showing the name as Lake America. In a statement to CBC News, the Ontario-based utility Hydro One says the issue is related to a third-party mapping service, and it is working with a vendor to correct the issue. In Nepal and Tibet, the number of people killed in last week's flash flooding is now at least 780, with a total of about 3,000 people missing on both sides of the border. Meanwhile, rescue efforts continue. Heavy equipment has been brought in to dig through massive piles of mud in one place. A new comprehensive report out this morning says coral is declining globally, and the drop has been even faster in the last few years. The culprit is ocean heat, and as science reporter Anand Ramra explains, another big event is coming.
5: Coral cover usually around the world used to be about 30 or 40% back in the 80s.
6: But the most recent estimate in Manuel Gonzalez Rivero's report is around 25%. Rivero is with the Australian Institute of Marine Science.
5: The main takeaway is not only that we're seeing a loss in coral cover, but that the window of recovery is getting shorter and shorter.
6: Corals support a quarter of all marine life that we know, but the last few decades have seen extreme ocean heat lead to mass bleaching, where stress turns them stark white. The last three bleaching events have all been around El Niños, which heat up the Pacific.
7: It just adds to this urgency.
6: Emily Darling is a coral scientist with the Wildlife Conservation Society in Toronto.
7: Corals have had 9 months, you know, just over a year, to try to recover, and now they're facing down the strongest super El Niño on record.
6: Anand Ram, CBC News, Toronto.
2: For the first time in 32 years, Canada's national women's volleyball team is heading to the Summer Olympics. The team defeated the Dominican Republic 3-1 in Santo Domingo on Saturday in a qualifying tournament. Alexa Gray delivered the match-winning point.
8: I don't think I can put it into words how this feels. since I started on the national team in 2017. I think this has been my lifelong dream. We are so, so close last quad, and we are heartbroken, and I'm just so proud of how we came out today.
2: The last time the team competed in the Olympics was in 1996. And that is The World This Hour. For CBC News, I'm Neil Kumar.
9: Looking now at the BC weather. For the North Coast, showers and a low of 12 degrees overnight. For the Peace Region, partly cloudy with a low of 9. For the Central Interior, a few clouds and a low of 9 degrees overnight. For the Southeast, clearing, a low down to 7. For the Southern Interior, partly cloudy overnight, a low of 9. And along the South Coast, a few showers overnight, then clearing with a low of 12 degrees. On Monday, sunny to start, then increasing clouds. Highs from 20 to 25 inland.
10: Hi, I'm Saroja Coelho. This is Just Asking, the repeat edition. On this show, we take your questions about the week's news stories and help you figure out what it all means for your life. 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
11: This trial has really captivated people across the country and sparked conversation on maternal mental health.
10: The murder trial of Lindsay Clancy, a mother in Massachusetts accused of killing her children, has brought new urgency to the conversation around postpartum mental health. For people who have given birth, one of the biggest challenges can be a lack of information or access to support. So we took all your questions about postpartum mental health, what the signs are for postpartum anxiety, depression, OCD, and of course, how to advocate for yourself even when you're feeling your lowest. Our experts explained mental health in the early months and years of parenting. Then, in our second hour...
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10: Technology is giving employers new ways to monitor their workers, from keystrokes to mouse movements to facial expressions and physical movement. What are employers allowed to track or watch without telling you? Does tracking improve productivity or injure the trust between employer and employee? We took your questions about surveillance in the workplace. This is Just Asking, the repeat edition.
13: You take any human being and you want to kind of break them down. You would mess about with their routine, take sleep out of the equation. You would isolate them from other people and you'd kind of mess around with their diet and things like that. After a woman's had a baby, all of those things are affected. And then we sort of question why women are struggling after giving birth.
14: I was eating my kids' leftovers. I just didn't want to make a healthy meal for myself. But I finally got to a point where I was like, I'm not doing good.
15: The most isolating feature of postpartum OCD and the one that keeps women from getting help the longest is intrusive thoughts. These are unwanted mental images, often of harm coming to the baby.
16: I was holding my daughter and my mom came towards me to take her so that I would go upstairs and rest. And I told her if she took one more step towards me, I'm gonna call 911. I went back and checked my records and they did mention that they suspected postpartum psychosis.
17: Moms and new parents need to see that they're not alone when they are feeling those types of things after having a baby.
10: For many new parents, the birth of a child is this joyous, wonderful time in their lives. But pregnancy, birth, and those first months and years of parenthood can also be a real mental health roller coaster. And you might be hearing a lot more about mental health after childbirth because of a trial that is unfolding in the United States. 36-year-old Lindsay Clancy is accused of killing her own children in 2023, and she doesn't dispute that she took their lives. The question at the heart of this trial is whether or not she can be held criminally responsible. A jury heard closing arguments this week that said Lindsay Clancy was suffering from postpartum psychosis at the time she killed her children. And this is a really devastating story. It has captured global attention. It's ignited this really important conversation about postpartum health. And one big thing that has been coming out since the trial began is how little support and information people can access when they are hurting. So today, we want to talk about postpartum mental health, and that includes postpartum depression, anxiety, OCD, and psychosis. What do these conditions look like? How do we recognize them? How do we treat them? And if we are the support people in someone else's life, what do we do if we see them struggling after becoming parents? I'm joined by two guests this next hour. Dr. Crystal Clark is a reproductive psychiatrist and the head of psychiatry department at Women's College Hospital in Toronto. And Megan Weiss is a registered psychotherapist who works extensively with people in the postpartum phase. You can call us with your questions, 1-888-416-8333. Again, with all your questions about mental health after childbirth, 1-888-416-8333. Dr. Clark and Megan, thank you so much for being here.
18: Thanks for having me.
7: Thank you so much.
10: Dr. Clark, maybe we could get a sense of what people are actually experiencing after a child is born. We're in such a celebratory state of mind, but why is the postpartum period this important time in a new parent's mental health?
18: Well, despite the joy that goes with having a baby, there's a lot of stress, right? And there's a lot of hormonal changes and things happening in the body. And we know that for some, there is sensitivity or an abnormal sensitivity to the hormonal dysregulation that goes with having a baby that can lead to the onset of mental illness. Pair that with sleep deprivation, on-demand breastfeeding or feeding in general, and it can be a lot. And it's a very vulnerable time for the mom who's trying to recover and manage all these changes.
10: Megan, you have a practice where people talk about going through this. What have folks told you about how they're struggling at this time?
7: Yeah, well, I think, I mean, to echo a little bit of what was said is the birth trauma as well, right? Birth plan, how everything goes, the healing with regards to whatever method of delivery was done, bonding and connecting with the baby, right? These are all aspects that are really difficult. Sleep deprivation is a huge one that keeps coming up. And the support system, I think there's a strain on relationships, especially between the parents sometimes, because it is a different, like you've never been through that before, right? So it's a very unique experience. And I don't think there's a lot of insight or education out there for women going through it for the first time.
10: Well, this is a wonderful opportunity for us then, because education is such a big part of what this kind of conversation can do. So maybe we'll just start by laying out a few terms. Dr. Clark, there are many different postpartum mental health conditions, but I suspect that the one that most folks listening are familiar with is postpartum depression. Maybe you could tell us what that looks and feels like.
18: Sure. So postpartum depression actually isn't very different from major depressive disorder, which is a disorder where people are experiencing sadness or lack of interest and often other symptoms, including changes in their appetite, where they're overeating or losing their appetite completely, sleep disturbances where they can't sleep or sleeping excessively, and also hopelessness, worthlessness, and in worst cases, suicidal thoughts and even suicide attempts. What we see in postpartum depression is a depressive episode like that, but it is typically triggered by the hormonal changes of that time period, particularly what we see post-delivery. So the estrogen is so high and other hormones are so high in pregnancy, but then they rapidly come down at delivery. And that change, that shift, is linked with the onset of postpartum depression. But it's a depressive episode in the postpartum period.
10: Thanks so much for that, Dr. Clark. If you've just tuned in, you just heard the voice of Dr. Crystal Clark, who's a reproductive psychiatrist, as part of our conversation today about postpartum mental health. We're talking about what parents go through after the birth of a child. And, you know, we live in a culture that celebrates, of course, the arrival of babies, but that means that there can be a lot of shame for folks as they're trying to grapple with some of the hardships that can come with such a big change in life and some of the things that Dr. Clark and Megan have been describing. If you have a question that is about your own life and what you've been experiencing as a new parent or about parents in your community, you can reach us and ask any question you want about postpartum mental health, 1-888-416-8333. 1-888-416-8333. Again, I'll say that number for you, 1-888-416-8333. Megan, something that we came across as we were preparing for this conversation was the difference between the term baby blues and postpartum depression. Maybe you could explain for us that divide.
7: Yeah, so the baby blues is shortly after delivery. And postpartum depression kind of can show up later. So basically, like any mom kind of going through, especially in the first 6 weeks, some sadness, can be very deep sadness and just not feeling connected with the baby. But then they tend to notice a shift, a change. They start to feel a little bit better. They start to feel a little bit more like themselves and connected. That would be more aligned with baby blues, and postpartum depression would just go beyond that. It doesn't, you don't get that relief. You continue to feel like basically the symptoms that was described prior, right? That depressive, it gets worse, very lonely, very sad, fatigued.
10: When people come to you and they're showing those sorts of symptoms, how tricky is it for them to recognize or to accept that they might be dealing with postpartum depression?
7: Well, I think it is difficult. There's a lot of stigma around becoming a new parent, right? This almost this pressure of you need to love your baby immediately and feel happy and grateful that you have this baby that maybe you've been longing for so long. And so once they do start to identify that they're not necessarily feeling the way that they thought, there is a lot of shame. It takes a little bit of time for them to connect in some aspects. In some situations, clients come to me because their doctors have done the pre-screens and have recommended that they've come to therapy. So they're coming in already aware that they have these symptoms of whether it's depression or anxiety.
10: Well, we've been very lucky to have someone talk to us about what her experience has been like. Before the show, we spoke to Just Asking listener Haley in Hamilton, and she shared some of her postpartum story with us. Here's the first part.
19: My story is I have two children. My postpartum experience when I had my daughter and I had my first child was like an intense, like euphoric love for her when she was born. And this kind of euphoria, it was almost like being high. Like that's the only way I can possibly like describe it. And I felt like that for a few weeks, and it felt like a superpower. Like I didn't need to sleep. I had so much energy. I could cope with all the things that were happening and coping with all the crying. Like it was an incredible experience. And I genuinely thought it would happen again when I had my second. And when he was born 2.5 years later, it was radically different. I felt nothing, like really actually nothing, and a very deep sadness. And I remember coming home from the hospital and just like weeping. And it was so scary. I'd been expecting that euphoria and kind of like looking forward to it, like kind of getting that like initial high back, you know, and then all of a sudden, it was very, very different. And I found it extremely challenging to deal with the sleep deprivation, to deal with the crying and the witching hour and all of that. It was just so much more challenging without that kind of extra little bit of energy. So I think my first question is, why were those experiences so different? Like, do we have any research about why they vary so much, especially if I'm like one woman having, you know, having two kids.
10: Dr. Clark, how would you answer Haley?
20: Hi, Haley. Great question. And I would say that we don't have enough research at this time to really predict, even after someone has had like a euphoria or a depression or anxiety with their first child in the postpartum period, we know that they're at risk for experiencing that same, you know, just or in your case, it's not a risk. It sounds like it would have been very welcome to experience that euphoria. But we know that it's possible to have that same experience with the next pregnancy. However, it's not necessarily predictive. We know that the next pregnancy and delivery can go very different. And we don't know why it might vary from birth to birth.
10: Thanks for that, Dr. Clark. Folks, if you're listening to Haley's story and you have questions about your own story or the story of someone you care about who's just had a baby or maybe in the last months or days is adjusting to life as a new parent, you might also want to ask Dr. Clark or Megan a question, 1-888-416-8333. You can also find us online, cbc.ca/myquestion. I want to stay with Haley's story for a moment. And wow, what an open-hearted description of her own life. It's really a gift to be invited into somebody's life like this. She had another question for us.
19: After I had my son, I was diagnosed with postpartum depression, and I decided not to be medicated for it. I generally did start to feel better. Like, we sleep trained him. It was spring, kind of, there was more light in the sky, started getting more sleep and did start to feel better in a noticeable way. I had an extremely challenging time going back to work, not a supportive employer at all, and lost my job, which was an extremely stressful experience. And I started to feel really profound and debilitating anxiety. That anxiety was mostly the inability to sleep. Like, I was so wound up, I would go 4 days at a time without sleeping. And it was debilitating to the point where I couldn't work. I think it was one of the most scariest experiences of my life. And I was diagnosed with an anxiety disorder around when he turned 2. So it was about 2 years after he was born when I got my diagnosis. And, you know, luckily had a really supportive family doctor, and I did cognitive behavioral therapy, and finally was given medication, or finally chose to take the medication that I was prescribed. And what was so shocking about taking the medication was, as soon as it started to hit my system, it was like for the first time in 2 years, I recognized myself again. I started to feel the way that I felt before my son was born. And I guess the anxiety was so slow in coming, or it was so present for that whole period of time, that it had to become debilitating in order for me to kind of recognize it as a problem and deal with it properly. So my second part of my question is about timing, and, you know, how long do symptoms of postpartum anxiety and depression last? And I have been able to give myself some grace recently with kind of describing that period of anxiety as postpartum anxiety and kind of linking those two things together. I think it's easier to process than, oh, you just had this severe anxiety and it came out of nowhere. So I think any insight regarding that would be really helpful as well.
10: Haley, thank you so much for letting us tell everyone about your own story. Megan, Haley didn't get her diagnosis until 2 years after her son's birth. How long can the postpartum period actually last?
7: Well, I know that I think the DSM-5 says like 5 or 6 weeks, but I think it could be years, especially when I'm working with moms. It takes a long time for your hormones to balance out. And then when you're having multiple kids, your body is not ever really regulating itself. And I know Dr. Clark could probably speak more to this with scientific knowledge, but that is something that I know is that it, when I'm treating postpartum anxiety, depression, I'm treating it for quite some time and navigating, because symptoms change, our needs change, the development of your child, the pressures, the strains, the sleep regressions, like, it's ongoing, right? It doesn't end abruptly all of a sudden.
10: You know, something that felt quite clear as Haley was speaking is how important terminology was for her. Mm-hmm. Actual, something tangible that she could hold on to seems to have provided her with a lot of comfort. Is that something that you see in your practice, Megan?
7: Absolutely. Absolutely. I think people want to know what's going on. They feel more like they can understand, or they can wrap their head around it, or they can research it more when they have an idea of what it is, right? They also just don't feel alone. I think it's a very isolating time in people's lives. Yes, it's so exciting. We talk about it, all the good things, but the hard things there's so much shame around it. So we kind of really do isolate. And so when these
0: these terminologies, or there's research or education about certain topics or things that are going on, people can really feel like it's normalized and they can feel validated and supported.
10: Megan, thank you for that. Dr. Clark, you've been listening to all of this, Haley telling that second part of her story and some of Megan's thoughts from her own practice. I wonder if you'd like to add anything about those insights into severe anxiety that, for Haley at least, came out of nowhere.
20: Yes, it's not uncommon for it to come or to feel like it's come out of nowhere, especially in someone who hasn't perceived any anxiety or been diagnosed with anxiety prior to birth. Mm-hmm. And it can come anytime during that first postpartum year. So depending on when it's, you know, recognized, it can last. We don't have a time limit on how long it can last. I've had people come to me like 15, 16 months postpartum, still experiencing depression. They've gone back to work, they're living their lives, but they're not feeling themselves, you know, what we would call functional depression. And we see this with anxiety as well. It's quite variable from person to person. Some people, you know, will suddenly come out of it just the way they went into it and feel like, oh, wow, you know, I was very anxious and now I'm feeling better 6 months later and they haven't necessarily had treatment or anything. And other people, this could be ongoing, you know, for years. And so I would say to people, you know, I think this is why it's so important to, even if it's not debilitating, to seek help so that you can work with someone to determine what are the best treatment options so that that suffering isn't unnecessarily prolonged.
10: Thank you very much, Dr. Clark. We have Renee Beers calling now from Kamloops, British Columbia. Renee, thanks for calling in. What's your question for Megan and Dr. Clark?
21: So to start off, thank you for covering such an important topic. So I have one daughter, she's 10 years old now. And, you know, I'm in that stage of my life, I'm turning 40 this year, where, you know, I have some younger friends and they're just having their first babies and going through it, and I'm checking in on them, and I'm really checking in on them because when I had my daughter, I had heard, you know, my sister-in-law had talked about her, you know, postpartum depression and how she became anxious and signs and symptoms to look for. People talked to me about, you know, the baby blues, and I had it. It was, you know, anyone would ask, how are you doing in the first few weeks? And I'd start bawling. But what I wasn't told about was actually postpartum rage. And so I attached my baby. I loved her so much. We had a very special bond, but I would get angry, and it wasn't necessarily angry with her. It was angry with anything to do with what was happening around me. Maybe my husband at that time wasn't being helpful. Maybe I was trying to, you know, get out for a walk and she was crying and people were staring at me. So I get really, really angry and just rage, and just sometimes it would even turn into a blind rage, and my husband and I at the time would get into really big arguments because of it. And so I guess my question is, you know, I was followed up with a mental health nurse 6 months postpartum. All they ever said was, oh yeah, you have a little bit of anxiety, I see. And the nurse and my husband would chuckle. But I would talk about this anger and they're, oh, that's just your hormones. That's just your hormones. So my question to you is, what are those questionnaires? What questions could they actually put into those questionnaires to actually get those deep, meaningful answers from these moms? But also, would you recommend even those nurse mental health checks going beyond 6 months, maybe beyond 12, maybe going all the way up to a year and a half?
10: Renee, you've brought up so many important points. Can I just say thank you so much for just being so honest about your own emotional world around raising your child? I think a lot of people have so much trouble even sharing their stories, in spite of how clearly common it is.
21: I got my tubes tied because I didn't want to have a second child.
10: Wow.
21: Because
10: hard
21: my maternity leave was horrible, was so, so horrible that I never wanted to go through it again.
10: Do you know, you said the word chuckle, and that dismissiveness around women's experiences is something that's come up in a lot of our medical segments. And I imagine that both Megan and Dr. Clark have something to say about that too. But let's return first to some of the central questions that you first asked, which is really about medical practitioners, people who are with mothers and guiding them, or with parents, guiding them through those first expectation moments all the way through birth and then that period after the birth. Renee had a lot of questions about how that gets addressed and whether there are improvements that can be made there. Dr. Clark.
20: Yes, Megan, thank you so much for sharing. So I would say that we have a lot of wonderful frontline practitioners out there, our midwives and OB-GYNs and other and family docs and other clinicians who are there, you know, initially when these symptoms onset, especially in someone who's never had this experience. But often they may not have the skill set to really, you know, dig through the weeds to really figure out what is happening to the person who's saying, okay, I'm feeling really angry and really irritable. And I did this assessment and the assessment isn't necessarily a positive screen, so to speak. I have plenty of patients who complete those screens and may not quite meet the threshold for a positive screen, but it doesn't mean they don't have depression or anxiety or some other mental illness during the postpartum period. So I would recommend that, you know, if someone is experiencing something like that and you don't feel heard or you're getting that chuckle, to actually reach out to someone who's an expert in the area, a reproductive psychiatrist or reproductive psychotherapist, because there are nuances that everyone doesn't understand. And that's okay, because they weren't necessarily trained to be experts in this area. But I would not feel ashamed of what you're feeling. Don't feel like you're losing your mind, like something is wrong. And often when we're seeing the postpartum rage, that's not an actual diagnosis in our DSM, but it is usually an indicator that there's underlying anxiety or depression that needs to be treated.
10: Dr. Clark, if we turn it around to the other side for a moment, Renee was sharing some of her own experience, and that'll be so helpful to hear about how the person who is in that medical space can navigate it. But I imagine that there are people who are health practitioners listening to this conversation and end up in conversations with people who are about to be parents. What mm-hmm. questions can they ask parents-to-be, moms-to-be, to pinpoint whether they're experiencing poor postpartum health?
20: I think we have to really just trust what the patient is telling us. And if they're saying, I'm not, you know, asking the patient, do you feel like yourself? Do you feel like how you felt prior to having the baby? And of course, often the patient's going to answer, well, of course not. I'm sleep deprived. I'm worried about the baby and all these things. How could I feel the same? But we have to dig a little deeper and say, well, do you feel, but when it comes to this anxiety or this anger, does that seem like you? Does that seem like your normal self, regardless of all the reasons we can rationalize that maybe, you know, well, maybe you're just tired. And if that answer is, no, I don't feel like my normal self, then we have to believe the patient and you know, seek further assessment or get them further assessment or further evaluate them and consider that, okay, well, maybe we need to start therapy. Maybe we need to start a medication. Maybe we need to, do a complete blood workup to make sure your thyroid and vitamin D and all the things are normal that could also be impacting how you feel. I think too often what's described, and sorry, I think I said Megan earlier, mm-hmm. but what's described with what Renee is describing is that it was dismissive. It's like, hey, I'm not feeling myself. I'm feeling really angry and, you know, this isn't me. And there's a chuckle. It's dismissive. Like, oh, well, it's just your hormones. Yeah, the hormones are changing and are impacting how a woman is feeling postpartum. And sometimes that impact is actually the onset of mental health symptoms that are not welcomed, you know, and don't feel good.
10: Thanks for that, Dr. Clark. Megan, as you're listening to all of this, is there anything you'd like to add?
0: Yeah, well, one thing that Renee had asked, which was regarding, you know, like continued screens. And I definitely agree with that. I think, you know, the 6 weeks clear of a bill of health is too short. I think that women should be screened longer.
10: Thanks for that, Megan. Is rage something that you've heard from in your practice? Is that something that you've heard people describe feeling as they're new in that phase of becoming a new parent?
0: Absolutely. I don't know. I feel like it's actually coming up a lot more over the last like year that I've really been hearing women share these types of feelings. I am not sure if it's because there is more education out there or women sharing, you know, on social media or whatnot, what they're going through. But I feel like women are more inclined to express or share these, you know, feelings that are going on behind them. Because as I said, shame is such a big feeling and we often do feel guilt and we don't want to talk about the real stuff, what's really going on behind closed doors. But women are starting to open up and we're seeing a lot of postpartum rage or anger as they're going through the postpartum period.
10: Thanks for that, Megan. Renee, we've gotten quite lucky because we have another guest joining us who can actually speak to this. Dr. Nicole Fairbrother is an associate clinical professor with the Department of Family Practice at the University of British Columbia, and she's also the head of the UBC Perinatal Anxiety Research Lab. Dr. Fairbrother, welcome.
1: Hi, thank you.
10: Hi there. So usually we warm up to some of our deeper questions, but since we're already in it, you have your own thoughts on what postpartum rage looks like, and you have some thoughts that you could share with Renee and our other panelists.
1: Yeah, so a lovely colleague of mine, Dr. Christine Ou, who is with the School of Nursing at the University of Victoria, that is her primary area of research is postpartum rage. And so she and I've had a lot of conversations about this. And, you know, I'm sure that there are other kind of biological, maybe hormonal and things like that factors that feature in it. But a lot of drivers of it that we've come to understand is this combination of the overwhelming demands of early parenting, you know, met with an intense level of sleep deprivation and the kind of inequity that is often experienced in early parenting where the huge burden of responsibility for these tasks falls to the birthing parent and that feeling of it's all on me and not being shared evenly, all of those things, the sleep, the intensity of the demand and sometimes feeling the unevenness of how that demand is shared can lead to these really strong feelings of anger and rage.
10: Well, thanks for that, Dr. Fairbrother. Renee, thank you so much for bringing this up and also those questions about how we can deepen the conversation that's happening between medical practitioners and people who are about to have babies or have just welcomed babies into their lives. Thank you so much for that. Dr. Fairbrother, let's continue talking. There are a number of different postpartum anxiety conditions. What are some of the most common ones that you see in new parents?
1: Yeah, that's a really great question. So I think it's really helpful to maybe distinguish between, you know, anxiety disorders that are listed in the DSM and the kinds of things that parents feel anxious about during pregnancy and postpartum. So, you know, when people are pregnant or have just had a new baby, the content of their worries and fears can be really heavily oriented around their baby, the pregnancy, their upcoming childbirth, that kind of thing. And so that's a really common thing. And it'd be an unusual person who went through an entire pregnancy and postpartum and didn't experience any anxiety at all. I think some amount of feeling anxious about some of these things is really normal. In terms of, you know, diagnosable conditions, the DSM lists six or more primary anxiety disorders, like feeling really socially anxious, having panic attacks, worrying a lot. Some of the ones that we see really commonly would be obsessive compulsive disorder is fairly common in pregnancy and maybe more so postpartum. Generalized anxiety disorder, which is a condition characterized by a really intense high level of worry, is also really common during the perinatal period. You know, what we do see when we look at how common anxiety is during diagnosable anxiety in pregnancy and postpartum, with a few exceptions, it seems like it's at about the same amount as at other times in life, with a few exceptions, but the content is absolutely oriented around perinatal concerns.
10: Thanks for that, Dr. Fairbrother. Megan, you work with a lot of people who are struggling to kind of understand that kind of diagnosis. So Dr. Fairbrother's given us a really deep understanding of at least the beginning of this conversation on anxiety and OCD. But there are probably folks listening who don't know what the DSM is, that are struggling to even understand what OCD might actually look like practically in their lives, or don't have the language for expressing it. If you were going to try and make some of that make sense for a harried new parent who's terribly sleepless and has tuned in and is hearing elements that sound maybe like their life, how would you help explain to them what might be happening to their body and to their mind?
0: I think it depends like what they're coming with, but a lot of the times I'm asking them questions to describe their symptoms, right? To be able to talk to me and let me in on a day-to-day life, like a day in their life or a moment in their life, whatever they're experiencing. So if we're kind of seeing there's, you know, a lot of anxiety, and then we tend to see some compulsive behaviors, that could be like checking the breathing repeatedly, and it's starting to become quite disruptive, then I would kind of check in on that need. What is that worry? What is that voice telling you? What's that intrusive thought? And I don't mean voice, I mean a thought. What's that intrusive thought telling you? We would be unpacking a lot of things, normalizing, you know, just their experience and trying to separate the thought from the feeling. And then through that, giving them some psychoeducation to understand that that likely is a compulsion, right? So a response of that thought, it helps us feel a relief of that anxiety, that buildup that we're feeling in that moment when we're in that loop. And so I would kind of break it down as we're going through whatever that symptomology is, what that urge is, why they're checking, and then we would try to slow that down through CBT or whatnot.
10: Thanks for that, Megan. Dr. Fairbrother, what do we know about why those intrusive thoughts happen?
1: Oh, isn't that a beautiful question? Such a beautiful question. You know, I don't know at this point if we have a complete answer to that question, but what we do know is that 95% of the general population experiences some unwanted intrusive thoughts from time to time that they find kind of morally distressing, upsetting. And so that's a really common experience. And then if you have unwanted intrusive thoughts about your baby, people really sit up straight and notice, because it can feel so harsh, especially if you're having unwanted intrusive thoughts of hurting your baby on purpose. It becomes really jarring and can be really frightening. And, you know, what we do know is that our intrusive thoughts, they're more common when we're stressed. So new parents, tick. The content of our thoughts tends to focus around the things that really matter to us. So our baby, for a new parent. And we really notice the ones that where they're about something that we find upsetting, morally distressing, or that we really don't want to have happen. And so it's not at all surprising that new parents are having intrusive thoughts about harm coming to their babies or about harming their babies. And, you know, some people have hypothesized that we might have evolved to have these thoughts because they do get us to sit up straight and really think about keeping our child safe.
10: There might be people listening right now who are worried about their own intrusive thoughts. Maybe we could do a bit of a sort of fact check here.
1: Of course.
10: About how often that actually translates into real life harm to a baby. Well, what does the data say about that?
1: Yeah, so I think this is such an important question, because I think most of the time, if a parent is having unwanted intrusive thoughts about hurting their baby on purpose, they may be very motivated to tell no one because it's so frightening, and they're worried what might happen if they do share this with someone. So what we know now is that about 50 to 55% of new parents have unwanted intrusive thoughts of hurting their baby on purpose. So that's half of all new birthing parents, and probably 99%, at least based on our data, are having unwanted intrusive thoughts of some accidental harm coming to their baby. And from the data that we have, there is no evidence that when these thoughts are unwanted, intrusive, and inconsistent with your values and wishes, that we have no evidence, and we've been looking for the evidence. We've tried this out in two studies. We have no evidence that there's any increased risk of actually harming your baby when among the people who have those kinds of thoughts compared to the people who don't. The kinds of harming thoughts that might lead to action are typically in the context of a more severe mental health condition. So if the person is suicidal and seriously contemplating suicide, they may include their infant in that thinking, which is really painful but can happen. Or in the context of a postpartum psychosis where a person is feeling, you know, compelled to act on their thoughts, and they're happening in the context of delusions. And so when it's more in the direction of OCD, the normal, you know, normally when they're if they're unwanted, intrusive, and inconsistent with the person's values, they're not over in the camp of risk for the baby.
10: Well, I think all of that's probably
1: distressing.
10: That's very reassuring, Dr. Fairbrother. Thank you so much for joining us today.
1: Of course. Thank you.
10: I've been speaking with Dr. Nicole Fairbrother, who's an associate clinical professor with the Department of Family Practice at the University of British Columbia. She is also the head of the of UBC's Perinatal Anxiety Research Lab. So this conversation is about how people are feeling and thinking after having a baby. Postpartum mental health is the core of our conversation today, as well as how to advocate for yourself. We had some wonderful questions about how medical practitioners can be vigilant in their search. You may have any kind of question. We still have another 15 minutes with our two experts. You can reach us at 1-888-416-8333. Again, the number is 1-888-416-8333. Dina Bridges is joining us from Calgary, Alberta next. Hi there.
3: Hi there. Thank you so much. And I'm so grateful for the last doctor talking about the other side of not just the baby being harmed, but yourself. I've been in the IVF world for the last 21 years because I'm a same-sex family. Mm-hmm. And so we did the whole IVF process and all the dreams of having babies. And we were very successful for our own family. And as well as we helped our another family have their children through surrogacy. And I just wanted to really ask that question around, my oldest is 21 and I just had a baby a year ago, but I found actually at that 12 month mark after then, and then stopping all of the hormones I've been on for the last 21 years, that hit me far harder than ever before.

0: on. I'm gonna first come to Dr. Clark because I imagine that she has some thoughts already. And then I want to deepen some of that stuff about surrogacy as well, because I think that's a really interesting element that you've just described here. But first, if we could just speak about Dina's experience, Dr. Clark, as you know, having gone through IVF, building family over a long period of time, and then some of those thoughts that have been coming that she described.
1: Yes, Dina, you highlight a major gap, I think, in the field. This is something I often think about and talk about and work with patients around. And we really, you know, we don't have a great appreciation for how the hormones and all the treatments and just the process and sometimes the trauma of going through this journey can impact the family and the person who's trying to conceive. But I would say that what we know is that it's with those layers of all the things that are going on, as well as the hormonal changes upon conception and delivery, there's still some of those same risks and maybe even more that we have yet to really characterize. So do we need more support in the infertility clinics? Absolutely. You know, there are definitely clinics who have moved to having therapists within the clinic and having a therapist present to work with patients. And I think that needs to probably be a universal practice, as well as having a reproductive psychiatrist available for that patient population as well. So you highlight a gap that definitely needs to be addressed, and I hope will be addressed soon.
0: Thanks very much for that, Dr. Clark. Megan, have you ever worked with folks who went through IVF and then they've come to you experiencing some of the things that each of our guests has described?
2: Absolutely. I actually deal with a lot of cases in the fertility journey, whether it's IVF, IUI, and their experience is very unique, right? They're going through a lot of, it's just a very different process depending on how they're going through it, especially, I mean, how Dina was describing, there would be selection of, you know, sperm and all that stuff. There's a lot of therapy and all that stuff leading into the implantation. And then postpartum, there's not much follow-up, not much check-in, very similar to somebody else who'd maybe birth naturally. But it is a very different experience. And I think that, as Dr. Clark said, there is this gap that is lacking. And I'm hoping that there will be more support for folks who are going through IVF and surrogacy.
0: Thanks very much for that, Megan. Dina, are you still there?
3: I am. And I was just so happy with that answer, as well as we also know in our population that people are having babies later in life, so they are using more reproductive health to assist if it's thawing their own eggs or going into the IVF process. So I do really look forward to that part, and I'm just so grateful for all of you, because I know that when I've been watching the trial and what spurred this conversation, I feel like I can see her in me and that the things that I went through and that shame and blame. And also, you want things so badly, right? You want this beautiful baby that you've aspired to have your whole life. And so I'm just grateful that you acknowledge that those gaps. And I know that with the right research, it will just move forward, right? So women won't feel as alone as most, like many always feel in that position. So thank you.
0: Thank you so much, Dina. I can just imagine that there are folks listening who are really relating to what you've shared today. Thank you so much.
3: Thank you. Bye for now.
0: If you're just joining us, we are talking about postpartum mental health. We are talking about what people experience when they are new parents and supposed to be celebrating the life of their child. As you've heard from all the folks who've been calling in, they love their children. And at the same time, they sometimes feel like their minds or their bodies are working against them. I have two experts in this conversation. You've been hearing Dr. Crystal Clark, who's a reproductive psychiatrist and head of the psychiatry department at Women's College Hospital, and Megan Weiss, who is a registered psychotherapist who works extensively with people in the postpartum phase. You can still reach us at 1-888-416-8333. Again, that's 1-888-416-8333. You can also text us. I know a lot of this stuff is feeling pretty private and you might not feel like talking directly on the air, but you can send your question in 226-758-8924. Again, for a text message,

0: to Dr. Clark or Megan, 226-758-8924. Chibi is calling us next. Chibi Ize, who's calling from Pangnirtung in Nunavut. Hi there.
1: Hello.
0: Hi there. Chibi, did I say your name correctly? Is that right?
1: Correct, yes.
0: What is your question today for Dr. Clark and for Megan?
1: So my question is simple. What would be that one thing that the partner, family members, or community health workers, what would be that one thing that they can do that will move the needle the most for young moms who are going through this postpartum blues or the full-blown depression?
0: That's a fantastic question. Thank you so much for calling in with that. Megan.
2: Yeah, that is a really good question. I think one of the main things is asking, you know, what they need. That is something it sounds simple, but sometimes we just need to ask them what it is that they need, whether it is a glass of water or it's, you know, some food or it's time for themselves. But we need to be able to kind of check in with the mom, right? What they're going through at that given moment. What they need today may not be what they need tomorrow, or in that moment may not be what they need in an hour from now. And sometimes we don't have the capacity to ask for help. But if somebody asks us, if there's something that we can do for them, they're more likely going to then ask for the help. 'Cause support is something that is so, so important when you're going through that postpartum journey.
0: Thanks very much for that, Megan. Dr. Clark, would you like to add anything?
3: Yes, I agree with what Megan stated. And I would say, I want to back up to just the community. Often stigma is greater in the community. And so I would say that, you know, starting before the baby is born, we need to normalize these conversations and this experience for women. In my work in the community, I find that, you know, often people are still very much ashamed to share what they're experiencing and are trying to hold it together because they don't want anyone to look down on them or think that they don't love their baby or things like that. So just even normalizing, talking about it and that this is an experience and that there is support, as Megan stated. And then with that support, you know, I think often about why are we seeing this so much today and why is the prevalence so high? And, you know, some of that is that we weren't measuring it, we weren't characterizing it, we weren't naming it before. But I also recognize that the support systems have changed significantly. Often people may not have families close by or friends that are there to bring food or help with the baby or feed the baby overnight. And really thinking about creative ways to offer the support that the woman really needs. To get sleep, to take a shower, to eat, to run to the grocery store, all of those things that we often take for granted that people are able to do all of these things by themselves after having a baby, or even just with their partner. Often people have moved away from their families, whether that's siblings or parents, and they really need an additional village. So thinking about ways to support them in that way would be great.
0: Well, I really like that, Dr. Clark. How do we expand the village? If I rewind a bit through this conversation, we've touched on Lindsay Clancy here and there, and this conversation isn't about that trial, but what has come up over and over again through that trial is postpartum psychosis. Dr. Clark, maybe you could just help us understand what that is and how common it is.
3: Yeah, so postpartum psychosis affects 1 to 2 out of every 1,000 births. So it's pretty rare, but, you know, but not non-existent. So we have to look for it for sure. What it is a psychotic disorder in which the person has lost touch with reality. So they might experience hallucinations, delusions, paranoia, but it's often also the symptoms that they may experience are lack of sleep, like not needing to sleep, not just that they're up and because they're anxious or something, but absolutely not needing the sleep. They have more energy. They can stay up for days. They can be confused. A lot of cognitive challenges, and they can wax and wane in their consciousness. So look delirious at times. So what we know about this illness is that because of the delusions and the loss of touch with reality, it's a psychiatric emergency because that can lead to suicide. It can lead to infanticide, mainly because of the delusional nature of it.
0: Dr. Clark, what you're describing is so frightening. And I think it's so great that you helped lay it out for us. Maybe you could explain if there are factors that make someone more vulnerable to developing postpartum psychosis?
3: Yes, there are definitely factors that often people are not even aware of. So a family history, particularly a first degree relative, a mom or a sibling, or even, as we expand out into the family, the aunt or grandmother who has had a history of that, can make someone genetically at risk for developing it themselves, but also a history of bipolar disorder. And often postpartum psychosis is the first time we recognize that someone has bipolar disorder. So it doesn't mean that they have a pre-existing diagnosis, but that they have a predisposition or maybe have had symptoms that they didn't recognize as bipolar disorder. That makes them much more risky. Those that have bipolar disorder, the latest studies are showing that one out of every five women with bipolar disorder who give a baby may develop postpartum psychosis. So that's a pretty high rate. But this disorder can also happen in someone who has no history of bipolar disorder and no history of mental illness and no known family history that they're aware of.
0: Thanks very much for that, Dr. Clark. Megan, as you're listening to that, how much does postpartum psychosis or the concerns around it come up in your practice?
2: It hasn't really come up until this case, really. I have not necessarily experienced that at all in my work with regards to the women that I've been seeing, but I do always screen. I always screen based off of my questions, just to see how they're doing and whether the severity is in their symptoms. I always look for the intensity, the duration, and the frequency of their symptoms of anxiety, depression. And then if it is escalating to a degree that just does not seem safe for them, I do recommend them seeking further support, whether that is reaching out to their family physician or anyone that is in their, you know, support network to ensure that they get the proper treatment or screens or assessments.
0: Thanks for that, Megan. Laura Briggs is joining us. She's just called in from Victoria, BC. Hi, Laura.
4: Hi there.
0: Hi there. So you're calling in because you are thinking about your sister who's about to have a baby.
4: Yeah, I'm a little bit concerned about the way the world is going in terms of American politics, as well as environmentally, as we're seeing the effects of climate change. So I'm feeling that a lot of these postpartum anxieties are incredibly valid and real. And how can we support people that are kind of dealing with these bigger existential questions?
0: Laura, that is a fantastic point. We are living in a moment where the adults all around, these teeny tiny fragile people that have just come into the world are worried and anxious about all kinds of instability and how much everything costs and whether or not we're going to hold together through great polarization. You're absolutely right. There's a sort of general rattled state. And then someone's going through this life-changing event and not feeling entirely themselves. Megan, this is a pretty existential question that we're laying at your feet, but I really like what Laura's thinking about here. And of course, that's coming home for her because her sister is about to have a baby. How do you prepare people to embrace a child, to feel that they can talk about their mental health in a world that is feeling pretty unstable right now?
2: Absolutely. Thank you. That is a really good question. And it does come up a lot, I think, because we're flooded with all these, you know, issues that are going on in the world. It's difficult to separate ourselves from that and try to just focus on our micro world, which is our little families. But that is something that I do really try to hone in the clients that I'm working with, is just focusing on this next chapter, right? It's important to have these conversations. It's important not to neglect what's going on in the world, but it is also important to embrace this new change, this new chapter, and acknowledge that, you know, two things can exist at the same time. We can be anxious and we can like something, like be really blessed and happy all at the same time. And so it's trying to tap into that side, letting them kind of breathe in the moment that they're in, digesting what's going on, and then navigating those bigger anxieties.
0: Thanks for that, Megan. Dr. Clark.
3: Yes, I think Megan said it beautifully. I don't know that I have anything to add. I think that's a wonderful question and one that we're all grappling with, but I think Megan answered it beautifully.
0: Maybe I could add a question on Laura's behalf, Dr. Clark. She has to support her sister in what you have described over the course of this hour, a life-changing, beautiful experience, and at the same time, all these big changes, including immense sleep deprivation. So here we have Laura, or lots of people across the country who have people in their lives that they care about very much, who are about to have children. What are some ways that they can prepare, even though the world around us is feeling pretty unstable right now? What are the maybe three top things that a person can do to be the most supportive person in the life of someone who's about to give birth?
3: Yes, well, I think we said it earlier, one of the most important things is asking the person what they need and encouraging them to be just honest. I think often new moms, at least when I talk about this with my patients, many of them are like, well, I don't want to burden anyone. I don't want to ask for too much. You know, they're trying to do it all alone. And I'm, you know, we work through that a lot with my patients. So, you know, really saying to them, I am here for you. What would be most helpful? And then doing your best to actually deliver whatever that is. I think the other thing we have to do is, you know, I'm always encouraging people to, in this current day and age, to be careful about the things we're, you know, spending our time watching. So sometimes we have to cut the news or the TikTok or other social media outlets, or limit it to some degree because it's fueling that anxiety around the world and what's going on with the environment and what's going on with politics. And we want to be informed, but not consumed by it.
0: Thanks, Dr. Clark. Oh, Megan, did you want to jump in?
2: Sure. I mean, I think one thing that's really, if you're thinking about how can you help your sister in this transitionary phase, I think, you know, something we often lose sight of is like, oh, let's take care of the baby. Let's take the baby away and give mom a break. But that's not always what's important or needed. And, you know, we talk about like making meals, making sure that the mom is fed, taken care of, checking in if there's any way that, you know, she could have some, if she wants space for herself, you know, what that looks like. If that's, you know, being able to step out and go for a walk or go to a fitness class that they used to like, just giving them the ability to do that, knowing what they like to do before. And it's okay if they say no, right? I think that's the thing, is if we don't ask, we often don't hear, but if we give them the option, they might actually take us up on it. And so that's something that could really be helpful in that state. And I agree with Dr. Clark, probably not talking about the stressors outside is probably a good thing right now. That will not change, unfortunately. And so this like little period of time that is not really that long, I mean, it is, but you know, it's one of those things where it's important to kind of stay focused on what's going on in the life that they're experiencing.
0: So we're really insulating people in this in a vulnerable time, cocooning at least for a temporary time, just to give them a little time to adjust to all those big changes. That makes a lot of sense, Megan. We have one last caller. This is Ray Jackson joining us from Russell, Ontario. Ray, hi.
5: Hi.
0: What's your question for Megan and Dr. Clark?
5: So my question is, I'm wondering if essentially having some kind of like hormone buffer as an option in the future, like if we are looking at people postpartum and checking, you know, what their hormone levels are and figuring out a system to be able to like prevent, you know, these huge crashes from happening to begin with, just like a way of making it a little easier. And, you know, especially for those that know they have postpartum, like a history of it, whether it's like from before, like a child before or in their family. Just to kind of like, I think it's not so scary.
0: For sure. I mean, we hear about lots of different kinds of ways in which hormone therapy is happening in other afflictions and hard moments in people's lives. Dr. Clark, hormone replacement therapy or other similar options, what's out there?
3: Yeah, great question. And I will say that there is a lot of research going on around this. And some things, you know, the hormones in the body is just not that simple. There have been some studies that looked at just giving back hormone through estrogen patch, for example. And it has worked for some people, but not an overwhelming response such that we have made it, you know, available to everyone, because it hasn't been that clear, like, oh, we give back the estrogen and it works for that person who is experiencing postpartum depression, likely onset by hormonal withdrawal. There have been other studies similarly that have looked at this, but I'm happy to say that there are some great things coming out, looking at biomarkers to even identify who has postpartum depression or who's at risk for it, rather. And then there's the new drug zuranolone that is kind of targeting, similar to what's being asked, that hormonal withdrawal, trying to give back the hormone, one of the hormones that's decreased significantly with birth, and therefore restoring that stabilization to some degree and remitting the symptoms of depression. Of course, we also need to address anxiety and OCD and other postpartum mental health illnesses. But yes, there's a lot of work trying to figure out, well, how do we create a buffer, and how do we check hormones? And the body's just been, the body and the brain is very complicated. So it's been hard to figure this out.
0: Ray, thanks so much for that question. Dr. Clark, you just mentioned people being at higher risk or lower risk. And something that we discovered in the preparation for this segment is that there are studies that show that Indigenous and immigrant parents in Canada are at a higher risk for postpartum depression compared to non-Indigenous or Canadian-born mothers. Why is that?
3: Yes, well, in Canada, I would say we definitely need to do more research around this to better understand. I don't think we know why, but some of the preliminary thoughts are that, you know, social determinants of health being a major risk factor. And when we think about social determinants of health, we're thinking about where a person was raised, educated, the type of work, the type of resources and access they have, and all of those factors that we really need to better understand how it affects Indigenous and other populations who are not in the majority. So I you know, when we look at other places and other populations where we're seeing the non-majority being at higher risk, it's usually being driven by the social determinants of health. And I don't think we really understand those well yet in Canada.
0: Thanks very much for that, Dr. Clark. Megan, as a final thought, this whole conversation has been about mental illness and giving birth. This is a time when, for the most part, in our culture, we celebrate this as the happiest time. This is the arrival of a whole new human being. This is changing our world. This is a new addition to our community. And that's not just the parents. That's also, you know, everyone around them, workplaces, having your baby has arrived parties. So that leads to an enormous amount of shame attached to admitting that you're struggling in this period, that you might not be sharing, you know, unfettered joy with everybody else around you. What would you say to somebody who's listening right now and is really wrestling with all the kinds of things that we've described? They're feeling anxious, or they're feeling sleep deprived to the point that their emotional attachment to their child feels different than they wish it would be, or they're just dealing with all the different shades and colors of difficulty that have been described over this last hour. They're wrestling with a really big contradiction there. What would you say to them?
2: I would honestly tell them that they're not alone. I think that they're, you know, two feelings can exist at the same time. We can feel very grateful and hopeful, and we can feel very sad and lonely. This is such a transitionary period in one's life who's going through this phase, right? There's a loss of identity. There's strain on your relationship. There's a whole new world that you're trying to understand and get to know, right? I often say this to my clients, your baby is a stranger, right? At the end of the day, yes, it grew inside of you, or maybe through surrogacy or whatnot, but it is a stranger, right? And we're trying to get to know them just as much as they're trying to get to know us. And it takes time. It's, you know, and so when women that I speak to kind of picture it as that, they have a lot better understanding of why this is more difficult than they ever anticipated. It's okay to ask for help. You know, I think that's the other piece, is with shame comes this, well, not only shame, but there's this belief system that we have to be perfect, right? And that we can't ask for help. But asking for help is not a weakness. It's a huge strength. And I think that that's something that, you know, women really like to hear as well, right? Because it gives them the drive, the motivation to actually reach out and talk to someone.
0: Well, let's flex that new muscle right now. Just before I let both of you go, maybe we could direct people towards resources if they're realizing that this conversation is resonating, either for themselves or for someone else in their community. Where can people go for the resources to find out more or to get the support they need? Dr. Clark.
3: Yes. And if I may, I would just add to what Megan said. I agree that they're not alone, but I would also add that it's not their fault and that this is a very treatable, these conditions are very treatable. To get support, get help, get treatment, they can come to Women's College Hospital and our Reproductive Life Stages program, where we work with pregnant and postpartum women across pregnancy through up to 1 year postpartum. They can also go to the CanMat Patient and Family Guidelines, which is for patients and families to understand more about different mental illnesses during pregnancy and postpartum, and it has a list of resources to direct them to across the Ontario province and throughout Canada.
0: What was that called again? CanMAP?
3: Yes, CanMAT, CanMAT. We just put out the first guidelines for Canada and perinatal mental health in 2024, and it's the CanMAT guidelines. And there's a patient and family guide that goes along with it.
0: Great. Thank you so much, Dr. Clark. Megan, any resources that you would add for folks who are listening and thinking they might need to know more?
2: Honestly, those are generally the same resources that I hand out.
0: Okay.
2: So those are great.
0: Okay. So anyone who's listening and you didn't catch that on first listen, C-A-N-M like mother, A-T, CanMAT. I'm on the page right now and there's all kinds of resources here that will get you on your way. Dr. Clark, Megan, thank you so much for fielding all our questions and just taking us across the scientific and the emotional all in one go.
2: So welcome. Thank you for having us.
3: Yes, thank you for having us.
0: Dr. Crystal Clark is a reproductive psychiatrist and head of the psychiatry department at Women's College Hospital. Megan Weiss is a registered psychotherapist and works extensively with people in the postpartum phase.

0: I'm Saroja Coelho. Just Asking is live across the country on CBC Radio 1 on Saturday afternoons, 4 p.m. Eastern, 1 p.m. Pacific. 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
2: From keystroke monitoring to Slack message analysis, AI is being used to measure how productive you are, how engaged you seem, and even how you communicate.
3: Things like helping your fellow employee, that's maybe not measurable. Having good judgment, having creativity, having moral courage, there are all kinds of things, what's often called tacit knowledge. This just cannot be measured.
4: Any employer, I feel, has the right, based on a 9-to-5 basis, if the employee is being paid for those hours, to monitor their activities in their entirety.
5: Employees hate feeling like they're surveilled. That doesn't create a psychologically safe work environment where you feel like you can do your best work, you can take breaks as needed. And so I think this actually hurts overall worker sentiment and produces an increased chance of burnout.
6: Management has always argued that surveillance tech holds this promise of improving productivity. But what about the dystopian invasion of privacy part?
0: How often do you take a bathroom break at work? Or how fast do you type when you try to get your work done? Do you know how many times you click your mouse in an hour? Or how often you smile at customers? You might not know those answers, but your employer might have some idea. In Canada, banking and telecom workers have complained about what they are describing as the degrading use of productivity tracking software. Facial recognition scanners have also been installed in some workplaces, including in schools. At the Eskasoni School Board in Eskasoni First Nation in Nova Scotia, they are being used to track teacher attendance. And this is something that Chris Gallant has been seeing for the first time. He's a high school teacher. He's the treasurer of the Eskasoni Teachers Union. Chris, hi, thanks for being here.
7: Thanks for having me.
0: What was your reaction to the news that this technology was being used?
7: First off, it didn't seem like too big of a deal, but the more I thought about it and the more questions started to come up for me, the more unsettling it became, you know, wondering who has access to this information, where is it stored, what safeguards are in place. Because, you know, it's my biometric data. It's not like a PIN number that can be changed or a swipe card that can be replaced.
0: For folks who haven't ever seen anything like this, how does the process work? You arrive at work and what happens?
7: I arrive at work, come in through the front door, and then there is the scanning device on the wall, kind of looks like a tablet with a front-facing camera. You walk up to it. It searches for your face. Sometimes takes a few seconds to find it. When it finds your face, it brings up your information, including first and last name, your recent scan history, your employee number, and then it offers you the option to either punch in or punch out.
0: But why isn't that just done with cards, as it's done in so many workplaces?
7: We asked the employer that very question, and they said they did consider other options. However, they were concerned about the potential for buddy punching, where somebody else could punch in for you if you were late. And they felt that this was a way to bypass that, and they felt it was the quickest and most efficient way to get people punched in and punched out.
0: Buddy punching at a school seems like something that couldn't go on for very long because somebody would have to actually be in the desks or in the school system somewhere doing their job.
7: Yes, exactly.
0: That's interesting. How has this affected the way that you feel when you walk into work?
7: I feel devalued as an employee. I feel like, as someone who's never been disciplined in my job, I've been there for 17 years. And now all of a sudden I'm being asked to surrender my biometric data, and they want to track my attendance, which is fine. I'm okay with my attendance being tracked, you know, but by the same token, I take attendance as part of my job. I take attendance for 30 students in the first 5 minutes of class, and I don't need biometrics to do it. So, you know, I feel like it's really eroded the trust relationship between my employer and me.
0: You are the treasurer for the teachers union, which means that you're in conversation with lots of teachers. I'm wondering how they are pushing back against the use of this technology.
7: So we have about 135 members, and 123 of those members submitted letters to the employer asking that their information be destroyed, any biometric data that's been stored be destroyed, and that they are officially withdrawing their consent to using their biometric data. We've had some people who refuse to scan, and there's been a lot of talk about it in the staff room and on car rides home and things like that. So it's not been received very well.
0: Well, thank you so much for joining us and telling us about what's happening at Escasoni School Board. Thank you, Chris.
7: Thank you for having me.
0: That was Chris Gallant. He is a high school teacher at Escasoni School Board. He's also the treasurer of the Escasoni Teachers Union. We reached out to Escasoni School Board for comment. We did not receive a response by airtime. CBC News had previously reported that in June, there was communication with teachers. The board said it was taking privacy seriously and that the scanner manufacturer only stores the employee's name, email, and employee number. It also said that it is using the technology to, quote, increase accuracy in timekeeping and prevent time theft. As more workplaces use technology to monitor workers, we are now going to take some time to answer your questions about why this is on the rise, how it's affecting workplace culture. You can clearly hear Chris is concerned about that and what it does to his relationship with his employer. We're also going to think about why employers feel they need this kind of technology to monitor and track their workers during the day. I have two guests with me as we go through all of this. Crystal Shore is an adjunct professor and postdoctoral fellow in the Department of Sociology and Legal Studies at the University of Waterloo. Jennifer Moss is an expert in workplace culture and well-being. She's also the author of the books The Burnout Epidemic and Why Are We Here? You can call us with your questions about surveillance culture in the workplace. 1-888-416-8333. Again, as we think about worker surveillance and the technology tools that are being used for that, you may have many questions about what's happening in your workplace or what might be coming in the future or what questions you need to be asking. 1-888-416-8333. Crystal, Jennifer, thank you for being here.
8: It's great to be here.
9: Thanks for having us. Yeah.
0: I think for a lot of folks, this is going to be the first time that they've ever really thought about that level of surveillance that Chris is talking about, biometric data, or we heard earlier in the show, the jiggling of your mouse, the tracking of how many times you've hit letters on your keyboard. Jennifer, what are the most commonly used worker surveillance tools in the workplace right now?
8: Well, we're seeing, as you said, keystroke tracking is actually a big one, and it dramatically increased in the last 5 to 6 years. Eye tracking, there's also what we're seeing too is this increase of actually coming into our webcam and taking screenshots to ensure that we're on the page that we're supposed to be, that we're working. For a long time, we've actually seen sensors in meeting rooms. And so pre-pandemic, obviously, this was a big deal to make sure that people were sitting in meeting rooms and attending meetings that they were supposed to. We also see, you know, swiping badges. That's a big one. But we've made it even more intense around how we're tracking people being in the office. Are they moving around the building or are they swiping in and out? And then there's this passive tracking we're seeing. It's sort of this implicit way of monitoring people through Slack, where you have to put a status as away if you go to the bathroom, and then, you know, and then take it off when you come back. And that's also increasing.
0: I think there are a couple of things there that we need more information on. Most folks are probably going to understand things like swiping your badge, or even a webcam being used for screenshots. But what's eye tracking?
8: It's essentially, it's software. It's kind of affectionately called quote unquote bossware, but it's making sure that your eyes are staying on page. So it's, you know, obviously for anyone that is doing any sort of heads down, very detail oriented work, it's making sure that you're not looking off page, or you're not looking around and contemplating or thinking creatively, which is, I think, you know, for me, I've definitely recognized that as something that is having a huge impact on people feeling fatigued and burned out, because it is very difficult to constantly be staring at a screen without feeling that impact on your well-being and mental health.
0: So this is something that's happening right now. There are people who, if their eyes go away from their screen, are feeling that there could be repercussions from their employer.
8: Yes. And the issue with this is that, you know, there's a certain amount of allowance, but they're just tracking to see how much you are working based on biometrics and based on how fast your hands are moving. And this is, to me, it's, you know, lazy leadership, in that it doesn't necessarily mean you're working. Just if you're staring at a screen, it becomes very performative for employees, and it doesn't actually demonstrate whether you are producing quality work or you're being productive. It's just forcing you to be performative.
0: Jennifer, do we know if surveillance like this actually improves productivity?
8: We've been reviewing the data, and the research is pretty murky on this. Again, it still is fairly new when you think about how much it has increased. Now you're looking at about 72% of large global firms incorporating some sort of monitoring. So it is fairly new, but all of the data keeps coming back to not really. And in some cases, we're seeing that maybe for a period of time, employees will respond by working harder, maybe demonstrating that they're performing more, or they're producing more, but it's very, it's unsustainable. So it only lasts for a certain amount of time. And then people start to feel there's a lack of trust, their well-being is impacted. So what we've seen is low well-being actually leads to lower business outcomes. And so what might feel like we're had this surge of productivity at the beginning ends up working backwards, and there's less productivity, higher attrition, real impact on people's performance. They make more mistakes. And so then bottom line becomes the answer is no, inevitably.
0: Thanks for that, Jennifer. That is the voice of Jennifer Moss, an expert in workplace culture and well-being. We are talking about workplace surveillance today. You may have questions about what might already be on your computer or be happening in your office or your workplace or wherever it is that you are. If you have a question, you can reach us at 1-888-416-8333. And I don't want to limit this to offices or elevators or places where people gather together in one block. We've also been hearing about surveillance of workers that happens in trucks and on rigs and in factories. And you may have experience with that already. You're welcome to call in with your experience or your questions about surveillance in the workplace. So being tracked and monitored through technology, what questions do you have? 1-888-416-8333. Crystal, I'd like to come to you. What exactly is being tracked with these tools?
9: Yeah, hi. Well, I think that what's really interesting now is that not only are we tracking in a lot of different ways, so as Jennifer described, we're tracking people's, you know, keystrokes on their computers, we're tracking their eye movements, we're tracking, you know, their attendance, as Chris was saying earlier. But increasingly, what's happening is we're blending all these data streams. Employers are increasingly implementing software that combines all the data streams and often integrates it with AI to create things like performance scores or productivity scores on an interactive dashboard. So not only are we tracking in all these different ways, but we're putting it all together and making meaning out of it through AI.
0: And how accurate is the meaning making out of all of the monitoring appearing to be, at least at this early stage?
9: It's hard to say because it's often very difficult to see how the meaning is being created. These algorithms are often protected by patents, so we don't know exactly how the algorithm is taking data and interpreting it through meaning. But as Jennifer was saying previously, there's a lot of room for error here. So if we're looking at something like productivity, we're tracking proxies for that. We're tracking eye movements, time spent at your computer, time spent looking at your screen. We're not accounting for all these differences like deep thought or engaging with coworkers in meaningful ways or other measures of, you know, high quality work performance. So there's a lot of room for error in terms of the meaning that can be generated from it when we're leaving it entirely up to a technology system.
0: If you're listening to Crystal describe those technology systems and you have a question about what you think might have been happening in your own workplace, or you're wondering in what ways you might be surveilled, or you're an employer who thinks that these might be ways to hold people accountable and you'd like to understand more about what reluctance people have around that, you can speak to our two guests today, 1-888-416-8333. Just asking listener Megan Quinn talked to us before the show, and this was her question.
10: Okay, so I work in this newer department, and I genuinely feel like we're being over-surveyed because we know the boss watches us on the surveillance cameras, but we are nitpicked over literally everything, even something as simple as just like grabbing supplies. And I'm just like, how often does this happen?
0: Jennifer.
8: This is such an important conversation we're having because, you know, surveilling is one thing. Monitoring, we think about this as just a tool to be able to make sure that people are meeting their objectives, but we don't realize the impact of micromanagement and that stress that we feel when every single thing we do feels like it's layered with an expectation almost of failure or disrespect or lack of trust. And everything that you have to do, you have to prove has value or there's a reason for it. And, you know, all of the data and research shows around that feeling of micromanagement, it increases this state of a fight or flight feeling. So we have cortisol and adrenaline that's pumping through, you know, our body, these chemicals that make us feel like we have to be on edge. And over time, that actually makes us so that we have less above and beyond sort of behaviors. We're less likely to support our colleagues. We're less likely to feel loyal to the organization. And, you know, and this is just not the right way to be managing. Instead, we should be helping people to focus on what the objectives are and have managers and people that are leading the teams help people to get there. And what we're hearing right now from the caller is that it's more about just a constant tactical compliant organization versus actually people feeling intrinsically motivated to be successful.
0: Thanks for that, Jennifer. Crystal, if we could just spin things for a second and think about things from an employer perspective, you're paying people a certain amount of money to be somewhere, to complete certain tasks that they've been asked for or a certain amount of work in a particular way. If you decide to use technology to track whether that's happening or not, what's wrong with that?
9: Well, I think that if you're an employer, first of all, I understand that there are very real and valid concerns that employers are facing in the workplace, particularly in today's economic climate. But I think it's important not only to pay attention to whatever legislation might be guiding your decisions on implementing the surveillance, but also to really sit down and ask yourself what it is you're trying to accomplish with the technology. Because if it truly is, you know, evaluating or monitoring employee productivity, as we've been discussing, the jury's still out on whether or not the surveillance can accurately track that, let alone improve those metrics. And of course, as Jennifer has mentioned, there's all sorts of research showing that in fact this can backfire. It can create, you know, a really negative environment that can have not only a negative impact on the employee, but on their productivity, the work that they do. But in addition, you know, what are you trying to accomplish? And is there a better way to accomplish it? So do you really need to use the technology, or can you maybe, you know, achieve the same or achieve a better outcome through a more human, a human-led, you know, practice, one that supports trust in the workplace and worker autonomy. I think also, you know, I would advise employers to not be wooed by the advertising, because these technologies are packaged and sold as the solution to any sort of crisis that is facing the workforce. So the work that I do, I've looked at police surveillance, public health surveillance, surveillance in long-term care. There's always some sort of, at the heart of it, a crisis that the technology is purporting to speak to. And so it becomes really attractive, the thought of using technology, something that maybe is more cost effective than a human-led solution to address that issue. But actually, as Adam Molnar's work has shown, that if we're looking at it, if we're taking ethics out of it, which neither he nor I advocate for, but if we are doing that, the business case for implementing the technology is pretty weak, given that we don't know for sure that we're achieving any sort of positive gains here. And we do know that the monitoring costs a lot of money. It's usually a subscription price, so you're paying money every month for this. This can turn into, for large employers, millions of dollars every year. And that's quite a bit of money to spend when there's no real peer-reviewed evidence that these tools are achieving the sort of thing that they say they're achieving, whether that's productivity or, you know, protecting the business from cybersecurity threats, which also can backfire, because a lot of times these technologies are shown to open up vulnerabilities in cybersecurity, because you're amalgamating huge amounts of sensitive data. So there's an important piece here about understanding what you're trying to achieve and whether or not the surveillance technology can achieve it.
0: Well, that gets us to some of the definitions, some of the goals that might be on the table here. And Crystal, you're inching towards a lot of the ethics piece of this, which we still certainly have time for. I want to invite someone in who now has legal knowledge about workplace surveillance. Puneet Tiwari is a partner at Levitt LLP, Labor and Employment Law in Toronto. And he's worked on surveillance disputes between employees and employers. He's with us now to talk a bit more about some of the legal framework around all of this. Puneet, hi, welcome.
11: Hi, Saroja. Thanks for having me.
0: Legally, why don't we jump in with what can be surveilled in the workplace? What is it legal for employers to watch, monitor, or track?
11: Well, the truth is it varies from province. Now, majority of Canadian provinces, there is no specific legislation that speaks to what an employer can or cannot monitor. For example, in Ontario, there is privacy legislation, a requirement that a notice be put up telling employees that they're being monitored, but it doesn't give them a right to not be monitored. Now, this is very different in some of our provinces, Quebec, which has very advanced laws, but specifically BC and Alberta, which allows employers to monitor, but it has to be reasonable and for a reasonable effort to monitor the employee. So some things you can do quite easily, but some of the more invasive types of monitoring, you have to be able to justify them under BC or Alberta laws, privacy laws. And unless it's a bona fide requirement of the role, there's a good chance you won't be able to.
0: What are some examples where using surveillance technology on workers has been, as you say, justified?
11: Sure. So, I mean, the easiest one, something that we've all experienced on a day-to-day basis is security logs. When you log into your computer, your employer knows. That's something that's been going on since the rise of computers, whether that's at home or in the workplace. And when you log into your work email, somebody knows. It logs it. Virus detection, that's another one where the employer has the right to know, and it's very easy to justify. And that's something being done, I would say, probably with every employer. Now, company system access logs. So let's say you're using a company Google Workplace environment, and each time you log into, let's say, Google Drive or download a document or send an email or log in from the new place, your employer not only knows that you're doing those things, but your employer also knows where you're doing them from.
0: That is so much for us to think about. I'm going to guess there are a whole lot of folks listening who had no idea. It's really important to know. I mean, all joking aside, I'm only laughing because I just think it is quite the wake-up call that you've given us. We have to speak about some of the more invasive practices. So I'm wondering what laws in Canada there are to protect employees from more invasive types of workplace surveillance that go beyond the kind of thing that you've been describing, the protecting your computer for viruses, the logins that happen, but the kinds of stuff that both of our earlier guests who are still with us now, Jennifer and Crystal, have been describing, with the actual biometrics tracking, the actual how long have your eyes been on your screen, how many bathroom breaks. We had a caller call in and say that their boss had been nitpicking about how many bathroom breaks people had taken, how many times they're gazing off into space, which could be just reflection, but one never knows. How far are employers allowed to go at this point under Canadian law?
11: So it's province specific. And so really BC, Alberta, and Quebec are the only provinces that have laws where, you know what, whatever the employer is doing, it must be reasonably justifiable and for a proper purpose in order to manage, terminate, or hire employees. So again, in Ontario, there's no specific law that says employers can't do this or that. They just need to let the employee know that, hey, we are doing this and that, right? Where in BC and Alberta, for example, some of the things you mentioned, webcam monitoring or eye tracking, that would be, at least in my opinion, considered very intrusive, or at least potentially very intrusive, and likely wouldn't survive an analysis of justification. Now, for example, if you have a job where your job is monitoring, security cameras for 8 hours at a time, you know what, if you move your eyes away from it, you're not doing your job. So perhaps in that very nuanced, specific situation, it's okay. But for, your run-of-the-mill worker, who's doing, a number of different jobs, and maybe sometimes it involves looking at the ceiling and thinking about something. Well, you know what? Employees should be able to do that. And so BC and Alberta would likely rule that's obtrusive and it can't be justified. There needs to be a compelling reason why they need to track the eyes of the employee. Now, that doesn't mean there aren't other methods of tracking. You know, mouse movement is probably something that could, fairly easily be justified in those provinces, what apps you're using and things of that nature. But, I'm talking about BC and Alberta, and Quebec also kind of fits there. But the rest of the provinces, unless you're federally regulated, so, for example, like CBC, which falls under, a different legislative regime, for the rest of the provinces, it's pretty much fair game.
0: That is really a lot to think about. What about the other side of things? Could you be terminated? We heard at the top of the beginning of this conversation from someone from a school board where they had implemented surveillance technology to prevent what they called time theft. And they wanted to make sure that everybody was arriving on time to take up their jobs within the school. And the teachers wrote a letter rejecting that and saying that they didn't want their data stored and not consenting. Can you be terminated for refusing to be monitored in the workplace?
11: Well, it's interesting. So you mentioned that the teachers refused. The reality is the teachers' union refused. And so if there's a collective bargaining unit in place or a collective bargaining agreement, the union can, you know, advocate on behalf of their staff and reject implementation of some of these security things, security, you know, monitoring or surveillance. So in those situations where the employees collectively disagree, there's a high chance where the union might, you know, step in and say, look, A, B, and C are okay, but we're not doing the rest. And so they have an advantage in that regard. But it's very difficult for an employee to outright refuse, especially some of the basic monitoring that has been going on for years before data surveillance was a buzzword. For example, security logins. You know, each time you wave your security card walking into your office, it logs it. And your employer can see, oh, Saroj has been here at, you know, she showed up at 10 a.m. today and left at 4 p.m. So they can already do that. And they've been doing that since key cards were invented. And so a lot of those things, I don't think an employee can refuse. For some of the more intrusive ones, an employee can try and raise an issue where, hey, you know what, this is too intrusive. I'm not okay with this. And it's up to the employer to decide if they want to hire that employee or

0: protection around that?
1: So a little bit. So, for example, Alberta's legislation, PIPA, P-I-P-A, an employee has a right to request access to their monitoring data. But they don't have a, you know, outright right to, you know, be forgotten. So, you know, a few years ago, you might have heard the terms GDPR, which is Europe's big data retention regime. So, you know, where everybody has a right to be forgotten. In Alberta's legislation, for example, an employee can request this data, but the retention rules is still up to the employer. Now, they're allowed to retain it as long as it's reasonably necessary for legal or business purposes. So they can't tell you, hey, I'm going to keep it forever. But, you know, an employer can say, we're going to keep it for 7 years. And then we're going to delete it. But again, it's up to the employer. But the employee has a right to access it. And actually, if I remember correctly, they can request it, and the employer has to comply with that request within 45 days. Now, this is Alberta. Other provinces don't have this kind of legislation. If we speak again 5 years from now, I assure you that will change. But right now, Alberta, BC, and Quebec are the only ones that have legislation that helps protect employee data. In Ontario, it's simply, you just got to let them know.
0: Puneet, you've given us so much to think about. That was such an informative conversation. Thank you very much.
1: My pleasure.
0: I've been speaking to Puneet Tiwari, who is a partner at Levitt LLP, Labor and Employment Law in Toronto. I want to return to our two expert panelists. We only have 10 minutes left in this conversation, Jennifer and Crystal, and there's just so much more to say. Crystal, some of what we got into in that conversation with Puneet is that surveillance technology uses the same metrics to evaluate everyone's productivity. But not all of us are working or thinking the same way, as Puneet was describing. You know, some people might need to stare off into space to be able to do the best job that they can. And that occurs to me then that might mean different things for different people, depending on the way their brains work, the way their bodies work. What about for workers who are neurodivergent or have other differences when this technology gets used as a measurement of success that's been developed with largely one way of thinking or being in mind?
2: Right. And that's a really great point and something that employers definitely need to consider when implementing this sort of technology is differences among their employees, which are, you know, these differences are important in not just from a human rights perspective, but from, you know, a productive workplace perspective. We need differences in the workplace for, you know, creativity, for, you know, different people to attack problems different ways. So it's important we respect those differences, or at the very least not discipline people based on those differences. But like you said, these technologies are usually designed to narrow in on one way of doing a task. So it doesn't account for people who look away from their screen when thinking, or somebody who has arthritis in their wrists when typing, all these sorts of differences. And the issue becomes, you know, magnified when you add AI into the mix, because now we're building the meaning that we're taking from the information that's being collected, and we're handing it over to a predictive algorithm. And algorithms are by design trained on, you know, historical data to zero in on really one best typology of something. So a classic example from years ago is when these tools are used to make hiring decisions, when algorithms scan resumes to help employers make hiring decisions. And there may not be any sort of explicit, you know, coding of the algorithm to weed out things like gender or race, but when we're training it on historical data, those proxies get built into the algorithm. So by way of postal codes, that tends to sort people according to race or economic status, or perhaps if there's a long history of men

0: being hired for a certain position, over time, these algorithms are going to not only give preference to male resumes, but actually downgrade a resume that has a keyword like captain of the women's tennis club or something. So the point is that we're not coding gender in, but when we're training the AI on historical data, we're replicating
1: Right.
0: and increasing those biases. So that's really important to think about.
1: Thanks, Crystal. Bernard Donville has joined us on the line from Owen Sound. Bernard, we only have a couple of minutes. You're thinking about this in the context of your work. You used to be a printing press employee.
2: That's correct. And we were assigned to a Saturday morning, and the boss wasn't going to be in. So we managed to get a whole bunch of donuts and coffee maker and that sort of thing. And when unexpectedly the boss and the plant superintendent came in, we were all, the presses were stopped, and we were sitting around having coffee and donuts. And the foreman handled it so beautifully. And the essential thing is here, trust. And what we've been talking about all afternoon is because these machines exemplify a lack of trust. Well, the foreman just came up. He didn't say anything. He looked at us, and we sort of slowly scooted back to our workplaces and got back to work again. But he just lifted the tea towel on a tray of donuts and said, "Save that one for me," and then put it down and left. And I'll bet you he had the most productive day of any day of the year, because we all scooted back. And, of course, we worked really hard to prove that, you know, we were trustworthy, too. And it was a happy ending. But, you know, the NAFTA free trade negotiations aren't working because we don't have trust in the people that we're dealing with. And trust is something that is in short supply now, but we should really have it more in place, because it's the strongest stimulant to being trustworthy.
1: Thank you.
2: Also, I want to, while I'm talking about it, compliment you, Suraj, on the amount of empathy you showed in interviewing those women earlier on in the program who has postpartum problems, you know.
1: Oh, thank you very much, Bernard.
2: I think you're the right person for the job.
1: Oh, thank you. I really appreciate that. I also just really love that defense of trust as the last note in this conversation, because so much of it is, you know, you use words like surveillance and watching and monitoring and tracking. And of course, our hearts just kind of seize shut in fear. And I think that story is such a wonderful reminder that we can build trust with each other. And as Crystal and Jennifer have been implying through this whole conversation, that is as marketable and measurable as part of a productive workplace as the fear culture that might be unfolding as part of some of what they've described as monitoring. Bernard, thank you so much. Crystal and Jennifer, I'm sorry that we've come to an end so very quickly. Maybe I just very briefly, 30 seconds, Jennifer's last thought. We're looking ahead to the future of work. How do you see surveillance technology progressing, especially as tools like AI are emerging? Sorry not to give you more time for it, but as a final thought.
3: Yeah, I think it's what's really interesting is that we give, you know, an estimated 90% of organizations report unsanctioned AI use. And we're seeing, you know, 50% of employees admit to using AI tools without employer approval. I mean, we're really giving a lot of leeway to AI, and we're not giving the same leeway to humans. And I think that we need to be switching that around. And I do see, and I'm going to be an optimist here, maybe an irrational optimist, but I do see a swinging to more human sustainability and a desire to really understand what humans need as far as well-being and what is possible for us to have a both and conversation around this. And that I think there's a benefit to really understanding that trusting people is going to be your key strategy in retaining them, and having us both work with AI technology and being able to work with humans too.
1: Thank you very much. What a lovely last thought. Thoughts about trust, thoughts about monitoring. Jennifer and Crystal, thank you so much.
3: Thank you for having us.
1: Crystal Shore is an adjunct professor and postdoctoral fellow in the Department of Sociology and Legal Studies at the University of Waterloo. Jennifer Moss is an expert in workplace culture and well-being, also the author of the books The Burnout Epidemic and Why Are We Here?

That's it for Just Asking. Our show was produced by Rachel DeGasperis, Brianna Goss, and Kiata Greco. Dev Modi is our technical producer. Our screeners, Chuck Molgat, Drew Stewart, and Valeria Kolesova. Our senior producer is Yamri Tasfu Tedessa, and I'm Saroja Coelho. Just Asking is live across the country on CBC Radio 1 on Saturday afternoons, 4 p.m. Eastern, 1 p.m. Pacific. If you'd like to call us with your questions at that time, the number to call is 1-888-416-8333. That's 1-888-416-8333. You might also have an idea for a topic that you'd like to hear us do on the show. You can email us at justasking@cbc.ca. Thanks so much for tuning in and for hanging out with us today. We're going to see you next week.

0: Hey, I'm Ifi Chiwetelu, and you are listening to CBC Radio 1. 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First up, Every Bite, exploring culture through food.
1: Living inside you is this tissue of microbes. So, for example, let me give you an idea of how big this thing is. It consumes 25 grams of carbohydrate and 15 grams of protein that you eat just itself. If you were to look at cell to cell, we have around 10 trillion human cells. We have around the same number of microbial cells. So we are 50% human, 50% microbes.
2: It's hard to fathom trillions of microorganisms living inside you right now, on your skin, in your lungs, but mostly in your gut. For the most part, these microbes are working for you. A vast community breaking down food, producing chemicals that keep us healthy. They train our immune system, and scientists now wonder if they influence our mood and behavior. It's often said that we should trust our gut. Perhaps we ought to say, trust your microbes. And what trust does the gut place in us to provide it with the foods that keep our microbes and us healthy? Turns out we've had a gut feeling about those foods long before science ever imagined our microbial companions. But today's ModCons may be standing between you and a healthy gut. From ABC Radio National, this is Every Bite. I'm Matt Preston, filling in for Jonathan Green. Every Bite is all about food and the places where food, culture, science, and history collide. This week, trust your gut. How to feed your second brain. Dr. Paul Froomes is a gastroenterologist and fellow of the Royal Australasian College of Physicians. He's a specialist in the microbiome and author of Your Best Gut. There's so much I want to ask this man, but I reckon we ought to start with the basics. For instance, what is the gut?
1: So the gut essentially is a 7-meter-long tube that goes from your mouth to your anus, which has a liver and gallbladder and pancreas attached to it. And that's what the gut is. It's an organ. We think primarily the gut is an organ for digestion and absorption, which it is. So it performs that function. And that is necessary to sustain life. So it's how we break down our food into the molecules we can absorb to sustain life and survival. The gut is a little bit more complex than that. So this organ does a few other things. It's a bit of a fermentation vat for microbes because they confer additional benefits, which we can talk about later. But the gut is also a massive immune organ. To give you some idea of how massive it is, it's estimated that about 70% of your entire immune system is specifically located in the gut, in what we call gastrointestinal-associated lymphoid tissue, which is the medical terminology. It is a highly evolved and very, very busy immune function.
2: And is that because the majority of potential problems, pathogens are coming in through your mouth? Or is that, what's the reason for that?
1: Twofold. The most important is that eating is dangerous. There are all kinds of chemicals, we call them xenobiotics. There are all kinds of pathogenic bacteria, viruses, yeast, fungi, etc. There are toxins. So you've got to be a little bit careful. You must have a very robust immune defense. So that's just from food. The second part of the immune function of the gut is it is actually the master controller of the immune system of all your wet surfaces.
2: Right.
1: From the eyes, nose, throat, chest, lungs, vaginal tract, every wet surface looks to the gut as its primary defense. So you and I think of, okay, you get a cold, you get a cough, you get a sore throat, whatever. You swallow those microbes. They hit the small bowel. The small bowel absorbs them into what are called Peyer's patches. And this is where the immune system starts. And they then generate the antibodies, the white cells, that then home into wherever your illness is and start the defense and attack, which is very new data.
3: Mm. So let's do the other big word, because we've talked about the gut and the broadness of that and the sophistication of what the gut is doing. The microbiome, this idea that we have a large number of co-inhabitants in our body. That in your book you talk about that 30 to 40% of the dry weight of a stool is the bacteria, and that's live bacteria. So replacing the bacteria that you're naturally getting rid of must be absolutely crucial to the health of that system.
1: Oh, very crucial, very crucial. The problem is, in industrialized countries, that's a struggle.
3: Mm. What I mean, the next big question is, how do you therefore keep that microbiome healthy? How do you ensure? Because I'm assuming that bacteria in there, there's jolly bacteria that's kind of making you happy, doing right things. There's brutal bacteria that's sorting out the bad bacteria, and there's the bad bacteria. How many different types of bacteria are there, and how do you target each of those? Is it a shotgun or is it a sniper?
1: So essentially, we believe that there are at least 2,000, possibly 3,000 different species of microbes that make up a full microbiome, mm-hmm. in varying amounts. And so the simplest way to nurture the whole microbiome, because they are bacteria, they need fuel. Probiotic bacteria, diet plays a very, very big role. Yep. If you eat well, so Paleolithic man was eating, grass-fed wild beef, line-caught fish, whatever they could hunt and gather in terms of roots, leaves, etc. Mm-hmm. So a whole food, essentially organic wild diet.
3: Sure.
1: That is the best way to nurture the entire microbiome, because that's what probiotics eat. They eat fiber, good fats and healthy proteins, but predominantly fiber. So there was a big study that looked at how can you make the probiotic populations in your gut as biodiverse and as big biomass as possible? Right. And it was 30 different plants a week, right? Okay. That study is well talked about, compared to 10 different plant-based foods. And that gave you the best range biodiversity of probiotics. Mm. So that's number one on how you nurture it. Number two is that you need to be topping up probiotics. Mm-hmm. We are not meant to be this hygienic. And this led to the hygiene hypothesis, right? So you and I, once upon a time, as hunter-gatherers, as farmers, we were not clean. We were covered in our own poo, animal poo, environmental bacteria. You'd cook up your dinner. Okay, it smells a bit whiffy, but it was teeming with probiotics.
3: Sure.
1: So we are, I guess, designed to be topping up our probiotics all the time. So not just food that's plant-based, but additional probiotics.
3: So probiotics being, you've got prebiotics and probiotics. Explain what their exact role is in terms of the bacteria. What are pre and pro doing beneficial?
1: So prebiotics are fibers, plant-based foods, of which there's a number.
3: And then the bacteria goes, yum.
1: Yes, that's the food the bacteria eat. Mm-hmm. So if you don't supply your probiotics with food, which means fiber, then they're starved.
3: Is that good bacteria and bacteria that both have the same diet or preferences for food?
1: Do they have different preferences? They have different preferences.
3: Right.
1: So dysbiotic and inflammatory bacteria is what we call them. That's the opposite of probiotics is dysbiotics.
3: Right.
1: And this is very prominent in industrialized countries. And so these bacteria crave sugar, carbohydrates.
3: Right.
1: And they have a sophisticated signaling mechanism that hits the cells lining your gut and says, make this little stimulus that goes up to the appetite center and make the brain want more foods and sugars.
3: Right.
1: So people get those sugar cravings.
3: Right.
1: That may not be you.
3: Sure.
1: That may be the appetite of your dysbiotic bacteria driving your appetite.
3: Sure. And so in terms of the stuff we're avoiding, when you talk about those 30 different fiber sources, this isn't, I mean, we obviously hear so much now about chia, linseed and August psyllium husk, but it's also things like peas. I mean, it's very everyday. It's, what's that great line about eat things your grandparents would identify with food? This is where we're playing. It's quite old school.
1: Yeah, there's multiple different types of fibers, and they're very obvious. You know, beta-glucans come from oats.
3: Yeah.
1: And there are a whole lot of prebiotics that go with those other grains you're talking about. But traditional vegetables that we used to eat also contain resistant starch, you know, the carrots, the peas, the potatoes, sweet potatoes, etc., pumpkin. they're also feeding the microbiome. Then right. there's polyphenol-rich foods, all those lovely deep-coloured leaves that contain a specific prebiotic sugars and all those fruits, the blueberries, blackberries, etc. Yes. Then there's fermented foods like yogurts and mm-hmm. kefir and kimchi that they're all providing essentially different but necessary prebiotic fibres to feed your microbiome. And the more of that, the more diverse that is, great. You don't have to be going out on one superfood.
3: Does it concern you that we live at a time where there's a definite move for keep your diet simple, only eat these five things, that there isn't that kind of sort of omnivore approach, that people are becoming much more linear in what they eat?
1: Yeah, so the more and more linear, the more and more restrictive, the studies show, the less biodiverse and the less biomass you have in your microbiome. And given the benefits of probiotics, which are to allow proper digestion and nutrient extraction, train your immune system, calm your gut nervous system, and also make extra nutrients that you don't get from food, you're missing out on that if you're limiting your diet too much.
3: Gastroenterologist Dr. Paul Froomes. I'm Matt Preston, and from ABC Radio National, this is Every Bite. So let's take this conversation out of the clinic and step into the kitchen. Teresa Cutter is a chef, nutritionist, trainer, and author of stacks of cookbooks. Each one of them has health and well-being at its heart. So how important is gut health to Teresa Cutter?
4: Gut health has been the core of my existence. I think that's how I got into healthy cooking in the first place. It's, I've always had gut issues myself, from a very young age, and I can even remember my Polish great-grandmother. She taught me how to cook. I was making sauerkraut at the age of six and seven with her in the backyard, So, yeah, it's been the core, and I think it's helped me become who I am today.
3: In terms of when you're planning a meal or a snack, in terms of feeding your gut well, doing the right thing by your gut, what are your key considerations?
4: Oh, look, you know what? I think my advice is to keep it simple and go back to basics. I think we overcomplicate things and we overthink things. Focus on real food. Customise your diet to suit your own health. Fibre, fruit, veg, proteins, fermented foods, fantastic for your guts. Fruits and vegetables have lots of fibre to feed your gut bacteria. But keep it simple. Go back to basics. There's no magic pill. It comes down to real whole foods.
3: And variety as well, yeah?
4: And variety as well, yeah, for sure.
3: Now, in terms of when you're looking at feeding the gut, there are some deliciously indulgent-tasting food that can be included in your diet. What are some of those indulgent things? I always think there's a perception that healthy food has to be kind of, grindy, nutty, pulsy.
4: No.
3: But it doesn't have to be that way.
4: No, you know what? Sometimes it's the more slow-cooked, beautiful, indulgent foods that are good, and it's the ingredients you choose and how you cook it as well, Things like a beautiful minestrone made from cannellini beans and lots of vegetables, or, you can make a beautiful homemade vegetable lasagna or lentil curry, or, even an overnight oats with beautiful yogurt and fresh berries and banana. To me, that's indulgent. That's beautiful. That's, a lot of it's slow-cooked as well. It doesn't always have to be a raw salad that's grindy in the mouth, that's hard to eat,
3: So in terms of fibre benefits, say, of those cannellini beans, the same if you've just soaked them and cooked them as if you've cooked them maybe slowly for a couple of hours with sage and tomato or whatever?
4: Oh, my God, that is fantastic. There's nothing more. And I think with people and legumes, they go, avoid beans and legumes because they make me bloat and all that sort of stuff. But I think if you prepare them properly, if you really soak them overnight for 24 hours, and you cook them really well, they can be fantastic for your gut. And you slow cook them, like exactly what you said, cannellini beans with some tomato. Amazing.
3: Different people, different impacts in terms of what they eat. For example, if I have inulin, I know immediately that within 2 hours I'm going to be racehorse level farting then.
4: Yeah.
3: But it's working out. It's working out. It's understand, having a relationship with your gut, understanding your gut, understanding what your gut goes. When your gut goes, yum, that's fantastic. And when your gut goes, okay, I'm going to grumble a bit here.
4: That's right. Understand the food that you're eating and customise your diet. Just like you said, look, I'm going to avoid things with inulin, or I'm going to avoid this and that, the other. Customise it to suit your own needs. You know, like with me personally, I feel better on warming cooked foods. Like I love warm curries and, you know, I suppose soups are a big thing for me. As soon as I go into like the harsh raw salads, for me, it doesn't do well. So, you know.
3: It seems that there are three things in terms of gut we're looking at. We're looking at feeding healthy microbiome, easier digestion and transit, and reduced irritants. Is it a matter of balancing those, or do you tend to find with people that you talk to about gut issues that one thing dominates as a challenge?
4: Look, everyone's different, but what you said is right. You know, making sure that you're getting that fibre to improve that colon transit time. You know, for me, I'm always going, okay, if you can eat those two kiwi fruits every day, you're going to feel amazing. And if you know what I mean? Yes. Have you tried that, Matt?
3: I love kiwi fruit. Someone's turned me on to kiwi fruit recently. The red kiwi fruit, what a revolution. The yellow sweet kiwi fruit, the green kiwi fruit, the skin of the kiwi fruit, which is absolutely delicious and has a higher acidity level. I like to roast kiwi fruit. I've got into trouble for that because that is seen as communism.
4: But you roast it.
3: I tried roasting it. It's delicious. It intensifies everything.
4: Wow.
3: But yeah, no, kiwi fruit ice cream is delicious. The kiwi fruit is, I believe, one of the great things. Why is kiwi fruit so good for you?
4: Yeah, it's a superfood. I was trying to get my parents eating it for a long time. You know, I was saying, you know, they were always constipated and, you know, they ate a crappy diet anyway. But, you know, I was saying, look, guys, you know, just have a couple of kiwi fruit. They've done studies, two kiwi fruits a day, and, you know, you'll be as regular as clockwork.
3: Mm. And people that turn off using maybe a proprietary brand or just buying some psyllium husk and finding ways towards motility that way. I don't know. Kiwi fruit makes people feel comfortable because it's natural and fruit and we kind of buy into the whole, what a delicious, luxurious way to eat.
4: Yeah, I'm not a big fan of psyllium myself. In my opinion, I've watched too many law shows. In my opinion, I'm not, because it's just too harsh for me. And it's like a lot of people forget when they eat more fibre, they really need to drink more water.
3: Yes.
4: Because otherwise you're just going to clog up really, really fast. So 'tis the dose that is the poison. You know, fibre is good, but there's also other ways, you know, that you can get them from fruits and vegetables and whole foods rather than all those processed foods.
3: That's an interesting point, Teresa Cutter, because you've obviously spent a lot of time in the social media space. We see a lot of conversation now about silver bullet. You know, the silver bullet is chia, the silver bullet is psyllium, the silver bullet is basil seed. Do you feel that people have been given the full information, the full picture, and are these things really silver bullets, or do they need to be part of a broader program?
4: I think you've hit the nail on the head. Like, I think there's no magic pill. If you eat whole foods, customise your diet to suit your own needs. Yes, chia is fantastic, making sure that you're soaking your chia first in lots of water before you're eating it. You don't just eat raw chia because it's just going to expand in your gut and cause all sorts of grief. But treat the chia seeds, it's fantastic, omega-3 and everything else, but include that in a whole foods diet, making sure that you eat lots of fruits and vegetables, making sure you eat your beans and your legumes, making sure you have more water, have nourishing soups and bone broths. Fantastic. I love making a bone broth at least once a week.
3: Teresa Cutter, let's talk about some quickfire happy gut habits to finish.
4: First, eat more fruits and vegetables every day. And honestly, cook more meals at home. Cook for yourself. Stop relying on, you know, all those greenwash convenience food out there. You know, start cooking at home. If you cook at home more often, you're going to be healthier. You're going to not only have a healthy gut, you're going to have a healthy body. Your cholesterol's going to come down. Your weight's going to come down. And make it yourself. Know what's in the food you eat. You know, cook with love and cook with purpose. You know, because if you eat like garbage, you're going to feel like garbage.
3: Teresa Cutter, her latest book is called Feel Good Baking, and her website and social media are packed with healthy cooking tips. So we know intuitively that healthy eating supports healthy digestion and, with exercise, a healthy body. But what else is your gut telling you? Scientists are now exploring how the gut communicates with the rest of the body. For example, we know that the gut is in constant conversation with your brain. Some even refer to the gut as our second brain. Dr. Paul Froomes.
5: The gut has a
1: very sophisticated and very large. We call it enteric nervous system. So the gut's got its own nervous system. It's the size of a cat brain. So we do call the gut brain the second brain. Mm-hmm. Now, its primary function, of course, is controlling secretion and contraction and motility. But it has a very important secondary function, and that is to warn the brain if something's not good, not right in your gut, because you need to survive in your food environment, and the nervous system is the way the brain and the gut communicate. So there's bidirectional communication through a thing called the vagus nerve, cranial nerve number 10, big cranial nerve, straight to the brain from the gut. And 80 to 90% of traffic going up and down that is coming from your gut. Mm-hmm. We call that the gut-brain axis. Now, if your microbiome is inflammatory, toxic, or dysbiotic, and you're getting toxins made, you've got altered permeability or what people call leaky gut, you've then got low-grade chronic inflammation, you are firing off those nerves. That is sending a very noxious message up that vagus nerve to your fight or flight center, to your brain. And this is where we end up with symptoms that go beyond the gut. Through that gut-brain axis, it's well described in IBS and dysbiosis, brain fog, fatigue, poor recall, you know, sluggish cognitive function, low mood, extreme anxiety, even panic attacks.
3: Let's talk about advice and tips on habits in the kitchen, habits in terms of what we're eating. We've kind of, you know, bright coloured, soft leaves, hard leaves cooked, grinding stuff for access. Well, you are, because you do have a very fine presence on social media. You are the master of the five things I'd never eat, five things that I would advise everyone to make sure they're high in your diet. I'm going to allow you five other than oats, because obviously oats should be number one for everybody. They're one of the great things. But five things everyone should eat more of.
1: So essentially, you want to be eating probiotic foods. Mm-hmm. So that's the kimchi, sauerkraut, tempeh, kefir. Mm-hmm. So you are getting actual probiotics for those foods.
3: What am I looking for in terms of good or bad actors in that space? Because again, sometimes we find that maybe not all kefirs are created the same.
1: So you want something that hasn't had any colouring or flavouring or sugar added to it. So kefir can be a bit bitter. So sometimes people will like literally start adding sugar to it. But it generally you're safe with the kimchi and the sauerkraut.
3: Right, fantastic.
1: But it's kefir they might interfere with. Mm-hmm. And also yogurts.
3: Right.
1: Yogurts with live cultures are also a very good probiotic food, but you don't want to get the colorings and the sugars, all that rubbish out of it. Pure, whole fat, unadulterated Greek yogurt.
3: Yep.
1: Resistant starch is also another very important thing to add. And resistant starches are in the sweet potatoes, the turnips, and green banana, not overripe banana, which becomes a high sugar food. Mm-hmm. And if you're going to eat rice or pasta or white potato, which are quite high sugar foods, you can turn them into a resistant starch by twice cooking them. Cook, cool, reheat.
3: So make your pasta. That's tomorrow night's dinner.
1: Yeah.
3: I love my sweet potato, and I've just discovered it isn't the boiling matter, it isn't a baking matter, not even an air fry matter. Punch with your fork, wrap it in wet paper towel, put it in the microwave, 8 minutes, perfect sweet potato every time. And suddenly sweet potato, because I think one of the challenges of this is they tend to be slow foods, they take time to process, and that's one of the challenges with the Australian home kitchen, that sometimes we reach for quick fixes, and so sweet potato then becomes a quick fix.
1: Yeah, we do. So that's exactly right. The other thing that I would add would be polyphenol-rich foods, because they feed some very, very important probiotics that prevent leaky gut and inflammation. So polyphenols, all those things that are colourful. A bit of phosgos is very good.
3: Phosgos?
1: Fructooligosaccharides and galactooligosaccharides are wonderful prebiotics.
3: Right.
1: Onions, garlic, spring onions. Not everybody can tolerate them. So we've got, I think that's four or five now.
3: Yeah, that's
1: and then four. There's pectins, so the other type of fibre. And pectins are in certain fruits. So,
3: quince.
1: Yeah.
3: Apples.
1: Apples, all those.
3: Yeah, delicious. Healthy fats?
1: So you really want fats that are not inflammatory fats. So that's related to their omega-6 content. The healthy fats are going to be things that are full of omega-3s or monosaturated. So like avocado, nuts, coconut oil, olive oil, very healthy fats. And then the fats that are in fish, the fats that are in grass-fed meat, are also good, free-range chicken and particularly line-caught fish. And pairing your protein with fat means you absorb your protein well.
3: And it's also a matter of, is it not, that you want to eat better, but you can still eat less? So you can, in terms of budget, I think one of the challenges people think is it'll all be really expensive.
1: Yeah, absolutely. And, you know, people need to get used to the idea that you don't need to overeat. You don't need to be eating large meals.
3: Mm.
1: If you want good motility of the gut, you want to be having 3 to 4 hours between meals. So the snacking is something that we all should leave.
3: Yes.
1: And it should be one, yes, two, three meals with 3 to 4 hours between.
3: Yes.
1: That will improve your ability to burn fats. It'll also allow you to burn through the calories you've eaten,
3: mm-hmm,
1: help keep you trim and healthy and metabolically stable.
3: Mm-hmm.
1: It'll also switch on your what's called your migratory motor complex. So that's motility, critical, yep, for elimination, yep, detoxification and movement. So that's important. If you're only eating three modest meals that don't overdo your gut's ability to digest it, you stop snacking, you're going to be spending less on food.
3: Sure. I should probably say, yes, doctor. I feel I'm taking notes at this point. What other habits are there outside of the diet? Because we spend a lot of time talking about diet because that's the nature of this show. It's every bite. But other habits that work well, let's talk about, I mean, what are the kind of core celebrity at the moment? Should we be going for a 15-minute walk after we've eaten? Does that help the gut? Or is that a furphy?
1: The gut needs a little bit of time to digest.
3: Mm-hmm.
1: So it's reasonable to give it 15 to 30 minutes. But exercise has been shown to be significantly important in helping blood flow, in helping the microbiome. People who exercise have a healthier microbiome. So that is important. People who get out in nature, for example, have a healthier microbiome. So instead of getting polluted air, which damages your microbiome, you're getting fresh air.
3: Mm-hmm.
1: Instead of being vitamin D deficient, you are getting vitamin D from sunlight, which is also incredibly healthy for gut function, gut structure and microbiome. Mm-hmm. The other thing is that you are coming in contact with microbes everywhere, whether it's bush, whether it's sea, whether it's beach.
3: So in the ocean is a
1: phenomenal.
3: Yeah.
1: There are so many bugs in the ocean. There are bugs in the bush. Having a pet. People who have a dog or a cat have a more biodiverse microbiome than those who don't. So it's getting out there. We're meant to be out in a bit of sunlight. We're meant to be out in the fresh air, swimming, picking, digging in the garden, interacting with people and animals.
3: So much of this science is new. The gut microbiome is a fascinating area of research, challenging and expanding our understanding of how the body works. But what's not new is the kind of food that supports a healthy gut. It doesn't start with a supplement or a superfood. It starts with variety, simple cooking, and paying attention to how food makes you feel. So next time you're planning a healthy meal, tossing up between whole foods and pre-packaged convenience, trust your gut. Every Bite is your weekly journey to the places where food, culture, science and history collide. 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Thanks to our guests, Dr. Paul Frooms and Teresa Cutter. 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And share us around like a plate of oat muffins, maybe with some carrot, apple and banana thrown in. I love getting your emails and hearing what you think of the show and some gut health tips perhaps, but do spare me the details. 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Every Bite is made on Wurundjeri country and produced by Kim Jurek. I'm Matt Preston. Next time, I'll be in conversation with a very special guest, Yotam Ottolenghi.
0: I'm Ife Chiwetelu, and that was Every Bite from Australia's Radio National. Next, It's All in the Mind, a show exploring how we think, feel, and behave.
5: There was a time when Carly Tober really wanted closure on something that had happened to her. She thought it would help her heal.
6: How do I put this? I thought it would be a good idea to try to seek justice through the legal system for something that occurred to me when I was younger. I just thought, like, this is what I need. And it was disastrous for my mental health.
5: Carly doesn't want to say the exact nature of what happened. And that's not the point here anyways. The point for today's episode is the goal that she was focused on. Closure. How old were you when you were going through this?
6: I think I was about 21. like I knew that the justice system could be slow and not very survivor focused. Mm-hmm. But what I will say is just even little things like being told off about filling in paperwork wrong when you are like so full of nerves, just little things like that, you can't stress enough how much that just like that upends your whole week.
5: The morning of her court case, Carly hit the eject button.
6: I wasn't sleeping about a week before I was meant to turn up, and I just thought, this is not going to end well. Like whatever happens, it's not going to end well. And just with the like rates of conviction and other things, I didn't think it was worth the toll on my mental health anymore.
5: For Carly, the quest for closure had become a trap.
6: I absolutely look back now and I know that part of me was hoping that this was the thing that was going to fix me. This was the thing that was going to, you know, cure my PTSD, cure my insomnia, get me able to like participate fully in the life that I wanted to live. And it didn't.
5: Carly has been thinking about the false promise of closure for a few years now, not just because of her own experience, but because she's a registered psychologist. And this desire for closure has come up time and time again in her therapy room.
6: You will often hear people say, if I just know why, if I get this one bit of information, I'll understand why they did this to me. I can move on. And for some people that might be true. Mm. However, for the majority of people clinically that I've worked with, it's far more complex than that.
5: This isn't just Carly's personal hunch. It's backed up by research. So, what does the more complex path look like? And why do we crave closure in the first place?
7: Closure is not the word you're looking for. You're looking for certainty.
5: From ABC Radio National, this is All in the Mind. I'm Sana Qadar. Today, the myth of closure. How long have you been thinking about the concept of closure and how we might be getting it wrong? Like, what did you start to notice in your practice with patients and how they were talking about closure?
6: In my clinical work, part of my special interest area is working with trauma. And what you find is people tell themselves a particular story about what they've gone through, especially if it was something interpersonal or a violation, that if I get a particular bit of information, then I will be healed. I will be okay. I can move on. So I've probably noticed that some people have this story about their recovery journey for about the last 10 years. And as I've specialized further in trauma, and in particular childhood experiences of trauma, I've noticed it quite a lot.
5: And I wonder if you've noticed it on social media as well. Like, I'm pretty sure I've come across a lot of closure kind of related content.
6: Yeah, it's quite annoying for me to come across this stuff, but it's often unregulated industries or clinicians or people just saying, you know, if you do this, you will heal your trauma. If you do this, you will get closure.
5: Do you remember specifics?
6: Oh my God. One person who had like a million followers on TikTok was like, you know, clean your whole house and then like that's closure for you after you've had a partner cheat on you.
5: Oh gosh. That sounds like a very nice way to finish off that tricky emotion.
6: Sounds amazing, right? And again, yeah. I think there is...
5: Not nice way, but like nice to know it's such a clear-cut way of finishing that off.
6: It sounds amazing that there is such a clear-cut way. And again, I think there is utility in, you know, clearing your space of people who have harmed you. But as if you're not going to be upset, agitated, heartbroken after an hour of cleaning if you've been living with a partner who's cheated on you. Like, come on.
5: Yeah. There's other stuff that needs to be done there.
6: Yeah.
5: And why do you think this idea of closure has such a stranglehold on us and has taken hold in popular culture?
6: I think that people have a particular story. If they've had a pretty good life, that, you know, good things happen to me, I will work hard, I'll get married, maybe I'll have kids, maybe I won't, good things will come my way, and then I'll die at a ripe old age. And then when something interrupts that story, our minds search for answers. Our minds are wanting closure because it will help us correct that story.
7: Closure is not the word you're looking for. You're looking for certainty. We are more comfortable with certainty, knowing someone died, knowing what the stock market is doing, knowing whether somebody is with us or against us. But closure is a misnomer.
5: This is Professor Emeritus Pauline Boss from the University of Minnesota. She's a psychotherapist and researcher who's written a number of books on the topic of loss, including a book very appropriately titled The Myth of Closure. And she's known for developing the concept of ambiguous loss, losses in circumstances in which closure really isn't a possibility. Like if a loved one goes missing and the body is never found.
7: You want to see a death certificate. You want to have remains. You want to know if they are coming back or not. And you want to know if they are dead or alive. You want to have the rituals that go along with it. That's all certainty. And if you think grief has closure, even Elizabeth Kubler-Ross said that wasn't true in her last book.
5: Elizabeth Kubler-Ross, if you're not familiar, is the Swiss-American psychiatrist that popularized the idea that there are five stages of grief.
7: She said the five stages were misunderstood. It's messy. It's not linear. You don't achieve closure when you've gotten through the fifth stage.
5: So why shouldn't people aim for closure? Why should that not be the goal?
7: I just think it's a waste of time, but it's also disillusioning. It makes you feel like you have failed. There is no closure if there was ever attachment.
5: There is no closure if there was ever attachment. That explains why ambiguous loss can be especially torturous. And Pauline conceptualizes ambiguous loss in two ways. One, we've sort of already mentioned, it's physical ambiguous loss, where a person is physically absent, but psychologically present. She studied this type of loss in the families of soldiers.
7: The family doesn't know if they're gone for certain or coming back again.
5: And the second type is psychological ambiguous loss, which she studied in families caring for someone with dementia.
7: Where the person they care about is physically present right in front of them, but psychologically gone or going. Both of these types of ambiguous loss are very painful and stressful. In the more recent book, I also added personal ambiguous loss, which is not in a relationship, except it's in a relationship with you and your own body. For example, if you're an athlete and you lose a leg for some reason, that may be an ambiguous loss for you because you really were attached to your athleticism. And so there is such a thing as personal ambiguous loss as well.
5: With these various types of ambiguous loss, what are the downstream effects that you have seen over your career on families, on individuals who suffer either type of ambiguous loss? Does it splinter families? Does it bring them together? Like, what happens?
7: Family conflict almost always follows ambiguous loss. And I understand why. Because if you don't have facts about the loss in your family or in your relationship, everybody has their own theory about what's happened. And so people argue with each other about, should we have a funeral? Should we not? Should I move on with my life? Should I not? Am I still a wife if my husband has been missing for 20 years? How can I be apart from this boyfriend if, in fact, we were going together 2 years and now he's in the same community as I am? So it's confusing. And one of the things we must do with loss is to find meaning in it. And it's hard enough with a death in the family, but it's even harder with ambiguous loss to make sense of it, to find some meaning in it. So it's a challenge.
5: This is exactly how psychologist Carly Dober has seen many of her patients tie themselves into knots, trying to find meaning in unhelpful places.
6: Something like, you know, sexual or physical abuse experienced in childhood from an adult violates everything that a child sees as normal in the world. Mm. And it can damage you in ways that are still unexpected as you get older. So often people think, you know, there's something fundamentally wrong with me because this thing happened to me. Why did it happen? Why me? Why when I was that young? What did I do to deserve that? And we know that there's nothing that a child can do or anyone can do to deserve that. Mm-hmm. However, how trauma impacts the person, how it impacts their brain, their development. They can get stuck sometimes wanting to find that answer that makes sense to them.
8: Mm.
6: And so they can be stuck sometimes thinking about, well, how do I get this answer? Who do I ask? How can I go about this? And sometimes in the work that I do with people, they'll say, you know, I'm just going to approach the person, you know, in my family or in my church, or I found the person online, or I'm going to approach them in some way. And it's not my job to tell them what to do, but it is my job to kind of explore their thinking with them and to test their reality. Because again, their mind is telling them, if I do this, I will get this. My life will be better. Everything will be changed. And I just explore with them and I say, well, if you do contact them, what makes you think that they will respond to you? Because if they've committed a crime, a normal, reasonable person is not going to necessarily respond to that because they're going to want to not be charged, or they're going to want to continue living their life. And you're also assuming that they know why they did this. They might not know why. They might not have the insight or the capability to explain why. And then finally, if you do contact them and if they do respond to you and if they have the self-awareness to explain why, is it actually going to take away your pain? Is it going to make you feel any better? Because at the end of the day, even if they say, well, you were there, I wanted to, so I did it, that's still awful.
8: Yeah.
6: That's still taken away so much of your time, so much of your life, so much of your health. Is that going to actually help you in any way?
8: Yeah. And so when you have these kinds of conversations, do you find people let go of the need for closure, or do some people still go ahead and try to seek it by contacting that person? Like, how do people react?
6: It's so varied. Some people might sit on it for a bit longer and they might sit on it for years while also engaging in other things that do actually help with recovery and healing. And some people might still be hell-bent, like, I'm going to do this. I have to do it. I'm compelled to do this. It's so varied.
5: This variation in how strongly people desire closure has been observed in research as well. An influential 1996 study found that people who are more rigid in their thinking, who prefer order and predictability, they struggle the most when they can't get answers and closure. People who are more open-minded, creative, who can tolerate ambiguity, they fare far better. Other research from 2010 looked at the connection between religious belief and the need for closure, and it found that the two are positively correlated. If you're religious, you're more likely to desire closure and order and predictability. But religious belief can also help you achieve closure. You can explain many things as simply God's will. You're listening to All in the Mind from ABC Radio National. I'm Sana Qadar. Okay, we're going to get into what you can do to cope in the absence of closure. But first, I just want to mention that this need for answers, it can arise in far less traumatic circumstances than the stuff we've been talking about so far. Here is psychologist Carly Dober again.

0: breakups, but mm-hmm. friendship breakups less so. There can be a lot of ambiguity. People can just sort of drop off the radar and you don't know how to broach the conversation. What goes on with those sorts of conversations in your therapy room?
1: Yeah, I firstly normalize how awful a friendship breakup can be. You know, there is so many, you know, films, songs, poetry about the ending of romantic relationships, but we're statistically more likely to have friendship breakups because we have far more friends in our lives the majority of the time than we have romantic partners. And they are as important and sometimes, if not more important, than the people who we end up with romantically. It's just not given the same kind of gravitas.
0: Yeah.
1: So I firstly normalize how awful it can be and how there is a bit of a taboo element to a friendship breakup because, as I say, when there is a romantic relationship, there's that kind of sexual attraction element. With a friendship breakup, it's just a personality thing.
0: Yeah.
1: It can almost feel worse.
0: Yeah.
1: So we normalize that and then we talk about how if you can't talk to the person and you can't understand or get their understanding why that friendship has ended, how can you learn from this? How can you try to improve your current relationships? How can you nurture all of these other beautiful relationships that you have in your life? And whether or not you and your friend come together again is up to the future, but how can you move through this in a way that is helpful for you?
2: Pauline Boss, the author of The Myth of Closure, who's also a psychologist and professor emeritus at the University of Minnesota, she has a few other ideas on what else you can do to try and cope in the absence of closure.
3: I would recommend that they try both and thinking, which would be my boyfriend, my girlfriend is still here, and we are seeking other relationships. He is here and not in my life anymore. So it's both conflicting statements. You see, it takes a little bit of going beyond our usual education to hold two opposing ideas in your mind at the same time. And that's what you need to do with ambiguous loss. He's here and yet not in my life anymore. My grandmother is here, but she's also gone. And if you start doing that, you'll find out that your stress level goes down because thinking in a both-and way is as close to the truth as you can get with some ambiguous losses. Neither answer is the truth to say he's out of my life or he's totally in my life. Neither of those are true. So you have to find the middle ground, so to speak.
0: And a lot of the surface level advice, anyways, on social media you find about achieving closure is, you know, you can try and write a letter to the person who's no longer there. Is that a step that can be useful for people? Like, would you recommend putting your thoughts down on paper?
3: Yes, say what you need to say. And that's a very symbolic way to do it. After the tsunami in Japan, there was a telephone booth that had been knocked over halfway. And people continued to go into it after the tsunami to call their loved ones who were washed away. It gave them so much comfort that the Japanese government, I understand, has now righted the phone booth, made it secure again. And it's called the wind telephone. I believe you can Google it. So if it makes you feel better to do something symbolic like that, do it by all means, because it may give you some peace, and that's what you want. You know, keep people in your heart and mind if they meant a lot to you. If they didn't mean a lot to you, they'll still pop up now and then, and don't get scared by that. And if they were mean to you, a negative relationship, you may need to get some help with getting over the trauma of what happened to you with that person. But they still aren't erased out of your life 100%. That's just the way human relationships are. But again, I say, if there was attachment, if there wasn't a deep attachment, then this, you don't have to go this route.
2: And in situations where someone has wronged you, Carly is also a fan of the letter writing method.
1: I go a bit further. I say, you can write whatever you want in this letter. You can write the F word, you know, 50 times over. You can write the most hateful things. You just need to get it out of your system, out of your head. Because if you don't, it's just going to ricochet around, keep you up, get it all out, get it down, scribble, burn it, throw it, do whatever you want to it, like destroy that paper. and then go for a walk or go to a dance class or go for a run or go for a swim. But you need to move your body as well, because

0: emotions, they are a cycle. You need to let that emotion complete its cycle, and through body-based things, that's amazing.
1: It feels like the idea of closure, the way we talk about it, is something we are looking to get from the other person. But can it be closure if you decide within yourself, I am going to accept the ambiguity and I'm going to move on. I'm never going to have the answers I want, but I'm going to try other things instead. Like, is closure something you can claim for yourself?
0: I think closure is absolutely something you can claim for yourself. And that can be even talking to experts in a field or reading up articles or books about why people do some things. You might never get the reason why this person did this thing to you, but understanding broad themes can sometimes be really helpful information generally, because again, a lot of these acts can violate what you think and know to be true about the world or about yourself. And understanding that, yes, you experienced it, it is awful, and you are one of, unfortunately, one of many millions of people who have experienced this as well, sometimes billions, there is shared humanity in that.
1: Yeah, and I guess that explains why, you know, a show like ours really connects with people. Like, I hear from people all the time saying exactly that, like, this episode or, you know, it helped me understand something about my life.
0: Which is wonderful. And again, understanding that it's not just you, because in the moment, if you've been cheated on, if you have the only one in your family or friendship groups that's had an early diagnosis of cancer or MS, if you have experienced significant neglect or abuse, you can feel like it's only you. It is very isolating. It is awful. But, you know, again, understanding that this happens to people and people can have rich and meaningful lives, that can be incredibly, incredibly powerful.
1: Both Carly and Pauline also recommend seeking novelty and doing something creative as a way to process what you've been through.
0: If you are musical, write a song, write a poem, paint, create. Yeah, try new things as well. So if you've always wanted to go, you know, try a book club, do that. If you just wanted to try Tai Chi, do that. But try new things, because novelty is also a really nice distraction.
1: And as for Carly's own experience in her early 20s, trying to get closure on something that had happened to her, going through the court system, stopping the court process, I wanted to know if over the years she ever felt like she had achieved some version of closure on that.
0: No, I didn't.
1: Oh, okay.
0: I think I was like desperately wanting an answer that made sense in my mind. And I got an answer from the person, but it just pissed me off even more. And it just, yeah, I think that set me back a little bit. However, I was able to, again, lean on like amazing people in my life away from that. I was able to do beautiful things. I was able to study and enrich my brain in many ways and, you know, see beautiful parts of the world that, again, updated my story. You know, bad things can happen to people, but good things can happen too.
1: And so it sounds like, yeah, closure is a long-term ongoing process, not a final dot at the end of a sentence.
0: Yeah, I always say closure is a journey, not a destination. You know, if you get it, I am so happy for you. But I think if you hinge your recovery or your life on that, you might be let down.
1: That is Carly Dober, registered psychologist and clinic owner at Enriching Life Psychology. She's also the policy coordinator at the Australian Association of Psychologists, Incorporated. You also heard from Dr. Pauline Boss, professor emeritus at the University of Minnesota and psychologist and author of many books, including The Myth of Closure. That is it for All in the Mind this week. If you want to not just listen to more All in the Mind, but watch it, you can head to Instagram or YouTube. We've been posting more clips from the show on both those platforms. On Instagram, just head to the ABC Radio National page at ABC Radio National, or ABC Health at ABC Health, or my own page at Sana_Kadar. And over on YouTube, you can head to the ABC Science channel. Thanks to producer Rose Kerr and senior producer James Bullen. And a big thank you to you for listening. I will catch you next time.

0: That was All in the Mind, produced by Australia's Radio National. I'm Saroja Coelho. 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After the news, we're back with Living Planet from Germany's DW.
1: This week on Bookends, Ali Smith's new novel, Glyph. Estranged sisters Petra and Patch are brought back together when a story from their childhood comes to life. But what makes a ghost story real? And what can it tell us about the world we live in now?
2: Oh, God. Once you start writing a novel, you are on the back of something which is going its own way. And at the same time, you're asking it to go a way that you would like to go. And at the same time, it's telling you the way it wants to go. And there is a relationship between you and something under you that is much, much bigger than you, that you are lucky to be on the back of. And that if you get the rhythm right, you will be able to make this work. And so all of those things, which are very primal in us, I sense it.
1: That's this week on Bookends with Matea Roach. 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
6: From CBC News, The World This Hour, I'm Mike Miles. Three federal by-elections are happening today, one in Ontario, another in BC, and a third in Quebec, possibly the tightest race. Sarah Levitt reports.
7: In a diner just outside the industrial park in Saguenay, Quebec, politics isn't always top of mind, work is. But in the Quebec region, 5 hours north of Montreal, the major industries are aluminum, forestry, and dairy, all in the crosshairs in Canada's ongoing trade war with the United States. This as some voters head to the polls today across Canada in Chicoutimi, Le Fjord, North Vancouver, Capilano, and the Toronto riding of Beaches, East York. The last two, Liberal strongholds, but in Chicoutimi, there's a tight three-way race between the Conservatives, the Bloc Québécois, and the Liberals. Christina Michaud is a former Bloc Québécois MP. She notes, Carney took a gamble opening up this riding for a vote, but it might work out well for the Liberals.
8: The trade war with the United States, there are a couple of regions that are more impacted than others.
7: Sarah Levitt, CBC News, Saguenay, Quebec.
6: Iran launching a heavy volley of ballistic missiles early today, marking a return to open conflict in the Middle East. The targets, U.S. bases in Jordan and the Gulf, in direct response to American strikes near the Strait of Hormuz yesterday. The exchange breaking a month-long lull in fighting. Iranian President Masoud Pezeshkian.
9: We do not seek war. That has been our message to the world until now. However, in the face of aggression, we will not stand by. We are capable of delivering a decisive response.
6: Washington says its initial strikes hit mine-laying forces in shipping lanes. The renewed fighting has already pushed global oil prices past $90 a barrel. Growing signs Russia might be ready to further test NATO solidarity. That has Eastern European countries stepping up security. Poland and Romania have witnessed a strike of Russian drone intrusions and at least one missile strike since the spring. Marie Brewster tells us more.
10: The strategy that we have followed in this war so far has failed.
11: Witold Rutkiewicz is a Polish defense and security expert. He believes there's a clear recognition by Moscow that they're not winning the war in Ukraine and their strategy has to change.
10: Their answer is you have to break the will of the West so that the West will stop supplying Ukraine with arms.
11: Over the summer, there's been an increased number of Russian drone incursions in Eastern Europe and even a ballistic missile strike in Poland. U.S. intelligence has warned Poland that Russia is preparing some kind of provocation to rattle NATO and create a political crisis. The U.S. has signaled for months it's pulling back conventional forces from NATO and that Europe should be in charge of its security. Last week, the head of the CIA visited Moscow reportedly to warn Russia against attacking a NATO country. President Donald Trump says he's been assured by Vladimir Putin that an attack is not going to happen. Murray Brewster, CBC News, Ottawa.
6: near Tibet's border with Nepal. Rescue dogs search a mud-caked pile of rock and debris. Hope of finding survivors is fading 6 days after flash flooding wiped out entire villages. More than 900 people are dead and more than 4,500 others feared missing. 31 Canadians are among them, according to Foreign Affairs Canada. Local officials say rescue operations have been suspended several times due to severe weather and the area's extremely rough terrain. At least one person is dead after flash floods tore through parts of the Grand Canyon over the weekend. More than 60 hikers had to be airlifted to safety. At least 14 people are still missing. Asher Furity is with the American Red Cross.
12: It was a very intense experience for some people escaping the floodwaters. And one of the couples that I talked to, as they were being evacuated, they could see that the bridges that they had crossed just like 15 minutes earlier had been washed away by the floodwaters.
6: Officials say storms Saturday triggered the deluge. That is the World This Hour. For CBC News, I'm Mike Miles.
0: Hi, I'm Saroja Coelho. 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
14: It's 2011. A man named Imad, who you just heard, has just driven dozens and dozens of beehives to northern Syria. It's the time of year for Imad's honeybees to get to work in that particular region, because what they need to do there is something called annual foraging, which means the honeybees are collecting pollen and nectar and then pollinating flowering plants so that they can grow fruits and vegetables. So after Imad drops off the honeybees, he goes back to the capital city, Damascus, which is abuzz with a very different type of activity. The military is cracking down on Arab Spring protesters, and soon the clashes erupt into civil war. The roads are closed off, and Imad starts to get worried about his 160 beehives. They're part of a large network of bees, incidentally, some of the most important in the Middle East, that keep Syria's agricultural sector going. And now Imad is stuck in Damascus with no way to drive the 5 hours to retrieve them. Finally, a few months later, Imad and his partners can't wait any longer. So they drive up north, load up the bees, and brace themselves for what will be a difficult journey back to Damascus. Imad says the drive back is dangerous. Checkpoint guards make them unload the beehives to rule out security threats. But the guards have no idea what they're looking at. It takes Imad and his partners nearly all night to get home. By the time they can finally check on their beehives, they discover that most of them haven't survived. They started with 160 beehives, and now there are only 30 left. And as it turns out, this is only the beginning of their troubles. In this episode, we're going to hear from Imad about how Syria's bee population survived years of war, pollution, and drought, and what's helping them finally revive a damaged ecosystem. This is Living Planet. I'm Kathleen Schuster. We're going to hear more from Imad in a moment, but before we do, let's take a minute to just marvel at the complexity of bees. Beehives function like societies, where every member has a defined role that's essential to the colony's survival. A single hive can contain tens of thousands of bees. There are workers that clean cells, care for larvae, and gather food. And there are also guards stationed at the entrance, checking who comes in and who goes out, defending the colony from intruders. It also turns out that bees are big into dancing. They communicate through what's known as the famous waggle dance, a kind of abdominal wiggle that signals to other bees where to find flowers, water, or a new nest. And together, these tiny pollinators operate as a single, highly coordinated superorganism.
15: انت لما تفهم لغه النحل وحياه النحل شلون.
16: When you understand the language of bees and how bees live, you become attached to them. A relationship develops between you and them, almost parental.
14: Which is something that absolutely fascinates Imad, who comes from Syria, which has a long history of beekeeping. In fact, some scholars think beekeeping might have even originated in ancient Mesopotamia, which included land that spans present-day Syria and Iraq. Archaeologists have also discovered clay beehives farther south in the Jordan Valley, dating back 3,000 years. They bear a striking resemblance to the simple beehives made from mud and straw that many Syrian beekeepers continue to use today. So before the war, starting in around 2004, Imad spent his days traveling around Syria. He'd actually originally set out to become an engineer, but one thing led to another, and he eventually found himself working different jobs that brought him closer to nature. So when a friend of his was about to abandon a beekeeping operation that was struggling, Imad helped prop up the business along with another friend. And soon they were traveling the country, following the bloom. Imad says they have a saying in beekeeping. The beekeeper is a traveler. The beekeeper must keep moving. Every few weeks, Imad and his partners would load up their hives and head out. Sometimes they would stay out for up to 5 days, traveling in a pickup truck with a small refrigerator filled with basic kitchen supplies. Before the war, Syria had about 700,000 beehives. It was considered one of the largest populations of honeybees in the Middle East. And even though Imad's 160 beehives sounds like a very small part of that, his bees definitely played their part in keeping the ecosystem going. In the spring, Imad and his partners would head to the citrus groves on Syria's Mediterranean coast. Then, as the seasons changed, they would move inland in search of new flowers. As he puts it, it's like tourism combined with work. This practice of systematically moving beehives for pollination is a relatively new one and started to be implemented on a large scale in the 20th century, thanks to modern transportation, commercial agriculture, and an increased demand for pollination services. Most of the moves happened at night when the bees had returned to their hives, which were then safely sealed. As exhausting as it was, he says he and his partners loved the job so much that they forgot about all the things about it that were hard. As Imad puts it,
16: bees only love beautiful natural places full of flowers. So wherever there are flowers, that's where you go.
14: By 2010, the business was thriving. But then, a year later, the war began. The civil war quickly spread across Syria, and as it did, its prized beekeeping sector got hit hard, and so did its rural economy. The number of beehives, which the FAO estimates were around 700,000, plummeted fast. This quickly became a problem for the crops that rely on bees for pollination, like the citrus groves along the Mediterranean coast, the apple, almond, and thyme orchards in the mountains, and the fields of anise, black cumin, and sunflowers in Syria's interior and north. To make matters worse, farmers were displaced by years of fighting between the regime's forces, the Syrian Free Army, and the Islamic State. In many places, fields and orchards were abandoned altogether. Pollution was also a huge problem. Imad was forced to flee Damascus and live with his beehives in the countryside, but it was difficult to move the bees between the seasonal pastures because the land was heavily polluted by chemicals from explosions. Within just a few years, Syria had lost around 80% of its beehives. And then came the periods of drought. Wells that once watered orchards and fed bees had to be rationed because even though Syria had suffered recurrent droughts for years, these periods without rain started to become more frequent and lasted longer. For beekeepers, it meant fewer blossoms, less nectar, and colonies that were simply struggling to survive. Satellite data from 2024 to 2025 showed the vegetation health had dropped by as much as 32% in some regions of Syria. And the challenges didn't end there. Since 2019, Syria has also faced a prolonged drought. Rainfall declined, vegetation cover shrank, and many of the plants that bees depend on struggled to survive. Iyad Abul is the former president of the Arab Beekeepers Union in Syria. For the past 10 years, he's been working with UN agencies like the World Food Programme and the Food and Agriculture Organization, where he monitors and develops the beekeeping landscape in the country. He's also a beekeeper himself and witnessed firsthand how the war affected his sector.
17: In fact, I lost a lot of beehives when the evolution started. The beehives close to me here, it's safe, but I have more than 300 beehives lost, some beehives stolen, some beehives destroyed to get fire.
14: Many across the country, Iyad saw not only his own production decline, but the wider collapse of a system that depended on movement, access to land, and seasonal stability.
17: When the war started, the beekeepers lost a lot of beehives, and also some beekeepers go outside Syria because it's not safe, and some people died. And 2015 and 14, all crops is so bad because there's no bees.
14: During the war, beekeepers also observed a strange phenomenon no one has entirely been able to explain.
15: 2015-2016,
14: around 2015, Imad says that beekeepers would open their hives only to find that all the bees inside had completely vanished.
16: We don't know why.
14: He says there was still honey inside, which is the food the bees feed on during the winter, but the hive itself had been abandoned. There weren't even any signs of dead bees. Imad calls it bee abandonment. He says there were efforts to figure out what had happened, but no one could ever fully explain it. Some beekeepers thought that maybe the bees had left because of the stress caused by the war, environmental disruption, or disease. Others speculated about electromagnetic interference from modern technologies. But to this day, no one knows for sure what happened to those bees. When beekeepers talk about the decline of honeybees, they're rarely talking only about a lack of honey. For Imad, the real concern lies elsewhere. Honey can be replaced, pollination cannot. The relationship between bees and agriculture is one of the oldest and most important partnerships in nature. Imad says that awareness of the role traveling beekeepers and their beehives play in this has increased significantly among farmers in recent years. What was once considered a side benefit is now increasingly recognized as an essential agricultural service.
16: A lack of bees has a huge impact on agriculture because bees are, first and foremost, responsible for the pollination of trees and crops. In Europe, for example, farmers book appointments with beekeepers. They ask the beekeeper, "When will you come place your apiary in my farm?" Why? Because both the quality and quantity of the pollination and fruiting is excellent.
14: He says bees are fundamental to agriculture because they're the main agents of pollination. Without them, crop production drops significantly. He adds that in some countries, especially in Europe, farmers actively schedule beekeepers to bring hives to their farms because they understand that bee activity directly improves both yield and fruit quality. The effects can be surprisingly visible. Pollinated trees often produce larger harvests. Fruit can be more abundant, more uniform, and of better quality. Those improvements matter to farmers already struggling with rising costs and weather that's becoming less and less predictable. He says when you place beehives in citrus orchards, orange trees, for example, produce larger fruit and higher yields because of the bees. So when bee populations decline, the consequences spread far beyond the hive. The loss ripples through entire agricultural systems. Those consequences can be profound in a country like Syria, where farming remains an essential source of income and food security. If war and drought threaten Syria's bee populations from the outside, economics continue to pressure them from the inside. Keeping bees has never been a passive activity. A hive can't simply be left alone and expected to thrive. Beekeepers monitor colonies for disease. They replace old wax, they provide water, they treat parasites, they move hives to areas with better forage, and when flowers are unavailable, they feed the bees themselves. All of those interventions cost money, though, and according to IAD, those costs have risen dramatically over the past decade. For migratory beekeepers, transportation is another major expense. Moving hundreds of hives across long distances requires fuel, vehicles, and labor. Syria is still facing severe economic challenges after years of war, and those costs have become more and more difficult to absorb.
17: I went to Ukraine to get some bees. The bees over there is more suitable to our area. They agreed to give me bees, but we didn't find any way to ship the bees from Ukraine to Lebanon or to Syria because the sanction about American sanction about air freights if they work to Syria. So that's why we said, okay, we need bees for Lebanon. So I imported it to Lebanon and then get it from Lebanon border to Damascus. Some people can't remove their beehives from area to area because there's no oil. A lot of problems, not just one problem, there are a lot of problems. You see?
14: Even the basic materials needed to maintain a hive are harder to get. Wax foundations, which help bees build their combs more efficiently, are increasingly imported rather than produced locally. But imported products don't always meet the standards beekeepers expect.
17: No, it's not enough because the beekeepers need a lot of things. A lot of beekeepers stay here in Syria, not go around, not seeing what happened at the beekeeping technology sector. So they have lose their knowledge. Their knowledge is maybe before 10 years or 15 years, and now there are many, many new things, new scientific programs for beekeeping. So they need scientific supporting program about pollination, about bees, about bee technology, about bee health.
14: The irony is that bees can produce wax themselves. In the wild, they do exactly that, but producing wax requires energy, energy that could otherwise be spent gathering nectar and making honey. So beekeepers provide ready-made foundations to help colonies focus on foraging instead. It's yet another example of the delicate balance between supporting bees and making a living from them. For now, the wax they use mainly comes from China, but some beekeepers in Syria are trying to help their own sector recover by producing their own local wax, which is cheaper. So how did Imad and his one remaining partner rebuild their hives after the war? Well, it wasn't easy. And Imad, despite all of the setbacks to his sector and the collapse of entire bee populations, never gave up. He actually lost most of his bee colonies during the war, but after it was over, he rebuilt his apiary little by little. He divided the healthy colonies into new ones and expanded again whenever he could. These days, most of his optimism comes from something else, though. Rain. After years of drought, Syria finally started seeing above-average rainfall starting last winter. The water is helping crops and the flowering landscapes bees need to survive.
18: Honestly, the most important thing for us now is increasing the number of bees we have, multiplying the colonies so they can generate more income. But the most important thing in all of this is having good years, years with rain. If the rain comes, all the problems are solved. But if there's drought, then losses are guaranteed. No rain means no plants, no flowers, no grazing areas. But when there's rain, heavy rainfall, snow, the snow feeds the wells, and the wells let you irrigate and plant, Then the problem is solved.
14: Imad says the most important task right now is increasing the number of bees, and he can't do that without rain. But even though he and others are benefiting in the short term from sudden intense rainfall, experts warn that climate change has destabilized Syria's rain patterns. And they also stress that intense bursts of rainfall don't ultimately replenish the groundwater. Still, Imad is optimistic because another trend he's seeing is that the number of beekeepers appears to be growing. He says some of the newcomers are farmers looking for additional income. Others are drawn by curiosity or by the chance to reconnect with the countryside. Imad's become an informal mentor to many of them. He teaches beginners how to identify queen bees, inspect colonies, and understand the complex social world inside a hive. This season alone, he's heard from 9 people who want to buy bees. Imad says beekeeping requires hands-on learning, not just ownership. Beginners have to actively participate in hive management because understanding bees only comes through direct experience and repeated observation. Iyad, who we heard from earlier, is also optimistic after years of working with international partners to develop Syria's beekeeping sector.
17: At 2016, maybe, we have not more than 150,000 beehives colony. But it start from 2016 till now. And I think now we have around 400,000 beehives.
14: Over the years, beekeepers spend thousands of hours observing bees, watching them defend their colonies, raise new generations, share resources, work collectively toward a common goal. For Imad, beekeeping became more than just his profession. It became a way of understanding society itself. The hive offers a lesson in cooperation, one that feels particularly meaningful in a country that spent years fractured by war and displacement. Again and again, Imad returns to the same idea. No individual can survive alone.
18: The bees taught me that I must be someone who cooperates with the group. If I don't cooperate with others, then I'm nothing. Bees are an extremely cooperative society, a collective society. Collective work always gives very good results, while individual work is not as effective. Bees sacrifice themselves for others. A bee defends the hive, knowing it will die in order for the hive and life to continue. Even the male bee, when it mates with the queen, it dies afterwards. See? Anyone who understands the language of bees becomes deeply attached to them.
14: Those values shape not only the way Imad works with bees, but also the relationship he built through beekeeping. For years, he and his partners traveled together across Syria. They shared the labor, the risks, and the rewards. The friendships forged through those journeys remain among the most important parts of his story. Imad and his fellow beekeepers organized their work collectively. Tasks, rewards, meals, and even social life were shared without strict division. This created strong bonds of solidarity, where personal relationships were shaped by cooperation and mutual dependence.
18: When I see bees, I feel that the year will be prosperous. I become optimistic that vegetables and fruits will be more abundant and cheaper. It makes me happy.
14: Imad says seeing the bees makes him feel hopeful about the coming season because every bee returning to a flower is a reminder that the landscape is still capable of renewal. That report from Javier Jennings Mozo and Alejandra Matron. Coming up, we're switching gears from the bees to the birds. Pigeons in Berlin, to be exact. You're listening to Living Planet. I'm Kathleen Schuster. To round out today's episode, we're going to hear about another creature out there that needs some help, pigeons. Pigeons in Berlin have fallen on hard times, it seems. Animal welfare activists like a woman named Doreen Rothe say not only do these city dwellers get a bad rap, but they're in need of much more support, especially since Berlin slashed its animal welfare budget by 96% in 2024. Reporter Jamie Fullerton has more.
19: Nächste Station, Alexanderplatz.
20: I take an inner city train to Alexanderplatz, a busy square in Berlin with a Burger King and a massive TV tower in the center of it.
19: Ausstieg links.
20: I'm here to meet Doreen Rother and a few hundred of her feathered friends.
21: Good morning. Hi, how are you doing?
22: Just a moment.
21: Hey, lovely to meet you.
20: She arrives pushing a bicycle with big bags of grain attached to the back of it. As we walk towards a grassy patch, a few pigeons begin swooping down from trees towards us.
22: They recognize faces very fast.
21: Really? And
22: yeah.
21: They recognize your face?
22: Yeah, definitely.
21: How do you know?
22: Because they come as soon as they see me.
20: Rother begins throwing grain around. Hundreds of the birds swirl in front of us, a seeding frenzy. Rother regularly feeds pigeons here and says she spends about 1,000 euros of her own money on supplies for the birds each month. Her pigeon obsession has an origin story. Once, on her daily commute, she noticed an injured pigeon, then over a period of weeks tried to catch it so she could help it.
22: When it was close enough, after some weeks, then I finally, very fast, with my hand, and then I had it. And the very next day, the foot broke off. It bled a lot, so it was really the last chance. Without a foot, but still could be saved. Once you open your eyes to the pigeons, you can't close them again, and you see them everywhere. You see the problems everywhere. And so, yeah, then it all started.
20: Most of Berlin's pigeons are descended from domestic rock pigeons rather than wild species. So Rother says humans have a responsibility to look after them. And she says that people who view pigeons as intrinsically dirty creatures are misinformed.
22: And they are afraid of their droppings. They say they are contagious or infectious. Almost none of those diseases can be transferred to even other birds. The possibility of infecting yourself from a pigeon is almost zero, almost.
20: It's been estimated that there are tens of thousands of pigeons living in Berlin, many of them clogging roofs and platforms in city squares and railway stations. Berlin authorities had launched a campaign promoting respectful treatment of pigeons. There was also a city plan to build a large network of roosting buildings called pigeon lofts to get bird swarms away from the public and to control the pigeon population. But in 2024, Berlin's animal welfare budget was decimated as part of wider austerity measures. So now, if you walk around central Berlin, you still see pigeons all over the place.
22: The problem could be solved quite easily with pigeon lofts, with doing something about breeding.
20: The volunteer group Rother works with has about 80 members. She says that in the absence of city funding, their goal is to at least help humanely reduce the pigeon population, as well as feed and care for some of the birds. But when Rother is out and about with her grain, people often verbally attack her on the street, telling her that they hate pigeons for messing up their residential buildings.
22: I get insulted every day, like I'm an idiot and I should be in jail. And one person even said I should be in a concentration camp.
21: Is it worth it?
22: I think it is, yes. But it would be much, much better if we had pigeon lofts here, then they were out of sight.
19: Nächste Station, Südkreuz.
20: Rother says Berlin needs at least 100 pigeon lofts. Although city authorities won't pay for any at the moment, there are a couple of pigeon lofts in the city already, funded by donations. Rother takes me to one, built right by Südkreuz station. The pigeon loft looks like a big shipping crate with a large graffiti-style mural of a pigeon on it. It's surrounded by pretty plants and shrubs.
23: Come in?
22: Yeah.
23: We just close ourselves in because it's right at the train station.
21: Of course, yeah.
20: A 17-year-old pigeon welfare volunteer named Lisa Mikkel shows me into the pigeon loft. Inside, pigeons are sitting in little containers on shelves next to stacks of bird food, bottles of medicine and jars of anti-parasite powder. The pigeons flap around me, launching off perches or pecking grain. They can fly in and out of the pigeon loft as they please, using it as a place to roost, eat, and lay eggs. Mikkel invites me to stick my hand into a basket full of plastic fake pigeon eggs. To help keep the pigeon population down, and to not stress the birds by appearing to steal their potential offspring, the volunteers sneakily switch real pigeon eggs out of nests and put these fake ones in.
23: If we just let them breed here uncontrollably, there would be like a lot more pigeons and a lot more starving pigeons as well. To prevent this, we switch out the normal eggs with these ones, so the parents think, oh, they are just brooding on a normal egg, and once...
21: Do they always fall for it?
23: Yeah, pretty much.
20: With Berlin City's pigeon loft plan cast aside after the budget cuts, Rorte and her fellow volunteers plan to continue to fill the gap as best they can, throwing grain, grabbing sick pigeons, and running the few pigeon lofts they can afford to. I ask Rorte if she's optimistic about the future for pigeons in Berlin.
22: It's really hard to say at the moment. It's always about the money. And so you just can't say. It has to become better, but I'm really afraid. So I will keep on fighting, but I don't know how the future will be.
1: Reporter Jamie Fullerton with that report from Berlin. This episode of Living Planet was produced by me, Kathleen Schuster. Our sound engineers were Ziad Abu Sleiman and Moritz Wood. Special thanks to our partners at The World for that report on pigeons. You can find Living Planet on Apple, Spotify, YouTube, or wherever you get podcasts. 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
4: How can a city recover from an almost unimaginable disaster? I'm Jonathan Glancy, and you're listening to LA Rising from the Ashes. In this episode of the documentary from the BBC World Service, I'm driving through a beautiful neighbourhood in the northeast of Los Angeles.
5: And then suddenly, as you drive along, these strange vistas open up. The houses have just gone.
4: On January 7th, 2025, the Altadena and Pacific Palisades neighbourhoods of LA suffered two of the most destructive fires in the city's history, fires which were whipped up by the Santa Ana winds into blazing hurricanes, killing at least 21 people and destroying more than 15,000 buildings over a combined area the size of Paris.
24: I couldn't recognize my neighborhood. I'm an architect, and I know landmarks like the back of my hand, I think, but the entire neighborhood was leveled.
4: Architect and Altadena resident Scott Urio lost his family home in the fire, which started in Eaton Canyon.
24: All you saw was the gas flames from all of the meters that were melted. You know, every house had these 5-foot gas flames shooting up in the air, and then the chimneys. I frankly was embarrassed. I can't believe that this is the way that normal construction works in these neighborhoods to even allow this.
4: Even before they were able to return to the wreckage of their homes, many Angelenos were asking themselves how they could help rebuild their city. This is a program about the opportunity offered by these fires, an opportunity not just to recover what was lost, but to build something better. Homes and neighborhoods that could help communities across the world respond to the growing threat of fire.
25: Sounds like a jet engine roaring. You have so many things that are burning. Everything you see around you is on fire.
4: Dan Turner, former fire chief and director of the Cal Poly Fire Institute, has had decades of experience of the overwhelming power of Californian fires.
25: As all these things burn, they're creating embers. You have multiple new fires that are starting downwind, and they're just spreading from one building to the next building to the next building. These were not forest fires. It was the buildings that were burning building to building to building. With my resource, I can only protect one. Which one? It's the one that's most likely to survive anyway. If the building's on fire, you drive right by it. Fire's been a natural part of the environment in California for thousands and thousands of years. Over the last 100 years in California, there have been 40 or 50 catastrophic fires. The 20 most catastrophic fires have actually occurred in the last 40 years. We're starting to realize now that maybe we should really think about how we're building into this space so that we can be resilient to the impacts of fire.
3: It's a really incredible place in the sense that you can turn one direction and look at the mountains, and you can turn the other direction and look at the ocean. There's not many places in the world that you can do that.
7: That's wonderful.
4: I'm driving into the Pacific Palisades with Dustin Brammel.
8: That gap between the ocean and the mountains is where you can build houses and build a city, huh?
4: The morning after the fires that destroyed his family home, Dustin and his friend Leo Siegel founded Case Study Adapt, a program to encourage LA architects to respond creatively to the risk of fire.
3: The biggest challenge that we have is obviously just a more volatile climate. And with that more volatile climate, we have to recognize that a home is set in an environment and in a context. As you know, we have more fires and more floods and other challenges, we really need to think about how we adapt to the places that we live, understanding that they're not going to be as stable as they were in the past. We have to design our houses in ways that are going to contemplate that there will be fires, right? I don't think that we're going to be in an environment where there won't be any more fires, but we're going to be able to adapt our way out of this. I'm pretty confident of that.
4: Case Study Adapt takes its inspiration from the pioneering 1940s Case Study Architecture Program that led to the creation of 25 highly influential buildings, dream modernist Californian homes.
3: On January 7th, I lost my house in the Palisades fire. It was on Chautauqua Boulevard, which is the street that the original Case Study Program actually started on. 80 years later, we have this opportunity to bring back the program on the same street, just with a slightly updated mission that reflects the changing world that we live in. One of the challenges that I think Case Study Adapt is trying to work through is how do we actually take all of those ideas that we haven't really looked at from a design standpoint and integrate them in a way that is still going to be remarkable and beautiful and architecturally significant.
4: LA's houses appear in a galaxy of different styles. Spanish colonial, arts and crafts, Hansel and Gretel, Tudor revival, art deco, mid-century modern. Most of the city's vast sprawl of detached single-family homes were thrown up at speed between the late 1920s and 1960s. With brick ruled out by earthquakes, they were built of wood and a cornucopia of toxic oil, lead and asbestos-based materials. People here loved these homes, but in a fire zone they were a tragic liability, feeding the flames until nothing was left standing except rows of brick-built chimneys under a vast cloud of toxic brown smoke.
3: So this is our block right here. This swing hanging from this tree is, you know, my kids would go out here every day and play on this thing. And so it's actually been kind of nice when we've come up here, you know, despite it looking like a war-torn zone. You know, the kids come up here and they still see the swing and they want to play on it, and it feels like home still in many ways.
8: And here it was, yeah? Just nothing.
3: We still have the view.
8: The view is wonderful, and it always will be.
4: Dustin has been deeply engaged with the design of his new home alongside architects Woods and Dangaran, and like Scott Urio in Altadena, his first priority is to exclude materials which fuel fire. Using simple construction methods, commonly used for building commercial buildings, steel frames, cement panels, spun rock wool, insulated metal frames filled with concrete, could begin to transform LA in the way cities from London to Chicago have transformed after their own great fires.
3: One of the challenges with wood frame construction in general is that it's combustible, but also it adds to the fuel load. As one house catches on fire, and then catches the next house on fire, now you have two houses on fire that are adding to that fuel load and accelerating the speed at which the fire is spreading.
9: So a lot of these will have roller shutters and probably will sneak these into the window frame so they get a lot more subtle.
3: The house itself is in many ways very simple, right? So it's three boxes that's connected by a covered walkway. There will be concrete, there will be stucco, there will be cabinetry and glass. We will have no combustible material in the framing of the house. I think it's going to be a really striking architectural expression in a neighborhood where what you largely have is two-story houses that are pressed right up against the street here.
9: It's not
24: often that an architect does get to completely design their own home. It is definitely a dream and a nightmare. Strangely familiar is the thing, that you want to have elements that are familiar, but it is. It's 2026. We're in a new future as well.
6: To live in a canyon in the Santa Monica Mountains with an extraordinary view of the ocean, feeling like you're deep in nature, it is utterly alluring. And yet, every few years, I've stood on this balcony and I've looked north and you can see the flames whipping up. Probably every Angeleno knows someone who has lived in the mountains, lost their house to fire, rebuilt, even lost their house again, and still rebuilt.
10: Architecture critic and long-term LA resident Frances Anderton moved here 35 years ago. She's struck by the remarkable acceptance many Angelenos seem to have of life lived in fire zones. In a city where people trade fire risk for a glorious view, convincing your neighbours to build in new ways becomes vitally important.
6: I personally would find it very unnerving, but some people, many people, don't. There's something in the LA mindset that wants to live in these areas that are dangerous and also is pretty unfazed by the disasters.
11: Our foreground view is Will Rogers State Park, so it's dark. And then over the ridgeline, you see, you know, the mountains fading into the sunset, sort of alpenglow, and then you see the lights of downtown coming on. You see the lights of the planes landing. You have this incredible sense that you're not in the city, but you see the city over there. And it's really like this magical formula of being close but serene.
5: Right at the very top of a twisting road leading to the peak, the crest of the Pacific Palisades, a road broken up now by construction work, stands a house, the Sycamore House, designed by and lived in by the architect Michael Kovac, which has withstood the fire entirely.
11: It was very clear that this was a possibility, that fire would impact our lives. One of the goals of the house was to make it be able to defend itself. That was married nicely with the other driving goal, which is to have a very ecologically friendly and sustainable house. I think the ultimate mark of sustainability is that the house is still there. It doesn't need to get rebuilt, you know, and use all those resources yet again.
10: I'm Jonathan Glancy, and you're listening to LA Rising from the Ashes from the BBC World Service. In 2010, architect Michael Kovac completed the Sycamore House, his ridgetop home in the Pacific Palisades. Michael and his wife Karina aimed to create a house that would be exceptionally sustainable, based on passive technologies, cooled by natural airflow through the building and breezes from the sea, solar-powered, highly insulated, featuring a large water storage tank, and topped with a living roof of earth and plants. It was designed to need as little maintenance as possible in a landscape of earthquake, drought, and fire.
11: So we locked the door and left and came here to the studio and watched on our security cameras. We watched the news. We could see the fire just like house by house, just, you know, exploding one at a time. And then our house completely wrapped in, it looked like a snowstorm, like a blizzard, but it was embers from the fire just completely surrounding and clawing at the house.
10: There it is, look. Destruction everywhere I turn. Destruction way down this hill across this vast land stretching down to the ocean. And the house is just there, as if no fire had been here whatsoever. Visiting this house high above the city is an unsettling experience. Shaded by newly replanted sycamores, it stands undamaged and alone. Where there were once neighbouring homes, there are now burned-out plots, sprouting energetic weeds. But as their neighbours start the long journey to rebuild, they are cleaning, rewiring, replanting their garden, and looking towards a future where, despite the destruction here, they will return to their home. Homes like Dustin's and Michael's are undoubtedly high-end propositions, complex and expensive. But they're also experiments with a shared benefit. They aim to test new approaches, which can then be taken up by more modest projects across the city. Dustin Brummy.
3: Most of the cost when you're building with these new materials or trying new ideas is baked into the fact that you're doing it in many ways for the first time. The idea is that if we can sort of prove out some of these ideas with homes that might be higher cost, that maybe then people will be inspired and be able to take some of those ideas and implement them into lower cost homes.
11: And it's not dramatic. I mean, it wasn't like, you know, some sort of science fiction mechanism that, you know, protected the house. It was a lot of small common sense decisions. One of the things is a fiber cement siding. We happen to use a fairly robust product, and it's a sophisticated installation.

0: simplifying things down.
1: The things that really continue to work the best for the house are the passive systems. So heat is always going to rise. Thermal mass is always going to moderate temperature swings. Cross ventilation, when you can use that, is basically free and wonderful. And where you put windows to make sure that you're capturing a view but not capturing more heat than you want. Passive thinking that can't break. It's not reliant on any machinery. And then only then, afterwards, will we layer on technology.
2: LA's architects are working to share their skill and insight for the good of their communities, to rebuild not just their own homes, but their neighbours' homes too. But although residents of the Palisades have suffered the same trauma as those of Altadena, there are significant differences. The Palisades are a wealthier and more empowered community, generally well-insured and well-equipped to navigate a claims process which can seem as if it's designed to avoid paying out. In Altadena, where many families were underinsured or even uninsured entirely, the community is facing a threat to its very existence.
3: Every day we're humbled by just the massiveness of the San Gabriel mountain range, but never did we ever have this view before.
4: It's still surreal to see so much just horizontal scape.
2: When architect and social justice advocate Stephen Lewis steps out of his front door, he sees, in place of his neighbor's homes, a mountain view that he never wanted to have.
3: So the three homes directly across from ours are lost. There are two others down the street that are lost, and several that were severely damaged. My neighbor Eric across the street tried immediately to start the process, and he got told no so many times every place he went in the county. Just like we never planned on waking up to this, neither did they, and so it's going just really slowly at the county. But he finally threw up his hands and bought a house in Connecticut, and he's selling his property, and it's just he gave up.
2: The day after the fires, husband and wife architects Cynthia Siegler and Alex Athenson woke up on an airbed on a friend's floor. Before they'd even discovered that their own home had been saved by a sudden change in the wind, they started planning what they could do to help rebuild the community they feel so much a part of.
5: Not only do you see all of this really diverse history of architecture, of urban fabric that was all destroyed, but you also see all of this heritage, all of this identity, all of this community similarly displaced and put at risk of not being able to return. So it was really important for us to not only figure out ways to retain this architectural identity, but also retain the diversity of the people that call those places home, that have called them home for decades and generations.
3: As an American who, based on our societal structure, is considered a black person, which I'm very proud of, that community was able to find roots and settle in Altadena because at a time where other locations were redlined and preventing them to move and live, Altadena was not. You see the descendants of those people now having achieved great success and continue to own. While we're all trying to get insurance settlements straight, trying to start building, there are developers, corporate enterprises that are swarming around trying to purchase properties. As much as I'm concerned about the physical character of Altadena, I'm more concerned about the culture of the place.
2: Alex and Cynthia have created the Foothill Foundation Catalog, a catalog of not-for-profit home plans with a good level of fire resistance, reflecting Altadena's eclectic architectural history. By drawing on America's unique history of mail-order house catalogs, they may have found a way to balance fire resilience with a return to the characterful mix of historic styles which so many of Altadena's residents loved.
5: Sears Roebuck was one of the leading retail companies in America, and they had this famous catalog of where you could buy pretty much anything. Families from coast to coast could literally flip through like a shopping brochure, pick out their home and have the plans and the kit of parts sent to their property. So from 1908 to 1940, Sears Roebuck built 75,000 homes across the United States. That's enough homes to rebuild Altadena 12 times over. So the precedent for this level of efficiency has been done before.
6: I think with every disaster, there is always going to be people or companies coming in to do what they will.

0: but there's also a very strong and proud community that is really trying to stay. And so what we developed with Los Angeles County was the pre-approved standard plan program. The first design that we developed was called the Lewis. And now the Lewis is pre-approved and can be built on multiple sites.
1: I deal with a lot of cities and mayors who are addressing similar issues over conditions that developed over decades, like Detroit. This happened overnight. Yet there are still some of the same issues of how do you preserve culture that was foundational? How do you then express that culture in situ?
2: How do you understand a place? There's a lot of tangible and intangible aspects of what makes our communities, what makes our home special.
3: So what does the future hold for Altadena and the Palisades? The answer is far from clear. It's already possible to see what appear to be some of the mistakes of the pre-fire past being repeated. Driving around these neighborhoods, I witnessed new houses made entirely of wood, new power lines hanging from the same type of creosoted poles many here blame for spreading the fires. There are areas here that might not be rebuilt and become homes instead to coyotes and cougars. There are others that might be overrun by developers. In the midst of all the doubt, it's refreshing to encounter the optimism of these architects. Scott Urio is currently designing 27 wonderful new homes for Altadena and is delighted by his colleagues' plans for dozens more.
4: There's going to be so many cool gems of architecture in there that in the super future of 100 years or whatever, it's going to be this really crazy, cool collection of things. But in my optimistic side of things, oh, that stuff's going to burn down. Maybe it'll be round two before our neighborhood really becomes this an amazing place. But it is going to be, in all seriousness, I think in the next 6 months of construction, you'll see that this round, that's going to be just a potentially amazing.
1: So if you come back in 5 years from now, what I hope you'll see if we're successful is people outside in the street, people assembling, people at the park. If you come back in 5 years and things haven't gone so well, you'll just see a lot of people in cars coming and going, and that's a real waste of the opportunity of place. And I hope that regardless of the physical appearance of the place, that the spirit of the place is very evident.
3: I'm standing in Altadena by Almond Alley. The glorious landscape around me, the brush and the scrub and the flowers climbing up into the foothills and then the mountains beyond. But things are happening, and the first reconstructed house in this community is opening today as I'm here.
5: My name is Brian Wong. I'm the CEO of St. Gabriel Valley Habitat for Humanity. And hopefully everybody's having a good morning. Everybody feeling this thing? Right? It's a gorgeous day. The sun is shining. The houses are built. Yay! What more can we ask for at this point in time?
6: Look at me now. Sitting here in a new house. Never lived in a new house before in my life. I never lived in a house with a high ceiling like this. But what makes me so happy is that I have to say thank you. Thank you to all the people who followed. I don't even know most of them. And yet they came here to help us get to this place. And we walk in this door and we say thank you.
7: That's the superb thing is that when you can't do, you get help. Someone helps you and puts you in a better position.
3: The voices of Ken and Carol Wood, residents of Altadena, alongside their children and grandchildren. Meeting the Woods in their new Foothill Castle home, built for free by Habitat for Humanity and volunteers from among their neighbours, it's hard not to feel optimistic about the future of these places. Of course, the reality is more complicated. As of July 2026, only about 100 homes have been completed in Altadena, though many more are under construction. In the Palisades, fewer than 30 new homes have been cleared for occupation. Residents still struggle with insurance companies, planning permission, and the availability of labour and materials. For those with the skills and the resources, the old Californian ideal of rugged self-reliance is taking on a fresh appeal. Combined with a strong desire to help those in less fortunate positions, it could be a powerful force in rebuilding these communities.
8: Hopefully these homes are a representation of something that maybe we need to get back to, which is that idea that we're going to try things here and we're going to learn new things as we figure out different ways to deal with a changing climate. That's the role that California's always played historically, and one that I'm optimistic that we can get back to.
3: You've been listening to the documentary from the BBC World Service, presented by me, Jonathan Glancy, and produced by Michael Umney. It's a Just Radio production.
9: That was the documentary from the BBC. I'm Saroja Coelho. CBC News is next.
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14: From CBC News, The World This Hour, I'm Mike Miles. A month-long lull in the Middle East is over as Iran and the U.S. exchange new strikes, with Tehran targeting American positions in the Gulf region. Julia Chapman has details.
15: Iran says this was its response to a U.S. attack on Larak Island in the Strait of Hormuz. Its president, Masoud Pezeshkian, says his country doesn't seek war, but won't stand by in the face of aggression. U.S. forces say they took out two rocket launchers being used to place sea mines in the Strait of Hormuz. Iran says two people were killed in the American attack. Last week, Washington announced that it had cleared the Strait of Mines to make it safe for commercial ships. Joel Rayburn is a former U.S. national security official.
16: The Iranian regime is trying to hold on to its ability to disrupt the global oil economy.
15: Iranian state TV is reporting this morning that a supertanker caught fire after hitting mines. It didn't give details, but oil prices have risen slightly. It was only a few days ago that President Trump said he would focus on economic measures against Iran. Julia Chapman, CBC News, London.
14: More than 4,500 people are still unaccounted for after last week's flash flooding along the Nepal-Tibet border. At least 900 people are confirmed dead as the work continues today to find survivors. Some people are beginning to return home. Briar Stewart has that story from the village of Devigat, Nepal.
17: We ran, like no warning, nothing, only just our flood is coming, so we just ran.
18: 24-year-old Sujata Tukar returned to her home to salvage an empty gas tank, which they used to store cooking fuel.
19: And what was it like coming back here for the first time?
17: It's horrible. Nothing left.
18: People are sifting through destroyed houses, bundling up muddy blankets and other belongings. Many wear scarves or masks over their faces because the wind carries the putrid smell of bodies still believed to be buried underneath. Across the flood zone, 31 Canadians remain missing. A few of their relatives have arrived in Nepal to check hospitals. Many others have signed a letter calling on the Canadian government to share resources like drones and infrared cameras with Nepal. Nepal has not allowed foreign rescue crews to come in and help. Briar Stewart, CBC News, Devigat, Nepal.
14: Poor cell phone coverage is an issue in many rural and outlying areas of Canada. And after the death of a fisherman in Newfoundland and Labrador, local firefighters told CBC News connectivity issues are making responding to emergencies difficult, and the problem isn't isolated, Madison Taylor reports.
20: You're told to dial 911 in case of an emergency, but in parts of Newfoundland and Labrador, that's not always possible. Dozens of residents from across the province tell CBC News about the minimal to no cellular coverage in their area. For first responders, it's a challenge. Justin Bolt is the fire chief for the Marystown Volunteer Fire Department.
21: You know, it's one of those things that we're in an age of technology, but the technology is not advancing to keep us connected.
20: Stephen Rousel is fire chief at Deer Lake Fire Rescue. He says the problem isn't new.
22: It seems like we're repeating ourselves, deja vu every couple of years, same thing. So it would be nice just to get some sort of improvements.
20: Cellular coverage is a federal responsibility. In a statement, the provincial government says it continues to advocate Ottawa and telecommunications companies to increase coverage in this province. Meanwhile, the federal government tells CBC News it's working to close gaps through the Universal Broadband Fund and by asking provinces and territories to identify projects that could expand coverage in areas that need it. Madison Taylor, CBC News, St. John's.
14: Three federal by-elections are happening today, two of them in Ontario and BC, are in safe Liberal ridings, both held by former cabinet ministers. The third one, this one in Quebec's Chicoutimi-Lefiort riding, is a tight race between the Liberals, Bloc Québécois, and the Conservatives, which held that seat until Prime Minister Mark Carney appointed MP Richard Martel to the Senate. The Liberals need to win two of the three by-elections to maintain their majority in the House of Commons. That is The World This Hour. For CBC News, I'm Mike Miles.
0: Welcome to Ideas. I'm Nala Ayed.
2: I feel that when I go to a museum and I see a painting such as these, I feel united with the world.
0: The Montreal Museum of Fine Arts. People have come to see a collection of avant-garde painters, Pablo Picasso, Henri Matisse, and Suzanne Valadon. For many, it's a once-in-a-lifetime chance to see paintings like these. You can sense the energy in the room.
4: The feeling, you look to a painting that was done like 100 years ago, you feel that you're there in 1905.
0: What is it about that feeling of standing in front of a really striking painting? It can transport you. That feeling, the German-Jewish philosopher Walter Benjamin called it the aura. Walter Benjamin believed paintings had an aura, as did marble statues or live theater performances. But that newer art forms like film, radio, and photography had no aura. And that we lived in an age when the aura had withered away. Benjamin wrote about the aura in an essay he published in 1936 called The Work of Art in the Age of Mechanical Reproduction. As Ideas contributor Craig Dessen discovered, Walter Benjamin foresaw in the 1930s how fascism would be empowered by these new technologies.
23: What's special about seeing the real thing?
0: Benjamin saw our world coming, where copies replace originals and the masses replace elites as the arbiters of meaning.
23: Walter Benjamin's essay, The Work of Art in the Age of Mechanical Reproduction, is a bona fide hit in academia, with over 20,000 citations on Google Scholar. It shows up in first-year university communications classes, English classes, and art history classes. It's also popular in media studies and cultural studies. Yet it's only about 20 pages long and takes on an incredibly wide range of topics. It's about mass entertainment.
24: The distracted mass absorbs the work of art.
23: Nazi Germany.
24: The logical result of fascism is the introduction of aesthetics into political life.
23: Marxism.
24: When Marx undertook his critique of the capitalist mode of production, this mode was in its infancy.
23: Film actors.
24: The audience's identification with the actor is really an identification with the camera.
23: It's in this essay that Benjamin outlines his strange yet catchy concept called the aura.
24: We define the aura as the unique phenomenon of a distance, however close it may be.
23: The concept was so out there that Benjamin had to struggle to get it published, and it's still kind of out there.
24: If, while resting on a summer afternoon, you follow with your eyes a mountain range on the horizon or a branch which casts its shadow over you, you experience the aura of those mountains.
23: So to understand what Benjamin's concept of the aura means, I'm going to start with who Benjamin was. What you're hearing now is from a children's radio show written by Walter Benjamin.
25: Bitte schön, ich wollte mal fragen, was eine Fahrt kostet.
23: From the late 1920s to the early 30s, Benjamin wrote radio plays. He needed the money. Even though he'd been born into a cultured upper-class Berlin home, he struggled to make a living. He wanted to be an academic and earned his PhD, but failed to get a university job. So he turned to freelance journalism and making children's shows for German radio. This is the only recording that exists of Benjamin's children's radio work. These shows were broadcast live. You can hear the energy, the chaos, the fun of a live audience.
1: If you read his lectures for children, the radio plays that he did, the variety of forms he engaged with, they are so clever and so much thought went into them.
23: Esther Leslie is a professor of political aesthetics at the University of London. She's written extensively about Benjamin.
1: And the way in which he writes, the kind of voice he develops is full of joy and full of interest. And you can take things like one he did a radio lecture on a catastrophic collapse of a bridge in Scotland over the River Tay. And you can see in there, in this lecture for children, a miniature model of his whole wider theory of technology as expressed in the artwork essay, as expressed elsewhere.
23: It's even been claimed you can hear Benjamin's voice in these recordings. Although that's only hearsay. But listen to this voice that comes near the end. I can't prove anything, but there is something in that voice. An intensity, an irony, an intellect. And it makes me wonder, maybe that's him. And yes, it's a guess, but so much of understanding Benjamin is guesswork. This is the thing about Walter Benjamin. You think you found him, but you haven't, not fully. Even the way that there's no settled pronunciation of his name is very Benjamin. Some say Benjamin, others Benjamin, or even simply Benjamin. All the scholars I spoke to said it's like that with Walter Benjamin. And his essay about the aura is a perfect example of that.
5: An essay like the artwork essay, do you put it in media studies? Do you put it in philosophy? Do you put it in political history? Where does it go?
23: Susan Buck Morris is a philosopher and visual theorist at City University of New York.
5: So it spread all through literature and art and every department because it didn't belong to any of them. It could be read all over. It's really, really, really effective. It could be read in anthropology. It could even be read in neuroscience.
23: There's another reason Benjamin is so hard to pin down. He doesn't write like an academic. Take this line from the Work of Art essay.
6: Then came the film and burst this prison world asunder by the dynamite of the tenth of a second. So that now, in the midst of its far-flung ruins and debris, we calmly and adventurously go traveling.
7: Such an eclectic thinker, he drew on philosophy, literature, theology. He was really a poet in prose. He writes in fragments. He's an aphorist. Every one of his sentences is like a poem in itself.
6: Things are only mannequins, and even the great world historical events are only costumes beneath which they exchange glances with nothingness.
23: If this sounds trippy, maybe that's because it is trippy.
8: In the 1920s, Benjamin would take hashish under medical supervision. He had these two doctor friends who basically were observing him while he was under the influence of drugs.
23: Caroline Dettlinger teaches German literature at Oxford University.
8: And in that context, aura describes an ornamental halo in which the object or being is enclosed, as in a case. So again, I think what we have with this notion of something being enclosed in an aura is that sense of distance. But there's also, I think, just importantly, this sense of mediation and encounter. So you're also encountering this object in your state of, you know, intoxication in a different way.
23: Here's what Benjamin himself wrote in 1930, a work later published with the title On Hashish.
24: The characteristic feature of genuine aura is ornament, an ornamental halo in which the object or being is enclosed as in a case. Perhaps nothing gives such a clear idea of aura as Van Gogh's late paintings, in which one could say that the aura appears to have been painted together with the various objects.
23: In his work of art essay, Benjamin traces the concept of the aura to the beginning of art itself, when art objects were created for religious rituals. Jay Perini is an American writer and academic who's written a novel about Walter Benjamin.
7: A work of art had, in say, the Renaissance, was, as Benjamin says, part of a cult, in the sense it was either a priestly cult or it was a secular cult. Some rich person was able to buy the original work of art, which he commissioned, and suddenly he could prop it up in his living room, and therefore he could worship that work of art and could understand it and feel for it. But more importantly, say, a painting of the Madonna would be hung in a chapel in a very particular place in a particular church somewhere. And it was often certain images of the Madonna were actually covered during the year and only uncovered during a very brief period around Christmas. And so the work of art had a cultic basis.
1: So standing before this unique piece of art, we are dumbstruck. We are in awe. We are in awe of the genius of Leonardo da Vinci. We take it in, we look at it, but from a distance. And we cannot cross that distance. That distance is one of genius, the genius of the artist, the genius of the realm of art, this beautiful semblance that stands before us and outside of ourselves, and we can just look at it in wonder.
23: But that sense of wonder creates a distance. We can't actually touch genius, as in the Louvre in Paris, staring at the Mona Lisa. It's of course protected by security guards and plexiglass. That's distance. Now, outside the museum, there are zillions of Mona Lisa posters for sale that anyone can buy for a few euros and do whatever you want to them. Draw on them, rip them up, draw a mustache on them. That's the proximity of art when it's a reproduction.
1: We all get the same experience of a film. We conceive photographs in any part of the world printed off of negatives, and those photographs will look more or less the same. What that does is to democratize culture or to take it out of a sphere of privilege or seclusion or monitored access and sort of lets it loose in our worlds. He talks about the artwork now meeting the viewer halfway. So it comes towards us, we move towards it, and thereby just expand our cultural realm, the visual and aural experiences that are open to us. We now have the capacity to have born reproducible art, born reproducible culture, of which there is no original, no single item that we have to go on a pilgrimage to visit.
23: Yet Benjamin didn't mourn the loss of aura as transcendent and elevating as he found it, because he recognized the democratic potential in culture that's made in a factory. He saw how the mechanical reproduction of art could potentially open up culture to mass audiences.
1: He says, with the coming of film and photography, it's broken free to become multiples, to become additions. It's also a capacity through automation that allows any person eventually, and this was emergent in Benjamin's time with the coming of faster lens cameras and so on, any person can make a photograph. Any person can write a short story that's published in these newspapers and magazines that are burgeoning in his period. And so it is a shriveling of the elite status, both the divine status that comes in the Renaissance of the artist who's almost commissioned by God to produce, and the elite status of the owner or gatekeeper of culture.
23: And this shift is about more than elite gatekeepers losing their power. It also transforms how we experience culture.
1: A film, it's not just an optical experience. It's something to do with sitting, making yourself at home in the cinema, proximate to all these other bodies jostling around you. Their attitude to what's on screen is not meant to be reverential. You're sat there, you know, partially thinking about what you're going to eat for dinner tonight, but you're absorbing the film, you're chatting with your mates, and it's a very different relationship to what's happening. I mean, you are immersed in that, you know, you're caught up in stories, but at the same time, you're also being sort of thrown out and thrown back into yourself. I mean, here I think Benjamin's influenced by Brecht's sense of epic theatre and how that is watched in an episodic way. And he says, ideally, while you're smoking a cigarette, so you never forget yourself being in a theatre watching a play. There's elements of that in Benjamin's kind of casual and distracted relationship to cinema.
23: When Benjamin was in Paris in the 1930s, it was the age of the movie palace. In Paris, cinemas like Le Grand Rex fit over 2,000 people. The screens were enormous, and the movies of the era were beautiful, seductive, and political. Thrillers from Hitchcock, Nazi propaganda by Leni Riefenstahl, and Soviet filmmakers like Ziga Vertov were pushing film towards the avant-garde. People had never seen anything like these movies before. I wanted to get as close as I could to what Benjamin experienced in the movie palaces, so I visited one in Montreal. I went to the Outremont Theatre. It was built in the late 1920s and is one of Montreal's original movie palaces. The lobby features vibrant mosaic tile floors. The walls are done in warm golden brown wood. And a staircase with a brass railing invites you into the cinema itself. It was at the Outremont Theatre where I met Catherine Russell.
3: Hi. Are you Catherine?
9: Yes.
23: A film studies professor at Concordia University who's written about Walter Benjamin.
9: I've never seen this in Montreal. I really haven't. Beautiful arch doorways at the exits and entrances. Just a lot of detail. Very beautiful woodworking, I would say, but modern, not old-fashioned. The apex of Art Deco modernity, for sure.
23: I asked Catherine to help me imagine what it would have been like to watch a movie in this theater back in the 1930s, when Benjamin was writing about aura.
9: Well, it would have been very exciting, because they would have had probably nitrate prints, so they would be glow in a spectacular way. They'd be doing sound, so that's all new. And they would have probably shown a lot of double bills, so people would come for most of the day, I would imagine, or most of the afternoon, especially on the weekends, and they'd watch a couple of feature films, they'd watch a newsreel, they'd watch a cartoon. It wasn't like we go to the movies today to watch one film. It was you go to the movies to spend the evening or the afternoon or whatever.
23: Movie attendance surged in the 1930s as everyday reality became harder to deal with. And Benjamin saw how films helped people cope.
9: For him, the audience of movies were workers in factories. He understood that watching a movie was to sort of be participating in the fragmentation of modernity, but in a good way. if the fragmentation of modernity is a sort of alienating, disorienting effect in the cinema, you can live through that. The films are very playful. They create humor. They create experiences that are shared. The worker in the factory who's getting shaken up as an individual can come to the movies in the evening and go through the machine, shall we say, but with everybody else.
23: But what kind of movies did Walter Benjamin really want to see on screen?
9: The movies that he was most excited by were the Soviet films. So I think he was inspired by the work of Ziga Vertov, for example. It was bringing culture to the people. He liked the mass experience. He liked the fact that workers could see themselves. It's one of the things that he really appreciated about Vertov's films, is that they use non-professional actors. And that excited Benjamin.
23: In Vertov's films, Walter Benjamin saw a filmmaker who strapped cameras to locomotives and used extreme close-ups to capture the rhythms of the industrial era.
9: He was very disaffected by the cult of the movie star. He thought that was the downside of cinema, the cult of celebrity, which would make it a capitalist tool. But he saw the potential of cinema as being more a medium for the masses, for the working class, that they could understand themselves as a group.
23: But Benjamin didn't totally thumb his nose at Hollywood either. He even saw value in Mickey Mouse.
9: The antics, the violence, the kind of playful destruction. He didn't see it as fascist violence. He saw it as playful violence and fake violence. And he liked the idea of somebody who challenges bourgeois norms. And cartoons did that. They really threw the cover off any kind of polite bourgeois society. So he liked that, their inappropriateness.
23: But he was aware of something else starting to appear on the big screen, something much more sinister. The Nazis were discovering just how powerful film was for propaganda.
9: For Goebbels and the Nazis, it was the mass medium, so everybody would think alike. So it would promote consensus thinking and leave little room for criticism, for challenging, for any opposing thoughts. And so they really kind of embraced it as a propaganda tool, which was really kind of devastating to Benjamin, for sure, because they, you know, thinking along the same lines, but they appropriated it for all the wrong reasons, but precisely along the same lines as Benjamin had been thinking.
23: Benjamin's work of art essay can be read as a reaction to the rise of fascism in Europe, as the Third Reich was anything but an abstract concept to Benjamin. Hitler came to power on January 30th, 1933.
3: Hitler gets a tremendous ovation when leaving for his first cabinet meeting. And another milestone is marked in Germany's political history.
23: 4 weeks later, the German parliament burned to the ground. The Reichstag fire.
3: Hitler, now chancellor, has announced that the fire was the work of communists and was intended to be the signal for a Bolshevist uprising throughout the country. In consequence, Germany has been placed under a system of martial law, a decree having been signed which aims at the total destruction of communism.
23: The Nazis said it was a communist plot, and the radio stations where Benjamin worked were shut down. Freedom of the press ended, and the rest is history. Thousands of political opponents were arrested and sent to the newly built concentration camps. Walter Benjamin had to get out of Berlin.
0: He had to leave Berlin not only because of the threat to Jewish people, but also because the Nazi use of film and radio became more sophisticated, more pervasive, and more persuasive as time went on. You're listening to CBC Radio's Ideas. I'm Nala Ayed. We're surrounded everywhere today by copies, digital reproductions of art, music, and film that we can access instantly on our phones and tablets. But philosopher Walter Benjamin argued something essential is lost when we encounter art through reproductions rather than experiencing the real thing in person. That essential something is what he called aura. Benjamin first articulated his concept in the 1930s as new technologies like film and photography were transforming mass culture. Benjamin's essay focused mostly on painting, film, and photography, and left a lot of things out.
10: So I wondered, do any of Benjamin's ideas apply to sound?
0: Craig Dessen brings us his documentary about Walter Benjamin's multi-layered concept of aura.
10: To answer my own question, I've come to the basement of Concordia University's Loyola campus. I'm here to meet Owen Chapman.
11: Hey, nice to meet you.
12: You too.
10: Owen's a professor in the communications department, as well as a composer and a DJ. The lab is full of vintage synthesizers, keyboards, record players, samplers, and stacks of records.
12: Okay, so what are we standing in front here?
10: And something called a theremin.
12: Okay, so this is a theremin.
10: An innocuous-looking wooden box with a metal rod sticking out of it. You play it without touching the instrument.
12: This is a contemporary instrument. We bought this about 10 years ago, but the theremin was invented by Leon Theremin, or Lev Theremin, really one of the first, if not the first, electronic musical instrument. And where people encountered the theremin, spontaneous reactions of like great shock, dismay, awe, celebration were multiple. When I read about theremin and his life, often he would show up and he would do a demonstration concert and people would like faint or they'd scream. It was almost like Beatlemania.
10: Owen tells me it's really hard to play, but he's going to try anyways.
12: As I approach my hand on the right, we get that sound wave that starts, and at the very lowest level, we'll hear those repetitions that I was talking about as just little clicks, almost like kind of like a bup, bup, bup, bup, bup, bup, right? So in order to get that sound, I'm having to hold my fingers at about a foot away from the antenna, but as I approach it, it'll get much faster, and you'll hear those bup, bup, bup, bup, bup repetitions turn into like a continuous tone. One of the things I think that's fascinating about it is that it's a device which is all about reproduction. Basically, like a sine wave is a tiny little ripple of energy that is repeated many, many, many, many, many, many, many, many times, or an oscillation that's repeated many, many, many times. And the speed of the repetition of the oscillation is what provokes the pitch that we hear in terms of the sound. Let's see if I can play like Happy Birthday or something. Lost it. There we go. Every time I show my students, they have a good laugh. So reproduction, or repetition in this case, is at the heart of what the theremin is. Benjamin was really moved by mechanical reproduction, but at the same time, electricity was really starting to have an impact in terms of like technologies.
10: You have to look pretty hard at Benjamin's work of art essay to get an idea of what he thought about sound.
12: I found a little footnote where Benjamin quotes Leonardo da Vinci, who said that music is inferior to painting because the act of applying a layer of varnish renders the art object eternal, whereas music is forever dying in the moments of its birth, and it has this kind of persistence over the centuries. It's still there. When I was 18, I went on a visit, like so many people, to the Louvre, and I saw the Mona Lisa behind like bulletproof glass and with like hundreds of other people. I was in the presence of that work of art, and I wasn't so moved by that. But at the same time, the music that I was experiencing, being in Paris for the first time, exploring the city, the sounds of the city, for instance, and the people, the language, everything else was like impacting me really profoundly. And so I was having a kind of aura-filled experience of the city of Paris, but actually going and visiting that singular art object was not.
10: Owen believes we can experience aura in any kind of culture, no matter how the given artwork was produced. And he turns to Benjamin himself to back up his belief.
12: Benjamin, aura was about a type of essence that an art object can hold. And for me and others, if we're going to talk about aura, let's talk about our relationship to that object and being inspired or moved by it and wanting to be in its presence.
23: He tells me one of the records in his collection has a very special presence. We walk to the back of the lab where Owen has his DJ gear set up. Two Techniques SL1200s, the classic hip-hop DJ turntable. Great. Next to the turntable are stacks of records that go up to the ceiling. Owen picks one up.
12: So I'm an avid record collector, spend a lot of time in Salvation Army style thrift shops, often buying huge bins of records without knowing what I'm going to get. And this record came to me on one of those days. So all we see on the surface of the record is like a general label on top of which somebody has handwritten in French, Les Fiançailles and 78 RPM. You know, side one and side two. Les Fiançailles, for your listeners who don't speak French, basically means the engagement. And often I think when you say Les Fiançailles, you're referring to an engagement party. So I believe this recording is from the 50s. It was probably done here in Montreal. It's all in French. I hesitate almost to play for your listeners because it's singular. It still has that type of magical significance that Benjamin was trying to articulate when he was speaking about Oris. That's why I thought I'd share it with you today.
11: Yeah, I'd love to hear it. Wow, no.
12: Now, the only problem is that, as I noted at first, this record is at 78 RPM, and my turntables here only go up to 45. So what I had to do this morning before you got here was I recorded it at 45 RPM, and you can hear what it sounds like. It's you don't listen to it for very long.

0: To hear it at the right speed, Owen records it into the computer and speeds it up with editing software. The first side of the disc features speeches. Then you hear some singing. And then an interruption.
1: That was just a spontaneous skip in the record that happened at the very end, which I retained to play for you because it highlights this feature of mechanically reproduced media, which is that it doesn't always act the way it's supposed to. It's not necessarily a transparent and perfect reproduction of the former thing. The new object, this new record, has its own life, its own essence, its own presence, its own physical kind of history. And in this case, there's this tiny scratch there, which means that when it gets to that part of the record, it just starts looping and skipping around and around, which, again, a turntablist or a sample-based producer might be inspired by when that happens, to create their own loop at that moment or to go back to another moment and create a loop. In a way, I think that looping practices within beat making and sampling come from some of those original listening experiences where a record starts to skip and you're like, hey, that actually sounds kind of good.
0: And you had said that, like, before you're hesitant to play this record because you'd only heard it. And now that you've kind of like shared it and it's going to play it on the radio to like hundreds of thousands of people, like, has it changed? Do you think it's changed something about this recording?
1: Well, I think yes and no. You know, the moment that people hear it in their kitchens or their cars or wherever they happen to be, I think hopefully that experience will be like it was for you and me, like it was for me the first time I heard it. Kind of moving, intriguing, a little bit noisy and uncomfortable. It'll be all of those wonderful things. The question is, will people go back to the archive, you know, online and like download their own version of it and then share it with their friends and spread it around the world and put it up on TikTok and make new videos to it and whatnot, in which case I would start to feel a little bit uncomfortable. I'm guessing that's probably not going to happen. And for me, I guess that's the significance. It's like when this singular object is shared with others, it has its own kind of life, its own history, its own destiny, which I'm a part of. And then once it's made digitally ubiquitously available, that destiny changes and I'm no longer a part of it. The object itself is no longer a part of it. Maybe that's okay, but it is what it is. And in a way, you know, I've told myself that when you leave, I'm going to erase this digital file so that I no longer have a copy that I can share like this, because I think it's really, for me, it's really part of the practice of sharing this record is actually having to play it for people on a turntable and have them be in the room with me.
0: You can see why Benjamin's famous work of art essay still attracts so many different types of thinkers. It inspires us to find new dimensions in what's around us. That's why it's crucial not to make a fetish out of aura or approach it with any kind of intellectual fundamentalism.
2: One shouldn't try, I don't think, to just be loyal to what Benjamin meant.
0: This is Susan Buck Morris again.
2: The word aura is used in the Benjamin texts very infrequently, and when it is, it has, it seems to have different meanings. In the artwork essay, it's clear that he considers the destruction of the aura of the artwork to be a consequence of modern media.
0: The destruction caused by modern media may well be the analog to the destruction wrought by modern warfare. Benjamin began to write the work of art essay shortly after he fled Nazi Germany for Paris.
3: In his letters, he talks about having to leave and knowing, you know, he won't return, or at least not for some time. The air had become too hard to breathe, and he was terrified.
0: Benjamin became one of the countless German refugees living in Paris, uprooted and broke.
3: He went there and he got fairly low-level digs, and he would have to make this choice between going and spending the day in the library, where he loved to be and it was also warm, or going to another part of town where he knew there was some free food. So, you know, he was in a pretty rough state at this period.
0: He usually worked inside the ornately decorated Grand Bibliothèque.
3: when I think of him going to the library, you know, there he is sort of surrounded by books and cartons and other people, nice, you know, beautiful wooden desks and so on. And he talks about the foliage patterns that are on the ceiling, and he thinks about the leaves of books and the represented leaves on the ceiling, and it's like he's in a sort of forest of dreams in a way. So I imagine him being in that space, you know, felt quite protected and delightful, and there he could just go through hundreds and hundreds of books about the history of Paris and copy out, you know, the little bits that interested him and make reflections on them.
0: It was there in 1935 that Benjamin started writing the Work of Art essay. It's clear in a somewhat roundabout way that he wanted it to be a tool to fight fascism.
4: So Marx is mentioned right at the beginning in the preface, in a sense explain where he's coming from. He's talking about Marxist theory of the relationship between the base and the superstructure and all of these arguments. And then, interestingly, the end of that introduction, he talks about fascism. And so the last sentence of this preface says that what is going to be developed in the following sections is a theory of art which is fundamentally unusable for fascist purposes.
5: Completely useless for the purposes of fascism. They are, on the other hand, useful for the formulation of revolutionary demands in the politics of art.
0: Benjamin believed these new art forms, mass-produced and lacking aura, could be liberating, but they also paved the way for Hitler.
3: But he's also thinking about the weight of aura that is put on the dictator, the charismatic leader, Hitler himself. He is bonding together with radio technologies and film technologies to erraticize himself and re-erraticize those technological means, because it's all being directed towards the reproduction of the Third Reich. And one example of this is aerial photography of things like the Nuremberg rally, where the masses are rendered into swastika shapes. They take on the form of the regime rather than expressing or representing themselves in any way.
0: The Work of Art essay ends with this chilling and cryptic line.
5: This is the situation of politics which fascism is rendering aesthetic. Communism responds by politicizing art.
0: Benjamin believed art and politics had collided. He called this dynamic the aestheticization of politics.
4: So the aestheticization of politics is something Benjamin talks about right at the end of the essay, and that's what he associates with fascism. So if you think of Leni Riefenstahl's film about the Nuremberg Party Congress... So this is her great film about sort of the Nazi spectacle of Nuremberg, the party congress. If you've seen it, it's got lots of aerial shots of great crowds of people sort of arranged almost ornamentally, like, you know, in these geometrical sections. And so that's what Benjamin is critical of, the way that fascism aestheticizes politics and turns politics into a spectacle. And Benjamin turns that on its head and says, no, what we need to achieve is exactly the opposite. The fascists are trying to aestheticize politics. What we need to do is we need to try to politicize art, which is exactly the opposite. It's about using the cinema to mobilize people politically. The million-dollar question is, of course, what does he mean by that? I mean, one of his examples is Eisenstein, the great Russian film director, and especially his film Battleship Potemkin. So Benjamin has this idea that Russian avant-garde cinema, which uses a lot of montage effects and so on, creates this particular mindset in the audience. And it's almost like a sort of training ground for people learning to look and think about reality in a different way.
0: Benjamin's work of art essay was eventually published in a French journal in 1936. He wanted it published in a journal run by his friends at the Frankfurt School, people like Max Horkheimer and Theodor Adorno, but they rejected it. It was too out there and not academic enough. But getting rejected was the least of Benjamin's problems.

0: There was a refugee crisis in Europe from both the Spanish Civil War and Nazi Germany. When France declared war on Germany, German refugees like Benjamin were sent to an internment camp in rural France before friends and colleagues pressured the French government into releasing him. But after he got back to Paris, the Nazis invaded France.
1: Alarms sound over Paris. Nazi bombers attack in earnest.
0: And the Nazi-aligned government issued a new internment order.
2: He saw the writing on the wall by this time, and his friends were saying to him, Walter, you've got to get out of town. You're going to be sent back to Germany and killed. They're serious. They're coming after you. They're already arresting and deporting Jews. And believe me, when they send them back to Germany, it's not to a good fate. And I think Benjamin perfectly understood this. And so he left it a little bit too late.
0: Many of his intellectual associates had already fled to New York City, but the American government had by then closed the door to almost all refugees. Yet his friends in the U.S. used their connections to get him a rare non-quota visa. To escape Europe, he had to catch a ship from Portugal, which meant traveling through southwest France and Spain. Benjamin was in bad health and didn't know if he would survive the journey or get caught.
3: I think he left in a large panic. He carried drugs that could kill him on him for a while. So he had that option.
0: He also brought a gas mask and a briefcase. That briefcase has captured the imagination of Benjamin scholars everywhere, because some say it had an important manuscript inside.
2: And all the way he was lugging this monstrous briefcase, which contained a 1,000-page manuscript, some version of his arcade project, which he had not finished. That's what we imagine it was in any case.
0: To get to Portugal, Benjamin would need to cross the Pyrenees, the wall of mountains between France and Spain.
3: And they engaged someone who could show them a route through the mountains. As I understand, this same pass had people fleeing Franco's Spain coming in the opposite direction. So an

0: along a very perilous route through the Pyrenees into Spain. And so her first customers, shall we call them, were Walter Benjamin and a middle-aged woman, Henny Gerland, and her son, Jose. And so the four of them, Lisa Fitko, Henny Gerland, Jose Gerland, and Benjamin took off from France, from the French border, climbed through the mountains, a very perilous journey.
1: The journey was so arduous for Benjamin that they did a trial run to the halfway point. He went very slowly. He's dragging along his little briefcase, and he even drinks sort of water, you know, from a puddle and so on.
0: And it was also perilous because there were border guards constantly on patrol, looking out for escapees, and they could have been captured. So it was a very perilous, difficult, painful journey.
2: Benjamin eventually arrived at a town on the Spanish border. When they got to their hotel, Benjamin was arrested almost immediately.
0: And when the police came to arrest him, they said, well, let me see your transit visa. And he didn't have one of those. He said, look, I've got a German passport. And they said, so you're a German. And he said, well, yes, but I'm blah, blah, blah. So there was a real visa complication issue going on there. And so people without a proper transit visa were being shipped right straight back at the border to France, where they would have been immediately probably captured by the Vichy and sent back to Paris and then sent on to Berlin.
2: Benjamin and the others returned to their rooms. Another refugee, Karina Berman, was at the hotel with Benjamin and the others. She wrote this in her memoir.
3: He told me that by no means was he willing to return to the border or to move out of this hotel. When I remarked that there was no alternative other than to leave, he declared that there was one for him. He hinted that he had some very effective poisonous pills with him.
2: Benjamin killed himself.
3: He was lying half naked in his bed and had his very beautiful big golden grandfather watch with open cover on a little board near him, observing the time constantly.
1: I suspect he felt genuine terror and exhaustion at that point when he finally took the poison. The circumstances were so extreme, the future so uncertain. You know, here was a man who loved literature, who had adopted France and French as his own, who knew German culture inside out. The thought of going to America, having to live within English, having in his late 40s to establish himself, I suspect was just too much.
2: And in the chaos that followed his death, his briefcase went missing.
4: This idea of Benjamin taking these papers with him, and we think that a lot of these papers were then lost, including some major projects he was working on at the time. So like with so many of this generation of Jewish intellectuals who lost their lives in, you know, the wake of fascism, I think it's just a huge loss to humanity to know that there were all these papers that Benjamin tried to save and didn't manage to save.
2: Benjamin, like millions of others during the war, died far from home, virtually anonymous. But in Portbou, Spain, there's now a monument to him. On it is this excerpt from another of his writings entitled On the Concept of History.
5: It is a more arduous task to honor the memory of anonymous beings than that of famous persons. The construction of history is consecrated. to the memory of those who have no

0: name.
1: The fact that decades after his death, this unknown person would have this huge influence he still exerts today is something of a miracle. It reminds Susan Buck Morris of something one of her colleagues said about Benjamin.
2: He was an unknown person. He was put in a concentration camp after the Vichy regime came in. He tried to escape and got into Portbou in Spain. And he committed suicide. So as Marty J used to say, if you want to be famous today, have no effect in the present, fail getting an academic position, and commit suicide by the time you're 48, and you know, you will be read by everyone 80 years later.
1: But in the period following Benjamin's death, he was unknown. His contemporaries like Theodor Adorno, Hannah Arendt, and the Jewish scholar Gershom Shalom helped publish a collection of his writings after the war, and it found traction among students.
3: In Germany, I think it starts being used and issued in pirate copies by the student movement, who very much pick up on Benjamin, the Marxist, and you know, this is when they're putting out posters of a caricature of Benjamin with a joint in one hand and a Kalashnikov in the other. They're seeing this almost as manuals to use to develop a coming post-68, post-student revolution culture based on film photography, photocopies, and all of that.
1: And Benjamin's appeal continues to this day.
4: Benjamin is one of the first people to think about what does it mean to create mass society, and what does it mean for the mass consumption of art? My God, if Benjamin were still alive, he'd be writing about the internet and the proliferation of ideas through this astonishing means of reproduction. In many ways, he anticipates all of this. So Benjamin just becomes endlessly relevant. And because he's so aphoristic and obscure at the same time, you can go back to that essay on the work of art and again and again find little bits and pieces that are stimulating, that seem to connect to what's going on.
1: We now live in Benjamin's world of endless reproductions. Good luck finding the original of any piece of digital culture. But what's refreshing about Benjamin is he isn't pessimistic about this new culture. Benjamin believed in creating and recreating culture. He wanted us to see things we've never seen before, like the aura.
5: And now we've had the opportunity to also hear all about it, thanks to contributor Craig Dessen. Special thanks to Gabriel Ellison Scowcroft, Allison Northcott, Tom Howell, and Simon Nakaneshny. Lisa Ayuso is the web producer of Ideas. Technical production, Sam McNulty. Nicola Lukšić is the senior producer. The executive producer of Ideas is Greg Kelly, and I'm Nala Ayed.

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1: 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Calypso, Kez the Band, Michelle Montano, Bob Marley, Bounty Killer. 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
3: Feel that?
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5: This is World Report. Good morning, I'm Marcia Young. Voters are heading to the polls in three federal by-elections today. Races are being held in Quebec, Ontario, and BC, and they come at a critical time for all three provinces at the forefront of the Canada-US trade war. The CBC's Angie Seth joins me now from the Toronto riding of Beaches, East York. Angie, what are we watching for in this race?
6: Well, what's going to be really interesting this time around is really to see what the Liberals are going to be able to do in this riding. If we go back to the last federal election under Nate Erskine-Smith, he won that riding with about 68%. So they had a strong showing there. He's now, of course, left. We know he's going to be running for city council in Toronto, but he's now left. So the question being, will voters resonate now with of course, who that Liberal candidate is for the riding? So Tanvir Shahnawaz, who is in fact, or used to be, I should say, Erskine-Smith's campaign manager, now running in this riding. Will voters resonate with this individual and give Liberals the numbers that they need in order to keep the riding red and, of course, lead them towards, majority government?
5: What are some of the main issues voters have been focused on during these campaigns?
6: The trade war has been top of mind, I would say, for Canadians right across the board. There has been a lot of support for Mark Carney and how he has been handling the issue, but will it resonate enough? Healthcare is another big issue. Affordable housing, top of mind as well. One of the other big issues, of course, cost of living, food insecurity. We're hearing a lot about that in this riding as well. And of course, jobs. And interestingly enough, we've talked about the Billa Bishop Airport debate, of course, the push and pull between the federal government and the Conservatives. It was topic of debate just a few weeks ago here in this riding when they're having that candidates debate. So that is also an issue that's top of mind for voters here. We're going to see, of course, how many people are coming out and speak to them and see how they're feeling about this. And of course, polls are open till 9:30 Eastern time here in Toronto. And we'll know later on tonight in terms of what the outcome is going to be.
5: All right. Thank you so much, Angie.
6: You're welcome.
5: The CBC's Angie Seth in Toronto. Moscow is struggling to make gains in Ukraine. Intelligence officials now worry Russia might target NATO to force a crisis and further test the solidarity of the military alliance. As Murray Brewster reports, Eastern Europe is already on high alert after recent airspace violations.
7: The strategy that we have followed in this war so far has failed.
8: Witold Rutkiewicz is a Polish defense and security expert who follows Russian political and military journals closely, and he's detected an important shift. He believes there's a clear recognition by Moscow that they're not winning the war in Ukraine and their strategy has to change.
7: They cannot afford this situation to continue. They have to make a breakthrough. How? Their answer is, you have to break the will of the West so that the West will stop supplying Ukraine with arms.
8: Over the summer, there's been an increased number of Russian drone incursions in Eastern Europe, and even a ballistic missile strike in Poland. U.S. intelligence has warned Poland that Russia is preparing some kind of provocation or a so-called false flag operation to rattle NATO and create a political crisis. Canada's former ambassador to NATO, Kerry Buck, says Moscow has always wanted to break the alliance and make it look ineffective.
9: It's in their interest to do it now. And I don't think NATO's quite ready to respond in a way, particularly because of the U.S. Uncertainty about U.S. response.
8: The U.S. has signaled for months it's pulling back conventional forces from NATO and that Europe should be in charge of its security. Last week, the head of the CIA visited Moscow, reportedly to warn Russia against attacking a NATO country. President Donald Trump says he's been assured by Vladimir Putin that an attack is not going to happen. Marie Brewster, CBC News, Ottawa.
5: That is the sound of a volley of Iranian ballistic missiles. It marks a return to open conflict in the Middle East. Iran launched the strikes at U.S. bases in Jordan and the United Arab Emirates early Monday. It was a direct response to U.S. strikes near the Strait of Hormuz yesterday. That exchange broke a month-long lull in fighting. Iranian President Masoud Pezeshkian spoke at the Tehran airport before leaving for Kyrgyzstan.
10: We do not seek war. That has been our message to the world until now. However, in the face of aggression, we will not stand by. We are capable of delivering a decisive response.
5: Washington says its initial strikes hit mine-laying forces and shipping lanes. The renewed fighting has already pushed global oil prices past $90 a barrel. More than 4,500 people are unaccounted for in last week's flash flooding along the Nepal-Tibet border, and more than 900 people are confirmed dead. As the work continues today to find survivors, some people are beginning to return home. The CBC's Briar Stewart has that story from the village of Devagat, Nepal.
11: In the neighborhoods of Devagat, it's hard to figure out where some houses once stood. Residents say more than a dozen were swept into the river, which still violently churns. Other homes are covered in layers of sticky ash-gray mud. Large trees and branches hang from the second floor of an apartment building thrown up there by the force of the water.
12: We ran, like no warning, nothing, only just our flood is coming, so we just ran.
11: 24-year-old Sujata Tukar returned to her home to salvage an empty gas tank, which they used to store cooking fuel. They, along with hundreds of others, are now living in a nearby school.
13: And what was it like coming back here for the first time?
12: It's horrible. Nothing left.
11: People are sifting through destroyed houses, bundling up muddy blankets and other belongings. Many wear scarves or masks over their faces because the wind carries the putrid smell of bodies still believed to be buried underneath. Across the flood zone, 31 Canadians remain missing. A few of their relatives have arrived in Nepal to check hospitals. Many others have signed a letter calling on the Canadian government to share resources like drones and infrared cameras with Nepal. Nepal has not allowed foreign rescue crews to come in and help, just specialists from India and China to help search the mountainous tunnels. Briar Stewart, CBC News, Devagat, Nepal.
5: At least one person is dead after flash floods tore through parts of the Grand Canyon over the weekend. More than 60 hikers had to be airlifted to safety. At least 14 people are still missing. Asha Faredi is with the American Red Cross.
14: It was a very intense experience for some people escaping the floodwaters. And one of the couples that I talked to, as they were being evacuated, they could see that the bridges that they had crossed just like 15 minutes earlier had been washed away by the floodwaters.
5: Officials say the flash flood was triggered by a series of storms on Saturday. And finally, mead is an old-fashioned wine that was most popular in the Middle Ages. Today, it lives on at Renaissance fairs across the country. But at a recent fair in New Brunswick, it became a prime example of the problem with Canada's interprovincial trade barriers. Richard Woodbury has the story.
15: Renaissance fairs are known for things like mock sword fighting and music, not interprovincial trade barriers. But that's what happened recently at the Shediac Renaissance Fair. The festival organizers wanted to buy just over $11,000 of mead from a Nova Scotia producer, Fireside Meadery. New Brunswick's Alcohol Authority had to be the go-between for the transaction. It was going to mark up the mead by over 100% and sell it to the festival for about $25,000. Sébastien Després is the fair's executive producer.
16: It feels counterproductive. If we're to survive trade wars, if we're to survive 50% tariffs on our goods, our provinces need to learn to work together.
15: New Brunswick's Alcohol Authority said it applied standard markups. If the festival had chosen a New Brunswick meadery, the amounts would have been lower. The order did go ahead, but only at a third of the planned original transaction. Maria Jeffries co-owns Fireside Meadery.
17: With the current state of the world, we really need to unite as Canadians to support not only the local businesses in our provinces, but also the provinces surrounding us. We should all be able to rise up together.
15: Nova Scotia Premier Tim Houston called the situation foolishness.
18: We just can't have those types of things happening within our country when we're dealing with everything else in the world we're dealing with.
15: If the situation was reversed, the producer would have to pay about $320 to Nova Scotia's Alcohol Authority. Richard Woodbury, CBC News, Halifax.
5: And there's more on the story, including pictures, at cbcnews.ca. That is the latest national and international news from World Report. I'm Marcia Young.
19: Hi, I'm Ian Hanna-Mansing. Welcome to Cross Country Spotlight, highlights from Checkup's live show on Sunday. And you're about to hear our conversation about young people, energy drinks, and caffeine.
20: I don't think it's a big thing to ban these things. Kids don't need to be drinking that.
21: You know, a ban is, I think, a slippery slope.
22: Like their designs and the colors and the logos. I think they're really trying to attract young people. I don't think that's okay.
23: What's to stop the older child from purchasing a bunch of bottles and distributing it? How can you control that?
19: If you're in Quebec and are caught buying an energy drink for someone under the age of 16, you could soon be slapped with a fine of up to $1,500. That province is the first jurisdiction in North America to ban the products for young people. It will take effect later this year. But there's a vigorous debate about the health impact of energy drinks on young people, particularly the amount of caffeine, and whether a ban would actually be effective. Our question, should kids be allowed to buy energy drinks? What questions do you have about caffeine, energy drinks, and coffee? Here are some highlights from the show. So this summer, Quebec passed a law restricting energy drink sales to minors. This followed the death in 2024 of 16-year-old Zachary Miron. A coroner found that high caffeine levels reacted fatally with his ADHD medication. Well, our next guest is a scientist and expert on this and one of the people who pushed for those changes in Quebec. Sarah Madavi is a clinician scientist, adjunct professor at the University of Toronto, and a registered dietitian. She also advised the advocates behind Quebec's bill, and she'll be with us throughout the program to answer any questions you have about caffeine. She is in Toronto. Hi.
24: Hi, Ian.
19: So for people who don't know a lot about this topic, what legally or scientifically sets an energy drink apart from a regular can of pop or a cup of coffee?
24: That's a great question. I think when it comes to caffeine, really we have to be really considering the context of where this bill has been introduced and the advocacy behind it. So caffeine, you know, on its own, looking at it historically has been, you know, there is just so much debate about whether it's good, whether it's bad, whether it does nothing. And but the majority of the research until the recent decades has been where natural sources of caffeine are consumed in typically, you know, hot beverages in adults. So given the context of the bill here, looking at children, you know, in colorful beverages that are often marketed to children, I think this is where we need to really be thinking about this more deeply, not because, you know, we're trying to be overly restrictive, but I think it's important to protect those who are vulnerable within the population.
19: But do we know, is there evidence, and you're a scientist who looks into this and advocated for the Quebec ban, do we know if there's a negative health effect on children from energy drinks?
24: So we know from case reports, certainly, there has been death reports, more than just the one case that you mentioned. There are a number that's actually, there was one in Ontario. You know, there are many parents and advocacy groups that have worked and band together to find each other, because it has not been a substance that's been on really anyone's radar. And it's kind of like asking this similar question to say, well, how do we know how bad is alcohol for an infant when a mother is pregnant? It is absolutely unethical to test these things to be able to find what is, you know, what is the right amount, which is why we say they should not be consuming it. You know, in this case, I don't think any parent will sign up their children, knowing the case reports with caffeine, you know, obviously having very detrimental effects. You know, even one case is too many. And if that's been demonstrated, I don't think it's ethical for us to test the safe limit. And it's best to say that, particularly when we're looking at products that consumption rates are skyrocketing. You know, for example, based on our own, you know, Canadian report, we're seeing that in Canadian survey data that almost 40% of grade 7 to grade 12 students are consuming energy drink. And 18% of those, you know, children are reported to consume it with alcoholic beverages. So I think it's the context. So, you know, we haven't banned coffee for children, although I don't know how many parents would like that. But there is a message here that needs to be sent. And I think, you know, that Quebec is in the right in what they have achieved.
19: And what do you think the message is that needs to be sent?
24: I think the message is to say that, you know, these beverages are directly marketed to children. They are marketed, which is why there are so many lobbyists saying it's safe, and why you know they're marketed against it, because when we take a look at just the marketing campaigns, right? They are looked at as energy drinks, giving you wings. They are cold, they're sweet, fruit flavored, carbonated, rapidly consumed, very brightly packaged. So the target audience for these products are very different, which is why we have these concerns with the consumption rates that we're seeing and with case reports of fatalities that we're noticing.
19: Very different from coffee, I guess, is
24: absolutely.
19: What you're saying.
24: Yeah. Absolutely.
19: Sarah, earlier this summer, the McDonald's restaurant chain launched a new energy drink in partnership with Red Bull. Interestingly, if you hear the ads, it's not available in Quebec because of the law, but it is available everywhere else. How do you feel about that new drink?
24: I think it's interesting, right? It's interesting to see how effective, you know, these policies and laws can be really demonstrating protection that can be available to your population and within the respective province. So I think it's a great case and example to demonstrate that. And I do know that McDonald's restaurants do actually post that this product is harmful to those who are 14 or less. But how many people are reading those labels, I'm not sure. But I think it's obviously more effective in Quebec because they are not offering it.
19: Let's get a different perspective on energy drinks and the argument for banning them for young people. The Canadian Beverage Association disagrees with the Quebec law. The lobby group represents non-alcoholic beverage manufacturers, and the president, Krista Scaldwell, joins us now. She is in Oro-Medonte, Ontario. Hi.
0: Hi, Ian. Thank you for having me on.
19: Yeah, well, thanks for being on the program. What do you think of the potential for those who argue for a ban of energy drinks for people under the age of 16?
0: You know, it's been obviously a very big subject that we've been dealing with for a few months now. Caffeinated energy drinks in Canada are intended and marketed for adults. On the labels, you will see all of the necessary information around these are not intended for those 14 and up, for 14 and under. It's clearly labeled with the caffeine limits and consumer precautions. And the industry has had a responsible marketing code for more than a decade to ensure informed consumer choice and compliance with applicable laws. So these are regulated by Health Canada. Health Canada's reviewed the science in 2021 and once again said that these are safe for sale And we have complied with all of the regulatory standards through the supplemented foods program at Health Canada.
19: So just so I understand then, should people under the age of 16 drink these high caffeine energy drinks?
0: We're looking at really a difference of 2 years. So these are, again, intended for adult use, 14 and over. So when you say 16 and under, obviously, once it goes below 14, there's a problem there. But, you know, the science has been reviewed. And one of the things that we're always ensuring is that our members are compliant with the science and that they're compliant with the label standards as set out by Health Canada. And I would just add that, you know, there are other caffeine products that are out there and available to young people without any precautions or warnings. I was looking the other day at, you know, you've got caffeinated chocolate. Two of those bites equal an energy drink, but there's no precautions put on the label. So I think if we're going to have the discussion around caffeine and limits, we need to have it for all products containing high levels of caffeine.
19: Yeah, but that's a tough argument, right? That if you're going to do this, you better do it to everything with caffeine, and then you're kind of paralyzed because maybe you have to do it one step at a time. What does the science say about the negative health impacts of kids under 14 drinking these energy drinks?
0: You know, the science is really about making sure the cautions are around heart arrhythmia, and that's what the discussion was in Quebec, and making sure, I just go back to, these are intended for adult users, people who normally, you know, consume caffeine, whether it's through coffee, through caffeinated energy bites that you get in candies or chocolates. So it's no different than that. I mean, we don't see young people consuming hot coffee. You know, those are drinks that people, generally speaking, are older. So it's no different than that. And we want to make sure that the consumers, the labels are there, and they can make educated choices around every ingredient that's in any product.
19: Yeah, although I think one of the things with Frappuccinos and kind of sweet coffee drinks is that they have been appealing to younger people. But let me just finish with this because I want to make sure I understand where we're at here. Would the Beverage Association support a ban on sales of energy drinks for those 14 and under?
0: We're already supporting that, quite frankly.
19: So you'd actually support a ban in that situation?
0: Well, we have already been very clear. We don't see this. These should not be marketed to kids. We've never sold them in schools. And I think it's been more than 15 years. Any school, we don't target sponsorships at that age level. So it would be something we would obviously want to have a dialogue with all of the stakeholders. And again, look at, if this is about one product, why isn't it the other products? Because if caffeine is the issue, and you're saying no energy drinks, I mean, an average energy drink is a medium-sized cup of coffee. So is that medium cup of coffee safe for that same individual who's at risk of consuming an energy drink? I think there's a broader discussion on the science that needs to happen, but we certainly continue to follow the 14 and under, you know, labeling and not for sale and not marketing towards that particular audience.
19: Right. Okay. It's good to hear your perspective. Krista Scaldwell, president of the Canadian Beverage Association, and she's in Oro Medonte, Ontario. To the phones now, Joseph M.K. Marianigam is in Toronto. Hi, Joseph.
1: Hello. Good evening. I'm calling from Toronto City, East York.
19: Yes.
1: The greatest city in the world.
19: Toronto okay. City. All right.
1: Greetings to you, Ian Hanamangsing, and all the listeners.
19: Yeah, well, greetings to you. What's your view of banning energy drinks for kids under 16?
1: No, I don't think those drinks should be banned because they're useful for kids who play sports. You know, whenever kids play sports, they sweat a lot.
19: Yeah.
1: So these energy drinks have got caffeine and lots of electrolytes, which will replace what the children are losing.
19: Mm-hmm.
1: So I would say that the companies that make these drinks should make special drinks for children. Because it's good for children who play sports. When adults play sports, they take the energy drinks. So when children play sports, they should also have something to replace their electrolytes. It's like children having diarrhea and adults having diarrhea. We give them rehydration salts. So the children also need some rehydration for electrolytes and, you know.
19: Okay, yeah. Joseph, thank you. Let's bring back Sarah Madavi, a clinician scientist who's studied caffeine in particular. But do you want to weigh in on Joseph's point that, you know, sweating kids playing sports can benefit from an energy drink?
24: Yes. First, I want to really thank Joseph for his comment because he's a case in point to demonstrate exactly why we are so frustrated with the marketing campaign around energy drinks. So you see that Joseph's understanding of this type of beverage is not that it's pop. It's not that it's coffee. It's not that it's any other drink, but it's actually a health drink, perhaps even medicinal. So you can see the challenge that we face when these beverages are advertised to give you energy, to heal you, to help you perform better. So this was a wonderful, I feel like I don't even need to make any comments. So that is absolutely contrary to what we see in the science, what this does. Certainly, I don't think anybody believes that their children should be drinking coffee while they're exercising. Right.
19: But what about, I mean, Joseph talks about the caffeine for energy, but he also talks about energy drinks helping replace electrolytes.
24: So I think we're sort of like shifting the focus here. The problem with energy drinks is that they have too much caffeine that is not found normally in any juice whatsoever that children would drink. Even we can go as far as talking about Gatorade and those types of beverages that are heavily marketed, prior to energy drinks used to be heavily marketed. Some of them are still arguably not great for kids because of the additives that they have in them. You can replace your electrolytes with, normal food. It's really not necessary. But, I don't want to digress our discussion beyond what the focus is here, is that children, really nobody actually needs caffeine. It is okay. Not a need. It's not a nutrient. It is a drug. It is the most commonly used drug in the world. But the marketing and the campaign around it is making it look like that it is better than juice, better than water, better than food that children should be consuming as a part of their nutritious, overall healthy behavior. On top of that, this drug exposure to children has multiple, issues and effects outside of the unfortunate mortalities that we've seen. So okay. Mortality is the worst part of it, but there's a slew of health concerns that we have when children are consuming caffeine.
19: I want to ask you about those health concerns in a moment, but let's go back to the phones. Laura Staley is in Kingston. Hi, Laura.
2: Hi.
19: You told our producer that social media has been a factor in your niece consuming energy drinks. Talk about that.
2: I had two of my nieces. They were in my care this last week, and I let them walk to the nearest corner store, and they know that they're not allowed to consume energy drinks. I've allowed them to drink Prime in the past. They came back with Alani, and it's all colorful, and it's marketed towards these young kids with all of these like teenage influencers endorsing the products. And it wasn't until after it was consumed that I learned it was an energy drink. Mm-hmm. And apparently they tricked their mom earlier in the week into drinking the same beverage. So it's really difficult to keep track of what is an energy drink product, in terms of the safety of the children being 10 and 6 years old. And their behavior changed quite dramatically in a short period of time.
19: Why do you think they wanted it?
2: Because there's all of these reels, these short videos with, for example, what I've watched now is there's like a product called the Witch's Brew. It's kind of like you have to try them all, and they're ranking the drinks and breaking it down. And then every year, apparently, like this Witch's Brew, they come out with a new variety. And yeah, so it's just like a collector's item, it seems like. They talk about the different colors and the different flavors of the cans. Definitely very different than, Red Bull or Monster energy drinks. The colors are quite bright. Even though it's in a can, it looks more like a juice box. Mm-hmm. There's no indication that it's a caffeinated beverage. Yeah.
19: Okay.
2: For a 10-year-old.
19: Yeah. Okay, Laura, thank you very much for the call.
2: Thanks.
19: Kyle Parkinson is calling us from Edmonton. Hi, Kyle.
3: Hey, Ian, how's it going?
19: Good. How do you feel about banning energy drinks for kids?
3: I think it's a horrible idea. I think in general, having the state parent children overalls not great. Let's leave parenting to parents.
4: I mean, presumably, I'm guessing you don't have a problem with banning sales of cigarettes to kids?
3: To an extent. I mean, I myself was a caffeine drinker at young ages, through junior high and high school. I was a student athlete, and it was a very important part in my preparation for sports. I plan to even still do it now. Even today, you'll see me drink, you know, 2 cups of coffee in the morning and have a Red Bull around 2-3 o'clock in the afternoon even.
4: Yep.
3: To keep me going. But yeah, I think that overall this vilification of companies and what they sell, especially when it comes to caffeine products or most products overall, is not something that we should be doing.

That was a portion of Cross Country Checkup's segment about young people, energy drinks, and caffeine. 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I'm Ian Hanna-Mansey. 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

0: Good morning, I'm Drew Karankis. It's 15 degrees and clear in Vancouver and Victoria. Voters are going to the polls today in three federal by-elections across the country, including in the North Vancouver Capilano riding. It was previously held by former Liberal MP Jonathan Wilkinson, who stepped down to become the Canadian ambassador to the European Union. Six candidates are on today's ballot in the by-election today. Geneviève Tellier is a political science professor at the University of Ottawa. She says support for the federal Liberals has surged in recent weeks with the escalation of the Canada-U.S. trade war.
1: Now this trade war comes in, and so it will boost certainly the support for the Liberals. So if it is a win for the Liberals, it's going to show that, yes, trade is a main issue for Canadians.
0: The Liberal government currently has 170 seats in Parliament, too short of a majority in the House of Commons. The death toll in Nepal has now surpassed 900, with thousands more missing, including four people from BC, following last week's flash flooding in an area near the border with Tibet. On the weekend, a vigil was held in Surrey as the search for survivors in Nepal continues. Benit Braich reports.
2: In Surrey, many in the Nepali community lit candles in the shape of the Nepal flag, the vigil honoring the lives lost in last week's devastating floods in the Nepal-Tibet border region. Barshar Malla is with the Hindu Buddhist Foundation of Canada.
3: So many lives have been lost and many people still missing, and number is growing.
2: At the vigil, community members came together to pray, mourn, and support one another. Sunita Demiri is one of them.
4: We can't be there with them, but our heart and our mind, our soul is still there.
2: The foundation also collected donations at the vigil for urgent aid. So far, it's raised around $10,000. The Canadian government has pledged $5 million for emergency relief efforts in Nepal. Benit Braich, CBC News, Surrey.
0: A man who lives near Mountain View Cemetery in Vancouver is speaking out about a large mausoleum that's being built on the cemetery grounds. Paul Hughes says he thinks the structure is out of place and feels local residents should have been consulted.
5: What is the thinking that goes on behind the permitting of this in the setting that it's in, where nothing else is close to that? It looks like a two-story house.
0: Officials with the City of Vancouver say public consultation is not required for mausolea, adding that there are no bylaws covering size or height restrictions. An iconic farmhouse in Langley, beloved by photographers and painters alike, has been destroyed. As Simon Little reports, the Little Red House went up in flames on the weekend.
6: It's been the backdrop to family photos, proposals, and show and shines. A small, brightly colored Gothic-style farmhouse in Langley's Glen Valley, built by Murdoch and Annie McIver close to 140 years ago. A fire last week, leaving only charred rubble in the middle of a large turf field. Langley Heritage Society President Mark Forsyth says the house stood vacant for decades, falling into disrepair.
7: Joni Mitchell said it best, you don't know what you got till it's gone. And just from the response that I'm seeing, people are really disappointed. Many of them are frustrated that something wasn't done a long time ago to preserve this house somehow.
6: A prominent homesteader, Murdoch McIver served as a town councillor and school trustee and founded the Langley Agricultural Association. Forsyth says he hopes the loss of the iconic house can spur efforts to preserve other heritage buildings. The cause of the fire remains under investigation. Simon Little, CBC News, Vancouver.
0: An animal rights lawyer says people should reconsider how they think about bears. She says the loss of their habitat is contributing to a growing number of conflicts. Tom Summer has that story.
8: Victoria Schroff has been practicing law for the past 25 years in Vancouver. She says conflict with bears is a result of habitat loss, including wildfires. More than 100 wildfires burned across BC this summer.
9: What's happening is we're destroying habitat. In fact, it's fair to say it's like a habitat genocide. And then we're wondering why bears are turning up in communities.
8: Prof says bears aren't capable of reading signs and will seek out food wherever they can find it, especially if people leave out garbage, bird feeders, fruit from trees, or barbecues. The province has paused its Bear Smart program, an education tool introduced to reduce wildlife conflict. Prof said it's a shame the program has been halted.
9: I think we need to educate kids from a young age so that they can start to coexist safely with bears.
8: A food-conditioned black bear was killed in Fort Nelson by the Conservation Service on August 19th after a resident launched a petition calling for improved bear management policies. Tom Summer, CBC News, Fort St. John.
0: The BC Highway Patrol is reminding students and parents to be aware of e-scooter regulations as we get ready for the start of the new school year. Sergeant Michael McLaughlin says there are minimum age requirements in most jurisdictions.
10: Specifically, anyone under 16 can't be operating one of these devices. When you look at some of the investigations we've had to do where kids are getting into conflict with traffic and there are some real injuries and even some deaths, you can see why these laws exist.
0: McLaughlin also says there's a 25 kilometer an hour speed limit for e-scooters. It's 5:35 now, and that's the CBC local and regional news.
11: Drew Karakas, thank you so much.
0: Hey, welcome back, stranger.
11: Thank you very much. Very glad to be back after what felt like a really long, extended four-week vacation.
0: Nice break.
11: The kind of thing I've never done before. It's kind of weird to be back. Hello, good morning. I'm Stephen Quinn. This is the Early Edition on CBC Radio 1, here along with Drew Karakas and Amy Bell with us as well this morning. Good morning to you, my friend.
12: Good morning.
11: So nice to see you.
12: Nice to see you.
11: And welcome to our listeners across the province as well this morning and in the Yukon. We're province-wide until 6 o'clock this morning, and we are serving those of you in Yukon as well. Very glad to have you aboard. You'll pick up your regular programming at the top of the hour. In the meantime, you've got us. And coming up, the U.S.-Canada trade conflict is escalating. So is the war of words between politicians. We're going to hear about how all of that is landing with Canadians. Plus, it's common to hear music in churches, but in Kelowna, some seniors are bringing a taste of Hawaii to their church jam sessions. Going to find out more about that coming your way as well. Of course, they're doing that in Kelowna, the Hawaii of Canada. It's 23 minutes before 6 o'clock right now. And Amy Bell, as I mentioned, is here with a first look at traffic and weather. How you doing?
12: I'm doing well. How are you?
11: I'm well. It's really good to see you. It's really good to be back, actually. I mean, it was a lovely break, wonderful break, but kind of missed the place.
12: Did you?
11: Yeah, I got a bit. It was really busy news-wise.
12: It sure was.
11: So I had a lot of news FOMO.
12: You had a little FOMO.
11: Yeah,
12: I
11: had a lot
12: might.
11: Of FOMO happening there. So glad to be back and be part of it.
12: I suspect there'll be lots of news this week.
11: beginning with by-elections yes. today, as a matter of fact. So we'll cover that a little bit later on as well. How are we starting things out?
12: We're starting off great. No reports of any issues. Volume, of course, at this point, very much on the light side. That can change, though, so you can text me at 236-330-2623. Taking a look at the weather across the province for the North Coast. Rain ending this afternoon with a high of 15. For the Peace Region, a mix of sun and cloud. A little windy as well with a high of 18. For the Central Interior, periods of rain for the Boundary Kootenay regions, mainly sunny with a high of 26. For the Okanagan and Southern Interior, mainly sunny but still smoky in a lot of areas, windy through the Fraser Canyon. And for Metro Vancouver, Victoria and the Fraser Valley, becoming mainly cloudy today, temperatures anywhere from 21 to 25. And up in Whitehorse, increasing clouds with showers this morning, a little windy. And in Dawson City, mainly cloudy with a chance of showers this afternoon.
11: I almost drove off the road this morning when I saw gas is $2.17 now.
12: Sure is. And, I picked it up for a steal at $1.91 last week.
11: I was in the Sunshine Coast yesterday and it was $1.99. I was thinking, yeah, fill up. No, don't worry about that. It'll
12: be fine.
11: Yeah,
12: you got to take those chances.
11: Yeah, unbelievable this morning. So, brace yourself for that as well in the Lower Mainland. Amy, thank you so much. 21 minutes before 6 o'clock on the Early Edition on CBC Radio 1. Well, the federal government's counter tariffs are taking effect in just over a week, and there is no sign that there's a deal that's close between Canada and the United States. And so what can you do about that? Well, this weekend, CBC's cross-country checkup asked callers, how are you responding to the tariff war between the United States and Canada? How is it affecting you? Here's what some callers shared with host Ian Hannah-Mansing.
13: My response was just to immediately stop buying anything from the States. Carrots, you know, for example, it's a boring everyday thing, but I've gone into the supermarket. There's an empty hopper and a full hopper of carrots, and I'm looking. The full hopper of carrots is from the US. The empty hopper was from somewhere in Canada, you know, whether it was Newfoundland, Quebec, or wherever. And I think that, to me, is a small indicator, but the thing, we're all trying not to buy anything from the States. I think all this has done has made us realize why we're happy to be Canadian. I think the Prime Minister is absolutely right doing what he's doing.
14: It's not a trade war. Did Carney start that term? It's not a trade war. It's not a war. Canadians, it's just simple negotiation. Canada is not under attack. I don't know, when did Canadians become thin-skinned? And why? When did they lose their sense of humor? Walking away and saying, we're going to do tit for tat, and if you do this, we're going to do that, is that's very high school. It's immature. So I just wish some Canadians in our government would just grow up.
15: We used to go down to Nashville every year. I'd take a couple of teams, men over 55 and 60, to play in tournaments. And once this came in, the threat of the 51st state and this, that, and everything else, I told the guys in good conscience, I can't put us in any more tournaments down in the state. For now, we're just going to have to find tournaments here in Canada to play in. Trump said that, and the Republicans said they don't need anything from Canada, and we feel if you don't need anything from Canada, then you don't need our visitation or our money that we earn up here.
16: So you're a longtime Canadian resident, but you were born in Michigan. I think you have family there, but you've made a decision not to travel to the States. Tell us about that.
17: Well, I may get emotional. So it's been a difficult decision to make, but we intend to stick with it. I have not seen my family. I've got my Canadian family, don't get me wrong, but my biological family, I have not seen. I feel like I get a lot of support from my Michigan family and from, you know, Facebook friends that I have all over the United States. For me, it's a matter of going to the United States, period.
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0: 18 minutes before 6 o'clock on the early edition, the U.S. has struck an agreement with Venezuela to control more than 65 billion barrels of its proven oil reserves. U.S. President Donald Trump is hailing it as, quote, the biggest deal ever. And while some details, or many details, of the agreement remain unclear, the move could have an impact on the Canadian oil industry by increasing competition and reducing American dependence on crude oil from Canada and Mexico. To break down the impact, CBC spoke with Rory Johnston. He is the founder of Commodity Context.
1: Venezuela produces a very similar grade of diluted bitumen, or very, very heavy crude oil, similar to what Canada exports, and ironically is actually not suitable for storage in the SPR caverns along the U.S. Gulf Coast. So I think this is absolutely going to increase exports to the United States. This is going to be an incremental competitive drag for the Canadian oil market, because prior to a world where Venezuelan oil was not unsanctioned, we had a far stronger market position in the U.S. Gulf Coast in particular. But I don't think this is an existential threat to Canadian oil, as I think it's often being painted right now. But it is, no doubt, incremental pressure would likely mean $4 to $5 a barrel weaker heavy oil prices for our Canadian export grades than would otherwise be the case. Here's what it doesn't mean and what it does mean. I think what it doesn't mean, I think, well, a lot of people have talked about how this, dramatically increases Washington's negotiating leverage with Canada vis-a-vis the trade deal that's ongoing, because, as everyone knows, Canada's most important, critical, non-replaceable oil export to the United States is oil, and primarily this heavy sour oil. This deal with Venezuela, even if they doubled Venezuelan production, wouldn't displace that, both because Venezuelan oil, we've competed with them before, and those barrels will need to transit up north into the Midwest in order to compete directly with the majority of Canadian barrels. But despite the fact that I don't think it changes those tables considerably, I think that the White House and the Trump administration believes that they do. And we've seen this from a lot of Trump-allied, individuals and media personalities that keep claiming this. And I think you say it enough times, they start to believe it. So I do think that while it doesn't fundamentally change the negotiating position, I hope Ottawa knows that, I think Washington believes it does. So it will change their negotiating position and their stance and the vibes. And I think that is unfortunately going to be a negative for Canada in these upcoming negotiations.
0: That is Rory Johnston, the founder of Commodity Context. No text of any agreement has yet been released, and how soon Venezuela's reserves could be drilled, who will pay to make that happen, is also not immediately clear. 15 minutes before 6 o'clock.

0: So when you think of instruments at church, you might expect hymns or a gentle piano or an organ. But at one church in Kelowna, it is the sound of ukuleles that is echoing. That is all thanks to a group of seniors at the Cathedral Church of St. Michael and All Angels. And ahead of a performance this week, the CBC's Joseph Otu stopped by their rehearsal.
1: If I put together a show, I intend to make you cry and to make you laugh and also to make you think about things. Michael Kalmuck. Well, I'm retired now, but I had a career for 25 years managing programs in the community living sector, supporting adults with disabilities and whatnot.
2: Now, part of what you do, I'm working with seniors here at the Parkinson Senior Center. And what are we hearing in the background here?
1: We're hearing what we're calling jam session. My experience of ukuleles in Hawaii, we call it kani kapila, which is a group gathering on the beach. That's sort of my background. I try to blend the idea behind a jam session here in Kelowna versus a bunch of people standing around the beach in muumuus singing Hawaiian songs.
2: So I gotta ask, what's your connection to Hawaii, first of all?
1: Oh, well, my parents took me there when I was 15 years old. They had fallen in love with it and became snowbirds. And they went every year after they finally fell in love with it. But the first year, they took me and got me turned on to this whole kani kapila thing.
2: Why the ukulele?
1: Well, for me, I can say that when I was younger, I tried to play guitar, but I have short and stubby fingers, and guitar wasn't really good for me. So when my mom showed up from Hawaii the first year with a ukulele that she bought from a beach boy, I thought, oh, I can do this. It's only four strings, not six, and it's narrower than a guitar.
2: Yeah.
1: And so that's why I kind of focused on that.
2: Okay.
1: And I also stick to things like I have a four-string guitar as well. And that's really, for me, it was easier to learn it and to play it.
2: Uh-huh. So not just now learning it, but you teach it.
1: I do on Mondays here at the Senior Center. I start people out right from the very beginning, and it's usually a 12 or 14-week course.
2: So this group in here, this is a group that meets every week, and they are going to be putting on a concert.
1: That's right. And they're putting on a concert at the Cathedral, which is the church that I belong to here in Kelowna.
3: Hello, I'm Ken Besselson. I'm a retired banker and real estate agent, and I've always wanted to play music, and it took me, I took piano lessons at 30, but I kind of realized how much work it was, and I kind of dropped it. But since I retired, I always wanted to play music, and we play some pretty great music, and we have concerts here and there.
2: You said you tried the piano, it didn't really work for you, but you had this desire.
3: Only because it didn't work hard enough.
2: Yeah, well.
3: I wish it was an easy way.
2: Yeah, well, there ain't no shortcuts.
3: There is no shortcuts, but the ukulele is a little easier to start with. I've only got four strings, but now I have an eight-string ukulele, so it's a little harder. But
2: so you're getting better.
3: But it's more fun. Oh, yeah, it's more fun, and you learn, and you have to practice at home. There is music in me, and I wish it was better music, but it's okay. I think I'm going to be nothing more than a journeyman, but I have a good time with it.
2: What are you most looking forward to, Ken?
3: In the concert or
2: in
3: life?
2: The concert. Yeah, well, both.
3: No, actually, we just want to do a good show and act like we're professionals, which we are.
2: Yeah.
3: We try to be professional. We're not going to make a lot of money, but as long as we're professional, come across. And the main thing is we want to see people smile and have a good time.
2: Hmm.
3: That's what the whole thing's about.
4: I'm Joanne Cardinal.
2: Cardinal? Oh, like the bird.
4: Like the bird.
2: Whoa, lovely tattoo.
4: Thank you.
2: What brought you into this class?
4: I used to play guitar when I was a teenager, and I'm retired now, and I thought I needed to maybe get back at something musical, because my whole life, my career is I was in sciences, and
2: Ooh, okay.
4: I was a pharmacist, and I always believed that

0: nervous, but you know, once we get going, it's
1: Have you performed in front of folks before?
0: With this group, yes.
1: Yeah, okay.
0: Yeah.
1: So you're going to get up there and show your stuff?
0: Yeah, we'll give it our best.
1: I think you guys are starting another rehearsal, so I'll let you go.
0: Thank you.
1: What do you get out of teaching?
2: My favorite moment is that millisecond before the audience applauds the first time. And some of these people that have never stood in front of an audience, and there's this slight pause, and then suddenly the audience is just start applauding, and you see their faces light up and say, oh, they like us. And I think, yes, and that's why we're here. I very specifically named the show Sunshine, Dreams, and Rainbows. And my whole intent was that I want the audience to go home saying, okay, we're getting tired of all this other stuff that's happening in the world around us. Be thankful for the things that you have. Look for the sunshine, and cherish your dreams and work towards them. I'm a real artiste when it comes to stuff like that. It has to have a theme.
1: Yes.
2: So that's what I hope, you know, for this particular show.
3: That is Michael Kalmick and some of his students, and he's a volunteer ukulele instructor who teaches at the Parkinson Senior Center. 15 members of his group performed last week at the Cathedral Church of St. Michael and All Angels in Kelowna.

0: 8 minutes before 6 o'clock on the early edition. Amy Bell back with your traffic and weather.
1: Yeah, everything is still moving very smoothly. Heads up in New Westminster as part of the Patello Bridge replacement. They have Front Street truck route closed today for a few weeks, in fact. So that's from Begbie to East Columbia. Cars can use Columbia. Trucks just have to stick to the official truck route. And Front Street Muse remains open. But for all the major routes and highways, everything is moving very, very smoothly. Looking at the weather for the North Coast, we'll have rain ending this afternoon with a high of 15. Peace Region, a mix of sun and cloud, windy as well. Central Interior, periods of rain easing off this afternoon. Boundary Kootenay regions, mainly sunny with a high of 26. And the Okanagan and Southern Interior, mainly sunny but smoky in many areas. And for the Metro Vancouver area, Victoria and the Fraser Valley, becoming mainly cloudy today. Temperatures anywhere from 21 to 25 degrees. 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
0: Amy, thank you so much. Well, life, you know, is full of difficult moments, and maybe one of the hardest times is when you know the path you want to follow, but no matter what you do, nothing seems to be steering you in the right direction. Well, singer and songwriter Stevie Nicks was at exactly that kind of moment in her young life when, in a matter of minutes, she kind of magically found her way out. Rich Terfy shares that story in this edition of Rearview Mirror.
2: Stevie Nicks grew up in a music-loving household. The radio was always on, especially R&B and Top 40 stations. She and her grandfather bonded over music. They were singing duets together by the time she was 4 years old. And when she was 10, they went on a record-buying shopping spree together. He bought her about 150 singles, music from all different genres. Stevie Nicks' love of music soon led to her making music of her own. In high school, she joined a folk rock band called The Changing Times. Vocal harmonies were their strong suit. In her senior year, she met her future partner and bandmate, Lindsey Buckingham. She promptly joined his band Fritz, taking over as lead singer, and they landed some big gigs, opening for acts like Jimi Hendrix and Janis Joplin.

After about 5 years, Fritz disbanded and Nixon Buckingham continued on as a duo. They secured a record deal with Polydor almost right away and released their first album a year later, 1973. But the album flopped, and as quickly as they were signed, they were dropped. Stevie Nicks was at a crossroads. She was 25 years old and was questioning the direction of her life. During a trip home to Phoenix to visit her parents, she had a conversation with her father about the situation, and he made a proposal. He suggested she give

Right after that visit with her parents, Nixon Buckingham took a trip to Aspen, Colorado for a getaway. Staying at a friend's house, Nix looked out the living room window and upon the majestic Rocky Mountains. Her first thought was, if there's an avalanche, that would be it. There'd be nothing I could do about it. With that, she picked up her guitar and wrote the song Landslide in about 5 minutes.

0: Around the same time, Mick Fleetwood found himself at a crossroads too. His band, Fleetwood Mac, formed in 1967, same year Nicks joined Lindsey Buckingham's band, and they had a good run. But in 1973, things were falling apart. Some members left, others were fired. Among those who remained, personal issues were creating a strain, and they made the decision to quit a U.S. tour halfway through. Their manager, fearing for his reputation if bridges were burned, sent out a fake band to complete the run. Things were a mess. Fleetwood fired that manager and decided that going forward, he would manage the band's affairs himself. First order of business was looking for new musicians to replace those who had left. 3 months after Stevie Nicks had that conversation with her father, Mick Fleetwood called. The first Fleetwood Mac album to feature Stevie Nicks and Lindsey Buckingham was the self-titled album that was released in 1975. The album was huge. It went to number one on the charts, sold almost 10 million copies, and yielded four big hit singles. Stevie Nicks' song Landslide was recorded for the album, but surprisingly, it was not released as a single, and so it wasn't a hit. But it was very popular with fans, and before long, it was regarded as a classic. With the addition of Nicks and Buckingham, Fleetwood Mac was back. That self-titled album kicked off one of the most successful runs in rock history. So here's the song that saved Stevie Nicks, helped save Mick Fleetwood, and started Fleetwood Mac down the path to the Rock and Roll Hall of Fame. This is Landslide on Rearview Mirror.
1: I took my love, took it down. Climbed a mountain and I turned around.
2: Fleetwood Mac and their classic 1970s tune Landslide. And thanks to Rich Turfry for that story. He is the host of Drive on CBC Music. About a minute and a half to go before we get to the top of the hour. Drew Carrick is here with some local news headlines.
3: Stephen, voters in the federal riding of North Vancouver Capilano will be casting ballots today in one of three federal by-elections in BC, Quebec, and Ontario. The North Shore riding is considered a Liberal stronghold. It was vacated by former Cabinet Minister Jonathan Wilkinson, who stepped down to become the next Canadian ambassador to the European Union. More local news coming up at 6:30. Amy Bell is here now with traffic and weather.
4: Yeah, we're still looking great out there. No reports of any issues, and just taking a look at the volume, starting to see a little bit more on the Maryhill Bypass, also heading up Highway 91 for the Alex Fraser Bridge. Taking a look at the weather for Whitehorse, we're looking at increasing clouds, showers later this morning. Dawson City mainly cloudy. We're looking at lots of rain for the north coast. For the Peace region, a mix of sun and cloud. And for us here, we're looking at a mix of sun and cloud, highs anywhere from 21 to 25 degrees.
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8: This is World Report. Good morning, I'm Marcia Young. Three federal by-elections are being held today across the country, one in Ontario, one in BC, and one in Quebec. All three provinces have been at the forefront of Ottawa's ongoing trade war with the U.S. And as the CBC's Sarah Levitt reports, the candidates are being asked to prove their economic prowess as voters head to the polls.
9: In a diner just outside the industrial park in Saguenay, Quebec, politics isn't always top of mind, work is. But in the Quebec region, 5 hours north of Montreal, the major industries are aluminum, forestry, and dairy, all in the crosshairs in Canada's ongoing trade war with the United States. This as some voters head to the polls today across Canada, in Chicoutimi, Le Fjord, North Vancouver, Capilano, and the Toronto riding of Beaches, East York. The last two, Liberal strongholds, but in Chicoutimi, there's a tight three-way race between the Conservatives, the Bloc Québécois, and the Liberals.
10: Chicoutimi, Le Fjord, became vacant because Mark Carney himself nominated Richard Martel to the Senate, which is might be a weird thing considering he's a conservative.
9: Christina Michaud is a former Bloc Québécois MP. She notes Carney took a gamble opening up this riding for a vote, but it might work out well for the Liberals.
10: The trade war with the United States, there are a couple of regions that are more impacted than others.
9: Like in Saguenay, where Sandra Rossignol is the president of the local Chamber of Commerce.
11: Déjà, on voit,
9: she says there have already been workers who have left the region because jobs are hard to come by. Whether in Chicoutimi, Vancouver, or Toronto, economic issues appear to be the deciding factor for voters. Sarah Levitt, CBC News, Saguenay, Quebec.
8: Moscow is struggling to make gains in Ukraine. Intelligence officials now worry Russia might target NATO to force a crisis. As Murray Brewster reports, Eastern Europe is already on high alert after recent airspace violations.
12: The strategy that we have followed in this war so far has failed.
13: Witold Rutkiewicz is a Polish defense and security expert who follows Russian political and military journals closely, and he's detected an important shift. He believes there's a clear recognition by Moscow that they're not winning the war in Ukraine, and their strategy has to change.
12: They cannot afford this situation to continue. They have to make a breakthrough. How? Their answer is, you have to break the will of the West so that the West will stop supplying Ukraine with arms.
13: Over the summer, there's been an increased number of Russian drone incursions in Eastern Europe, and even a ballistic missile strike in Poland. U.S. intelligence has warned Poland that Russia is preparing some kind of provocation or a so-called false flag operation to rattle NATO and create a political crisis. Canada's former ambassador to NATO, Kerry Buck, says Moscow has always wanted to break the alliance and make it look ineffective.
14: It's in their interest to do it now. And I don't think NATO's quite ready to respond in a way, particularly because of the U.S. Uncertainty about U.S. response.
13: The U.S. has signaled for months it's pulling back conventional forces from NATO and that Europe should be in charge of its security. Last week, the head of the CIA visited Moscow, reportedly to warn Russia against attacking a NATO country. President Donald Trump says he's been assured by Vladimir Putin that an attack is not going to happen. Murray Brewster, CBC News, Ottawa.
8: That is the sound of a volley of Iranian ballistic missiles. It marks a return to open conflict in the Middle East. Iran launched the strikes at U.S. bases in Jordan and the United Arab Emirates early Monday. It was a direct response to U.S. strikes near the Strait of Hormuz yesterday. That exchange broke a month-long lull in fighting. Iranian President Masoud Pezeshkian spoke at the Tehran airport before leaving for Kyrgyzstan.
15: We do not seek war. That has been our message to the world until now. However, in the face of aggression, we will not stand by. We are capable of delivering a decisive response.
8: Washington says its initial strikes hit mine-laying forces and shipping lanes. The renewed fighting has already pushed global oil prices past $90 a barrel. Near Tibet's border with Nepal. Rescue dogs search a mud-caked pile of rock and debris, but the hope of finding survivors is fading. It's been 6 days since flash flooding in the border region. Entire villages are destroyed. More than 900 people are dead, and more than 4,500 others are missing in Nepal and Tibet. 31 Canadians are among them, according to the last update from Foreign Affairs Canada. Local officials say rescue operations have been suspended several times due to severe weather and the area's rough terrain. At least one person is dead after flash floods tore through parts of the Grand Canyon over the weekend. More than 60 hikers had to be airlifted to safety. At least 14 people are still missing. Asher Ferretti is with the American Red Cross.
16: It was a very intense experience for some people escaping the floodwaters. And one of the couples that I talked to as they were being evacuated, they could see that the bridges that they had crossed just like 15 minutes earlier had been washed away by the floodwaters.
8: Officials say the flash flood was triggered by a series of storms on Saturday. And your report out this morning shows that coral is declining globally and the drop has been speeding up. The report suggests the main culprit is ocean heat. Science reporter Anand Ram explains what it means for these life-saving sea creatures.
17: Coral cover usually around the world used to be above 30 or 40% back in the 80s.
18: But the most recent estimate in Manuel González Rivero's report is around 25%. Rivero is with the Australian Institute of Marine Science and compiled millions of observations over the last few years to arrive at that number.
17: The main takeaway is not only that we're seeing a loss in coral cover, but that the window of recovery is getting shorter and shorter.
18: Corals support a quarter of all marine life that we know, but the last few decades have seen extreme ocean heat lead to mass bleaching, where stress turns them stark white. The last three bleaching events have all been around El Niños, which heat up the Pacific.
19: It just adds to this urgency.
18: Emily Darling is a coral scientist with the Wildlife Conservation Society in Toronto.
19: Corals have had 9 months, you know, just over a year, to try to recover, and now they're facing down the strongest super El Niño on record.
18: More troubling, evidence that El Niños may be stronger now.
20: In warm conditions, corals are building their skeleton with a different chemistry.
18: Julia Cole is a paleoclimatologist with the University of Michigan. Like rings on a tree, she used coral skeletons to look at El Niños going back hundreds of years.
20: What we found is that the variations from year to year were much stronger in the last 40 years than they were prior to 1850.
18: And while that doesn't mean they'll all be record-setting, this year's El Niño is on track to do just that, meaning these life-giving, economy-sustaining corals are in for another hit. Anand Ram, CBC News, Toronto.
8: And finally, the search is officially on for Canada's first ever Eurovision performer. Musicians have just 10 days to submit their audition tapes. Helen Surgener has details on what organizers are looking for.
21: Baby No Money will be trying to run for Canada.
22: Vancouver rapper Baby No Money told a crowd he wants in. Montreal singer Rev says she's a huge Eurovision fan and also wants to be considered.
23: You'll have more eyeballs on you than the Super Bowl halftime show.
22: Jennifer Detman is CBC Radio Canada's head of delegation for the Eurovision Song Contest. She says everyone who submits an application will be asked to include two videos. One personal statement, sharing their love for the show, and one live, unaltered performance.
23: We need an artist that can take on that stage, which is a huge stage, and bring out a mesmerizing and original performance.
22: Sorry, Angine de Poitrine fans. Eurovision Song Contest rules say all submissions must include lyrics, and Canada's song will be both English and French, not alien. CBC Radio Canada will talk to industry experts to narrow down the applications to a shortlist. Those who make it will have their videos shared online. Then Canadians will vote. So will an industry jury. And together, they'll select the winning artist by the end of the fall.
24: Show me all of the pictures.
22: Ottawa singer-songwriter Talk is hoping he'll be one of the names on the shortlist, but getting selected is just the first step. The Canadian delegation still has to write a song to beat all others and make a big splash in Europe come May of next year. Helen Surgener, CBC News, Toronto. But I'm still afraid of the dark. Still
8: scared of my shadow. And that is the latest national and international news from World Report. I'm Marcia Young.
25: Hey, good morning. Happy Monday. I'm Joseph Otu in for Chris Walker, and this is Daybreak on CBC Radio 1. Not just for the southern interior, but we're also broadcasting for the northern interior as well. So thank you for spending a few minutes with us. Your usual morning crew, Carolina and Bill, should be back the second half of this week. But for now, you're stuck with us. Bill Fee, a familiar voice to you, though, is on our news desk from Prince George. Good morning, Bill.
26: Good morning. Three federal by-elections are being held today, including one in the riding of North Vancouver-Capilano. City officials in Kamloops are reviewing a pilot project allowing the use of electric scooters. That follows the death of an 18-year-old recently. And we'll head to Salmon Arm to an event celebrating all things agricultural for the past 126 years.
25: Thank you, Bill. Bill Fee on our news desk. He'll be back in about 19 minutes with your first look at local news. Coming up on this program today after 7 o'clock, how a difficult health diagnosis led a Princeton town councillor to begin a journey to inspire people to take charge of their own health. Barkerville has made it to the finals of CBC's Best Roadside Attraction. Can we count on this gold rush history to beat the massive trees of Cathedral Grove on Vancouver Island? We're going to find out. We're going to get a little preview of that coming up after 6:30. And can we kick it? Maybe. Is Kelowna ready for our Canadian Premier League team? We're going to talk to a former professional player who grew up in the Okanagan and might be involved in one of the investor groups that could sign up to be the group that leads a franchise to join Kelowna in joining a CPL team. We'll talk about that after 7:30. We bop our way into Monday. I introduce my co-host and technician, Sonia LaRouche.
0: Hello, hello.
25: Good morning.
0: Good morning. Happy Monday.
25: Happy Monday to you on the other side of the glass. So we've got this huge area to talk weather about today, from Fort Nelson to Fernie. We got all the weather for you. So we'll start in the south. A cool start, right around 11 degrees, partly cloudy through the morning. Looking at it right now in the Okanagan, the Similkameen, and the Shuswap. Revelstoke, golden, a little bit misty and golden right now at 10 degrees. Seeing some clouds in Revelstoke at 11. It's clear and 9 in Cranbrook, partly cloudy and 10 in Nelson. How's the roundup for the south?
0: Joe, really the roundup for the south and southeast is sunny or mainly sunny today, so I won't repeat myself too much. For the Okanagan, Shuswap and Similkameen, a high of 26 degrees today. In the Columbias, it's going to be a high of 24 in Invermere, up to 20 degrees in Golden. For Boundary Country and the East Kootenay, high of 24 degrees. In the West Kootenay, a few degrees higher with a high of 26 degrees. And for the Elk Valley, also a sunny day with a high of 22 degrees there.
25: It's a nice cool morning as well through the north. Prince George right now, 11 degrees and cloudy. We got some light rain happening. Paul from Vanderhoof always sends us an email right at the start of the show, and we love to see it. You can always email us, daybreakkelowna@cbc.ca, letting us know it's lightly raining in Vanderhoof and 11 right now. Bit of light rain in the Bulkley Valley and the Lakes District, also hovering at 11 degrees, 9 and partly cloudy in the Peace region. Sonia, how's the day looking for our friends in the north?
0: For Prince George, it's going to be a mix of sun and cloud to start, with possible showers later, and a high of 17 degrees. In Fort St. John, you get some sun and some cloud this afternoon with a high of 18 degrees. In Smithers, a few showers and up to 16 degrees. In Prince Rupert, also possible showers, high of 15 degrees. And for Bella Bella and Bella Coola, periods of rain this afternoon with a high of 16 degrees there today.
25: Sounds like a cool day. Anything to know on the roads?
0: There haven't been too many things to mention for the roads this hour, but just for Highway 37A, the highway is scheduled to be closed between Bear River Bridge number 1 and Highway 37 today from 9 p.m. to 11:45 p.m. So this is in the Stewart area.
25: Yeah, so a little bit later. Okay.
0: Yes.
25: Thank you, Sonia. We'll check back in with her coming up here in just a little bit. But up first, let's head to Radium, where we're broadcasting live at 94.5 FM. If you've ever driven past or stopped in at Radium's Home of a Thousand Faces, chances are you remember it. The hodgepodge wooden structure, decorated with carved faces, belonged to Radium woodcarver artist Rolf Hare. The home burned down in 2018 and the artist died a couple of years later. Ever since, the Radium Village Arts and Culture Society has been working to build a proper tribute to Rolf Hare and his creations. And just last week, construction began on what will become Woodcarver Park. Valerie Bracken is the president of the society. We reached her in Calgary this morning. Valerie, good morning.
1: Good morning. How are you?
25: I'm doing very well. Thank you for your time. What do you and others in Radium remember about Rolf Hare?
1: Oh, he was a very unique character. He, he was very well known for walking around in a red wizard hat and a pink house coat, and usually colorful attire to go with it, and colorful hair. He always had pink or purple or green hair. He was just a very interesting character, and a great storyteller. People just loved being around him because he was a great storyteller. He would, you know, talk about some of his little antics, and he loved to make people laugh. He, in fact, his Home of a Thousand Faces is very well known for people going in there, and he would have all these little, you'd open a door and it would, you know, squirt you in the face with water, and he had all this
20: it was a fun house.
25: Yeah, it sounds like it.
20: Yeah, many visitors loved going by there. And you know, if people were coming through, they would make sure to make a stop and see Rolf at his home of 1,000 faces.
25: Well, and yeah, can you describe what the house looked like for people who live outside of Radium?
20: Sure. It was, you know, it was an old motel right along Highway 93, just outside of the Kootenai National Park when you first come into Radium from the east. And he added you know, all these carvings, and he made it into a two-story building that looked like a treehouse that had goats up top. And, you know, people can come bring their kids, they could feed the goats. And it was just a very, very interesting structure. He also had signs all over, you know, open when I feel like it, just, you know, fun little signs that would make people smile. Yeah.
25: He sounds like a lot of fun, this guy.
20: He was a lot of fun. Okay. Yeah, exactly.
25: So Rolf Hare had planned to donate his house to the village, but here's the thing. It burned down in 2018, and we talked about that in the intro. So I wonder, how did the idea, the spark of building a park, come about?
20: Well, when his house burned down, Rolf was devastated. He had, you know, lifelong work on the, you know, his carvings, everything that he had, you know, put into it. So I started talking to him, and I said, Rolf, you know, we could build a park in your memory. We can, you know, create, you know, a park that would honor you and your legendary house. So he, you know, got some more excitement, and you know, he was all excited about that, the project. And yeah, unfortunately, he passed away 2 years after that. Mm-hmm. So in 2020. And yeah, ever since, we've been planning to build the park. We've been working on funding. We've been working on the approvals.
25: Can I ask you about that? Where's the money to build the park going to come from?
20: It is coming from the Destination Development Fund and Columbia Basin Trust as well. We've been doing some fundraising events, and we've been doing fundraising online. So yeah, it's fantastic that we were managed to raise this money to build a park in his honor. Mm-hmm. And the structure itself, like we have a focal point in the park. Yeah. It's going to be a timber frame treehouse, the roof will be shaped in the shape of Rolf's hat.
25: Hang on a minute. Yeah. Wait a minute. The roof is going to be shaped like his red wizard hat that you talked about?
20: Exactly. Yes.
25: That's phenomenal.
20: Yeah. It is phenomenal. In fact, we had a park architect from Calgary, Bassett and Associates. They reached out to us and said they'd like to donate their services. And they created this iconic piece to go in the park, and it was brilliant. It's like, yes, we have to do that. So yeah,
25: really cool.
20: Be pretty incredible.
25: Well, and of course, you're paying tribute to somebody who had such a outsized, I guess, influence on people in this house of 1,000 faces. So I wonder, you know, what's the key thing that you want this to leave on people when eventually it's all done? What do you want to kind of imprint on people who may have never met Rolf, or maybe it'll be the first time they drive through Radium? What kind of impression do you want to leave on them?
20: I want them to, first off, we want people to remember Rolf, but somebody who's never met him, we will be telling his story on the bottom level of the treehouse structure, and just tell people who he was. And I want them to remember, you know, the fun, to, you know, basically have fun remember that in life, that, you know, this park represents a fun place, a fun man, and that, you know, that's, yeah, just to not take life too seriously.
25: When's it all going to be done?
20: It will be finished. We're hoping to have the structure complete this fall. However, it might be pushed to springtime. But definitely by next summer, people will be able to enjoy the park.
2: That's great. Well, let's touch base when that's all complete, and maybe we'll have you back on. It'd be great to hear about that when it's all complete, Valerie.
1: I would love to. Thank you very much.
2: Thank you for your time this morning. Take care.
1: Okay, you too, Joe. Thanks.
2: That's Valerie Bracken, the president of the Radium Village Arts and Culture Society. She lives in Radium, but this morning we reached her in Calgary. It's 6:21 Pacific, 7:21 in the Mountain Time Zone. You're listening to CBC Radio 1. I'm Joseph Motu, in for Chris Walker, and good morning to you if you're listening to us in the Daybreak North listening area. We're going to be with you for the first half of the week, and then your usual crew, Bill and Carolina, will be back with you at the later half of this week as we creep back to school, because nothing ruins the summer vibe faster than ads like this.
3: First day of school, you're going to be late.
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2: Oh, yeah. The buzzkill messages that come around this time of year. Maybe you have a teenager in your house like I do, who's shuddering at the idea of having to go back to class next Tuesday. But things are a little bit different right now. And more Canadians, well, we're trying to avoid buying American products. But there's slight catch, bit of a problem. It's not as easy to buy Canadian for things like pencils and calculators. For more on this, we've reached Doug Stevens. He's a retail expert and the author of several books, including The Future of Competitive Advantage. And we've got Doug joining us today from Ancaster, Ontario. Doug, good morning.
7: Good morning.
2: So, Doug, how easy is it to find Canadian stuff when it comes to back to school shopping?
7: I wish I could say it were easier. And frankly, even if we were having this conversation on the other side of the border, I would say to an American counterpart that it's just as difficult to find U.S.-made products. A lot of these products, of course, commodity products in this market, small electronics, school supplies, are manufactured in Asia increasingly. And so it is more difficult to find Canadian products in the category, but it's not impossible. It may just require that shoppers do a little bit more research before they go out and buy.
2: Homework for the parents ahead of the kids going back to school. Interesting.
7: That's right.
2: So how do you know if a product is made in Canada? What's the best way to tell?
7: Yeah, and we're all sort of now refreshing ourselves on these definitions. I'll try to make it really, really simple for listeners. You're basically two designations that you want to look for. The first is product of Canada. That is kind of the gold standard. That suggests that the product is 98% manufactured, at least 98% manufactured with Canadian labor, Canadian materials in Canada. And there are some companies that fit that bill. Hilroy, for example, a well-known name in school supplies, Blue Line Planners, Mabel's Labels. There are a number of really great companies that fit that 98% product of Canada definition. The drop-down from that is made in Canada, and this suggests that at least 51% of the product is substantially manufactured on Canadian soil using Canadian labor. From there, it gets a little bit murkier, Joe. You get products that may be designed in Canada, like Herschel backpacks, for example, but they're assembled or they're manufactured elsewhere. And then, of course, you have Canadian retailers, like a Canadian Tire, for example, a stalwart Canadian retailer. But because of the nature of the category, they may be selling more offshore product. So it really is up to the consumer to sort of decide what is it that I'm looking for and how Canadian can I shop in this as it pertains to that item.
2: As I'm hearing you, Doug, I'm wondering why are products like school supplies more likely to be made offshore compared to, you know, groceries?
7: Yeah, you know, a lot of these products are extremely price sensitive, as you can imagine, and they're not very differentiated. So, you know, a box of HB pencils, for example, not a whole lot of differentiation. And so over the 80s, 90s, and early 2000s, retailers, in the interest of becoming increasingly competitive on cost, look to their suppliers to bring down their supply costs. And so a lot of that manufacturing went offshore and got swept up in that wave of offshoring that took place through that era. And again, the price-sensitive nature of these things is really what has forced them out of the North American manufacturing market and into the Asian market.
2: Now, are there any websites or anything digital that could help people to, I suppose, find that homework of finding the back to school that's Canadian?
7: Yeah, I'm glad you asked, because I know that people don't have the time to do the kind of legwork that is necessary. I came across a couple of really good sites. One is called Shoppa, that's shoppa.ca, shoppa.ca. And this is a new website. It was just established in August by a group called the Buy Canadian Company, and they are all Canadian alternatives, brands and manufacturers that are Canadian, and they vet them to ensure that they are indeed Canadian. And they sell across a wide variety of goods. They have some back-to-school specials on there today. I just checked today. But it's also, you know, a wide range of products. The other is madeinca.ca, and this is a website that was established during the first, when the whole trade thing kind of erupted. Someone put together this site, and it's a great resource that will help you identify Canadian manufacturers and brands, regardless of what you're looking for. You just go and put in your search term, and it'll help you identify a Canadian alternative. So those are two really good starting points that might cut down on a lot of that research.
2: Yeah, those are helpful. Now, a lot of parents might be in the market for back-to-school clothes with growing kids. What kind of options would you suggest for those parents?
7: Well, again, you know, Joe, we find the same sort of thing in terms of the offshoring of manufacturing. So much apparel today is coming out of either China or Bangladesh or Vietnam. So in terms of manufacturing, unless it's boutique manufacturing, small kind of more niche manufacturing of apparel, you can find it in Canada. But again, it's going to be on a smaller scale. I think the best thing you can do in the apparel sector is look for Canadian retailers. And we've got some really good ones. Lululemon, for example, Aritzia on the discount side, maybe go to a Giant Tiger. And at least that way you know that you're, if not buying a Canadian product, you're buying that product from a Canadian retailer.
2: Parents who don't have the money or the time to buy Canadian this back to school season. I mean, that sounds like a lot of us trying to make that happen, and especially the ones on a tight budget. What would you suggest if money's a little tight?
7: Well, it is tight these days, isn't it? I would say first and foremost, start early. Back to school sales actually start in June. I was kind of shocked to learn that. Wow. Kids are just getting out of school, aren't they?
2: Yeah.
7: But, you know, yeah, back to school sales start in June. I would say shop all year long, cherry pick deals online, and also check out the resale market. Resale is really, really hot right now, and you may be very surprised going into a Goodwill store or a Salvation Army. The merchandise in some cases is excellent, very, very gently used. A lot of it is donated from retailers to these organizations. You can save a ton of money, and you're saving these products from going to a landfill site. So that would be my advice. Start early and definitely check out the resale market for apparel.
2: Helpful stuff as we are a week away from back to school. Thanks for your help today, Doug.
7: My pleasure. Thanks so much. Take care.
2: That's Doug Stevens, a retail expert. We're getting close to the bottom of the hour. Bill Fee is standing by with your local news, but we got some news from the roads in Kelowna. Sonia?
0: Yes, so Glenmore Road is closed between Shanks Road and Chase Road. So that's started yesterday at 7 p.m. and it's closed overnight until 7 a.m. And then there's single lane alternating traffic during daytime hours. And this is the closure is remaining until tomorrow.
2: Yeah, so that road is about to reopen in about half an hour. Thank you, Sonia. You can always email like Rich did to let us know about that. daybreakkelowna@cbc.ca. That's daybreakkelowna@cbc.ca. Getting close now to 6:30 Pacific, 7:30 Mountain Time. Bill Fee has your local news.
26: This is CBC News. 9 degrees in Kelowna and Fort St. John, 11 in Prince George, and 14 degrees for Prince Rupert and Creston. Good morning, I'm Bill Fee. A man who pleaded guilty in the arson of a popular Prince George brewery is scheduled to be sentenced today. 57-year-old Richard Titchener pleaded guilty to the charge after he was arrested by RCMP. The brewery was a popular downtown gathering spot in Prince George. Its destruction kicked off the wider conversation about public safety and crime in that city. The lot sits empty now and is for sale after the owners of the brewery opted not to rebuild, citing problems downtown. Voters in three federal ridings across BC, Ontario, and Quebec will be heading to the polls in by-elections today. North Vancouver, Capilano was previously held by Liberal MP Jonathan Wilkinson. Wilkinson left Parliament in June to become Canada's ambassador to the European Union. Six candidates are on the ballot. Genevieve Tellier is a political scientist at the University of Ottawa. She points out support for Mark Carney's Liberals has surged in recent weeks as the Canada-U.S. trade war escalates.
4: Now this trade war comes in, and so it will boost certainly the support for the Liberals. So if it is a win for the Liberals, it's going to show that, yes, trade is the main issue for Canadians.
26: The Liberals currently hold 170 seats. Candidates are starting to line up for a provincial by-election in the Abbotsford Mission riding. The date was announced just a week after BC Conservative MLA stepped down so that party leader Carolyn Findlay could seek a seat in the legislature. The NDP announced it will run former Agriculture Minister Pam Alexis. Centre BC is also running a candidate, Lakhwinder Hajj, and the election will take place September 26th. RCMP are reminding students and parents of e-scooter regulations ahead of the new school year. Sergeant Michael McLaughlin says one of the main issues they're seeing is when people don't do their homework before buying or letting their children use e-scooters.
9: Specifically, anyone under 16 can't be operating one of these devices. When you look at some of the investigations we've had to do where kids are getting into conflict with traffic and there are some real injuries and even some deaths, you can see why these laws exist.
26: City officials in Kamloops are reviewing a pilot project allowing the use of e-scooters following a recent death of an 18-year-old. He was not wearing a helmet and hit his head after falling off a rented e-scooter earlier this month. An animal rights lawyer says habitat loss in this province is contributing to conflict with bears. Victoria Schroff has practiced law for 25 years in Vancouver and says the public needs to reframe its relationship with bears.
10: People need to start thinking of where they live as bear country rather than bears as intrusive folk into their backyard.
26: Schroff says coexistence policies are the way forward, and she says she was disappointed to hear the BC government has cut back on the Bear Smart program. And Alberta First Nations says it is seeking to build a cultural camp in British Columbia. It will be located near the Peace River, where a fourth dam is proposed. Tom Summer has that story.
11: Duncan's First Nation has applied to the BC government to lease land near the Peace River for a cultural revitalization center. The application was made in May, with public consultation expected to conclude this week. Duncan's First Nation is a member of Treaty 8, which includes Northern Alberta and Northeast BC. The nation is located near Brownvale, Alberta, more than 180 kilometers east of Dawson Creek. According to the application, the nation is interested in 30 hectares of land located next to Blackfoot Regional Park. The park is owned by the Peace River Regional District. Board directors received a copy of the nation's application in the spring and said the land was previously considered for an expansion of Blackfoot Regional Park. However, both the park and the undeveloped land are in a potential flood zone. It comes as BC Hydro explores the feasibility of Site E, a fourth dam on the Peace River. Tom Summer, CBC News, Fort St. John.
26: And for the last 126 years, the Salmon Arm Fair has been a yearly celebration of all things agricultural, a date on the calendar that both producers and future farmers are preparing for, getting animals of all sizes ready to go for the show. Haven Meikle and her cow, Margarita, won first place in the showmanship portion of the dairy competition this past weekend.
12: Really proud. At first, I was like, okay, we won a couple ribbons, but now I'm looking at them and I'm like, wow, I'm surprised we did that well. I'm so happy with her. I was like, this really pays off for all of like the training we've been to, because we used to do it like 3 times a week. And she listens now.
26: The Shuswap Agricultural Society has celebrated the harvest at the annual Salmon Arm Fair since 1897. The fair showcases local livestock, skills, as well as produce. It is 6:35. That is the CBC News from Prince George. For any news, cbc.ca.
2: Thank you, Bill. Bill Fee on our news desk this morning. I'm Joseph O'Toole in for Chris Walker. This is Daybreak on CBC Radio 1. Coming up here in about 10 minutes, why one longtime Barkerville actress says the biggest attraction isn't the buildings, but it's the people and stories that make it special. We're heading there because Barkerville is going up against Cathedral Grove in CBC's Best Roadside Attraction Contest. We're down to the finals. Barkerville is one of them. So we'll talk to that actress coming up here in about 10 minutes. Up first, Alberta wants turkeys.
25: specifically from the Kootenays, why conservation groups keeps coming back to the Kootenays to get more birds. We'll talk about that up first in this half hour, introducing Sonia LaRouche into the conversation once again, my co-host and technician.
13: Hello.
25: How was the weekend?
0: It was good, actually, talking about turkeys.
25: Yeah.
0: I was pretty excited because I saw wild turkeys for the first time.
25: Hang on, wait. Were you here in the Okanagan?
0: No, I was. So I went for a hike in the like Nelson area. And okay. when we're driving there twice, we saw in the like boundary country region. No we saw way. Some, some wild turkeys.
25: Some wild turkeys.
0: Twice. I was so stoked. So, and I was like telling everybody, oh my God, there's like, you know, this program. So, yeah.
25: Well, you know, we've got emails over the years. And if you would like to chime in on some of these problematic turkeys, and this is Alberta Conservation Group we're going to speak with in momentarily, let us know about it. daybreakkelowna@cbc.ca. Sonia, that is really cool.
0: I know. What a timing.
25: What timing. No kidding. And what a start to the morning. A cool start to through the Okanagan, the Similkameen, and the Shuswap right now. Partly cloudy in a lot of the towns and cities. A cool start as well through Revelstoke, Golden, and Invermere. We've got misty skies in Golden, cloudy in Revelstoke at 11 degrees. It's 11 across the Okanagan, Shuswap, and Similkameen. How is the day looking?
0: It looks like it's going to be a sunny and beautiful day with basically either sunshine or mainly sunshine in the forecast for all of the southeastern region. So I won't repeat myself too much. For the Okanagan, Shuswap, and Similkameen, high of 26 degrees today. In the Columbias, in Golden, it's going to be up to 20 degrees. In Revelstoke, a high of 23 today. Heading into the Kootenays, high of 26 degrees in the West Kootenay, a few degrees cooler in the East Kootenay with a high of 24 degrees. And for the Elk Valley, up to 22 degrees today and sunshine.
25: Looking further north, Prince George, 11 and cloudy right now. A little bit of light rain in the central interior in Lakes District, the Bulkley Valley, Vanderhoof area. Bit of light rain right now. Partly cloudy in the Peace region at 9 degrees. The central interior kind of hovering around 10, 11 degrees. Fort Nelson, we've got a fog alert that's up. Just warning about low visibility at the moment. How is the day looking for our friends up north?
0: For Prince George, it's going to be a mix of sun and cloud to start, and then possible showers later this afternoon with a high of 17 degrees. In Fort St. John, you also get some sunshine and some cloud this afternoon with a high of 18 degrees. In Smithers, a few showers and a high of 16 degrees. Also possible showers in Prince Rupert with a high of 15 degrees. And similar story with periods of rain and a high of 16 degrees for Bella Bella and Bella Coola today.
25: Thank you, Sonia. You can always let us know how things are unfolding in your neighborhood with a quick email, daybreakkelowna@cbc.ca, daybreakkelowna@cbc.ca. And a phone number that you'll need coming up in about 15 minutes because we have Mind Breakers, our daily trivia game. So that number is 1-888-662-6628, especially if you're in the central interior in the north and you want to play our version of Mind Breakers. Get in touch when the time is right. And I'll give you the number once again, 1-888-662-6628. 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An Alberta Conservation Group wants more BC turkeys. For years, the Alberta Conservation Association has captured and relocated hundreds of wild turkeys from the Kootenays. It's called the Turkey Translocation Project, but they're always looking for more. Michael Jokinen is the lead biologist with the project, and he's on the line with us. Good morning, Michael.
14: Good morning.
25: Thanks for your time on this. So maybe you can just remind us why the province of Alberta wants more turkeys.
14: Well, they were first brought into the province in the 60s and they did quite well after that and, you know, expanded into new areas and numbers increased. But then probably over the past few decades, it was just noticeable that the numbers were in decline. And then we started contacting local landowners and just getting a winter count of the turkey population to get a better idea of how many there might still be.
25: Well, you know, and it's interesting because in places like Castlegar and in the West Kootenay, we often hear from people who would love to see these sometimes problematic turkeys not be in their area. So here you are. I mean, I'll use the word headhunting, knowing that you're not necessarily hunting the birds. But bringing them in from the West Kootenai. How does that work exactly? What do you do to take the birds from one place to the other?
14: Well, we're focusing on those town populations where they have become a problem for the residents. You know, they're living in people's yards, roosting in their yards and damaging their property. We go in and we use a steel mesh box trap, basically, where we either use a funnel that they just go in through this funnel themselves when we bait it with seed, or then, you know, the past few winters have been fairly mild, especially in that Castlegar area, so we've just used a drop door in that situation. But it's pretty easy to capture the turkeys in the winter months because they do come into these towns in the winter. They group up, and they're fairly easy to bait during that time of year, of course, because the winter is just a little more extreme for them. They're a little more desperate at that time of year.
25: Yeah, and there you are with more turkeys. Now, we have talked to some of your colleagues in the past. You know, I wonder, do you have a sense of how many years this has been running? This is a project that I know we've covered on the show previously.
14: Yeah, this upcoming winter will be our fifth winter of translocating turkeys from BC. And our first winter, we started in the Radium Invermere area. The second winter, we were in the Kimberley area. And the last two winters, we've been in the Castlegar area. And this upcoming season, we hope to expand sort of north of Castlegar through the small communities as you move up towards Nelson.
25: Okay. When does the work actually begin? You mentioned you want to wait till it's a little bit colder, or?
14: Yeah, in the new year okay. is when the trapping begins. The months of January and February primarily.
25: Gotcha. How has the program changed over the years? Because I as I mentioned, we've spoken to you in the past, and it was you know, something that they wanted to do from like areas like Castlegar, but it sounds like you're moving a little bit north this year. But how else has it changed?
14: I don't think the program has really changed much on the BC side. But on the Alberta side, the past 2 years now, we've put GPS transmitters on the adult hens. So we're kind of comparing hen survival and nest success with some of the resident birds, you know, birds that have been here at least a year or more, and then those newly translocated birds that we bring over. So,
25: what, like air tags on the turkeys?
14: Yeah, a little bit bigger than an air tag, but it okay. You know, it has a GPS component to it, so you can, or a satellite component, so you can track exactly, you know, how, where they're nesting and you know, where they're moving to and from.
25: So I always wondered, like, what do you do to measure the success of this? Is it like you want the turkeys to mate and then you have more turkeys available, and then I suppose you would have less need for importing BC turkeys? Or what,
14: for sure.
25: What's the overall plan?
14: For sure. We want to see that recruitment into the following year. And from what we've seen, even the birds that we, you know, we just release, bring back in February, March, they're breeding in March and April, and they all go and attempt to nest at least. They are ground nesting birds, so, you know, their nests won't always make it, but they'll try and try again, even those new birds, and they do quite well. Or, you know, we'll see once we get through our data, but it, you know, they seem to do equally well as the resident birds.
25: How do you measure the success of this? I mean, other than seeing more turkeys pop up, I suppose.
14: Just the adult survival, hen survival overall, and then just, you know, whether they have a successful nest, how many eggs are hatched, and then what the poult survival is going into the fall.
25: Gotcha. And is this program, this will continue going, or is there a sunset clause involved in this, in which case there's sort of a time limit? Will the funding run out, or can people, you know, in the Kootenays expect this to continue in the Kootenai Columbia region for this to continue into next year as well?
14: I think as long, well, yeah, that's a tough question. Right now, it seems like we'll continue as long as there are birds in these communities that, you know, we are able to move. But for now, it looks like it'll continue, at least.
25: Mike, thanks for taking a few minutes for us this morning and just running us through the update on the translocation of the wild turkeys from the Kootenays into Alberta. Appreciate the time.
14: Okay, thank you.
25: That's Michael Jokinen. He's the lead biologist with the Turkey Translocation Project.

0: It's 6:46 Pacific, 7:46 in the Mountain Time Zone. You're listening to CBC Radio 1 in Barkerville at 5:40 a.m. And Barkerville has made it to the finals of CBC's Best Roadside Attraction, and it's facing some pretty stiff competition. It's up against Cathedral Grove on Vancouver Island, where some of BC's biggest and oldest trees are waiting to greet visitors. But Barkerville has something those trees don't, which is people. Danette Boucher has been bringing people of the past and their stories to life in Barkerville for more than 30 years as a street interpreter and an actress. She's now the artistic producer at Barkerville and joins us live this morning. Danette, good morning.
1: Good morning.
0: Hey, so what does this mean to you personally that Barkerville is in the finals for the best roadside attraction?
1: It means so much. I mean, it's been so much fun to watch the way we've progressed through the contest. And now that we're in the final round, we're all really excited. It's sort of given us a real spring in our step for the last couple of weeks of our season.
0: Well, it must be really cool to see people coming in and talking about this, the voting for this contest. So let's talk about being up against Cathedral Grove. What's your pitch to voters as they try to decide between the two?
1: Well, Cathedral Grove is amazing, and we're so honored to be up against this site. But what I think Barkerville might have a little bit over Cathedral Grove in this particular contest is the human quality of our site. Barkerville has a deep resonance for people who are visiting it for the very first time or people who come back year after year after year. Part of that is just its natural resonance, its vibe. You know, there was a really incredibly big experience that people had in the 1860s and 70s, rushing for gold, many of them in very desperate circumstances, trying to see if they could turn their lives around. And I'm a big believer in the fact that energy remains in the ground, in the ore, and people feel that when they come and visit it. But there's also a human quality because we have what's called living history. So we have professional actors who take on the roles of people who actually lived in the gold rush. And this is a form of theater that has gained a lot of traction over the years and has become a really respected form of professional theater. And we train our actors for this very specific kind of theater. So when people come, they meet our characters, they're able to talk to us in a way that's very comfortable and to meet us in this very unique way.
0: That's really cool. And you've watched Barkerville change over the past three decades. Is there something that still surprises you about the town?
1: Every single year, there are things we just didn't see coming. I think maybe one of the things that it's not necessarily surprising anymore, but anything that's happening in the world tends to be reflected in things that have already happened in history. So an example of that is we do have one scene that we're really proud of in Barkerville that's called the Confederation Rally. And every day we do this scene and we have four characters who are talking from the perspective of what's going to happen to British Columbia after the gold rush ends. So there's someone who's talking from the perspective of remaining a colony of England, someone from the perspective of joining with the Dominion of Canada. There's an Indigenous man who is talking about what they have experienced as a result of the gold rush. But there's also an American annexationist character who's talking about the idea of joining with the United States of America. So

0: We meet people who come back year after year after year. And sometimes there are people who came as children and now they are grandparents bringing their children to this site that has meant so much to them. But there was one time when years ago, the programming changes a little, but years ago we used to end every day with a big musical set that included a dance, a street dance. And the characters would run out and grab people out of the crowd and we would dance with them. And I did this for about 10 years. We now end our day with a Indigenous drum circle. But there was one time when I was walking down the street and there was some young adults and they said, "Hi, Miss Wilson." And I said, good morning. And they said they had brought a vial of their father's ashes with them to Barkerville because it just ended up that every time we did the street dance when they were kids, I would pull their father out of the audience without knowing that I was doing the same person year after year. And they said, "We brought him back for one more dance with Miss Wilson." And they hadn't been back for a few years because when their father passed away, they just couldn't come back for a while. You know how that can happen to you.
1: Yeah.
0: And then they came back. So I was able to take their father's ashes and do a little extra one more dance for them so that they could sort of have a closure of this circle of what Barkerville had meant to them and their life and to their father.
1: Wow. What a story.
0: Yeah. I got through it.
1: You got through it. What brought you to Barkerville originally? What kept you there?
0: So I started, I was an actor, just doing a sort of very conventional path as an actor. And then I auditioned to be an actor at Emily Carr's house in Victoria because I'd gone to UVic. And I got that job and I realized right away, wow, I really like this form of theater. And so I actually worked at Heritage Sites in Victoria for several years. Then I did that thing that you do when you're young. I went on a backpacking trip to Europe and came back and didn't have a job or a place to live. And I thought, I should go work in Barkerville. So I auditioned and thankfully got the job, came up for what I thought would be one season in 1993, and sort of knew within days of arriving there that if there was any way it was possible, I would be here for the rest of my career.
1: Amazing.
0: And I have been, yeah.
1: No kidding. Well, wow, you've shared some wonderful stories, and here we are on the cusp of the finals. Mm. So make the pitch, okay? You got Cathedral Grove in one corner, Barkerville in the other corner. Why should it be Barkerville winning CBC's Best Roadside Attraction Contest, Danette?
0: I really think that the humanity that we represent as a site, the remoteness of where we are, how hard it is for us to get here, which is, again, something that is reflected from the Gold Rush days, might give us the edge because we could really use this win. Just two mining seasons ago in 2024, Barkerville came within an estimated 22 minutes of burning to the ground when the Antler Creek fire broke out very close to Barkerville. And we survived that the way we have survived all the hardships that are thrown at us, the harsh, harsh winters, the highways closing down. This happens all the time. This year, one of the major routes to us was closed for 2 months through the canyon.
1: Yeah.
0: And we just keep fighting and we just keep saying that the people here have so much love for this site and for this central BC location. And we have to convince people to come in this direction. And we just really believe that it's time for us to get a break like this, to have the spotlight on us.
1: Okay. You've made the case. Let's see what happens, Danette. Thank you so much for your time this morning. Thank you for the great stories.
0: Oh, it's been an absolute pleasure. And thank you so much for including us. And thank you to everyone who's voted for us. It's meant the world.
1: You're very welcome, Danette. Have a great day.
0: You too.
1: That's Barkerville artistic producer Danette Boucher. We're going to have more on the final day of voting coming up later in the show when we talk to the CBC's Justin McElroy. That'll be after 8 o'clock Pacific time here on Daybreak. It's coming up right now to 6:55 Pacific time, 7:55 in the Mountain Time Zone. To the nines, it's time for Mind Breakers. Oh, joy. A bit of Beethoven's ninth in honor of the arrival of the ninth month. This week on Mindbreakers, trivia to the nines. All of our questions or answers are related to the number nine. So, my friend, give us a call right now. 1-888-662-6628. That's 1-888-662-6628. My co-host and technician is...

0: on the phone right now, giving me the thumbs up. So let's meet caller number one. Good morning. Can I get a name?
1: Hi, good morning. It's Dan from Kelowna.
0: Dan from Kelowna. How's the morning?
1: I'm very good. How's yourself?
0: Myself is doing well. I'm doing pretty good. A good start to the week. And let's see if you can be the first name in the hat on this week where we've got our listeners in the Central Interior and the North. So let's see who's going to get it. Dan, you got first shot. So your question is this. In 1968, the Beatles composed an experimental song called Revolution 9. Dan, what album is that song on?
1: Ooh, Rubber Soul.
0: That's your final answer?
1: That is my final answer.
0: No. We were looking for the White Album. In 1968, the Beatles composed an experimental song called Revolution 9. It is featured on the White Album. Dan, I'll have to let you go.
1: All right, thanks.
0: All right, hey, good try. We'll try again later this week. Okay, Dan could not get that, so there is a line open for you as we go to caller number two. Caller number two, good morning.
2: Good morning.
0: All right, can I get a name?
2: Good morning. Dak.
0: Okay. Dak, can you turn your radio down in the background, please?
2: Oh, sure. Yeah. Okay. Yeah, sorry.
0: Yeah, no problem at all. Just want you to not be bouncing back at me. Okay. So, Dak, where are you calling from?
2: I'm calling from the cusp.
0: Dak from the cusp. Okay. This one's a sports question, Dak. You ready for this? Are you a sports guy?
2: Sometimes.
0: Sometimes. All right. Well, it's history in sports, okay? So, Dak, we're wondering, considering it's nine breakers this week, who wore number nine for the Vancouver Canucks through most of the 1980s? Who wore number nine for the Canucks through most of the 1980s?
2: Sundin?
0: Sundin?
2: Yes.
0: Final answer?
2: Afraid so.
0: No. Who we were looking for today was Tony Tanti.
2: Tony Tanti,
0: yeah.
2: Okay. Well, thanks.
0: Anyway. Try again, Dak. Okay. So we're going to caller number three. The first two could not get it right. Caller number three, who am I speaking with?
3: Hey there. Hey. It's Jacob in Culloden.
0: Jacob in Culloden. Good morning to you. How's the weekend?
3: Oh, fine.
0: Yeah.
3: Fine,
0: okay, thanks. Good. All right. Yeah. So, Jacob, your question is this. The phrase dressed to the nines is traced to what country? And I'll give you multiple choice on this. Is it England, Wales, or Scotland?
3: Huh. I don't know. I'm going to guess Scotland.
0: The phrase dressed to the nines is traced to Scotland. You are absolutely correct. Jacob in Culloden. Nice. Yeah. Dressed to the nines is traced to Scotland's the bonny lines therein thou sent me, how to the nines they did content me. That was terrible Scottish, but you are correct in that. So he says, yeah. Jacob, I'll get you to stay on the line here, and Sonia's going to come back and get your information so you can be in the hat for the draw coming up on Friday. Okay, Jacob from Culloden is in the draw box. That was well played, nine breakers. So we are going to head. We're going to head over to World Report, which is coming up here. And then Sonia and myself and Bill Fee will be back on the other side of that. You're listening to CBC Radio 1. Thanks for spending time with us this morning on Daybreak.
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5: 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Three federal by-elections, a Quebec election call, not to mention the latest news in the trade dispute.
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7: This is World Report. Good morning, I'm Marcia Young. Three federal by-elections are being held today across the country, one in Ontario, one in BC, and one in Quebec. All three provinces have been at the forefront of Ottawa's ongoing trade war with the U.S. And as the CBC's Sarah Lovett reports, the candidates are being asked to prove their economic prowess as voters head to the polls.
8: In a diner just outside the industrial park in Saguenay, Quebec, politics isn't always top of mind, work is. but in the Quebec region, 5 hours north of Montreal, the major industries are aluminum, forestry, and dairy, all in the crosshairs in Canada's ongoing trade war with the United States. This as some voters head to the polls today across Canada in Chicoutimi, Le Fjord, North Vancouver, Capilano, and the Toronto riding of Beaches, East York. The last two Liberal strongholds, but in Chicoutimi, there's a tight three-way race between the Conservatives, the Bloc Québécois, and the Liberals.
9: Chicoutimi-Le Fjord became vacant because Mark Carney himself nominated Richard Martel to the Senate, which is might be a weird thing considering he's a Conservative.
8: Christina Michaud is a former Bloc Québécois MP. She notes Carney took a gamble opening up this riding for a vote, but it might work out well for the Liberals.
9: The trade war with the United States, there are a couple of regions that are more impacted than others.
8: Like in Saguenay, where Sandra Rossignol is the president of the local Chamber of Commerce.
10: Déjà, on voit,
8: she says there have already been workers who have left the region because jobs are hard to come by. Whether in Chicoutimi, Vancouver, or Toronto, economic issues appear to be the deciding factor for voters. Sarah Levitt, CBC News, Saguenay, Quebec.
11: Moscow is struggling to make gains in Ukraine. Intelligence officials now worry Russia might target NATO to force a crisis and further test the solidarity of the military alliance. As Murray Brewster reports, Eastern Europe is already on high alert after recent airspace violations.
12: The strategy that we have followed in this war so far has failed.
13: Witold Rutkiewicz is a Polish defense and security expert who follows Russian political and military journals closely, and he's detected an important shift. He believes there's a clear recognition by Moscow that they're not winning the war in Ukraine, and their strategy has to change.
12: They cannot afford this situation to continue. They have to make a breakthrough. How? Their answer is, you have to break the will of the West so that the West will stop supplying Ukraine with arms.
13: Over the summer, there's been an increased number of Russian drone incursions in Eastern Europe, and even a ballistic missile strike in Poland. U.S. intelligence has warned Poland that Russia is preparing some kind of provocation or a so-called false flag operation to rattle NATO and create a political crisis. Canada's former ambassador to NATO, Kerry Buck, says Moscow has always wanted to break the alliance and make it look ineffective.
14: It's in their interest to do it now, and I don't think NATO's quite ready to respond in a way, particularly because of the U.S. Uncertainty about U.S. response.
13: The U.S. has signaled for months it's pulling back conventional forces from NATO and that Europe should be in charge of its security. Last week, the head of the CIA visited Moscow, reportedly to warn Russia against attacking a NATO country. President Donald Trump says he's been assured by Vladimir Putin that an attack is not going to happen. Murray Brewster, CBC News, Ottawa.
11: That is the sound of a volley of Iranian ballistic missiles. It marks a return to open conflict in the Middle East. Iran launched the strikes at U.S. bases in Jordan and the United Arab Emirates early Monday. It was a direct response to U.S. strikes near the Strait of Hormuz yesterday. That exchange broke a month-long lull in fighting. Iranian President Masoud Pezeshkian spoke at the Tehran airport before leaving for Kyrgyzstan.
15: We do not seek war. That has been our message to the world until now. However, in the face of aggression, we will not stand by. We are capable of delivering a decisive response.
11: Washington says its initial strikes hit mine-laying forces in shipping lanes. The renewed fighting has already pushed global oil prices past $90 a barrel. At least one person is dead after flash floods tore through parts of the Grand Canyon over the weekend. More than 60 hikers had to be airlifted to safety. At least 14 people are still missing. Asher Ferretti is with the American Red Cross.
16: It was a very intense experience for some people escaping the floodwaters. And one of the couples that I talked to as they were being evacuated, they could see that the bridges that they had crossed just like 15 minutes earlier had been washed away by the floodwaters.
11: Officials say the flash flood was triggered by a series of storms on Saturday. Near Tibet's border with Nepal. Oh.
7: Rescue dogs search a mud-caked pile of rock and debris, but the hope of finding survivors is fading. It's been 6 days since flash flooding in the border region. Entire villages are destroyed. More than 900 people are dead, and more than 4,500 others are missing in Nepal and Tibet. 31 Canadians are among them, according to the last update from Foreign Affairs Canada. Local officials say rescue operations have been suspended several times due to severe weather and the area's rough terrain. A new report out this morning shows that coral is declining globally and the drop has been speeding up. The report suggests the main culprit is ocean heat. Science reporter Anand Ram explains what it means for these life-giving sea creatures.
17: Coral cover usually around the world used to be about 30 or 40% back in the 80s.
18: But the most recent estimate in Manuel González Rivero's report is around 25%. Rivero is with the Australian Institute of Marine Science and compiled millions of observations over the last few years to arrive at that number.
17: The main takeaway is not only that we're seeing a loss in coral cover, but that the window of recovery is getting shorter and shorter.
18: Corals support a quarter of all marine life that we know, but the last few decades have seen extreme ocean heat lead to mass bleaching, where stress turns them stark white. The last three bleaching events have all been around El Niños, which heat up the Pacific.
19: It just adds to this urgency.
18: Emily Darling is a coral scientist with the Wildlife Conservation Society in Toronto.
19: Corals have had 9 months, you know, just over a year, to try to recover, and now they're facing down the strongest super El Nino on record.
18: More troubling, evidence that El Ninos may be stronger now.
20: In warm conditions, corals are building their skeleton with a different chemistry.
18: Julia Cole is a paleoclimatologist with the University of Michigan. Like rings on a tree, she used coral skeletons to look at El Ninos going back hundreds of years.
20: What we found is that the variations from year to year were much stronger in the last 40 years than they were prior to 1850.
18: And while that doesn't mean they'll all be record-setting, this year's El Nino is on track to do just that, meaning these life-giving, economy-sustaining corals are in for another hit. Anand Ram, CBC News, Toronto.
7: And finally, closing arguments begin today in the murder trial of Tupac Shakur. Former gang leader Dwayne Davis is accused of orchestrating the drive-by shooting of the rapper in 1996. As reporter Steve Futterman explains, the trial has come down to whether or not Davis's own words prove his guilt.
21: Both sides will make their final summations to the jury. Prosecutors claim Dwayne Davis planned the killing of Tupac Shakur a few hours after Shakur assaulted his nephew in the lobby of the MGM Grand Hotel. Deputy District Attorney Binu Palal says it was a gang revenge murder.
22: When the opportunity presented itself for retribution, Dwayne Davis made sure that the shooters were armed and ready.
21: The prosecution's key evidence has been Davis's own words, where he admits in his memoir and in interviews taking part. But the defense claims it was all embellishment and exaggeration, and that Davis wasn't even in Las Vegas when Shakur was killed. Former federal prosecutor Lori Levinson says the defense will tell jurors not to believe the defendant.
23: The defense is going to claim that the burden is on the prosecution, and they never came up with physical evidence that connected him to the crime. In fact, they never came up with proof that he was in Las Vegas, pictures, receipts, or corroboration for what he's been saying over the last 30 years. And if you don't have that, the defense is going to say you have reasonable doubt.
21: By the end of the day, the jury should have the case. If found guilty, Davis faces up to life in prison. Steve Futterman, CBC News, Las Vegas.
7: And that is the latest national and international news from World Report. I'm Marcia Young.

0: Hey, good morning. Happy Monday. I'm Joseph Otu in for Chris Walker, and this is Daybreak on CBC Radio 1. Bill Fee is on our news desk from Prince George. Good morning, Bill.
1: Good morning. A candlelight vigil has been held in Surrey to mourn the victims of last week's flash flooding disaster in Nepal. More than 900 people were killed. Thousands are still missing, including four people from British Columbia. The polls will open today for by-elections, including the federal riding of North Vancouver-Capilano. It's been a Liberal stronghold for more than a decade. Two other by-elections are being held today, one in Ontario, the other in Quebec.
0: Thank you, Bill. Those stories and more are coming up in about 19 minutes on our next local news. Coming up in this half hour, we're going to talk to a town councillor in Princeton about how to inspire people to take charge of their health. And coming up in about 10 minutes, we're going to speak to a dairy farmer in Abbotsford. Canadian milk and cream exports are now subject to higher U.S. tariffs. We'll find out how that's affecting the sector here. All that and more coming up in this half hour of Daybreak. Sonia and I are doing the Monday morning dance to get ourselves into the day here.
2: You just have to.
0: You got to do a little bit of that. Now, this morning, we are looking at temperatures that are kind of floating around 10, 11 degrees through the Okanagan. Partly cloudy in Penticton. We got the sun that was trying to crack through in downtown Kelowna, but right now, kind of 11 degrees under partly cloudy skies. Revelstoke, cloudy 13 through the Kootenays. Clear 9 in Cranbrook. Partly cloudy and 10 in Nelson.
2: Joe, it's going to be a sunny or mainly sunny day for all of the southern interior and the eastern parts of the province, really, with a high of 26 degrees in the Shuswap, Okanagan and Similkameen. Heading into the Columbias, a high of 20 degrees in Golden, high of 24 degrees in Invermeer. For Boundary Country, also up to 24 degrees today. In the Kootenays, a high of 26 degrees. And for the Elk Valley, sunshine and a high of 22 degrees.
0: Yeah, and then looking further north, we got some temperatures that are around 11 in Prince George, cloudy skies right now. A bit of light rain in the Bulkley Valley, Vanderhoof area, the Lakes District as well, floating around 11 degrees. Peace Region is 9 and cloudy. And a warning in Fort Nelson about fog alert that's up from Environment Canada. Just low visibility through the morning before it burns off. Right now, Fort Nelson sitting at 11 degrees under foggy skies.
2: Joe, for Bella Bella and Bella Coola today, periods of rain this afternoon with a high of 16 degrees. In Prince Rupert, also possible showers with a high of 15 degrees and also showers for Smithers with a high of 16 degrees. In Prince George, you get some sun and some cloud this afternoon to start with possible showers later this afternoon and a high of 17 degrees. And in Fort St. John, a mix of sun and cloud with a high of 18 degrees. And I haven't seen too many things to mention for the roads this morning, but just a note for people in the Vernon area, Pleasant Valley Road. There's a temporary closure of Pleasant Valley Road starting at 6:30 this morning. So it'll be both closed in both directions between Roundabout and 37th Avenue. So heads up for people in Vernon.
0: Absolutely. And yeah, heads up about people. If you're driving between Cranbrook and Wausau, we got a call just mentioning that is a little bit foggy down that route. So between Cranbrook and Wausau in the East Kootenay, just watch for a little bit of fog before it burns off here through the morning. It's coming up to 7:14 Pacific, 8:14 in the Mountain Time Zone. 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I'm Joseph Otu in for Chris Walker. You're listening to us in Princeton at 93.1 FM. And it's town councillor in Princeton is inspiring people in the community to take charge of their health. Back in 2020, George Elliott was told by doctors that he had just 10% lung function. Now, he was diagnosed with congestive heart failure, but instead of viewing it as a death sentence, he started to climb stairs. And now he has a goal to climb 100,000 stairs before the first snowfall. George Elliott is on the line this morning from Princeton. George, good morning.
3: Well, good morning. And just one little correction. It was 10% heart function, not lung function.
0: 10% heart function. Okay. Thank you for that. So, yeah. Well, with that in mind, I mean, why 100,000 stairs?
3: Well, that's the $64,000 question, right? I actually started this spring, back in April, climbing them a little more frequently than I had. I was going once a week and lifting weights on my off days and going for walks. I was cross training in various ways. And this year I thought, you know, let's amp this up a touch. And so now I climb the stairs three times a week. And, you know, a month ago, I thought, I'm kind of curious, how many have I done? And I did the math and I was like, oh my goodness, I could hit 100,000 if I keep going, you know, before the snow flies. And that's pretty much where it got, you know, where it came from.
0: Goodness me. And how are you feeling? Like, we're talking about 10% heart function not that long ago, 6 years. How are you feeling now?
3: Yeah. My cardiologist in Kelowna has told me I'm up to 45%. You know, there is no such thing as 100%.
0: Fair enough.
3: The average healthy person is, you know, 60%, and the elite athlete might be 70-75%, right? So 45% I'm quite happy with.
0: Well, George, I wonder about, you know, the climbing stairs. How has it improved your health?
3: Well, I'm looking primarily at building my stamina and my lung capacity, and of course strengthening my heart, and I'm getting all of that. And also, it's not hard to do. It's probably the easiest exercise you can do.
0: And what is it about the stairs that it make it so easy? I mean, it doesn't seem easy for everybody.
3: Well, it's located. The staircase is located downtown. It's right downtown. It's 123 stairs from the very bottom to the very top. And I just go up and down, up and down, up and down. There's a pretty nice view from the top. And it's, you know, I do it for 20 minutes, a half an hour, and go home. It's not a major commitment in my mind.
0: So you've already climbed 60,000 stairs, okay? You what 40,000 left to do before the snow flies? When does the snow typically fly in Princeton? When's the first snowfall?
3: Well, yeah, I've done the math, and I'm at 65,000 right now.
0: Okay.
3: And, we're usually looking, you know, Halloween-ish, between Halloween and Remembrance Day.
0: Okay, yeah. So you got a couple months left. September starts tomorrow. Okay, yeah.
3: Now, yeah, I figure based on the pace I'm going, I'm looking late October.
0: Gotcha. Okay. Now, are there any health risks to climbing that many stairs, given your diagnosis?
3: My doctors and medical team have been very supportive and very excited about my proactive approach to this.
0: Yeah.
3: So, yeah, I don't think there's any real issues. Naturally, if someone is going to do this, I don't suggest you do, you know, 1,000 stairs at a time like I do. You know, start with maybe 10 and build up, right?
0: What do you hear from people when they see you doing this, or afterwards when they see you in town? What do they say to you?
3: Well, you know, I was originally going to keep a real tight lid on my medical situation, because, you know, that is a private thing. And I was doing the stairs and you know, all the other things I've been doing to try to improve my health. And people kept asking me, how are you doing? How are things going? And I thought, you know, maybe if I just kind of made this a big deal, not for me, but if I made it a big deal, I might help somebody. And I get a lot of positive comments. And I do get people who have actually approached me at work and said, look, I've got this issue happening with me, and, you know, you're inspiring me to get on the stairs, or you're inspiring me to move my body a little more, or, you know, you've confirmed what my doctor said that I should do, da, da, da, da, da, right? So, you know, that's the message I'm hoping people are picking up, is that, you know, if you move and you know, you become proactive about your health, you're going to extend your life.
0: Well, George, it's really inspiring to hear you say all this. I wonder if you have any other messages that you want to share with people that are, maybe they're struggling with their health, struggling with their weight, and hearing you talk about just doing the simple thing of doing these stairs. What kind of inspiration are you hoping to share with people as they hear you talk about this morning?
3: Well, I'd like to kind of remind people every now and again, too, that I'm 65. And, you know, my dad was not in this health. You know, I don't know a ton of 65-year-old men in my circle who, you know, are healthy enough to do the stairs like I do. Now, that doesn't mean people can't, and that doesn't mean people my age aren't able to do that. But, you know, I feel like I'm 30, you know, 35, you know, and I'm not exaggerating. And if that's what I get out of this, maybe other people who are, as they age, can start doing some of these things and feel a little younger as well, and be able to move around like they were younger.
0: Huh. That is that's a good message to share this morning, George. Well, thank you for the time, and we certainly appreciate it.
3: Oh, thanks so much for your time, Joe, and have a really good day, and get on some stairs. Move around.
0: Yeah, I will do. Thanks, George.
3: All right.
0: All right. That's George Elliott. He's a town councillor in Princeton.

0: It's coming up to 7:21 Pacific, 8:21 in the Mountain Time Zone. You're listening to CBC Radio 1. I'm Joseph Otu, in for Chris Walker. And a special good morning to our friends who don't normally hear us in the South, friends in the Central Interior and the North today. So we get into this next story about Canadian dairy products that are now being subjected to 50% U.S. tariffs. Donald Trump says this is a response to trade practices by Ottawa. Canada's dairy supply is tightly controlled to ensure producers receive stable prices, and that includes strict barriers on imports. The White House calls that discrimination. And now Canadian milk and cream is a target in their new levies. So how is all of that impacting dairy producers here in BC? With us on the line is Casey Pruem, a dairy farmer in Abbotsford and the chair of the BC Dairy Association. Casey, good morning.
1: Good morning.
0: What's your initial reaction to these new tariffs, the 50% tariffs that have been placed on dairy by the U.S.?
1: Yeah, I guess surprise would be part of it. Other than that, it's early to tell what the impact would be of these tariffs. So not much more information today.
0: Yeah. Well, what kind of conversations are you having with your fellow dairy producers about it?
1: So the tariffs would be at the processor level and to try figure out how it would be affecting processors. But the Canadian dairy industry is set up largely to supply the domestic market, almost solely for domestic production. So that'd be BC producers supplying the BC market with dairy products. So it's the export is not a huge part of the Canadian dairy industry.
0: Okay. Now, Canada can charge about a 250% tariff on U.S. dairy imports that exceed quotas, and that quota is set out in our CUSMA agreement. Are those limits ever exceeded, Casey?
1: Today, they are. None of them have been. So this is the CUSMA that Donald Trump and his team negotiated in their last run in office and called the greatest deal ever at the time. That's what we're currently working under today. And know those, there's still room under all of those, tariff, caps that, the Americans are not filling and at the same time are still, exporting three times the amount of dairy into Canada that we would be exporting, into the United States.
0: Well, and can we speak about that a little more? If Canada was to open up the local dairy market to more U.S. dairy companies, what would that mean for the farmers here?
1: Yeah, I'm not sure the impact, how that would impact the local. It would obviously be a challenge we'd have to deal with if that would happen. And I guess our focus is working with the government who's committed to working with the industry to continue to supply Canadians with Canadian dairy products. So,
0: now, Ottawa has announced matching retaliatory tariffs on American dairy and farm machinery starting next Tuesday. So that's September the 8th, just a little over a week. What kind of impact would that have on our dairy producers here?
1: Yeah, it's really early to tell at this point, which products would even be impacted if it were to come into place and how that impact would fall out on the industry. So I would say it's really early to know what the impact would be today.
0: What kind of supports are dairy farmers looking for in the weeks ahead and especially before the deadline next Tuesday? What kind of support are you looking for from the federal government?
1: We just continue to trust the government's negotiating to support our industry and Canadian dairy, Canadian industries in general, continue to work with the federal government. And at the same time, we'll keep doing our job, supplying the local dairy to Canadians.
0: And anything you'll be watching for over the next few days here ahead of the deadline on Tuesday?
1: Well, it's pretty dynamic, and I think there's things changing all the time in all these negotiations, but we'll just see how it all works through.
0: We'll leave it there, Casey. Thanks for your time this morning.
1: Awesome. Thank you.
0: That's Casey Pruem, a dairy farmer in Abbotsford and the chair of the BC Dairy Association. Let's have a tune before the local news from Aisha. She's an indie soul singer from Vancouver, and this is her new song. It's called So Nice.

0: indie soul artist Azaya from Vancouver with her new single called So Nice. So we get close to the bottom of the hour, coming up to 7:30 Pacific, 8:30 in the Mountain Time Zone. Bill Fee standing by with the local news. Then after that, Pitch Perfect. Kelowna steps closer to a professional footy team in the Okanagan.
1: This is CBC News. It's 13 degrees in Prince George and Revelstoke, 10 degrees in Vanderhoof, Kelowna, and Fort St. John. Good morning, I'm Bill Fee. For the first time in weeks, there are no air quality warnings for anywhere across BC. Smoke from wildfires has been a persistent problem this summer for many parts of the southern and central interior. There are 199 active fires right now, 80 of them still burning out of control. Conditions are expected to improve this week due to cool, wet weather. To Prince George now, where a man who pleaded guilty in the arson of a popular Prince George brewery is scheduled to be sentenced today. Hannah Peterson has the story.
2: The host of street festivals and a meeting place for many in downtown Prince George, Crossroads Brewing was destroyed by fire in the early morning hours of September 5th last year. Days later, police arrested 57-year-old Richard Titchener and charged him with arson. RCMP described him as a resident of the city who was well known to police and said the investigation was helped by video surveillance footage from surrounding businesses. His arrest prompted a rally where hundreds of people showed up demanding action on what they called a public safety crisis. The owners of Crossroads also told City Council they would not reopen until downtown safety was improved. Nearly a year later, and the now flattened lot where the brewery once stood has been listed for sale. Titchener originally pled not guilty to the charge, but changed his plea to guilty in January. He's now scheduled to be sentenced at the Prince George Courthouse this morning. Hannah Peterson, CBC News, Prince George.
1: Days after the deadly flooding in Nepal, thousands of people remain missing. Last night, a vigil in Surrey paid tribute to the lives lost and those still undiscovered. Benit Breach was there.
3: In Surrey, many in the Nepali community lit candles in the shape of the Nepal flag, the vigil honoring the lives lost in last week's devastating floods in the Nepal-Tibet border region. Barshar Malla is with the Hindu Buddhist Foundation of Canada.
4: So many lives have been lost and many people still missing, and number is growing.
3: At the vigil, community members came together to pray, mourn, and support one another. Sunita Demiri is one of them.
5: We can't be there with them, but our heart and our mind, our soul is still there.
3: The foundation also collected donations at the vigil for urgent aid. So far, it's raised around $10,000. The Canadian government has pledged $5 million for emergency relief efforts in Nepal. Benit Breach, CBC News, Surrey.
1: With a new school year around the corner, school officials and police reminding students and parents of e-scooter safety, including the minimum age requirement, and the need to check whether it's permitted in their municipality. John Abelon explains.
6: The city of Surrey does not allow it, and we're mirroring that.
7: Gary Timoshek is the chairperson of the Surrey Board of Education, overseeing Surrey and White Rock, which are not part of BC's electric kick scooter pilot project. He says e-scooters will be confiscated if students bring them to campus.
8: Some municipalities do allow e-scooters and some don't. That's an important thing for parents and everybody to check.
7: Sergeant Michael McLaughlin with BC Highway Patrol is also reminding parents of the age limit for using e-scooters, which is 16 years old.
8: Judgment is really important when you start using roadways.
7: Dr. Shalina Babul with the BC Injury and Research Prevention Unit says riding e-scooters can provide physical and mental benefits, so long as it's done safely.
9: Know the rules, like never be distracted, don't use your cell phone, don't wear headphones, don't double ride.
7: E-scooter users should also wear a helmet and ride within the 25 km/h speed limit. John Abelon, CBC News, Vancouver.
1: An animal rights lawyer in Vancouver says the public should reframe how they think about bears. She says habitat loss is contributing to conflict with wildlife. Tom Summer explains.
10: Victoria Schroff has been practicing law for the past 25 years in Vancouver. She says conflict with bears is a result of habitat loss, including wildfires. More than 100 wildfires burned across BC this summer.
11: What's happening is we're destroying habitat. In fact, it's fair to say it's like a habitat genocide. And then we're wondering why bears are turning up in communities.
10: Prof says bears aren't capable of reading signs and will seek out food wherever they can find it, especially if people leave out garbage, bird feeders, fruit from trees, or barbecues. The province has paused its Bear Smart program, an education tool introduced to reduce wildlife conflict. Schroff said it's a shame the program has been halted.
11: I think we need to educate kids from a young age so that they can start to coexist safely with bears.
10: A food-conditioned black bear was killed in Fort Nelson by the Conservation Service on August 19th after a resident launched a petition calling for improved bear management policies.
12: That is a check of news to 735.
0: Thank you, Bill. Bill Fee on our news desk from Prince George this morning. Thank you for spending a bit of time with us. This is Daybreak South and Daybreak North on CBC Radio 1. I'm Joseph Otu, in for Chris Walker and in for Carolina. Thanks for spending a bit of time with us. Joining me is Sonia LaRouche on the other side of the glass.
13: Hello. Happy Monday.
0: Happy Monday to those who celebrate such a thing. We are going to talk about the Canadian Premier League coming to Kelowna in the near future. And in fact, the guy who initially was lobbying basically for a CPL team in Kelowna is going to join us in just a moment. We're going to talk about that potential for the team to come here. There was a press conference last week where the city of Kelowna announced $25 million to update the Apple Bowl. So a hint that this could be leading to a Premier League team.
13: You must be excited.
0: A little bit. Can you hear it in my voice? Just a touch?
13: Maybe. A little bit.
0: Big soccer fan here. We'll also check in on sports with Scott Regier to see what happened this weekend in the world of sports. So that's all coming up in the next half hour or so. Through the morning, we've been watching a lot of clouds here in downtown Kelowna. It's a few minutes of sun breaking through, but mostly cloudy now, sitting at 13 degrees in downtown Kelowna. It's a cloudy start to the day in Revelstoke as well, where it's 11 degrees through the Kootenays, seeing clear skies in Cranbrook. A few more clouds in Nelson at right around 10 degrees across the Kootenays. How is the day looking for the southern interior? We'll start there, Sonia.
13: Yeah, Joe, it's going to be a sunny or mainly sunny day really for all of the southern interior today, with a high of 26 degrees in the Okanagan, Shuswap, and Smilkameen. In the Columbias, a high of 24 degrees in Invermere, up to 20 degrees in Golden. For Boundary Country, it's going to get up to 24 degrees today. Similar temperatures in the Kootenays, with a high of 26 degrees in the West Kootenay, a high of 24 for the East Kootenay, and also sunshine for the Elk Valley with a high of 22 degrees there today.
0: Looking very nice. I see a few more clouds in Prince George, where it's right around 11. Light rain in the Bulkley Valley, Lakes District, Vanderhoof area, also around 11 degrees. There's that fog warning that's still up. It'll be gone through the later half of the morning in Fort Nelson. Just warning people about low visibility, especially if you're on a highway in the area. Just watch for that. And then on the North Coast, a little bit of light rain right now in Prince Rupert, where it's 12 degrees. How is the day unfolding?
13: For Prince George, there's going to be some sun and some cloud this afternoon, with possible showers later in the afternoon and a high of 17 degrees. In Fort St. John, similar weather story with a high of 18 degrees. For Smithers, a few showers this afternoon with a high of 16 degrees. And in Prince Rupert, also possible showers this afternoon and a high of 15 there today.
0: I love it. It's a little bit of summer rain, and keep us posted on whatever you see, whether it's on the highways or maybe you got a weather report that you want to share. DaybreakKelowna@cbc.ca. That's our email address, DaybreakKelowna@cbc.ca. The city of Kelowna is trying to become a destination for the Canadian Premier League. City officials announced a $25 million investment to modernize the Apple Bowl. Now, before you can start planning to buy season tickets, a few things need to happen. The biggest issue is likely going to be finding an ownership group. Here's Marnie Dicker. She is the executive vice president for the Canadian Premier League.
14: So just to be clear, this is not an expansion announcement. We are excited about the investment in infrastructure that's being made by the city. There's still steps for us to take.
0: That's Marnie Dicker, the executive vice president of the CPL. Rob Friend is the co-owner of Vancouver FC and Pacific FC, who compete in the Canadian Premier League. He's a former professional soccer player from Kelowna, and he's on the line with us this morning from Vancouver. Rob, good morning.
15: Morning, how are we?
0: Yeah, doing excellent. Thank you for the time. First, let me get your initial thoughts on the $25 million investment into the Apple Bowl, the announcement made last week.
15: Yeah, no, I think it's incredible from the city. I think it speaks to not just the growth of soccer in regionally, like markets like Kelowna, British Columbia, but also what's happening in Canada. Just amazing off the back of the World Cup and the success that we've all seen, again, in Canada and North America. So I think it's just exciting from the city and the investment they're willing to make in sports and infrastructure. We need infrastructure in all sports, frankly, and to see cities like Kelowna investing in infrastructure to support soccer at a grassroots level all the way up to the pro level is very exciting.
0: We've talked to Marnie Dicker, who's the executive vice president of the Canadian Premier League, talking about, you know, there's still a few benchmarks that need to be hit. So I want to ask you about that. What do you know about those other benchmarks that need to be locked in before the city is ready to have an expansion team from the Canadian Premier League?
15: Yeah, I mean, I won't speak too much to the detail with the deal, but, you know, I think it just starts with the city committing to a stadium, and there's obviously minimum requirements for the Canadian Premier League. You know, you've seen in the past markets across Canada supporting minor hockey, WHL. We see obviously the success of the Kelowna Rockets, you know, but you need venues and stadiums to play in to bring professional sports. And there's obviously an investment that needs to be made by the city. And there's a huge economic impact by bringing professional sports. Again, you've seen with Kelowna Rockets, that's a huge fabric piece of the city from a sports and entertainment side, and the venue, the hockey venue there hosts multiple events and concerts, et cetera. We'll see the same, I believe, with an outdoor stadium. You've seen with the BC Lions coming now to Kelowna. Kelowna is a sports market. So I think it starts with that. And then now it's up to us as a league to find the right group to place a team there. But we can't do that without a stadium. And now that this is the first commitment that the stadium is there, we've got a lineup of investors that want to come into the Canadian Premier League. But we need markets and we need stadiums for them to place them in. So now this is step one. And now it's up to us is to vet and find the right ownership group, whether that be a mix of local, you know, domestic or international, to come in and invest in the franchise to be played at the Apple Bowl.
0: And am I hearing you right? So it wouldn't necessarily have to be a group of people from the interior, from even BC or Canada.
15: In the Canadian Premier League, look, we've got myself as ownership group in Vancouver. We own Pacific on the island, so that's our group. We're local BC guys, investors. Myself, obviously, I grew up in Kelowna. I played for you know, my youth soccer grassroots in Kelowna. So, you know, there's a bit of a personal side of wanting to see Kelowna bring a team. I've seen the growth of soccer in the interior just absolutely explode. I believe it's the number one participation sport in the interior. So I think now it's ready. It's ready for sort of bringing that pro team to the market from an entertainment aspect to the development of the game. But I would say across Canada in our league, we've got ownership groups in Toronto they're from Mexico. We've got a local group in Hamilton. We've got a Canadian group in Calgary that's also, you know, local. So I think it's a mix of, we've got international investors in our league. We've got local ownership groups. So I think it's just about finding the right mix, or there's a mix of it. It could be a group of local business folk that also want to bring in some international investors. What's happening in football in soccer, I call it football. there's a lot of globally, there's a lot of investors globally that want to invest in Canada. They believe Canada's a really hot and right market for the growth of the game. It's one of sort of the last countries investors believe that it's you know, a huge growth opportunity happening in North America, happening in countries like Canada. So I think there's certain, I could tell you, there's a lot of interest internationally to invest in Canada.
0: That's really interesting. The idea of you possibly being a part of that ownership group, you know, obviously you've got ties to Vancouver FC, Pacific FC, so it wouldn't stop you from also being involved in ownership of a Kelowna franchise, would it?
15: Man, I've got my hands tied with two clubs, two investments, let's call them. I will do everything I can to bring the right group to Kelowna, because again, it's, you know, Kelowna's in my heart. It's where I grew up. It's where my family is. It's where I spend my summers. You know, we brought a game, and I think this was really started the initial conversations as Vancouver FC. I brought that a one-off game against Calgary a couple of years ago. And I think that that piqued the interest of the city. And that's really when the conversation started. And it was a huge game, successful game. The stadium was sold out. It's an incredible day, weekend around that game. So I think that was sort of the catalyst. And, you know, now obviously with the announcement yesterday was the next step. Now it's about all of us finding the right group, whether that's, I never say never, but look, I'm going to be involved and help find the right group to make sure this is a successful club.
0: If the Okanagan Valley joined the CPL, it would become the smallest market in the league, without about a quarter of a million people in the greater Kelowna area. Are there concerns from the Canadian Premier League's perspective about the size of this market?
15: I mean, I think across, when you look at right now, overall, like commercial value of markets, you look at Halifax right now, they've got HFX Wanderers, wildly successful team. They sell out every game at 6,000. The city's looking to build them a new stadium because they're busting at the seams. So I would actually put Kelowna more of a sort of a Halifax type market in terms of overall growth, demographics, you know, commercial business opportunities. So we obviously have to look at everything. But again, when you have a smaller market in our league like Halifax, arguably having probably the biggest fan base, you know, it doesn't necessarily mean it has to be in the biggest markets. You know, Vancouver, my club, is we have to compete with other, you know, other sports, other pro sports. There is already an MLS team that we're competing against. So I'd argue sometimes the larger markets might be more challenging than the smaller markets. And again, I go back to the Kelowna Rock. It's wildly successful WHL team. So I think, you know, I think it's definitely the market we believe is ready to support professional soccer.
0: Rob, I wonder what you say to local taxpayers. You know, there are some people in our inbox that are not big soccer fans. They're hearing this $25 million investment into the Apple Bowl. And I wonder what you say to them about what moving a team from the, you know, an expansion team into Kelowna would do to improve the city for people that are not keen on the sport.
15: Yeah, I mean, I think if you look at all infrastructure investment, you know, there's going to always be people that are unhappy. But certainly I would say that, you know, you have to invest to bring investment. Professional sports is a big investment for any ownership group. There's an economic impact that comes with job creation. You know, you're talking about employing 25 players, 25 to 30 full-time staff that would be local. Then you have the ancillary spinoff of you know, the economic impact from pregame, postgame restaurants, local businesses. I don't think anyone in Kelowna is disappointed. Again, I go back to what the example is of Kelowna Rockets. I think it's a great thing for the city. You have the social impact of pro sports. You have the community impact. Young kids showing up, you know, being inspired. The team going to the local schools. There's a lot of social impact that comes with this as well as just an economic impact. Look, I am such a believer of professional sports being such a key impact of any community. But again, you need investment. Frankly, the Apple Bowl, sorry to say this, hasn't been touched since I was a young kid running track around there in grade five. It needs an investment. Again, you look at the BC Lions wants to play more games there. You're going to have more events. This is a good thing for the city. And again, when you look at overall investment, this is minor compared to what a lot of these cities are building with some of these hockey arenas. These are $150 million hockey arenas. So it's, to me, it's a small investment to bring professional sports to the city and all the amazing benefits that I know will come with that. So look, I will argue this one all day long that this is a great investment for the city and all the amazing benefits that, and ancillary benefits that will come with it.
0: What needs to happen in terms of timeline-wise over the next year or 18 months?
15: You know, look, the city's made the commitment. Amazing and so grateful for Mayor Dyer and Mayor Council to get behind this. Now it's up to us as a league and the city of Kelowna to work hand-in-hand in terms of finding the right group. You know, I don't think there's any timelines that we want to, you know, be pressured to meet. Now it's about working together and finding the right group with the right time, you know, and ensuring this is going to be a long-term success and investment for everybody. So, you know, I think that's simple as that.
0: Rob, it's been good of you to make some time, man. Thank you for the opportunity.
15: Thank you. Anytime. Looking forward to it.
0: That's Rob Friend. He's the co-owner of Vancouver FC and Pacific FC, both teams that compete in the Canadian Premier League. And he joined us this morning from Vancouver. It's 7:49 Pacific, 8:49 in the Mountain Time Zone. We head now to the CBC Business Desk with Phil DeMont.
16: Good morning. This week, we have the G20 meeting of finance ministers in North Carolina. In terms of expectations at this GabFest, there's what the U.S. wants, and there's what everybody else wants. Scott Bessent, the American Treasury Secretary, wants to push a few of Washington's greatest hits. There's continuing trade imbalances with China. The administration basically accuses China for the past couple of years of dumping excessive domestic production on world markets. There's something to that charge. On the other hand, the U.S. trade imbalance with China has dropped by a third in the past 12 months, so this issue might be a little less urgent than in past years. Washington's likely to try to rally other countries to support its economic sanctions against Iran and its allies. That's going to be hard slogging. Washington has few supporters for its ongoing fight with Iran, and there's likely less support for sanctions against Iran's trading partners. That's because the main one right now, China. For Ottawa, we're likely to harp on America's new tariffs against Canada and how Washington trade barriers are hurting global economic growth. Given how nasty our fight has become with the U.S.

0: about where they see the economy and where they see economic policy. Now Warsh wants traders to look at data rather than guess at what each comma in the Fed's press release means. The problem is economic data describes what's already happened. And traders right now are looking ahead. They see inflation either increasing or the Fed raising interest rates to cool things down. So by keeping quiet, critics say, all Warsh is doing is fueling excessive speculation rather than reducing uncertainty. And Snoop Dogg wants to hire an ice cream tester. That's because he wants to expand the reach of his and his son's ice cream company, Dr. Bombay. To do that, he wants to get more interesting flavors, things like ube, squid ink, and the always controversial durian. These are tastes you get basically in Asia, not so much in the U.S. and Canada. And the savvy raptor is willing to pay something like $10,000 a month. Turns out that's standard pay for a full-time tester. Now, these are people with advanced science degrees and are more than just someone with their own spoon and bib. But where the real money is? Odor judges. Yep, people who smell for a living. You can get $60,000 or so if you're the person who sniffs bad breath and a stinky body odor, $300,000 if you work for one of the big perfume houses, but you can only hope to aspire to be George Aldrich, also known as Nostradamus. He's been NASA's chief smeller since 1974. What he does is sniff out stinky gear before astronauts head into space. Why? Because you actually can't open a window if you've got a bad smell on the International Space Station. That's today's business news. I'm Phil DeMont.
1: Thank you, Phil. Phil DeMont on our business desk. You never know where it'll go. You never know. Coming up to 7:53 Pacific, 8:53 in the Mountain Time Zone, we go from business to the sports desk with Scott Regeer.
2: Nostradamus?
1: Yeah, what a line. Sometimes, yeah, all you can do is, yeah. All you can say is, yeah.
2: Well, I guess you're up there a long time with no ventilation.
1: But that's the thing. You can't open. You can't crack open a window.
2: And yeah. Fair enough.
1: Heaven knows I got some sports gear that could probably use some. Nah, let's not. Let's not go there. Let's start instead with football, where the BC Lions keep on winning.
2: Yeah, 5 wins in a row, Joe, after their victory against Ottawa yesterday. 45-24. This was decisive, and leading the way was running back Xander Horvath, who scampered for 160 yards and 4 TDs. Then there's quarterback Nathan Rourke, who threw for a couple of his own and close to 400 yards through the air. Pretty good, considering the Canadian star did throw a couple of interceptions early on.
3: I'm so grateful for the other people on offense picking me up because I made some mistakes, made some bad decisions. What happened in the first half is on me, and I think we just played cleaner football in the second half. Good teams find ways to win ugly games, and this certainly wasn't a pretty one, but a win is a win. It's hard to win in this league no matter what another team's record is. We need every chance that we can get with the way the West is shaping out, and we'll take this one for sure.
2: The Lions, who started 1-5, are now 6-5 and tied with Winnipeg for third place in the West. Meanwhile, Ottawa, Joe, is going in a very different direction. They are now 0-11, one of the worst starts in CFL history. The absolute worst being the Shreveport Pirates, who once were 0-14.
1: Oh, yeah. That's a good pub trivia question, actually.
2: Yep.
1: Keep that one under your hat when the next time you do some CFL trivia. Mm-hmm. All right, we're going to move over to tennis, where it wasn't to be for Novak Djokovic.
2: No, he played his first match of the tournament, and it was his last. Djokovic fell to Argentina's Mariano Navone in a contest that was, well, it was painful to watch. In New York's intense humidity, Joe, Djokovic threw up at least once. He grabbed at his left foot several times, which was going through intense cramping. He swallowed pills brought on court to him by a doctor and then had his lower back massaged between the fourth and fifth sets, and none of this worked. The Serbian fell in nearly 5 hours of play.
4: Of course, it's frustrating on the court when you're not able to keep up with that level physically, but at the same time, it's something also expected, I guess. it comes with time and with age, but I still enjoy the thrill of competition. I'm going to continue fighting and trying to get to the finals and fight for another trophy at least, but it's going to be a very difficult task.
2: Very difficult task indeed. With Jannik Sinner out with an injury and Carlos Alcaraz back, but having missed the past 4 months with his own health issues, I think this was Joker's big chance. Mm-hmm. He's 39. The next Grand Slam's not till January. And you wonder, Joe, whether this is it when it comes to his pursuit of Margaret Court for the most majors ever won. Djokovic's tears after last night's loss suggest as much. In the meantime, one man's misstep is another's opportunity.

0: opportunity, and the path just became clearer for Montreal's Félix Auger-Aliassime, who plays his first-round match today against an Australian opponent. That starts at around 2 o'clock Pacific time.
1: Yeah, that'll be fun to watch. Let's see if a Canadian can get through. Now, we're going to end with baseball, where the Blue Jays were led by their future Hall of Famer.
0: Yeah, and you had the feeling it was going to be a special day for Max Scherzer in the third inning, Joe. While facing Seattle slugger Randy Arozarena, a bee landed on Scherzer's back. As the play-by-play crew mused over whether someone should tell him, lest Max get stung, Scherzer reared back and struck out Arozarena, doing the stinging as he's done so often over his stellar career. He finished with 10 strikeouts. It was a gem, and his manager, John Schneider, admitted, didn't see it coming.
2: It was like kind of hopping in the time machine a little bit, to be honest with you. You know, you don't really see that from a 42-year-old. I started thinking that way kind of in the fourth, you know, and then you're like, okay, maybe this is just one of those days where he really has it, and he really did.
0: Scherzer surpassed Gaylord Perry yesterday, moving into ninth place in career strikeouts, but it is another list he's really intent on moving up over the next month, Joe. That's the one that includes teams hunting for the final wild card spot, and after sweeping Seattle, the Jays have moved up to within a game and a half of Cleveland, the Guardians, the team they play next. Oh, yeah. With a series beginning tomorrow in Ohio, that should be fun.
1: That should be a lot of fun. We'll be cheering for the Jays on this side of the country, Scott, and we'll get the reports from you in the morning. Thank you for this.
0: You betcha.
1: That's Scott Regier on our sports desk. Let's pop over to the news desk in Prince George. That's where Bill Fee is standing by. Good morning, Bill.
3: Good morning. Three federal by-elections are being held today, including one in the riding of North Vancouver Capilano. City officials in Kamloops are reviewing a pilot project allowing the use of electric scooters. That follows the death of an 18-year-old recently. And we'll head to Salmon Arm to an event celebrating all things agricultural for the past 126 years.
1: Thank you, Bill. Bill Fee on our news desk. He'll be back in just over half an hour with your next local news from PG. After World Report, which is coming up here at the top of the hour on CBC Radio 1, we had a conversation this morning with an actress in Barkerville about how Barkerville is in the finals for CBC's summer contest, the best roadside attraction in BC. Well, voting day is here for the finalists. We're going to speak to CBC's Justin McElroy. Yeah, the bracket master. He's going to talk about the details and some analysis of the final two contenders for CBC's Best Roadside Attraction Contest. That'll be coming up here in about 20 minutes here on CBC Radio 1.
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5: I'm Talia Schlenker, sitting in for Tom Power. 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
7: I'm Paul Hunter. There's a lot going on in Canadian politics right now. Three federal by-elections, a Quebec election call, not to mention the latest news in the trade dispute. Our National Affairs panel is here to bring you up to date. Coming up on The Current.
8: This is World Report. Good morning, I'm Marcia Young. Three federal by-elections are being held today across the country, one in Ontario, one in BC, and one in Quebec. All three provinces have been at the forefront of Ottawa's ongoing trade war with the U.S. And as the CBC's Sarah Levitt reports, the candidates are being asked to prove their economic prowess as voters head to the polls.
9: In a diner just outside the industrial park in Saguenay, Quebec, politics isn't always top of mind, work is. But in the Quebec region, 5 hours north of Montreal, the major industries are aluminum, forestry, and dairy, all in the crosshairs in Canada's ongoing trade war with the United States. This as some voters head to the polls today across Canada in Chicoutimi, Le Fjord, North Vancouver, Capilano, and the Toronto riding of Beaches, East York. The last two Liberal strongholds, but in Chicoutimi, there's a tight three-way race between the Conservatives, the Bloc Québécois, and the Liberals.
10: Chicoutimi-Le Fjord, became vacant because Mark Carney himself nominated Richard Martel to the Senate, which is might be a weird thing considering he's a conservative.
9: Christina Michaud is a former Bloc Québécois MP. She notes Carney took a gamble opening up this riding for a vote, but it might work out well for the Liberals.
10: The trade war with the United States, there are a couple of regions that are more impacted than others.
9: Like in Saguenay, where Sandra Rossignol is the president of the local Chamber of Commerce.
11: Déjà, on voit,
9: she says there have already been workers who have left the region because jobs are hard to come by. Whether in Chicoutimi, Vancouver, or Toronto, economic issues appear to be the deciding factor for voters. Sarah Levitt, CBC News, Saguenay, Quebec.
12: Moscow is struggling to make gains in Ukraine. Intelligence officials now worry Russia might target NATO to force a crisis. As Murray Brewster reports, Eastern Europe is already on high alert after recent airspace violations.
13: The strategy that we have followed in this war so far has failed.
14: Witold Rutkiewicz is a Polish defense and security expert who follows Russian political and military journals closely, and he's detected an important shift. He believes there's a clear recognition by Moscow that they're not winning the war in Ukraine, and their strategy has to change.
13: They cannot afford this situation to continue. They have to make a breakthrough. How? Their answer is, you have to break the will of the West so that the West will stop supplying Ukraine with arms.
14: Over the summer, there's been an increased number of Russian drone incursions in Eastern Europe, and even a ballistic missile strike in Poland. U.S. intelligence has warned Poland that Russia is preparing some kind of provocation or a so-called false flag operation to rattle NATO and create a political crisis. Canada's former ambassador to NATO, Kerry Buck, says Moscow has always wanted to break the alliance and make it look ineffective.
15: It's in their interest to do it now, and I don't think NATO's quite ready to respond in a way, particularly because of the U.S. Uncertainty about U.S. response.
14: The U.S. has signaled for months it's pulling back conventional forces from NATO and that Europe should be in charge of its security. Last week, the head of the CIA visited Moscow, reportedly to warn Russia against attacking a NATO country. President Donald Trump says he's been assured by Vladimir Putin that an attack is not going to happen. Murray Brewster, CBC News, Ottawa.
12: That is the sound of a volley of Iranian ballistic missiles. It marks a return to open conflict in the Middle East. Iran launched the strikes at U.S. bases in Jordan and the United Arab Emirates early Monday. It was a direct response to U.S. strikes near the Strait of Hormuz yesterday. That exchange broke a month-long lull in fighting. Iranian President Masoud Pezeshkian spoke at the Tehran airport before leaving for Kyrgyzstan.
16: We do not seek war. That has been our message to the world until now. However, in the face of aggression, we will not stand by. We are capable of delivering a decisive response.
12: Washington says its initial strikes hit mine-laying forces in shipping lanes. Nepal's foreign ministry is providing an update after last Wednesday's flash flooding.
17: 903 bodies have been recovered from the areas, and about 4,200 people are still unaccounted for. Over 10,000 people have been rescued from the regions, including over 323 foreign nationals.
12: Chinese officials have not yet updated the numbers for Tibet today, but say hundreds of people are missing. Thousands more are unaccounted for in Nepal. Among them, at least 31 Canadians. Officials say rescue operations have been suspended several times due to severe weather and the area's rough terrain. At least one person is dead after flash floods tore through parts of the Grand Canyon over the weekend. More than 60 hikers had to be airlifted to safety. At least 14 people are still missing. Asher Ferretti is with the American Red Cross.
18: It was a very intense experience for some people escaping the floodwaters. And one of the couples that I talked to, as they were being evacuated, they could see that the bridges that they had crossed just like 15 minutes earlier had been washed away by the floodwaters.
12: Officials say the flash flood was triggered by a series of storms on Saturday. A new report out this morning shows coral is declining globally, and the drop has been speeding up. The report suggests the main culprit is ocean heat. Science reporter Anand Ram explains what it means for these life-giving sea creatures.
19: Coral cover usually around the world used to be about 30 or 40% back in the 80s.
20: But the most recent estimate in Manuel Gonzalez Rivero's report is around 25%. Rivero is with the Australian Institute of Marine Science and compiled millions of observations over the last few years to arrive at that number.
19: The main takeaway is not only that we're seeing a loss in coral cover, but that the window of recovery is getting shorter and shorter.
20: Corals support a quarter of all marine life that we know, but the last few decades have seen extreme ocean heat lead to mass bleaching, where stress turns them stark white. The last three bleaching events have all been around El Niños, which heat up the Pacific.
21: It just adds to this urgency.
20: Emily Darling is a coral scientist with the Wildlife Conservation Society in Toronto.
21: Corals have had 9 months, you know, just over a year, to try to recover, and now they're facing down the strongest super El Niño on record.
20: More troubling, evidence that El Niños may be stronger now.
22: In warm conditions, corals are building their skeleton with a different chemistry.
20: Julia Cole is a paleoclimatologist with the University of Michigan. Like rings on a tree, she used coral skeletons to look at El Niños going back hundreds of years.
22: What we found is that the variations from year to year were much stronger in the last 40 years than they were prior to 1850.
20: And while that doesn't mean they'll all be record-setting, this year's El Niño is on track to do just that, meaning these life-giving, economy-sustaining corals are in for another hit. Anand Ram, CBC News, Toronto.
12: And finally, the search is officially on for Canada's first ever Eurovision performer. Musicians have just 10 days to submit their videos. Helen Sojourner has details on what organizers are looking for in the auditions.
23: Baby No Money will be trying to run for Canada.
24: Vancouver rapper Baby No Money told a crowd he wants in. Montreal singer Rev says she's a huge Eurovision fan and also wants to be considered.
25: You'll have more eyeballs on you than the Super Bowl halftime show.
24: Jennifer Detman is CBC Radio Canada's head of delegation for the Eurovision Song Contest. She says everyone who submits an application will be asked to include two videos. One personal statement, sharing their love for the show, and one live, unaltered performance.
25: We need an artist that can take on that stage, which is a huge stage, and bring out a mesmerizing and original performance.
24: Sorry, Angine de Poitrine fans. Eurovision Song Contest rules say all submissions must include lyrics, and Canada's song will be both English and French, not alien. CBC Radio Canada will talk to industry experts to narrow down the applications to a shortlist. Those who make it will have their videos shared online. Then Canadians will vote. So will an industry jury. And together, they'll select the winning artist by the end of the fall.
26: Show me all of the pictures.
24: Ottawa singer-songwriter Talk is hoping he'll be one of the names on the shortlist, but getting selected is just the first step. The Canadian delegation still has to write a song to beat all others and make a big splash in Europe come May of next year. Helen Sojourner, CBC News, Toronto. But I'm still afraid of the
12: dark. And that is the latest national and international news from World Report. I'm Marcia Young.
1: Hey, happy Monday. I'm Joseph Otu, and this is Daybreak on CBC Radio 1. Bill Fee is on our news desk. He's in Prince George. Good morning, Bill.
3: Good morning, Joe and Sonia. Voters in three federal ridings in BC, Ontario, and Quebec will head to the polls in by-elections this morning. A man who pleaded guilty in the arson of a popular Prince George brewery is set to be sentenced in court today. And an animal rights lawyer says habitat loss in this province is contributing to conflict with bears and says it's time for the public to reframe its relationship with bears. We'll have those stories and more coming up.
1: In about 19 minutes, we'll hear more from Bill Fee on our news desk. Coming up in about 10 minutes, we're going to talk to Justin McElroy. Yes, the bracket master. It's the final day for voting in the search for BC's best roadside attraction. And yeah, Barkerville in the finals against Cathedral Grove on Vancouver Island. So that conversation in about 10 minutes. But up first, is Canada the 51st state when it comes to technology? We'll explore what that digital sovereignty phrase really means. That story up first in this half hour. With me, though, is Sonia LaRouche on the other side of the glass.
0: Hello, hello. Thank you for having me.
1: Thank you for joining us. Lots of beautiful, beautiful rain over the weekend. Oh, my gosh. It came down so nice. Everywhere I went, we're just having conversations about how much the Okanagan Valley desperately needed rain. Mm. It was so nice to see it. And I know it's not necessarily in the forecast for today, and maybe through the rest of this week, a few more showers could be fantastic. But a cool start, a day that kind of gives you a little taste of what's to come as September begins tomorrow. Temperatures still kind of hovering around 12 degrees. A little bit of sun here and there downtown Kelowna, but mostly clouds right now. And that's stretching across the valley, looking at Penticton, partly cloudy as well. Right now sitting at 12 degrees. It's been cloudy through the morning in Revelstoke. Golden was a little misty at 11 degrees as well, but clear and sunny in Cranbrook at 9 degrees, partly cloudy in Nelson at 10 degrees. And for the day,
0: Joe, it's going to be a sunny or mainly sunny day really in all of the southern interior, so I won't repeat myself too much. In the Okanagan, it's going to get up to 26 degrees today, similar temperatures for the Similkameen. In the Shuswap, a high of 24 degrees. In the Columbias, high of 20 degrees in Golden, up to 23 degrees in Revelstoke. For the Boundary Country, sunshine and a high of 24 degrees. In the Kootenays, similar temperatures with up to 26 degrees in the West Kootenay. And for the Elk Valley, a similar weather story with a high of 22 degrees there today.
1: You know, we got a great phone call from Salmon Arm in the Shuswap. Bruno was saying he was at the Salmon Arm Fair, and it looks like the rain didn't stop people from going out and having fun. Now, it looks like a grayer and wetter day for our friends in the central interior and the north. So Prince George right now at about 12 degrees under a cloudy sky, but it looks partly cloudy as I update my my thermometer here. So 12 degrees, partly cloudy, maybe some sunshine breaking through later. It was lightly raining earlier in Vanderhoof and the Bulkley Valley and the Lakes District, but now it looks mainly cloudy, sitting at 12 degrees as well. 9 through the Peace Region. Fort St. John, partly cloudy and 9 right now. And we've got some clouds up on the north coast. Prince Rupert is 13 and cloudy.
0: For Prince George, it's going to be a mix of sun and cloud to start with this afternoon, with possible showers later and a high of 17 degrees. In Fort St. John, similar weather story with some sun and some cloud this afternoon and a high of 18 degrees. In Smithers, a few showers and a high of 16 degrees. In Prince Rupert, also possible showers with a high of 15 degrees. And for Bella Bella and Bella Coola, periods of rain this afternoon and a high of 16 degrees there today.
1: And the roads, everything looking good?
0: And the roads, so a heads up for people in the Vernon area, there is a temporary road closure of the Pleasant Valley Road today. That's between the roundabout and 37th Avenue. So that's in the Vernon area today. And then also a heads up for people traveling along Highway 37A. So the highway is scheduled to close between Bear River Bridge number 1 and Highway 37 today from approximately 9 p.m. to 11:45 p.m. So tonight.
1: Thank you, Sonia. It's coming up to 8:14 Pacific, 9:14 in the Mountain Time Zone. You're listening to CBC Radio 1. And special good morning to our friends in the Daybreak North listening area, hanging out with me and Sonia for today. Well, there's a growing conversation in Canada about who controls the technology that we use every single day. It's often described as digital sovereignty. Have you heard that phrase much this year? Well, it's a lot about the authority that Canada has over its own data, AI, and technology in general. During the recent failed trade talks, the U.S. pushed for a closer alignment on digital rules. For more on this, we're joined now by Michael Geist. He's the Canada Research Chair in Internet and E-commerce Law at the University of Ottawa, and that's where we reached him this morning. Michael, good morning.
2: Good morning.
1: Can we define digital sovereignty? I hadn't really heard that term until this year, and what it means for Canada.
2: Yeah, no, it's certainly become a term du jour, so to speak. Mm-hmm. And it means, I think, different things to different people. To me, it's fundamentally about choice, the ability for Canadians to have choices when it comes to some of our digital services, and to ensure that we've got the choice to apply Canadian laws, Canadian rules to the digital environment.
1: So if we're sticking with that choice, a lot of Canadian organizations rely on foreign tech companies to store and manage their data. So when we make that choice, what risks come with that?
2: Yeah, no, I mean, people are really starting to think through those issues. I think there are risks, although the risks are in some ways even bigger than people realize. And so the concern likely starts with the notion that it is not Canadian law that applies or could be applied to that data, but rather U.S. law. And that stems from the fact that the U.S. is fairly aggressive, like many countries, including actually Canada, about saying that so long as they've got some sort of legal connection to the organization that's hosting the data, they've got the ability to apply their rules no matter where it's stored. So it doesn't matter if it's in the U.S. or in Canada or anywhere else. So long as we're dealing with a company that's got that U.S. connection, U.S. law says it can apply. And of course, that means that it's not just about those large U.S. platforms. It also means that larger Canadian players that themselves have U.S. connections could find themselves subject to some of the same kinds of demands for disclosure. And so to the extent to which we're concerned that it isn't going to be Canadian law, but rather it could be U.S. law applied, this risk is pretty broad in terms of its scope. It's the large U.S. platforms, but it doesn't really end there.
1: What about artificial intelligence? What role does that play to threaten Canada's sovereignty?
2: Yeah, well, it seems to me that it cuts both ways when we're dealing with AI. You know, I think on the one hand, it's pretty clear many are looking for choices that extend beyond some of the larger U.S. and Chinese players so that there are Canadian alternatives, open alternatives that are really less controlled by any particular government. But at the same time, as we saw, I think, earlier this summer when there were cybersecurity-related issues that came up in the AI context, we also want to ensure that we have access to the frontier AI models, the most sophisticated models that can be used to counter some of those cybersecurity threats. So in some ways, we kind of want it both ways. We want to ensure that we've got access to the very best of the AI models. Often those are U.S.-based for the moment. But we also want to ensure that we've got choice, the choice to choose alternative AI models when we see fit.
1: I wonder how much influence do American tech companies have over Canadian digital policies?
2: Yeah, there's a tendency to think, well, they're big and powerful, so surely they've got a huge amount of influence. I actually think it's less than is often perceived, at least when we're thinking about this in the context of specific Canadian rules. And, you know, the proof's in the pudding, so to speak. If we look at some of the prior legislation passed by the Trudeau government, if we look at some of the bills that are currently before the House of Commons, some of them have progressed fairly far. Oftentimes, Canada's adopted positions or implemented positions that are opposed by the large companies. So their influence in that context has been somewhat limited. That said, things seem to change once you start getting into, say, trade negotiations. And suddenly you're now dealing not just with U.S. companies, but you're also dealing with the U.S. government, which is also representing some of the same perspectives. And you're in an environment where you're suddenly now in a bit of give and take when it comes to some of these trade discussions. And it feels like that's where sort of the perfect storm arises, where suddenly those positions become much more powerful because you're not just dealing with companies and you're not just dealing with isolated legal issues, but dealing with a much broader framing where there's give and take.
1: And so what do you think Canada needs to build or invest in to have more control over its own digital future?
2: Yeah, and so we often focus, well, on what should we be spending on. Obviously, having some of those choices, the alternatives and data centers and hosting the data sort of at the top of the list, I think, for a lot of people. Though, as we've seen in communities across the country over the last little while, that too can be fraught. So many communities say they don't want data centers in their communities. And it's tough to, on the one hand, say we're going to address some of the data sovereignty issues, while at the same time, find ourselves with communities that say they don't want to see the very solution that often is pointed to in their own backyard.
1: When the U.S. talks about digital trade alignment, overall, what does that mean for Canada, especially now, given the context of our trade war?
2: Yeah, that's a great question. And, you know, that term kind of came out of nowhere, and a lot of people weren't really sure what it means. We know that it includes some of the cultural policy-related provisions, although those seem to have been sorted out. The bigger question, I think, right now is, well, what else is there? Does it include some of the data stuff we've been talking about? Does it include AI? We're not sure. And for the most part, alignment feels like adopt U.S. rules. And so I think there are understandably a lot of concerns given that uncertainty.
1: Very interesting and interesting times to be having this discussion right now, Michael. Thanks for unpacking it with us.
2: Oh, my pleasure. Thanks so much for having me.
1: That's Michael Geist. He's the Canada Research Chair in Internet and E-Commerce Law at the University of Ottawa. That's where we reached him this morning.

0: Approaching 8:22 Pacific, 9:22 in the Mountain Time Zone. This is CBC Radio 1. Just a minute ago, we got this email from Chandra. She says, Barkerville versus Cathedral Grove? That's a tough one. They represent two different types of roadside attraction, historic versus nature. I don't know which way I'm going to vote. Oh, no. Well, Chandra, have I got the person for you? Just the person to help us out, because it's the last day of voting in the search for BC's best roadside attraction. We're down to those two finalists. You got Vancouver Island's Cathedral Grove and Barkerville in the north, or central interior, depending on how you look at it. And there has been controversy. There has been drama. And now there's the highest stakes vote of them all. Here to give us the rundown as we kick off the last week of this bracket is the bracket master himself, Justin McElroy. Justin, good morning.
1: Good morning, Joe.
0: Okay, quick recap. How did we get here with these two finalists?
1: Yeah, so from more than 300 submissions across this province, months ago when we asked folks what they thought BC's best roadside attraction is, to 32 that we put on a shortlist that people have been voting for the last month, more than 100,000 votes, and we have these two in the final. So Cathedral Grove, it beat the Othello Tunnels in the semifinal, the Southwest BC champion. It beat the Goats on the Roof, the iconic Goats on the Roof of Coombs. It beat the Shamanus Murals, and it beat the Duncan Forest Discovery Center. That's a tough matchup and a lot of hard wins, but Barkerville arguably had a tougher road to get to this point, a caribou wagon road, if you will. It defeated the Enchanted Forest in the semifinals. It defeated the iconic one and only Mr. PG in the quarterfinals. It defeated the Nisga Lava Beds, an incredible natural wonder. And it defeated the Chetwynd Chainsaw Carvings in the first round. So two really worthy competitors. As you said, you have nature and you have history. Only one can be the undisputed, objective, scientific winner of BC's best, and we're going to find out today.
0: Okay, this has been really interesting to watch this contest unfold. So the results are perhaps a little different than what we might have predicted. I personally thought Mr. PG would be here in the final, but here we are. What do you make of the fact that we have these two legacy sites competing against
1: each
0: other?
1: It's always fascinating, Joe, when we do these, and you know, we can make our predictions at the beginning, but the voters want what they want. And you know, I think for both of these, they're such iconic parts of the story we tell ourselves of this province. You know, when it comes to Barkerville, that's sort of obvious. It was the place where the biggest gold strike was found during the gold rush that led to the colonization and settlement of British Columbia writ large. For a while, it was the largest community west of Chicago and north of San Francisco in the world. It's an allegory for our resource-rich pillar of Canada's economy, of how we came to be part of Canada. And the other is about our determination to keep trees in the ground. You know, there was a decades-long campaign to save and protect Cathedral Grove. It is in McMillan Provincial Park, named for the forester H.R. McMillan, who ended up logging quite a bit of Vancouver Island, but this one part was protected. So there are two things that are really ingrained in our understanding of what this province is, and I think that made it more potent in the end than maybe your giant thing on the side of the road or your fun but quirky tourist attraction.
0: Yeah, fair points. Now, we mentioned the drama and controversy off the top. As the bracket master, how typical is that based on your extensive experience doing this?
1: I mean, we have done hundreds and hundreds and hundreds. I think something like 800 specific votes on the CBC websites for these brackets now over the past 8 years. And we had to change the results due to voting irregularities one time before. So it's rare, but it did happen in the small town bracket, Lillooet versus Sun Peaks years ago. Too many votes came from Sun Peaks that we couldn't verify, so we had to throw those out. But, you know, people get super passionate about being able to say that the thing that they care about is the best. Or sometimes they're passionate about telling people to stay away. We don't want this to be the winner because if people find out. Right. So, like, I always chalk it up to people's passion, to their desire to really debate about the things in this province that you only really know if you live here, if you breathe British Columbia. And so, you know, Sometimes you got to check the eyepiece a little bit more. Sometimes you have to make decisions that'll disappoint people, but it's all for something where, you know, if we can treat seriously something a little bit frivolous, it provides both a welcome distraction to people and also an opportunity to talk about these things in this province that maybe we don't ordinarily do so.
0: Well, it's a great point. Some people want to keep their hidden gems hidden. Like, you know, if you...
1: you have to use that phrase.
0: Yeah, exactly. Absolutely. Now, going back to the email we got from Chandra just a few minutes ago, she's trying to decide how to vote for one or the other. So, Justin, break it down. You know, what do you think will draw people to vote for either Cathedral Grove or Barkerville?
1: You know, I think you vote for Cathedral Grove if you're awestruck by nature, if you want a potent symbol of how British Columbia has so many fascinating little geographical binomes, if you love 800-year-old Douglas firs, and if you don't mind having to be in a giant parking lot pile up for 10, 15 minutes trying to get your spot off the side of Highway 4. I think you vote for Barkerville if you love open-air music, if you love celebrating history, if you went as a kid and you were awestruck by this massive open-air museum where there's all sorts of different tributes to blacksmithing and gold panning and different parts of this province's past. I think you vote for it if you want, if you value a longer experience enjoying a roadside attraction as well. There is no wrong answer at this point of the competition, and the fact that they are two very distinct things. You know, I feel bad for Chandra. But ultimately, you got to choose one. And there's no shame in being second place.
0: Oh, no doubt. Not in a contest like this. Okay, no. It's that point. Do you dare make a prediction on this? Are you allowed to as the bracket master?
1: You know, I sometimes in past brackets, I tell our bosses, hey, so this is the final. I think this is going to happen. So let's prepare for this. And then voters choose the opposite. So I no longer do that. I will say, based on the voting over the last month, that the Cathedral Grove has gotten on average 200 or 300 more votes than Barkerville round for round. But maybe the rest of the province rallies. Maybe things go differently this time around. So I would call the Cathedral Grove a slight favorite, but this is why we vote.
0: This is why the voting happens. Justin, I can't wait to see what happens. And Bracket Master, I'll leave you be. I'm sure we'll be hearing from you sometime this week.
1: Yeah, I'll be up on Friday at whatever the winner is, and we'll be doing celebration all day then.
0: Fantastic. Justin, thank you so much.
1: Thanks, Joe.
0: That's Justin McElroy, CBC Vancouver's municipal affairs reporter. But, you know, effectively, he's known as the bracket master for this. He's given us the rundown. Now it's over to you. So you can vote for your favorite finalist, cbc.ca/BC search. Let me say it slowly, cbc.ca/BC search. And as always, may the best roadside attraction win. As Justin said, we'll see what happens on Friday. Wherever we are calling him from on Friday, we'll probably give that away. But let's see how the voting goes over the next few days. How is it? 8:30 already. Bill Fee is standing by. He's got your local news. Sonia and I will be back after that to wrap things up here. Bill Fee is next.
2: This is CBC News. It's 12 degrees in Prince George, Kelowna, and Fort St. John, 14 in Revelstoke, Penticton, and Prince Rupert. Good morning, I'm Bill Fee. Another conservative MLA in BC has announced their departure from that party to sit as an independent. In a statement issued today, Chilliwack Cultus Lake MLA Alia Warbus cites what she calls a critical breakdown in communication under the leadership of Kerry Lynn Findlay. Warbus is the seventh BC conservative MLA to quit in recent weeks. Findlay hopes to gain a seat in the BC legislature in the upcoming September 26th by-election to be held in Abbotsford Mission. The ballot is expected to have at least two more names. Centre BC says Lakwinder Chodge will be a candidate, and former NDP Agriculture Minister Pam Alexis will be on the ballot as well. Voters in the federal riding of North Vancouver Capilano are heading to the polls today. It's one of three federal by-elections.
3: The polls have opened in the North Vancouver Capilano riding as voters cast their ballots for a new MP. Six candidates are in the running. The seat was vacated by former Cabinet Minister Jonathan Wilkinson. He left Parliament in June to become Canada's ambassador to the European Union. Wilkinson had represented the riding since 2015 and captured nearly 60% of the vote in the federal election last year. There are also by-elections today in Ontario and Quebec. The results could determine whether the federal Liberals can meet the threshold of 172 seats for a majority in the House of Commons. The polls in North Vancouver Capilano close at 7 this evening. Pinky Wong, CBC News, Vancouver.
2: A man who pleaded guilty to the arson of a popular Prince George brewery is set to be sentenced today. 57-year-old Richard Tichtner pled guilty to a charge after he was arrested by police. The brewery was a popular downtown gathering spot. Its destruction kicked off a wider conversation about public safety and crime. The lot sits empty and the sale, the owners of the brewery opted not to rebuild. Police are reminding students and parents about e-scooter regulations ahead of the new school year. Sergeant Michael McLaughlin says one of the main issues they're seeing is when people don't do their homework before buying or letting their children use e-scooters.
4: Specifically, anyone under 16 can't be operating one of these devices. When you look at some of the investigations we've had to do where kids are getting into conflict with traffic and there are some real injuries and even some deaths, you can see why these laws exist.
2: Meantime, city officials in Kamloops are reviewing a pilot project there after the death of an 18-year-old e-scooter rider. An animal rights lawyer says habitat loss in this province is contributing to conflict with bears. Victoria Schroff has practiced law for 25 years in Vancouver and says the public needs to reframe its relationship with the creatures.
5: People need to start thinking of where they live as bear country rather than bears as intrusive folk into their backyard.
2: Schroff says she was disappointed to hear the government is cutting back on the Bear Smart program. An Alberta First Nation says it's seeking to build a cultural center in BC located near the Peace River. Tom Summer has that story.
6: Duncan's First Nation has applied to the BC government to lease land near the Peace River for a cultural revitalization center. The application was made in May, with public consultation expected to conclude this week. Duncan's First Nation is a member of Treaty 8, which includes Northern Alberta and Northeast BC. The nation is located near Brownvale, Alberta, more than 180 kilometers east of Dawson Creek. According to the application, the nation is interested in 30 hectares of land located next to Blackfoot Regional Park. The park is owned by the Peace River Regional District. Board directors received a copy of the nation's application in the spring and said the land was previously considered for an expansion of Blackfoot Regional Park. However, both the park and the undeveloped land are in a potential flood zone. It comes as BC Hydro explores the feasibility of Site E, a fourth dam on the Peace River. Tom Summer, CBC News, Fort St. John.
2: And finally, this report after 126 years of the Salmon Arm Farm Fair. Jacqueline Gelmo explains.
7: It's not just the ribbons or even the prize money. It's just fun.
8: Haven Meikle and her cow Margarita won first place in the showmanship portion of the dairy competition.
7: There has been some moments where I'm like, why am I doing this? Waking up at 5 in the morning to give her bath.
8: She doesn't live on a farm, but wanted to work with cattle. So her mom drives her to a barn several days each week.
7: She's super cute and I really love her.
8: Livestock shows like this are not just a competition. They're also meant to be educational. Mary Anderson trains stock dogs, working dogs that herd livestock like sheep and cattle.
9: The agricultural fairs are fundamentally important.
8: She wants people to understand where their food comes from.
9: Itself, and it's important for people to see kind of the back side of the work and the...
2: That is the CBC's Jacqueline Gelineau reporting.
0: Thank you, Bill. Bill Fee on our news desk this morning. You're listening to Daybreak on CBC Radio 1. I'm Joseph Otu, in for Chris Walker and in for Carolina as well, as we are a combined show today, Daybreak South and Daybreak North. And thanks for spending a few minutes with us. We'll be on for you guys again tomorrow in Prince George, the Central Interior, the Peace Region, North Coast, all of those areas from Pouce Coupe to Princeton, something like that. Sonia LaRouche is on the other side of the glass with me, and we'll be as such tomorrow talking about some of this weather. Let's start in the north. Let's start in Prince George. A little bit of light rain coming down. Just watching some of the webcams of Prince George. Bit of a soggy morning where it's 11 degrees. Raining as well in Terrace. It's been raining through the morning in the Bulkley Valley and Vanderhoof. Some beautiful summer rain coming down. Sunny, though, in the Peace Region and 9 degrees. How's the day looking?
10: Joe, for Prince George, there is some sun and some cloud in the forecast for this afternoon with possible showers later and a high of 17 degrees. In Fort St. John, similar weather story with some sun and some cloud and a high of 18 degrees. In Smithers, few showers with a high of 16 degrees. And in Prince Rupert, also showers this afternoon and a high of 15 degrees there.
0: All right. For the southern interior, a cool start, but the sun is starting to hit now in the Okanagan. We got some partly cloudy skies in Penticton with the sun just arriving as well. Right now, 13 degrees through the Okanagan. We got about 11 in Rebelstoke under a cloudy sky. How is the day looking? Sunny as well in Cranbrook and 10 degrees.
10: Truly, it's going to be a sunny or mainly sunny day for all of the southern interior. So that's a short and sweet weather story. The Elk Valley will have a high of 22 degrees today. In the Kootenays, it's going to get up to 26 degrees. For the Columbias, a high of 20 degrees in Golden, up to 24 in Invermere. And here in the Okanagan, it's going to get up to 26 degrees today.
0: 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Lots more on CBC Radio 1. 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

0: think of it as our pens are down, but the door is open. And why do I say that? I say that because Canada is a country that believes in free and fair trade.
1: Well, it's been more than a week since trade talks with the U.S. collapsed, but Canada's chief negotiator hasn't shut the door to reaching an agreement. Meanwhile, U.S. President Donald Trump escalated the trade war by signing an executive order renaming Lake Ontario Lake America. Summer might be cooling down, but the political temperature is hotter than ever. In a moment, our national affairs panel is here to dig into it all. Also, this morning...
2: What does it say about London today that this young kid, with a lot of options, I mean, this was a pretty well-off kid. What is it about London today that would make that kid aspire to be the son of a Russian oligarch?
1: Zach Brettler was an upper-middle-class kid living in London. When he was just 19, he fell to his death from the balcony of a luxury apartment. Police assumed it was suicide. What actually happened was much more sinister. In his new book, journalist Patrick Radden Keefe uncovers how Brettler posed as the son of a Russian oligarch and how, in a time of fake it till you make it, his claims seemed entirely believable. In half an hour, Patrick Radden Keefe on The Lies We Tell, how London became a laundromat for Russian money and how hard it is for parents to truly know their kids. Plus, we begin a new CBC podcast today. Dirtbag Climber investigates the unsolved homicide of a rock climber found dead in Squamish, BC. It's a stranger-than-fiction story that crisscrosses North America. You'll want to stick around. But we begin with the political fallout of no deal. I'm Paul Hunter, in for Matt Galloway this week. This is The Current.

0: Well, thousands of Canadians taking ownership of those lyrics, singing along with Blue Rodeo at a Toronto concert this weekend. The song "Hasn't Hit Me Yet" may be a new anthem for Canadians in this trade war with the U.S., now that President Trump has unilaterally renamed it Lake America. So here we are. It's the unofficial last week of summer. The word hydronym is now part of our vocabulary. The trade war shows no sign of ending. Add to that a Quebec election campaign and three federal by-elections today. It all adds up to a great time to convene our National Affairs panel. Rosemary Barton is the CBC's chief political correspondent. Ryan Tumulty is political reporter with the Toronto Star in Ottawa. And Joël Denis Bellavance is Ottawa bureau chief for La Presse. Good morning to all of you.
1: Good morning.
2: Good morning.
0: Hey, everyone. Rosie, seen you recently. JD, long time, no chat. Ryan, I think we've chatted before, but good to have you here.
2: Happy to be here.
0: Rosie, man, that moment at the Blue Rodeo show on the weekend was, it was a moment, right? Hearing everyone belt out that song, it says a lot, right? I mean, how do you think Trump's latest move, renaming Lake Ontario, is shaping how Canadians are thinking about this trade war?
3: I think it feeds into what maybe had been a slightly quieted down sentiment around Donald Trump before things fell apart. You know, I think most Canadians are just going about their summer, enjoying their lives, not really thinking about things. And then it all sort of, you know, went to hell in a handbasket. And that has, I think, inflamed the way people feel about the United States right now and about the president. And I think that little example of, you know, pretending that you're going to, or I guess from your side, renaming a lake, is, I think, something that just feeds into how Canadians are feeling. I think politically, though, Paul, it's pretty interesting because it is a little tiny example of the kinds of things, kind of petty things, the president is willing to do to try and get under Canadian skin or under the prime minister's skin. And I think you saw in his response on social media that it didn't work. And I know we'll talk more about it, really helps the prime minister and the liberals politically. That is essentially what's giving them their strength right now, their ability to remain calm in the face of these kinds of, you know, for lack of a better word, ridiculous moves by the U.S. president.
0: You never really know whether Donald Trump is trolling or doing something of substance, right? In a sense, this was kind of both, wasn't it? Because it really presents as trolling, but he signed an executive order doing this from the U.S. perspective. It doesn't change it from a global perspective, the name of Lake Ontario. But I mean, Google Maps, I have an American phone, obviously, and I have an American service provider. And on my Google Maps, it says Lake America now. It's something else to see. Ryan, this week, speaking of trolling, this weekend, Trump posted an AI-generated video of an army of Canada geese with, you know, Trumpian hair, marching along the lake and firing their rifles over what looks like Toronto. I mean, does that feel ominous or ridiculous or both?
2: Yes, the short answer to that question. I did not know what to do with that video because I actually thought I saw, I mean, this is what happens when you rely on AI to generate your movies for you. I thought I saw the St. Louis Arches in the back of the Canadian geese at one point. But again, the fact that I have to talk about Canadian geese with machine guns and Trump hair, you know, I didn't expect that a trade war that is such an existential challenge to this country would also be this dumb at times. Renaming lakes and, again, Canadian geese with Trump hair, it did not register in my brain that would be talking about a trade war that could do so much economic damage and be so dumb at the same time.
0: Funny thing about, you know, we all sort of laugh at it. And I mean, that I think, you know, I've spoken with enough, you know, so-called MAGA people over the course of time, and the laughter is loud there. Like it's, I don't know if it's not as if they don't take it seriously, but it's like it doesn't register because this stuff is serious. And yet that play, from Trump's perspective, I would say that plays to his hardcore supporters because they laugh a lot at this kind of stuff. And yet it's very serious. JD, I wonder, you know, with the trade war escalating the way it is. I mean, so where does this leave Canada? I mean, if the goal is to get back to negotiations, what position is this country in?
1: Well, I have a little hopes that we're going to get back to the table anytime soon, given what Mr. Trump is doing. You could see that Mr. Trump is getting obsessed with Canada, because since the talks failed, how many times has he written on his Truth Social network to slam Canada? And the noise that he's making is, you know, registering now in Washington, yes, but also elsewhere in the United States. And I've noticed that many, many people, more people than ever, are, you know, taking the side of Canada. If you look at polls conducted, people don't understand why Mr. Trump is going at it, he's going after Canada that way. And so I think he's losing the narrative. And that, I think, just shows why he's putting those stupid AI generated video about himself disguised as a duck with machine guns and marching onto Lake Ontario. I would describe this as Mr. Trump's new obsession, Canada, and he's not winning the narrative in the United States.
0: Yeah, the old joke used, you know, was, you know, what was it, South Park, I guess, blame Canada, right? Now everybody's blaming Trump for this. It's like, what do you do? Not everybody, but, you know, I think you're right. Around the world, people are looking at this and saying, like, what is going on? And to a degree in the United States, to talk about the MAGA people, but commentators, Google Canada and Trump, and you'll see all kinds of U.S. commentators also saying, what on earth? Rosie, let's look at how we got here. I watched your interview last week with U.S. Trade Representative Jameson Greer. Congratulations on that. It was a great interview. Shout out as well to producer Phil Ling. I know you guys have been working on that for a long, long time. So that was all about what derailed the talks. What did you get from that interview? How illuminating was it for you?
3: I think it was illuminating because we hadn't really had anyone explain from the American side that the things that Canada and the Prime Minister specifically had pointed to as reasons for the talks collapse. A couple of things I think stood out for me was that, you know, two things can be true, right? It can be true that the Canada found issues with what was on the table, whether it be with future trade talks, whether it be with medium and heavy vehicle trucks and where they were going to be produced, and that the United States didn't really think that they were big deals at all. and that they were going to force the Prime Minister to walk away. It also shows to me that once they got down to sort of the details of things, it was clear that this wasn't going to be a deal that Canada could accept. You know, there was an also very good interview with our chief negotiator that you played off the top there, Janice Charette, on the House on the weekend, who batted away very easily some of the claims that Jameson Greer made to me, suggesting, for instance, that issue about where those trucks were going to be produced had been brought up many, many times by her directly. So I'm not sure now where, as Joël Denis said, I don't know where things go from here. What had once seemed as though we were very close, at least when it came to reducing tariffs on a lot of key sectors, it now seems like we're very far apart on a bunch of other issues. And I think perhaps more importantly, it was clear to the government that the United States was indeed sort of trying to make Canada into a junior partner in the North American free trade deal in CUSMA. And that is something that I don't think the government was willing to accept. And I think we've seen from polling that Canadians aren't either.
0: Just as a quick follow on that, Rosie, were you able to establish for yourself a sense of Greer? I mean, my view is he seems like a sensible person, but at the same time, very forceful in terms of what he's trying to do here.
3: Yeah, listen, I think he's generally pretty likable and pretty reasonable compared to some of the other people around the president. He seems to have a really good relationship with Dominic LeBlanc, our minister, but he is doing the president's business and bidding. Mm-hmm. And so he has to do certain things, even if maybe he doesn't agree with them fully. And, you know, I know lots has been said about his relationship with Howard Lutnick. I think it's very clear that, yes, they get along and they're both, you know, trying to do what the president wants. But Howard Lutnick is a big blustery figure who came in several times in the last week and really screwed things up. Maybe for both sides, maybe intentionally, I don't know. But he was definitely the sort of the noisemaker in the background, where Jameson Greer was the person, I think, that was trying to do work to get to an outcome.
0: Ryan, Rosie mentioned the Charette interview on CBC, in which she was careful not to call, Charette was careful not to call the Americans dishonest. But when you have two different accounts, I mean, what's the bottom line here? Is it that one of the two sides is lying?
2: Yeah, I mean, I think that's the only really real conclusion you can draw here. Or isn't, you know, isn't fully reflecting the reality of the situation is maybe the charitable way to put that. I do think that the U.S. side was divided a little bit. You know, they definitely wanted the same things, but I think they were prepared to draw harder lines. You know, Howard Lutnick clearly wanted a tougher deal against Canada than maybe Jameson Greer was prepared to push for. But I think it's clear that there was, you know, a lot of voices on the U.S. side. And I think it's also clear that even if we had achieved a deal, it was very much as, you know, as the Prime Minister has said, written in pencil. It was something that the U.S. was going to be prepared to change if they felt like it 6 months or a year from now. And so that makes it very hard for Canada to sign a deal that would have been bad for Canada if the potential for it to become worse at any point in time still existed.
0: JD, let's talk Quebec for a minute. The Prime Minister said the U.S. had issues with Canada's measures to protect French culture and that was a red line. So how is Mark Carney's defense of the French language landing in Quebec?
1: Well, there was a big debate

0: some red lines, including on the protection of French. And he got kudos for that most of the time, I would say, over the last few days. But for now, it has become a red line because we know that the U.S. was pushing for some changes to laws that in Quebec that protects French, and they were adamant that this was some kind of a irritants for businesses making business in Canada, and that it should be sort of a level to just to English, and that is a no in Quebec. And Mr. Carney understood that. And what will it mean for the future negotiations? To me, three things that Mr. Carney said were red lines: protecting the auto sector, protecting our sovereignty to conclude deals with other countries without the U.S. having any say on it, and protecting the French language. Those are red lines that cannot be touched in future negotiations. And how are we going to get back to the table? Well, I feel that trust has been broken during those talks, the very last hours of the talks, because of the intervention of Howard Lutnick. And if I may say, you mentioned the interview that Rosemary had with Jimmy Sinker. I want to say thank you to Rosemary for making also an interview in French with Mr. Greer that was aired
1: yeah, that's right.
0: in Quebec. So kudos to you, Rosie.
2: Merci.
1: Well put, Rosie. Speaking of Lutnick, U.S. Commerce Secretary, he spoke last week about why he thinks talks collapsed. Rosie, you made a reference to this, but let's give a listen.
3: There's the sovereignty party trying to run, and they're in the lead in Quebec. And so this was Mark Carney manufacturing something that would try to keep them from winning. And then you have Alberta has an independence resolution. These are elections in October. So he's making this a political thing for Canada. And my guess will be as soon as his elections are over, you're going to see a plane full of Canadian negotiators flying down and go, come on, come on, we'll give it to you before your election.
1: Rosie, over to you. I mean, what do you make of that and regards to the situation in Quebec and Alberta?
2: Yeah, I mean, I don't think anyone should be hiring Howard Lutnick for his analysis of the Canadian politics and his understanding of how the country works. I understand why he's saying it for political reasons. And certainly there's lots of politics at play in what's going on here and calculations that the government is making. But those things are simply not true. For instance, the leader of the PQ has taken sovereignty off the agenda for the election until Donald Trump is no longer president. So that gives you one example. But you know, the by-election, and I'm sure you're going to talk about them, but tonight, I mean, obviously these issues will be in the minds of the voters who show up. And let's be clear, not a lot of voters vote in by-elections, but it will be in some ways a test to see how people believe Mark Carney and his government is responding to Donald Trump. That will be interesting to see. The only thing that those kinds of comments by the Commerce Secretary end up doing is fueling in large part Canadian patriotism. I mean, yes, there are people in Alberta and other parts of the country who will feel like the Canadian government isn't doing enough and will sort of feed into that. But the vast majority of polls show that not only do they believe the government is doing the right things, but that they support the government. In fact, David Coletto from Abacus Data Today said that's actually a danger to the government at this stage, that there are so many Canadians who believe in what the government is doing in relation to Donald Trump, that it's actually causing problems for the government on other fronts, whether it's doing enough on crime and affordability and those kinds of things. So, I think Howard Lutnick is looking to try and explain why the Canadian government walked away from what was a bad deal. And that's kind of the lame reason that he came up with.
1: You mentioned by-elections, Rose. We talked so much about trade, we've run out of time almost, but let's quickly just hit him. Ryan, this is by-election day. Quickly, set him up for us. Some results less surprising than others, perhaps?
4: Yeah, so, you know, I am watching most closely the race in Chicoutimi. That was a three-way race a year ago. The Conservatives won it, but the Liberals and the Bloc were both very close behind. I think that one could tell us a lot, not just about where Mr. Carney stands, but where Mr. Poilievre stands. Because losing a riding in Quebec like that, sort of punches a hole in the idea that he could win a majority.

0: majority government. The other two ridings, frankly, Beaches East York in Toronto and North Vancouver Capilano in BC, are pretty safe Liberal seats. If the party were to lose those after having won them by about a 30-point margin last year, they'd be in real trouble. So I'm not expecting much drama there.
1: JD, super quickly on Chicoutimi-Lafjord.
2: Yeah, I think Chicoutimi-Lafjord is a referendum on the political parties in Ottawa. One, whether Mr. Carney's agenda is well received in Quebec. Two, the future leadership of Pierre Poilievre, the Conservative Party leader. And third, the Bloc Québécois, whether it's still a remaining force and whether people are still open to talking about sovereignty. So it's a very, very critical by-election for all those parties.
1: Rosie, we've run out of time, so I'm not going to throw it to you, but we'll see you on TV later today, I would imagine. Thanks to all three of you. Super interesting. What a time we're in. Thanks again.
2: Thank you, Paul.
3: Thank you. Bye.
1: Rosemary Barton is the CBC's chief political correspondent. Ryan Tumulty is political reporter with the Toronto Star in Ottawa. And Joël-Denis Bellavance is Ottawa bureau chief for La Presse. Coming up after your regional update,
4: it seems in the first instance that the mystery they're trying to solve is how their son died. But on a deeper level, the real mystery they're confronted with is how he lived, is who he was when he was alive.
1: Zach Brettler was just 19 years old when he plunged to his death in the River Thames. It was only then that his parents discovered that he'd been living a double life, pretending to be the son of a wealthy Russian oligarch. The journalist Patrick Radden Keefe unravels what led to Zach's mysterious death in his book, London Falling. We'll revisit his conversation with Matt Galloway about why, for him, this is a story that points to so much more. That's coming up in 6 minutes. I'm Paul Hunter, and you're listening to The Current.
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2: 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Coming up in an hour, it's Q.
3: James Acaster is one of Britain's top comedians, but for years he had a problem that just wouldn't go away. His audience. James was so frustrated at his shows that he almost quit comedy. He'll tell you why he didn't and the moment he realized his audience wasn't the problem.
4: This is CBC News from Vancouver. Good morning, I'm Drew Karakas. U.S. Treasury Secretary Scott Bessent says he'll meet with Canada's Finance Minister, François-Philippe Champagne, on the sidelines of the G20 meeting of finance ministers and central bank governors. Bessent claims Prime Minister Mark Carney is using the current trade dispute between Canada and the U.S. for political advantage.
5: We're not at war with Canada. How are we going to be at war with Canada? What are they going to take their two submarines from the Edmonton Mall and sic them on us? That, you know, he came to power on a anti-American, anti-Trump agenda. And, you know, I will say that they were offered the best trade deal of any country on the globe, and he chose to walk away from it at the last minute.
4: The trade war is one of many issues on the minds of voters in three federal by-elections underway today, including in the riding of North Vancouver Capilano. All three ridings are directly affected by the Trump administration tariffs. Angie Seth has more on what to watch for.
6: What's going to be interesting is where the Liberals are going to land in each of these three by-elections. In Toronto and Beaches East York, it looks pretty likely that the Liberals will be able to take the riding, but we're really watching to see what's going to be happening in Quebec as well as in BC. In Quebec, that's said to be one of the most competitive races here. It's really going to be a war, if you will, or a race between the Liberals and the Bloc Québécois. The Bloc Québécois want to gain back their support. But BC as well. This is the riding in North Vancouver. If you recall, Liberal MP John Wilkinson was the former MP in that riding. Quebec and BC are really going to be those two tight races. The Liberals are going to need to at least win one of those, barring that they do win Toronto, in order to get that majority government. Well, one of the big topics has been this trade war between Canada and the United States. Where does Canada stand? What does it mean for Canadian businesses? What does it mean for Canadians overall? Angie Seth, CBC News, Toronto.
4: A provincial by-election will be held in less than 4 weeks in the Abbotsford Mission riding. Premier David Eby announced on the weekend the vote will be held on September 26th. A former BC Conservative MLA stepped down to allow party leader Carolyn Finley to run in the by-election. She'll be up against former Agriculture Minister Pam Alexis for the NDP and Lakhwinder Jaj for the new Centre BC party. The BC Green Party hasn't announced a candidate at this time. Another MLA has left the BC Conservative Party caucus. Alia Warbus, who represents Chilliwack, Cultus Lake, says in a statement this morning she will sit as an independent. She says she's lost confidence in the party under its new leader, Carolyn Finley. Warbus is the seventh MLA to quit the Conservative caucus in just over 2 weeks. Nepal's foreign ministry is providing an update after last Wednesday's deadly flash flooding.
7: 903 bodies have been recovered from the areas, and about 4,200 people are still unaccounted for. Over 10,000 people have been rescued from the regions, including over 323 foreign nationals.
4: Authorities in China haven't updated the numbers for Tibet today, but say hundreds of people are missing. Thousands more are unaccounted for in Nepal, among them at least 31 Canadians, four from BC. Local officials say rescue operations have been suspended several times due to the severe weather. Teams are racing to try to rescue hundreds of workers who are believed to be trapped inside tunnels at several power plants in the region. It's coming up to 4 minutes past 9 o'clock, and Amy Bell is here now with one more look at the roads.
8: We do have a couple of problems on the go. Still dealing with the last of this crash northbound at the north end of the Alex Fraser. It has been heavy from 64th all morning. We also have a collision westbound Highway 1 at Gillardy. In New Westminster, wrapping up a crash at 10th Avenue and Cumberland. There's also a collision in Richmond at Alderbridge Way and Garden City. And in Surrey, 140th and 96th. Then at the BC Ferries, a two sailing way to Wasna-Swartz Bay.
4: Thank you, Amy Bell. And that's the CBC News from Vancouver. 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
0: I'm Sonia Labouche with your regional weather forecast. For the Okanagan, sunny and a high of 26 degrees. In the Shuswap, mainly sunny and a high of 24. And for the Smilkameen, mainly sunshine and a high of 26 degrees. In Revelstoke, mainly sunny with a high of 23 degrees. In Golden, mainly sunshine and a high of 20. For the Boundary Country, sunny and a high of 24 degrees. In the West Kootenay, sunny with a high of 26 degrees. Similar weather story for the East Kootenay with a high of 24. And in the Elk Valley, sunshine and a high of 22 degrees.
9: I'm Paul Hunter, and you're listening to The Current. In a wealthy neighborhood in central London on the banks of the River Thames, there's a sleek, luxury apartment building called Riverwalk. Across the river is the imposing headquarters of the British Secret Intelligence Service, MI6. In November 2019, from one of those luxury apartments, a 19-year-old named Zach Brettler fell to his death. Only he'd be going by a different name in the months leading to that moment, living a double life, pretending to be the son of a Russian oligarch. What exactly happened to Zach and how the police handled the investigation into his death captured the attention of Patrick Radden Keefe, the award-winning investigative journalist for The New Yorker. He digs into the mystery in his latest book, London Falling, A Mysterious Death in a Gilded City and a Family's Search for Truth. Matt Galloway spoke with Patrick Radden Keefe in June. Here's their conversation.
10: I would imagine that in your line of business, there are a lot of people who come up to you and say, I have a story for you. That's how this begins, right?
11: Yeah, it was a weird experience. In summer of 2023, I was living in London, producing a TV drama based on my book, Say Nothing. You know, I was an executive producer on this series, so I was sort of doing what an executive producer does, which is sit on a folding chair and, play the Wordle on his phone in this case. And a guy plopped down next to me, and so I engaged this guy in conversation. And he said, you know, I might have a story for you. And it's true, people do say that to me a lot, and sometimes my heart is kind of sinking as they start telling me the story. But in this case, he said, there's a family here in London. I'm very close with them. They're good friends of mine. And in 2019, they had a terrible tragedy. They lost their son. He was a teenager, 19-year-old. His name was Zach Brettler. And he died in mysterious circumstances. And after his death, his parents, Matthew and Rochelle, made this astonishing discovery, which is that unbeknownst to them, their teenage son had been living a double life. He'd been moving around London with this secret alter ego, pretending that he was the son of a Russian oligarch. And the guy had said pretty much about that much. Mm. And I knew if I can persuade the family to talk to me, which at the time was a big if, I'll write this story. This is my next thing. The idea that there's a story about a young fabulist at loose in London, about his grieving parents who have to kind of become detectives to figure out what happened to him. And then this kind of overarching question, which is, what does it say about London today that this young kid with a lot of options, I mean, this was a pretty well-off kid with a lot of, you know, could have done anything he wanted. What is it about London today that would make that kid aspire to be the son of a Russian oligarch?
10: What was it? Because he was like a normal kid and then applies to go to this one school, doesn't get into this school, and he ends up at this other private boarding school called Mill Hill. And he changes when he goes to that school, right?
11: Yeah, I mean, I should say kids change in adolescence.
10: Sure they do.
11: You know, I think part of the, if I'm honest, I think probably part of what appealed to me about this story is that I, like the Brettlers, you know, who had actually two sons, Zach and his big brother Joe, I'm the father of two adolescent boys who were close in age. So maybe I related on that level, but I do think there's a thing where kids hit adolescence and they, as a parent, you sort of look at them and you think, geez, where did that come from? You know, I thought I was controlling all the inputs here, and then suddenly they come out with some kind of strange characteristic. In Zach's case, what happened is that he went to this school called Mill Hill. He'd been rejected twice by a more elite private school, kind of more academically rigorous private school. And he ends up at this school that is very expensive. It's a fancy school, but maybe a little bit less demanding in terms of the academic curriculum. And he finds himself surrounded by the children of oligarchs. And, you know, he'd grown up in a family that was quite well off, upper middle class. But his parents were both pretty modest about, you know, not wanting to buy things they couldn't afford with money they didn't have on credit cards. They weren't ostentatious. They weren't showy. The family car was a Mazda. And Zach was exposed to these kids who wore designer clothes. And on the weekends, they would go and party at fancy hotels. And
10: what does he say? All the girls are orange.
11: Yeah, he said all the girls had this kind of, you know, the kind of fake tan. They all looked orange. There's a story I tell in the book about how on cold winter mornings, you know, it was only about a 7 or 8 minute walk from the dormitories to class. Some of the kids were dorm students, and these rich kids would take Ubers from the dorm to class rather than walk for 7 minutes. And, you know, Zach was, his favorite movie was The Wolf of Wall Street. He was very kind of taken with a swaggering, kind of macho, sort of hustler capitalist kind of iconography. And that was really when he started to become somebody who I think his parents, in a way, struggled to recognize. They wondered, who is this kid? Where's he come from?
10: How did his parents react to that? There are a couple of incidents in the book that you tell of his parents kind of responding. But in some ways, they couldn't see him, right? They couldn't see him in this character that he had become, that he was starting to act.
11: Yeah, I think that they had a feeling that would probably be familiar to a lot of parents. I mean, I know it's familiar in part because it's familiar to me, in part because the book's been out for a few months now and I've been hearing from parents, where your kid starts to change a little bit and drift away from you. And on some level, you keep asking yourself, how much of this is normal? Because to some extent, you know, part of identity formation for a young adult is rejection of the parents.
10: And it's building your own thing.
11: Yeah, building your own thing, kind of severing that bond. You got to kind of make your own way. But I think they worried, you know, and Zach, you know, he admired Vladimir Putin. He would come home talking about how, you know, democracy was overrated and the only things that mattered were money and power. And his parents were in this real bind because on the one hand, they felt pretty clearly as though part of the reason he's doing this is actually that it is so anathema to us, that it's the opposite of what we stand for. But then if we overreact and we try and really kind of come down on him like a ton of bricks, maybe all we're going to do is push him away further. Mm. And so they were in this kind of tenuous situation with him where they kind of didn't know how to parent him.
10: His mom called him a spoiled brat.
11: Yes.
10: And he explodes.
11: Yeah, there's a terrifying moment in the book where he's alone with his mother. Rochelle is, who I've gotten to know very, very well in recent years, as a petite woman. And at this point, her son is 16, 17 years old, and he's bigger than she is. And he was saying, oh, why don't we have a nicer car? Why don't we live in a bigger house? And she called him a spoiled brat, and suddenly his hands were around her throat. And it was over before it started. It was just an instant. But there was this moment where he kind of suddenly lunges at her. And after that, she insisted that he get into therapy.
10: He was absorbing things from some of the kids at the school that reflect, as you said, a kind of a change in London and how London has become. But there's all these empty apartment buildings and they're kind of like safety deposit boxes in the sky. Boris Johnson, the former prime minister, he used to be the mayor of London, said, London is to the billionaires as the jungles of Sumatra are to the orangutan. We are proud of that. What was going on in London? How does London change and how does that speak to what was happening in that school?
11: Yeah, so I dug into this history and it's pretty fascinating. You know, if we were to go to London in, say, 1950, the city looked a lot like it had in, you know, the time of Charles Dickens. It was a city that, you know, it changed, obviously, but there was a sense in which for hundreds of years it had been a manufacturing town. There were big factories lining the Thames, kind of belching smoke into the air. It was a city that made things. It was also a big port city, one of the most important port cities because of the British Empire. In history, and you had hundreds of ships coming in and out every week. And then a few things happened. In the late 1950s, early 1960s, you get the development of a new class of ship with kind of standardized shipping containers.
10: Like the giant container ships.
11: Yeah, exactly. And they're too big to navigate the Thames. And so in a period of truly about 2 decades, a very short period of time, this huge industry that had sustained an enormous amount of London, if you've been to London, basically yeah. everything east of Tower Bridge, for hundreds of years, it all just goes away. It just vanishes in two decades. And at the same time, manufacturing jobs declined by 80% during the same period. So in the 1980s, you get Margaret Thatcher coming in, and there's this a little bit of an identity crisis for London. What are we going to be? Because we have been a town that shipped things and built things, and now we're not. And you get the deregulation of the banking sector in London and a really conscious decision that the city is going to kind of reinvent itself as a destination for money and people who had it. And it would appeal to the kind of global plutocracy as a second home, as a place to, you know, store your money, invest your money. And you get these successive waves. Interestingly enough, the first wave is American bankers. Yeah. If anybody's read Michael Lewis's wonderful first book, Liar's Poker, yeah. it's about, he was one of those bankers in the early, in the mid-80s, where he was a young banker who kind of descends on London. But then after the collapse of the Soviet Union, you get the oligarchs and large numbers of very wealthy post-Soviet billionaires who come in and they buy up real estate. They drive up the real estate prices. They want to put their kids in English schools. In some cases, they buy soccer teams. And they sort of make a bid for respectability. And interestingly, the British establishment, as that Boris Johnson quote you cited indicates, is kind of very happy yeah. for this to have. They say, come on in.
10: So why does Zach could just pretend that he wants more money or say that he wants more money or wishes his parents had a flashier car or whatever. Why does he decide that he wants to pretend that he is the son of an oligarch?
11: Some of it is that he had always been a bit of a liar. And his parents knew about this, that he was somebody who, you know, I think of him as almost like a stand-up comedian, the way they live their life, but then they're constantly kind of rearranging their life into stories and anecdotes and
10: seeing what lands and what doesn't.
11: Very high emotional intelligence, kind of watching your face to see what you buy. Yeah. Zach had always done that. There's a story I tell in the book about him being at some family function when he was about 5 years old and some cousin or some older girl slides a piece of reading material under his nose and says, Zach, can you read this? And everybody's looking to see what he says. And he says, and very casually, without skipping a beat, he says, no, I didn't bring my glasses. And, you know, he didn't wear glasses and he couldn't read. But he had that kind of fluid way of telling a lie. I think there are other things going on, too, though. You know, this is a boy who was born in 2000. So he's not just a digital native. He's a social media native. He grew up very much on Instagram. Mm. And any of us who've used a kind of algorithmic social media feed have had that experience where you might have some little preoccupation. There's something that you, something that catches your eye and you linger just with your fingertip for a millisecond on it. And suddenly you start getting pulled in deeper, you know, that they, that the program will start serving you up more of that thing. So for Zach, that was supercars. He loved, you know, Bugattis and Ferraris and Lamborghinis and Bentleys. And if you're a kid who's got an iPad and it has Instagram on it, from the age of 12, 13, you're seeing more and more of that. If you're into luxury real estate, which he was, mm-hmm. you'll see more and more of that. So he became very fixated on even individual buildings. Zach was somebody for whom the kind of fantasy life of living in one of those buildings was really appealing. And I think in a way that may also be typical of kids who grow up on social media, he sort of, he had a sense that we all maybe are faking it till we make it.
10: He falls under the sway of a couple of dodgy characters who were in and out of that building that he was in when he went off the balcony. Without giving everything away, just what should we know about these people and their relationship with him?
11: Yeah, so going back to the parents, because the book is told very, very much from the perspective of Matthew and Michelle, the
10: who
11: parents.
10: Are desperate to try and get answers.
11: Desperate to try and get answers, yes. And now they knew when Zach was alive, they had no idea about the alter ego. They did know that he had befriended these two older men. There was a guy named Akbar Shamji, who, as far as they knew, was this kind of globe-trotting playboy businessman who'd gone to Cambridge University. He was in his 40s. He'd come from a very wealthy family. He lived in on a very posh street in a very posh neighborhood, Mayfair. And his wife was a fashion designer. You know, he seemed exactly like the kind of person Zach wanted to be and become. And he kind of took Zach under his wing. So as far as the parents knew, this was great. This was like a mentor who could, you know, help their son maybe find opportunities in business or what have you. He had a friend named Varinder Sharma. And as far as they knew, they never met Varinder. Varinder had an apartment in that luxury building overlooking the Thames. Zach told him that he was a kind of retired guy who'd been a rubber tycoon. It turns out that Akbar Shamji was actually more of a charlatan. He was a guy with a long string of failed businesses in his past. The parents didn't know until much later that Akbar had actually declared bankruptcy just before meeting Zach. And Virinder Sharma was a gangster, better known in the London underworld by his nickname, Indian Dave. And so you have this kind of strange relationship that develops between these three guys, each of whom is pretending to be somebody he's not. Because to these two older men, you know, you wonder, why are they hanging out with an 18-year-old? Well, the answer is because Zach was telling them that he had hundreds of millions of dollars.
10: Access to all of this crazy amount of money.
11: Yes. Yeah. And they, you know, Akbar seems like this big successful businessman, but actually he's just declared bankruptcy. He's desperate. And Virinder is this kind of aging gangster at the time in his 50s. And, you know, the thing about being a gangster is there's no pension plan.
10: If you go back to where we started, which is somebody telling you that they may have a story for you, one of the reasons why you were intrigued by this was because there were a bunch of big question marks. This is what his parents are trying to grapple with after Zach's death as well. You would think that in the wake of a young person going off of a balcony into the river, that police would be all over this story. And you say that they were maddeningly incurious when it came to this case. What was going on there?
11: Well, a number of things. The first thing to say and make clear is that when I heard the story back in 2023 on the TV set, I went back to my apartment that night. I Googled Zach Bredler, boy, balcony, dead, Thames, nothing. The parents had very assiduously kept this story out of the papers. It was not on the internet. There was no public record that Zach had died. The police initially promised that they would move heaven and earth to get to the bottom of this. And they said, you know, Scotland Yard is this kind of famous police force. We've got all these resources. We'll figure out what happened. And they did actually end up arresting both Akbar and Virinder on suspicion of murder. But the case ends up kind of running cold. And the police keep saying, well, you know, we've got this kid. He's on a balcony. He goes off. Couldn't it have been a suicide? Might that be the more logical explanation?
10: That he had a bunch of things going on, and that was kind of the easiest way to...
11: The easiest way to escape it all. And Matthew and Rochelle really felt strongly that that was not what happened. But there's this kind of interesting thing, which is this very private family. And they felt, I think they were probably right, that if the story had gotten out, it would have been really fodder for the tabloid press in London, which loves a story of a, you know, dead young white person. They tend to run with those stories. And they didn't want that. But the irony is because they kept it so quiet, there was no public pressure on the police.
10: But the other part of this is, as you point out, in the wake of all of this Russian money coming into London, there have been a number of people who have fallen out of windows, who have fallen off a balcony, who are 40 years old and suddenly have a heart attack, that there's a vicious killer, as you say, storming through London, and its name is Gravity.
11: Yeah.
10: And that police often will say, well, that was a suicide, or that was a heart attack. Thank you very much. We're closed, and on they go. Was there something else that was going on in the lack of urgency around the investigation into Zach's death?
11: Yeah, there are 24 cases of people dying in quite mysterious circumstances, people who had some connection to powerful Russian interests in London, and their deaths not really being investigated in a comprehensive way, being declared a suicide or an accident. And you can sort of see Zach's death as in that pattern. You know, he's this kid who may have crossed powerful Russians because he'd been going around pretending to be one of them himself. He goes off a balcony, and the cops take a kind of nothing to see here approach. There are other sort of elements of intrigue. There's a suggestion that Indian Dave, in addition to being a really prolific gangster and kind of leg breaker, may also have been a police informant. But I also think that there is a kind of learned passivity by Scotland Yard where again and again, you'd have these cases, sometimes cases in which the Kremlin has sent highly trained assassins to kill people, yeah, in which they kind of took one look at a exotic fact pattern and said, this all feels a little bit above our pay grade. You know, we're going to say that this is a suicide or an accident because there's no way we're ever going to get to the bottom of this. So there's a kind of incuriousness that I think has seeped into the Metropolitan Police. It's funny because at least in the U.S., you know, I think you get a lot of people who watch BritBox and these kind of BBC, you know, British crime procedurals, and have a sense that Scotland Yard is still one of the foremost police services in the world. If you talk to people in London about this, they'll kind of roll their eyes. I think there's a sense that, you know, there have been decades of cutbacks at the Metropolitan Police. There is a real sense that they are not fit to purpose at this point. So part of the story is about this couple, Matthew and Rochelle, really placing their faith in the authorities and ultimately being let down and then being kind of forced, being left with no choice but to become detectives themselves.
10: Can I just ask you about the position they find themselves in as parents? One of the things, and you've hinted at this, if you are a parent, you have this idea that you will understand your kid, you'll be able to, you don't. You have no idea in some ways what's going on. You can be close to your child, but at the same time, they are different people and they are not you, like kind of cloned as a little person. You quote Otto Frank, the father of Anne Frank, who once wrote, "Most parents don't really know their children." How does that sit with you as a father? That idea that we don't actually, we might have an idea, but we don't really know what our kids are up to or what's going on with them.
11: Yeah, I mean, I think on the deepest level, this is kind of what the book is about. I think that any of us who have children, I think there's this fantasy we have from when they're young that our children are like clay and we can mold them. And I think for a time it's kind of true, but just naturally they reach a point, especially when they get a phone, where you're no longer in a situation where you can police the inputs. And in fact, they can be sitting in the room with you on the couch on their phone and you don't know it, but they're 1,000 miles away in the company of people you don't know. I'm not saying this in a spirit of kind of, you know, moral panic about phones, though frankly, I am a little morally panicked about phones and kids.
10: Fair enough.
11: Yeah. But I think it kind of accelerates a process which naturally happens when a kid hits adolescence, mm-hmm. where you suddenly think, well, wait a second, how, you know, where did this feature, this characteristic come from? Because it didn't come from me and it didn't come from the other parent. And they're becoming who they are. There's another quote in the book from the writer Andrew Solomon who says that the truth about parenthood is that it catapults you into a permanent relationship with a stranger.
10: And our children are not us.
11: We would like to think that they are. And so I think that that's one of the big themes in this book is that it's, you know, in a strange way, Matthew and Rochelle, as I said, you know, they become detectives and it seems in the first instance that the mystery they're trying to solve is how their son died. But on a deeper level, the real mystery they're confronted with is how he lived, is who he was when he was alive.
10: You say that the story in some ways is like an impressionist painting, where if you're up close, it's incomprehensible and you stand back maybe and it comes into focus. What is that what came into focus for you?
11: Yeah. You know, it's interesting. I have often, over the course of my career, written these investigative stories where there's some mystery that you start with. And I think the truth about these matters is most of the time we don't get to a point where we, you know, you read any Sherlock Holmes story. I grew up on Sherlock Holmes. My most formative reading experiences were when I was about 10 years old, reading my way through Sherlock Holmes. And at the end of every story, there's some moment where Holmes explains to Watson every stray detail, every red herring. He explains the whole thing. And I think the reality is that if you're an investigative journalist or you're a family member who has lost a loved one prematurely, most of the time you get to the end and you still have questions. So that line about the Impressionist painting was basically about how if you read the book and if you were to talk to Matthew and Rochelle Brettler, they think they know how their son died. Basically, it wasn't a suicide and it wasn't a murder in a traditional sense. It was a third thing. It was more exotic, but they basically think they know. Having said that, they don't have answers to every single question. There are these questions that remain. And I think in some respects, my job as an investigative journalist who has to kind of play it straight and be honest with the reader is not to try and camouflage over those little ambiguities, but to acknowledge them and say, listen, in the broad brushstrokes, we know what happened, but there are still 100 little micro mysteries that are going to bedevil the Brettlers, frankly, for the rest of their days.
10: Patrick Radden-Keefe, thank you very much.
11: Thank you.
9: Patrick Radden-Keefe is an investigative journalist at The New Yorker and the award-winning author of London Falling, A Mysterious Death in a Gilded City and a Family's Search for Truth. He and Matt Galloway spoke in June. Coming up after your regional update, The CBC podcast Dirtbag Climber investigates the unsolved murder of a rock climber found dead in Squamish, BC. The series uncovers the incredible story of a murder victim with multiple identities on the run from his past. We'll bring you the first episode in 90 seconds. I'm Paul Hunter, and you're listening to The Current.

0: This is CBC News. Good morning, I'm Bill Fee with 9:30 News Headlines. The BC Conservative MLA for Chilliwack, Cultus Lake, has resigned from caucus and will sit as an independent. Ali Warbus is the seventh MLA to defect from the party earlier this month. In a statement, she says she's lost confidence under the leadership of Kerry Lynn Findlay. Warbus says there's been a critical breakdown of communication, not only with the public, but MLAs and staff. Voters in the federal riding of North Vancouver Capilano are going to the polls today. It's one of three federal by-elections happening to fill recently vacated seats in Parliament. The riding is considered a Liberal stronghold. Former Cabinet Minister Jonathan Wilkinson resigned in June to become Canada's ambassador to the EU. And air quality warnings that had been in place for much of the southern BC area have been lifted. Warnings have been in place due to wildfire smoke. There are still just under 200 active wildfires, though many evacuation orders and alerts have been lifted. In the weather today for the North Coast, rainy. That should taper off this afternoon with highs to 15. In the Peace, sun and cloud with gusty wind this morning and a high of 18. Across the central interior, rainy as well, easing off this afternoon with a high of 17 degrees. For the Boundary and Kootenay, mainly sunny with highs to 26. For the Okanagan and southern interior, mainly sunny, smoky in many regions though. Winds to 40 kilometers through the Fraser Canyon. Temperatures in the mid to high 20s. 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
1: I'm Paul Hunter, and you're listening to The Current. Throughout the summer, we're bringing you the best of CBC podcasts. Today, we begin a new series. It's the story of a murder victim with multiple identities. Dirtbag Climber investigates the unsolved homicide of a rock climber found dead in Squamish, BC. It's a stranger-than-fiction story that crisscrosses North America, unveiling a portrait of an enigmatic con artist. Here's episode one of Dirtbag Climber.
2: This is the sound of a pixelated YouTube video from 2017. In it, a young man in a red long-sleeve shirt and cowboy hat is climbing a rock face called Talking Holds. The wind is blowing. It's an overcast day. Small cedar trees lean over the sheer rock face. He's in Squamish, BC. Considered the climbing capital of Canada. To be more specific, he's not just climbing. He's free soloing, which means he has no ropes. He is literally taking his life in his hands because if his hands give out, he'll fall 40 feet onto hard granite. The climber's name is Jesse James.
3: The reason a lot of people climb is so that they can forget about things, because when you're on the side of a cliff, you know, everything goes away. You're just trying to not to die.
2: This is Jackie, a friend of Jesse's.
4: When you guys were climbing together, did he ever tell you anything about, like, where he came from, his background?
3: No, he didn't. And the thing in climbing is that it's kind of a soft rule that you don't really ask. Put it this way, a lot of people climb, at least back then, to get away from stuff.
2: And Jackie was pretty sure Jesse James was getting away from stuff.
3: I didn't think James was his real name. I thought Jesse was his real name. Like, everybody knew that the full name probably wasn't real.
2: But what was he hiding behind that name? And why have a fake name at all? Jackie didn't press that question too hard. All Jackie cared about was that Jesse was someone who wanted to climb just as much as he did. Jesse was a strict vegan. He was tall and very thin.
3: He kind of almost like looked a bit anemic.
2: To Jackie, Jesse was the embodiment of a dirt bag climber. Someone who lives to climb, sleeps anywhere, nomadic, working only enough to live day to day.
3: Every time I've seen him or I talked to him, he's always camping, like I said, nomadic lifestyle. So he was living in, in Squamish, he was living in his van or truck or whatever vehicle he had at the time.
5: He'd park his vehicle right here.
2: I'm standing on the road that leads up to the Cat Lake Recreation Site. It's a beautiful stretch of forest, dense with cedar, hemlock, Douglas fir trees just north of Squamish. It's a spot where Jesse would often camp in his truck.
5: And he'd be sitting here in his vehicle, and he had a good outlook on any vehicle that was coming into the site.
2: My tour guide is former Cat Lake site manager Rob Carrico.
5: When I approached, he'd hide his face with his hands. And it was fairly obvious that he was deliberately trying to hide from me. You know, I thought it was a bit suspicious for sure.
2: On the morning of June 14th, 2017, Rob was there to unlock a gate for a student group.
5: And I was actually at an appointment later on, so I was in a bit of a hurry when I discovered the vehicle.
2: Vehicle is a generous description of what he found.
5: Yeah, I've got a picture of it somewhere. Let's see, what time did I take this photo? 9:41 a.m. That was the morning of the, when I discovered the vehicle.
2: There, in the photo, under towering trees, is the husk of a large SUV. It's so charred that it's impossible to tell the color. The fire was so intense that black burn marks extend onto the ground and encircle the truck.
5: So, anyway, I took a picture and that was it. Left the scene.
2: And the truth is, the scene wasn't all that surprising to Rob.
5: Over the years, I've seen countless burned out vehicles.
2: What? What do you mean?
5: You know, basically insurance scams or stolen vehicles torched or... You know, I don't know.
4: So if you need a vehicle torched, this is your spot.
5: One of them, yeah.
2: But a few hours later, Rob would learn that this wasn't like the other cars he'd found before. This vehicle and his picture had something a lot more sinister hiding inside. The body of Jesse James.
6: On June 14th of 2017, at around 9:30 in the morning, the Sea to Sky RCMP received a report of a burnt vehicle in a forest road in Squamish.
2: This is then Sergeant Frank Jang from the Integrated Homicide Investigation Team at a press conference explaining details from the case.
6: Now, when they examined the vehicle, they found human remains inside the vehicle. Now, after speaking with the members of the Squamish community, we learned that our victim went by the name of Jesse James.
2: Squamish is a small town, and the climbing community is even smaller. Everyone knew, or knew of, Jesse James. This press conference only amplified that recognition. Messages like, "Thank you, Jesse, for being my friend," "That big personality is gone," and "Jesse was an inspiration in the climbing community" poured in. People wondered whether this was some kind of freak accident, but then police revealed the truth.
6: The autopsy later confirmed that the victim died of a gunshot. It is obviously a homicide, that we know.
2: Jesse James was murdered. And his death caused a big storm on social media.
7: There's a killer on the loose in Squamish.
8: There's a killer on the loose in Squamish.
9: Was someone hunting him?
7: Was someone hunting him?
9: I don't know what kind of forensics the police have, but knowing him very well, it would be extremely likely he would fake his own death somehow, especially if he thought his cover was blown.
7: Did anyone actually know his real name?
2: That was something the police wanted to know, too. Who was Jesse James?
10: It was clear that this person lived a deliberately private life.
11: Well, he had a lot of secrets.
12: He's a puzzle. He really is.
2: It would take 3 years to figure that one out. And that would be just the beginning. Because Jesse's death and the discovery of his true identity would trigger a landslide, causing all of his secrets to come tumbling down.
13: This is a gong show.
4: Yeah.
2: It's spring in Squamish, and the climbers are out in force. My producer Chris Kelly and I are driving around trying to find a place to leave the car.
4: I'm going to have to park somewhere else.
2: Located halfway between Vancouver and the mega ski resort of Whistler, Squamish is quaint. It's dotted with craft breweries, a disc golf course, a farmer's market. But the town wasn't always this way. For decades, it was a rugged logging town. But people have always been trying to get to the top of mountains. And if there is one place that says Squamish more than any other, it's the Stuwamis Chief.
13: This is the chief right here?
14: Yeah, right there.
2: Right off the highway as you drive into town is the Chief, three giant granite peaks jutting out towards the sky. This would put Squamish on the map, and every climber or hiker who comes here wants to know what it feels like to stand on top.
13: So when you moved here, though, were you a climber?
14: No. Well, that's a funny. I think I'm like one of the only people I know that moved here not to climb or do any of the outdoor fun things here. I moved here for work.
2: I moved here to work at the local newspaper, the Squamish Chief. Like all reporters at a local paper, I'd cover it all. From the school district, to court cases, to municipal hall, to the latest search and rescue mission. But in my downtime, I found this small town, at least at first, pretty boring. And I realized if I didn't pick up something like rock climbing, I'd be miserable.
13: Okay.
15: Rumble A.
13: Climbing.
15: On.
2: Over the years, I've gotten decent at this, but back in 2017, I was just learning the ropes. Little did I know, it would help me land the biggest story of my life.
13: Tell me about the day that you had to report out the murder.
2: I was in the newsroom, and all of a sudden, like, this press release pops into our email inboxes, and it says that the Integrated Homicide Investigation Team is working on a case. There's been a murder, and it was definitely... Maybe it was the point when I was just like, oh, this small town is not quite as sleepy as I thought it would be. After Jesse's death, the climbing community was not exactly rushing out to talk to the media. They were pretty tight-lipped. But I had an advantage over some of the other reporters in town. I'd started to climb.
4: It's happening. Okay. Do you have any questions before we start?
3: Just go for it.
2: While I never met Jesse in the climbing scene, it is how I met Jackie.
3: Well, the thing is, it's like, I think it's important to get the history, whether it's good or bad, either way. I mean, what comes, the chips fall where they may, right? Like, I mean, you can't hide the past, but you shouldn't hide whatever after the past either, right?
2: Jackie is not his real name. For the purposes of this podcast, he asked that we refer to him by a pseudonym because, as you'll find out, being associated with Jesse can have its repercussions.
4: What did you make of him? Did you like him? What did you get out of?
3: I liked him. Yeah, I know I liked him. He would talk. He would argue about anything. He would argue about life, food, right? He tried to pretend he was some kind of philosopher king, philosopher climbing king or something, if you want.
2: Jesse would capture these big ideas on the blogs he operated. One he called Whippers and Tears. That's where he would write about his climbing experiences, and his other one, The Killer Strangelet, was filled with philosophical musings and poetry.
16: On the dusty desert plains, a horseman rides alone, and in the evening redness, this horseman finds a home.
2: This is an actor reading one of Jesse's poems, a poem that speaks directly to his philosopher king persona.
16: I've come upon you in the night, but have you any fare? Step aside, the hermit says, my food and drink I share. Before the dawn, the hermit dies in a heap of blood and bone, a crimson sunrise in the east as the horseman rides alone.
2: Jesse was very, very online. He bought and sold websites, he was obsessed with chess, and would play virtual games with players around the world.
3: I heard him say to me, it's like he's a chess grandmaster or master or something.
2: He was also active on the Squamish rock climbing forums and Facebook groups, posting his takes on the sport, and sometimes this included fighting for more representation of minorities in climbing. Something that, after his death, would gain a lot of attention.
3: I think this was about 7 or 8 years ago. The sponsorship community, all their ambassadors or sponsored athletes were white, all white. But he would say, like, you know, there's not enough minorities as sponsored climbers or athletes, you know, or why are they sponsoring all these other people?
2: Jackie wasn't the only climbing friend of Jesse's who noticed this.
17: He's very focused on diversity, actually.
2: This is Joe Wong.
17: He'll call out the companies saying, they are hypocrisy, you know. They talk about diversity, but actually they don't have any diversity in their board or their sponsor athletes. So he's an advocate for minority, actually.
2: Joe saw Jesse as a friendly guy to go climbing with, but remembers that he could also be pretty elusive.
17: I asked him what does he do for work. He just brushed it off. He said he doesn't have to work. He has money already. He's very minimal talking about his past. He would say, in the past, I am from New York, and I moved up here because I want to climb, you know? And he used to be not a professional, but semi-pro or high-level amateur tennis player. And he also played chess, and he do investment, and that's why he already has enough money. He doesn't have to work. And he also told me he wrote a book, too. He sent me a link.
2: The name of that book? Psychology of Seduction. Seduce Women Using Evolutionary and Social Psychology. The author? Jesse James. 4.2 stars. $26.18 on Amazon.
17: At that time, you know, among the young people, a lot of young men climbing, of course, dating is a topic, you know.
2: Here's the book's description. In The Psychology of Seduction, Jesse James merges the shady world of the pickup artist with modern science unraveling the mystery of attraction. Jesse James is a Canadian rock climber, disruptive technology pioneer, artificial intelligence developer, author, and adventurer. Jesse holds a theoretical physics PhD from Stanford and served as an officer in the Israeli Defense Force.
3: I heard he'd brag about how he was an IDF Special Forces soldier or stuff like that, right?
18: Now, you laugh at that, though, but, like, why do you laugh at that?
3: It's like you know he's not. You know he's not. So it's just like, I mean, if he was IDF Special Forces soldier, he'd be a lot bulkier than what he was.
2: AI developer, physicist, soldier, New Yorker, diversity warrior. Was Jesse any of these things? And did they have anything to do with his murder? After his death, there was a rumor that a group of Israelis were staying at the campground on the night of the crime. He'd also made a big announcement on social media about selling some AI tech to a Silicon Valley firm. And that evening, he was allegedly supposed to buy a website. Did any of this connect? His climbing buddies couldn't say, but there is someone who is quite close to Jesse who might know more. She was even with him on the night of his murder.
19: I was camped not far away from where he was.
2: His partner, Eva.
19: I knew he was smart, I knew he was rich, and that we'd get along like a house on fire.
2: There was so much about Jesse James that was mysterious. Even his partner, Eva McLennan, had to accept that she didn't know everything about him.
19: Well, he had a lot of secrets, and I was evidently shielded from a lot. But I can't say what drives somebody to murder, yeah.
2: Eva declined to be interviewed for this podcast, so all we have are the statements she made to the press in 2021. But Yvette Brand is a CBC journalist who spent time with her after Jesse's death.
20: Eva is utterly fascinating. She met Jesse James at a climbing gym in Victoria. She was very young and met this very charismatic, as she described it, intelligent man who fascinated her. She ended up moving to Squamish and living out near Cat Lake with Jesse. She had changed her name. She'd taken on a pseudonym, Abby Garbanzo. She was clearly very in love with him and had great admiration for this older man.
2: You mentioned her alias, Abby Garbanzo. Maybe you could tell me a little bit more about why she took one.
20: She said that that was something that Jesse had encouraged her to do. He was very concerned about security for some reason. She described how when they would go to bed at night, when they lived out at Cat Lake, they had a sort of a routine and they'd say goodnight and she would go sleep and he would sleep somewhere else, sometimes in his truck, sometimes somewhere else. But she believed he did that because of security. And I kept saying to her, why do you think that he didn't sleep in the same place? And she said, security, security. And I said, well, what do you mean security? And she said, oh, he thought people were going to kill him. You know, he knew he was in danger.
2: Where was she on the night of the murder?
20: She was sleeping. She woke up a little bit late. Didn't understand why she hadn't heard from Jesse because that wasn't their routine. So she wandered down the road.
2: Jesse's SUV wasn't where he usually slept.
20: And couldn't find him and became concerned.
2: It was parked or potentially moved about a kilometer from his usual spot.
20: And of course, the burned out vehicle was found that day. And she said she was kind of in a dissonant state. And then the police took her and told her, and she had to accept it.
2: It wasn't unusual in Squamish that Jesse and Eva slept out in the woods and spent their days climbing, but there were questions about how Jesse was able to maintain even his meager lifestyle and never have to work.
19: Reports of his wealth are greatly underestimated. He was a crypto billionaire.
2: Eva believed that he had made hundreds of millions from crypto, and people were after it. She even talked about his wealth after he died to a reporter at a local CTV news station.
19: This is somebody who lived with extensive anonymity, and the reason for that explained to me just the fact of his large wealth in cryptocurrency putting him at potential risk.
20: You know, I think when I first started looking into this, it seemed to me like everybody that first hears about this guy, someone was after his money because, as any journalist knows, follow the money, right? But it's unclear how much information he ever shared with anybody about his keys or his crypto.
2: What if the RCMP said?
20: Well, that's where it gets muddy, right? Because the police have never said much. What's been done to investigate that crypto, what's been done to look into everybody that knew him. I know that people were telling them and feeding them suspects and saying, look into this person. This person was in his life. This person didn't like him. How many of them they followed up on? Kind of unclear.
2: In the absence of information from the police, rumors of Jesse's wealth circulated throughout town. But if Jesse was a crypto billionaire, Jackie, Jesse's climbing buddy, never saw it.

0: is an actor reading from some of Jesse's posts to climbing forums.
1: Some people are just plain stupid and would be better off bolting single pitch sport.
0: In person, Jesse might have been a charming philosopher king, but online, his true unfiltered self came out.
1: Fat slobs who think burgers and fries is a concession stand will be waddling up to the stadium glacier.
2: He has two personas on social media. He has a good side where he shows people the tips on climbing. And then he has another side that he jokes around and troll people and cause controversies, getting some people very mad.
0: And there was one group in particular that was often the target for his venom.
1: Climbing companies don't sponsor minorities because they want to portray the white hard man image. Rock climbers who accept sponsorships from disreputable companies like Red Bull embarrass themselves and the sport they represent.
3: You gotta remember, there's a certain subset of climbers. Like, most people are pretty chill, right? But there's a subset of climbers which are very hard on what they perceive to be right and wrong. And then there's a very small subset who get very angry and violent about it, right? They'll go out, they'll destroy other people's climbs, they'll rip everything out, they'll do all type of stuff, right?
0: But could one of them really get angry enough to kill?
3: My first thought is that somebody who didn't like him really got to him. Like, they just, went out there and killed him.
0: Mm.
3: That's my first thought.
0: Your first thought? Yeah. That's interesting. I mean, you think someone would kill him over something like that?
3: I think somebody would kill him over some stuff like that.
0: Well, you think? Sorry.
3: I think.
0: Really?
3: Yeah, I think. Because there are a lot of people in Squamish. Well, I wouldn't say a lot of people. There's a decent amount of people who didn't like him, and some didn't like him very vehemently.
0: Just days before Jesse was murdered, someone left him a message on his truck. Eva took to Facebook. She wrote,
4: "Whoever inscribed Douche King on our vehicle forgot to add and Queen. Anonymous coronation is a funny business. It certainly gave us a laugh. Climbing royalty already."
3: I think that somebody who didn't like him, very likely a climber, took a gun out and shot him.
5: What's your name, sister?
6: Zerelda Cobb.
5: And your son?
7: Jesse Woodson James.
5: Jesse James!
0: In the final years of the original Jesse James' life, he was backed into a corner. After a life of robbing trains and moving from town to town, his gang had fallen apart and he was considering giving up crime for good. And then one day in the early 2000s, a guy with a newly found passion for rock climbing, who was also running from something, picked up the name and put it on. Why he picked that name, we'll never know. Maybe he saw himself as an outlaw. But the RCMP didn't care about the name Jesse James. They were looking for the person behind it.
8: This case truly is a mystery, and we're hoping that somebody out there has information now that...
0: This is Corporal Frank Jang from the Integrated Homicide Investigation Team speaking to reporters about their investigation. If at this point you're thinking, this is a story about a rock climber who is murdered for his crypto fortune or because he rubbed the wrong climber the wrong way, well, you might be right, but you might also be totally wrong.
8: The victim's real name was never known until recently.
0: It took 3 years to finally get that answer.
8: Now, the victim's actual name remained unknown until recently, when it was confirmed as Davis Wolfgang Hawk.
0: Davis Wolfgang Hawk.
8: Mr. Hawk was 38 years old at the time of his death. We were able to confirm his identity through DNA. He was reported missing from his family, by his family, in the United States. And that's how we were able to confirm his identity.
0: But if the police had hopes that the case would bust open once they had a name, they couldn't have been farther from the truth.
8: In this case, it's actually opened up more questions. We have a name, we have an age, we have a photograph. We've spoken with some people

0: that recognized him, that knew him, especially as an avid climber. But aside from that, there's a lot of question marks on this case.
1: Because once investigators identified Hawk, they discovered that Jesse James wasn't the first name he'd made up and put on. There was Commander Bo Decker, Walter Cross, Johnny Durango, Dave Bridger. He even made up the name Davis Wolfgang Hawk because he was actually born Andrew Britt Greenbaum. And behind each name, a different, bizarre story. And behind those stories, there were lots of people who might very well have wanted him dead.
2: That was the first episode of the CBC podcast Dirtbag Climber. Tomorrow, we'll bring you episode 2. 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
1: Something is happening in Dawson Creek. A wave of violence has swept over this community of just 13,000 people. 15 murders in the last 5 years.
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4: James Acaster is one of Britain's top comedians, but for years he had a problem that just wouldn't go away. His audience. James was so frustrated at his shows that he almost quit comedy. He'll tell you why he didn't and the moment he realized his audience wasn't the problem.
5: This is CBC News from Vancouver. Good morning, I'm Drew Karakas. Another MLA has left the BC Conservative Caucus. Alia Warbus is the latest to join the exodus under the party's new leader, Carrie Lynn Findlay. In a statement this morning, Warbus, who represents Chilliwack Cultus Lake, says she will sit as an independent. She also says she's lost confidence in the party under Findlay. Warbus is the seventh MLA to quit the Conservative caucus this month. Five departed last week. Voters in the federal riding of North Vancouver-Capilano are heading to the polls today. It's one of three federal by-elections happening in BC, Quebec, and Ontario. Pinky Wong reports.
6: The polls have opened in the North Vancouver-Capilano riding as voters cast their ballots for a new MP. Six candidates are in the running. The seat was vacated by former Cabinet Minister Jonathan Wilkinson. He left Parliament in June to become Canada's ambassador to the European Union. Wilkinson had represented the riding since 2015 and captured nearly 60% of the vote in the federal election last year. There are also by-elections today in Ontario and Quebec. The results could determine whether the federal Liberals can meet the threshold of 172 seats for a majority in the House of Commons. The polls in North Vancouver-Capilano close at 7 this evening. Pinky Wong, CBC News, Vancouver.
5: The BC Highway Patrol is reminding students and parents to be aware of e-scooter regulations as we get ready for the start of a new school year. Sergeant Michael McLaughlin with the Highway Patrol says there are minimum age requirements in most jurisdictions.
7: Specifically, anyone under 16 can't be operating one of these devices. When you look at some of the investigations we've had to do where kids are getting into conflict with traffic and there are some real injuries and even some deaths, you can see why these laws exist.
5: McLaughlin also says there's a 25 kilometer an hour speed limit for e-scooters. Electric vehicle charging cords at private homes and elsewhere have become common targets for copper thieves. The price of copper has reached an all-time high, and EV cable thefts are spiking in many regions. The CBC's Tanya Fletcher has a look at what's being done about it.
8: Walks straight to the plug, opens it up, pulls out my charger.
9: Langley resident Greg Dent recounts the moment a suspect, caught on camera, stole the EV charger from his driveway. The cables are attractive to thieves hoping to resell the copper inside. And while a new fast-charging cable can cost $14,000 to replace, the copper inside might be worth less than $200, often ending up at a metal scrapyard to be sold.
10: Our staff are trained to ask questions. They'll check where the material comes from if it seems suspicious.
9: Kimberly Diosegi with ABC Recycling in Burnaby says provincial laws require them to flag illegal activity.
10: So anybody who recycles metal, they have to have their government identification scanned, and then that information gets submitted daily to local law enforcement.
9: BC Hydro says its public EV charging stations have been hit by dozens of thefts in the past year. Repairs are now upwards of $1 million combined, and the utility has been forced to bolster security at charging stations. Tanya Fletcher, CBC News, Vancouver.
5: Starting today, Canadians can apply to represent Canada in the Eurovision Song Contest next May. Anyone can enter, but CBC Radio Canada says it's looking for an established performer with a proven track record, at least for the upcoming contest. CBC Radio Canada's head of delegation, Jennifer Detman, says it will be Canada's debut at Eurovision, and an experienced artist will help showcase our strengths.
11: Year one, we want Canada to have a strong showing. We want to show up on that stage and be amazing. We are looking for an artist that has elite vocal command, that can take on that stage, which is a huge stage, and really command that presence.
5: The window for submissions closes in 10 days. The shortlist will be announced in the fall. After that, Canadians will get to vote for their favorite performer on the list. That's the CBC News from Vancouver. We'll have more news on CBC Radio 1 in half an hour. 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I'm Drew Karakas.
12: I'm Sonia LaBouche with your regional weather forecast. For the Okanagan, sunny and a high of 26 degrees. In the Shuswap, mainly sunny and a high of 24. And for the Smilkameen, mainly sunshine and a high of 26 degrees. In Revelstoke, mainly sunny with a high of 23 degrees. In Golden, mainly sunshine and a high of 20. For the Boundary Country, sunny and a high of 24 degrees. In the West Kootenay, sunny with a high of 26 degrees. Similar weather story for the East Kootenay with a high of 24. And in the Elk Valley, sunshine and a high of 22 degrees.
13: Hey, welcome to the show. Before we get going, just a quick heads up that today's episode is a repeat broadcast from a little while ago. Hey, you're listening to Q. I'm Talia Schlanger in for Tom Power. Today, James Acaster. He is so, so funny. What James does on stage, it is stand-up comedy, but it is a lot more than that. Like, he's known for having these big concepts, real commitment to the bit, where he'll do like a whole special as a fictional undercover cop, or these super thought-out woven stories with deep callbacks. He'll tell you about the difference between North American and UK audiences. He also heckles me for being too earnest during our interview. Plus, you're going to hear from Tanya Willard, who asks us to rethink what we consider a gallery space. She'll tell you about creating artistic experiences on the reserve she calls home. That's coming up on Q.

0: James Acaster is one of Britain's top comedy exports. He has this style that can be high concept, very observational, sometimes personal, and for many years included what James calls his signature whimsy.
1: I knew exactly what I wanted to be when I was a kid, when I grew up. I wanted to be an undercover cop. But I didn't tell no one. Whenever an adult asked me, what do you want to be when you grow up? I said, drug dealer. But if you grow up, become an undercover cop, infiltrate a gang of drug dealers, if anyone gets suspicious, like, hey, you think James might be an undercover cop? The others would be like, no way! This is his lifelong dream!
0: That is a clip from James' 2018 series of Netflix specials called Repertoire, and that is how he first got on my radar. And James has had so much more success since then. He's playing huge crowds. He's had an HBO special. His podcast about food with Ed Gamble off menu is really, really popular. And he's been in films like Cinderella and Ghostbusters Frozen Empire. So you might look at all that success and think, ah, things have been pretty good for James. But here's the thing. He has struggled, and maybe in a way that's not the best for a stand-up comedian, he has struggled with his audience. For a long time, James was frustrated about getting heckled or annoyed if people were too quiet. Sometimes he would get so worked up that it would derail his show. And a few years ago, things came to such a head that James almost quit comedy for good. As you can probably guess by the fact that he's on the show, he did not quit. And he's taken his complicated relationship with an audience and turned it into this show called Heckler's Welcome, where folks could say whatever they wanted to disrupt and James wasn't allowed to get angry. He dropped by the Q studio and we started off with his take on Canadian crowds. James Acaster, welcome to Q.
2: Thank you.
0: Yeah.
2: Thanks for having me.
0: What's it like to just dive in and find out what a very different demographic thinks of what you've been working on?
2: Yeah, it can be a bit out-of-body experience when it's like you're used to the rhythms of it back home and what certain references and certain lines mean and what they get back home, the reaction they get. So then, yeah, every time you go to a new country, you say the same stuff to them and it's interesting how the reaction varies up and changes, and you find yourself, especially on the first night of the tour, really analysing it as you're going along, going, okay, I have to bear this in mind.
0: In general, how would you say Canadian audiences compared to audiences in the UK?
2: I mean, there's a lot of differences,
0: careful.
2: I guess. I'm not going to be careful.
0: Just kidding. Be honest.
2: there's a lot of, I mean, I think I spoke about it a bit on stage last night because some of it made me laugh out loud, because especially when it's like reactions you don't normally get to stuff. But the Canadian audiences really want to be there for the comedian. So it means that the reaction at the top of the show when you walk out is 10 times what I'd ever get back home. And the reaction at the end, similarly, is like so much bigger than I'd ever get in England and the UK touring. But it also means that during the setups of the jokes, not just for the punchline, in the setup, they want to let you know that they're here for you and that they believe in the joke. So it means that the rhythm then is disrupted because you will do the setup and they will make a noise, whether it's a whoop or an applause or whatever it is, to let you know, we know what you're talking about, or we know, or we like that thing as well, or we don't like that thing as well, and we agree with you. And so you can feel good about doing the rest of this joke now, because we're not going to abandon you at the end of it. And that's quite funny. And also, anytime I'm the butt of the joke, they feel bad for me. And anytime anyone else is the butt of the joke, no matter how bad that other person is, they tend to feel bad for that person as well. There's a lot more. I'd say last night was the most amount of audience members I've seen clutching their heart during the gig, even though for those of you who haven't seen the show at home, it's not an emotional show. It's not meant to be in any way like a tearjerker or something profound, but yet they overly empathize with any character mentioned in the show, especially myself.
0: You called us earnest last night.
2: Yeah, very, very, very earnest.
0: Yeah.
2: Yeah.
0: My apologies. I'm probably going to be earnest today too. It's a
2: hence the apology.
0: Occupational hazard. Yeah, totally. Yeah. Sorry, I might be a little bit earnest. Your relationship with audiences has evolved so much over time. 2008, you're starting out at open mics. What was your relationship like with the audience at that time?
2: I'm terrified of them, but didn't know it. I was just lying to myself for many, many years. So telling myself I was confident and I wasn't scared, but I was very scared of them. And so open mic, it's inconsequential. I'm one of 15 acts on. If the gig's not going well and it's a bit tough and I want to throw a spanner in the works and start insulting the audience on stage during my set, my 5 minutes that I've got, it's fine. And once it's you in a venue and the audience are there to see you and they're paying to see you, and you start doing that because you're not enjoying the gig, it doesn't scan. It's not as welcome. The person that they've just paid quite a bit to see complaining that they're not a very good audience and that you're not getting a very good reaction. So that's kind of how it's changed.
0: Yeah. That became a thing. Like, it's a thing that you've talked about before where you're like, uh-oh, I am not enjoying the way that you are enjoying this show, and mm-hmm. I'm going to tell you about it. Tell me about what that's like, like how audience participation at one point got in the way of what you were trying to do.
2: Yeah, well, I guess because I called the last show I did Heckler's Welcome, but because like I was trying to embrace that a bit more. But really, the hecklers weren't the main problem. I mean, they were one of the problems, but there was hecklers and also, you know, people talking amongst themselves to their friends, people on their phones, and people, and just the audience in general just being very, very quiet for a show that you know works. Those were the things that I get annoyed at. And it's not, you know, it doesn't work. It doesn't, getting annoyed about it on stage does not help the gig.
0: Yeah. You had this one night in Leeds, I think, that sort of turned things around for you.
2: That was one of them. Yeah. There's a few different gigs, but yeah, the Leeds one was, that's when you realize it's me, it's not them.
0: I was just
2: completely burnt out during that tour. I'd had a tough few gigs in a row and hadn't had a day off for a while. And I walked on and they were an amazing audience, really loud laughers, really going for it. But all I kept focusing on is this one guy didn't like it. And I think the first chance I got to go in on him, which I think was like, you know, a joke that didn't get much, or a joke where his reaction was particularly performatively negative, like folding his arms and looking at me and shrugging, like doing a deliberate thing at me, instead of just ignoring that and going, well, everyone else in this room is loving it, I can have a good gig tonight.
0: Yeah.
2: I just started commenting on him. And to begin with, that gets little laughs until you eventually go over the line and just ask a question. I think I asked him something like, can I ask you, have you ever seen me before and why you're here? That's not a funny question to ask someone during the show. So then you've crossed that line into, well, now it's an awkward conversation between two people, you know. And I remember coming off from that and being, and you know, at the end of that gig, I just kind of lost the whole audience. And it was, and I was like, yeah, that was 100% you. Just focusing on one negative. So yeah, that was when I was like, I've got to do something about this. They all paid full price to see me. That was not a work in progress, you know. That was a full ticket show, and you should probably sort it out.
0: Were you talking to any other comedians at the time about what you were going through, like leaning on people and saying like, is this a thing?
2: Yeah, a lot. And I guess I didn't do anything about it for ages because it was so common with so many comics, you know. I kind of have it attached to me now, and people ask me about it a lot, and it feels like it's just a me problem, but it isn't. I'm just like, I've done a show about it and spoke about it on stage, but plenty of comedians that I know and other performers as well, you know, obviously musicians kind of, obviously I know you're a musician. I'm not saying you've done this, but like there are musicians who do it, and that gets praised a lot more. If there's a musician who is particularly acting out on stage, that's rock and roll and cool. But like, it depends what genre they're doing, I guess, you know. And with comedy, it's a bit the same. If you're a comedian who goes out and you yell at everyone and that's your act, then fine. If then you then genuinely lose it, they're loving it. Yeah. But if you're doing whimsy like I am or talking, you know, then it is a very jarring gear shift.
0: You started out as a musician as well, right? Drummer in the 2000s, you were, this was the path. And I read that you had like a map in your head of being a musician. What did the map look like?
2: Just doing classic album after classic album. That is genuinely what I thought my future had in store for me. And it wasn't like we were going to be huge. It was just that these albums are going to go down as classics, even if they're not recognized as that straight away. What we're doing is going to be making classic albums. And, I really enjoyed that part of my life. I really enjoyed thinking like that, not being swayed by anyone or having my confidence knocked in it, despite the fact that no one liked our band whatsoever. Oh. We were still like, see, there's the Canadian, look at that sympathy. Oh. If this was England and I said that, the interviewer would go, okay, fine. And your heart broke looking at me. And just to say to the listener or the Canadian listeners, that doesn't make people feel better.
0: That's fair. Actually, it's not kind.
2: If someone is telling you about their life and they don't think their life is sad, and you act like that's the saddest thing you've ever heard, that person is going to go away thinking, oh, I guess my life sucks and I'm a loser. Whereas I think the appropriate reaction as a human being to that is just to go, oh, yeah, okay. No one likes your band. That's okay. You're a 41-year-old man. I'm sure that's fine now. But,
0: wait, can we try this again? Can you tell me no one? Can you tell me no one you like your band? I'll do better.
2: No, because I'm not going to do it again.
0: Okay.
2: Because then you'll use that take, and that will go in the interview.
0: Okay, I've really learned from this moment. I'm glad we had that in there.
2: Yeah, yeah. Well, the listeners can let you know if you learn from this moment in future interviews.
0: That is true. I'll be held accountable. Okay, so nobody liked this band. What was it about stand-up comedy that gripped you when you were on the path to becoming a musician?
2: I loved watching it. I loved how, to begin with, it was just watching observational comedians. And how do they know all this stuff about my life? You know, how do they know all these little minute details? And they're doing these observational routines about it. And then I kind of got into other genres of comedy. I really loved storytelling, like since a child, loved storytelling. And then when discovering it in stand-ups, like, this is the best sort of storytelling ever. And then the more weirder alternative stuff as, like, I got into my late teens and early 20s and discovering, like, the UK alternative comedy scene. And I think I finally wanted to do it when I saw Josie Long on tour. He's like still one of the best comedians in the world and should get way, way, way more credit.
3: In summer 2013, I got my heart broken.
4: Aww. You did it!
3: I did not think you were going to do it. Not everyone does it. Especially in London. They're just like, that's life, sorry. What do you want? Metal, this is London, walk faster.
2: And just realising you could literally talk about anything you wanted on stage in any way you wanted to, and it's up to you as the comic to figure out how to make that funny. And everything she did in that show just felt like a new way of being funny to me, and I just couldn't really believe how good it was. And it made me kind of go from thinking, yeah, stand-up's all right, but it's not got the depth that music does or acting or story, you know, writing books or whatever. It went from that to going, oh, this is as valid as any art form. It's just not given as much respect. Mm. So, like, I was made me quite excited to jump into that and do whatever I wanted every night, you know.
0: What kind of audience member were you when you were going to shows?
2: Well, that's the thing. It's that I was probably quite a quiet audience member, which is part of, you know, one of the things that I reminded myself of when trying to make changes with myself is that I know at Josie's show that year, I just sat there and stared and watched the show. And she was probably thinking, what the hell is that guy's problem? Why has he come to see me? Hmm. Little did she know, she was literally changing my life in real time. But, like, you know,
0: I had to stop myself from making earnest face about life.
2: That was
0: change.
2: A positive thing. So it's okay. So that's nice.
0: I didn't make you feel bad.
2: You didn't
0: about
2: make
0: it.
2: Me feel like I'm a loser.
0: Okay.
2: It was positive.
0: I'm starting to get it. Oh, man. You're listening to Q. I'm Talia Schlanger, and you're in the middle of my conversation with UK comedian James A. Caster. He is on tour in Canada and the US right now, and you've been listening to us talk about his complicated relationship with his audience and how that's changed over the years. James' frustration with his crowds kind of came to a head just before the pandemic, and he nearly walked away from comedy. But then the lockdown struck. I wanted to find out more about that time for James, and that's where we pick things up. You did that four-part series for Netflix, Repertoire. Was that 2018?
2: It was, yeah.
1: Recently moved next door to a Mexican restaurant. That's the headlines. We got beautiful spoons. Everyone nicks them so much so that every January, they got to have a spoon amnesty on. If you stole a spoon from there, if you bring it back in January, they reward you with free tacos. Genius. Not only do they get their spoons back, they also get to watch while the thieves eat tacos, which I imagine have been interfered with beyond belief.
0: So that was my first window into you, and it was just fantastic and unique and singular. And then you're on tour the next year, 2019, and then pandemic, and you have this forced break. Mm. What is somebody like you who is so go, go, go, go, go, like during a forced time off?
2: Oh, it was great. I loved it.
0: Yeah?
2: Yeah, yeah. I was already going to take some time off. I completely burnt out at the end of the 2019 tour. Kind of would happily not do stand-up ever again. It was just like, this isn't good for me. I'm not enjoying it. And so I was already going to take a break. And then to have to, you know, take a break where I was just at home the whole time yeah, I was one of those people who annoying people who really, really loved it and was privileged enough to be able to do it and just lay around at home and work from home because I had the podcast.
0: Yeah.
2: So I just, you know, I can't really complain about that time. Yeah.
0: It was kind of, if you're a writing person, depending on your situation, it's kind of, I had this experience too. It was like the best writing time.
2: Yeah. Yeah. I made an album during lockdown, a music album, and like that, it was just awesome. All day, every day, just able to sit down on my laptop and move stems around and make a song, mm-hmm. and then send them to a musician and wait to get them back. And yeah, it was a really, if you were creative, it was quite a good time to make stuff.
0: So a few years later, you come back with Heckler's Welcome, which you sort of hinted at the beginning, and it addresses some of what we were talking about. What was the premise there?
2: Just facing the things that I needed to improve on in my stand-up, just head on. And like, you know, every show you try and improve. And with this one, I was like, I really, really have to do a show where I learn to just ignore the audience and commit to the show and stop throwing the gig in the bin, in the trash.
0: Thank you.
2: And so like, yeah, I thought I kind of have to let them in on that. Because it's about them as well.
0: So it was that they're allowed to yell, say whatever they want, be on their phones, whatever. You're still going to do your routine and you're going to figure out a way to be aware of it, but not be derailed by it. Is that fair?
2: Yeah, well, it could derail the show, but not in a negative way. So like if they wanted to derail it completely and the show was just me talking to them, that's absolutely fine. I just have to at no point get annoyed with them, tell them that they're ruining it. And, you know, there were some people who would take that invitation and really try, and you could tell they were trying to upset you,
0: mm-hmm.
2: and they were going, well, let's see if I can upset him and if I can push him to that. And you know, they're not very nice people,
0: mm-mm.
2: but you are like, okay, well, this is what the show is, and everyone else in this room is getting to see the show properly, and also they know that this person isn't nice. So like, you know, they're good at reading them as well. They're good at reading a nice heckler who's just getting involved versus a not very nice person. And they were always good at that. And then you do realize I don't have to point out every time on stage when people heckle,
0: mm-hmm.
2: if I don't like the person, the audience already don't like them. I don't have to add to the negativity. And so there was a lot of lessons that I didn't expect as well. But I mean, the main thing was actually just learning how to do the show, even if they were really quiet. That's always been my biggest Achilles heel, really, more than hecklers.
0: Huh.
2: And so the ones that I'd be really proud of on tour were when I went on and it was a bit of a sticky gig. They didn't really laugh as much as usual. And I would come off and I hadn't referenced that or derailed it. I just continued to work hard and try and make the show good. And, you know, you don't get every audience.
1: I'm not alone, though. Most comics don't deal with it very well. If you don't laugh at their jokes, 9 times out of 10 will blame you, will go on the offensive. The comedian will say something like, oh, I'm sorry, guys. Oh, did I cross the line? Oh, I'm a radical force too much for your puny snowflake brains. They'll never be like, oh, I'm sorry, guys. Was that underwritten and poorly performed?
0: As somebody who's been following you for a while, like in the last few years, I think you've taken a lot of emotional risk with your comedy and you've been very upfront about mental health stuff and all sorts of things. And I'm wondering what does taking emotional risk then do to you as an artist in terms of what you want to do next?
2: I think as a comic, because you're just on stage monologuing night after night and show after show, it can feel like, oh, I've gone down this path now, so I can't go back. You know, I've done all these fictitious shows for years and silly shows that weren't really about anything. And when I did the show in 2019, it was like, it was a really liberating thing because it was like different to what I'd done before. And, you know, a lot of the people who came to see it were excited that, oh, he's talking about his personal life and his mental health. And that's like a completely different thing to what he was doing before.
0: And this one was called?
2: That was called Cold Lasagna, Hate Myself, 1999.
0: That's right.
2: And well done. So you didn't no sympathetic noise that hate myself there.
0: No.
2: So we've come a long way in the interview.
0: Well, I've watched.
2: I think I should tell you when you're doing well as well.
0: I appreciate that feedback. I will also tell you that watching that, you joked in it that you only joke about things that you're okay with. Like, you're like, you're not the first people I'm going to tell about a struggle I'm having. So I already know that you're okay.
2: And
0: so
2: do
0: I
2: you know where that bit of the show was developed and was written?
0: Tell me.
2: It wasn't Canada, but it was America.
0: Okay.
2: It was on the US tour. And I had to start saying that because the US audiences were feeling too sorry for me in the show. So I had to open, I opened the show with that line in America. I had to go on and say to them, listen, like, if I wasn't doing okay, you would not be the first people I came to.
0: Yeah.
2: And then that would make the show easier. Otherwise, it was too hard. And then you go back to the UK and the line's not needed anymore, but it was a good line. So I just put it in the middle of the show or wherever it is. But because I was enjoying having it there. But that was out of necessity, doing the show in a different country and going, oh, the show is no longer what it is back home. Now it's like a pity party where everyone feels so sorry for me. And I had to find a way of telling them that wasn't telling them off at the start of the show. You know, I couldn't do what I just did to you and like do a rant and look at your look at all of your friends and colleagues through the window and, you know, feel like a big guy. Like, I had to like say to the whole room, you know, a different way of doing it and not just go to them like, don't feel sorry for me, you lot.
1: Look, anything I talk to you about tonight on stage, I've dealt with it, I've processed it. That's why I'm telling you. The fact I'm telling you lets you know it's fine now, because, and don't take this badly, but you lot are never going to be the first people I come to. That'd be mad. Every time something bad happened to me, I was like, right, better get myself to, Hackney, I believe, the home of human empathy.
0: I don't want to give any spoilers for what you're doing on tour right now because it's so creative. Do you want to say anything about sort of your mandate and mindset going into creating this new tour?
2: Yeah, to begin with, I want to write a show that is funny first. And like, you know, like I think I'd done two shows in a row where they felt like shows out of necessity, out of like, you know, Cold Lasagna was like, I am not doing good. And in the initial work in progresses for that, I was trying to do a whimsical show like I'd done in the past, and I just wasn't able to do it and ended up having to do this show that was about me and my mental health. Then it was like, I can't carry on doing stand-up if I keep on telling the audience they're rubbish. So I have to do a show where I talk about that and I address it. And then after that tour was done, I was like, I really, really want to do a show that is just fun and silly, and that's kind of been the way for the whole show as I've been moving forward with it, is just what makes me laugh, which sounds so obvious and so basic for a stand-up comedian, but I think people who don't do stand-up would be surprised how often you forget that or drift away from it, you know.
0: Well, I've learned a lot, especially about not making sympathy tilty head faces.
2: Sorry
0: people.
2: About that.
0: No, thanks for yelling at me. I've really learned a lot, and thanks for being here, James.
2: Good, thank you.
0: That was my conversation with James Acaster, the award-winning British comedian. James is currently on an international tour, and you can find your tickets online. You can also watch James's HBO comedy special, Heckler's Welcome, anytime on Crave. Coming up on Q, it's my conversation with artist and curator Tanya Willard. If you've ever been in a gallery and felt, I'm a little uncomfortable here, I don't know if I'm in my comfort zone, you're going to want to hear this chat. She has devoted her whole career to making art that exists outside of the spaces we might expect them in. Tanya Willard, coming up on Q.
4: This is CBC News. Good morning, I'm Bill Fee with the 10:30 news headlines. A seventh MLA has now quit the BC Conservative Caucus. Ali Warbus, who represents the Chilliwack Cultus Lake riding, issued a statement this morning saying she's decided to sit as an independent. She says it's not just sitting MLAs who have walked away from the Conservative Party, but members of riding associations and staff. Warbus goes on to say she's lost confidence that she can represent her constituents under Conservative leader Kerry Lynn Findlay. One BC Conservative MLA is calling on the caucus to give Kerry Lynn Findlay a chance. Gavin Dew represents Kelowna Mission and says they have an obligation to support Findlay. Dew says Findlay just has under a month to make her case to the public as she campaigns in the Abbotsford Mission by-election set for September 26th. to federal politics now. Voters in the federal riding of North Vancouver Capilano will take part in that federal by-election today. It is one of three happening across the country. In the weather today on the North Coast, rain should ease up this afternoon. After that, high of 15 degrees expected. For the Peace Region, sun and cloud, wind gusts to 50 and a high of 18. For the central interior, periods of rain easing off this afternoon. Expect highs in the range of 17 degrees. For the boundary in Kootenay, mainly sunny, highs around 26. For the Okanagan and southern interior, mainly sunny, smoke in some regions, wind gusts at 40 in the Fraser Canyon. Expect temperatures in the mid to high 20s. 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
0: Hey there, the episode you're hearing of Q right now is a repeat broadcast from a little while ago. Hey, I'm Talia Schlanger, in for Tom Power. You're listening to Q. Tanya Willard is an artist who wants you to think beyond the white cube. And by that, I mean she wants to take you outside of the typical gallery space, beyond the white walls and polished floors and rooms that feel removed from everyday life. Because who said that art has to live in a sterile white box? In Tanya Willard's world, art is a basket-inspired mural at the foot of the Rocky Mountains, or a line of windsocks using the wind itself to write poetry in the air. And sometimes it's a musical score inspired by a woodpile. Tanya Willard lives on Nisqually First Nation in the BC interior. Her work is held in major collections, including the Vancouver Art Gallery, Kamloops Art Gallery, and the Anchorage Museum. And yes, she did win the 2025 Sobey Art Award, one of Canada's most prestigious contemporary art prizes, for her work at the National Gallery of Canada. But that's not really what drives Tanya Willard. For her, art is about family and land and the small, everyday acts that bring people together. It is about creating moments where culture is lived and shared, not just put on display. Tanya Willard joined me from Chase, BC, near Nisqually First Nation. Hi, Tanya. Welcome to Q.
5: White, white up. Hello, everyone. It's great to be here.
0: Happy to have you. So much of your art is inspired by the land. So first, I'm hoping you can take us to the place where it all started for you. I know you grew up on reserve land in a log cabin in the BC interior. What kind of art were you surrounded by when you were a kid?
5: Well, I'll say the log house itself that my dad built with a program at the time for teaching people log building on the reserve at Nisqually in the Sohutmuk Nation. And I used to just stare at those logs. They were beautiful, you know. It's different than a flat white wall, as we talked about in a gallery. A log has had a life, you know, has all these imperfections and changes. And I remember just used to stare at the grain and the ceiling and the beautiful home. And we were on the edge of the forest as well at Nisqually. And so, you know, I just grew up with a surrounding being held by the ecologies and the land around me as Sokwatmuk land.
0: Yeah. I understand your grandmother too did something that was very artful to you that maybe other people wouldn't consider art. Tell me about that.
5: Yeah, so I have family on my Sohutmuk side and my Scottish settler Canadian side. And both grandmothers worked in the forest and worked on the land. My Scottish descendant Canadian grandma worked at a horse riding ranch. And my Sohutmuk grandma, she worked splitting cedar shakes in the forest. And both had a sense of the artfulness of the everyday and the land to them. I remember things that I actually use in my practice today that had this origin and things my grandparents did, like the way my granny Edith Roan would write with Sharpie on everything and use flagging tape everywhere. And the way my Sokwatmuk grandma Ethel Jones was surrounded by the forest and cedar and cedar that is used in many of our artistic practices.
0: You've said that you knew you wanted to be an artist by the time you were 12 years old, and your mom set you up with a meeting to show your drawing portfolio to a very important elder named Mary Thomas. What do you remember about that meeting?
5: Well, I can't remember my mom setting it up, but I remember being really passionate about wanting to illustrate children's books and wanting to illustrate them for Sohutmuk stories. And I was influenced, I will also say, by my chapa'a, Isaac Willard, who was a well-known Sokwatmuk storyteller. So I grew up with this, you know, wanting to illustrate, and I developed a little series of drawings and my little portfolio in a duotang. And so my mom set up a meeting with Elder Mary Thomas, who's a very respected late elder from the Nisqually Sequimoc community in Salmon Arm. And so I took my little portfolio to her house and we sat and talked about art and ideas and the land. And I think she was just charmed that I, you know, I was a young person wanting to do something and having ideas of my own.
0: Hmm. Eventually, you end up going to university for fine art and you got a lot of advanced degrees. And you've talked about needing to unlearn parts of your formal art education. What were the hardest things to unlearn? And what did you find yourself returning to in their place?
5: I think some of the things that took me a while to unlearn were just more Western or colonial style gallery and art expectations. And so I really had to push to make a space where I felt comfortable doing what I wanted to do in art and seeing who I wanted to see make art. So I really found myself returning to things that were more undervalued in Western art histories that I learned, like craft, you know, what encompassed a lot of traditional ways of making and being gets lumped into craft, which is quite gendered. And many artists have done amazing things since, but I really had to unlearn the kind of value systems that were inherent in that. And so that I could go back in ways that really respected the medium as more than just, in my case, my interest in basketry, more than just the object, but really representing deep ecologies, philosophies, and cultural ways that really act as a metaphor for me, a metaphor for what can be contained in a basket and the ways that it is an art form made from the land, you know, harvested from plants that are kept living, you know, as opposed to the kinds of systems we have where we're also using resources, but usually in a way that destroys those resources.
0: I'm so glad that you brought up basketry here in talking about craft, because it's appeared in your work again and again. Many of your pieces are woven, or they're murals that look like they're woven baskets. And this is an object that some people might associate with women's domestic labor. You've talked a little bit about like the actual material, that they come from living material, but I want to know more about what kind of meaning the basket itself as an object holds for you.
5: Yeah, I really think of the basket as this incredible container of so much, our histories, our presences, the land around us. And so I've been exploring basketry in different ways for probably 20 years in my practice, learning from master basketry artist Dolores Purtubee from the Salmon Arm Nisqually Reserve. And I have to always give Dolores credit because she has kept basketry, cedar root basketry, and birch bark basketry such an alive and connected medium. She's taught countless others. And her work is, I would say, still in my regard, undervalued. And basketry has been a way for me to really explore all these threads that are so important in my practice, from, you know, the ecologies that the materials come from and your knowledge of those environments. And you learn so much about the seasons, and you also just get outside. You just get off your butt and get outside and really get to touch and make with the earth. And that has so many rewards that I just am so thankful for in my life.
0: I know that living forestry is part of this practice too. Can you explain what is living forestry?
5: Well, I often think about the ways that we harvest birch bark and cedar root, and it doesn't kill the tree. And so there's a lot of ways, and those are just two examples from Sequimoc people, but there's a lot of different indigenous methods and practices in forestry that do keep the tree alive and other animals and plants when they're harvested. And sometimes also a plant is taken or an animal is taken, and you know, you're usually acknowledging that with offering and respect. And so there's a real sense of reciprocity within it. But particularly, I think there are forest products that are underused that were actually and are really important to us as Sequimoc people. And the whole tree is taken and destroyed, whereas there's methods of using those resources in ways that keep the forest alive. And that's so important for so many other creatures and ecologies.
0: What does actually going out there yourself and foraging for these pieces that you're going to use in your art do for your relationship to your art?
5: Well, I think for me, like, I don't actually always have basketry in my work. I do things that are for my culture and community, and I do things a bit differently in the gallery. And sometimes there's crossover and sometimes they're not. But getting out onto my land as part of that teaches me a philosophy. It teaches me history. It teaches me intangible language that is more like a feeling and a connection. And it teaches me the importance of our land rights. So, you know, it's a really critical step in understanding that our territory is not just the confines of the Indian Reserve, but in fact, a large area of land that our people have taken care of since time immemorial and that we have a deep relationship to.
0: Hey, this is Q. I'm Talia Schlanger, and you're in the middle of my conversation with the artist and curator, Tanya Willard. She is the most recent winner of the Sobey Art Prize, one of Canada's most prestigious contemporary art prizes. And even though she has this formal education in fine art, as you've been hearing, Tanya has spent a lot of her career unlearning what she heard in school and instead creating artistic experiences on the reserve that she calls home. In this next part of our conversation, you're going to hear about one of those experiences, a sprawling outdoor art gallery on Nisqually First Nation in the BC interior. The project is called Bush Gallery, and Tanya was very careful and intentional not to take full credit for it. I'll let her explain why. One of your most collaborative art projects is this outdoor gallery that you started in 2019 called Bush Gallery. What do visitors see when they walk up to Bush Gallery?
5: Well, for one, I didn't start Bush Gallery, I like to say. Okay. I activated it with others because it's such a deeply collaborative project. I really resist the word, you know, the founding or the ways in which we talk about individuality because I really value and want it to be a project that has many, you know, nodes and connections. But also it's not a public place, right? It's my home. And it's also on the Indian Reserve. And it's about disparity as well. It's about what we see in the towns and the cities and how life is different as a result of the Indian Act, as a result of colonization that has extreme and daily impacts today. And so it's about creating contrast in what people see as a gallery space as well. I mean, we talked about those white walls, but equally to me, a place of beauty and awe and poetic thinking is the land, is the forest in different states, not only the sense of a preserved forest without us, but us engaged with places where there has been forestry, places where there has been impact in the forest, but we still go there. We still have a relationship, you know? And so when you go to Bush Gallery, if you're invited to Bush Gallery, I'll say, because it's also my home where my children live and everything, you're likely to be greeted by my dogs first thing. Some husky mixes and res dogs, they're going to greet you. I'm going to make sure that you feel comfortable and let you know they're nice. And then we're likely going to share some food, but you're also going to see more space between people's houses. You're going to see the quality of the houses might not be as much as you're used to. You're going to see things that you just might not see in towns and cities. You're going to lose cell service when you come up the hill. The road's not paved.
0: Yes. No cell service, unpaved road. I'm in.
5: Exactly. And so, and then you're going to say, hey, there's not a gallery here. And then I hope you take a minute and think and go, oh, instead, this is a reframing of the gallery where we value and look at with new eyes and new perspectives, the beauty around us, the beauty of that plant, the beauty of that bush, the beauty of that tree, the beauty of everything that relies on those. And we might, with that renewed perspective, value the land more. And we may also think more about those disparities. And I hope that we're led to value in a way that's different than what we monetarily value.
0: Beautifully said. Beautifully said. And then on the total opposite end of the spectrum to this art on the land, you're also known for embracing online galleries, which seem like quite a different space, opposite space almost. I want to talk first about this thing called Beat Nation, which is an online exhibition from the early 2000s, where you looked at hip hop's influence on Indigenous culture. That was a time when your own community had, I think, pretty limited access to the internet. So what did that digital space allow you that a physical space couldn't?
5: Absolutely. Well, connection to a wider world. I mean, I was living in the city and at that time, and that project came about with also the wave of the ways creatives and artists were using the internet in new and exciting ways. And one of them was to develop creative stories and exhibitions in online spaces, which gives us a lot of potential when we have few resources. So many of the resources and infrastructure for art and culture exist in metropolitan areas and urban areas. And when you don't have that, you might turn to, like I did, the land around you, but you also might want to share that. You know, I have a mentor artist who I really respect, I've worked with in the past, Lawrence Paul Yachulupton, incredibly astute, provocative artist. And he is often talking about the diminished space of the Indian Reserve, and that our voices and our work and his work in particular is global. And so he really resists the psychological impact of the confines of the Indian Reserve and really talks about the importance of our voices to be heard globally. And I really respect that vision and really think it's become important to the ways that I see my work and think about my work circulating as well.
0: That kind of answers my next question, because I was curious about, it's so easy to see the online world and the natural or tactile world as in opposition to each other, but it sounds like you don't see it that way at all.
5: Well, they are in some ways, but they're also tools. And so, you know, my dad has been learning hunting since he was 12 in our traditional territories. You know, he also uses a chainsaw and a gun. Like, those are their tools, and we use them for what we want to do and what we think is important in our lives. And so it's absolutely true that the kind of huge impact on the land, which is often invisible to us, for AI, for our Zoom call, for all these things, they have real impacts in real Indigenous people's territories. And so that's a factor to think about as well. And maybe I'm always just trying to achieve a balance. You know, I use that tool, but I also reinvest and support our land rights and our ways of being on this land. And to get that word out, I need some of these other tools. And so, you know, I think I'm just working towards how I do that. And art gives me a place to think about that and make and do and see what people think.
0: Very cool. I've heard you say that one of the most rewarding reviews you've had of your work came from your young niece about a show that you curated. Can you share what she said?
5: Sure. So this was a piece we curated at Bush Gallery by Cheryl Larondelle and Joseph Netauhau. And this is in the early days of Bush Gallery, after we had had a residency, REZ, on the reserve. And we decided we were going to curate work. And curating artwork on the land, you know, was a little bit of a challenge for us to think about. We don't have walls to hang paintings or prints, that kind of thing. And so we looked to some amazing artists, and Cheryl Larondelle and Joseph Netauhau have this beautiful work they do as the Key Collective called Light Teepee. And in Light Teepee, it's staged outside and you use high-powered flashlight beams. Each person is given a beam of light and given a quality that pole of the teepee represents in Cree philosophy. And then you're also given a wand of sage, which is lit to produce smoke for smudging. And so you're standing in the night sky with a high-powered flashlight and some smudge, and you start to try and move around in a circle. And Joseph and Cheryl are positioning you a bit and telling you about your role as the pole, and whether it be respect or humility or courage. And at some point, the smoke is dense enough and built up in the night air that the flashlight beams pierce through it. And you really see that you've become this teepee structure. Each of you holding these poles have become the teepee. And what was quite extraordinary for me that night was also, I had seen it in the city, but this time closer to the forest, there was also a plume of insects drawn to those flashlights, which looked like fireworks at the top. So in this shuffle, we're moving around and my niece says, I hear her in the background and she says, "Mom, is this art?" And then she pauses and she says, "Oh, this is good art." And because she's involved, my nieces and nephews are there, my, you know, my children, my husband, my brothers, you know, as well as people from the community, as well as the artists. And so is these intersecting spheres between my family life and my art life and the land that often feels so separate in the gallery art world, but in that moment became really complete for me. And then, yes, Mia Coda, my niece, gave me the best review because she said, "Oh, this is good art."
0: When you do your big giant career retrospective someday, I think it has to be called, "Oh, this is good art."
5: Well, it might be hard for me for my humility and the importance of that, but yeah.
0: Yeah, somebody else would have to tell
5: you. Yeah, somebody would have to say that.
0: I think it's pretty fair. And you know who would agree? I think you're the most recent winner of the Sobey Art Award. So this was probably good art. This is one of Canada's most prestigious contemporary art prizes. It comes with $100,000. How does that much exposure and frankly, that much money change your life as an artist?
5: Well, it was so thrilling. I have to say that this year's Sobey Art Award had some incredible artists, and I just so respected their practice that it was thrilling to win and

0: We're just sharing my small home, and before that, my Airstream trailer, because I built a house since the project. So, and so this gives us some space to really be within the land and think through these ideas, which are continually abundant. That's the other thing for me, is there's continually renewal and growth within the land, and that really affects the way I work and becomes such a place of abundance and joy that that's where I want to spend my time.
1: In the past, you've said that art can do more than just reflect culture, it can create culture. With that in mind, what kind of culture do you want to bring into being with your work?
0: I am interested in wanting to and trying to support language resurgence in my community for our Suquamish language, and to support the incredible work so many people do for our language. And that comes with art that connects to the land. And I think that's true not only of our specific place and culture, but I think that's true of us as humanity, that the need to connect to each other, but also the land around us, and to do that in ways that support our soul, the ways that creativity really speaks to you. That's what's important to me. And I think we easily lose sight of it. Amidst austerity, we see lots of cuts in the sector right now, amidst authoritarianism, amidst ongoing colonization. But what we see is people enduring because their spirit is still fed. And that gets fed by each other, by the land, and by our cultures. And so we do things for different reasons, but in the end, I hope that one of the things that I do is encourage at least a few people who see what I do, to follow that and to follow their heart in ways that connect to people and to lands, and to valuing that which can be, which has been erased, through colonization, through occupation, because those things have value and strength for all of us.
1: And we'll leave it there. This has been so interesting, Tanya. Thank you.
0: Thank you, Talia. Kukstam.
1: Tanya Willard is an artist and curator from Nisqually First Nation in BC. She's also the winner of the 2025 SOBE Art Award. And you can visit her website at tanyawillard.ca for more information.

from Montreal. That's Edwin Raphael with First Time on Earth here on Q. Edwin was a guest on the show earlier this year, and you can find that conversation on our podcast wherever you listen. That's it for Q today. Tomorrow on the show, Amalie Atkins is an artist.

Who's based in Saskatchewan, who just made her first feature documentary called Agatha's Almanac. It tells the story of Emily's aunt, who's now in her 90s. She lives on this farm in southern Manitoba, and she spends her days working in her garden and living this fiercely independent life that's rooted in nature and free from modern technology. Emily will be here to tell you about capturing Agatha's quietly radical way of living in this documentary. I'm Talia Schlanger, and it's been a blast to sit in here for Tom Power. Thanks for listening. I'll see you next time.

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4: Okay, I don't know if you've come across this viral cover of Madonna's Like a Prayer. It dropped in Australia and it climbed to number one, but it was made entirely using AI. Now, Australia is banning fully AI-made songs from its charts. You'll hear if this is the right move.
5: This is CBC News from Vancouver. Good morning, I'm Drew Karakis. Another member of the legislature has left the BC Conservative Party caucus. Alia Warbus, who represents Chilliwack Cultus Lake, says in a statement she will sit as an independent. She says she's lost confidence in the party under its new leader, Carrie Lynn Findlay.
6: There were a lot of things that I was looking for, and stability was one of them. And instead of moving towards more cohesion, more organization, better communications, and solidified positions on policy, I feel like we've departed from all of that.
5: Warbus is the seventh MLA to quit the Conservative caucus in just over 2 weeks. She hasn't ruled out joining a new party being formed by MLAs Peter Milibar and Ian Paton, but says she hasn't yet had a conversation with them. In the meantime, the Conservative MLA for Kelowna Mission admits his party is facing some challenges. But Gavin Dew says it's also an opportunity for Conservative leader Carrie Lynn Findlay to earn the public's confidence.
7: We've gone through a difficult leadership race, and that race is over. Now what we have is an opportunity to try to make this work, and I think that we as MLAs have an obligation to try to make it work.
5: Dew says Findlay has just under 4 weeks to appeal to voters in the Abbotsford Mission riding. She's running for the Conservatives in a provincial by-election there, set for September 26th. At least two people are dead and 15 are missing after flash floods tore through parts of the Grand Canyon. Dozens of hikers had to be airlifted to safety over the weekend. Asher Furaday is with the American Red Cross.
8: It was a very intense experience for some people escaping the floodwaters. And one of the couples that I talked to as they were being evacuated, they could see that the bridges that they had crossed just like 15 minutes earlier had been washed away by the floodwaters.
5: Officials say the flash flood was triggered by a series of storms on Saturday. It forced evacuations and knocked out the only water pipeline that serves tourists and residents alike. An animal rights lawyer says the loss of wildlife habitat in BC is contributing to human conflict with bears. Victoria Schroff says people need to rethink society's relationship with bears and other wild animals.
9: People need to start thinking of where they live as bear country rather than bears as intrusive folk into their backyard.
5: Schroff says policies that favor coexistence are the way to move forward. She says she was disappointed to hear the provincial government has cut back on the Bear Smart program. Teens who turn to AI chatbots for emotional support might already have significant emotional problems, such as loneliness and feelings of invisibility. That's according to a new study of kids in grades 4 through 12, published today in the Journal of the American Medical Association. Lauren Pelley reports.
10: It's not human. It doesn't understand emotions.
11: Tracy Viancourt is talking about artificial intelligence. The University of Ottawa researcher says more kids and teens across the country are turning to AI chatbots. Her latest study out today found youth in Ontario using AI for mental health support were twice as likely to have elevated emotional problems compared to those not using AI.
10: Very likely that kids are unwell to begin with.
11: Experts say chatbots can fill a gap in mental health care, but
12: the downside of it is it's the Wild West.
11: Dr. Peter Selby is a senior scientist at the Center for Addiction and Mental Health in Toronto. He cautions that most AI tools lack any human oversight.
12: Then it's a buyer beware.
11: Selby says that could lead young people astray if they're dealing with severe mental health issues. Lauren Pelly, CBC News, Toronto.
5: In other news, Argentine soccer star Lionel Messi says he is retiring from international play. The 39-year-old represented his national team for nearly two decades, playing in six World Cups. Argentina won the tournament 4 years ago, but lost in the final this year to Spain. On social media, Messi says the decision hurts deeply, but he understands the time has come. That's the CBC News from Vancouver. More news coming up in half an hour. I'm Drew Karakis.
13: I'm Sonia Labrouche with your regional weather forecast. For the Okanagan, sunny and a high of 26 degrees. In the Shuswap, mainly sunny and a high of 24. And for the Smilkameen, mainly sunshine and a high of 26 degrees. In Revelstoke, mainly sunny with a high of 23 degrees. In Golden, mainly sunshine and a high of 20. For the Boundary Country, sunny and a high of 24 degrees. In the West Kootenay, sunny with a high of 26 degrees. Similar weather story for the East Kootenay with a high of 24. And in the Elk Valley, sunshine and a high of 22 degrees.
4: Look, as long as I've been hosting the show, we've been having conversations about how AI is impacting the music industry, but now it feels like that question is more urgent, and that's because we now have the first AI-generated song that has managed to hit the Billboard Hot 100. So, today on the podcast, how AI is changing the music landscape. I'm Alamine Abdul-Mahmoud, and this is Commotion. With me today, Rolly Pemberton and Maura Johnston. Hello to both of you.
14: Yo.
15: Hello.
4: How's it going, everybody? It's nice to have you here. I regret to do this to you, but I think the place for us to start this conversation is right here.

0: Okay, so that is a cover version of Madonna's 1989 classic, Like a Prayer. It was produced by an Australian DJ named Josh Fowers. I really enjoyed Rolly immediately sort of beginning to laugh as that began to play. And I'm going to get to you in that in just a moment. More DJs doing a high-energy remix of a song that existed for a while. That's not a new thing. Why is this one getting all this attention?
1: Well, this one, I mean, as of this morning, it's had 50 million Spotify hits, and it hit number one on the national radio airplay chart in Australia really quickly. So that generated suspicion because everybody's wary of viral hits these days. And as it turned out, and you can kind of tell from some of the audio tells, like the very clipped at certain end vocals and stuff, that Fawaz didn't credit the AI music generator that helped him make this song. Everybody thought it was him and his uncle. And when he was called out, he said he used AI, quote, like a tool, and that he just wanted to provide his listeners with, quote, good music, which I mean, like a prayer, obviously, fair play. Since then, he's retroactively added a credit for, quote, generative AI, one word. And that also that credit also appears on his new single, which is a pretty much identical take, but it's on MGMT's Electric Feel.
0: Right.
1: But the more important thing is that last week, the Australian Recording Industry Association said that songs had to be, quote, substantially human made in order to qualify for the country's album and singles chart. Now, what substantially means, I guess we're going to find that out.
0: I just right off the bat, I just want to say, I hate that we are living through this timeline. I do not want to be having conversations about what substantially human made even means, but we'll get into that in just a moment. So that's happening in Australia. In North America, there's been a lot of conversation about this song.

0: Why is this happening? That is LA rapper, Phoenix Flexen. The song is called...
1: Sure?
0: I'm not. That song is called Rubbers. It went viral this summer. It became the first AI-generated song to actually make it onto the Billboard Hot 100. Look, first, Phoenix was like, listen, definitely not AI-made. And then a lot of internet people came up with being like, hey, these are all the telltale signs of an AI song. And then some convincing evidence that he used a program called Treblo to produce a track, and then he came clean about using it. Rolly, what are those telltale signs of a song being like, oh, I think that's AI, buddy?
2: Well, I think the first thing was this person has a British accent, and Phoenix Flexen's from LA. So that was a big tell.
0: That's a good start.
2: He's a rapper. He's from Shoreline Mafia, and he had never sung before. So, yeah, this whole, like, major stylistic shift, this isn't like an 808s and Heartbreaks thing where there was an interpersonal turmoil and he was like, I just need to sing and do something
0: through
2: different.
0: This tool, yeah.
2: It's like, no, he just randomly, it's the first song he's ever put out as a solo artist. There's nothing about this that is related to his music.
0: Yeah. That's a good telltale sign.
2: That's a huge
0: AI.
2: One.
0: But okay, does the fact that the song like this actually ends up making it onto the Billboard 100, like, does that make you go, I'm worried that this is going to open the floodgates and there's going to be a lot more of this and it's going to get onto the charts because it managed to make it onto the charts.
2: Yeah, I mean, I feel like that's the whole point of this experiment with Treblo and Phoenix Flexen is to demonstrate that they, through a lot of trickery and confusing the audience, have managed to get a song on the charts. But is it still there?
0: It's not still there.
2: It fell off the charts already.
0: Yeah.
2: So I'm like, well, there's not a lot of lasting power there at all.
0: Yeah, but time was more. If you had made it to the Billboard Hot 100, that's a nice feather in your cap. You know what I mean?
3: It's a little different now with the way because of the way that streams are sort of calculated and like the way that streaming is a very sort of like light touch interaction. Yeah. But yeah, I think that it really, it's definitely lost its luster in the age of 25 songs by one artist making the Hot 100 at the same time.
0: I really regret to make this whole conversation worse, but we got it because it's interesting that you have these AI-generated tracks from Josh Foas and Phoenix Flexen, and they're doing big numbers, but then you have this.

0: just want to note the vibe shift between Rubbers, which you guys were at least a little bit delighted by, and the song that we're playing right now, which is called Affection. It is from Tyga, who is a singer/rapper. He made an entire album with AI-generated tracks. The reception to this album has been unlike any I've seen before. Pitchfork gave it a 0.0 out of 10, failed to crack the album charts. A lot of the negative reaction has been focused on how Tyga ended up using AI. Mauro, when you consider all these different examples here, like, what does that tell you about the public's willingness to actually say, you know what, I do want some AI music?
1: Yeah, I think people might like songs that are made with AI at first, but often once they do, they're like, oh, it's over. No, because they don't want to be moved by a machine. Also, why do all the AI generated songs sound like the 80s? Like, why do they call back to that decade? That's an interesting thing to think about.
0: Yeah.
1: But, you know, I feel like it dovetails with a couple of other points right now in music. Like, you know, there's the recent backlash against like some viral acts like Stella Lefty, who, you know, she as a singer-songwriter, she had to retroactively give Noah Kahan songwriting credits for her
0: Boston.
1: Big song that's on for Boston. And like since her album came out on Friday, more songs have been picked out for like references to like the Chicks and other country artists. Yeah. And I feel like, you know, having AI make music also invites the idea of having AI prop up listener counts, like I was saying earlier, which seems like, you know, the falsehoods just pile up. And, you know, I think it's a problem with music discovery right now. A lot of people are just on the endless shuffle and they're not getting like the Casey Kasem front announce and back announce with little factoids about the artist that, you know, tell them that they're real. And, you know, I think that when you hear a song or like a snippet of it, you like it, you're like, oh, I'll file that away. And then like you find out that it's AI, you kind of feel cheated, right?
0: Yeah.
1: You kind of feel like, you know, they evoked an emotion from me against my will with a computer. And it's just, I think it's just, you know, tied up with the general like suspicious mood in the States and probably around the world. Like electric bills are going up, food's getting like more stuff added to it. City councils are, you know, doing, making late night data center deals. Listeners just being annoyed by AI generated music, I think it really is kind of it sums up a lot of the anxieties and anger that are percolating right now.
0: Well, I was gonna say, before we started rolling, Mauro, you said welcome to the age of suspicion. I was like, I don't want to be here. I mean, having said that,
1: I don't either.
0: It's a little bit too late for that. I should say, Rolly, what I find kind of fascinating about all of these sort of evangelists for AI right now is like, you've got significant names who've made their careers in hip hop who have been like basically evangelists for using, you know, like your own talents for making music. We're talking about like Timbaland, we're talking about Rick Rubin. Last week there was a big feature on Dr. Dre and Jimmy Iovine. Like there's something about people who have said we are innovators in this genre who are now saying, you know what, why don't we do a little bit more AI in music? These are people who really did pioneer producing records in the most very hands-on kind of way. What do you make of that shift, that idea, like those are the people speaking on behalf of AI?
2: What do they all have in common?
0: They're billionaires?
2: If you think about Rick Rubin, Dr. Dre, Timbaland, what do they all have in common in 2026?
0: Tell me.
2: They're washed.
0: Ooh.
2: Irrelevant artists who were very groundbreaking in their moment, right?
0: Yeah.
2: And also just very singular, you know, independent ideas that they came up with, right?
0: Yeah.
2: And then when you look at Timbaland for and says who's really into Suno, he works for Suno, right?
0: Which is one of the AI.
2: One of the generative AI companies.
0: Yeah.
2: And in an interview, which was kind of advertorial in Rolling Stone that I read, he's talking about how, you know, he didn't have any ideas. He had major writer's block. And then Suno was like his, he called it his baby Timbo and his baby Thriller.
0: Oh, God.
2: And it just really reignited his creativity.
0: Yeah.
2: But for someone like Timbaland, who redefined pop music and hip hop and just really just a singular force in music, till he has lost his confidence to that point where he has to use his AI. It's really sad.
0: Yeah, that's the statement. The statement is like, hey, there was a time when you had something to say, and maybe you feel like because you don't have anything to say right now, this tool is giving you maybe the facsimile of feeling like you have something to say.
2: It's like he's lost his skill of discernment, right? He can't tell whether something's good or bad, so let me just go to the machine.
0: Yeah, that is a painful statement to hear about somebody who has actually given us so much, you know, like classic lasting sort of art. Mauro, we started this discussion by talking about, you know, like the Australian music industry's move to maybe ban AI generated music from its charts. In recent weeks, we've also seen Apple Music, Billboard announce that they're going to be identifying and tagging music that is AI music on their platforms. Does that feel meaningful to you, or does that kind of feel more like a sort of a cosmetic gesture?
1: I think we're going to have to wait and see, because that substantial is such a, you know, sort of malleable term. And I mean, I'm really just TBD about so much of this stuff right now, because, you know, a few years ago, would you have thought that like MLB would be partnering with a gambling site? No, but they're doing it now. And I just, you know, but it all, I think it all comes back to just people want humanity. And, you know, the outpouring of love for Dolly Parton last week, and Tim Curry, people want to respond to humanity and realness. And like, you know, also, AI records are kind of boring and not as exciting. Like last week I talked to Shibuzi and he just put out a 20 track concept record about like a young woman out for revenge. And it's like, okay, like he could have put it, you know, been like, okay, can you just make like 10 more A Bar Song Tipsies and that's, we're done. But like he worked on this project for 7 years and like, you're not going to get that kind of like creativity and interestingness from putting in prompts.
0: Yeah, I love that Shibuzi record. Also, like it's the idea that like that's something that has just been baking in the background this whole time while he's had A Bar Song Tipsy go to number one, be the biggest song of the summer that one summer. That encourages me. That really gives me a little bit more life. You know, 30 Seconds to You, Rolly. You put out a book earlier this year about the music industry called Ways of Listening. It includes this cautionary chapter about AI and music and the sort of the introduction of AI into music. When you look at how this story's played out over this summer, which happened so quickly, what does the future of AI music look like to you right now?
2: I think what I didn't expect to happen this quickly is the companies seeing the reaction of the audience. Yeah. People are not liking this AI, really, and they're trying to claw back a bit of the AI. They're trying to have disclaimers. They're trying to, you know, Spotify is marking AI-generated artists now, you know, and you go on LinkedIn, you can press a button and be like, this seems like AI slop. It shows that it's not as bulletproof as maybe they thought it was.
0: I think that is a small mercy. I would like to see how that plays out over the rest of the year. So really appreciate your time, you guys. Thank you so much for coming on the show today.
2: Yeah, thanks for
1: having
2: me.
1: Thank you.
0: Yes, of course. Bye. Rolly Pemberton is a writer and rapper, also known as Cadence Weapon. He was with me right here in studio. His new book is called Ways of Listening. Mara Johnston is a freelance music journalist in Boston. I'm Alamin Abdul Mahmoud, and this is Commotion. And okay, first of all, we were going to talk about the Pope today. We're going to talk about the Pope today, but there's pretty significant breaking news in the world of fashion. And Vanessa Friedman, who's a fashion director and chief fashion critic for the New York Times, is here. Vanessa, it's good to see you. How's it going?
3: And nice to see you too. It is a little manic at the moment.
0: I was going to say, we had this whole plan to talk about the Pope making it onto the best dress list for Vogue. We are still going to talk about that, but first,
3: Vanity Fair.
0: But let's start with the big breaking news, because it's a really significant thing. What happened this morning?
3: So John Galliano, the very influential British designer who was head of Dior for years and really made it the sort of famous name it is, and then was fired for anti-Semitic comments in 2011, was supposed to be the subject of the Met's big costume institute show next year, which would have made him only the third living designer to ever get a solo exhibition at the museum. And he has just pulled out over a growing public backlash against his history of comments.
0: Tell me, what's your reaction to this news? Like, you wake up, you see this news. What's your reaction to it?
3: I mean, on a lot of levels, it wasn't really a surprise. You know, what had been a surprise was the museum's decision to have this show, not because John isn't very talented, not because he didn't merit it, not because he hasn't atoned for his past behavior and studied Judaism with rabbis, but just because given the tenor of the times, given the fact that there is a kind of growing wave of anti-Semitism, both in New York and across the country and the world, it seemed like very weird decision to celebrate someone with this baggage at this moment, especially for an institution like the Met, which is so important culturally in New York.
0: When the news first came out that that he was sort of being given this honor, there was, I think people are expecting a pretty significant reaction. I feel like the reaction was even bigger than it actually was. What's your take on that?
3: There was a period of silence. I think there was a moment when the Met thought, okay, people understand this. You know, they had done a fair amount of damage control before the announcement came out. They had brought in a lot of influential rabbis. They had brought in the head of the Anti-Defamation League to meet with John, to hear his story, to hear his, to judge his atonement from his own lips. And those rabbis came away, you know, they told the New York Times, satisfied. You know, they felt that he really had done the work and deserved a second chance. But there is a difference between giving someone a professional second chance, which John has had, right? He was creative director of Maison Margiela for 10 years. He's been re-embraced by fashion, and giving him, you know, what is arguably the biggest honor that a museum can give a fashion designer, mm-hmm. one that's only happened with two other designers. And just in the last week, I think the dam broke, and a whole bunch of city politicians, as well as, you know, very important donors to the museum, went public with their dismay over this and their sense that this was really a serious mistake, something the museum should not be doing. And I think the public outcry just became untenable for the museum. They couldn't go forward.
0: So that's the thing that's happening in your morning this morning. But
3: that was my morning. That was my morning. That announcement happened this morning at about 8 a.m.
0: but before that announcement, our original plan was to start this conversation with a pretty significant news story, which is that Vanity Fair just put out their annual best dressed list. It's a combination of, you know, most fashionable and influential people of the year. You've got a few people on there who are not a surprise, like Harry Styles, not a surprise. Spike Lee, not a surprise. Alyssa Liu is not a surprise. But then the person that I don't think I expect to see on the list is Pope Leo, the head of the Catholic Church. Okay, let's talk about that, because that's why we're having you on. What was your reaction to seeing Pope Leo on this list?
3: Well, I would just like to say that Pope Leo was on our 2025, the New York Times styles list of 2025.
0: That's right.
3: Most stylish people of the year. So we actually beat them to this one. So I was like, oh yeah, of course you're just like following in our footsteps.
0: It's not a surprise.
3: Good choice. Yeah. Not a surprise.
0: I mean, I will say that, like, when I see photos of Pope Leo, right, he's often photographed wearing baseball caps. I've seen him wearing a lot of Nikes. And I kind of go, wait a minute, why am I not on this list? Is my first reaction. But maybe number two is, how would you describe Pope Leo's fashion choices?
3: Well, I think, you know, look, every pope is extremely aware of their presentation and their image, right? Pageantry, clothing, regalia is part of the work of the Catholic Church, right? It's part of the way the church denotes hierarchy and has for centuries. So the fact that this pope is making choices related to his clothing when he knows that will be publicly viewed is completely in line with tradition, mm-hmm. right? It is absolutely him doing his job. And I think, you know, what he's saying is, yes, you know, I am the first American pope, right?
0: Yeah.
3: Here's the like signposts of my nationality, right? Here's who I, you know, this is who I am. This is my background. I embrace it. I tell the world. And I think it also speaks to he's a kind of more accessible, more slightly more relaxed, maybe more American-y pope than his predecessors. And it gives that vibe too. It's a vibe.
0: It's 100% a vibe. When I see those photos, I go like, that's the Pope, but also that's a guy from Chicago. Right. Like both things are present in those photos. I think the best dressed list in Vanity Fair is broken down into a bunch of categories. Pope Leo is included in the most original category. What do you think about his style that makes him original? Like how does that label apply to him, do you think?
3: I would actually dispute that label. I'm not sure it is original, except that, he is the first Pope to wear Nikes and a baseball cap. So. Yeah. Maybe that makes him original. I mean, I think the whole idea of a best dressed list itself is a kind of misnomer because it's not really a judgment on the taste of the people involved. It's really like, these are the people whose clothing is setting off the most conversation, right? Like these are the people are talking about.
0: When I think about the Catholic Church, like I think about an institution that is so steeped in history and tradition. How much of a say do you think the Pope would get in, you know, what he gets to wear every day? Like, to what degree is that even changeable?
3: I mean, within tradition, he has a big say. I mean, just think about, we're talking details matter, right?
0: Yes.
3: Details matter here. So you think about, like, the last three popes. You know, the last three popes, the shoes were, like, a huge thing.
0: Yes.
3: Right. Like Pope Benedict was famous for bringing back the red slippers, the red leather slippers that had been sort of in and out of, you know, with other popes over time. But he was also, you know, famously a very elaborate dresser. Right. He really embraced the richness and the sort of the luxury and the tradition of that side of the church. Pope Francis, who followed him, completely the opposite. You know, it was very much about humility and, you know, being relating to the poor. And, you know, he chose to wear sandals. I think at one point he was called like the Pope in sandals or brown shoes. Mm-hmm. And now you have Leo in his sneakers. So like each Pope is saying something about their position, really, on Catholicism, their value system to the world with their shoes.
0: And their degree of relatability, of course, like that is the thing that he's trying to do. Like the idea that mm-hmm. me and the Pope own right. the same shoes. That's right. that's not a reality that has ever entered, you know, my life until this very Pope. Pope Leo, I should say, also made Vogue's list of best dressed people in 2025. Is there a look or like a pattern that stands out to you when it comes to the way that Pope Leo dresses? Like do you have a favorite Pope Leo look that you can think of?
3: I mean, I think the thing, again, is that Pope Leo is really splitting the difference between Francis and Benedict. Yeah. He has brought back some of the more formal and more fancy looks that Benedict favors. You know, he's got the ermine robes again, but he also has some of the, as you say, like accessibility and normal guy-ness that Francis had.
0: Right.
3: And that probably is very much like the position he has to thread politically within the church.
0: When you think about the message that is trying to send, like what does that tell you about the way that he's trying to sort of lead the Catholic Church by making those choices, do you think?
3: I think he's a consensus pope. Right. He really is trying to unite the church. He's trying to, I think, like unite the world, really. Like, I mean, he talks a lot about the need for, you know, for peace and the importance of outreach, mm-hmm. you know, particularly given the fact that we're in this geopolitical moment with many wars. You know, I think yeah. he sees himself as a bridge builder, and his clothes are about bridge building.
0: Vanessa, what I was starting to think about the other day is, like, I was starting to think about, are there any other popes where people have talked about their fashion as much as they have with this pope? Because this feels new to me, you know, but I don't know, does this feel new to you as well? The idea that, because of course, if people pay attention to how a pope dresses, but this is a lot of conversation. That's a lot of best dressed lists. That's, you know, like that feels new to me. Does that feel new to you as well?
3: Well, Francis was Esquire's 2013 Best Dressed Man of the Year.
0: Okay, I did not remember that at all. I think my brain kind of blocked that out. Okay, so this has happened before.
3: So this has happened before. And in fact, you know, the sheer reality that the Met, to go back to the Met, yeah. when it did its show, Heavenly Bodies, Catholicism and the Fashion Imagination, you know, it included 42 pieces from the Vatican.
0: Right. So people have been paying attention to how popes dress for some time.
3: I think popes have been best dressed for centuries.
0: I'm curious, do you think these personal style choices make them more accessible to people, or does it? Because there's the other thing that happens is people go, how do I take this person seriously? They're wearing this on the world stage. Right? How is this Pope read in terms of how his fashion choices land?
3: You know, I think the Pope is being really smart and strategic. Fashion is part of the vernacular of the world at the moment, right? It's how we communicate. We all see pictures like flood social media. We make judgments about people by how they're dressed before we listen to anything they say, right? Before we listen to any homilies or speeches or read position papers or whatever. And he is simply using the tools at his disposal to, you know, disseminate his message.
0: Yeah, I think I like that way of putting it, because when I think about this Pope, you know, I think about the sneakers and the hats, but also I think about his lengthy piece on AI in this moment. And the message that I sort of keep getting from this Pope is, hey, I'm having the same conversations that you're having. And I think one way to do that is, you know, to issue large edicts or, you know, publish 27,000 words on AI. But another way to do that, right, is just to communicate it with the fashion. And he's doing that really well. Vanessa Friedman, I really appreciate your time. Thank you so much for coming on the show today.
3: Pleasure to talk to you.
0: Yes, of course. Vanessa Friedman is the fashion director and chief fashion critic for the New York Times. My name is Alamin Abdul Mahmoud, and that is it for the podcast today. But guess what? Tomorrow, we are talking with Erykah Badu. And that is because Erykah Badu just released a brand new album alongside The Alchemist. It is Erykah's first studio album in 11 years, so we're going to have a chance to talk about that. In the meantime, I'm so delighted to be back. I want to thank my pal Emil Niazi for sitting in for me for the past month. I'm so happy to be with you. My name is Alamin Abdul Mahmoud. This show is called Commotion. We'll be back tomorrow. We will see you then.

0: This is CBC News. Good morning, I'm Bill Fee with the 11:30 News headlines. BC Conservative MLA for Chilliwack Cultus Lake has resigned from caucus to sit as an independent. Allie Warbus says she's lost confidence in the leadership of Carolyn Findlay, citing a breakdown in communication. Findlay and the Conservative caucus were scheduled to meet this afternoon. That meeting has been cancelled. Warbus is the seventh MLA to leave the party in this month. Voters are heading to the polls in North Vancouver Capilano today. That seat was vacated by former federal Liberal cabinet minister Jonathan Wilkinson after he resigned in June to become Canada's ambassador to the European Union. Longtime aide Braden Cayley is running for the Liberals. The Conservative Party of Canada candidate is Stephen Curran, who lost to Wilkinson in 2025. There are by-elections in ridings in Quebec and Ontario as well. A group of unions has launched a campaign to build future BC ferries in British Columbia. The Build Them Here coalition is made up of more than 15 unions representing more than 7,000 workers. In the weather today on the north coast, raining but ending this afternoon, the high near 15. For the Peace, sun and cloud with gusty wind, the high to 18. The central interior will be rainy. That should ease off this afternoon with a high of 17. For the Boundary and Kootenay regions, sunny today, highs reaching 26. For the Okanagan and southern interior, mainly sunny, temperatures in the mid to high 20s.
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5: This episode previously aired because summer.

0: Canada. I am Gavin Crawford. Welcome to Because News, Canada's funniest news quiz. I'm here today with three people who swear they were nowhere near Coachella when Madonna's corset went missing. Pinched and cinched, it's this week's panel. She is from the land of the Edmonton Oilers and ready for yet another run at the Stanley Cup. Third time's the charm for Alice Moran.
1: Please let this be the time.
0: He says he is willing to drive those belugas to the States just for gas money. Everyone loves Chris Siddiqui.
2: I'm here to win, Gavin. Not here to make friends.
0: And finally, she would like to reassure Canada Post that losing $1.57 billion could happen to anyone. Here to put her stamp on things, it's Jan Caruana. All right, panel, are you ready to make some games out of the news?
1: Yes.
3: Yes.
0: Then let us begin.
4: Here we go.
1: Yeah.
0: Panel, it's time to play a new game we call Right Tune, Wrong Lyrics. Oh. That's right. You are about to hear The Music of the Night from The Phantom of the Opera, a song I'm very familiar with. But to spice things up, I have been handed this envelope with the lyrics to a completely different song. Ooh. Which song? Okay, we'll see how this goes. Have a listen to the right tune with the wrong lyrics and see if you can figure out the headline behind the mashup.
3: Okay.

0: That was legitimately so beautiful.
1: Oh my God.
2: All right, there you go, panel. There is your right music, wrong lyrics. Can you tell me what news story inspired me to mash those particular lyrics onto that particular song?
3: I actually know this, Gav. It's that they plan to ruin the Phantom of the Opera with those lyrics that you just sang.
2: Wow. Possibly. Alice?
0: Is it that the Tragically Hip are getting a musical?
2: You are correct for the point. Yes, that, of course, was Ahead by a Century by the Tragically Hip. The headline reads, The Tragically Hip Jukebox Musical to debut in Hamilton. It's been 10 years since the Tragically Hip played their last concert, but now their music lives on in a brand new form. The show officially opens next Friday. Would you care to guess what this Tragically Hip musical is named?
3: It's called Trouble at the Hen House. It's called Day for Night. It's called Grace 2. It's called Wheat Kings. Any of these? Any of these? Right?
2: No. Alice?
3: Phantom Power.
0: I mean, I also think it's Wheat Kings, and I think it's probably about a fictional agrarian feudal system.
2: Jen?
4: Hello, Gordy. Well, hello, Gordy. No?
2: It is actually called It's a Good Life If You Don't Weaken.
4: Oh, Chris, you were so close. If you had guessed like 9 more songs.
2: Yeah.
3: I had that on my list.
2: That is the name of a classic Tragically Hip song. It's a Good Life If You Don't Weaken. The musical is being produced under the guidance of Michael Rubinoff, one of the producers of Come From Away.
3: Hey.
2: Years ago, he says he approached the band about using their music for a show. The band said yes, but only on one condition. What was that one condition?
3: Actually, I know the actual answer, Gab. It's that Mandy Patinkin must play Gord Downey.
5: You are ahead by a century.
6: New Orleans is a sinking.
2: Those are all great guesses. Does anyone know for real what the condition was?
4: I think the condition was, the band's condition to the producers was they can have the catalog of music, but the musical couldn't be like about them.
2: You were correct for the point, Jan Caruana. The show could not be about the band. As a result, the musical, which is about to debut, it's not about the band. Mm. What story do you think it tells instead?
0: Well, when I think of the Hip, I think of like driving to the cottage with your friends. And so I think the musical is actually based on a true story that happened to me and my friends, where we were all on the way up to the cottage and my friend broke up with her boyfriend. And then we were all just at the cottage with the man who cried the entire time. And also, he was our driver. So we had to drive all the way back with him.
3: That's what I call Trouble at the Hen House.
2: That is a good guess. It actually takes place in 2002 and is about an exiled Iraqi journalist who says something on air that forces him to flee the country. He comes to Canada, where he falls in love with the owner of a record store.
3: Whoa!
4: That's nice.
3: Cool!
2: The story unfolds in what is unarguably Canada's hippest location. Bonus point, what is Canada's hippest place?
3: Ossington.
2: No.
3: Oh.
0: The Chuck E. Cheese by the airport?
2: Also no, Jen.
4: I'm going to guess, given the content matter of the music, I'm going to guess Kingston, Ontario.
2: You were correct. Kingston, where the band originally formed.
4: Which I would like to give a shout out to Kingston because I actually love Kingston. There are great restaurants in Kingston. It's a really nice downtown area, very strollable. You're on the water. You can take the Thousand Island boat tour. Come on.
0: Yeah, and they have an Arby's.
2: Fair.
4: Can't beat it.
2: The musical features many of the band's best loved songs, Ahead by a Century, Wheat Kings, Courage. Just for an example, here is a clip from the show featuring the two leads, Talia Schlanger and Ali Momin.

0: Jen, you're tearing up.
1: Yeah. Yep.
0: And for any Because News fans who are listening and think that voice sounded a little familiar, it's because Talia Schlanger also does this.
2: Because News with Gavin Crawford.
0: That's right.
1: Hey, part of the family.
0: You already knew she was talented from that. And now, a singer too?
3: I would love for her and someone to be in the audience and go, I know this voice. Because News is Gavin Crawford.
0: Are you guys Tragically Hip fans?
1: Yeah.
3: Yes.
1: Yeah, I think they revoke your passport if you say you're not.
3: Yeah.
0: What do you? How do you feel about a jukebox musical, though? Well, on board, not.
1: I think it depends. Like, I think people have very specific feelings about this band and these songs in particular. So to hear them kind of redone by these beautiful, beautiful voices, but in arrangements that maybe strip away a little bit of the original kind of, like, you know, drama of the song.
3: But also exposes a new generation to all the poetry of Gord Downie and the other boys.
0: Alice?
4: Mamma Mia was the most transformative theater experience of my life. I will watch any jukebox musical and have a grand old time because I'm like, hey, I already know this one. Yeah. It's not like when you go to a musical and you're like, where's this going? I know exactly where it's going.
3: Book of Mormon.
4: I can sing and dance in the aisles. Let's go, bud.
3: Was there a Green Day jukebox musical?
0: There was.
4: American Idiot.
0: Right. Yeah. I'm on board with this Tragically Hip musical because I think every once in a while there should be a musical for straight people.
3: Thank you, Gavin. No one ever considers the straight people.
4: Yeah. When are we going to get a Transformers musical?
1: Oh, Alice, now that you've spoken it, it into life.
4: And I have a part coming my way.
0: Aside from the obvious risks of reimagining these iconic songs, the show's producers are worried about another much more imminent threat. What big threat are producers worried about?
4: The heat death of the universe.
0: Fair. Jen.
1: I know what I would be afraid of. People singing along, because that's the danger of a jukebox musical.
3: Right.
1: Because you sit there, everybody knows the words, so people are singing along, and you're like, I didn't pay $160 to hear you sing Bob Cajun, Diane.
0: You are correct for the point. Here is producer... Here is producer Michael Rubinoff.
5: It's been a big problem. You know, they're doing Rocky Horror Show on Broadway right now, and they've had to ask people to stop shouting out. It's not a movie. It's live theater.
0: I mean, that's the whole point of Rocky Horror, but this could be different.
1: Maybe pick a different one. Well, like, I went to see, was there like a Temptations musical? It was something like that. It was jukeboxy. And they had to put these giant, giant signs in the lobby that says, we love that you enjoy the show. We're so happy that you're here. But please don't sing along. It's like before we just used to have to worry about Werther's. Now it's like, oh, no, not I will survive.
3: Excuse me, ma'am. Can you come this way, please?
1: Never.
0: If you could turn anything into a musical, what would you turn into a musical?
4: Transformers.
0: Fair.
2: Because News.
6: Because News.
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3: Talia Schlanger, everybody.
0: On the show this week, panelists Alice Moran, Jan Caruana, and Chris Siddiqui.

0: Fennell, this week, every major media outlet in the country was warning against a, quote, potential covert influence operation here in Canada. It is happening on YouTube. How is YouTube covertly influencing Canadians?
1: It's pushing all those AI fruit people videos where like a woman named Strabalina keeps getting cheated on over and over again.
0: Good guess, but no.
2: Is it ASMR? Is it just like, make sure that you're paying as much as you possibly can for bread at Loblaws?
0: The sneaky Loblaws ASMR.
3: Are we all looks maxing?
0: We are all doing that currently.
3: I can tell.
0: The headline from CTV News is Network of YouTube Accounts Pushing Alberta Separation.
2: Good boy.
0: A group of Montreal researchers uncovered 20 YouTube channels that have racked up 40 million views.
2: Uh-oh.
0: Pushing Alberta Separation. Many of them use the same script with a similar message. Have a listen.
4: Four Canadian provinces.
5: Tired of begging Ottawa for basic respect.
6: Exhausted from pleading with Ottawa for fundamental dignity.
7: Bypassed barriers that no longer serve the national interest.
1: Okay, so as an Albertan, I can immediately hear that those guys aren't from Alberta.
3: They're from internet.
0: They are from internet. One of the researchers told CBC News the narrators perform a Western Alberta perspective, but from what the researchers can tell, they're not authentic Albertans. How can they tell they're not authentic Albertans?
2: The placement of their diphthongs?
3: Jen, this is the CBC. You can't say that.
2: Honestly, that got a way better laugh than I thought it would.
0: I'm readjusting my diphthong now.
3: Hey.
0: Yeah, do you mean like that they don't say eggs? A dozen eggs?
1: Hello? Milk?
0: Yeah, like my uncle does.
3: Oh, sorry.
0: Here's some eggs for breakfast. Alice, how can they tell they're not authentic Albertans?
1: Oh, they haven't had a couple of pops. If those guys were like a couple of beers deep, I'd be like, oh yeah, I went to school. That's Travis.
3: That's Travis.
0: Chris?
3: I mean, they're giving it away because, you know, as we all know, Russia had interfered with the American election. So it's just like very thick Russian accents that they're like, hello, my name is cowboy oil worker and Wayne Jones. I hail from in the Edmontons. Go Hockey Oilers team.
1: I mean, the real giveaway is if they were actually good Alberta voice, every third word would be the F-bomb. Like, it just would.
0: Here is what one of them said that's kind of a dead giveaway.
5: Rail interchanges south of Winnipeg and Regina, they move Alberta's product daily.
1: Yeah, the fact that he said Winnipeg and then didn't dog on Winnipeg, not from Alberta.
3: Regina.
1: A guy from Alberta doesn't say Regina without having a hard giggle.
3: No one says Regina without having a hard giggle.
0: Some of the commentators are also AI avatars, as it turns out, surprisingly. Another was just revealed to be a paid voice actor from the U.S.
3: Huh.
0: One of the videos claims that 65% of Albertans, 61% of Saskatchewanians, 58% of Manitobans all support something. What does this video say the majority of the prairie residents are wildly into?
1: Boston pizza.
0: Jen, according to them, what are that huge percentage of Westerners very into?
2: Polyamory. No. I think they're very into changing the name of Saskatchewanians. It's too long. Just call them Skatchies.
3: Skatchies.
1: Skatchies sounds like something you catch in
2: when you're in Saskatchewan.
3: Yeah.
0: The answer is separating and becoming part of the U.S. Mm-hmm. These particular videos, well, here you can hear them for yourself.
5: The Western provinces just dropped a political bombshell that is shaking Ottawa to its core, declaring moves towards the 51st through 56th statehoods with shocking authority. And with this news, Mark Carney lost it on live TV, throwing a full-blown tantrum while the country watched in disbelief.
3: I like the idea of Mark Carney throwing a full-blown tantrum. That guy would never do that. He's the most calm, collected.
0: Oh, you missed the moment when Mark Carney threw a full-blown tantrum?
1: Mark Carney is the guy who bit someone's ear outside the Oilers game the other day.
2: I mean, I know we're all joking, but I would really like to hear Mark Carney get mad at me a little bit.
1: Yeah.
3: Jim, it's the CBC.
2: I don't care. He can CBC anything I have talked about. Fund me, Daddy.
0: What is even happening?
3: This is the same network as Heartland.
1: Yeah, Jan, there are horses present.
2: Clip clop.
0: To be clear, there is obviously a separatist movement in Alberta, but that's not this group. These videos all show more interest in joining the United States and basically fomenting discontent. After this story broke, the clips suddenly started disappearing off of YouTube.
2: No.
0: As we were writing this round, we kept going back and the clips would just be gone. Oh. But later in the week, CBC News revealed who was behind the videos. Who was it?
2: Wayne Gretzky.
3: No, it has to be Americans.
1: Is it Russia?
0: The headline, Dutch YouTube creators behind Alberta separatist videos getting millions of
1: Hold
0: views.
1: Up. We helped them in the war.
2: That'll teach them to make fun of our clogs.
0: The YouTube accounts are linked to the Netherlands, and the various actors were hired by people who seem to live there.
4: I can make your AI video for you. You trust me, I am from here.
2: No, you're the Swedish chef.
0: The whole thing was uncovered by experts at McGill University called the Media Ecosystem Observatory. The director told CTV News, some people call this stuff misinformation. He thinks a better word is lying. Of course, lying is no fun. So what is the new fun term for these online videos that peddle AI-fueled discontent? Jen?
2: I'm going to put on my fun aunt hat here for a second, Gav.
0: Okay.
2: Do they call it AI? Or do they call it ChatGPT-U? Stinky.
0: All right, take that fun aunt hat off now for a moment. It has to do with slop, AI slop.
3: Oh, slop truth.
1: Is it slop?
2: Slop.
0: It's not slop.
2: Deep it up, I do slop.
3: Deep down and again inside the AI slop. Deep it inside, but slop, deep slop, inside, but slop, but it do.
0: Wow.
2: They know what they want.
0: The younger people in the audience are clapping along.
1: It's a beautiful song about how a lot of people in your life fade away over time.
0: Mm-bop.
1: Mm-bop. Listen to the lyrics. They're really sad. Have so many relations in this life, only one or two will last.
0: Oh.
3: There's a jukebox musical about it, Gavin. Surprised you don't know.
0: Let's reset this. Let's go back to the beginning. Do not pass go. What is the new fun term for these online videos that peddle AI-fueled discontent?
2: Is it slopaganda?
0: You are correct to the point. It is indeed slopaganda. Slopaganda, when your AI slop has a not-so-hidden political agenda. Panel, did you know the average Canadian lives for roughly 40 million minutes?
1: Ooh.
0: And this week, Time Magazine published an article about something we should all be doing to improve the quality of each precious minute. According to Time Magazine, what should we all be doing every day just before bedtime to improve our lives?
2: Oh, God, is it protein? Is it getting more protein? Everything's protein. Are they trying to sell me a protein pillow now? So when I go to protein sleep, pillow. I can get protein through my face through osmosis.
0: Yep.
2: I can dream about eating 12 eggs for breakfast because no one's getting enough protein.
0: According to Time Magazine, why you should do a 2-minute mortality check-in.
3: Mortality?
0: Yes, that's right.
1: Is that a seance?
2: Light as a feather, stiff as a board. Light as a feather.
0: It involves asking yourself one key question. They say before you go to bed, ask yourself one key question. What is the question?
3: Is it, how do you feel after a full day?
0: You're close.
3: Okay.
2: Is it something like, did you make a positive change in the world today?
0: Yeah.
2: Or did you live your best life today?
3: What did

0: What inner monologue does Time magazine suggest you recite?
1: Is it 1 in 8 people die in their sleep? May the odds be ever in your favor.
0: It is not, Chris.
2: You might know this one, Gavin. Mm-hmm. It goes, the world is changing. I am a presta. I can feel it in the water. On Mathornike. I can feel it in the earth. Much that once was is lost.
3: For none now live who remember it.
0: It's not the opening monologue from Lord of the Rings.
4: Yeah.
0: Time magazine says you should say, my time on Earth won't last forever. Someday I'll die. And when I do, I might regret how much time I spent stressing about work. Tomorrow, I'll text my sister and take a break outside.
1: Okay.
5: Sorry. They're saying you should be less stressed, and their suggestion is text your sister?
2: Yeah. But what you text your sister is, it came to the creature Gollum, who took it deep into the tunnels of the Misty Mountains. And I there mean, it consumed him.
0: If, panel, if today were your last day, what do you wish you'd done differently?
1: Well, if today were my last day on Earth, I'd really regret investing so much in RRSPs. Jeez.
0: According to the headlines, thinking about death is not the only thing people are doing in bed these days. The Guardian newspaper reported on a new social media trend that's got people doing all sorts of chores from the comfort of their endy. For the point, what is the trendy name for doing chores and paperwork in bed?
1: Oh, is it spreadsheeting?
0: It is not, Chris.
2: It's called working overtime under the covers.
0: Good guess. The Guardian headline reads, bedtime stacking.
1: Oh, come on.
0: A cozy way to do chores. That's right. Bedtime stacking, according to The Guardian, is going to bed early around 8:30 p.m., but with a whole stack of stuff to do. Here's the person who posted about it first, Lena Pham from TikTok.
6: A bedtime stack is when you go to bed early, you decide to just do as much as you can at the same spot without leaving.
5: No.
1: I thought we weren't supposed to do anything but sleep in bed.
5: That is correct. That's sleep hygiene. That's
2: also,
5: sleep
2: you're hygiene. Supposed to turn off all screens before you go to bed so you can sit there with a book.
0: Not anymore.
2: Oh.
0: Now you got a stack. While talking to the camera, Lena holds a stack of items she plans on going through while in bed. What items do you think are in her bed stack?
2: So like sweeping and dusting and stuff, but she can only do it like in her immediate 2 foot kind of...
0: A very long broom.
2: Around her is super clean, but the rest of her house is just filthy.
0: She is surrounded by hand cream, lip masks, chips, a planner, a book, an iPad, a television remote, a massager, and a small bottle of water.
5: Does she not know the risks of hanging out in your bed too long? You could be like Charlie and the Chocolate Factory's grandparents who are all stuck in bed forever.
1: Also, who's applying hand cream and then eating chips?
2: Guilty as charged.
1: Psycho.
0: Yeah, I feel like once you've used the hand cream and the massager, you're pretty much done.
2: Yeah.
0: That is it for this edition of Because News. This week's champion is Jen Carwan.

Canada. This is Jan Caruana, winner of Because News. Congratulations to my runners-up, Chris Siddiqui and Alice Moran. Because News is written and produced by Elizabeth Bowie, David Carroll, Gavin Crawford, Phil Lung, and Jess Klimowski. This week, they had help from Jana O'Connor. Rounding out the team, Aaron Conway, Bronwyn Page, Diana Markulin,

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5: I'm Michelle Elliott. Coming up, Chilliwack Cultus Lake MLA Alia Warbus on why she's left the BC Conservative Caucus. And we'll ask you, can the party overcome its turmoil? BC Today begins after the news.

0: This is CBC News from Vancouver. Good afternoon. I'm Susan McNamee. Our top story. A seventh BC Conservative MLA has resigned from caucus. Alia Warbus represents Chilliwack Cultus Lake and says there's been a breakdown in communication under party leader Carrie Lynn Findlay.
1: We're not getting those direct updates around staffing, around high-level changes, around operations, the transparency and accountability that I would expect from this level of government.
0: Findlay and the Conservative caucus were set to meet this afternoon, but that meeting's been cancelled. Warbus says she plans to work with anyone that has a like-minded strategy to move British Columbians forward. Meanwhile, one BC Conservative MLA is calling on the caucus to give Carrie Lynn Findlay a chance. Gavin Dew represents Kelowna Mission and says they have an obligation to support Findlay.
2: It's all about giving Carrie Lynn the opportunity to prove herself. It's all about giving her the opportunity to demonstrate that she can go beyond the strong mandate that she got from the party base and into demonstrating our ability to be a broad governing coalition.
0: Dew says Findlay has had just under a month to make her case to the public. Findlay is running in the Abbotsford Mission by-election, which is scheduled for September 26. In national politics, three federal by-elections are happening today. The one here in BC and in Ontario are in Liberal strongholds, both held by former cabinet ministers. The third by-election in Quebec is a tight one among the Liberals, Bloc Québécois, and the Conservatives. If the Liberals want to maintain their majority in the House of Commons, they will need to win two of the three. In international news, in Nepal, officials confirm more than 900 people have died following last week's Himalayan floods. Rescuers are racing to free hundreds of workers believed to be trapped in tunnels at several hydropower projects. Search and rescue teams are using controlled blasts, excavators, and searchlights to clear water and mud in the area. Across the region, 4,400 people remain missing, including 31 Canadians. A month-long lull in the Middle East is over as Iran and the U.S. exchange new strikes, with Tehran targeting American positions in the Gulf region. Julia Chapman has the latest.
3: Iran says this was its response to a U.S. attack on Larak Island in the Strait of Hormuz. Its president, Masoud Pezeshkian, says his country doesn't seek war, but won't stand by in the face of aggression. U.S. forces say they took out two rocket launchers being used to place sea mines in the Strait of Hormuz. Last week, Washington announced that it had cleared the Strait of mines to make it safe for commercial ships. Joel Rayburn is a former U.S. national security official.
4: The Iranian regime is trying to hold on to its ability to disrupt the global oil economy.
3: Iranian state TV is reporting that a supertanker caught fire after hitting mines. It didn't give details, but oil prices have risen slightly. It was only a few days ago that President Trump said he would focus on economic measures against Iran. Julia Chapman, CBC News, London.
0: BC Attorney General Nikki Sharma is calling on Meta to implement new safeguards for children in Canada. Last week, the tech giant, which is the parent company of Facebook and Instagram, settled a lawsuit for $18 billion U.S. dollars. Several states accused Meta of designing apps to get children addicted. In agreeing to settle, the company denied wrongdoing but agreed to establish safeguards, including age-related content restrictions and time restrictions. A town councillor in Princeton is hoping to inspire people in his community to take charge of their health. George Elliott is on a mission to climb 100,000 stairs as part of his recovery from congestive heart failure. Brady Strachan brings us his story.
5: George Elliott says a health scare 6 years ago prompted him into significant lifestyle changes. He was diagnosed with congestive heart failure and says doctors told him his heart was only operating at 10% capacity. Now 65, Elliott says regular exercise has led to major improvements in his heart function.
6: 45% I'm quite happy with. My doctors and medical team have been very excited about my proactive approach.
5: This spring, Elliott started climbing a set of stairs in downtown Princeton. Princeton. He does the 123 stair climb multiple times each day.
6: You know, I do it for 20 minutes, half an hour, and go home. It's not a major commitment.
5: He set his sights on reaching 100,000 stairs before the first snowfall. And by sharing his journey on social media, he says people are starting to take notice.
6: You know, you're inspiring me to get on the stairs, or you're inspiring me to move my body a little more.
5: Elliot says he's on track to reach his goal of 100,000 stairs by late October. Brady Strachan, CBC News, Kelowna.
0: And in sports news, Argentine soccer star Lionel Messi is retiring from international play. I thought it was Lionel, but I was corrected. Lionel, he was named after Lionel Richie, believe it or not. Got that from a reliable source. The 39-year-old represented Argentina's national team for nearly two decades, playing in six World Cups. Let's take a look at the BC weather for the central interior. Cloudy with a 30% chance of showers, a high of 17. For the southern interior, sunny, windy, and a high of 26. On the south coast, a mix of sun and cloud today with a high of 20. And for the Kootenay region, clear skies with a high of 26. That's your noon report. 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
7: Good afternoon. Thank you for joining us. The exodus of BC Conservative MLAs continues. We'll talk to Chilliwack Cultus Lake MLA Alia Warbus about why she's decided to sit as an independent, the seventh MLA to leave this month. And we're taking your calls. Can the BC Conservatives overcome their party turmoil? What do you think of the by-election just called for Abbotsford Mission? That's up first. After 12:30, how to have a good retirement. Never too early to plan. I'm Michelle Elliott. Welcome to BC Today. Well, this morning, Chilliwack Cultus Lake MLA Alia Warbus announced she was leaving the BC Conservative Caucus and will sit as an independent. She's the seventh MLA to leave this month. Now, the party has been in disarray, and a planned caucus meeting and press conference today have been cancelled or postponed. Now, this as a by-election was announced this weekend for Abbotsford Mission for end of September, and this is where leader Carolyn Finley plans to run to gain a seat in the legislature. We're going to take your calls in a couple of minutes. Can the BC Conservatives overcome their party turmoil? What do you think of this sudden by-election, a date announced for Abbotsford Mission? And what do you think is a viable alternative to the NDP? You can give us a call, 604-669-3733, 604-669-3733, 1-800-825-5950. You can also email bctoday@cbc.ca. And before we get to your calls, Alia Warbus joins me now from Victoria. Good afternoon.
1: Hi, good afternoon. Thanks for having me.
7: Thank you for joining us. Why did you decide to leave the BC Conservative Caucus?
1: Mainly, it's the amount of instability, the changes in staffing turnovers, changes at the party level, and the number of MLAs that have already defected from the Conservative Caucus. We're all telling signs that this is not a sustainable path for the BC Conservative Caucus.
7: Why does it tell you that it's not sustainable?
1: For one, we really need each and every single voice riding and seat in that house in order to be effective opposition, and to see the fractures go as far as they have since we started sitting as a caucus of 44, back in the very first session that we had after being elected, dwindling down to the numbers that we're seeing today, tells me that the instability is mounting and we're not getting stronger, and we need to do something to get us back onto track.
7: Was it about the string of MLAs leaving? Was there anything policy-wise or position-wise when it comes to the new leader that made you think about leaving the caucus?
1: It was really all of that put together. It creates a really telling picture of whether or not we can function and operate as effective opposition. I sat at the leadership table and I know what it takes to push out communications in a timely manner and take on the issues that are facing British Columbians and hit hard and really be keeping up to date with the daily changes that happen in government so quickly. And again, operationally, we seem to be going backwards, not forwards.
7: You've been talking a lot about operations, but what about policy-wise? What was your thinking there?
1: One of the issues that I have as an MLA in terms of how we shape policy is that we're accountable to one another, to the critics that hold those portfolios, and to the conversations we need to have in caucus to ensure that we are on the same page when it comes to policy positions. Many of the positions that I ran on to this day have not changed that much, but the way we approach and the way we communicate those positions to the public has. I believe right now we're creating more division when we should be calling for unity. And there's a real confusing depart from the core issues. We heard about them on your show today from callers who are talking about affordability. They're talking about healthcare. They're talking about being able to afford a house and start a young family, keep their small businesses up and operating. And for us to shy away from those issues when those are the things that matter to British Columbians and continually be focused on the polarizing culture wars that I see happening online and be a part of that and to, you know, stoke the fires of those divisions inside communities. You know, I think that it's a fragile time right now. And as leaders, we need to be stepping up to lead and to unify as best we can. Even if we don't all agree on issues, I think that we need to put our best foot forward and find solutions.
7: Okay. And just to be clear, we haven't taken calls yet in this half hour. So it'll be interesting to hear what our callers do have to say. When it comes to policy issues, there has been a lot of focus in the party on repealing DRIPA. And I'm wondering if that approach to DRIPA and Indigenous issues played a role in your decision.
1: I still stand in the same position that I've always had, and that is that DRIPA does need to be repealed. It's not working right now as a framework and as a guide to how we should approach reconciliation in British Columbia. There are many ideas on the table on how to be accountable to Section 35 and, you know, to the precedents that's been set by a number of court cases to date. I don't think DRIPA achieves that. I still stand by the fact that we need to repeal DRIPA and, you know, find a new pathway forward so that we can protect private property, but also adhere to the principles of the land question, answer that question once and for all for British Columbians, but do it in a way that we're not creating division and hate within the communities that are represented around those tables.
7: Have you spoken with any of the other MLAs who have left?
1: I have had conversation with MLAs that have left, with MLAs that are still sitting with the caucus, with other independents. I continue to have conversations with other leaders around the province always. That's going to continue. I think that conversations and keeping, you know, bridges and relationships open is the way that we can continue to do important work we need to do inside that building and for British Columbians when we sit in the fall.
7: I just want you to hear from your now former caucus colleague, Gavin Du. He's the BC Conservative MLA for Kelowna Mission. And he spoke this morning on the early edition with Stephen Quinn. This was prior to the announcement of your departure. And he spoke to the upcoming by-election and the party's recent problems.
2: I think it's our job to get our stuff together. That's the reality. We've gone through a difficult leadership race. And that race is over. Now what we have is an opportunity to try to make this work. And I think that we as MLAs have an obligation to try to make it work. This by-election, much as the premier may be taking advantage of the timing to distract from his own issues, this by-election is also an opportunity for our leader, Carolyn Finley, to take her argument to the general public and to test it and to earn the confidence of the caucus and earn the confidence of the broader electorate over the next 26 days.
7: And so do you think MLAs who were elected as BC Conservatives have an obligation to try and make things work, as he said?
1: I actually take something very important from the statement that he made. And what he said was, it is her opportunity to earn respect and confidence from the caucus. To me, that points to the fact that there are still some unanswered questions and that perhaps that confidence is not steady right now. And I think it's a very telling statement around perhaps his feelings and other caucus members' feelings right now. And the fact that there was no caucus meeting and ability to have those conversations today is also another telling clue of exactly what kind of confidence may or may not exist within the caucus at the moment.
7: What do you think this means for provincial politics, if the goal by politicians like yourself is to defeat the NDP, either in this by-election or the next general election? How do you think that can be possible with this kind of splintering among Conservatives?
1: Look, every process, every party, every group, when you're working to achieve a goal, has growing pains. And although at the time they're not pleasant and they can be a bit of a roller coaster, especially in this political climate, I think there is an end goal, and that at the end of the day, we have to find that together. We can only do that by focusing on core and key issues that really matter to all British Columbians. And I hope that all of us, regardless of where the path has taken us thus far, can come together to do that, that we can be not dividing people, but unifying and bringing people together and still be an effective opposition at the end of the day. There's time to do that. There's pathways to do that. And how those formulate over the next coming months is going to really tell the public whether or not we can pull it together, as Gavin said.
7: And what will your plans be? Do you plan to continue to sit as an independent? Or are you speaking to anyone else about possibly joining a party?
1: I've made no formal decisions as of today. This is all very new, and I'm just stepping out as independent day one to make it very clear what my position is on the direction of the party and the party leadership right now. But my plans for the future, it's undecided at the moment, and I need to take a really good look at the session that's upcoming to be prepared as an independent MLA sitting in opposition to hold the NDP to account.
7: Alia Warbus, thank you very much for your time. I appreciate it.
1: Thank you so much for having me.
7: Alia Warbus is the 7th MLA to leave the BC Conservative Caucus, now sitting as an independent MLA for Chilliwack, Cultus Lake. We are taking your calls. What do you think of what you heard from Alia Warbus? Can the BC Conservatives overcome their party turmoil? And what do you think of the by-election that's being called for Abbotsford Mission? And what do you see as a right-of-center alternative to the NDP? You can call us now, 604-669-3733, 1-800-825-5950. Or you can email us to bctoday@cbc.ca. Let's take a couple of calls now before we move to our next guest. And Cam is joining us from Cobble Hill. Hi, Cam.
8: Hi, how are you?
7: I'm fine, thank you.
8: Yeah, I'm very sad to see this, and I'm surprised that it's happened. I think that, now I'm going to say this and may not like it, but out of Victoria and out of Vancouver, if you go anywhere else in the province, the NDP's policies are just killing the economy, especially UNDRIP, because it's just so much uncertainty and extra permits and everything. I'm in the forest industry, and it is just trashing the economy, and UNDRIP has to be gone. I mean, everybody should be treated the same, period. 5% of the population cannot control a province, and I think Mr. Eby has tried to push that. But I'll tell you, you get outside of the Lower Mainland, and it is dead.
7: Cam, thank you for your call. That's Cam at Cobble Hill. Our next caller is Roman in Port Alberni. Hi, Roman. What do you think of what's happening with the BC Conservatives?
9: Well, the caller just before me underscores exactly my point. The BC Conservatives seem to be relaying a message that they're driven by fear of the unknown and driven by fear of the work that lays ahead. I am an Indigenous person, and I absolutely disagree with the fact that UNDRIP has to go or DRIPA has to go. Nothing has ever been done to study and learn what it is possible, what it can create, what it can do, what structure it can align with. Nothing has been done, and yet everyone's calling for its dismissal. This is the thing that I think is going to be the Achilles heel of the Conservative Party. Being driven by fear will not let you go anywhere once you get down a dead-end alley. And I would have to say this. Anais Nin says, we do not see things as they are. We see them as we are. So we ask the people, open up your eyes, open up your hearts, and open up your spirits, and try to see beyond your fear. That's what I think my message is to the Conservative Party. Should they try to maintain a semblance of unity and unification in this progress.
7: Roman, thank you for your call as well. And let's put out the numbers again. We're asking you, Can the BC Conservative Party overcome their turmoil? What do you think of the by-election called for Abbotsford Mission coming up end of September? And what do you see as a right-of-center alternative to the NDP? 604-669-3733, 1-800-825-5950. And our email as well is bctoday@cbc.ca. We'll take your calls in a couple of minutes. And joining me now is Andrew Reeve. He's a former BC Liberal Deputy Director of Communications, a senior consultant at Earnscliffe, and he also worked on Yuri Fulmer's Conservative Leadership Campaign. Hi, Andrew. Thanks for joining us.
10: Thanks for having me.
7: What do you make of a seventh MLA leaving the Conservative caucus?
10: Well, it's just another hole in the boat. We'll see if Carrie Lynn Finley is able to patch that up. This by-election is going to offer her an opportunity to hopefully speak to some of the issues and actually connect with voters, something that, you know, we look at the polls over the last 3 months since she became leader, and she has failed to connect with voters at this point. Her polling numbers have decreased since taking the leadership spot. So hopefully for what the Conservatives are looking for, this will offer a bit of a reset, a chance to talk about some other issues, the economy, because part of the criticism that we've seen from the seven now MLAs that have left the caucus has been a lack of focus on some of those bread and butter issues, things like affordability and the economy, and that there's been too much of a focus on the culture war topics. You heard MLA Warbus mentioning that herself. So we'll see if they can use this opportunity to reset. But you'll also have Centre BC running a candidate in the riding, which will make things quite interesting as they have more of that sort of urban federal liberal voter that they're trying to appeal to, and might make things a bit interesting for the free enterprise coalition that has existed under the BC Liberals, under BC United. The BC Conservatives have tried to harness that, although we're perhaps seeing them walk away from that right now.
7: Now, you were part of Yuri Fulmer's leadership campaign. In the last week, he's been critical of people who are leaving. He posted on X saying the only thing that matters is defeating David Eby and the NDP, and that only happens if we stay united behind Carrie Lynn Finley. Walking away betrays everyone who voted, donated, and believed in a strong Conservative voice. That's a post from Yuri Fulmer. Are people giving her enough of a chance, do you think?
10: I think folks are totally entitled to have made their judgments already. I've seen a lot of people saying 3 months isn't really a long enough time. But the way that the leader chooses to have certain staffers around them, they've fired certain staffers in the caucus, in the legislature. Those are the decisions that we're hearing from these MLAs that have left as the reasons why they've come to this conclusion. Yes, Carrie Lynn Finley has not been battle tested. She's not faced a by-election. She's not faced a general election. And I certainly agree that there are people that want to give her that chance and see that. But I also don't judge those that feel that the decisions that her senior leadership team are making right now are making others feel not welcome, or that the party's not headed in the right direction.
7: Let's take some more calls. Andrew Reeve is my guest, former BC Liberal Deputy Director of Communications, consultant at Earnscliffe, and worked on Yuri Fulmer's Conservative Leadership Campaign. We're taking your calls. What do you think? Can the BC Conservatives overcome their party turmoil? What do you think of the by-election that's coming up September 26th in Abbotsford, Mission? And what do you see as a right-of-center alternative to the NDP? 604-669-3733, 1-800-825-5950. Bob is calling us from Fort St. John. Hi, Bob. Welcome.
11: Hey, how's it going? I just wanted to say that Cam guy hit the nail on the head. He should run for premier. He'd win. And yeah, that's all I have to say. Have a good day.
7: Okay, Bob, thank you very much. He was referring to our first caller, Cam from Cobble Hill. Gabe is calling us now from Victoria. Hi, Gabe. What do you think of what's happening in provincial politics?
12: Well, I think that the BC Conservatives, they're caught between Trump on the one hand and the hard right policy of the EB-NDP government. I mean, if you look at objectively what EB's doing, he's, you know, record corporate welfare, 15,000 public sector firings, continuing privatization, continuing low taxes on the rich, and the Conservatives are being forced to move even further to the right. And they've got the right leader for it. Carrie Lynn Finley, when she was elected, she pledged that her sort of guiding precepts were freedom, faith, and family, which is the mantra of Turning Point USA, the Trump, one of the primary Trump organizations down in the United States. And she is obviously acquiring annexations, the way that she's reached out to and made an alliance with Oil L. Smith there and with Scott Moe in Saskatchewan. So, you know, I think the problem for BC, for the working majority in BC, is we don't have a viable left-wing Democratic Party in this province. I mean, how many right-wing parties do we need? We've got plenty to choose from. We certainly don't need any more, and they don't offer any solutions to the working majority. We need to end privatization, get rid of corporate welfare, stop taxing the working class, and make the rich pay. That's the way that we're going to move forward to work towards a genuine democracy. And whatever happens to the BC Conservatives and their staff, it's not going to make a difference to the fact that right now we've got Trump threatening the country with a far-right takeover, and you've got governments like Carney and Eby trying to appease them in every which way they can, which, for example, the pipeline, the capitulation on the pipeline really illustrates that.
13: Okay.
12: There are currently no solutions for the working majority.
7: Gabe, thank you very much. Let's put that a few points there to put to Andrew Reeve. And it's 12:26 now. This is BC Today. I'm just going to reset things here. We will pause for a TV break for our TV audience. We'll see you back here in a couple of minutes. And Andrew Reeve, what do you make of that point that David Eby's NDP have moved further to the right, and this just pushes the BC Conservatives and even and under Carolyn Findley further and further to the right? What do you make of that assessment?
10: I take half of his point there. I think Eby has made a deliberate decision to campaign more towards the center to try to pick up more of those moderate votes, especially as we've seen the BC Conservatives move further to the right. It's opened up that those centrist federal liberal type voters that are in the middle. That's part of the reason that Mike Bernier, who's formed Center BC, is trying to capture some of the votes. But the caller made a point about there's too many parties on the right. I think there's just as many parties on the left as there are on the right. I mean, the BC Greens aren't in this conversation at the moment, but their new leader, Emily Lowen, has taken that party in a very different political direction, much more of an eco-populist, sort of in the style of the new mayor of New York, Mamdani, very kind of populist politics on the left. Eby trying to cater more towards those moderates, try to get those, but that leaves him vulnerable on his left to these Greens. You've got Center BC, you've got whatever outlet that Peter Milibar and Ian Paton, who are sitting MLAs who left the BC Conservatives, they said they're going to be forming a party. That might be a bit right to Center BC, but probably left to the BC Conservatives. And then you've got One BC, which doesn't actually have party status, but they're still polling, they show up on polling 5%, 6%. And they're further to the right of the BC Conservatives. So it's actually quite the political spectrum we've got. We've seen a real realignment of the landscape here in British Columbia politics, and it's certainly never a dull moment.
7: And do you think, I mean, you talk about the left. I was going to ask you next, like, what does this mean for the BC Greens then?
10: I'll be very curious to see if they're going to run a candidate in the upcoming by-election. If they don't, I would say Pam Alexis has a strong chance of taking that riding back. If the Greens do, then again, you'll have a split on the left, but you'll also have a split on the right. Milibar and Paton said that they won't be encouraging any independents to run in that riding, but Center BC has named a candidate. So we'll be watching a dynamic in this riding play out that we've not really seen any precedent for in BC politics, where the vote will be divided in a fresh new way. So I certainly look forward to watching the results.
7: It will be really interesting to watch for sure. Let's take one last call here. Clayton in Comox, what do you think of the BC Conservatives? Can they overcome the current turmoil?
14: Hello, thank you. I don't think they can overcome the current turmoil, and I think it's a healthy thing that this is taking place now, before an election happens in the foreseeable future. You're familiar with the expression, any port in a storm? Well, I think when Kevin Falcon collapsed his party, you were left with either your NDP or you're everybody else. So where do you go? The newly minted Conservative Party was pretty much the only safe haven. They came from nowhere to almost forming government, and I think they're going to go back into the wilderness where they probably always belonged. And everybody on the right, the center right, and the center is going to sort themselves out in time to form enough potential opposition to the BCNDP. And I think it's just, I think people are overthinking it. You know, it exploded and now it's going to implode. Just, hey, no surprises here for me, but thanks for taking my call.
7: Yeah, good to hear from you, Clayton. I want to ask you, Andrew, just as we wrap up here, you know, there are the NDP government has faced its challenges. There are admitting to errors now when it came to the provincial budget document, overestimating revenues. You know, can we expect what can we expect when it comes to an opposition that can hold government to account as we start the fall sitting?
10: That you kind of hit the nail on the head. That's a very important question. And I think it's part of the reason why we've seen a lot of these MLAs leave is that there hasn't been focus on that. That story broke in news, in mainstream media, and it took days for the BC Conservatives to get a press release out about it. You know, that's not the work of holding government's feet to the fire. The fact that media is doing that job and the official opposition isn't is a bit of an indictment on where their priorities are at the moment. The fact that you've got Peter Miliband, who's now sitting as an independent, being quoted in media stories more often than the official opposition's critics speaks to how they've now made this conscious decision to avoid mainstream media because they're seeing it as an opposition force to them, that there's, you know, some media conspiracy against them. But as a result, they've now ceded that territory to others. So Peter Miliband is all over the media being quoted because he'll actually pick up a phone when a journalist calls. And doing the work of holding government's feet to the fire, which I did for 8 years in the legislature in the official opposition, requires working with media and using whatever tools in the toolbox you have to highlight where government has gone wrong.
7: Okay, and that story originally broken by Business in Vancouver. I want to note that. Andrew, thank you so much. Really appreciate your time.
10: Happy to be here.
7: Andrew Reeve, former BC Liberal Deputy Director of Communications and a senior consultant at Ernst Cliff. It's 12:32 now. This is BC Today here on CBC. I'm Michelle Elliott. Very nice to be back with you here on the program. And coming up, we're going to talk about retirement. You know, what do you think yours might look like? Are you planning already? Is it around the corner or farther off? But, you know, never too early, as they say. So we'll talk about planning for retirement, both for your physical and your financial health. That's coming up after the CBC News Update with Susan McNamee.
0: Good afternoon. Here are our top stories. BC Attorney General Nikki Sharma is calling on Meta to implement new safeguards for children in Canada. Last week, the tech giant, which is the parent company of Facebook and Instagram, settled a lawsuit for $18 billion U.S. dollars. Several states accused Meta of designing apps to get children addicted. In settling, the company denied wrongdoing, but agreed to establish safeguards, including age-related content restrictions and time restrictions. Sharma says Canadian children deserve the same online protections as American children. Voting is underway in the by-elections in three federal ridings, including in North Vancouver Capilano. The seat became vacant after former cabinet minister Jonathan Wilkinson resigned in June. He will now serve as the Canadian ambassador to the European Union. Voting in North Van Capilano is open until 7 this evening. And the BC Wildfire Service says one blaze near Kimberley in the East Kootenay region has now been declared held. There are about 200 wildfires still burning in BC. 70 are classified as out of control. Brief look at the BC weather for the central interior. Cloudy with a 30% chance of showers and a high of 17. For the southern interior, mainly sunny, windy, a high of 26. On the south coast, a mix of sun and cloud, a high of 20. For the Kootenay region, clear skies with a high of 26. And up in the Peace, a mix of sun and cloud with strong winds and a high of 19. That is a brief look at your BC news and weather. I will be back at 1 with all the latest local, national, and international news and the weather too. But right now, it's back to BC Today with Michelle Elliott.
7: Susan, thank you very much. Nice to see you again.
0: Nice to see you, too. I hear you're going to be talking about retirement.
7: We sure are. You may know a thing or two or not, actually, about that.
0: I don't know. I tried, I guess, officially, what, 15 years ago? It just hasn't stuck.
7: And we love it. We love the fact
0: only
7: that it hasn't
0: stuck. Only once in a while.
7: We're grateful for it. Susan, thank you so much.
0: Bye-bye.
7: Susan McNamee in the CBC Vancouver newsroom. This interesting story about an island that seemingly appeared out of nowhere in northern BC, it's really got a lot of attention. It again vanished, though, a few weeks later. And here's the CBC's Matt Prepost, who spoke to experts who say a forest of trees may actually have taken root on a large piece of debris.
13: An island bigger than a Canadian football field mysteriously appeared and then vanished in BC's largest lake. Here's what we know so far.
15: There was a big fishing derby coming up, so I wanted to make sure everybody was aware of what was going on. And I wanted Hydro to kind of know, too, that it was out there just in case it was floating down their way. Just trying to make everybody aware of it. It was pretty amazing sight to see. Never seen anything like that in my 40 years in this country.
13: Rocky Avery says a boater filmed this island floating in Finlay Bay on the Williston Reservoir, about 100 kilometers west of the Bennett Dam in northern BC. He posted the images that were shared with him to Facebook, where they quickly went viral in local chat groups. BC Hydro didn't believe it at first, until seeing the island with their own eyes via satellite. They say record high water levels likely caused this mini forest to break off from the reservoir shore.
16: Islands like this are rare. We haven't had a full reservoir in 14 years. When we have full reservoirs, these higher water levels can lift material that may have been lodged along the shoreline in a sheltered...

0: Welcome back to BC Today here on CBC. I'm Michelle Elliott. Well, whether retirement for you looks like it's just around the corner, maybe farther down the road, it is never a bad time to plan. And that means both for your financial and your physical health. So we're taking your calls. What does a healthy and fulfilling retirement look like for you? Yeah, let's dream. Let's dream this half hour. How are you planning for retirement? And what are your biggest concerns? You can call us now, 604-669-3733, 604-669-3733, 1-800-825-5950. You can email bctoday@cbc.ca or leave a comment on our TikTok Live as well if you're joining us there. I have two guests with me now. 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He's with me in studio. And Joni Sims Gold is executive director of the Active Aging Society. And she joins us on Zoom. Hello to both of you.
1: Hello.
0: I feel like we're going to put together a vision board today just to see what we are going to envision and manifest for our retirement. But also, of course, we'd love to hear from people who are retired and tell us what that's like for you. What are your questions and what do you want to share with us too? So our number is 604-669-3733, 1-800-825-5950. Max, I'll start with you. Financial planning for retirement. What does that look like these days?
1: That's a great question. And people come to me, I would say, with a lot of general concerns that you hear repeated over and over, like, do I have enough money to retire comfortably?
0: Sure.
1: What about medical expenses? Should I sell my home? Should I downsize? I've got adult kids still living in the home that still need my support. You know, there are all kinds of questions that really come up and people need guidance with them.
0: Yeah. And that just goes to how different people's situations can be. And we just talked to Susan McNamee, who did retire, but has been comes back occasionally to read the news and anchor. And I guess people still do that, right? They can find something else that they can do part-time perhaps.
1: Totally. And I think, sometimes we have these box scenarios like,
0: right,
1: I retire at age 65
0: and right,
1: I don't work for the rest of my life.
0: Right.
1: But I think it really is an individual thing. And a lot of people find that, for example, they need to be engaged and be socially engaged or working something part-time or doing something that really gives them a kick that they didn't really get during their career. So I think retirement can have many different shapes and forms.
0: Yeah. Or if you love your work, you know, so much that you're happy to go back when you are called, like Susan. And so what do you say is a first step then, that just like a general first step people can take regardless of their situation?
1: I think the main thing, like right off the bat, people calling in today, that is a big leg up already because they're having the intention to make some kind of change or understand how to retire more comfortably. So just starting that itself is great. And then really taking inventory of the whole situation. Where I tend to come in is look at the whole thing with a bird's eye view. That's why I don't think financial advice is really cookie cutter. It's not like,
0: no,
1: should I pay off my mortgage? Should I do X, Y, Z? It really comes down to your individual situation.
0: Okay. And you talked about being engaged and continuing to be engaged. And Joni, what does that look like when it comes to physical wellness?
2: Yeah. I mean, as people get older and go through transitions like retirement, we're really facing sort of two epidemics. One, an epidemic of inactivity, and an epidemic of loneliness. And I think as part of your planning through these transitions, one really needs to focus on how am I going to become or maintain my physical activity levels? How am I going to remain or become connected with people in my community? And in doing that, in being physically active, in being connected, it can ameliorate a whole host of chronic conditions. So it's not just in the nice to do box. It really is in the must do box, being active and connected.
0: So what are things that we can do now if you're not yet retired? What are some things we can do to have that kind of engaged, socially engaged and physically engaged retirement?
2: Yeah. I mean, for some people, they already have a community in place and it's just drawing on that community that they've built over the years. For many people, retirement marks a transition and they're looking to add something new or do something new or fill space. And there are many community programs that exist in neighborhood houses, recreation centers that are designed very specifically for people who are marking that transition and want to become more active and connected. Through the Active Aging Society, we offer a free province-wide program called Choose to Move. Mm. You can find it at choosetomove.ca. And it is a physical activity and social connection program that is free. It's 3 months in duration, and it's evidence-based. It's been shown over the last decade to connect people, to get them moving, to get them connected. And so that's one example of a program that exists for people marking this transition.
0: Okay, so tap into existing programs like that. We have an email from Marjorie who writes, "Don't forget about mental and emotional health, even more important than tied to physical health. And just hope that you aren't laid off before you want to retire." That's all three healths rolled into one. Marjorie, thank you very much. Yes, talking about that point there with being laid off, Max, there's so much financial instability these days and people are stressed out, right? And how can they even start to think about, oh yes, I have to plan for retirement as well as just try to pay the bills right now?
1: Uncertainty is never going to go away. It's always going to be there, whether it's uncertainty about the markets, uncertainty about your health, or uncertainty about your career, or your job situation. Really, when people have general concerns like this, I think it's really important just to probably sit down with someone and, you know, go through the different items. You know, do they have enough? What do they have saved up in terms of their own assets? Do they have a company pension? When should they start taking CPP or OAS? What does their spending situation look like? Are they someone who travels a lot or do they live a simple life? So I think understanding those things helps reduce some of the anxiety, because once there are more knowns, you know, you can eliminate a bit of that uncertainty.
0: Right. At what age typically do people come to you or start thinking about these things?
1: I have people who were in their 20s who were thinking about it, you know, already, you know, from the get-go. And yeah. I have people who come to me who are 55 and wondering if it's too late. But like we were saying earlier, I never think it's too late. I think that intention really just sets the tone for people to be able to make positive changes.
0: And in practical terms, so you said you start off with that bird's eye view of what do things look like? And I know everyone has a specific situation, but, you know, what are some specific practical tips you can give us?
1: I would say look at how many dependents do you have? Do you still have adult kids depending on you? Do you want to provide for their education? Are you positive cash flow each month, or are you struggling to pay bills? Where is your money going? Is it going to a lot of, as Joni was just saying, nice to have or need to have things? And just what shape do you want your retirement to look like? Having an understanding of that just helps fill the next steps from there.
0: Right. And typically, what do people want their retirement to look like?
1: People are looking for all the same things. They're looking for freedom, flexibility, peace of mind, being able to sleep well at night.
0: Yeah,
1: and just knowing that they can go into retirement with less anxiety and really just to get the most out of life. That's what people want.
0: Let's put out the numbers again. We're asking you, what does a healthy and fulfilling retirement look like for you? If you are retired, love to hear from you as well. If you're planning for retirement, tell us about that. You know, what are you doing to plan? What are your questions, your concerns? You can give us a call, 604-669-3733, 1-800-825-5950, 604-669-3733, or 1-800-825-5950. We're watching your emails as well to bctoday@cbc.ca. And if you're joining us on TikTok, We are live there, so you can leave your comment down below. My guests are Max Becker-Paz, a financial advisor with Abundance Wealth Community, and Joni Sims Gold is executive director of the Active Aging Society. And we are talking about planning for retirement. We have an email here as well. Jenna writes, I'm a millennial in Vancouver, and this is a really concerning issue for me. Despite having a university degree and my CPA designation, I'm still essentially living paycheck to paycheck and have very little left over to save each month. The cost of living has increased so dramatically during my adult life that retirement feels less like a realistic goal and more like something I'm constantly worried about that I won't be able to afford. I think a lot of millennials are in the same position. We're working, we're educated, and we're trying to be financially responsible, but it's incredibly difficult to get ahead. Oh my goodness. What goes through your mind listening to that, Max?
1: Yeah, that's a lot to carry, and thanks for sharing that. I would say that is an everyday struggle, really, just people dealing with the cost of housing, cost of living, especially here in Vancouver, BC. I would say not all hope is lost. So it's just...
0: Oh, good.
1: Yeah, if I were to sit down with you, we would probably take a really close look at the budget and see where there might be any leaks and money going where it doesn't need to go or gaps that we can fill in. And really, honestly, the fact that you're starting as a millennial looking at this, that gives me hope because we can get going, for example, like with a small contribution each month to start building you because it's really a matter of mountains out of molehills. That's how you're going to be able to save for retirement. So getting started, even with a really small amount per month, there's probably an Uber Eats or something, you know, that you could forgo and then just have a little bit going to your towards automatic savings. And that automatic habit really builds that growth over time.
0: Okay, so tell us about that automatic habit. Why does that make a difference?
1: Because people really need help, including myself, with accountability and discipline. I mean, think about it this way. If I had to get up at 5 a.m. to go to the gym and it was pouring rain outside, I might just skip it. But knowing that my personal trainer is waiting there for me, I'm going to make that appointment. So if you have something coming out of your bank account, like your BC Hydro or your phone bill or your monthly savings contribution, you know, it becomes non-negotiable. And then that becomes part of your habit, just like brushing your teeth.
0: Yeah. And in what way should people be saving up? RSP, TFSA, what are your thoughts there?
1: I'd say if people, without any like specific advice, probably TFSA is like a really good flexible account because you could always pivot that towards retirement. You could use it for buying a home. It could be for traveling. It could just be for general, you know, emergency savings as well. Yeah. There's a difference between growth and then like rainy day funds. So you do want to think about that as well.
0: Right. Okay. I hope that helps you, Jenna. Thank you so much for the email. And I like how you said, you know, if I had to get up at 5 o'clock every morning to go to the gym, I wanted right away to go to Joni about that. You know, how can we start those habits? And as Max was saying, kind of automate them into our lives.
2: Yeah. And, you know, with physical activity, it's so important to be able to do that. I mean, I think, you know, what I often say to people is sometimes you think we need a special outfit in order to engage in physical activity and we don't. I think athletic wear is probably the worst thing to have ever happened to physical activity because everybody thinks they need to wear something special. You don't. And you just need to build it in small ways, right? You don't necessarily have to have a gym membership and a personal trainer, but just doing a little bit more. And for people who are really physically inactive, who are spending, you know, 23 and a half hours sitting or lying, it's doing just a little bit more. It can even be within your house, you know, spending a bit more time standing, doing some stretching exercises, building in, you know, you hear about people building in habits to park their cars a little bit further away, or even better, taking public transit, we often refer to as a walk interrupted. So just finding ways to sneak little pieces of physical activity into your day to day goes a long way because it's cumulative. So you don't have to go out there and, you know, run a marathon. It's just a little bit more. And so I think building in those habits and probably getting out of the mindset that you need specialized equipment or you need a special outfit. You know, in Vancouver, you need, you know, a raincoat and that should pretty much be it, right? To get you moving.
0: Keep that bar low. Yeah. Yeah. No need
2: keep
0: for
2: the bar low.
0: You don't need to get a fancy outfit to get your exercise in. Let's take a call now as we talk about planning for retirement. And Bob is on the line in Prince George. Hi there, Bob. Welcome to the show.
3: Thank you for taking my call. I've heard from a number of advisors, financial advisors, such like that, if you take your CPP and or OAS later in life, that you get a greater amount in the event. But not all of us are going to live into our 80s, and maybe planning for whatever happens between 60 and 75 or so. What about the possibility of collecting that money early, but putting it into a TFSA with the beneficiary being your estate or family members in case you do drop off early? Is that a good strategy?
0: Yeah, Bob, thank you very much for the question. Max?
1: Thanks, Bob. Yeah, great question. That one comes up a lot. CPP, OAS, when do I take them? And you're totally right. If you take it later, you could get more. If you take it earlier, you'll get less, but hey, it's guaranteed. So if you know, if there are concerns about health or longevity or just wanting that money, you know, a bird in the hand kind of thing, wanting that money now versus later, then yeah, a tax-free savings account could be a good vehicle for that. I would say if you're thinking investing it for the long term, then you probably want to have it in something that has a good chance of beating inflation. And yeah, it could pass to your beneficiaries 100% tax-free. So yeah, I like the intention. I would just say, look at the other assets as well. Maybe there's a home in there, another pension, other retirement assets. Maybe you don't actually need to take it early.
0: Okay. Bob, thanks very much. Great question. Thanks for the call from Prince George. Our numbers again, 604-669-3733, 1-800-825-5950. Talking about planning for retirement, both from a physical health standpoint and a financial health standpoint. Brenda is our next caller in Vancouver. Hi, Brenda.
4: Hi there. So I have a question for both of your panelists. How much money should you put aside for like home repairs, special levies and condos? And then the other thing is in terms of how involved do you get with volunteering and work? So I'm a retired nurse and I've still kept my license because I still do some clinicals with students, but I'm getting tired of that and I'm thinking of doing more volunteer work. But every time I volunteer, they give me a pile of work that's more than what I can take on. Because I want to keep stimulated. I want to be stimulated, but I don't want to go overboard.
0: That's great. That's a very good question. How much is too much? Brenda, thank you very much. So two really great questions. Okay. Just hold the line so we can get Max and Joni to respond here. Okay, so planning for any kind of special levies with regard to it sounds like her condo.
1: Yeah, thanks for that question, Brenda. And that's a huge one that comes up as,
0: really?
1: It can be a big cost if you get a surprise special levy. I never know why they call them special.
0: No, you don't feel so special when you get them.
1: Yeah, so if you're planning to stay in your home a long time, I'd say knowing things like the strata

0: need for volunteerism, in particular within the not-for-profit sector, and the reliance on volunteerism, right, that you get that piled-on effect. I think all I can offer is just, some reflections on boundary setting, just knowing how many hours you have and can contribute. I think, like with the Active Aging Society, for example, we have individuals volunteer and we're very clear about what that commitment is going to be for them and vice versa. Mm. And so I think, speaking with whatever organization you're going to volunteer with, and making sure that they've got clear volunteer boundaries.
1: Yeah, as to what you can actually take on. Brenda, love that question. Thank you so much. Debbie is our last caller now in Creston. And Debbie, so you're semi-retired, which is probably quite common, right?
2: Yeah, I would think so.
1: Yeah. Tell us about your situation and what you wanted to say.
2: Well, I was just commenting that how our retirement is pension is so low, because when we first started working, when I first started working, it was like $2 an hour. So that's probably the reason my pension is so low compared to now.
1: Mm-hmm. And so semi-retired, you're saying that's what you're doing. It's not total retirement, because you can't afford it.
2: Well, exactly. And I don't know who can. I don't know anybody who can, any of my friends. Like, nobody can really afford to retire, because basically everybody was living paycheck to paycheck.
1: Yeah.
2: Now you don't have that paycheck, and so you have a pension, so you have a little bit of a money, so you don't have to have that second job, but that doesn't make a whole lot of difference.
1: Yeah. Debbie, that's a really a good point to end on. Yes. So what does that look like for someone if the pension's just not going to be enough?
3: Yeah. If we're looking at, it sounds like Debbie, you're doing some work on the side being semi-retired. So, I would say you could definitely look at maxing out the government benefits. There might be benefits that you're not aware of, including the, guaranteed income supplement, which is at GIS, and making sure when you file your taxes, you're applying for all those government credits that you could be eligible for.
1: Mm-hmm. And are you seeing more people semi-retired?
3: I'm seeing a lot of people with different notions of what retirement looks like. I see people with lots of money who just want to keep working. I see people who want to put the brakes on at age 55. Yeah, there's all shapes and sizes.
1: And people who say, I still need just a little bit just to top things off, just for that added income.
3: Yeah, it just gives people security to have a little bit extra money coming in. So I'd say that was a big one for sure.
1: Sure thing. Enjoyment, peace, all the things that you touched on what people are hoping for their retirement. Thank you so much to both of you. I hope that we answered a lot of people's questions today as they listen. Thanks so much for your time.
3: Thank you.
0: Thank you.
1: That's Joni Sims-Gold, who's the principal scientist of the Active Aging Research Team, also the director of the Active Aging Society. And Max Becker-Paws is a financial advisor with the Abundance Wealth Community. That's it for us. You can send us more of your emails, bctoday@cbc.ca.

0: We have an email here from Lisa who writes, I retired when I was 50. I wasn't rich. I just lived frugally and did everything I wanted to, including traveling. I've always been active and interested in a lot of projects, activities, and volunteering. Honestly, I seem to be busier retired than when I worked, although I've loved every job I ever have had and have always been active. Lisa, thank you so much for your email. bctoday@cbc.ca. Thanks for joining us on the show. We'll be back with you tomorrow.
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1: It's a Canada Reads road trip. Nominated authors Billy Ray Belcourt and Logan Paler in conversation at a live event recorded at the Old Fire Hall in Whitehorse in the lead up to the April debates.
2: This is CBC News from Vancouver. Good afternoon. I'm Susan McNamee. Officials in Nepal say more than 900 people have died following last week's Himalayan floods. Thousands of others are still missing. Rescuers are now racing against time to find hundreds of workers believed to be trapped in underground tunnels. Georgie Smythe has prepared this report.
3: In Nepal's hydropower tunnels, rescuers look for the people who were working underground when the floodwater hit. A rescuer says his team searched more than 2 kilometres in one tunnel and found no signs of life, but others have. Nepal's disaster agency says almost 300 people have been found alive in tunnels, adding to the urgency of blasting and digging through earth, rock and mud to find the hundreds of workers still missing.
4: Virtually anyone near the surface or near the entrances to those tunnels have lost their lives.
3: Arnold Dix is an expert in tunnel rescues.
4: The only place that we may find people alive will be in the sanctuary underground.
3: Above ground, the United Nations says tens of thousands of people are in urgent need of water, sanitation and food. Georgie Smythe, CBC News, Vancouver.
2: In the U.S., at least 2 people are dead and 15 are missing after flash floods tore through parts of the Grand Canyon. Dozens of hikers had to be airlifted to safety over the weekend. Asher Faridi is with the American Red Cross.
5: It was a very intense experience for some people escaping the floodwaters. And one of the couples that I talked to as they were being evacuated, they could see that the bridges that they had crossed just like 15 minutes earlier had been washed away by the floodwaters.
2: Officials say the flash flood was triggered by a series of storms on Saturday. It forced evacuations and knocked out the only water pipeline serving tourists and residents. Teens who turn to AI chatbots for emotional support might already have significant emotional problems such as loneliness and feelings of invisibility. That's according to a new study of kids in grades 4 through 12 published today in the Journal of the American Medical Association. Lauren Pelly reports.
6: It's not human. It doesn't understand emotions.
7: Tracy Viancourt is talking about artificial intelligence. The University of Ottawa researcher says more kids and teens across the country are turning to AI chatbots. Her latest study out today found youth in Ontario using AI for mental health support were twice as likely to have elevated emotional problems compared to those not using AI.
6: Very likely that kids are unwell to begin with.
7: Experts say chatbots can fill a gap in mental health care, but
8: the downside of it is it's the Wild West.
7: Dr. Peter Selby is a senior scientist at the Center for Addiction and Mental Health in Toronto. He cautions that most AI tools lack any human oversight.
8: Then it's a buyer beware.
7: Selby says that could lead young people astray if they're dealing with severe mental health issues. Lauren Pelly, CBC News, Toronto.
2: BC Attorney General Nikki Sharma is calling on Meta to implement new safeguards for children in Canada. Last week, the tech giant, which is the parent company of Facebook and Instagram, settled a lawsuit for $18 billion U.S. Several states accused Meta of designing apps to get children addicted. Starting today, Canadians can apply to represent their nation at the Eurovision Song Contest next spring. CBC Radio Canada is looking for an established performer with a proven track record, although anyone can enter. Jennifer Detman is the CBC's head of delegation for the contest.
9: Year one, we want Canada to have a strong showing. We want to show up on that stage and be amazing. We are looking for an artist that has elite vocal command, that can take on that stage, which is a huge stage, and really command that presence.
2: The shortlist will be announced in the fall, and then Canadians will get to vote for their favorite performer on the list. The submission portal closes in 10 days. That's the CBC News from Vancouver.
10: I'm Sonia Labouche with your regional weather forecast. For the Okanagan, sunny and a high of 26 degrees. In the Shuswap, mainly sunny and a high of 24. And for the Smilkameen, mainly sunshine and a high of 26 degrees. In Revelstoke, mainly sunny with a high of 23 degrees. In Golden, mainly sunshine and a high of 20. For the Boundary Country, sunny and a high of 24 degrees. In the West Kootenay, sunny with a high of 26 degrees. Similar weather story for the East Kootenay with a high of 24. And in the Elk Valley, sunshine and a high of 22 degrees.
1: Hey, if you're looking for a book to read and sink into, I've got you.
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1: 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And marriage, betrayal, and redemption in Patricia Finn's debut novel, The Golden Boy.
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1: I'm Antonia Michael Downing. Welcome to The Next Chapter, the summer edition. This past winter, in the lead up to Canada Reads, CBC Books took the show on the road, visiting towns and cities with authors and panelists. Billy Ray Belcourt and Logan Paler brought their nominated books to Whitehorse for a live event hosted by the playwright and CBC broadcaster Leonard Linklater. Billy Ray Belcourt's book, A Minor Chorus, follows an unnamed narrator who abandons his thesis to write a novel. And The Cure for Drowning by Logan Paler features protagonist Kit McNair, who survives a childhood drowning and struggles to live freely and on their own terms until love and war alter their landscape completely. Here now are Billy Ray Belcourt and Logan Paler in a conversation recorded in April at the Old Fire Hall in Whitehorse.
17: So the title of this event is Homecoming. Both of your novels feature characters who leave their homes and eventually return to them. Why does the idea of coming home interest you as a writer? Billy Ray, let's start with you.
18: Yeah. So in my novel, begins with a queer Indigenous doctoral student at the University of Alberta in Edmonton, who has decided to, you know, press pause on her dissertation because he has a suspicion that the form of the novel would be better suited to the questions he's asking about Indigenous life and history as they intertwine with art. And he realizes that if he has anything to say, it would have to be about his community. And that reflected my own epiphany. I remember I spent like 4 weeks in Kelowna during July. I had heat sickness like every other day, but I was like furiously trying to write a novel, and I wrote like 10,000 words and they were mostly unusable and bad and et cetera. But, you know, it was through that sort of difficult period of intense writing and heat stroke that I realized I needed to narrow my focus, and which did not mean that I was sort of sacrificing any complexity, because to narrow my focus toward my community meant that I could ask, you know, deeper and more interesting questions.
17: Yeah. Logan?
11: Yeah, I thought a lot about home and homecoming when I was writing The Cure for Drowning. And in that novel, one of my protagonists, Kit, grows up in a rural Ontario community and then leaves for a good portion of the book, but then comes back towards the end. It's sort of very changed and matured by their experiences. Mm-hmm. And one thing that I was thinking a lot about when I was shaping Kit's storyline is that often in media, there is this kind of story that for queer characters and queer people, we either have to choose between like rural, small town living and urban centers. Mm-hmm. And that there is this kind of narrative that to grow up in a small place and be queer, you know, you are destined to somehow move somewhere else. So I really wanted to explore, you know, what does it look like to feel both really called to and grounded in a place, and then also called to leave? And then what could homecoming really look like when you like return as a different person?
17: Yeah. Well, both these stories have a strong connection to place. And from rural southern Ontario, as you just mentioned in The Cure for Drowning, to rugged Northwest Alberta in a minor chorus. Logan, can you talk about your own connection to the places you depict in these books?
11: So I knew I wanted to write a historical fiction novel, and there was going to be, you know, fantasy and sort of magic realism elements to it. And in order to make those elements work, I needed somewhere I could really ground the narrative in detail, in reality, to sort of offset that. Mm-hmm. And from there, I was like, oh, I'd grown up here in this province that felt like a sort of natural choice. I was a kid who spent a lot of time rambling around in the forest when I was younger. It was the 90s, so it was okay. and yeah, you know, I had such a love for that part of the world. And so even now, many of my memories of my childhood are very much connected to the natural world. And, you know, I was a kid who was out collecting fossils and bird feathers, and, you know, I was just out there all the time. So yeah, when it came time to choose a setting for this book that was going to feel very real, it was a very natural choice in the end.
17: Mm-hmm. Billy Ray, your place is, well, I wouldn't say northern Alberta, but up there.
18: Yeah. It's about 3.5 hours northwest by vehicle of Edmonton. Mm-hmm. So probably, you know, further north than most people will go. And you know, it's an interesting and complicated place, and I tackle this complicatedness in all of my work, but I've said this before, we all live really historical lives. Mm-hmm. You know, our lives are so deeply shaped by history, yet we don't always have the language or consciousness to articulate that. And so I think with my novel, I allowed myself to explore what it might sound like for ordinary people of Northern Alberta to talk about their lives with a certain degree of like theoretical or interpretive clarity. And each character in the novel represents a different kind of experience of social violence or oppression. So the survival of it, I'm not talking about exact people that exist, but they sort of reflect, you know, possible people experiencing very real sort of concrete obstacles and setbacks to their flourishing.
17: Mm-hmm. Yeah, and sometimes this idea of home, mm-hmm. it can not only be place, but it can be people. I'm wondering, how does the idea of chosen family resonate with you?
18: Yeah, when I was editing the novel, it occurred to me that it was also about motherhood. Mm. And there's a chapter in the novel called Motherhood. And in that chapter, the character reflects that the experience of being mothered can be quite queer in the sense that you're being parented and cared for by a whole host of people. Mm-hmm. You know, your mother, but also aunts and grandmothers and friends and loved ones. And that it's a sort of collective undertaking that exceeds the narrow form of the nuclear family. And so to be a mother, I think, in Northern Alberta is to like take seriously the challenge of caring for each other against the grain of historical violence. And I think the novel is ultimately interested in depicting that sort of difficult but rewarding and nourishing work.
17: Yeah. Could also give you some false sense of security as well. Mm. I mean, the world is a scary place when you're not, you know, part of the power dynamic. Mm-hmm. And yeah, to be coming out into the world can be very scary sometimes.
18: Yeah.
17: Away from all that love and understanding. Yeah. Well, Logan, what about you? And it seems to be very clear in your novel about creating family, right?
11: Mm-hmm. Yeah, I know. I mean, chosen family has been very vital in my own life, so I think there it was inevitable that it was going to show up in a novel as well. But yeah, I liked your phrasing of exceeding the strictures of a nuclear mm-hmm. family. And so very early on, even though kind of a love story is one of the main backbones of my book, I knew that, you know, the family and the trajectory of that love was not going to fit some kind of purity narrative or some kind of, you know, happily ever after that looked like a nuclear family. And it was important to me as well to show how complex and rich the tapestry of relationships we have, and how, you know, we don't have to love someone for a long time or be with them forever in order for it to be incredibly meaningful. And so, yeah, it was really interesting and kind of fun to explore not only what could that tapestry look like, but also what could that look like historically as well.
17: Logan, this is a work of historical fiction, The Cure for Drowning, set around the Second World War, but it also brings in elements of romance, fantasy, and mythology, which you mentioned. How do you describe the novel?
11: Oh boy, this was a really fun Zoom call with the marketing department. I don't know, I set out to write, you know, historical fiction, and then for a while I was writing a fantasy novel, and then somewhere along the way I realized I was also writing a romance and I couldn't possibly choose between any of those. So I ended up kind of braiding it all together. But I think, you know, I've been interested in mythology and fairy tales since I was a child, and I'm always fascinated by the possibilities that mythology gives us to kind of explain the emotional truths in our past that perhaps more quantitative evidence doesn't exist to support. Mm-hmm. And so it became really magical at some points to kind of weave those together. There are places in the book that I don't think I would have been able to write without having that sort of dual or triple lens on it.
17: Mm-hmm. And we don't see a lot of stories, queer stories, set during this period. Why was that important to you?
11: For a long time, I had been looking for more people who I felt a kinship to in history. I wanted to see reflections of, you know, myself and people like me in history. And when I didn't find them, well, I did find them there in sort of bits and pieces. And then I really wanted to read stories within historical fiction about queer characters. And I didn't quite find the story that I was looking for. So I decided that I guess I had to be the one to write it. Right. But I really wanted to kind of draw a connection between the present and the past. I think there's this assumption sometimes that trans people sort of sprang into being on Tumblr in 2001. And that's really not true. And I know how much it meant to me as a young adult, you know, finding ties to history and kind of learning more about that legacy and sort of what tradition I was joining. And so, yeah, I wanted to create a story where someone like me could be the hero and live happily ever after. Mm-hmm. One of the things that I found when I was doing a lot of the research for this book is that so much of what we know about trans and queer history exists through a kind of survivorship bias, especially when it comes to people in the past who were gender nonconforming. So often most of the like archival records that we have relate to things like criminality, so obituaries, newspaper articles, that kind of thing. And so it really creates this lens where everything is seen through quite a negative perspective. And so the more sort of quieter, you know, joyous aspects of life for people in the past, I think kind of slip through the cracks that way. Mm. And so leaning into mythology and kind of Scots-Irish fairy tales was a way for me to kind of resurrect and explain and explore some of those missing pieces. And also to, you know, in some ways, I think Kit's story is a little bit of wish fulfillment, right? I think there's many gender nonconforming people, myself included, who really wish that, you know, we could just snap our fingers and be seen exactly as we are. And so in a way, Kit gets to live that out on the page through the magic of fairy tale telling.
17: Yeah. Want to bring Billy Ray back into the conversation. Billy Ray, your novel, A Minor Chorus, centers on a Cree man, a student and an aspiring writer. He leaves grad school and returns to his home community, a place he hasn't been back to in a while. What is he hoping to find there?
18: Well, first I'll say that this is not representative of my own experience. I was actually sort of chronically going back home. Like even my very first semester at the University of Alberta, I was so homesick that I went back home literally every single weekend. Wow. that semester. And even when it was like risky, you know, because we would get blizzards and I'd be traveling in, you know, terrible weather, driving my little Pontiac Grand Am, just, you know, blaring my music, hoping for the best. So this character, he has set a sort of a binary up between the city where he's sort of living an intellectual life, living a queer life, and the reserve, which he feels is absent of those things. And I think he's sort of pulled back to the reserve to realize that he needs to dissolve that distinction. Mm. That, you know, despite his upbringing or despite the conservative milieu of Northern Alberta, that there is still the possibility to live, you know, a queer life and a life of ideas and literature there as well. And, but he also is going in search of certain kinds of stories, the sort of lived experience of those people, their autobiographical information, which he has the suspicion will illuminate an aspect of history that he has not yet been able to fully attend to in his work. And so, yeah, the people of his community, Northern Alberta, represent sort of something that his academic training has distanced him from.
17: So he's struggling to find his voice as a queer and Indigenous writer. Mm-hmm. Why did you want to explore that perspective?
18: I think, well, it was like the fact that I probably don't have anything interesting to say about other perspectives. No, I mean, at the time, that's how it felt. I've since written in my short story collection, Coexistence, there are several heterosexual characters. So I've branched out since then, but at the time that felt like it was all I had to write about. And because I had written a memoir, it published, you know, in 2020, I had already written about the, you know, things that were urgent to write about in relationship to my own life. But I felt that with a minor chorus, I could again center that queer Indigenous voice, but also branch out of my own immediate experience and attend to other people's stories and lives.
17: Right. So write what you know. A minor chorus unfolds as a series of conversations between the narrator and people in the community. Mm-hmm. He believes that talking has kind of power.
18: Yeah.
17: Yeah. So what power do you think talking has?
18: Well, I was thinking about how in my own life and in my own community with my family, how impromptu conversations often elicit really interesting lessons about life, about history, about culture. Mm-hmm. And I think this is a form of visiting that comes pretty naturally to Indigenous people, mm-hmm. where we're like marshaling various different kinds of discourses at once. So, you know, our vernacular everyday way of talking to each other, but also interspersed with humor, with cultural knowledge, and also with sometimes sort of things that have gone unsaid for a long time that emerge often unexpectedly. So I was, you know, tapping into that. It seemed to me to be this kind of like, to talk to people can be a methodology, can be a research methodology. Mm-hmm. And so the character is borrowing from his academic training these sets of methodologies in order to talk to people in ways that hopefully allow specific things to emerge.
17: Right. I'd like to hear what you both think about this. Can stories be a remedy for loneliness? Start with you, Logan.
11: Yes. I mean, they certainly have been in my life. Growing up, I did feel very lonely, and I didn't feel like I had a lot of permission to be myself. But I did find that through books, both fiction and nonfiction. And so for quite a long time, like through when I was a teenager until I was a young adult, it really did feel like my connection and my sort of wider community was in books, which I think makes me a real new low kind of nerd. but they were kind of my first circle of acceptance. And then in young adulthood, when I was able to kind of find that with chosen family and a community in real life.
17: Billy Ray?
18: Yeah, I think there was a point where I was like trying to get my hands on as many books about both, you know, indigenous writers and by queer writers as I could. And there was this realization at one point that there weren't that many books available where those two experiences were both being depicted. Mm-hmm. So I always had to, in some ways, read against the grain of what the book was doing, especially queer books. I had to insert myself into a different kind of experience. And maybe that was sort of the kernel of my own writing life, was that I knew that I would have to write into a gap that I'm still writing into. I feel like there are a sort of a critical mass of us now, but there's still this big void in the literary landscape that we're trying to fill in. But I think reading some queer books when I was young, like, it felt like a dangerous activity. Mm-hmm. In part because I think I was, you know, for the first time engaging in something that fulfilled this, you know, what felt like an inner sort of secret that I was ashamed about. And I remember, I always think of this story, to someone I went on some dates with in Edmonton told me that, you know, there's a novel by Andrew Halloran called Dancer from the Dance, which maybe some of you know. And the covers, there have been many covers over the years, and many of them are quite provocative. Mm-hmm. And he was telling me that when he was, you know, a teenager, that he had this book, and he, in order to read it, he ripped off the cover because he knew that it would sort of give away the secret of what they were and what the book was making possible for him.
17: Yeah. Well, we've talked a lot about home and creating your own community. There's safety in that, but if you want to create change, you have to step out of your comfort zone. Wondering where you go from here. Start with you, Billy Ray.
18: I think in terms of like writing, I'm working on something now that'll be out next year that is somewhat of a continuation of the project of A Minor Chorus, but it looks more specifically at love and romance and relationships and what it means to build a queer indigenous love life. And it's maybe a bit more scandalous than this book is, but I felt like a important project for me to undertake.
17: Well, I guess we can put the same question to you, Logan.
11: What's next?
17: What's next?
11: Oh boy. You know, it's interesting because when I wrote The Cure for Drowning, like, there were just zero expectations. I was just kind of following my own like weirdest and most offbeat creative impulses. And so I'm really trying to focus on getting back to that in this project as well. So the book I'm working on right now, in some ways it actually feels very selfish. I often feel a bit of a push-pull between, you know, writing for my community and advocating for queer and trans folks, but also giving myself permission to carve out enough privacy and write very selfishly. Mm-hmm. So I'm going to try and just trust the process, because that's what worked last time, was writing the book that I wanted to read. And then it turned out that lots of other people wanted to read it too, which is amazing. Yeah. Mm-hmm. So who knows, that might not be the case the second time around, but there's only one way to find out. So let's go.
17: Well, yeah. Wonderful. Thanks so much for this conversation.
18: Thank you.
1: That was Billy Ray Belcourt and Logan Paler in a conversation with Leonard Linklater at a Canada Reads event recorded in April at the Old Fire Hall in Whitehorse. Billy Ray is the author of A Minor Chorus, and Logan Paler is the author of The Cure for Drowning, which was voted the winner in the 2026 Canada Reads debates. I'm Antonio Michael Downing, and you're listening to The Next Chapter. We'll be back after this break for news and weather.

0: Good afternoon, I'm Susan McNamee. It's 1:30, you're listening to CBC Radio 1. Here are your BC News headlines. A seventh MLA has now quit the BC Conservative Caucus. Alia Warbus, who represents the Chilliwack Cultus Lake riding, has decided to sit as an independent. She says it's not just sitting MLAs who have walked away from the Conservative Party, but also members of riding associations and staff. She adds she's lost confidence that she can represent her constituents under Conservative leader Carrie Lynn Findlay. Voters in the federal riding of North Vancouver-Capilano are voting in a federal by-election today. It's one of three happening across the country. The North Shore riding became vacant after former Liberal Jonathan Wilkinson stepped down to become the Canadian ambassador to the European Union. Wilkinson had represented that riding since 2015. The ER at the hospital in Merritt is closed today until 8 p.m. tonight. Interior Health is advising anyone needing urgent care to call 911 or visit the hospital in Kamloops. And cool, wet weather this week is expected to help BC wildfire crews now dealing with nearly 200 active fires. All smoke-related air quality alerts in the province have now been lifted. So have most evacuation orders and alerts. In the weather on the south coast, a mix of sun and cloud, a high of 20. Tomorrow, mainly cloudy, possible showers, and a high of 20. 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

0: For most of her writing life, Patricia Finn wrote and polished other people's stories. But this spring, she stepped into the limelight with the publication of her debut novel. It's called The Golden Boy, and it follows a TV executive who loses his job and is called back to his past when a request arrives from his deceased childhood friend. Patricia Finn joins me from Vancouver to tell us about The Golden Boy and recommend a companion read. Hi, Patricia. How are you doing today?
1: I'm doing well. Thank you for having me.
0: Well, you know, you are 71 and this is your debut novel. So first of all, congratulations. Many of my favorite writers, I'm thinking of Frank McCourt, who published Angela's Ashes when he was 66. Many of my favorite writers started later in life. But in your case, you were a ghostwriter. So I got to ask you, how does it feel to stop telling other people's stories and write your own?
1: Heavens, as a ghostwriter, and I termed myself a ghostwriter because even though I worked on a variety of really wonderful projects with terrific writers, Alice Munro, Carol Shields, Matt Cohen, and a host of others, or I was brought in as a co-writer on a feature film with Vic Saran about the partition of India, all of these experiences. Shows, 1 hour shows here at CBC, half hour shows for YTV, corporate comms, crisis comms, speech writing, all manner of writing. None of these projects were generated exclusively by me from the nothing to the something.
0: Right.
1: So I was always brought in, and that was, why even though I have many formal credits, I still viewed myself as a ghostwriter because I was really there to make someone else's idea better. That was the job.
0: So why was this the one to start your own true credits where it's generated from yourself solely, as you say?
1: Well, I started it in my late 50s. I kept coming back to it. And I had a sequence of sketches piling up on my desk until I realized I had enough to make it stick. But I was still working at that time, and there were other things happening in my life in my 60s. So I sort of pecked away at it. But about the age of 67, 68, I got serious about it and completed it. And I think the impetus to do that was to not care too much, to just do it.
0: Did starting writing later in life help you with that sort of, hey, you know, not care so much, just do it?
1: I think so. I think... there was a point where I thought, well, nobody cares if I do this or not, so why don't I do it? I sort of sequestered myself from the judgment of others. And I didn't talk a lot about it. I just found it something I wanted to do.
0: Now, the protagonist in Golden Boy is a very successful TV executive working in network TV in the U.S., and then he loses his job. And you've seen that world up close and personal. You've worked in it. So did your husband. How did you draw on that experience to write this book?
1: I think from all sources, and also from a variety of personality types and where they fit best in the industry. My husband was a hands-on producer. He would be hired the crew, pull the team together, and blow up the train.
0: I love it. Now, is that a euphemism, or is he really blowing up trains?
1: There were a couple, yes.
0: Okay.
1: So this was the whole world of the crew. But I had started out after I finished grad school, which was in literature and classics, which was what led me into philosophy. I had started out at Television New Zealand in the script department there. So I was at, if you like, I was at the front end of the business. I was in the writer's room, and he was at, I don't want to say the back end, because there's still the steps after that, but he was in production, and I was in the room where you would go through the slush pile of scripts, where you read through, and you pull this one and that one, and then you write nice letters to the rest.
0: Wow. There's an element of philosophy in The Golden Boy, specifically Aristotle and his teachings. I'm wondering if you could talk to us a little bit about what philosophy means to you and why that was so important that you put it so prominently in this book.
1: I was a literature major, a major in English with a minor in classics. With Greek literature, of course, everything goes back to Aristotle and the art of poetry, tragedy and comedy. It all translates down through the history of theater. So I was always, I enjoyed reading Aristotle, and it was just something I found interesting. But with Stafford, my character Stafford Hopkins, I started out initially, thinking I was going to make him a brilliant Aristotelian scholar, PhD, postdocs, hither and yon. But I quickly realized I didn't personally know enough about philosophy to pull that off.
0: Right.
1: So I had to yank him out of grad school early.
0: And then, so you right-sized them to fit your background in the topic.
1: I thought this is I'm going to be caught. Time and yeah, that would be not a good feeling. So I pulled him out and I sent him to Hollywood, where he could apply not just his what he learned, but his temperament and a certain sharpness of judgment. I put him in as a network executive. So he's not in production. He doesn't write. He simply could do something incredibly important, and that is pick the winners.
0: Interesting. And by the way, if you're just pulling up to listen to this wonderful conversation, I am chatting with Patricia Finn, who is a debut novelist who spent most of her life writing words and helping others bring their visions to the table. And she's now written a wonderful debut novel. I wanted to say that I can't help but see some parallels between Stafford's life and trajectory and your own, notwithstanding the right-sizing of your knowledge in classics on both sides of the fence. But how much do you feel that he reflects your perspective in being that he's someone with who brings, you know, a classical education is not necessarily associated with network TV. And here you are loving Aristotle and sort of working on scripts, etc. So how much are you two connected there?
1: I don't think he's based on me, but on the other hand, and this might sound sort of predictable for writers to say, all of our characters have a piece of ourselves in them.
0: Absolutely.
1: But I liked the notion of this man who knows enough about Aristotle to sort of fool. I think there's a point in it where he realizes he knows enough to fool some, but not enough to impress the few. And that nags at him. But ultimately, I think that Stafford is a man who clings to philosophy because it protects him from the emotional truths and tragedies of his own life. He's not that likable. Mm-hmm. But the challenge in starting with characters who are not that likable is you've got somewhere to go. Either you're going to kill them off, at which point you won't have a novel, or you're going to start to pull something out of them. And it's almost as if when you begin that process, the characters start to seduce the writer.
0: I wanted to ask you this question. How does it feel to sort of be in the spotlight now, to have to not just contribute behind the scenes and leave, but now you're doing the interviews, you're the one in the photo. How does that feel?
1: Like a deer in the headlights, actually. The beauty of ghostwriting is, regardless of if the project is good, you're modest but smug, of course. And if the project is bad, well, you are just the ghost. Nobody knows. So there's a certain cowardly aspect to my personality that is quite real. In some ways it was safer. Mm-hmm. And of course, as a ghostwriter, you're entering the trade. As a, you know, you have the calling to write, then you got to learn the craft, as it is in music. But at a certain point, you have to enter the trade.
0: Right.
1: And you have to earn a living. And you might not be first chair in the biggest orchestra in the world, but you're a pickup. You get this job, you get that job, and you go out and enter the trade.
0: Beautiful. So tell us about your companion read. You've picked a book that pairs nicely with your novel, The Golden Boy. What is it?
1: Well, I went round in circles on this, but eventually I settled on two books, actually. One is No Great Mischief by Alistair MacLeod.
0: Okay, classic.
1: And that was classic, and it was written in 1999. And the second is more recent, and it is The Loneliness of Sonia and Sonny by Kiran Desai.
0: Okay, very recent book. Why these two books? Why don't we tackle Alistair MacLeod first, if you will?
1: All right. Well, I was looking for links, of course. What are the links? Why they fit? And I started with structure because both of these books are about exile and the potency of memory, all of which unfolds in non-linear structures. Memory is fragmented. It's not a roadmap. It's not, as MacLeod writes, a 10-minute workout. It can't be scheduled.
0: Right.
1: There's another line in his novel, No Great Mischief, which kind of feeds into this notion. He writes, memories drift in like fine snow around the window casings of an old house. And when I read the books by both of these authors, there is that fragmented sense of memory. The story itself is not a straight line. And the challenge, I think, for the reader in books like these, which are deeply rewarding, is to keep track of the unfolding events, but at the same time, let go of the reins and let the drift take you.
0: Mm-hmm.
1: Second parallel is that both of these books are novels about identity. In some cases, it's fractured by trauma, history. In others, it's assimilation. And in others, and I think in pretty much every book about identity, there's the presumption of others that you are the person you appear to be. But nobody really is. So at first glance, in The Golden Boy, we meet a rich white couple with no discernible depth. In No Great Mischief, we meet a destitute drunk and an orthodontist. And in Kiran Desai's book, we meet young, talented Indian immigrants who seem to be willingly surrendering their identity to others. But in truth, none of this is true. And part of the joy of these novels is that we have to be patient and wait. I would say another link is the element of courage. In No Great Mischief, we have Callum MacDonald, the brother, who's pretty much trying to save everybody except himself. And it becomes incredibly moving to see the efforts to which this once boy really devotes his life to doing that. Other examples of courage in my book, Bobby Shepherd, driving an old cattle truck out of a prison yard, or Agnes Hopkins, the wife, who essentially locks her past in a box and throws away the key. Takes courage to do that. And then, of course, Stafford Hopkins, in my book, who finally has the courage to say yes to something of real value and get on with it. In Kiran Desai's book, we have our two Indian immigrants, Sonia, who is trying to reclaim her identity, and that takes courage, and Sunny, who is coming to to grips with the rejection of assimilation, at least on the terms of other people. So I saw links there.
0: I see. It's a very well-drawn thread that you have there. And I'm thinking about No Great Mischief. And of course, the protagonist leaves Cape Breton, where the family has lived for generations. And there are things we lose and things we gain when we leave for reasons yes. like that. And I think that may also be a true line. I'm curious, what are the gains and losses?
1: The history that's embedded into this clan of MacDonalds is epic. It's elegiac. It's heroic. And it's interlaced with the climate, the weather, the stories, and very, very much the music. The stories and the traditions are carried in the music. Mm. And always a sense of going home and what home is. And in Cape Breton, the profound descriptions of the landscape, the geography, which are incredibly moving. And Alistair MacLeod takes us right there to the cliffside and the boats and the horse and dragging the boat up and down and the grave at the edge of the cliff that is slowly making its way back to the sea. And the metaphors are so layered and so rich that it's really a lament from start to finish.
0: Mm-hmm. And of course, in The Golden Boy, in your novel, there's also a coming back home, isn't there?
1: There is a returning home. And when we return home, when you've left, the memories swirl about you. It comes at you. And you can't control it. I think in the protagonist in No Great Mischief, who's an orthodontist, he, like Stafford, he's being pursued by memory. It's coming at him in waves, and he can't escape it. And I call that the potency of memory.
0: I love it. And so here you are, Patricia, and thank you for these beautiful companion reads to The Golden Boy. What do you hope stays with people after they've read your debut novel? As you said, you spent a long time helping other people's vision come to life, and now this is the first one that originates and completes with you. What do you hope stays with folks?
1: Oh, dear. You're pulling the ghost right out into the middle of the stage now, aren't you?
0: Well, madam, this is what happens when you put your name on the book, on the front cover.
1: Yeah, lesson learned. You know, I hope people are patient, actually, Antonio. I think as readers, we have become impatient. We want to know when we pick the book up where we're going.
0: Mm-hmm.
1: But I come from generations of readers and musicians, and I think there's a certain lost patience now in picking up a book and letting the book take you. So I hope people can find that rhythm of patience in letting a book take you without the sort of push and pull of, well, hang on a second, I thought I would, wait a minute, so on and so forth. I hope they can be patient, get through to the end, and there's a lot of layers in there. There's an allegory in there. There's all sorts of extra layers in there that only a ghost would slip in. I hope they can enjoy the story, and I hope that when they come to the end of the book, they realize that life is filled with second chances.
0: It's beautiful. Patricia Finn is the author of The Golden Boy. And the books she recommended today as companion reads are No Great Mischief by Alistair MacLeod and Kiran Desai's The Loneliness of Sonia and Sunny. Thank you for being with us today. I really enjoyed your soft musical voice. You sucked me in today.
1: Oh, well, you're guilty of that too, just so you know.
0: Well, amen.

0: Whether she's writing romantic comedy or cozy mysteries, Uzma Jalaluddin brings her unique point of view to her stories. Muslim characters get a second chance at love in books like Much Ado About Nada and Uzma's mystery series, starting with Detective Auntie, features a South Asian Miss Marple. Uzma's latest book is the second in the mystery series, and it's called Moonlight Murder. Here is Uzma Jalaluddin answering the next chapter's Proust questionnaire.
1: Name your favorite writers.
2: I'm a big fan of Jane Austen. Of course, I've written a couple of retellings. I also am an English teacher, so I love William Shakespeare. I love Vikram Seth, who wrote A Suitable Boy. It's one of my favorite books ever. And I guess Gordon Corman, Anthony Horowitz, Agatha Christie, those are probably my favorites.
1: Tell me about your favorite character in fiction.
2: Well, I'm an Austen girly, as I said, so I love Elizabeth Bennet. I'm also very much partial to Anne Elliot from Persuasion.
1: If you could change something about yourself, what would it be?
2: Oh my God, I desperately want to be a morning person. I've always wanted to be a morning person. I hope to be one when I grow up one day. And even though I have a job where I have to wake up really, really early in the morning, my family knows better than to talk to me before I've had my coffee. I'm not a morning person, but I hope one day I will be.
1: What phrase do you most overuse?
2: I'm a bit of a chameleon, so I tend to pick up phrases that I've heard that I think are hilarious. So lately, my kids are Gen Z, so I've been using a lot of Gen Z slang, mostly to harass them. And so lately, I've been saying a lot of like, oh, that came in clutch. And my kids are like, stop, please. Bet, no cap. What my students say a lot of stuff too. Sus is really old, but I use that all the time. Yeah, because they don't use the slang that I grew up with, like, oh, that's so cool, or oh, you know. So I have to level up my vocabulary.
1: What do you value most in your friends?
2: Loyalty. And I think that's such an important trait in a friend.

0: and I'm not a visual, I'm not very knowledgeable about visual artists, but I love Monet and Manet and Van Gogh, and I had a big print of Starry Night above my fireplace for many years.
1: What is your favorite occupation?
0: Favorite occupation? Oh, an employed person who's on vacation.
1: What is your favorite journey?
0: The drive home on the first day of summer break.
1: What do you regard as the lowest depth of misery?
0: Being alone.
1: What is your principal defect?
0: I'm not a very patient person.
1: Where would you like to live?
0: I'm actually really happy where I am in Toronto. So I think I love the city because I like the idea of living in cozy neighborhoods. And I think Toronto is like every big city is just a collection of little neighborhoods. And I recently moved, so I'm excited to get to know where I live a little bit better.
1: What is your idea of perfect happiness?
0: I've just handed in a big project. Nothing else is due. And I get to sit on the couch and drink a lot of caffeine, so a lot of tea and coffee, and eat a lot of popcorn and binge my favorite show. Lately, I've been watching Younger, Shrill. Both of them are on Netflix. I love Abbott Elementary. And yeah, any scripted comedy, I'm there.
1: What is your greatest regret?
0: I think the few times, I try not to do this, but whenever I've been unkind to someone, or I've snapped at them because, again, of my defect of impatience, I always regret my hasty words.
1: Who are your favorite characters in history?
0: I always want to know what the women are up to because I feel like so much of history revolves around what men have done, like their great deeds. And I'm always like, okay, but who was the person who, you know, really did it or who was helping you do it and who got none of the acclaim? I want to hear their stories.
1: Who are your favorite heroes in real life?
0: Teachers. And I know I'm biased because I'm a teacher, but I work with so many caring, compassionate, talented people who just come to work every day and do their best. And yeah, I'm in awe of them.
1: What is your greatest extravagance?
0: I'm not a very extravagant person. So I would say giving myself some time off.
1: What is your greatest fear?
0: Losing someone I love.
1: What is your greatest achievement?
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2: That was Uzma Jalaluddin answering the Proust questionnaire. Her latest mystery is called Moonlight Murder.

for today. Jacqueline Kirk is our senior producer with Trevor Carter and Lisa Matthews. Aaron Balser is the executive producer of CBC Books. And thanks this week to Aronde Williams and the CBC Books digital team. I'm Antonio Michael Downing. Thanks for kicking it, and I hope we see you next time.

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0: Good afternoon. I'm Amelia John. Canadians are heading to the polls in three federal by-elections today. Seats are open in BC, Ontario, and Quebec. The North Vancouver and Toronto ridings were previously held by two Liberal MPs. The most competitive race is expected to be in Chicoutimi-le-Fjord. Political scientist Félix Mathieu says the rural Quebec riding can be a bit of a wild card.
1: Chicoutimi-le-Fjord, it's a rainbow district. It has been all the colors over the past two decades or so. It's been Gluck, it's been Liberals, Conservatives, New Democrat. So one never knows. But right now, I think it really is a tight race between the Bloc Québécois and the Liberals.
0: The Liberals will need to win two of the three seats in order to keep their majority in the House of Commons. First Nations leaders are demanding accountability from the Parole Board of Canada after a man convicted of manslaughter was released on full parole earlier this month. Braden Bushby was sentenced in 2021 to 8 years in prison for the 2017 death of Barbara Kentner. A 34-year-old member of the Wabagoon Lake Ojibwe Nation died after being hit by a trailer hitch that was thrown from Bushby's truck. Connie Kettner is one of Barbara's sisters and led a march on Parliament Hill today to condemn his release.
2: There are Indigenous women and girls watching. There are families who are asking themselves whether the justice system will protect them and whether their voices will matter if something happens to them.
0: First Nations leaders and the Kettner family say the parole board's decision sends a concerning message about how violence against Indigenous women is treated in parole assessments. U.S. Interior Secretary Doug Burgum says President Donald Trump directly contacted Apple about changing Lake Ontario's name to Lake America. Google Maps has already adopted the new name for American users after the federal geographic names database was changed. Most Canadians still see Lake Ontario. Prime Minister Mark Carney and Ontario Premier Doug Ford have rejected the renaming, insisting the lake will continue to be known as Lake Ontario in Canada. The dispute comes amid worsening Canada-U.S. trade tensions, with the Trump administration officials also defending new tariffs. A month-long lull in the Middle East is over as Iran and U.S. exchange new strikes, with Tehran targeting American positions in the Gulf region. Julia Chapman has more.
3: Iran says this was its response to a U.S. attack on Larak Island in the Strait of Hormuz. Its president, Masoud Pezeshkian, says his country doesn't seek war but won't stand by in the face of aggression. U.S. forces say they took out two rocket launchers being used to place sea mines in the Strait of Hormuz. Last week, Washington announced that it had cleared the Strait of mines to make it safe for commercial ships. Joel Rayburn is a former U.S. national security official.
4: The Iranian regime is trying to hold on to its ability to disrupt the global oil economy.
3: Iranian state TV is reporting that a supertanker caught fire after hitting mines. It didn't give details, but oil prices have risen slightly. It was only a few days ago that President Trump said he would focus on economic measures against Iran. Julia Chapman, CBC News, London.
0: Officials in Nepal confirm more than 900 people have died following last week's Himalayan floods. Rescuers are racing to free hundreds of workers believed to be trapped in tunnels at several hydropower projects. The army says search and rescue teams are using controlled blasts, excavators, and searchlights to clear water and mud. Across the region, 4,400 people remain missing, including 31 Canadians. Finally, in the world of sport, Lionel Messi has retired from international soccer after 21 years with Argentina, ending a career highlighted by winning the 2022 World Cup. The 39-year-old played 207 matches, scored a national record of 125 goals, while appearing in six World Cups and winning two Copa America titles. He'll continue playing club soccer with Inter Miami. And that is the CBC News from Vancouver.
5: I'm Sonia LaBouche with your regional weather forecast. For the Okanagan, sunny and a high of 26 degrees. In the Shuswap, mainly sunny and a high of 24. And for the Smilkameen, mainly sunshine and a high of 26 degrees. In Revelstoke, mainly sunny with a high of 23 degrees. In Golden, mainly sunshine and a high of 20. For the Boundary Country, sunny and a high of 24 degrees. In the West Kootenay, sunny with a high of 26 degrees. Similar weather story for the East Kootenay with a high of 24. And in the Elk Valley, sunshine and a high of 22 degrees.

0: If there is such a thing as a universal core memory, this song may well be it. Judy Garland, wistfully singing Somewhere Over the Rainbow. From the 1939 film, The Wizard of Oz. Skies
1: I remember sitting on the floor at my father's feet. He was in an armchair. I was totally entranced.
2: My mom would make popcorn. We got to stay up past our bedtime. It was like the event.
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1: Everybody talked about it at school, at church, at temple, in the backyard.
4: And I was scared to death of the flying monkeys, like every child in America.
1: But it was just a feeling of total immersion, of transportation, if you will, off to Oz. That's where I went.
0: Whenever I hear this song, my own mind goes to playing that very tune in band class in high school. And that memory immediately reminds me of the times that I contemplated the incredible idea that just a pair of ruby slippers and a few heartfelt words can help you find your way home.
5: Then close your eyes and tap your heels together 3 times. And think to yourself, there's no place like home. There's no place.
0: Welcome to Ideas.
6: There's no place.
0: I'm Nahla Ayed. It may seem a bit shocking now, but The Wizard of Oz did not make much of a dent at the box office back in 1939. Today, it's considered both the most watched, and according to the U.S. Library of Congress, the most influential movie of all time, as well as being among the most quoted.
7: Coach, I got a feeling we're not in Kansas anymore.
8: You a good witch or a bad witch?
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12: Tigers and bears, oh my.
13: Melting! Melting! Oh, what a world!
0: Many of those famous lines first appeared nearly 4 decades before the movie was ever made, on the pages of a children's book by L. Frank Baum called The Wonderful Wizard of Oz, published 125 years ago.
14: It was the best-selling children's book, American children's book, of the 20th century. By 1956, when it went into public domain, it sold at least six million copies.
0: So how is it that this turn-of-the-century story about a little girl, her scruffy dog, and her 3 unconventional, and let's face it, needy friends, continues to transfix us now?
3: It's more than a coming-of-age tale. Remember, Dorothy's journey is to go to Oz, rediscover herself, gain confidence, and a sense of wonder. It's about this journey towards enlightenment and happiness and understanding that we all undertake. I don't think you could even go back to any point in history since the book first came out where it wasn't relevant.
15: Welcome. Where are you guys from?
16: I'm from Toronto. I'm just doing a documentary about Wonderful.
0: Ideas producer Donna Dingwall is a longtime fan of both the movie and the book. When she set out to understand the enduring appeal of Oz, she went to where the yellow brick road actually began.
17: To our museum here and to our...
0: Here's her documentary, No Place Like Oz.
17: We've been doing this for almost 50 years now.
18: The official story is that the Erie Canal put Chittenango, New York on the map. Construction workers who came here to connect the Great Lakes to the Hudson River just never left. But if you asked anyone here today what really makes this town special, you'd be far more likely to hear about a wizard than a waterway.
17: We, of course, are here because L. Frank Baum, author of Wonderful Wizard of Oz, was born here in Chittenango. Lived just down the road on Falls Boulevard over here past the library.
18: Allison Lair is outfitted in a dress with a ruby slipper motif, and she's leading a tour at the All Things Oz Museum.
17: Technically, the International L. Frank Baum and All Things Oz Historical.
18: It's filled with some impressive exhibits, like this one.
17: The gem of our collection, this just came in a couple of weeks ago. That is a first edition, first state binding C of The Wonderful Wizard of Oz. and worth about $100,000.
18: This one is a bit more meager.
17: Blink and you will miss it. This is our one piece from the original 1939 film. These tiny pieces of scarecrow straw. Yes. Someday we'll up our game a little bit, but we do have...
18: The crowd's mostly tourists. They're here for Oztravaganza. It can bring as many as 20,000 people to the birthplace of L. Frank Baum. They come for lectures, autographs, costume contests, and this parade. Featuring high school marching bands and Oz-themed floats. Special guests, Judy Garland's granddaughter and L. Frank Baum's great-granddaughter, wave from convertibles. Then a female motorcycle group, kitted out as Oz characters, rides by.
6: Look at the flying monkeys. Well, they're all females.
18: Side note, if you want to make a winged monkey even more frightening, picture it hunched over the handlebars, revving the engine of a Harley.
6: Tintin's got all that.
18: But many younger fans are not here because of Judy Garland or even Dorothy.
15: I guess I'm more of like a newer fan. I saw the movie when I was little, but I got really into Wicked the past few years. The story of Wicked struck me particularly because it's one of the best representations of like how it feels to be an outsider in society.
18: These two, outside the Oz Museum, have a look I describe as steampunk meets Elphaba.
19: Tell me about your costumes. What are they inspired by?
20: Very Wicked Witch inspired. I have the striped socks on, which is kind of a nod to Nessa Rose and the Wicked Witch getting like the house on her. I've got like green and black throughout the outfit, and so does Christina.
15: I'm a big Elphaba fan, so yeah.
18: For the uninitiated, Elphaba is the protagonist of Wicked.
21: Fine, let's get this over with. No, I am not seasick. No, I did not eat grass as a child. And yes, I've always been green.
18: Gregory Maguire's 1995 novel sympathetically reimagines the backstory of the Wicked Witch of the West before Dorothy dropped a house on her sister. Maguire's bestseller begat a hit Broadway show, which begat a hit movie, which begat a sequel, which, if you haven't heard,
22: I'm off to see the wizard,
18: is coming to a theater near you. Baum's Wizard and Maguire's Wicked were published 95 years apart, but the latter draws on timeless elements of Oz, like no matter who you are, there's room for you under the rainbow.
23: Why don't you come along with us? We're on our way to see the wizard now, to get him a heart.
24: And him a brain.
23: I'm sure he could give you some courage.
18: And there's always some guy trying to reel you in with smoke and mirrors.
25: Pay no attention to that man behind the curtain. The Great Wizard has spoken.
26: You have no real power.
27: Exactly. That's why I need you.
18: But there is something else embedded a bit more deeply in their shared DNA.
14: If you actually go through the book, the only people who have true power are the witches, are the women. It's not the wizard.
18: Michael Patrick Hearn is the author of the annotated Wizard of Oz, and he's an expert on children's literature.
14: The Good Witch and the Wicked Witch both have this enormous power, and the wizard is just a complete fraud. And, I mean, you have Dorothy, this little girl, who is extraordinarily assertive and aggressive and goes out and nothing's going to keep her from getting back home. Now, this is quite an important point in American children's literature. Dorothy loses her temper, douses the Wicked Witch with a bucket of water, and she gets away with it. I mean, we probably would not have Kate Thompson's Eloise or Maurice Sendak's Max without Dorothy losing her temper back in 1900. It's extraordinary that a man, Gregory Maguire, has carried on that theme in Wicked.
18: Hearn is far from alone in recognizing Baum's early feminism.
14: There have been feminist interpretations since the 1970s. I think the very first one was in Ms. Magazine. I think it would be even in the very first issue. They published a list of books for free children. And the earliest one on the list was The Wizard of Oz, because here was a little girl who goes out and solves her problems. They could not find an earlier one that had a positive girl protagonist.
18: So how is it that Frank Baum, born in 1856 to a privileged and devout Methodist family, becomes an unabashed feminist?
17: Now, over here in this case, case 11, all of these stories were also written by Baum. He wrote under multiple pseudonyms, including a few female names like Edith Van Dyne. His second most popular series was...
18: At the Oz Museum, our guide, Allison, provides a clue.
17: Now, he was writing a lot of different strong female leads in his characters. So if you have read the Oz books, you will meet Princess Ozma, General Ginger, Glinda, the Wicked Witch, of course Dorothy, who was approximately 8 years old, and she was the one doing all the rescuing in this story. She didn't need a prince to save her.
18: That unconventional choice makes sense when you understand who the woman or women behind L. Frank Baum were. First,
17: his wife, Maud Gage, was attending Cornell University when they first met, and one of the first classes, obviously, accepting female students.
18: When Frank Baum and Maud Gage were married in 1882, a local newspaper described the ceremony as one of equality, noting that their vows were precisely the same, an idea they no doubt discussed with one of the biggest influences in Maud's life.
17: Now, she was the daughter of Matilda Joslyn Gage, who was a well-known suffragist.
18: And yet, maybe not well-known enough.
17: Now, you probably will not have read about her in history books, and that is because she was kind of edged out of that entire movement. She was fighting alongside Susan B. Anthony and Elizabeth Cady Stanton for women's right to vote. But you really only hear about those two gals.
18: Matilda Joslyn Gage, Frank Baum's mother-in-law, and those two gals, Susan B. Anthony and Elizabeth Cady Stanton, founded the National Women's Suffrage Movement in 1869. They wrote the history of the women's movement together, three volumes. But then Gage herself was written out of that story.
17: And part of that is because Matilda was considered too radical even for her suffragist friends. She was not just fighting for white women's right to vote. She wanted everyone to be able to vote.
18: Matilda Gage was a fierce proponent of separating church from state. She openly accused the church of using its influence over marriage, education, and law to oppress women. She even called out priests for abusing children and women. And this was in the 1800s. She once got arrested for running a stop on the Underground Railroad out of her home. So when Susan B. Anthony moved to merge with more conservative Christian-based suffragists to shore up support for their cause, Matilda Gage balked. And then she bailed and formed her own more liberal group.
1: Because she stepped away from the, what I would call the mainstream movement, she was punished. She was not just, oops, we forgot about her. She was actively erased from history. And in fact, the phenomenon of erasing women's contributions to society is called the Matilda Effect. It's named after Matilda. My name is Carrie Eaton, and I'm the executive director of the Matilda Joslyn Gage Foundation.
18: Carrie Eaton's in charge of a different museum. This one is in Fayetteville, New York, which is about a 10 or 15 minute drive west from the Oz Museum.
19: Yeah, I guess there is some full circle sense of things in that in some ways her relationship with L. Frank Baum and the Wizard of Oz has been a mechanism to write her back into the world.
1: Absolutely. Unabashedly, we use that connection to talk about Matilda because she is so important. And I think that it's exciting for people to learn about her for the first time. I see people get so wrapped up in the story and say, oh, well, how could we not know about Matilda? Why didn't I learn about this in school?
18: The Baum Room is actually the parlor where Maud Gage and Frank Baum exchange vows. But it's also where Baum's mother-in-law, Matilda, exchanged ideas with the newlyweds.
1: The three of them had a regular book group, book club, I think we would call it now, where they would read books together and then they would discuss what they had learned. And they were really the forefront thinkers of the time that they were reading. On a deeper level, there are a lot of things that Matilda learned and talked and wrote about herself. Abolitionism, equal rights, the matriarchy of the Haudenosaunee, suffragism, and all of those things come in the Oz world, that world that he was creating.
18: Matilda also wrote about the plight of women historically accused of witchcraft, and she called them the most advanced thinkers of the Christian age. Oz scholar Michael Patrick Hearn says the witches Frank Baum created were, at least in part, conjured by Matilda.
14: You find in her controversial book, Woman, Church, and State, she talks about witches, and she said a witch is just a wise woman. She is good or bad, depending upon how she uses her knowledge. So good and wicked witches, she defines that in that book.
18: Right. And are you a good witch or a bad witch?
14: Are you a bad witch? Exactly. And that goes to Matilda Jocelyn Gage.
18: And there are other more direct connections to Matilda Gage in The Land of Oz.
2: I want to see you and your wife right away about Dorothy.
4: Dorothy? Well, what has Dorothy done?
17: She was loved by all the kids in town. They called her Auntie Matilda. Now, the little tiny ones who couldn't pronounce Matilda, can you guess what maybe they called her?
5: Auntie M.
17: Auntie M. Oh. Well done. And so I'll give you then one guess to what her husband's name was. Henry. She really did have a husband named Henry.
23: Uncle Henry, you won't let her, will you?
4: Of course we won't. Will we, Em?
23: Please, Aunt Em.
18: In fact, it was Matilda Gage who encouraged Baum to write down the fantastical stories she heard him telling her grandsons. And that request may have been born out of frustration. She was unhappy that Maud dropped out of Cornell to marry Baum. And now he was in his 40s with a string of interesting but failed careers behind him.
17: Prior to that, he had several different jobs.
18: Actor, playwright, traveling salesman, an expert on window dressing, and the list doesn't end there.
1: I think my favorite is the fancy chicken breeder, but Frank was a dreamer and Maud was the person who got stuff done. He didn't have a lot of success until he really found his voice in the literary world, but I think that he wouldn't have been able to do it without Maud holding down the fort. I think that she was an integral part of their relationship. It allowed him to be the person that he was.
18: Frank Baum's relationship with his wife and mother-in-law is crucial to why Oz and its strong female characters endure. But casting him and his world as proto-feminist doesn't fully explain why his American fairy tale comes alive in so many other ways for every new generation, or even how it came alive for him.
3: He didn't say a whole lot about how the moment of inspiration came to him, but he said it was like a bolt from the blue, like a radio broadcast that came to him all in one moment, one day during dusk after playing with his kids in the snow in 1898. And he started writing down all these visions that came to his mind on scraps of paper in his hallway in his house.
18: Evan Schwartz has spent a lot of time thinking and writing about how Oz came to be.
3: I'm the author of Finding Oz, How L. Frank Baum Discovered the Great American Story. He was living in the Gilded Age, but it was also an age of invention and innovation with the railroads and the telegraph and telephone and the beginnings of motion pictures, even. So he was very much attuned to the future.
17: Now, you'll notice in this case, we've got TikTok of Oz down here. He is one of the very first robots in all of literature. He makes his first appearance in book 3, which is Ozma of Oz. But Baum was not just writing things like robots. He was writing cell phones, tablets, augmented reality, microwaves, things that he had absolutely no way of knowing would manifest later on.
18: Oz expert Michael Patrick Hearn heard from many famous fans after his Annotated Oz was published in 1973 and then updated in 1990 when the book turned 100. I know Ray Bradbury wrote to you thanking you for the annotated version of the book.
14: And he called me up.
18: Oh, called
14: he called me up on back. Thanksgiving. I was shocked. I was so thrilled. Yeah.
18: And as a science fiction writer, what was his relationship to the material?
14: Well, he loved the Oz books when he was growing up. I think it was the technology that Baum plays with, like the Tin Woodman, TikTok, the Mechanical Man. He calls it the magic. There are all these mechanical gadgets. You know, Glinda's great book of records where everything is recorded as it happens. It's the early internet. But he also had great faith in technology and thought that the world would be improved by the development of the imagination of children.
3: He was looking for the story of America and how it was changing. It's one reason why the World's Fair in Chicago in 1893 appealed to him so much, and he was a reporter there. This is how people found out about new ideas, new products, new experiences. They had a Ferris wheel there. They had so many exhibits, and this was the biggest until that time, the 1893 World's Fair. And Frank Baum was a reporter, and he was chronicling these things as they were being invented.
18: Well, the fair marked the 400th anniversary of Christopher Columbus, quote, discovering America. It also celebrated American innovation, and architecture was a focus. There was a gleaming neoclassical structure that was dubbed the White City, and it caught the eye of the book illustrator Baum would eventually work with.
3: Denslow, William Wallace Denslow, was illustrating the World's Fair for a rival newspaper at the time. If you look at those illustrations, and if you look at just the photographs of the architecture of the World's Fair, it's reflected in the Emerald City, in the illustrations that Denslow drew for Frank Baum's book.
23: Look, Emerald City is closer and prettier than ever. I don't want you out of the dark, you're out of the night.
3: The Emerald City was a World's Fair, and Denslow was a genius himself.
18: Well, children may have been charmed. Neither those illustrations nor the future wonder of Oz succeeded in winning over librarians and literary critics. You wrote in your preface that The Wizard of Oz was the most beloved children's book of the 20th century, but was also the most reviled millstone as much as milestone. So what led to that?
14: The children's librarians at the time were progressives, and their primary interest was in teaching rather than entertaining. So the books had to either preach or they had to provide some sort of a lesson, but they didn't have fantasy. They didn't believe in, certainly not in American fantasy, in American fairyland. That was considered outrageous even to think about such a thing. The fairy tales, they thought the fairy tales from Europe were just fine. Who needed an American fairyland? And so there was a lot of resistance to the books by many of the leading children's librarians at the time. The other problem was that it did develop into a series. Baum actually wrote 14 Oz books, and then other people wrote a sequel. So it went, the final series was about 39 volumes. And the librarians thought that series books were terrible for children, that they wouldn't read anything else if they got caught up in a series. And they didn't believe that, you know, that the other books could be as good as the first one. They would publish acceptable books, unacceptable books. And one of the very first lists attacked Baum and Denslow. They were just popular. They were not, there was no literary value in them, which of course was absurd.
18: In the 1950s, librarians in several states targeted the books and the author over a perceived political leaning.
14: The first Red Scare was after the Russian Revolution. And there were accusations that L. Frank Baum was a communist, which he wasn't. And then after World War II, the rise of the Soviet Union, the beginning of the Cold War, Baum was also attacked. He does create a utopia in the Land of Oz where everybody, you know, everybody gets along, everybody benefits from the labors of others. I mean, it's very idealized. Even Baum said, well, it might work in Oz, but it won't necessarily work in America.
25: Oh, the world of Oz is a very funny place.
0: That's Michael Patrick Hearn talking about the novel The Wonderful Wizard of Oz.
25: And no one ever grows old in that funny.
0: Ideas in the Afternoon continues in a moment. Stay with us.
7: Good afternoon. Here are the latest headlines from the CBC Vancouver newsroom. I'm Amelia John. BC Attorney General Nikki Sharma is calling on Meta to implement new safeguards for children in Canada. Last week, the tech giant, which is the parent company of Facebook and Instagram, settled a lawsuit for $18 billion U.S. dollars. Several states accused Meta of designing apps to get children addicted. In settling, the company denied wrongdoing but agreed to establish safeguards, including age-related contact and time restrictions. A group of unions has launched a campaign to build future BC ferries vessels in British Columbia. The Build Them Here coalition is made up of over 15 unions representing more than 7,000 workers. Brent Burke with the BC Building Trade says the need to buy and build Canadian has grown even more critical in the past 10 days. And the BC Wildfire Service says a fire near Kimberley is now being held. The regional district of East Kootenay says the Murphy Creek wildfire, one of several fires burning west of the city once under evacuation alert, is expected to stay within its current perimeter. The Wildfire Service says about 200 wildfires are currently burning across BC. About 70 are out of control. In the forecast, a mix of sun and cloud for the south coast today, highs up to 20 degrees. Tomorrow, mainly cloudy with a chance of showers and highs up to 20.
8: This is Ideas. I'm Nala Ayed. Dorothy lived in the midst of the great Kansas prairies with Uncle Henry, who was a farmer, and Aunt Em, who was the farmer's wife. Their house was small. For the lumber to build it had to be
9: 125 years after it was published, L. Frank Baum's novel, The Wonderful Wizard of Oz, has become a cultural touchstone. The story has generally been understood as a tale of self-reliance and longing for home.
8: When Dorothy stood in the doorway and looked around, she could see nothing but the great gray prairie on every side.
9: But others have found serious political messages in Oz, whether Frank Baum put them there or not.
10: L. Frank Baum did not write this just as a children's story, and I'm going to give you a competing theory, and it's really...
9: That's conservative American political commentator Glenn Beck, expounding on an academic theory that has attached itself to Oz the way a winged monkey sinks its claws into a scarecrow.
10: You compare the story and the monetary politics of the era, it's known as the populist era, it'll all suddenly jump out at you.
9: And yet, the details to support that theory seem a bit hard to pin down.
10: Dorothy's little farm girl, she represents the U.S. The tornado, which is here, actually represents the free silver movement that swept across America at the time.
11: In the land while away the hours, conferring with the flowers, consult the rich.
10: The Wicked Witch of the East, which is, that's the Wicked Witch of the West. The Wicked Witch of the East, I don't know where she is.
11: I'd unravel every riddle for any individual in trouble or in pain.
10: The house coming down on her foot, that is the bankers in the East.
9: Ideas producer Donna Dingwall is our guide as we travel down the yellow brick road to see how Oz has been parabolized, allegorized, satirized, and maybe even cannibalized to explain our world today.
18: So all of this monetary policy talk started around 1964 when an essay titled The Wizard of Oz, Parable on Populism was published in the American Quarterly. The problem is, Henry Littlefield, the author of that paper, didn't even buy his own theory. Oz scholar Michael Patrick Hearn.
22: I did know Henry, and he was a high school teacher, and he used it as a tool to get kids interested in 19th century American history. He said that no one should take it literally, but yet the academics have taken that and twisted it and expanded on it. And often they don't even give Henry Littlefield credit for it.
18: But Hearn isn't at all surprised that Oz has been used to explain everything from post-humanism to eco-criticism.
22: Actually, the scholarship started about 1920 by Edward Wagenknecht. He wrote Utopia Americana, which was the first critical, serious scholarly interpretation of The Wizard of Oz. I mean, the whole thing about populism is that this was in the air, and not a single reviewer or commentator saw any relationship between the populist movement and The Wizard of Oz. Baum was not a political thinker. You know, there are a lot of influences. I mean, certainly the influence of Alice in Wonderland, Pilgrim's Progress, other 19th century children's literature. But he wasn't, it certainly was not his intent to create an allegory.
18: But anyone looking to understand Baum's actual intentions doesn't even have to go past the introduction to The Wonderful Wizard of Oz on page 3. At least in my copy.
8: The story of the Wonderful Wizard of Oz was written solely to pleasure children of today. It aspires to be a modernized fairy tale in which the wonderment and joy are retained and the heartaches and nightmares are left out. L. Frank Baum, Chicago, April 1900.
18: The writer Gore Vidal was another fan of Oz, and in a New Yorker article, he mused, is it possible that Baum's survival is due to the fact that he's not taught, that he's not officially literature? If so, he warned, one must be careful not to murder Oz with exegesis. But academics are hardly the only ones guilty of that crime.
6: You know, he reminds me of that guy in The Wizard of Oz. You know, when you pull back the curtain, it's a really small dude.
12: Joe Biden's America is a Wizard of Oz democracy because we don't know who's calling the shots right now.
13: Hillary Clinton is the Wicked Witch of the left.
15: It's all thanks to the MAGA munchkins and ultimately the wizard himself, Donald Trump.
16: Well, first of all, Mickey, you've made me really think differently about The Wizard of Oz, but it is such a perfect analogy.
22: Mad Magazine did that back in the 1980s. They did a whole spoof of The Wizard of Oz, and the humbug was Donald Trump. You probably know the old joke when Bill Clinton was running for president. They said, well, Bush needs to get brains. Ross Perot needs a heart. And Bill Clinton wants Dorothy. So there have been jokes from the time, almost from the political jokes, almost from the time The Wizard of Oz appeared. William Randolph Hearst was running, I think he was governor. He was running for governor. He was, you know, a great newspaper tycoon. They satirized him as the Scarecrow and called him the Wizard of Oz. But, you know, the flim-flam man is throughout American literature, American history. And of course, the Prince of Humbugs was P.T. Barnum.
20: I'm an old Kansas man myself, born and bred in the heart of the Western wilderness. Premier balloonist, par excellence, to the Miracle Wonderland Carnival Company, until one day, while performing...
24: The Wizard is this P.T. Barnum-like character. He is a circus man. I'm Ryan Bunch, author of Oz and the Musical, performing the American fairy tale.
18: He also holds one other position.
24: I'm the president of the International Wizard of Oz Club. I discuss a lot in my book in terms of humbug, which is this kind of performance of something that you're supposed to believe in. And that's much like the humbug of the 19th century represented by Barnum. So even though he's not a real wizard, Dorothy's friends believe that he has given them these qualities.
26: It ticks. Look, it ticks.
28: Read what my medal says. Courage. Ain't it the truth? Ain't it the truth?
24: And it was a kind of consensual deception. I think that's a very American idea. There's a dark side of that, of course, too.
18: Ryan Bunch believes that Baum's ability to tap into what turned out to be a never-ending well of fans lies not just in how easily Oz can translate and convey ideas, political and otherwise. He credits Baum's background as an actor, a showman, if you will, who understood the potential for Oz beyond the page.
1: So in 1902, just 2 years after the publication of The Wonderful Wizard of Oz, he had written the lyrics to the stage musical of The Wizard of Oz. It opened in Chicago. Then the following year, in 1903, they went to Broadway, and it became a hugely successful show.
24: Baum loved theater, and almost immediately after the book was published, somehow the idea came about of making a musical theatrical experience of it.
18: The truth is, Baum's collaborators took a lot of liberties. Dorothy's dog Toto was nowhere to be found on stage because he'd been replaced by a cow named Imogen.
24: It was a musical extravaganza, which means it was sort of a hodgepodge of all of the different popular theatrical genres of the time, including vaudeville and operetta and some elements of minstrelsy.
18: While Baum initially protested those changes, the potential for bigger audiences and, of course, bigger box office returns convinced him to compromise. And that's when the legacy of Oz being transformed, translated, and reiterated really began.
24: Baum is sometimes credited as being the first transmedia author, meaning that he was immediately interested in translating Oz into other media besides books. There were comic books. He established his own film company to make films of the books. But the stage musical is what really took off. And so there's a long history of The Wizard of Oz being produced as a stage or screen musical. And most people know it in one of those forms rather than from reading the book. And that's always been the case. I do think the fact that Oz has endured as musical theater in one form or another is part of why it has endured, and particularly why it has endured as American culture, because the musical, as we think of it today, is usually described as an American art form. It was something that was cultivated and developed in the U.S. Through kind of the melting pot of different influences that came into it. Musical theater and Oz have turned to each other over the course of the past 125 years.
18: And in that 125-year history, there's one year that stands out, 1956. That's the year The Wonderful Wizard of Oz went into the public domain. That means anyone could use, copy, and adapt the work without permission or paying royalties. And then, in an unrelated move...
2: It was in 1956 that The Wizard of Oz was shown on network television for the first time.
4: We're off to see the wizard, the wonderful Wizard of Oz. Here he is, the wizard of Oz.
18: Between 35 and 45 million people watched that first night, more than half of the viewing audience, and John Fricke was one of them.
2: I fell in love with it all that night. The story, the songs, the characters, the little girl who played Dorothy. For my next birthday, my parents gave me the Wizard of Oz soundtrack album and an abridged Wizard of Oz storybook.
18: That night changed his life.
1: The guy who knows everything there is to know about Judy Garland is that one that we just saw in the reading room over there. His name is John Fricke. John is the world's preeminent Oz historian. He has worked with the Smithsonian on the Ruby Slippers Conservation Project. He is one of the people who helped identify the missing Ruby Slippers. If you watch any Judy marathons on AMC or TCM, usually he is the guy who is hosting all of that. So literally...
18: When Oz became an annual tradition on TV, it also cemented our relationship with the material.
2: When you were a kid, there were three most important times in the year. If you grew up in the 60s, 70s, 80s, into the 90s, it was the December holidays, be they Christmas or Hanukkah, your birthday, and the night The Wizard of Oz was on. It was something that was shared, still carries, or you wouldn't hear all the references to Oz in sitcoms or in contemporary movies or in editorial cartoons. You can go, and everybody picks up on it.
18: It also helped that Oz was embraced by a group that's known for being at the forefront of popular culture.
5: Now, in the past, asking, are you a friend of Dorothy's, was a secret code to help closeted people identify each other. And still today, I call my closest friends my best Judys.
18: That's the doyen of drag, RuPaul, who's challenged contestants on his wildly popular Drag Race to channel Oz more than once.
0: And now, the world premiere of The Wicked Wiz of Oz, the Rusical.
3: Well, who am I to deny the great Dorothy Gale?
18: Twister in. Like many gay men, RuPaul's love of Oz is deeper than just a made-for-TV spectacle.
14: I think you guys know The Wizard of Oz is my all-time number one favorite movie. Everything you need to know about life on this planet is in that movie. Of course, it's encoded and cryptic.
18: Judy Garland and Oz also helped John Fricke find his tribe as a young gay man.
2: When everybody else was into the Beatles and the Stones and the Dave Clark Five in the late 60s, and I was into Judy Garland and Broadway shows. Luckily, that stuff was still very mainstream, so I didn't get blasted too badly. I instinctively made friends who liked Oz, who liked Judy, who liked performing, who liked writing, all through grade school and high school and into college.
18: And the current president of the Oz fan club, Ryan Bunch, recalls a similar experience.
17: I was gay, which I sort of figured out probably actually a couple of years after I started reading the Oz books. I always felt different. It sort of filled a void for me once I joined the Oz Club. I think we can speculate that Baum's Oz, which includes all kinds of eccentric and unique individuals in it, has long been an attraction to young readers who feel different in some way or another. There's an important literary representation of a kind of implicit queerness there that's important.
18: And that is certainly important to some of the people who journeyed to Baum's birthplace to celebrate Oz.
19: It really is a thing where people can find all kinds of space in it. We noticed that there are no heteronormative relationships in Oz. You know, like the Scarecrow, the Tin Woodman are essentially platonic gay men. The Cowardly Lion and the Very Hungry Tiger are also queer.
18: Peter and Luca Coogan drove more than 13 hours to be here. Where are you both from?
21: St. Louis.
23: We came all the way out here just for this.
19: We're autistic, and Oz was one of their first special interests. We're actually Oztistics.
23: I grew up with the Baum books. I didn't even watch the MGM film till I was about 16. The books were my Oz for my entire life.
18: They aren't the first neurodivergent fans I've met here, but there is another point of connection for Luca.
19: My kid's trans and came as Ozma and Tip, because Ozma and Tip are one of the first transgender characters.
18: In Frank Baum's 1904 follow-up to The Wizard of Oz, he introduced a new character, a boy named Tip. But Tip was later revealed to be a girl who was named Ozma. They've become something of a trans icon, even making their way into a Jeopardy competition, thanks to the game show's first openly trans player.
25: Amy Schneider, a writer from Oakland, is showing off a tattoo we did not get to see during your original run. Tell us about your left arm.
27: Yeah, so this is Princess Ozma of Oz. So the person who wrote The Wizard of Oz, L. Frank Baum, wrote a bunch of sequels to it, and all of them, she is the ruler of Oz. And her backstory is that she was the rightful heir, kidnapped as an infant by an evil sorceress, who enchanted her and raised her as a boy until she was a teenager or so. And then in that first sequel, the enchantment is lifted and she's revealed as the beautiful princess that she always was. And so I felt that was very appropriate to my life story.
18: Baum may have created Ozma slash Tip, as well as some other gender fluid characters, because he imagined them on stage, where gender swapping is an age old tradition. Here's Ryan Bunch, author and head of the Oz fan club.
17: There's a theatrical tradition that aligns with, which is that of cross-dressing and the boy hero who is often played by a woman in male drag. But that theatrical tradition itself, as well as the character of Ozma, have been understood as, you know, sort of challenging our assumptions about gender.
18: That diversity of characters in Oz has won Frank Baum legions of loyal followers. But like the famed wizard he created, Baum has had his own pull back the curtain moment. And that revealed something that even his most ardent fans can't ignore.
24: We give Baum a lot of credit for the feminist and queer elements of Oz. There are also these infamous editorials that Baum wrote calling for essentially the genocide of Native Americans, which feels odd for him, but they exist and they're real.
6: Baum composed newspaper editorials calling for the extermination of Native Americans, and his words may have helped to inspire the Wounded Knee Massacre of 1890.
7: L. Frank Baum wrote in South Dakota's Aberdeen Saturday Pioneer,
8: "The Pioneer has before declared that our only safety depends on the total extermination of the Indians. Having wronged them for centuries, we had better, in order to protect our civilization, followed up by one more wrong and wipe these untamed and untamable creatures from the face of the earth."
7: Mack Hudson is the great-great-grandson of Frank Baum.
8: "We're here to say that we're sorry."
18: Evan Schwartz wrote about this period in his book, Finding Oz.
9: He was a newspaper editor on the frontier in Dakota. That was his most stressful job because he had just failed at three other businesses. The most dramatic moment of that time was what they called the Indian Scare. Sioux natives on the reservations were starting to starve through that winter, and there were false rumors that they were about to attack Frank Baum's city. And it was a pervasive moment of fear. And he at first commented on some of these false and senseless scares, as he called it. But then he succumbed to it, and he wrote those two terrible editorials.
18: The latest Oz convention was held in Aberdeen, and Ryan Bunch, the president of the Oz Fan Club, spoke about those editorials. He told me the best the Oz community can do, knowing what Baum has written, is to do better.
24: It's also part of the American story that we all have to own. But as we continue to transform Oz through song and dance, through the musical and other media of adaptation as well, hopefully we are making it more inclusive.
10: I wanted my version of the Wiz, as I say, to be, you know, everyone's Wiz. And so I have nods to all the versions that exist inside my production. And as a matter of fact, we have kind of a nod to the Baum book cover in my poppy scene. My name is Shelley Williams, and I am the director of the 50th anniversary revival of The Wiz.
18: It does seem fitting that the adaptation, which pushed the boundaries of what Oz could represent in the 1970s, is doing it again 50 years later.
10: My mom took me to see the Wiz National Touring Company in Dayton, Ohio when I was 7 years old. And it blew my mind. It was the most incredible experience to watch a story that I knew so well, but had never been included in. And suddenly I was Dorothy.
18: When The Wiz opened on Broadway in 1975, it was described as an exploration of Black emancipation and joy, set to a funky score sung by an all-Black cast.
10: But in terms of the core story, the reason why I believe that it has endured is because the lessons in it are timeless and so universal. So The Wiz has Black music, it has Black vernacular, but the core message of The Wizard of Oz is exactly the same. It is a woman's journey, a young woman's journey of discovery and belonging. The things that I added to the show that were really important to me were things like, you know, in our Lion, Tin Man, Scarecrow, we gave them tiny, like, two-line backstories that entrenched them in community. And it was really important to me after the death of George Floyd that I wasn't putting a Black man on stage to just sing and dance for an audience. That I was also saying someone misses this person. They have a sense of belonging. They want to get back to people that love them and miss them, and they have great purpose.
18: In August 2025, audiences saw Oz push forward yet again, this time breaking new ground technologically and cinematically.
11: What we're doing with The Wizard of Oz at the Sphere is make you feel like you're there. This is beyond. This is like you dream about something like this.
12: Oh, dear. I keep forgetting I'm not in Canada.
13: Oh, you.
15: The Wizard of Oz is premiering this week in Las Vegas at the Sphere. The film had to be

0: horsepower fan. And also not for the faint of heart.
1: Some of the flying monkeys are real, like life-size drones swooping in from above, almost as terrifying as we remember as a kid. That with all the other craziness come with those tickets.
0: Some Oz purists and cinephiles have criticized the spectacle. One called it an affront to art and nature. But it's not a stretch to imagine that L. Frank Baum, dreamer, innovator, showman, would disagree with them. Here's Ryan Bunch, head of the Oz fan club.
2: He would love it. He, not only for the theatrical aspect, but he was really into technology, combining technology and theater. He really believed in progress. And the way he talks about magic in the Oz books is really kind of similar to the idea of technology improving our lives or being able to manipulate, you know, the elements to do things. So he'd love the spectacle of it. He'd love the technology of it. He wasn't a purist about his own work.
0: And if, like me, a 22-story tall version of Winged Monkeys isn't for you, you are still free to go to that land that you've heard of and make it your own.
2: It really belongs to us now. And every time we stage a new production or every time we play Wizard of Oz in the backyard or do something in the community, a festival like Chittenango, we are incorporating our experiences and making Oz speak to the America we want to have.
3: We are high.
0: Because Oz, if nothing else, is aspirational. A cyclone of ideas and images and characters and influences that upon landing always finds an audience.
4: He says, now folks, that is all I've got for you today. Thank you. Enjoy your time at the festival. Feel free to browse gift shop. We also have...

0: What an enduring legacy. You've been listening to Ideas and to a documentary called No Place Like Oz. It was produced by Donna Dingwall. Technical production by Emily Chiarvasio, Will Yar, and Danielle Duval. Special thanks to Gita Dorothy Morena, L. Frank Baum's great-granddaughter, for reading excerpts from The Wonderful Wizard of Oz. The web producer of Ideas is Lisa Ayuso. Our senior producer is Nicola Lukšić. Greg Kelly is the executive producer of Ideas. And I'm Nala Ayed.
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3: Dan Bird in for Gloria Makarenko. Coming up on the coast, we'll dive into the federal by-election happening on the North Shore, why another BC Conservative MLA is leaving the party, and an interprovincial trade success story. 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
4: This is CBC News from Vancouver. Good afternoon. I'm Susan McNamee. The U.S. is threatening to retaliate against Iran. The two nations exchanged strikes for the first time in more than a month, marking a breakaway from Washington's recent attempts to apply economic pressure. Mitch McCann has more on the escalating conflict.
5: They're a failed nation. That doesn't mean we won't smack them. We'll see what happens.
6: U.S. President Donald Trump is not ruling out further attacks on Iran. His comments come after Iran launched strikes early Monday on American bases in Jordan and United Arab Emirates. Tehran

0: says its attacks were in retaliation to a US strike on Islamic Island Sunday, where the US claims Iranian rocket launches posed an imminent threat. Trump is also trying to allay concerns that the U.S. military is running low on weapons.
1: We have so much ammunition and munitions, as they like to call it, all over the world that we can always take from if we want. This is a relatively little war for us.
0: Earlier, the U.S. president posted an AI-generated video on social media, writing that it showed the Iranian oil export facility on Karg Island being blown to smithereens. The flare-up in fighting is the first in over a month, raising fears of a return to conflict after weeks of relative calm. Mitch McCann for CBC News, New York.
2: In Nepal, officials confirm more than 900 people have died following last week's flash floods on the Nepal-Tibet border.
3: 903 bodies have been recovered from the areas, and about 4,200 people are still unaccounted for. Over 10,000 people have been rescued from the regions, including over 323 foreign nationals.
2: 31 Canadians are among those still missing. Chinese officials say more than a dozen people have also died on the Tibetan side, with hundreds of others still missing. Rescue efforts have been challenging due to rain and poor weather conditions. Here in BC, a seventh MLA has now quit the BC Conservative Caucus. Alia Warbus, who represents the Chilliwack Cultus Lake riding, has decided to sit as an independent. She says it's not just sitting MLAs who have walked away from the Conservative Party, but also members of riding associations and staff. She goes on to say she has lost confidence that she can represent her constituents under Conservative leader Carrie Lynn Findlay. More Canadian teens are turning to AI chatbots for emotional support. A new study finds those who do are more likely to have significant emotional problems, such as loneliness and feelings of invisibility. Lauren Pelly has more on the findings.
4: It's not human. It doesn't understand emotions.
5: Tracy Viancourt is talking about artificial intelligence. The University of Ottawa researcher says more kids and teens across the country are turning to AI chatbots. Her latest study out today found youth in Ontario using AI for mental health support were twice as likely to have elevated emotional problems compared to those not using AI.
4: Very likely that kids are unwell to begin with.
5: Experts say chatbots can fill a gap in mental health care, but
6: the downside of it is it's the Wild West.
5: Dr. Peter Selby is a senior scientist at the Center for Addiction and Mental Health in Toronto. He cautions that most AI tools lack any human oversight.
6: Then it's a buyer beware.
5: Selby says that could lead young people astray if they're dealing with severe mental health issues. Lauren Pelly, CBC News, Toronto.
2: Starting today, Canadians can apply to represent their nation at the Eurovision Song Contest next spring. Anyone can enter, but you might want to be warned that CBC Radio Canada is looking for an established performer with a proven track record. Jennifer Detman is the CBC's head of delegation for the contest.
7: Year one, we want Canada to have a strong showing. We want to show up on that stage and be amazing. We are looking for an artist that has elite vocal command, that can take on that stage, which is a huge stage, and really command that presence.
2: The shortlist will be announced in the fall. Then Canadians will get to vote for their favorite performer on the list. The submission portal closes in 10 days. That's the CBC News from Vancouver. I'm Susan McNamee.
8: Thank you, Susan, and welcome to everyone on the coast and to regular listeners of Radio West and the BC Interior. We have you covered this afternoon. I'm Dan Burritt, filling in for Gloria Makarenko throughout much of this week. Coming up in Canada, First Nations communities are disproportionately likely to be evacuated by wildfires or floods. But a new report says when it comes to emergency planning, Indigenous governments often don't get a seat at the table. We'll speak with the chief about why that needs to change. And as the trade war drags on, we'll talk to the head of a Canadian company that has pulled out of the U.S. market and doubled down on customers here at home. We'll explain how her gamble is paying off. Ali Patarga is the traffic and weather chairperson for us this afternoon. How are you, friend? Good to see you.
9: I'm all right. It's, you know, we're in a Monday afternoon, and like for some reason we both got the memo of if anybody's watching us, or both wearing blazers.
8: Blazer
9: today.
8: Brigade. That's right. You did this when we were together on the early edition earlier, and I was, you know, in a what felt like either a bathrobe or sweatpants or something like that. But anyway, this is much classier, isn't it? Feels good. Feels good.
9: I'm glad I've influenced you.
8: Yes, indeed. What is happening out in the traffic and the weather?
9: Well, let's just start with some good news on the wildfire front. So the Princeton-Summerlin Road has now reopened between Trout Creek, Maine and Summerlin. That's following the closure due to the wildfire there. So that's great news. That's a sign of progress. And hello to our listeners in Radio West. I'm looking at your roads as well today. And I'm looking between Kelowna and West Kelowna, and I don't see any incidents of note so far. It's mostly moderate volume on Highway 97, but on between the W.R. Bennett Bridge. And let's go back to the mainland here in Vancouver. I do see that there is an incident report on Granville and Connaught Street southbound, so we have no specifics on this. Our text line is 236-330-2623. If there's any tip you'd like to send us, but do make sure you're able to do so safely. But I'll be keeping an eye on this road. We're just off to the races now with the afternoon rush, and I'll be back again in about 10 minutes.
8: Ali Patanga, thank you very much. It is 3:06 here on the coast. Aalia Warbus, the MLA for Chilliwack Cultus Lake, resigned from the BC Conservative Caucus today to sit as an independent. She is the seventh MLA, as Susan mentioned, to quit the party in the last few weeks. Warbus spoke with the CBC's Michelle Elliott today on BC Today about why she left.
10: Mainly, it's the amount of instability, the changes in staffing turnovers, changes at the party level, and the number of MLAs that have already defected from the Conservative Caucus. We're all telling signs that this is not a sustainable path for the BC Conservative Caucus.
11: Why does it tell you that it's not sustainable?
10: For one, we really need each and every single voice riding and seat in that house in order to be effective opposition, and to see the fractures go as far as they have since we started sitting as a caucus of 44, back in the very first session that we had after being elected, dwindling down to the numbers that we're seeing today, tells me that the instability is mounting and we're not getting stronger, and we need to do something to get us back onto track.
11: Was it about the string of MLAs leaving? Was there anything policy-wise or position-wise when it comes to the new leader that made you think about leaving the caucus?
10: It was really all of that put together. It creates a really telling picture of whether or not we can function and operate as effective opposition. I sat at the leadership table and I know what it takes to push out communications in a timely manner and take on the issues that are facing British Columbians and hit hard and really be keeping up to date with the daily changes that happen in government so quickly. And again, operationally, we seem to be going backwards, not forwards.
11: You've been talking a lot about operations, but what about policy-wise? What was your thinking there?
10: One of the issues that I have as an MLA in terms of how we shape policy is that we're accountable to one another, to the critics that hold those portfolios, and to the conversations we need to have in caucus to ensure that we are on the same page when it comes to policy positions. Many of the positions that I ran on to this day have not changed that much, but the way we approach and the way we communicate those positions to the public has. I believe right now we're creating more division when we should be calling for unity. And there's a real confusing depart from the core issues. We heard about them on your show today from callers who are talking about affordability. They're talking about healthcare. They're talking about being able to afford a house and start a young family, keep their small businesses up and operating. And for us to shy away from those issues when those are the things that matter to British Columbians and continually be focused on the polarizing culture wars that I see happening online and be a part of that and to, you know, stoke the fires of those divisions inside communities. You know, I think that it's a fragile time right now. And as leaders, we need to be stepping up to lead and to unify as best we can. Even if we don't all agree on issues, I think that we need to put our best foot forward and find solutions. Every party, every group, when you're working to achieve a goal, has growing pains. And although at the time, they're not pleasant, and they can be a bit of a roller coaster, especially in this political climate. I think there is an end goal, and that at the end of the day, we have to find that together. We can only do that by focusing on core and key issues that really matter to all British Columbians. And I hope that all of us, regardless of where the path has taken us thus far, can come together to do that, that we can be not dividing people, but unifying and bringing people together and still be an effective opposition at the end of the day. There's time to do that. There's pathways to do that. And how those formulate over the next coming months is going to really tell the public whether or not we can pull it together, as Gavin said.
8: Aalia Warbus, the MLA for Chilliwack Cultus Lake. She resigned from the BC Conservative Caucus this morning to sit as an independent. Stay with us. Coming up later in the show, we're going to speak with a Conservative strategist about the many defections from the party in just the past few weeks. Evacuations from wildfires and floods are becoming increasingly common as climate change fuels larger disasters around the world. Indigenous communities are often the most at risk, but a new report says systems that are supposed to protect us from disasters are failing First Nations communities. The report is called Maintaining the Right to Housing in a Changing Climate. It calls for several major changes to how we deal with climate-related emergencies. For more on this, we're joined by Stalo Tribal Council's Chief Tyrone McNeil. He's the BC member for the AFN Chiefs Committee on Emergency Management and an expert on emergency management, and he consulted on this report. Chief, thanks for joining us.
12: Thanks for having me, Dan.
8: This report says right now First Nations are dealing with a, quote, reactive, fragmented systems when emergencies happen. What does that look like on the ground?
12: On the ground for First Nations, and I'd argue for a lot of British Columbians, Dan, it's really disjointed. You have First Nations governments, local authorities, regional districts, provincial governments, federal governments, and regulators, all in scramble mode, typically responding to an emergency or a disaster. And the what happens there is when our communities get evacuated last minute, we're dispersed amongst the large geography. Our families are disconnected. Elders are separated from grandchildren and whatnot. So it has a human dignity impact. It has a physical health impact because we don't have our traditional diet in front of us. And we lose that sense of community continuity because we're displaced during evacuations.
8: In your mind, what needs to change, if things can change?
12: What firstly, provincial and federal governments have a better understanding that the climate is changing. Let's drink the Sendai Framework Disaster Risk Reduction Tea, which speaks strongly to understanding the risk. It sets a different disaster governance table, and we First Nations want to be at a table to recognize and respect it as governments. And it's similar to BC and Canada. Too often, BC looks at First Nations as just being a service or a receiver of program. We want to be at the governance level. There needs to be a deeper understanding of the risk reduction and resilience. Those models need to be run for communities. And then from there, we need investments in resilience because everybody knows a dollar spent proactively saves at least $15 to $17 down the road. So we want to be a part of the decision-making, Dan. We want the solutions that work for First Nations in a long-term, sustainable fashion that looks after our best interests, which includes the natural landscape around us as well.
8: Now, does that fall into this idea of one of the big recommendations in this report is this tripartite model of emergency management? Is that how you see it?
12: In my view, Dan, that is the way to go. We've got a emergency management multilateral negotiating table in place right now with a few of us on behalf of the 204 First Nations in BC, Indigenous Services Canada on behalf of ISC, and Emergency Management Climate Resilience on behalf of BC. I would argue, Dan, the ISC on behalf of Canada is a ready and willing partner. EMCR on behalf of BC is not. They continue to make funds available for First Nations. They don't even ask us what our priorities are, how do we want to spend, what are the funding methodologies, anything like that. So they're maintaining that paternal relation between the province of BC and First Nations, whereas ISC is willing to explore, bring us to the table at the earliest times, a shared decision-making model, and we're actually educating them on what is resilience mean to BC First Nations, how should we be adapting to the ever severity and frequency of significant events here in BC, and they want to find a way to invest sustainably.
13: When you talk about this paternal relationship between yourself and at least some of the officials or this agency here in BC, are you able to tell them, listen, that's not what we're looking for in terms of either funding or priority? And if so, what do they say to you back?
12: Well, it's been hugely problematic, Dan. We've been negotiating this multilateral agreement for over 2.5 years. We made significant headway with ISC, but we really haven't moved an inch with BC. And a part of that I support is the fiscal situation BC is in, but even in the current fiscal reality that BC and Canada is facing as well, there needs to be a deeper understanding of our decision makers. So we need to find money, find ways to create investments in resilience and adaptation, because that's going to be cheaper than responding and recovering from emergencies down the road. So hopefully they'll drink that tea eventually then.
13: Are there any practical examples that you can think of where this is working, either in Canada or in BC, where you've got various levels of government, if it is some sort of tripartite model, where it can or is working?
12: Locally here, I'm chair of the Emergency Planning Secretariat, Dan, bringing together 31 mainland Coast Salish First Nation governments on a common emergency management climate resilience strategy. And we're building capacity in community, because to respond to your question, we need a starting point. We need capacity in community. We need to build competency and experiences in First Nations communities. And then I would argue, Dan, we then best support that through a central organization like the Emergency Planning Secretariat that works with and advocates on behalf and with those 31 governments. It's efficient. It's cost effective. And we're doing it ourselves, Dan. Nobody's telling us to do it. Nobody's saying we can or cannot do this. We're determining our own priorities. And we need that level of flexibility, that level of authority with an improved funding, sustainable funding model to do what it is that we want in best preparing for where the climate is taking us for those communities working with us.
13: Chief Tyrone McNeil, we really appreciate your time and perspective. Thank you for joining us.
12: Thanks for having me, Dan. Take care.
13: You too. Tyrone McNeil is the chief and president of the Stalo Tribal Council in BC and the BC member for the Assembly First Nation Chiefs Committee for Emergency Management. 3:18 here on the coast. Let's go to the roads and the sky with Ali Petarga.
9: Well, between Langley and Abbotsford, there are a number of incident reports submitted on Highway 1 where both directions are slowed down. Those reports were generated between 248th and 264th streets. And in Vancouver, I'm looking for more information on what happened southbound on Granville Street and Connaught. There's a backup right now for southbound drivers in Granville at the moment where it especially gets heavy for drivers reaching West 35th Avenue. And in Richmond, there's heavy congestion for drivers headed east on the east-west connector, especially around Knight Street. And of course, southbound on Highway 99 is yet again a crawl this afternoon for those of you driving to Delta. The heavy congestion goes back to around Blundell Road right now. Meanwhile, I'm going to go look at the roads in Kamloops, and it's like night and day. Just patches of moderate volume, but nowhere near as bad as Metro Vancouver. I see there's a bit of volume UL and Drive and Princeton Kamloops Highway, but nothing too bad. And it's mostly very, very smooth. But yes, our text line is 236-330-2623. If you'd like to send us any tips on your drive today, let us know how it's going and do drive safely out there. But I'll be back again with more updates before the news.
13: Ali, thank you very much. As the trade war between Canada and the U.S. continues, we've been hearing a lot about buying Canadian. But what about selling to Canadians? Janine Rane is CEO of Toronto-based condiment company Zing Pantry Shortcuts. When tariffs hit last year, she stopped exporting to the U.S. and started selling exclusively to Canadians. Now her products are in every province. She joins us now. Hello, Janine. Thanks for being here.
14: Thank you for having me, Dan.
13: Before we get to how you shifted into Canada exclusively. How invested were you in the U.S. market before last year's tariffs?
14: Yeah, just to kind of give you some context on that, we were, what I would say, organically exposed to the United States market. Just given the free trade between the U.S. and Canada, we were able to work with independent small retailers that had heard about the company, were interested in what we were doing. We had about 100 or so of these stockists that were buying from us and were able to do so easily due to de minimis, which basically facilitated easy trade up to a certain value between the two countries. We also had a growing D2C business, which is direct-to-consumer business, meaning that consumers could go to cookwithbing.com and buy whatever products they liked and have them sent directly to their homes, shipped right here from Canada. It was an interesting time for us, and sometimes I like to say almost lucky, just given that we were actively looking at all of this organic love for the brand and thinking about strategically investing in growing in the U.S. market. Mm. It's lucky in that we didn't have any sunk costs because we were just about to do it and were able to pull back. But it really was, you know, a decision that was disappointing just given that there was some organic excitement around the brand.
13: Yeah. How much, if I could ask, how much of your business, how much of the market or how much of your business was made up of U.S. Customers?
14: Yeah, it was small, right? So I would say 10% is like a reasonably fair number of customers in the U.S. But, you know, it was not just about the immediate opportunity loss, but also the medium and long-term opportunity mm-hmm. cost. Just given how big the U.S. market was, just knowing that we had a pretty solid opportunity without necessarily doing any marketing or advertising at all. And just all of that inbound interest in what we were doing, it wasn't just the short-term loss, but also the medium and long-term.
13: So you pull out of the States. What gave you the confidence to pivot exclusively to Canadian customers?
14: Well, it was really going back to the big questions, right? So who is Zing for? Why do we make the products that we do? Zing is more than just about made in Canada as a sentence on a label on our jar. It's in the DNA of our product. We work with chefs and food creators across Canada to bottle their secret sauce for home cooks. And we are a celebration of all of the many diaspora communities that make up Canada. Our best-selling product is a chili crisp. That product is inspired by, for example, by Toronto's Indo-Chinese Hakka diaspora. So it really was just, you know, taking a look at the very limited resources that we have as a small business and saying, you know, what should we focus on and where? Why have we built these products and why shouldn't we take a bet on Canada? We knew fully well, eyes wide open, that this could possibly be a situation of one step forward, two steps back. But it's, you know, it's something I was willing to do just to make sure that we were standing behind our values and also giving our business the best chance of success.
13: So you're based in Toronto. You're able, presumably, to have a strong market in Ontario. What other provinces were you selling to before you decided to pivot totally to Canada?
14: We were selling in some of the provinces and had a limited presence in others. Maybe a helpful example for BC to kind of showcase the growth that we've had since this time last year, or a little bit earlier since the tariffs, is that since we made the decision to focus on Canada exclusively, we've been able to grow our presence nationally with Sobeys. So our products are available coast to coast with Sobeys, including in BC. That was not the case when we made the decision to walk away. We've since expanded our presence with Whole Foods. We were only in Whole Foods in Ontario before the tariffs. We've now been able to expand our presence to Whole Foods in BC. And there's many, many examples like that where it wasn't just a no presence to full presence, but like a sort a big effort to kind of put in a flag in your province mm-hmm. and say, you know, we're here and we're investing and we're ready to put in the effort and the energy to grow there.
13: Well, certainly Sobeys is a big chain and Whole Foods is sizable, particularly out here in BC. Not all retailers are perhaps as fortunate or putting in the groundwork to get into those bigger retailers. What did it take to sign up with them? If there's another business listening going, I want to get in on that action.
14: I wish that I had the magic answer to that question. It is really just a lot about putting in, proving yourself, right? So I think that a lot of the major retailers are interested to understand a couple key things. Do you have a product that we don't already have that our market wants? And do they have the confidence that we're able to, once we get the product on the shelf, get it off the shelf, right? So a lot of people are very excited to land the listings, but it is as important for everybody involved in the value chain to make sure that the products are moving and going into people's homes. So I think that for us, we had a track record of having done that in our home province and in other provinces. We had the data to show that the market was ready for it and the customers wanted it there, whether that's through our D2C channels or through our independent networks. And that really gave retailers, I think, the confidence to take a chance on us.
13: I have to
14: Which
13: ask,
14: is
13: since we're...
14: Maybe the yeah. high-level answer, but it's...
13: No,
14: no. I'm sure.
13: Yeah. Yeah. Since we're, this is a BC-based show, we hear about interprovincial trade and some of the challenges in front of it. How, on a scale of one to difficult, how was it getting into the BC market?
14: Well, we always knew from day one that we wanted Zing to be a national brand. So we actually started working on the national aspect of it, the interprovincial aspect of it, long before we even sold a single jar outside of Ontario. And there's many different pieces that are involved based on your sector in terms of what goes into interprovincial trade. For us, the main big ones are, you know, packaging compliance at the federal level. So things like making sure nutrition, bilingual, all of those things are consistent with the standards that are expected nationally. And then also health and safety. So making sure that we're following Health Canada guidelines on food safety and more. So for that, it's challenging in that it's not something you can turn on overnight. You have to spend a lot of time, energy, effort, understanding regulation, navigating regulation, implementing the changes, making sure that you're fully, you know, ready to take on the resource expectations of what that means, you know, to upgrade your food safety program, change your labels, things like that. So it's not something you can do overnight. So if we decided that we were like, hey, just Ontario and wanted to be national this time last year, probably wouldn't have been able to do that if we did not have all the legwork that we'd been doing for several months and years before.
13: And how is business now with this expansion? Are you making as much money as you did with the U.S. market, or are things better now?
14: We've been able to definitely recuperate all of the things that we had lost as a result of the U.S. business evaporating overnight, and have since grown. Like I said, like we've been able to expand nationally with Sobeys, we've expanded nationally with Whole Foods, we've entered the Quebec market. It's just all signs pointing to, you know, positive. We do recognize, though, that we're playing the long game. And so we always have to just kind of focus on the next step and the step after that. But, you know, we're pretty happy with the choices that we made about a year and a bit ago, just, you know, with the uncertainty of knowing what that would mean. It's certainly paid off so far.
13: Just to wrap up, and we appreciate your time, Janine. Have you heard from any of your former U.S. customers, and what do they say to you, if anything?
14: Yeah, we actually hear from them all the time. So almost not every week, but we hear from them very, very frequently. Just last week, we had a customer out in LA that reached out who was trying to buy the Chewy Crisp on our website and couldn't do it, obviously, because we turned off shipping to the U.S. and had even gone so far as to check out local independent stockers that had the product previously, but of course they don't have it either. And then finally reached out to ask if there was any way that they could get a hold on the product. That's not a one-off email for us. We get them all the time. We also still see U.S. customers visiting our website when we look at our website data. So it is unfortunate that these are the circumstances that we're in and that there's nothing really that we can do to change them.
13: Really quickly, would you go back to the U.S. if tariffs were lifted?
14: If they were lifted and we did not have to deal with uncertainty, I think the uncertainty piece of not knowing what to expect, not immediately even, just even in the medium term, because things keep changing, I think that's kind of where we have the pause. But, you know, if things settle down for the medium long term, then that's worth revisiting.
13: Janine, thank you for your time.
14: Thank you for having me.
13: Janine Riley is the co-founder and CEO of the Canadian condiment company Zing Pantry Shortcuts. Over to Ellie with traffic and weather.
9: So there is still that reported crash southbound on Granville Street and Connaught, and that report is still in place, and the congestion southbound on Granville is backed up to West 33rd at the moment. Again, 236-330-263 is our text line. And in North Vancouver, the heaviness on the daily lineup westbound on the upper levels of the Ironworkers is backed up to Lonsdale Avenue at the moment. So we're still off to the races. The afternoon rush hour is wrapping up.
2: This is CBC News from Vancouver. Good afternoon. I'm Susan McNamee. Our top story. Yet another BC Conservative MLA has opted to exit the party's caucus and Citizen Independent. As Simon Little reports, the member for Cultus Lake is the seventh MLA to say she's lost confidence in the party leader.
10: You can call it a last straw, but I just want to say it was more of a build.
15: After a wave of MLA exits, Alia Warbis says she was expecting a plan and clear direction from leader Carolyn Findlay. Instead, the party canceled a planned caucus meeting at the 11th hour. Warbis says it's a symptom of broken communication and transparency in the party.
10: There's been a lot of changes within the structure of the party and the caucus. I need to hear about those changes directly from leadership. I need the direct emails, at least from staff of leadership, to be telling me as an MLA, these are the things that are happening.
15: Asked if the party's focus on social and Indigenous policies played a role in her move, Warbis says she wants to unite, not divide people, and that constituents are focused on pocketbook issues. She says she's open to talking with anyone like-minded and won't rule out working with another centrist party. Simon Little, CBC News, Vancouver.
2: In other political news, voters in the federal riding of North Vancouver Capilano are voting today in one of three federal by-elections happening in BC, the others in Quebec and Ontario. Here's what some voters had to say about what matters most to them.
16: It's public transit. It's school funding.
17: Trade issues, the tariff issues, you know, that comes top of mind.
18: Definitely affordability. We're in our kind of early 30s, and it's just really, really hard to kind of break through in the housing market here.
2: Six candidates are competing to win the seat vacated by former Cabinet Minister Jonathan Wilkinson. A new coalition of unions and workers in the province's marine industry is calling on BC Ferries to build future ferries right here in British Columbia. Renee Lucas has more.
19: If buying Canadian matters at grocery stores, it has to matter when BC Ferries spends billions on ships.
20: Eric McNeely is president of the BC Ferries Marine Workers Union, a member of the Build Them Here coalition, representing about 7,000 marine workers in BC. He says buying overseas doesn't end when the ship arrives. It relies on overseas markets for parts and repairs for the lifetime of the vessel. Last summer, BC Ferries announced its four new vessels will be built in China. Transport and logistics specialist Trevor Heaver says BC-built ferries would result in higher costs for users, saying Asian steel is more economical than the Canadian product, and expanded shipbuilding capacity would need robust demand.
21: Because what you can't afford to have in the shipbuilding industry is a boom and bust scenario. You really need a long-run, steady-state employment picture.
20: The province says it's advocating for the federal government to grow the industry in BC. Renee Lucas, CBC News, Vancouver.
2: The BC Conservation Officer Service has caught people having illegal campfires again. Alana Kelly has that story.
22: More than $41,000 in fines have been handed out to people having illegal campfires since the end of July. Conservation officers said in the last 2 weeks they've issued 17 tickets totaling nearly $20,000. Campfires are banned in the Kamloops, Caribou, and Southeast Fire Centers, as well as much of the Coastal Fire Center. Squamish's Fire Chief Aaron Foote says crews were dealing with a rise in illegal campfires at the start of August, which they are now seeing less of. Recently, firefighters ticketed a property owner for an illegal fireworks display. Fines for breaking a campfire ban start at $1,150 and can go up to $100,000. If a fire causes or contributes to a wildfire, the individual can be responsible for all of the firefighting costs. Illegal campfires can be reported by dialing *5555 on a cell phone. Alana Kelly, CBC News, Squamish.
2: BC Attorney General Nikki Sharma is calling on Meta to implement new safeguards for children in Canada. Last week, the tech giant, which is the parent company of Facebook and Instagram, settled a lawsuit for $18 billion U.S. Several states accused Meta of designing apps to get children addicted. In settling, the company denied wrongdoing but agreed to establish safeguards, including age-related content, restrictions, and time restrictions. Sharma says Canadian children deserve the same online protections as American children. That's the CBC News from Vancouver. For news anytime, go to cbc.ca/bc or the CBC News app. That's the news.
13: Welcome back to On the Coast here on CBC Radio 1. I'm Dan Burritt, in for Gloria Makarenko for most of this week. Coming up, Google said its decision to display Lake America on Google Maps would not affect Canadian users. So why is it appearing on maps found on Canadian websites? We'll talk to an expert to find out why. Plus, the price of oil is up again, and the essential shutdown of the Strait of Hormuz is not the only factor. We'll hear more in our business report. Plus, Steve Jong will be here for a look at the BC-wide weather forecast. First, we hit the roads, though, with Ali Patarga.
9: Well, that crash on Granville Street southbound and Connaught is still in place, and there is a heavy backup going for drivers headed south, likely on the way to Richmond. And the crash reports on Highway 1 between Langley and Abbotsford have been rescinded, but the volume is still there, though. Both directions are affected between right after 248th Street, so folks there are slowed down. And in New Westminster, a pretty big traffic announcement in regards to the Patullo Bridge replacement project. There's going to be, for 4 months starting today, a closure on the Front Street truck route is in place between Begbie Street and East Columbia Street. So Front Street News is open and regular traffic will be detoured to Columbia Street and trucks should use official truck routes. So that's especially important for the truck drivers out there. And if we head elsewhere outside of the Lower Mainland, let's look at Merritt here. And I just see just mild volume at a Coquihalla on both directions at the Princeton-Kamloops Highway. I'll keep my eye on these roads. But meanwhile, our text line is 236-330-2623 for those of you who are able to send us a tip on your drive this afternoon. I'll be back again in about 10 minutes.
13: Ali, I've been putting too much in your plate. Keep saying you're going to have traffic and weather. That's up to me. Good Lord. I should have read the memo before I agreed to the afternoon shift. All right. So, and we're covering a very large area today for Radio West. So I'm not going to do a province-wide each time, but I'll hone in on a couple of areas as we do weather. First of all, let's start in Kamloops. Forecast, it's actually a nice day up there, 26 degrees, mix of sun and cloud. Tomorrow, we're looking at a same mix of sun and cloud. Get a bit of a shift on Wednesday when we drop to 23 degrees with a 40% chance of showers. Thursday, leaning back into that sun with a high of 23. Just ahead of the weekend, Friday, 21 degrees and a good chance of showers. Weekend looking relatively mixed. Chris Edwards is here with today's business news. Hello, Chris.
0: Hello, Dan.
13: Today kicks off this year's G20 finance meeting in the U.S. What do we need to watch for here?
0: Well, we need to see if key figures in global finance say anything that signals what they're going to be doing in the coming months, which means you'll likely be getting more G20 headlines all this week from me. U.S. Treasury Secretary Scott Bessent, for example, might announce more measures related to the Strait of Hormuz, China, and of course, Canada's trade war with the United States. The meeting gathers key finance officials from 20 of the world's largest economies. This year, it's happening in North Carolina. I spoke to University of Toronto politics professor John Curtin about Canada's trade war as a topic at the meeting. He directs the G7 and G20 research groups.
1: The good news is that U.S. Treasury Secretary Scott Bessent is going to have a private bilateral meeting with Canadian Finance Minister Champagne, and they will be talking about the tariffs, and doing so at, I think, a time where all we've seen is President Trump make another promise of more tariffs, but not until next year, January 1st, if Canada doesn't take off its retaliatory ones.
0: So these meetings will conclude on Wednesday. But again, this is simply the finance officials from the G20. The full G20 meeting, which will feature world leaders themselves, is scheduled for this December in Miami.
13: All right, let's go across the world now to the Strait of Hormuz. The price of oil has shot up again. What's behind it this time?
0: Well, several factors, but the Strait of Hormuz is probably the central one. Hostilities picked up between the United States and Iran again this weekend. So the global benchmark price of oil has jumped 8% since Friday. It's now sitting at about $90 US a barrel. And that's got markets trying to figure out once again when this situation will finally de-escalate and this cloud of uncertainty finally passes over oil markets. The American military, for its part, is feverishly trying to make the Strait of Hormuz open for traffic, but transit there remains tiny compared to pre-war levels. Rory Johnston closely watches oil markets. He founded Commodity Context and says that uncertainty is now driving the price narrative.
3: The uncertainty will continue until the war is settled. And at this stage, it does not seem that there's any immediate move to wrap that up. We're going to continue having tit-for-tat exchanges between the U.S. and Iran. At this stage, it seems like more and more oil is starting to get through the strait, but at this stage, it's still not enough, and it will continue to be a tug of war between those two factors.
0: Now, over the weekend, President Trump also announced a separate deal involving Venezuelan oil. That oil, which Trump described as, quote, a gift from Venezuela, will be brought to the United States and used to replenish the U.S. Strategic Oil Reserve. American oil reserves are at their lowest level in over 40 years, as they've been used to replenish global supplies since the war in Iran began in February.
13: And it is the end of the era, an era on the pitch. Soccer star Gallup Lionel or Lionel Messi announced he's retiring from international competitions today. Is this the last we'll actually see him play?
0: At the international level, yes, but Messi still has a contract with Major League Soccer team Inter Miami until the end of their 2028 season, so you can still see him play professionally if you want to make the trip down to Florida. But Messi is now 39 years old, so his career, at least as a player, is starting to wind down, and it should be said, it has been a legendary career, partially owing to his particularly long time in the game. Messi is the most decorated player in the history of the sport and is considered by many as the best to ever play it. He helped Argentina win the World Cup in 2022. Of course, he nearly did that again earlier this summer in the 2026 World Cup. They also made it to the final game in the 2014 World Cup. Messi was in all three of those games. Messi said he wrote his retirement statement 2 days after the most recent World Cup final game, but he'll have plenty to do once he's done playing. He's made over $1 billion over the course of his career.
13: Oh, is that all?
0: That's all. Okay.
13: We dare to dream, Arnold. Chris Edwards with the latest business news. Thank you, Chris.
0: Thanks, Dan.
13: And for more, tune into the Early Edition tomorrow morning. They'll bring you the latest on business twice each morning at 25 past 6 and 7. 3:42 here on the coast. When Google relabeled Lake Ontario Lake America on its maps application on Saturday, it said the change would not affect users here in Canada. But since then, Lake America has been showing up on Canadian websites, specifically those that use Google's technology for their mapping. That includes sites operated by our federal and provincial governments. Joining us now is Carmi Levy, a technology journalist and analyst. Carmi, thanks for being here.
4: Great to be with you, Dan. Thanks for having me.
13: Okay, why is Lake America showing up on these Canadian websites?
4: It's surprising because it wasn't supposed to. Google had said that if you searched for Lake Ontario in Google Maps and you were in Canada, you would only see Lake Ontario, not Lake America, that the change only applied to American users. But they didn't say anything about the separate technology known as Google Maps API that is used to power location services in hundreds or even thousands of Canadian websites. And that's the difference that Canadians kind of woke up to and realized, whoa, something weird is going on. I've signed into a Canadian website, yet I'm seeing American references. An API is a short form for application programming interface, and it's a form of tools that software developers use to create sophisticated services without having to build them from scratch. So if you've been given a project, create a website that includes location services like a station finder or an outage map or things like that, or, you know, delivery services, then you just use Google Maps API. You plug it in. It's a very modular, sophisticated way of creating services without having to make them on your own. It's fast. It's efficient. It's actually really effective. It's a very popular way of building sites in a modular fashion. But, of course,
5: a lot of these developers neglected to make the changes under the surface to identify their region as Canada. So it was pulling the American data, which up until this trade war, most Canadians weren't paying attention to that. Well, now, because our elbows are up, we are. And a lot of Canadians weren't happy when they saw that showing up on websites that seemed Canadian, but obviously were using American technology under the surface.
8: So the affected sites included the federal government's housing and infrastructure project map and the Ontario GO transit map. They've since changed the maps. Does that mean this issue has been resolved?
5: Oh, I wish it were. But there are probably hundreds or even more websites that have still yet to have that change made. So maybe they're smaller staff. Maybe they're simply not aware of it yet. So over the next few days and possibly weeks, we will see those sort of continue to filter up and we'll see some complaints emerge. But there are also other, modular pieces of American technology that are kind of lying in wait on other websites and at the core of other apps in Canada that we're simply not aware of. And so it's only a matter of time before maybe another executive order comes down the pipe and those kind of blow up like a landmine as well. So this is just the age we live in. We're becoming highly cognizant of the fact that we depend on American technology a lot more than we thought we did. And it shows up in ways that might surprise us. And maybe this is a wake-up call for Canada that we might want to wean ourselves off of that sooner rather than later.
8: So what are the steps involved with that? How can Canada move toward perhaps true digital sovereignty is a bit of a strong statement off the top, at least, a majority of digital sovereignty, if we can call it that.
5: Yeah, it's not that easy to replace a Google or a Microsoft or an Amazon or a Meta because they provide, a pretty wide range of highly sophisticated integrated services. And there is no direct one-for-one Canadian equivalent. You can probably find point solutions. For example, there are Canadian mapping services that can replicate some of what Google sells, but do they connect in with your email? Do they hook into all the other Google services that we rely on, under a single sign-on? Probably not. And that's where the devil is in the details. Canada needs to motivate, incentivize industry to develop these tools so that when companies and government agencies and others go looking for alternatives to American technology to build their technology solutions, that there are Canadian alternatives for them to choose from. We're not quite there yet, but if we do develop that competency, and we do have the resources to do that, then not only will Canadians have more choice, but then we can also sell that technology into other countries that are also looking to wean themselves off of their American technology addiction because they too aren't very happy with what's going on south of the border, and they want to have more digital sovereignty as well.
8: What would be the timeline on developing those programs and systems, though?
5: I think we're looking at years, if not longer, into decades, because this is it's a national competency. And just like it took Canada decades to become a leader in telecommunications and wireless technology and robotics and AI, and we're known globally for all of those things, we're not as good as we would like to be at taking those basic technologies and marketing them, creating commercial ecosystems around that and selling them around the world. So we have to decide that that's a national priority. Our government needs to spearhead conversations with all levels of government, federal, provincial, municipal, and regional, as well as academia, members of the business community, as well as venture capital funding to pay for it all. We need to get those people around the table and figure out what that long-term roadmap looks like. And we as a country need to decide that that's a priority for us. And certainly in light of the current raging trade war, I don't think any Canadian would disagree that this should be a priority.
8: Carmi, I had to double check. I went on to Google Maps, looked up Lake Ontario, staring at it as we speak, and you can see the dividing line. It's labeled Lake America, largest of the five Great Lakes, but that little pin is actually on the Canadian side of the water, and right underneath the border of the U.S., it says Lake Ontario. So they haven't cleared it up yet.
5: No, exactly. And we're still going to see little examples. It's one of those, your mileage may vary. Everyone's going to have a different experience based on how their account is configured, where they're located, what device they're using, what network they're on. So Canadians, buckle up. It's not going to be as purely Canadian an experience as we would like.
8: Carmi Levy, we appreciate your time and expertise. Thanks for joining us.
5: Appreciate it, Dan. Thank you.
13: You bet. Carmi Levy, technology journalist and analyst. Coming up to 3:49 on this drive time afternoon, Ali Patanagé is here with traffic.
9: Between Surrey and Delta, there is a reported crash westbound on Highway 99 in Delta on the on-ramp to Highway 91. So I would love to get a sense of the degree of the impact of this reported incident. 236-330-2623 is our text line. And staying in Surrey, but further west in the East Newton neighborhood, there is a reported incident southbound on 152nd Street approaching 72nd Avenue. And in Vancouver, there is still that crash reported southbound on Granville and Connaught, and that report is still in place. That's on the approach to West 41st, though I see the lineup easing quite gradually. And that's likely due to folks opting for other routes for those headed southward from Vancouver. So once again, 236-330-2623 is our text line. If you see any trouble on the roads, make sure you're able to do so safely. I'll be back again with more updates before the news.
13: Ali Patanagé, thank you very much. Now we're going to call in the weather expert, because it clearly isn't me once I've finally figured out what my duties are, or reminded what my duties are for this show. Steve Jong, who's filling in for Darius Madavi at the weather desk. Hello, sir. How are you?
6: Hello, Dan. I'm pretty well. How are you?
13: I'm doing great. Good to be back in the afternoon. What's the forecast locally looking like today?
6: Locally for Metro Vancouver, it looks like we've got something of a mixed bag heading into the next couple of days. We'll see cloudy conditions this evening for much of the south coast, the lower mainland and the sea to sky at the very least. Mostly cloudy as we get into tomorrow. We'll see a chance of showers in Metro Vancouver, as well as a chance of showers in Squamish and in Whistler as we continue up the sea to sky. In the Fraser Valley, doesn't look like they'll be getting their own chance of showers, but a mix of sun and cloud with some winds gusting up to about 40 kilometers an hour for tomorrow. And we'll see some cloudier conditions take us into Tuesday evening as well, with a chance of showers in Metro Vancouver, in the Fraser Valley, as well as up in Squamish and in Whistler. We'll get some gusty winds up on the sea to sky as well, as high as up to 50 kilometers an hour. But this actually really sets us up for later on in the week, Dan, as we kind of see what looks to be something of a cooling trend happening over the next couple of days, and as we kind of dare I say it, reach the end of the summer 2026 season.
13: Wildfire season would be very nice. Yeah,
6: and it would be, and we'll be transitioning kind of into the fall temperatures and stuff. Southern parts of the province still expected to remain a little bit hot and a little bit dry, but it looks like we're kind of starting to turn the dial down.
13: Turn
6: the dial a little bit, yes. The temperatures, for the most part, in the low 20s across our region for tomorrow.
13: And what about the rest of the province? How are we looking?
6: So for the rest of the province, it's looking like quite a mixed bag as well. We're seeing what's known as an upper trough. So this is an elongated low-pressure system that's higher up in the atmosphere, and it's moving over central BC, and that's bringing the possibility of some more unsettled conditions as we get through the next day or two. But otherwise, for tomorrow, southern parts of the province will start mostly sunny, and that'll turn to more of a mix of sun and cloud in the southern interior for the Kootenays and near the Columbia Mountains, bringing a chance of showers in the southern interior, West Kootenay specifically, and also in the Columbia Mountains closer to the afternoon. Central BC will start with a little bit of cloud in the morning, and that'll turn to more of a sun and cloud mix later in the day with a chance of showers in the afternoon. We'll get some winds gusting up to 50 kilometers an hour there. And as we continue northward in the province, mix of sun and cloud in the Peace region, chance of showers comes in during the afternoon with very similar conditions in the northeast, but not as much of a chance of showers there. In the northwest, mostly cloudy with a chance of showers in the afternoon. And for the central coast of BC, cloudy, chance of showers, accumulations possibly up to 15 millimeters of rain, but we'll get some gusty winds up to about 60 kilometers an hour there. And for parts and for large parts of the north coast, periods of rain throughout the day for Tuesday, we'll get some accumulations of about 15 millimeters of rain there as well. High winds gusting up in that area, 40 in Terrace, 50 in Prince Rupert, and 60 kilometer an hour gusts in Massett. Tomorrow night, cloud covers much of the province and brings a chance of showers or rain, depending on where you are, across most of the province, with the one exception being the northeastern part of the province around Fort Nelson, which is expected to get a little less in that front, but still remaining quite cloudy and temperatures cooling across the province as well.
13: That's the weather picture. Have you got a fun fact for us?
6: I do, Dan.
13: All right.
6: And since we're in August right now, still, just for what's left of today.
13: One day more. Yeah.
6: Well, we're coming up on something of a milestone. Well, it is a milestone for the fashion world.
13: Oh.
6: Yeah. So in August 1856, 170 years ago, Sir William Henry Perkin filed for a patent on the first commercial synthetic organic dye. What color do you think this dye was.
7: Oh, wow.
6: Yeah. I'll give you three options here.
7: Okay.
6: And I want to hear Allie's guess on this too.
7: Okay. Yes. Allie, you go first.
9: Okay.
6: Is it purple, pink, or turquoise?
9: Ooh, I'm going to go with turquoise because I know that shades of blue were hard to come by back then.
6: Mm-hmm. Okay.
7: I'm going to go with purple, just thinking about blue and red combined.
6: Mm-hmm. Well, Dan, you are correct.
7: What?
6: Yeah.
9: Wow. The answer,
7: for the first time in my life.
6: The answer is purple. This dye, which Perkin called Mauvaine, was a wonderful color of purple for many years. Purple as a color was associated with prestige and the aristocracy, but his dye became commercially successful and made him a quite wealthy man as well. But at the time, many of the dyes were made with natural substances. You had to extract them from something that naturally occurred in the world, but that was labor intensive. It was time consuming. And on top of that, his primary raw material was coal tar, which is that dark, viscous liquid that resulted from the making of coal gas, which was used in gas lighting of the era. So that's actually quite abundant. It's very easy to come by. But here's a bonus fact. What if I were to tell you Perkin invented Mauvaine completely by accident?
7: Oh,
6: what do you think he was trying to make?
7: Oh, not gunpowder, food dye for a children's birthday cake.
6: Okay, Allie?
9: I don't know, just a different shade of something, or I can't think of anything that was would have been useful to invent back then.
6: he was trying to make quinine.
7: As you do?
6: Yeah, he was trying to make quinine. So he was trying to synthesize.

0: but he was completely unsuccessful in creating quinine, and he only got a big lump of thick black goo. And as he was trying to clean his tray with alcohol, he realized the sink and the cloth that he was using to kind of scrub both turned that shade of purple.
1: Ooh.
0: So as a lover of painting and photography, mm-hmm. Perkin actually kept this a secret from Hoffman. And then he and two others continued experimenting in a hut in his garden. And then, you know, things kind of...
1: That's one of the most English things you've ever... Yeah, we're out in the back garden. Yeah, yeah. Oh, but, my goodness, yeah, really?
0: He completely by accident, he was trying to make quinine. Like, it's just this fascinating thread.
1: Well, but so we can't credit him for making G&Ts as wonderful and as effervescent as they are. That was clearly somebody else who put that in the tonic.
0: No.
1: And how old was he?
0: He was 18 when he filed for the patent for Movane. Yeah. Wow. August 1856.
1: Ask anybody who was there. It was a big event. Yeah. Interesting. Interesting. Steve, thank you very much. Very cool stuff.
0: My pleasure, Dan.
1: Steve Jung with the traffic. Sorry, with the weather. Again, I'm going to get this right, folks. I swear to God. With the weather, and we appreciate him bringing us a fun fact. If you have a fun fact you'd like to share with us, why don't we open up our text line to you, 236-330-2623. Anything that you want to talk about fun fact-wise, let us know, and we'll try and squeeze in a few before the end of the show. And you can also email us on the coast at cbc.ca, on the coast at cbc.ca. 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
2: Well, once again, Princeton Summerlin Road has opened between Trout Creek, Maine, and Summerlin following the closure due to the wildfire battles. That's great news. But other road advisories to keep in mind, nearly 60 kilometers east of Kelowna, there are restrictions in place between Comasket Road and Simla Road for 8 kilometers. There's a wildfire and Westside Road is open and there's no stopping between Irish Creek Road and Comasket Road, so use caution. And it's only for essential travel and local traffic only.
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0: 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I'm Dan Burritt, filling in for Gloria Makarenko. Stay with us. The news is next.
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5: James Acaster is one of Britain's top comedians, but for years he had a problem that just wouldn't go away: his audience. James was so frustrated at his shows that he almost quit comedy. He'll tell you why he didn't and the moment he realized his audience wasn't the problem.
6: From CBC News, The World This Hour, I'm Helen Mann. Canadians are voting today in three federal by-elections. Seats are open in BC, Ontario, and Quebec. Two ridings in Toronto and Vancouver were previously held by Liberal MPs. The most competitive race is expected to be in Chicoutimi-le-Fjord. Political scientist Félix Mathieu says the rural Quebec riding can be a bit of a wild card.
7: Chicoutimi-le-Fjord, it's a rainbow district. It has been all the colors over the past two decades or so. It's been Bloc, it's been Liberals, Conservatives, New Democrat. So one never knows. But right now, I think it really is a tight race between the Bloc Québécois and the Liberals.
6: The Liberals will need to win two of the three seats to hold their majority in the House of Commons. Quebec City Cardinal Marc Ouellette has won a defamation lawsuit. He sued Pamela Grulot after she named him in a 2022 class action suit. It alleged sexual misconduct by members of the Archdiocese of Quebec. Now Grulot must pay Ouellette $100,000 in damages. Gabriel Guindy reports.
8: In his ruling, Quebec Superior Court Judge

0: Thank you very much, Helen Mann. It's Dan Burritt filling in for Gloria Macarenko. Welcome to On the Coast, and hello to all of our listeners who would normally be joining Radio West. We have you covered across this great, big, beautiful province today. Coming up is the northern spotted owl, which has disappeared from BC's wilderness, a canary in a coal mine. We'll look at the possible causes and debate over what to do. Then we'll hear why many people lined up on Friends and Family Day for Aritzia's warehouse sale at the Vancouver Convention Center. First, we go to the CBC Vancouver newsroom and Susan McNamee with an update.
1: Good afternoon, Dan. In the news, the province says it has good news for parents of school-aged children in BC. 1,200 new before and after child care spaces. The spaces come with millions of dollars in funding for operating costs. We'll have details on that. Good news for all 190 residents of the Summerland Seniors Village back home as of today. Interior Health says the residents were relocated because of the Bald Range wildfire. And BC Transit warning passengers in Victoria, there could be service disruptions starting tomorrow. According to the Transit Authority, the local union will be implementing an overtime ban starting tomorrow as part of escalating job action. Turning into a busy news day here, lots of politics as well. We'll bring it all to the listeners at the bottom of the clock, Dan.
0: Sounds good, Susan. Thank you very much. Ali Petarge, is it getting busy on them roads?
2: Yeah, kind of. But if you, well, it is busy every afternoon. But in the lower mainland, though, if you look at Richmond, southbound on Highway 99 towards the Massey Tunnel, dare I say it's not that bad. It's mostly moderate volume, but the Delta side of the 99 towards the Massey is experiencing the bigger brunt of volume. There's heavy congestion, especially around the loops at Highway 17A. And I'm also looking at a crash in Surrey in the East Newton neighborhood. And there is a reported incident southbound at 152nd Street approaching 72nd Avenue. So I would love more details on this incident or any trouble you see on the roads. 236-330-2623 is our text line. And if you look at West Kelowna and Kelowna, there's congestion eastbound on a W.R. Bennett Bridge, but no incidents that I can see. So let's hope it stays that way for the rest of the afternoon and maybe forever.
0: One can only hope and dream. Ali Petarge, thank you very much. Now, we're going to stay in Kelowna. We're going to bring you the weather update now. Nice day up there. High of 25. Sunny. Low down to 11 tonight. Rest of the week is looking actually quite damp. We're going to hit highs of up to 27 degrees tomorrow. It'll be a mix of sun and cloud and a good chance of showers. Those chances of showers increase as the week goes on, all the way up into next Saturday, where it will be slightly cooler, 22 degrees, and a mix of sun and cloud. It is 4:07 here on the coast. Now, tune your ears and listen to this. That is the call of a northern spotted owl, an endangered species that was detected in BC's wild in 2023. Joe Foy, a campaigner with the Wilderness Committee, says that's because there aren't any alive there anymore. While thousands do still live in the wild in the U.S., the BC government has a plan to make it possible for them to thrive in our wild again. Amber Moniz, our Langara Scholarship recipient, has been looking into this story, and she's produced this week's three-part series, Last Call in the Wild. Yes, there's a question mark in my voice. She joins us now in studio. Amber, welcome.
3: Hello, Dan.
0: Thanks for being here. What can you tell us, first of all, for those of us who don't really know, tell us about the northern spotted owl.
3: Yeah, so northern spotted owls are native to BC. They also live down the Pacific Northwest in Washington, Oregon, and Northern California. At their peak, there were around 500 breeding pairs of spotted owls in BC, but now their population is critically low here. They've been declining for the past few decades, and now we've reached a point where our captive population is way bigger than our wild. And when I say captive population, I'm referring to the roughly 40 birds in the northern spotted owl breeding facility in Langley. Apart from their numbers, the northern spotted owl is also particularly important to the Spuzzum First Nation. Chief Janice Kuster says owls are their knowledge keepers, their ancestors, and they look to them for wisdom and guidance.
4: It wasn't until I came back home to the community where I really understood the importance of protecting the habitat and understanding that, you know, I think the population, you know, back in 1991, they had over 100 breeding pairs out in the wild. And, you know, we only have one known female, but was last seen in 2022. out in our SPUSM, you know, territory. So that's really significant and really hits home.
0: Amber, how did we go from more than 1,000 northern spotted owls in the wild in BC to potentially none?
3: Well, there's two main factors. One is a reduction of essential habitat, and another is competition from other animals. I spoke to Joe Foy, a campaigner for the Wilderness Committee at the New Westminster Quay, right next to the Fraser River. He believes that logging is the main culprit and the BC government needs to do more.
5: We just got to stop chopping down their habitat and allowing habitat to regrow and monitor and really work on it. In the short term, we need to support our provincial biologists who are doing their level best to figure out how to hatch a spotted owl in a cage, grow it to a certain age, release it into the wild, and have it survive for 1 year. We haven't been able to achieve that, but our biologists are working really hard. We need to support them. I do not complain about their work. I'm very appreciative of their work. And then we need to call out the province for continuing to hand out cutting permits in spotted owl habitat. For gosh sakes, this river we're standing beside used to be lined with lumber mills. It used to be all the logs of former spotted owl habitat folded around here. The industry is so much smaller now. And so the question is, what's going to be left in its wake?
3: That's Joe Foy, a campaigner with the Wilderness Committee. The BC government has started to address those concerns with a strategy to expand habitat protection, but Foy says the northern spotted owl needs old growth forests and a lot of it. Apart from their habitat, northern spotted owls also face a threat from barred owls. Barred owls was started migrating from the east fairly recently, around the same time that northern spotted owl populations started declining. Jared Hobbs, a biologist and ecological consultant who has worked with northern spotted owls for more than two decades, explained to me why barred owls pose a threat to the northern spotted owl.
6: The reason is simple. It's that barred owl is a generalist species, and it basically chooses to feed on a multitude of different prey items, basically anything that moves, anything that it can catch, it'll eat. The spotted owl has learned through evolution over millennia to specialize on a few prey items only, and that's flying squirrel and pack rat, and predominantly pack rat. And in a stable environment, one without anthropogenic influence or logging, if we call a spade, it's a great strategy. But once you start logging, that affects the abundance and availability of its preferred prey items. And so it gets heavily impacted by logging, whereas barred owl seems to fare just fine with that approach because it's a generalist and it can just switch to smaller prey items that aren't as impacted by logging.
3: So in short, barred owls can thrive in more scarce habitats than northern spotted owls, and they're much more territorial and aggressive.
0: We mentioned earlier there are thousands of northern spotted owls in the wild in the U.S., but few, if any, here in B.C. What is the U.S. doing differently?
3: Yeah, so they're very focused on barred owls and far more aggressive with their culling plans. In 2024, the U.S. Fish and Wildlife Service created a plan to cull 450,000 barred owls over 30 years. Now, this approach is very controversial, and Canada has also had a barred owl management plan, but nothing close to this scale. And Jared Hobbs, the biologist, says that while culling invasive species can help, it's not the best focus.
6: There are some ethical considerations that weren't mentioned with that approach, and it's widely used on a lot of different species, but I and many scientists recognize the necessity of some level of control over barred owls if we are to achieve recovery of spotted owls in BC. But the province, I feel, is being disingenuous with their approach by claiming that they are sincere about recovering spotted owls while simultaneously approving and expediting logging within spotted owl critical habitat. So the province implemented their barred owl culling program starting in about 2004, 2006. But the government needs to first consider the ethic of wildlife control measures. The first ethical consideration is assessing whether the problem, i.e. the spotted owl's decline, could be mitigated by changing human behavior. And in this case, we need to change our logging practices first before we have any ethical right to kill barred owls, in my opinion. So it's counterintuitive to continue logging, i.e. the destruction of critical habitat for any endangered species, when logging is widely recognized as a primary threat to the species recovery. The province instead places its focus on killing barred owls and breeding spotted owls in captivity. I acknowledge that both of these actions might be necessary steps to recover spotted owls in BC, but I argue that the province should also logically stop logging within all remaining areas of critical habitat that the owl needs to recover.
0: So is that aggressive culling of the barred owls in the U.S. just simply why there are more northern spotted owls there?
3: No, it has more to do with the fact that the only habitat in Canada that the northern spotted owls can live in is in the lower mainland, and that's becoming less suitable every day. Joe Foy of the Wilderness Committee says focusing on barred owls misses the real problem, which is now, logging.
5: The barred owl issue has always reminded me of a murder mystery. So what do you see in a murder mystery? Well, you see the murderer trying to shift the blame, right? Who's responsible? And who is responsible is industrial damage to the ecosystem. So with mountain caribou, people talk about, the logging companies loves to talk about wolves. Well, yeah, the wolves are kind of the final phase after you've cut down all the mountain caribou's habitat in a region. They're left out in a bleak clear cut trying to dodge wolves. But it wasn't the wolves that eliminated the forest. And it's the same thing with spotted owls in the U.S. and Canada. It's this. It's, but not that little bunch of floating logs out there in the river. It's the massive century-long process of removing old-growth forests here and in the U.S. And the barred owls are a sideshow.
0: So, Amber, is this a case of a species finding in a habitat where it just has a better chance of hanging on?
3: Joe Foy says what's happening with spotted owls is not a natural migration, and it's actually indicative of larger problems in our ecosystem. He says that northern spotted owls are like a canary in a coal mine, and they won't be the last species to face a similar decline if we don't protect more of our forests.
0: Okay, so that's a lot of information we've heard. What's next in all this?
3: Yeah, so the government does have a plan to protect more critical forests, including old growth. And we have the Northern Spotted Owl Breeding Program, which I mentioned and which we'll hear about more tomorrow, with the goal of releasing them back to a stable population in the wild. And whether that's going to be enough for the species remains to be seen.
0: All right. Amber Moniz, thank you very much. Appreciate your time. Amber Moniz is a Langara Scholarship recipient and the producer of this week's series, Last Call in the Wild. As she mentioned, we'll hear more about BC's Northern Spotted Owl Breeding Program tomorrow from Nicola Jones. She's a BC science journalist and author of Saving the Spotted Owl, Zalia's Story. Let's go back to Ali Petarge with the traffic.
2: So the roads in the lower mainland are nowhere near the worst we've seen, so that's just me being half glass full, but here are some points of relief. In Vancouver, the crash report southbound on Granville and Connaught has gone away, and there's barely any residual heavy congestion on that segment of Granville, so that's great news. But in that same area, though, further east, there is heavy traffic in all directions approaching the intersection of Cambie and West 41st. And in Surrey, the volume southbound on 152nd approaching 72nd has wound down as well. But close by, there is westbound volume on 64th approaching 152nd. And there is a crash report generated there, so no details on this. 236-330-2623 is our text line. And if you look over in Kamloops, there is also a crash report generated on Hillside Drive. That's close to where it forks to Hillside Way. Again, no details on this, so any tips would help. But make sure you are stopped over or can use the voice-to-text feature if you're able to send us a message. I'll be back again with more updates on these roads in about 10 minutes.
0: Ali Petaglia, thank you very much. Let's jump to the weather scene, and we're going to check in on Prince George. So tonight we can expect a few showers, a low down to 9 degrees. Tomorrow, September 1st, Prince George is looking at a good chance of showers with some lightning as well, but also a mix of sun and cloud. It'll be somewhat less lightning-y. I know that's not a word. For Wednesday, 22 degrees, 30% chance of showers. Thursday, cloudy, but then Prince George gets into a nice stretch of warm, sunny weather between 19 and up to 24 degrees for Saturday and Sunday, and though a low down to 4 degrees on Friday. So yes, things are shifting. All right, if you have a teenager who likes clothes or knows somebody that likes clothes, maybe they were in this line. Many lucky people probably at home right now hanging up their latest find from Aritzia's warehouse sale at the Vancouver Convention Center. Today was for friends and family, quote unquote, and the lineups were very long, as per usual. The CBC's Addie Tiller asked shoppers what they were most pumped to buy.
7: Jeans, like jackets, trench coats,
8: socks, hoodies,
9: yeah, sweatsuits.
10: Yeah.
11: We've been waiting since 2 a.m.
12: And camped out?
11: Yes, yeah, I had a really good sleep.
12: Yeah. What did you bring?
11: I had a big camp chair and a blanket, put my hood on, and got woken up when the line was moving.
13: We've been here since
14: 3 a.m.
13: So,
14: like 5 hours.
13: Yeah.
14: I'm from UBC.
15: And I'm just like West Van, so a little bit farther away.
14: Hoodies, cute tops, hoodies. Like everything.
15: Just hoodies.
14: Yeah.
12: Have you
14: Yeah, a few years ago, actually. Yeah.
15: People have been saying that they found this year to be
14: particularly
15: busy. Yeah. It's like
14: so,
15: we were not expecting as many people to camp out and stuff, so it's really surprising.
16: I'm supporting my girlfriend and then her cousins. We're going to have a great time.
12: Nice.
16: Yeah.
12: End of the year award to you.
16: Yeah, we came here at 3 a.m. We're really excited.
12: Nice. And yeah. What are you guys looking for?
16: I'm here for a sweatsuit and a super puff, and then they're here for a ton of other clothes, but I'm really excited.
17: Nice. We're looking for some socks. Socks, accessories is where it's at.
12: Okay.
17: And the comfiness. Have a good day.
12: Thanks. Good luck.
0: The CBC's Addie Tiller down at the Aritzia Warehouse Sale at the Vancouver Convention Center today was for friends and family. The sale continues until next Monday, Labor Day, September the 7th. The family of a woman killed in Thunder Bay in 2017 is speaking out now that the man responsible is out on full parole. Barbara Kentner died from medical complications after she was hit by a trailer hitch thrown at her from a moving vehicle. She was 34 years old. The man convicted in her death, Braden Bushby, was sentenced to 8 years in prison 5 years ago. In documents provided to CBC News, the Parole Board of Canada said Bushby won't pose a, quote, undue risk and will contribute to the protection of society by facilitating his reintegration back into society as a law-abiding citizen. Kentner's sister, Connie Kentner, spoke with reporters in Ottawa.
18: When the Parole Board makes a decision like this, they are not deciding in a vacuum. There is a family on the other side of that decision, which is us. There is a community on the other side of that decision, is where we live. There are Indigenous women and girls watching. There are families who are asking themselves whether the justice system will protect them and whether their voices will matter if something happens to them. My sister was a real person. She was not just a victim. She had a laugh. She had dreams. She deserved to see her children grow. And she deserved to be a grandmother. We will not let Barbara be forgotten. We will continue to seek justice and accountability.
0: That was Connie Kentner speaking with reporters in Ottawa today. Bushby was granted full parole on Thursday in 2023. He had been granted day parole, but that was later revoked for breaching several conditions, including for having a Confederate flag tattooed on his chest. At today's public event in Ottawa, Francis Kavanaugh also shared his thoughts. He's the Grand Chief of Anishinaabe Nation in Treaty Number 3.
19: I was there when we first heard the news of this completely senseless act on one of our people. I was there when we were devastated to hear that Barbara had passed away and that this attack had taken her life. I was there when her attacker was sentenced for this senseless act that took a life. I cannot believe that I have to say I am here to see her attacker be granted full parole. It is unacceptable to me that only a handful of years can pass before someone who took the lives of one of our beloved ones walks free. I believe it is an insult that the parole board can hear reports of the attacker mowing hate symbols into lawns and having them tattooed on his body and say that he is not a threat to society. As I have said over and over again, this decision is a miscarriage of justice. It sends a horrible message to our people that our lives are only worth a small jail sentence and a few lines in the media. Everyone here knows that the justice system in this country remains systemically racist. Though many deny it, the system continues to take into account who the attacker is and who the victim is, even when a life is taken. I ask, if Barbara was white, would her attacker be free today? Would a First Nation man who took the life of a white woman on the streets of Thunder Bay be walking free today? We all know the answer to that question. I call upon all Canadians to reflect seriously on the kind of country they want to live in and ask themselves honestly if this decision reflects their understanding of justice.
0: Grand Chief Francis Kavanaugh speaking with reporters in Ottawa today.

Here's a fun fact. Debbie Gibson, the American singer, songwriter, and pianist, turns 56 years young today. And now we're turning back the clock to the late 1980s for a little pop magic from the true teen pop trailblazer. Here's a song that helped make her a pop sensation from her debut album, 1987. Yeah, I feel old. Here's Out of the Blue.

0: That was Out of the Blue, a song by Debbie Gibson in the 1987. She turns 56 years young today. Ali Pataga, I need a scrunchie and a side pony. What are we going to get into?
1: Leg warmers, jean jacket, the side pony, and just
0: big wad of juicy fruit, just rocking it out. Oh boy, memory lane feels wonderful. What's going on in the roads?
1: Okay, so if we check in on Camlos, there is that reported crash southbound on Hillside Drive after Notre Dame Drive on the approach to Aberdeen Mall. So no specifics on this, and it's not supplemented with heavy volume at the moment. And in Vancouver, there's just heavy congestion in South Vancouver. Southbound on Granville and Oak around West 70th. And I'll be back again after the news with more updates.
0: Sounds great, Ali. Thank you very much. In the next half hour here on the coast, we'll meet a relative of several of the thousands of Japanese Canadians who were detained in buildings at Hastings Park during the Second World War. And we'll share what a new permanent memorial means to them. 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
2: This is CBC News from Vancouver. Good afternoon. I'm Susan McNamee. The province has announced 1,200 new before and after school childcare spaces across BC. But the Coalition of Childcare Advocates of BC says thousands more are needed. The CBC's Marie Zeidler has details.
3: These are the type of moves that make a huge difference for families.
4: Education and Child Care Minister Lisa Baer in Nanaimo earlier this afternoon, sharing good news for many families across the province.
3: It's a win-win for everyone.
4: The new before and after school child care spaces will be distributed in 22 school districts across BC. The spaces come with millions of dollars in funding for operating costs for school districts, as well as for startup costs and capital improvements. Child care advocate Sharon Gregson agrees the announcement is a step in the right direction, but she says those numbers are just a fraction of what's needed.
5: Well, we could put 1,200 new spaces in the city of Vancouver alone and it wouldn't meet demand.
4: The coalition says BC needs nearly 200,000 new before and after school childcare spaces to guarantee universal access. Marie Seidler, CBC News, Comox.
2: Residents forced to evacuate from the Summerland Seniors Village are now home. Jennifer Norwell has that story.
6: Interior Health says that all 190 residents of the Summerland Seniors Village have been settled back into the care home. They were relocated on August 8th because of the Bald Range wildfire. That fire resulted in the evacuation of the whole district of Summerland and many of the surrounding areas and destroyed around 150 structures. Interior Health says it worked with its contracting partner, West Coast Seniors Housing Management, as well as families, caregivers, and community partners to get the seniors home, with the last residents returning home today. The Health Authority says it's also working on recovery and deep cleaning effort at another long-term care home, the Dr. Andrew Pavilion, as well as the Summerland Community Health Center. Both of those sites sustained significant smoke damage during the fire. Interior Health says updates will be shared about those facilities when possible. Jennifer Norwell, CBC News, Kamloops.
2: Voters in the federal riding of North Vancouver Capilano are casting ballots today in one of three federal by-elections happening in BC, Quebec, and Ontario. Pinky Wong reports.
7: Six candidates are competing to win the seat vacated by former Cabinet Minister Jonathan Wilkinson, who had been the MP since 2015. He left Parliament in June to become Canada's ambassador to the European Union. Kathy Owens was born and raised in North Vancouver.
8: Traffic problems, a congestion, a problem with housing and that nobody can afford. It's my daughter. I want her to be able to live in the same area we all grew up in.
7: Her daughter, Grace Owens, also lives and works within the city.
9: It's a curse to grow up in North Van because it's the best place, but working continually finding it harder and harder to live here, and also the prospect of owning is just something that seems so hard to grasp.
7: They both work in the school district and hope to get more resources.
9: Getting more support staff into our classrooms, we have a lot of diverse needs.
7: Today's result could determine whether the federal Liberals can meet the threshold of 172 seats for a majority in the House of Commons. Polls close at 7 tonight. Pinky Wong, CBC News, North Vancouver.
2: A seventh MLA has quit the BC Conservative Caucus. Leo Warbus, who represents the Chilliwack Cultus Lake riding, has decided to sit as an independent. She says it's not just sitting MLAs who have walked away from the Conservative Party, but also members of riding associations and staff. She goes on to say she's lost confidence that she can represent her constituents under Conservative leader Carrie Lynn Findlay. Marine workers in BC are calling on BC Ferries to build all future ferries in BC. The Build Them Here Coalition says having ships built overseas dependent on those foreign companies for parts and repairs. Serge Bouy is CEO of the Canadian Ferry Association. He says it's a great idea, but unlikely that we'll see ships built in Canada.
10: We should be focusing on something else. We should be focusing on ship repair and decommissioning of ships. That would be productive, constructive, if I may use the term, use of our time.
2: BC's Ministry of Transportation and Transit says it sees significant opportunities to grow BC's marine industry and will continue working with partners to support good jobs, strengthen capacity, and expand opportunities across the sector. Finally, Environment Canada has issued special weather statements for the north and central coasts. The first fall storm of the season is approaching, with heavy rain expected tomorrow between Clem 2 and Kitimat. That's the CBC News from Vancouver. I'm Susan McNamee.
0: Thank you very much, Susan. Hello, I'm Dan Burritt, in for Gloria Makarenko. From now until Thursday, you're listening to On the Coast, and welcome to all of our listeners from Radio West territory. Great to have you with us today. In 1942, more than 8,000 Japanese Canadians were detained in buildings at Hastings Park, where the P&E sits now. We're going to speak with a relative of several of those detainees and a community organizer about a new permanent memorial now installed at that site. And voting continues in North Vancouver, Capilano, to decide who will replace former MP Jonathan Wilkinson. We'll get a rundown of what to expect and what's on the line in this federal by-election. Ali Patarge is watching the traffics and the roads.
11: The traffics, yes.
0: Yeah, we pluralized everything. Good Lord.
11: Okay, so on Highway 1 eastbound, from Vancouver to Burnaby, there is an incident report on the on-ramp from East First. No specifics on this and a degree of impact. So if you know, we'd love to get a quick message from you. 236-330-2623 is our text line, but make sure you're able to send us a message safely. And just points of volume to keep in mind, in Surrey, eastbound on Highway 17 by Estella Wassum towards Bridgeview Drive is seeing some heavy traffic. And over in Port Coquitlam, the Maryhill Bypass going westbound is also seeing a big lineup too. I'll keep my eye on these roads and I'll be back with more updates in about 10 minutes.
0: Ali, thank you very much. The weather picture across Metro Vancouver will do it tonight. Partly cloudy, low down to 14. We've got a decent chance of showers tomorrow. Mostly a mix of sun and cloud, though. Highs to 20, lows down to 15. But we can expect showers tomorrow night and throughout Wednesday, Thursday, and into Saturday. We shift a little bit more sunny-wise, which is nice. Thursday will be a mix of sun and cloud. Good chance of showers. But then we head into Friday and Saturday. We're up to 21 degrees with a mix of sun and cloud and down to a low of 12 at night. There is a new permanent exhibit at the P&E, and it marks a dark time in Canadian history. In 1942, more than 22,000 Japanese Canadians were forcibly removed from their homes and taken to internment camps around this province. More than 8,000 of them were warehoused in exhibition buildings and stables in Hastings Park, where the P&E sits today. Joining us now in studio are two guests. Suzanne Tabata is the CEO of the Japanese Canadian Legacies Society and has been involved in the creation of the memorial. Suzanne, thank you so much for coming in today. Appreciate it.
12: Thank you very much, Dan.
0: And Daniel Tokawa is related to several of the more than 8,000 Japanese Canadians who were detained at Hastings Park, where, again, the P&E sits. He's also president of the Japanese Canadian Hastings Park Interpretive Center Society. Daniel, thank you for coming in.
13: Oh, you're welcome. Glad to be here.
0: Daniel, if I can start with you, what can you tell us about your family members who were incarcerated at the P&E?
13: Okay, well, four of my father's brothers and sisters were incarcerated in the livestock building because basically they were hospital patients, and they had tuberculosis, but the department had overseen their care, decided to ship all the Japanese-Canadian hospital patients with TB to Hastings Park. So I had my father's brothers and two sisters One of them passed away, actually, in the poultry section of the livestock building. She had a very severe strain of the disease, and it was like a death sentence sending her to that park. So that's one of the main reasons I'm involved.
0: And that I'm just trying to picture, and there are images that people can see of our colleague Ruby Cornish did a story on this with with the memorial, and you can see some of these old photographs. Susanna, your father was among those detained during the Second World War. Was that a similar experience to Daniel's family at Hastings Park?
12: Well, we had a very large extended family. So all of my great aunts, uncles, second cousins went through Hastings Park. And I think that, you know, to the listeners, the 8,000 process through this place in Vancouver represent just over a third of the total population. So experiences for uprooted and dispossessed and displaced Japanese Canadians were somewhat different. In my father's case, he didn't personally go through there, but a number of our family did.
0: As much as you, and I'll ask this of both of you, Suzanne, as much as you're comfortable sharing, what sort of impact did that have down among the generations?
12: Incredible impact. And I think for me, because my father was the first allowed to go to UBC out of the internment camps. So in 1947, a full 2 years after the Second World War ended, my father was accepted into UC Berkeley, basically on academic merit. And the province wouldn't let him go, and the authorities wouldn't let him leave the country to study abroad in the U.S. At an academic institution as an undergrad. He was given special permission to enter UBC, and that's a much different story. But I think these types of conversations that we had as a family, certainly they live with you. And what also lives with you is the unspoken, I don't want to use the word trauma, but the silence that culturally there was a lot of silence within the Japanese Canadian community writ large. So that the truth of what happened to folks never did come out. And now we've got new generations of people. In Dan's case, he is a bit of a, I would say he's a bit of a maverick, you know, within his age group to be so forward with this. But I think there's a real intergenerational thirst to put the truth out there. For me, as somebody that's worked in the education field, it's always alarming that this story is not known universally within the Canadian school population, and now that's changing. So just those things. I mean, we're not trying to draw attention to ourselves as a community above and beyond any other racialized communities or othered communities. But certainly for me, personal experience has definitely played into it.
0: Daniel, you talked about the impact and the circumstances of your family members in those with essentially barns. What did that flow down to you and the rest of your family?
13: I've always known about what happened during the those years. Because my father was the oldest in the family, he decided to come back to Vancouver. So. And my mother actually told, I've always known about it, so I've been basically trying to piece together the history since I was about 5 or 6 years old.
0: And five or six?
13: It was just probably unusual.
0: Yeah.
13: But
0: curious young man,
13: yeah,
0: right?
13: Yeah. I've picked up bits and pieces of information and, you know, kept building my, my knowledge. But this... Pillars Memorial that we've been involved with is sort of one of the number one priority of the group I'm involved with. Mm-hmm. It's been since 2010, that was one of our main goals. And now it's finished. It's finished outside so that everyone fairgoers, park walkers can walk by and see it. Mm-hmm. And
0: for those of us who haven't seen it, or who haven't seen Ruby's story, can you describe it for us? What will
13: sure.
0: they see?
13: Well, they're going to see 15 very large pillars, actually, varying in size from 8 to 14 feet tall. And it's going to have about 400 names of the Japanese Canadians that were imprisoned at Hastings Park on each pillar. So there's 15 pillars, so there's 6,000 names on there out of 8,000. So we're still trying to collect the missing 2,000. And the reason because of that is most of the firsthand documents were destroyed. So we're gathering the names through secondary sources. And we've been at this for about 15, 20 years now. So
0: still a lot of names to go.
13: It's, it's a big deal that it's finally built.
0: And for those, again, who if you go to our website, you can see this, cbc.ca/BC. It's a striking memorial. Suzanne, what do you want people to think about, take in when they see it?
12: Well, it's really a place of conversation. People have different entry points when they visit monuments and memorials. For us, this definitely represents an uprooting and an injustice, and it's very clear, and it's place-based. We're doing 49 projects in BC right now, which are place-based in 40 different communities in the province. And this is all part of the work that we've done as Japanese Canadian Legacy Society to rebuild a narrative of a community that has existed here since the 1870s, because our history doesn't start in 1942. It, in fact, starts really around the formation of the province of British Columbia. So here was a community that, you know, grew into the province, worked where it could, but certainly was very dominant in certain industries, particularly around fishing and farming. Mm-hmm. And by doing this, we are able to, you know, have places of learning and have communities being involved, communities of all different stripes being involved in creating projects. We just came back from Ucluelet yesterday, where a monument or a pavilion was opened there. They've been doing a lot of place-based research about the fishing community there that was essentially disappeared in 1942, and how that has impacted community and the learning and the growing and the coming together of community since then. So our capstone project, of course, is going to be in Victoria later this fall, wherein we're going to be opening the big monument, the big national monument. But we'll have other news on that at another time.
0: Yeah. I want to wrap up with a question to both of you. I'll start with you, Suzanne. What do you think your father and your relatives would think if they could see this memorial today?
12: Oh, they're so proud, and they're saying, you know, keep on doing the good work. I mean, this is something that they quietly never knew quite how to grapple with, because I think for our parents' generation, Dan's and mine, all of our parents' generation, silence was a very good way of just trying to, in their mind, offer a better life for their kids. So I think they'd be proud.
0: Daniel?
13: Yeah, I think Suzanne said it very well. I don't think I have anything more to add, except I think as we grow older, the children back then, I think we realize what they were trying to do to protect us. So it hits us hard.
0: It sure does. But looking at that monument there, and you see those names, it's a powerful testament to how you take their legacies and bring them forward so
13: right.
0: that more people learn, right?
13: Right.
0: Tangible examples.
13: It's acknowledgement and hopefully part of the healing towards rebuilding a new community.
12: It's also recognition.
0: Suzanne Tabata, Danielle Takawa, we really appreciate your time on a difficult topic and a topic that clearly you are so connected to and a tangible example of generations honoring each other. So thank you very much for coming in. Daniel Takawa has several relatives among the more than 8,000 Japanese-Canadians detained at Hastings Park, where the PNE sits today. Also head of the Japanese-Canadian Hastings Park Interpretive Center Society. And Suzanne Tabata is the CEO of the Japanese-Canadian Legacy Society and has been involved in the creation of a new permanent memorial exhibit at the PNE. You can go see it now. If you're at the PNE, go see it. It is well worth it. Alec Batavik is here with the traffic.
7: Eastbound on Highway 1 in Vancouver, there is congestion after getting off the Ironworkers Memorial Bridge. There are a couple of unverified crash reports generated on the map on that route, one around Grandview Highway. So if you can, do let us know what weight these incident reports could hold. 236-330-2623 if you're able to send us a message safely. And in Port Coquitlam, drivers are slowed down by ongoing construction on the roads on a Maryhill bypass, so expect some traffic control crews between United and Shaughnessy. And for our Radio West listenership outside the Lower Mainland, I mainly see light traffic all around. The earlier reported incident in Kamloops has been taken down, and the drive looks adequately speedy, so that's good news. But I'll have more for you before the news.
0: Ali Patarga, thank you very much. Well, in less than 2.5 hours, polls are going to close in North Vancouver Capilano, where voters are choosing who they think ought to replace former federal MP Jonathan Wilkinson. The former Liberal Environment Minister is now Canada's ambassador to the European Union. Six candidates put their name forward, including a Liberal candidate handpicked by Prime Minister Mark Carney. CBC reporter Caroline Bargoot is covering the story for us and joins us in studio. Caroline, hello.
2: Hello. Hi. Thanks.
0: Tell us about this riding. What's happening there?
2: So the North Vancouver Capilano riding is one of three that have by-elections today. As you know, the other one is in Quebec and there is one in Ontario. Now, this riding includes the city of North Vancouver, the district of North Vancouver, and a small part of the eastern waterfront edge of West Van. Mm-hmm. There are several issues that are a concern in this area, including housing affordability and traffic congestion. This riding is the most expensive rental market in all of Canada. Now, that is according to rentals.ca. So an average one-bedroom apartment goes for about $2,500. The average rent, more than $3,000 a month. Housing, also in short supply in North Vancouver. Estimates are that more than 21,000 new homes will be needed by 2041 to meet growth and demand. And of course, if you've ever been to North Vancouver, you know traffic congestion is a serious problem. Yeah, a big, big problem. Congestion on the roads to the bridges, and then congestion, obviously, on the bridges as well. And the North Vancouver Chamber of Commerce says that's affecting commuters as well as the local economy. Now, we talked to some voters to see what is top of mind as they cast their ballots, and here's what they said.
14: Certainly trade issues, the tariff issues. You know, that comes top of mind.
15: Definitely affordability. We're in our kind of early 30s, and it's just really, really hard to kind of break through in the housing market here. And, like, even just you look at the kind of currency exchange and how much our dollar's worth and our economy and things like that, and everything's on a pretty big downward trend since 2012, 2015-ish. So a bit of change would be nice, but obviously this by-election is not going to do much of that. But, you know, at least to get the young people's voices heard, because I feel like we're kind of left out of the picture a bit, and it's really tough for friends, family, my age to kind of break through.
16: Top issues, it's housing, it's public transit, it's school funding, making sure that our kids have the supplies that they need and the access to tech, and having teachers be able to have access to tech and educating teachers on how to use the new tech, especially AI, because that's a huge problem in our classrooms.
0: All sorts of things people are concerned about. Caroline, tell us about the candidates. We mentioned six are running for this.
2: That's right. This seat was held by former Liberal MP Jonathan Wilkinson since 2015. He won by nearly 60% in 2025. The seat has been vacant since June when he was appointed Canada's ambassador to the European Union. There are six candidates on the ballot, including Braden Cayley. He's the Liberal candidate, most recently served as Prime Minister Mark Carney's deputy chief of staff. The Conservative candidate, Stephen Curran, this is his second time running for the seat. He ran against Wilkinson and lost back in 2025. He is a lawyer and a longtime resident of the North Shore. Stephen Tweedale is the NDP candidate. He's campaigning on bringing down the cost of living and offering a progressive alternative to the Liberals. Shelley Luch is the Green Party of Canada candidate. She is calling for permanently affordable non-profit and co-op housing. And Eshan Arjmand is the People's Party of Canada candidate.
0: So we mentioned that there are three by-elections happening across this country. Why does this by-election matter?
2: So this is the first time that Canadians have gone to the polls since Mark Carney became Prime Minister of Canada. And it also comes in the middle of a trade war, as you know, between Canada and the United States. The Liberals currently hold 171 seats. A majority is 172 seats. So obviously they're hoping to get a majority. The Conservatives are obviously hoping to flip some of these ridings. They haven't won this particular seat since 2011. Now, Elections Canada says about 16,700 people have already cast a ballot in advanced polling. And the polls close, as you mentioned earlier, at 7 o'clock tonight.
0: Do we have a sense of when we're going to know the results once the polls close?
2: So we should start to see some results coming in around 6:30 this evening. We could know the results as early as 8 p.m., but likely we will know who won by 9 p.m. And if it's a super tight race, it's possible we can find out tomorrow if there has to be a recount, but likely we'll know by 9 tonight.
0: And sorry, you mentioned advance votes. Do we know, what's that number again of advance votes that, were brought in?
2: 16,700 people have already cast a ballot.
0: Wow, okay. Yeah. We saw some of those similar patterns when it came to other federal and other provincial elections when a lot of people decided to sign up early. So that's good context. Caroline Bargoot, thank you very much.
2: Thank you.
0: Caroline Bargoot, national reporter covering the race in North Vancouver, Capilano. Let's get some music now. Many of us recognize Vancouver's own Finn Wolfhard from his starring role on Stranger Things. After that show wrapped, he told Esquire he had nothing on the books officially for acting, and he was probably going to go out and put up another album. And from that album, Fire from the Hip, this is The Climb.
17: Let's go right into another take.

0: That was The Climb by Vancouver musician and actor Finn Wolfhard. Let's go over to Ali Patarga with the traffic.
1: Well, we were just mentioning that traffic congestion is among many issues top in mind for tonight's by-election in North Vancouver. So let's have a look now. Eastbound on Highway 1 from the upper levels is a daily headache for drivers on the way to the Iron Workers. But today, it's not the worst we've seen it. Just heavy congestion backed up to Greenwood Park. So it's still heavy, but not as bad as we've seen it in the middle of the week. And there's a heavy lineup on the way to the Lionsgate Bridge. And on the bridge itself, there's heavy volume to southbound to Stanley Park. And it gets especially heavy at around Marine Drive. And there's a crash report on Mountain Highway after Argyle Road before Harold Road. And I'll keep my eye on this. I'll be back again after the news.
0: Ali, thank you very much. Coming up in our next half hour on the coast, it has been a tumultuous month for the BC Conservatives. 7 MLAs quitting the party. We'll talk to a former senior staffer coming up.
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6: I'm Salima Shivji. Three federal by-elections today, one in Quebec, a key battle as Canada's trade war with the U.S. dominates minds. Plus, the U.S. and Iran trade attacks, the first exchange after a month of calm, driving oil prices back up. Those stories coming up on Your World Tonight at 6.
7: From CBC News, The World This Hour, I'm Helen Mann. Canada's finance minister is set to speak with his U.S. counterpart on the sidelines of a G20 meeting underway in North Carolina. But even before it began, Scott Bessent got in a few digs.
8: We're not at war with Canada. How are we going to be at war with Canada? What are they going to take their two submarines from the Edmonton Mall and sic them on us?
7: The U.S. Treasury Secretary accuses Canada of turning negotiations into a political shouting match. Ottawa says it walked away from finalizing a deal after the U.S. introduced last-minute demands on autos and Canadian sovereignty. Even so, Minister François-Philippe Champagne says dialogue is still open.
9: We're always going to be at the table, constructive, engaged. This is the Canadian way. Always be willing. And I guess I have a great relationship with Secretary Bessent. So very much looking forward to this G20.
7: Ottawa is set to impose reciprocal tariffs on $20 billion worth of U.S. imports beginning next week. The trade war is among several issues on the minds of voters in three by-elections today. Polls close in about 90 minutes in two of them, in Ontario and Quebec. A third is underway in Vancouver. If the Liberals want to maintain their majority in the House of Commons, they will need to win two of the three seats up for grabs. Nepali officials say more than 900 people have died following last week's Himalayan floods. Thousands of others are missing. Rescuers are now racing against time to find hundreds of workers believed to be trapped in underground tunnels. Georgie Smythe has more.
10: In Nepal's hydropower tunnels, rescuers look for the people who were working underground when the floodwater hit. A rescuer says his team searched more than 2 kilometers in one tunnel and